0: American Semiconductors and Other Technology. The Commerce Department's Bureau of Industry and Security announced on July 10th that it was loosening restrictions on sensitive tech exports to the UAE, a key ally in the war in the Middle East, whose leaders pledged last year to invest more than $1 trillion in the U.S. over the coming decade. According to one of the people familiar and two former officials, the announcement surprised staff inside the agency, which is tasked with securing American tech from adversaries and criminals. It also ran directly against recommendations staffers submitted to senior Trump administration officials at the department last year, unquote.
1: You know,
0: don't
1: what this is
0: to the experts, Drift Glass. These people gave us money.
1: You know, the system only works when your government isn't full of adversaries and criminals.
0: Yeah, or people who are like, nobody gave us, he gave Jared money.
1: I got money, so give them whatever they want.
0: Right.
1: This is from, and this next article is the consequences of a little bit of this kind of diplomacy from Business Insider, July 22nd. Quote, it was only a few weeks ago that markets considered the worst case scenario for oil to be off the table. The U.S. and Iran had reached a preliminary peace agreement. Oil prices, the key flashpoint of the Iran war, were falling rapidly. All seemed to be going well. That's no longer the case, energy forecasters say, with crude prices surging again as fighting in the Middle East resumes and confidence has broken down over the resolution between the U.S. and Iran. Now, energy markets are looking at the same dire outcome they saw earlier this year, a supply shortage that could send prices spiraling higher, weighing on businesses and the economy, unquote.
0: From CNN, July 22nd, quote, Arizona Republicans nominated three 2020 election deniers for statewide offices that would be responsible for overseeing and certifying the 2028 presidential election. Trump-backed Representative Andy Biggs, who voted against certifying Biden's victory, won the nomination for governor. I really want to be a fly on the wall at this convention too, because it's just all about what Trump wants at this
1: point. Right, that's all it is.
0: Alexander Koledin, who filed lawsuits challenging the 2020 and 2022 results and was disciplined by the state bar, won the nomination for Secretary of State. And Warren Peterson, who launched a taxpayer-funded review that ultimately confirmed Biden won Maricopa County.
1: Oopsie.
0: And I got to say, that was the tilting point for a lot of Arizonians.
1: Yeah.
0: My taxpayer dollars spent how much? And you didn't find fraud and you found Biden won.
1: Well, and don't forget, on Tuesday, we talked about the cyber ninjas.
0: Yes,
1: and how they sopped up all that Republican campaign money and left them with nothing to run on in the next election. Except an embarrassment that they had spent all that money on something as stupid as that.
0: And I hope they lose again, big time. Yeah. The guy who confirmed Biden won Maricopa County with taxpayer dollars won the nomination for Attorney General of Arizona, a guy who had already been disciplined by the state bar. The current Democratic governor, Katie Hobbs, warned that if Biggs wins, Arizona would become the first swing state with an election denier in charge heading into 2028.
1: Very shameful.
0: God bless Arizona. Vote Democrat.
1: We're moving on to Bloomberg from July 22nd. Quote, House Republicans passed a $1.15 trillion defense policy bill and advanced a separate $95 billion budget plan to pay for Trump's unauthorized war in Iran. The Senate, however, is unlikely to pass either measure in its current form. The defense bill would attach Trump's Save America Act, including a new proof of citizenship requirement for federal voting, and renames the Pentagon the Department of War, unquote.
0: From the Associated Press, July 22nd, quote, Trump threatened to bomb and destroy one bridge or power plant, that's a war crime, for every ship Iran attacks in the Strait of Hormuz, including infrastructure in or near Tehran. Iran's foreign minister responded that its doctrine is an eye for an eye, warning that any strike on Iranian infrastructure would bring a powerful and decisive response, while Iran's military, said it would target oil, gas, electricity, and other economic infrastructure across the region and prevent even a single drop of oil from being exported. Iran's parliament speaker said the strait will not return to its pre-war status, adding, in a region where we cannot sell oil, no one will sell oil, unquote. Yeah.
1: Somebody has seen Dune.
0: Yeah.
1: You know,
0: yeah,
1: the power to destroy a thing is absolute control over it. And that's what Trump gave them.
0: Yes.
1: Absolute control over this vital international resource. From the Washington Post, July 21st, quote, the U.S. has reported 2,295 measles cases so far in 2026, the most in 35 years, and already more than all of last year, with 5 months remaining in this year, unquote.
0: Only there was a vaccine against measles.
1: Yeah. Yeah.
0: From Politico, July 22nd, quote, 37% of self-identified MAGA voters say the Iran war is worth its economic costs. That's down 13 points since May.
1: Yeah.
0: Yeah. That means Fox News isn't doing their job, Drew Glass.
1: Well, you know, they're not lying hard enough, Blue Gal.
0: Yeah. Yeah.
1: And finally, what can we say about this July 21st story from USA Today? Quote, state health officials have confirmed 30 new explosive diarrhea cases in Texas within a week as concern continues to grow. The Texas Department of State Health Services told USA Today that there are 98 lab-confirmed domestically acquired cases of cyclosporiasis in the state. Cyclosporiasis. Thank you, Blue Gal.
0: Yeah.
1: In the state as of July 20th. Thousands have been sickened by this parasite across the country, unquote. What can we say about this except our stock in our longtime fake sponsor, technically it's a salad, has gone up faster than the price of a barrel of oil. Ingredients you do not want to know, but we do guarantee this. None of them will make you poop nonstop for a week.
0: 100% lettuce-free salad is our goal.
1: Yeah. Yeah. Because technically it's a salad.
0: Technically it's a salad. Each week we post to our Patreon page and website an internet kitty sent in by you, the listeners. This week's internet kitty is Bucket. In this picture, Bucket is sitting on the lap of a man typing because Bucket is an author and editor, and Bucket's human helps Bucket by typing all the great words. Mm-hmm. Bucket is willing to use the human as a collaborator and even allow the human to put his name on the book.
1: Oh, that's real sweet.
0: Isn't that nice? That's very nice of him. Bucket's latest book, which actually looks pretty cool, is called Futura.
1: Oh.
0: And the name on the front of the book is Michael Laser, who is the author. Technically, it's an author. But, you know, we know Bucket had everything to do with this book. This Futura book is a young adult dystopian fiction about a future fascist America. Very writerly of you, Bucket. There is a link to the Humans book page in our show notes. Futura is the name of the book. And of course, Bucket, the author and editor, let's just face it, eats freshly poured cat food, our fake sponsor. Whether you serve Pet Store Perfection or Dollar Store Dreck, your cat will sit on your lap, correct both your typos and your grammar, and demand that the food they eat is only freshly poured.

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1: And don't forget, we have a gourmet coffee guideline. 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That works really well. 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They may love it too. And thank you so much for helping us spread the word.
0: Hey, Drift Class, how are the Internet Kitties doing this week?
1: Well, Blue Gal, by an amazing coincidence, the Internet Kitties are working on their own future dystopian novel. The working title is Apocalypse, The Day the Treats Ran Out, and it is in fact part of the Left Behind.

0: For history, the year was 1903. Labor leader Mother Mary Harris Jones was leading a march of children laborers to President Theodore Roosevelt's summer home in New York. The long march had begun 20 days before in Philadelphia. Mother Jones was hoping to draw national attention to the plight of child workers. The action caught the public's attention, and across the nation, newspapers reported on the March of the Mill Children. All the way in Leadville, a town in the mountains of Colorado west of Denver, the Herald Democrat carried the story of Mother Jones's East Coast March. The paper's July 27th article began, quote, "It is a pathetic spectacle. That little army of Mother Jones marching through the broiling heat of summer lay a petition before the president. She says truly that her errand is as vital as any which takes persons to Oyster Bay. She comes to please the cause of the child laborers, and to emphasize her protest, has with her several score of ill-clad, puny children, the result of the enforced work of these children in factories." When the children's march reached the president's door 2 days later, the president was not there to meet them. Yet the march had sparked national attention. In 1904, the National Child Labor Committee formed to take action on the issue. Pennsylvania passed tougher child labor restrictions the next year, but federal protections would have to wait until the next President Roosevelt. The passage of the Fair Labor Standards Act in 1938, signed by President Franklin Delano Roosevelt, finally included nationwide limits to child labor.
1: Labor History in 2 brought to you by the Illinois Labor History Society and The Rick Smith Show. For more information, go to laborhistoryin2.com, like us on Facebook, and follow us on the Twitters at Labor History in 2.
2: Does becoming a billionaire turn one into an insufferable jerk, or is that an innate quality they bring to the position? Big-name billionaires like Musk, Bezos, and Zuckerberg literally flaunt their irrepressible jerkism, but the disease seems to inflict their entire class of uber-rich corporate royals. Its telltale symptoms are not their grandiose mansions and yachts, but their sudden impulse to instruct us regular people on how to think. In particular, they're now demanding that we get out of their way so they can remake society in their image. Jensen Huang, for example, a Silicon Valley techno-whiz who heads NVIDIA, now the world's richest corporation. He's demanding that we transform our economy and social structure into a new order of AI dominance, piously chiding those of us who are angry about AI's destruction of our jobs, communities, water, farmland, and democracy itself. Tut tut, the gavillionaire scolds, you petty people must, quote, create new social norms to advance AI. Then there's the little-known honcho of SoftBank, a multi-trillion-dollar Japanese tech powerhouse trying to impose AI supremacy worldwide. He's now asserting a corporate morality of wealth, calling people who question AI foolish. He philosophizes that tech world, quote, will transform our lives completely and do so in a way that generates profits. For whom? For billionaires, of course. So there you have a clear statement of the values and goals of AI profiteers. More for them, no matter the cost to everyone else. SoftBank's imperious boss laughs at those of us who dare question his vision of an AI plutocracy, calling us fools who are spitting upward. This is Jim Hightower saying, no, sir, look again. We are spitting straight at you. Howdy-ho, folks, and thanks for tuning in to my Hightower Radio Commentaries. And guess what? There's even more Hightower waiting for you online. 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
3: This is Take-Two Movie Review. I'm Clinton Johnston. This week, The Irony. It's hard to do adaptations, and Homer's The Odyssey offers some thorny challenges. from 3,000 years ago, set in an era 400 years before that, its culture very much predates Christianity. And, no surprise, Odysseus doesn't have the morality of the melodramatic hero. While we root for his homebound quest and final vengeance battle, we can also blanch at how he fools and tricks his way to success. In the most recent Odyssey adaptation, director-screenwriter Christopher Nolan massages the story well for our modern sensibilities. He makes Odysseus' lying a thematic thorn, and

is the movie's moral center on Zeus's law of hospitality, which Nolan, very smartly, links to our do-unto-others rule. He also plays with the unheroic but interesting modern supposition that maybe the king doth wander too much. What we get is an epic film that mostly holds together, but boasts a lovely cast of stars, is shot with creative character and production design, and bemoans how the ambitions of powerful men flow into national conquest and violate the dictates of basic human decency, leading to the destruction of the little guy. Which is ironic, since Universal Pictures chose to shoot some scenes of the Odyssey in Western Sahara, often called Africa's last colony. Morocco occupies about two-thirds of the region behind a 2,700-kilometer landmined wall and has, according to Sahrawi filmmaker Mohamed Sliman Labat, driven half of the indigenous population into refugee camps in neighboring Algiers. And ironically, while Nolan can film with official escort, Sahrawi filmmakers and reporters covering Moroccan atrocities risk harassment, imprisonment, and torture. So our irony is that we want cool epics about the powerful evilly crushing the little guy, but we don't get them without huge studios who support the powerful, or are them. This has been Take Two Movie Review. I'm Clinton Johnston. Catch up with us at take2moviereview.com and feed us back on our channel on YouTube.

0: For Scientific American Science Quickly, I'm Rachel Feltman. I've always had a love-hate relationship with the sun. As the sole alabaster-skinned outlier in an otherwise solidly Mediterranean family, photographic evidence can confirm that, despite my parents' good faith efforts, I spent most of my childhood very, very sunburned. On one infamous family trip to Aruba, I got second-degree burns across my shoulders that were so bad, I spent a week covered in zinc diaper cream for extra protection. While my SPF needs may have been considered offbeat and a little bit fussy back in the mid-1990s, we've since come a long way when it comes to societal attitudes around sun protection. The popularity of tanning lotions and baby oil have given way to cutting-edge sunscreen formulas, including plenty intended for everyday use. In fact, earlier this month, the U.S. Food and Drug Administration approved the first new sunscreen ingredient in 27 years. At the same time, we're starting to see a backlash to that wave of skin cancer prevention messaging about sun exposure, including from people in the White House. And while science definitely doesn't support the use of tanning beds or endless unprotected sun exposure, it is true that there could be a bit more nuance to the question of how much sunshine to seek out than you've been told. Today's guest is writer Rowan Jacobson. He's the author of a new book called In Defense of Sunlight, The Surprising Science of Sun Exposure. He's here to unpack the latest research on the risks and benefits of unadulterated sunshine. Thanks so much for coming on to chat with us today.
1: Thanks. I'm excited to be here.
0: So we're in a pretty weird place right now with sun exposure in the U.S. You know, we have the mainstream medical guidelines on one end, and then we do have people in the White House trying to make it easier for teens to use tanning beds. So with that in mind, I would love to start at the top by making it clear what your book is not saying. You're not busting open an anti-sun conspiracy and telling us that the science says we should throw away all sun protection forever and tan with abandon. Is that correct?
1: Yeah, that gang is doing me no favors right now.
0: But how did you get interested in the topic of the sun and, you know, in defending it? Because it turns out there is nuance to some of these recommendations that we have.
1: There is a lot of nuance, which is why I decided a book was the right format so that you can actually get into all the nuance of it. But for me, it started about 10 years ago when a few studies hit the scientific literature showing that sunlight actually had some beneficial qualities that we hadn't previously taken into account. So then, you know, you start asking, well, we know that sun has these negative qualities related to skin cancer, and the recommendations that existed that you referred to were based purely on that. But if suddenly we have these benefits, then does that mean we need to reevaluate the relationship there? And so my book asks that question and tries to dive in and do that at some level.
0: So how did we come to our current mainstream recommendations when it comes to sunlight?
1: So basically for a really long time, like 100 years, the one thing we knew that sunlight did that was good for you was vitamin D. When sunlight hits skin, it makes vitamin D. And we learned that, yeah, in like the 1920s. 1930s, 1940s, scientists started to discover that the ultraviolet light in the solar spectrum can cause skin cancer. So suddenly, everybody had been very pro-sun up to that point. Suddenly, you know, they went, well, we got to reconsider this because it looks like too much sun exposure will raise your risk of skin cancer. We learned more and more from there about those dangers. And at the same time, skin cancer rates in the U.S. started to explode after World War II, basically. So it started to look like we had kind of an epidemic on our hand. So the warnings got more and more strident that you better be careful with sunlight. We still had the issue of vitamin D. We didn't want people to be deficient in vitamin D, but you can also make a pill and people can get vitamin D through their pills. So basically, the current recommendations to avoid all sun exposure were based on the concept that you could make up for that by taking a vitamin D pill, and that would give you all the good stuff that you weren't getting from the sunlight. And it's turned out that neither one of those, that calculus was not right. It turns out the vitamin D pills don't do what the sun does, and that vitamin D is only part of the story for what the sun actually does.
0: Yeah. So tell me more about the growing body of evidence that maybe this total avoidance of the sun when possible is not ideal.
1: So it kind of starts with these big observational studies. Like you just look at populations and you can estimate how much sunlight those different groups are getting. And what we always see across the board, no matter where those studies are done, is that the people exposed to more light on average tend to have lower rates of a whole lot of diseases and better longevity than the people who don't get much sun exposure. So, you know, like observational studies, they don't prove causation, but we do have quite a bit of evidence that shows like sun avoidance seems to be bad for people for ways that we're still trying to figure out. So we knew about vitamin D, but then since then, we've also discovered some other good things that the sun does. The sunlight hitting skin also produces nitric oxide, which can lower blood pressure. And because cardiovascular disease is the number one killer around the world, lowering blood pressure can make a big difference in terms of overall public health.
0: Right.
1: Sun also seems to sort of dampen an overactive immune system for reasons we're still trying to figure out. And it seems to like improve metabolism a little bit. Those are kind of the big ones.
0: And what do we know, if anything, about the mechanisms that might be at play here, both, you know, with the literal sun exposure itself and with maybe, you know, some other potential correlating factors?
1: Right. It's so fascinating and it gets really complicated really fast. So sun hits skin, it makes vitamin D. That actually has a ton of effects in the body that don't seem to be replicated by a vitamin D pill. Nitric oxide, which I mentioned, is produced in the skin when sun hits it from nitrates. And nitrates we get through our food supply. If we eat a diet that's high in leafy greens and root vegetables, those are really high in nitrates. The body stores a lot of those nitrates in the skin. It seems like specifically so that the sun will hit those nitrates and break those molecules apart into nitric oxide as needed. And nitric oxide then diffuses through the body and it's a well-known dilator of blood vessels. So when that nitric oxide hits your bloodstream, it lowers your blood pressure. So that's probably a biggie. And going back to the population-wide surveys that I mentioned that show more light exposure associated with better mortality, the big factor in all of those studies is always cardiovascular disease, which is the number one killer. So that seems to be part of the story. And then just the general effects on inflammation and metabolism. This is more confusing. We've known for a long time that sunlight will actually suppress the immune system. Like there's a whole bunch of signaling molecules that get sent into the body by the skin when it detects light. So this, it kind of is part, seems to be part of this like complex system of observation in a sense. Like the skin has lots of light detecting proteins in it, same way that our eyes do. And part of what it seems to be doing during the day is trying to let the rest of the body know exactly what's going on out there. Because if you're like a cell in the middle of the body somewhere, you have no idea what's going on out there. You'd love to know. It affects your circadian rhythms, like when you do what during the day, like when you raise your activity, when you start working on repair, when you can expect food to come in. It's all based on these circadian clocks. And the skin is turning out to be one of the main regulators in that clock network. So it seems like the skin is, it helps keep us like on our path during the day and during the night and feeds important information to the body through all these signaling molecules. But it's early days. We still got to learn a whole lot more.
0: Yeah. And how do we know that this isn't mostly coming from just being outside, which is more pleasant than being inside?
1: Exactly. Right. Like with all these, you know, environmental factors, it can be really hard to tease out correlation and causation. Maybe people who go outside are healthier than people who stay inside in the first place. So it's reverse causation. Like we do know a lot about the mechanisms, but because you can never be sure what's what, and because in real life, there's always like multifactorial things going on. That's why I actually, in the book, I kind of default to this safe, actionable position, which is just what you said, go outside, right? Because like, it's hard to say what are the exact factors that are making people who spend more time outside so much healthier than people who spend time inside. But what we can say is that it looks like something about indoor life is not healthy for human beings in general, at least not the incredibly large amount of indoor life we now get. Like the average person right. spends like 23 plus hours inside. And we have a pretty solid evidence that ain't great for us. So basically, anything that gets you outside is probably a good move.
0: Yeah. Well, and, you know, of course, it's not like sun exposure is totally without risk. So could you tell us, you know, where the science is on that currently, you know, for people to keep in mind as they pursue more time outside?
1: Right. Yeah. And it gets nuanced pretty quickly. We know that more sun exposure raises your risk of skin cancer. That part's pretty solid. But surprisingly, skin cancer is not a huge cause of mortality and like serious morbidity. We hear a lot about it. It's very common, but the ones that are common are the ones that don't tend to have major health impacts. And the ones that are much more dangerous, like melanoma, are not so common. Melanoma only accounts for 1 or 2% of skin cancers. So when you do go outside, you know, get moderate amounts of sunlight, it has a minimal effect on raising your risk of skin cancer. That turns out to be like just like a rounding error in your overall health. What looks to be a bigger factor is a history of sunburns, especially early in life, that associates with higher rates of melanoma. And that's the one you want to avoid for sure. Melanoma is weird compared to the other skin cancers. It actually does not correlate with lifetime sun exposure, which is bizarre. It's more about sunburns and intermittent sun exposure. Outdoor workers have lower rates of melanoma than indoor workers. Weird. But it seems like melanoma is driven by, you know, basically live indoors and then get fried on vacation, possibly. It occurs at much higher levels in people with very fair skin. So it's that phenotype has to be really careful. And one of the other things I talk about a lot in the book is that we probably need to get away from these one size fits all recommendations. Like basically the recommendations now are designed for that phenotype, that super fair, never tans phenotype, which really does need to worry a lot about skin cancer. And basically they set the recommendations for that group and figured like, oh, it can't hurt for everybody else to follow those. Now we know people with darker skin, yeah, maybe can have their own set of recommendations. And they're still working out what that would look like. Like it gets really complicated, and having a complicated and nuanced public health recommendation is tough. But it's probably important for people who do have darker skin and are much less susceptible to skin cancer and are probably in a position to really like reap some of the benefits of sun exposure.
0: Hmm. And has anyone started to do the work of sort of breaking out recommendations based on skin tone?
1: Great question. Yes. And surprisingly, the first group to do that was Australia. Like the authorities who set the recommendations in Australia got together, had a big conference about it. They did a really good job of it. And they eventually broke it up into three sets of recommendations, depending on skin tone, like very fair, dark, and then in the middle, with different amounts of sun exposure recommended for each of them. And they released it in Australia. It's been a mixed bag, like from what I've heard. They got some feedback from doctors that it was too complicated for a lot of people to grapple with. So we'll see where they go with that. But like the fear is that if you tell some people that a little sun is good for them, people will do what people do and be like, oh, well, maybe a lot is even better for me, you know? So public recommendations get confusing fast.
0: Yeah, it seems like, you know, maybe a good baseline is to remember that a sunburn is never good for you under any circumstances.
1: Exactly. That is what most of the experts I consulted said to me. They're like, I was like, where do you guys come down on this? And they're like, make sure you never burn. We know that sunburns are really bad. And just to be safe, you know, stop way short of a sunburn. And probably that modest, like garden variety sun exposure, a few minutes when you're out and about, you probably don't need to worry about that stuff unless you're incredibly susceptible.
0: So how has this changed your own relationship with the sun and being outdoors?
1: It really has. And it made me realize that by internalizing this idea that, you know, sun bad, I'd lost a little joy in being out in the sun, and learning all the science related to the subject sort of brought that joy back to me. It's like, oh, that morning light hitting me, not only does it feel great, it's probably doing some good things for me. And so that it kind of restored that relationship a little bit and allowed me to feel great about the outside world again.
0: Awesome. Well, thank you so much for coming on to chat with us. This has been super interesting.
1: Thanks. This was super.
0: That's all for today's episode. Now, while you're spending time outside with the appropriate level of sun protection, please and thank you, don't forget to bring along a book so you can keep up with SIAM's Summer Reading Challenge. You can find a link to more info about that including how you can win exclusive prizes by participating, in our show notes. Science Quickly is produced by me, Rachel Feltman, along with Fonda Mwangi, Sushmita Patek, and Jeff Delvisio. This episode was edited by Alex Seguira. Mariel Issa and Aaron Shattuck fact-check our show. 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For Scientific American, this is Rachel Feltman. See you next time.

0: Happy Monday, listeners. For Scientific American Science Quickly, I'm Rachel Feltman. This isn't our weekly science news roundup because this week we're doing something different. Today's, Wednesday's, and Friday's episodes will all celebrate the universal summer pastime of, you guessed it, reading. Whether you're lugging a tote full of long-neglected TBRs on your family vacation, or squeezing in some audiobook listening time while enjoying a sunny walk around the block, now is the perfect time to crack open a book. And that's more true this summer than ever, because we here at Scientific American are hosting our first ever summer reading challenge. Here's how it works. Head over to sciam.com/readingchallenge and download our official bingo card. Then mark off the squares you fulfill with your various reading endeavors. Those challenges include things like reading a nonfiction graphic novel, reading a STEMinist romance, and borrowing a book from the library, to name just a few. You can even use one book to hit multiple bingo squares. When you post a photo of your bingo card and tag us on social media, you'll be eligible to win exclusive prizes. You can also email us your entry directly if you prefer, but we're looking forward to chatting with you about your favorite summer reads on Instagram, TikTok, Blue Sky, and LinkedIn, so don't be shy. Here to officially kick off our Books Takeover Week is the mastermind behind the Scientific American Summer Reading Challenge, editor Bree Kane.
1: There's something special about the summer. I look forward to it all year and will keep certain books set aside to properly savor on the beach or while on a long train ride to visit my family. My beach bag always has at least one book in it, normally a few fiction books and a nonfiction option on a subject I really love. This summer, I've been reading Sublimation by Isabel K. Jim. It's her debut novel, but she's an award-winning short story writer, so I knew it was going to be good. I've been buddy reading it, which you may be wondering, what does that actually mean? Don't worry, I'll tell you. Buddy reading is essentially a private book club, just you and a friend, or maybe a few, all reading the same book and chatting about it. My buddy is one of our SIAM staffers, Sarah, who's here to share some deets on the book. Hi, Sarah.
2: Hi, Bree. Sublimation is a story about a woman returning to her hometown in South Korea for a funeral, but there's a twist. Another version of her is already there. In this book, crossing a border causes a person to split in two. One version remains behind, and the other continues on into a new life. The book has lots of cool brief interludes with how this concept has intersected with legend, folklore, history. I used to get in trouble for reading ahead, something that might be familiar to lots of our SIAM readers, but ultimately it's been really cool to make our way through it together and discuss.
1: I highly recommend being a buddy and reading this one with us this summer. Now, as you heard earlier, we are doing a bingo-style summer reading challenge. If you're like me and can be a bit competitive, I strongly suggest finding a book or two that accomplishes a lot of challenge items, like This Vast Enterprise by Craig Fairman or The Boundless Deep by Richard Holmes. Both books offer a deep dive into the science figures you maybe only kind of remember from school, the explorers Lewis and Clark and the great poet Alfred Lord Tennyson. That's number 7, 12, and 21 on our bingo card. And if you read these outside this summer and find a nonfiction graphic novel, you've got bingo. Also, if you have recommendations for nonfiction graphic novels, please send them to us on Instagram, TikTok, LinkedIn, or Blue Sky. If you're looking for a short gut punch of a book to toss into your luggage, I'd suggest Eradication by Jonathan Miles. Long story short, well, short story short, since it's less than 200 pages, it's about a man who takes a job on an abandoned island and realizes way too late that the job is simply killing as many goats as he can. They're an invasive species, and he's there to stop the invasion in his little goat tracks. He really struggles with this task, the violence of it, and the isolation he feels because, as far as he knows, he's the only human there. I won't spoil too much, but I read this one on a plane and nearly burst into tears more than once. This one is the best eco-horror option for those of you looking to get closer to bingo. The book I'm still telling all my friends about is David Haskell's latest book, How Flowers Made Our World. I got to talk to him about his favorite flower story. Here's what he has to say.
3: Our fascination with aromas. We are like the mega voyeurs, if you like, of the natural world. Like, so think about a rose, right? People grow roses all over, and I love rose kind of perfume, and just the smell of roses is really beguiling. We don't eat roses. We're not pollinators of roses. Roses evolved their aromas millions of years before humans even existed on this planet, mostly to speak to bumblebees and other insects. And yet we have constructed $100 million industries around extracting rose aromas, and people have devoted their whole lives to either creating these rosy aromas or figuring out how to grow them in the fields or to extract the aroma through distillation in service of this plant that seemingly irrelevant to our survival and reproduction, right? I mean, it's obvious that we are attracted to wheat and apples and potatoes because, you know, they feed us, right? And that we're attracted to the appearance and the aromas of other humans because those are our friends and our family and our mates and so on. But roses, really?
1: He was a delight to speak with, and this book is filled with floral fun facts I'm still bringing up at barbecues and picnics. Did you know that magnolias are millions of years old? Don't even get me started on the number of variations of sunflowers there are. Haskell argues that flowers have greatly influenced our world, and he makes the bold argument that grass actually domesticated fire. Here's David again.
3: To bring back native grasslands, the key thing you need to do is bring back fire, because grasses for tens of millions of years have co-evolved with fire. So a grass grows its body by slithering along the ground and sending up temporary leaves to photosynthesize, right? What we call the blades of grass, that then later in the season catch fire. And that seems kind of crazy. Why would you burn yourself? Well, by burning the prairie to the ground, you've eliminated all the competition. All the brambles and the trees and the saplings and so on, they all got turned into fertilizer. And you as a grass have protected all your little growing stems because they're buried in the soil or they're slithering along the top of the soil. And next spring, you can leap back out. And so I participated in some of the restoration of these native grasslands with these nonprofits that involved sowing grasses and some other wildflower seeds as well, but then also grassland professionals. Not, I'm not a prescribed fire professional, so I got to watch rather than actually participate. The pyromaniac part of me had to just be okay with that. And to see acres and acres of grassland all catch fire all at once, which is kind of terrifying because these are really, really big burns. And it sounds like it's this big rattling sound. It's really, really loud.
1: Next up on my summer bingo card is some science-inspired poetry and maybe a hot and spicy steminist romance for this summer heat. What are you reading this summer? Read along with the whole SIAM staff by playing our summer book bingo and tell us what you're reading using hashtag SIAM summer reading and hashtag SIAM book bingo. Happy reading!
0: That's all for today's episode. 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If you're looking at our Reading Challenge bingo card and wondering how the heck you're supposed to find books to complete the grid, feel free to email us at sciencequickly@siam.com for some personalized recommendations. You can also ask us for suggestions on social media, but here are some rapid-fire suggestions direct from yours truly. For science-inspired poetry, I'd check out The Virginia State Colony for Epileptics and Feeble-Minded by Molly McCulley Brown, which is an award-winning collection set in a time when eugenics was a mainstream American science. The New York Times called it part history lesson, part seance, part ode to dread, and it's one of my personal favorite poetry collections of the 21st century. For a book reviewed by SIAM with an author interview you can listen to, go read The Edge of Space-Time by Chanda Prescott Weinstein. If you want to check off the first book in a sci-fi series, go ahead and blast through a few of the Murderbot Diaries novellas by Martha Wells. For eco-horror, I actually have so many recommendations, but Sarah Gailey's latest book, Make Me Better, is a recent favorite. You can also pick up a copy of my audiobook, which I narrated myself, and which is technically written by someone underrepresented in science, though, you know, try harder. You can do better for that square. It's called Been There, Done That, A Rousing History of Sex. So yes, it also checks off the science-focused history book square. And I would really love it if you got it using a library app like Hoopla, or, you know, if you want to support me by buying a copy, use the indie bookshop supporting app Libro.fm. Don't forget to check off the Written by a Scientist or Science Writer square. And have I mentioned that my initials are absolutely on the periodic table, which is also a challenge square? Thank you very much, Rutherfordium. Okay, now that's all for today's episode, for real. Tune in on Wednesday to hear me chat with Bree about some of our top reading recs for the summer. And don't forget to go to sciab.com/readingchallenge for more info. Science Quickly is produced by me, Rachel Feltman, along with Fonda Mwangi, Sushmita Patek, and Jeff Delvisio. This episode was edited by Alex Sugiera. Mariel Issa and Aaron Shattuck fact-check our show. 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For Scientific American, this is Rachel Feltman. Happy reading!

You're listening to the American Democracy Minute, keeping your government by and for the people. The Trump administration threatened to withhold 20% of routine FEMA emergency disaster funding unless states complied with Department of Justice demands to turn over voter information for the SAVE database. July 23rd, 24 states and D.C. sued, arguing the administration again broke federal law. The Trump DOJ had earlier sued most of the same states, demanding the data. But by the latest count, DOJ is now 0 for 17 in those cases. July 10th, DHS Secretary Mark Wayne Mullen issued conditions to receive the full amount, which includes several election reforms. States must provide plans on transitioning from barcode and QR code ballot systems, a manual audit of 5% of ballots.

ballots after every election, turning over state voter data, and citizenship verification using the notoriously unreliable SAVE database, arguing the withholding violated the Administrative Procedure Act and the Constitution's Spending Clause. 24 states and D.C. sued in Rhode Island federal court on July 23rd. The complaint states, Congress never gave DHS or FEMA authority to rewrite state election law, require cooperation with federal immigration agents, or terminate federal funding streams at any time and for any reason. We'll keep you updated. We've linked the state's complaint and the DHS statement at AmericanDemocracyMinute.org. I'm Brian Beal.

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3: Tara Devlin of Tara Buster, who, there's nobody like her. If you never have, you got to check her out over on YouTube, among other places. YouTube.com/channels.
4: /TaraBuster. If you just Google or search for Tara Buster in YouTube, you'll find it.
3: Yeah, you'll pop up.
4: Yeah, it'll come up. It will, I swear.
3: Well, so
4: thank you for that. I mean, when you're saying that about me, I take it as a nice compliment because you are my hero,
3: and
4: your show is one of my go-tos, and I've been listening for years, and I just hope that everyone like Mike Malloy, right? It's the same, you know, the triumvirate of
3: yes. Yes, with Mike, of course, as you know, because he really is. He's the godfather of progressive talk.
4: Yes, yes.
3: And you know, who knows how many people owe their careers to him? I do.
4: That's right.
3: You do.
4: I do. Yeah.
3: And
4: my sanity too. So.
3: Well, there's that. Yes, but we do. I don't know about you. Got through the weekend. It's like Mark Twain says in The Diary of Adam and Eve. When he's writing from the perspective of Adam, every Sunday, he gets to Sunday and the entry just says Sunday. Pulled through. And that's kind of where I am. So yeah, pulled through. And now we've got this is the final week of July 2026. The summer has blown past us, as it always does. At least where I'm not sure what it's like, you know, where you are on the mean streets of Queens, but here in the hills and hollers of almost level West by cold Trump Virginia, Stan, it seems like we get 3 months of occasionally nice weather and 3 months of and 6 months of this really sucks.
4: Yeah.
3: which my friends out in the Great Northwest have told me is a lot like living in Portland. That it's a similar kind of a weather pattern. But, you know, long about this time I start grieving the end of summer, and when the crickets get started, well, shoot, you know it's over then. The crickets out there just singing for all they're worth, you know, trying to have their one last great fling before the frost comes. And but anyway, we've got a week of July left, and we'll see where that takes us. The weekend was bizarre. I don't know if you caught it, but you know, back in a somewhat more simple time, it's almost tempting to say a more innocent time, Tara. The White House Correspondents Association was referred to as the Nerd Prom. Do you remember those days?
4: Yeah, I do.
3: And it was lighthearted and tongue-in-cheek because they realized that, you know, they had enough self-realization to comprehend that they were putting on their ball gowns and hobnobbing with the White House in an absolutely unreal circumstance. Because there's an argument to be made that there probably shouldn't be a White House Correspondents Association dinner.
4: I've been saying that for years, even before this baboon put his disgusting baboon fingers around the neck of power, or the American people put him there.
3: But and so the question arises, after you swanned around having cocktails with the people that you're supposed to hold to account, how do you hold them to account?
4: It's not possible. It's simply not possible. It's human nature to want to be good to your friends and get access, if that's what they're hobnobbing about. There shouldn't be this access. You should be reporting on them. What do you want to take their word for it? Go and do some journalism. That's why I say there shouldn't be a White House press corps in the where they show up and ask questions to Caroline and leave it.
3: Yeah, and making sure that they never get on the wrong side of her.
4: Yeah, and you're just a stenographer for a liar. So who cares what she says? We know she's going to lie. You can read the press release and go do your own footwork. Go do your own research and report to the American people the truth. We don't need you to repeat the lies of someone who's just a liar. We don't need that. That is not your role. You know what I mean? Like, we could read the press release ourselves, and then we would hope to be able to turn to the only profession enshrined in the Constitution as being necessary for a free society, that we would turn to you for the truth and the color and the context. We don't need to listen to why we need you as the middleman, the stenographer for the liar, and then you report the lies, and that's it? That's your job now. Who cares? Who needs that? And the White House press correspondence dinner, there should be no correspondence dinner.
3: It's an
4: abomination.
3: It's even worse in this circumstance because, of course, it was, Friday night? And it was the rescheduled one from this past April when that shit show went down. And it should have just been left to die.
4: Yeah, that should have been that. That should have been it.
3: But they had to reschedule it because he had to, the thing in the White House, shambling, shambolic, galumphing wad of protoplasm and petty jealousies and grievances and pedophilia and just, like I said a long time ago, the best part of him ran down his mama's leg.
4: Yep.
3: But they insisted. And so the crowd was greatly reduced, but it wasn't reduced enough.
4: No.
3: It would have been fine by me if he would have sat there barking and grunting and grumbling just at members of his own White House. Or, I don't know, bring in some January 6th domestic terrorists, what have you.
4: Mm-hmm.
3: But no, some showed up and, there were awards given. And I have a hard time saying good moment and Wolf Blitzer in the same sentence. I remember years and years and years ago when Malloy would refer to him as U-Boat Commander Wolf Blitzer. But he got up and gave an award to Caitlin Collins and praised her for standing up to the guy who was sitting nearest to him. Okay, so Trump is so deep into his frontotemporal dementia and his otherwise insanity that you can't reach him. I mean, he'll growl and he'll bark and he'll go on Tripe Social and thumb something in with his tiny fat little thumbs about how irritated he is, but he won't ever engage in a true one-to-one. So there was that. But the other thing And I saw this in the aftermath, and it just, oh, Jesus, it turned my stomach, Tara. There was a moment, and it was caught visually, of Kristen Welker of Meet the Prestitute.
4: Oh, God.
3: And of all things, of all the things she could possibly have been doing, she was hobnobbing and rubbing her rubbing shoulders with, rubbing elbows with, and swanning about with none other than Deputy Chief of Staff Stephen Miller.
4: What a disgrace.
3: And my first thought was, Jesus, Kristen, if we transported you back 90 years in time, would you be sitting there grinning like a fox eating shit out of a wire brush and ha ha ha ha ha ha, chuckling and laughing and clinking glasses?
4: Yes.
3: With Goebbels?
4: Yes.
3: Himmler?
4: Yes.
3: Because, yes. I mean, we know people did that back then, and I guess she would have been one of those.
4: Yes, she would have.
3: You know, you got the King of England saying, well, you know, I think that Mr. Hitler's a fine fellow. It's depressing, and it's infuriating. For what she did at that dinner, she should have been canned immediately.
4: Oh, well.
3: There is no universe where it's okay for someone who claims to be an objective practitioner of real, live, no kidding, honest to Jesus journalism, is standing there having a high old time with a Jewish Nazi.
4: Yeah.
3: I can't. It's repulsive. It's disgusting. It made my blood boil and my gorge rise.
4: Yeah.
3: It was one of those moments where you just say, for the most part, journalism's dead. Journalism is dead in this country.
4: Well, that's it. And it's a
3: stenography service, the White House Correspondents Association.
4: Mm-hmm. That's right. There's no reason for it to exist. And that correspondence dinner says it all. Especially, so she's, it is just gross to witness this. Her, instead of challenge clink glasses with one of the most disgusting, racist, filthy, nastiest operatives in the entire Trump maladministration, and enabling that in the public to laugh and yuck it up with this thing in public.
3: Oh, we're all Americans here. That's what we are. We're all Americans. We just have a difference of opinion.
4: Right. That's what the message is. Can't we all just get along? That whole thing.
3: How'd that work out for Rodney King?
4: Yeah, but that.

0: trans people shouldn't exist, or gay people are less people, or black people shouldn't have a seat at the table, or, you know, pick your poison, pick your disgusting fascist agenda. And going after science, going after government itself, the grand experiment in liberal democracy. If that is not an opinion, this is not a difference of opinion. This is a difference of ideology. One ascribes to the fact that, you know, we're in this together, that the American experiment is worth fighting for, and the other is simply trying to dismantle it. So rich people can steal easier, or more easy, I don't know how you put it, but and doing it on the backs of the marginalized, the misunderstood, the politically unconnected, as all fascist movements do. Separating people from their kids from their parents, shooting Americans in the street, going after the press, the very institution. First of all, you're there to pretend that you're all for. This is now, you know, that's why the correspondence dinner exists. So going after the press right after, you know, that day they had the correspondence dinner. Wasn't it that a judge dismissed these three, or no, was it? Yeah, the three, or no, it was five subpoenas against New York Times journalists, going after the press in that way, dismantling CNN, going after dismantling and destroying 60 Minutes, these American institutions. And there you are, you know, yucking it up with somebody who is so damaged. That's the other thing about these maggots, about Stephen Miller and the whole Trump maladministration. It is evil. It reminds me, and I keep bringing it up on my show. I've been talking about it. Well, Olivia Troy was on my show, and that was just incredible. And she was running for office, but the Supreme Court, a Supreme Court ruling put an end to that. Her district disappeared, right, that she was running for. But her campaign slogan was standing up to evil. Okay, that, and I really appreciated that. And I asked her why, you know, those are strong words that most people wouldn't use. Why are you using those words as your campaign slogan? And she said, because they're the appropriate words. That's the truth. She was in the Trump administration, in the coronavirus task force, and she said that what she witnessed was nothing short of evil. It was evil. That they didn't give a shit about the American people. They were openly racist in a time, especially during the coronavirus crisis. They didn't care that black people were dying primarily in the beginning, right? There were people in blue states, and there were black people. You know, it was like, you know, as they thought it was going to be contained in blue states and African Americans. And so they were fine with that. They were fine with the death. They don't give a shit about the American people or the grand experiment in liberal democracy. And anyone who thinks that that is just a difference of opinion that you can just pal around with and enable, too. That's what she's doing by enabling.
1: Yeah, if it's just a difference of opinion, you know, you time travel again. And there's Kristen Welker interviewing Pol Pot. So... President Pol Pot,
0: right.
1: I hear you don't like people who wear glasses, so you have them murdered.
0: Right.
1: Well, that's just a difference of opinion. I sometimes wear glasses. You must die.
0: Yep,
1: oh, no,
0: right.
1: no, not really. Not me.
0: Mm-hmm. No, it's right. You're 100% correct. It's like Uncle Thomas, Uncle Clarence Thomas on the Supreme Court. It really is true, though, and it just throughout history anyway. It really is about status, class, let's say, trumps, or what do you call it? Privilege trumps everything. Wealth trumps everything. You know, even in the sexist, misogynist Western civilization, we would have, for example,

0: Well, Queen Elizabeth I, because even though she was a woman, she was born into the right bloodline. So it's always that kind of status will always trump. You know what I mean? What I'm trying to say?
1: Oh, absolutely. Absolutely.
0: Yeah. So, and I guess in those circumstances, that is Uncle Clarence to a T. And if the lights went out, he might be protected for a time. They always use. I think about the Jews who supported Hitler in the beginning, and we do know what happened to them. There was a large Jewish group that supported Hitler, that of course ended up in the concentration camps when all was said and done. But I just think that it's a mass delusion on all levels. That's what's so maddening about this time, right? It's the watching Kristen Welker enable and normalize someone like Stephen Miller. That's what she's doing. It's beneath her. It's beneath the Fourth Estate. It's beneath the First Amendment. You know, it's beneath everyone.
1: Most sickening aspect of it is, now that she's hobnobbed and swanned about, let's go to Kalshi or one of those other betting platforms and find out what the odds are of Stephen Miller appearing on Meet the Prostitute inside the next 3 months. And of course, they'd have him on. They'd give him time to spew his hatred. Yeah. And you know what? Kristen Welker would sit there with that vapid smile on her face and nodding and sitting and just let him steamroll her with no pushback whatsoever. Yeah. Mark my words. They're friends now.
0: Uh-huh. And, well, you know, hey, he is in this maladministration. He is, and that's what she's trying to do, I guess, give all sides equal weight, as if, you know, there should be no opinion about anything, that we don't have opinions as Americans as to what is evil and good. You know what I mean? It's sort of like, and this is why we fall down the rabbit hole into fascism, this enabling the institutions, the circle jerk enables itself. I don't know. It's really...
1: And access is the coin of the realm.
0: Right.
1: Well, you know, you can't be too hard on them or you won't get them back on your show.
0: Right. And to what end, though?
1: Why do you want them on your show?
0: Right. Right. Like, what is the point of having them? You know they're going to lie. You know who they are. You know that they're filthy fascists who have no problem lying and dividing this country, because that's the problem. You know, they keep saying how we're divided, we don't get along, can't we just... I could talk to... See, this is the thing that really irritates me about that whole frame, is that, besides everything else, is that we're not trying to hurt these people. It's not us trying to symbolically and literally annihilate them. I want them to have health care. I want them to have living wages. This is what we're fighting for. When we talk about leaving no one behind, that means the maggots too. And they want all the benefits of civilization that liberals create for them. But they just don't want to share with other people. They don't think they're free unless they can misgender somebody or kick down on somebody or say the N-word. You know what I mean? That's their damage. But we're not trying to hurt them, but they're trying to hurt us. They want to drink our tears, for fuck's sake. There's nothing less patriotic than wanting to drink the tears of your fellow Americans.
1: Absolutely. And these are the same people, Tara, of course, who posted, and I think it was Stephen Miller who did it, reposted an AI image of like a 50s automobile parked on an empty beach. You know, America, the America the way it should be, with 100 million less people.
0: Oh, how dare you.
1: I mean, that's... You can't do something like that without engaging in outright genocide.
0: Yeah, and this is who they are. Of course, in every Republican chest beats the heart of fascism. Now they're not, trying to hide it. Really, they're not trying to hide it at all. And if you think it doesn't end in camps, because that's what they say. Oh, I remember back in the day when we would talk about this, that the Republicans were headed towards full-on fascism. People would say, oh, you're just being hyperbolic. But it's...
1: Now, we're here.
0: We're here.
1: This is Poltergeist. They're here.
0: And if you can't think, that they're not capable of this. These are people that are murdering fishermen off the coast of Venezuela.
1: Piracy on the high seas. But another thing that is here is the end of the segment, Tara.
0: Oh, boy. Uh-oh.
1: So we'll be back in the second segment, and I don't know, maybe we'll try to find some hope in all of this. Maybe a few, maybe a diamond in the dung. I mean, you never know. Stranger things could happen, but... at any rate, I'm awfully Tara and I both are awfully glad to have you alongside for the beginning of this final week of July, Truth Seeker. And with any luck at all, Malloy will be back soon. And until then, well, stick around because more to come. This is the Mike Malloy Program on Progressive Voices on TuneIn. Be right back.

0: I'm Rick Smith.
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2: And this is Labor History in 2. On this day in labor history, the year was 1913. That was the day 9,000 copper miners in the Keweenaw region of Upper Peninsula, Michigan, went out on strike. Organized by the Western Federation of Miners, the strike raged on for over 8 months, witnessing devastating tragedy in a Christmas Day fire and ending in bitter defeat. The strike was waged over basic issues like the 8-hour day, higher wages, mine safety, and union recognition. But strikers were also fed up with the company's paternalism and intrusion into their personal lives. They also worried for their jobs with the introduction of labor-saving machinery. The Western Federation of Miners succeeded early on in shutting down the mines, but the copper barons wouldn't budge. By August, many mines reopened with scab labor. Later that month, deputies shot 2 strikers dead and wounded 2 others as they returned home from attempting to collect strike benefits. The incident became known as the Sieberville Massacre. Striking miners were absolutely devastated when on Christmas Day, 73, mostly children, were trampled to death during a Christmas party and benefit at the Italian Hall in Calumet. Witnesses remembered seeing a man with a Citizens Alliance button just moments before someone yelled fire that caused the stampede. Soon after the Italian Hall disaster, Western Federation of Miner President Charles Moyer was shot by a Citizens Alliance mob, then loaded, bleeding, onto a train bound for Chicago. By April, the union was broke, the strike was broken, and the miners resolved to return to work. Bosses would only rehire strikers once they had turned in their union cards. The copper mines in the region would finally be organized some 30 years later in a campaign led by Mine Mill during the years 1939 to 1943. Labor History in 2 brought to you by the Illinois Labor History Society and The Rick Smith Show. For more information, go to laborhistoryin2.com.
3: Welcome to Code WAC, where we break down how our healthcare system really works, what it means for you, and how we can make it better for everyone. I'm your host, Brenda Gazar. For many Americans, getting the right medical care isn't just about what their doctors recommend. It's also about what their insurance company is willing to cover. So what happens when those two don't agree? And why can it be so difficult for patients to fight back? Attorney Lisa Cantor has spent more than 2 decades helping patients challenge health insurance denials. Her cases have ranged from eating disorders to life-threatening cancers, giving her a firsthand look at how insurers make coverage decisions and the consequences when they favor profits over patients.
4: I just settled a case not too long ago with a young woman who went in for her regular mammogram. They saw something suspicious and thought she had breast cancer. And then when they did the follow-up x-ray, they found a huge thymic tumor in her chest, which was affecting both her heart and her lungs. This again was a Kaiser case. Not only could they not find a surgeon to take it out, so she had to go out of network and pay for the surgeon, but then when she wanted radiation, and she actually was at a well-known cancer site around the country, and they recommended proton beam therapy because they were radiating right near her heart and her lungs, and Kaiser again denied it.
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0: And we're back, Truth Seekers, for this second segment of Monday, the 27th day of July, 2026, on the Molloy program on Progressive Voices on TuneIn. And Tara Devlin of Tara Buster is still with me. And after that first segment of, damnation of the miserable for-profit media, I thought it might be, helpful to maybe look at a couple of what I think are interesting stories of cracks in the armor. I know, hope in one hand and the other and see which one fills up first. I know, Tara, I know. But still, these are interesting little moments insofar as they show both the ineptitude that may be their downfall or the outright rebellion. And the stories from last week, but I didn't get around to it on my show. I don't think Mike got around to it. But Laura Looney, and you know what a hateful, toxic mess she is. Laura Looney went to Ukraine. she probably should have stayed home and just sued her plastic surgeon. But I'm, bitchy that way. I mean, my God.
1: Terrible.
0: But no, she went to on a trip to Ukraine and actually found out what the Ukrainian people are dealing with on a day-to-day basis. Because she was a total Putin useful idiot. All the Russians had to do was put out some propaganda, and she was there to mouthpiece it, every bit of it. Didn't matter. But while she was in Ukraine, Tara, came under attack. And so she ran to social media and she said, "Just experienced my first air raid in Ukraine. Sirens blaring. This is every day for every Ukrainian. I feel like such an asshole for minimizing the struggle of Ukrainians for the last 5 years. I often said I don't care. Looking back, that wasn't very nice of me to say."
1: Oh, nice. Okay.
0: But she kept going. She said, "There are people in Ukraine who have to run to a bomb shelter every day, and some of us have had the audacity to say Russia wasn't wrong because we believe the lie that Ukraine is a country full of Nazi sympathizers. We've been so propagandized by Russia, and we don't even realize it." Oh, honey.
1: We.
0: And by the way, I hope you have a professional tea taster and stay away from large, hairy men carrying umbrellas. Because you'll get some Novichok or some or a polonium pellet in the calf, and the next thing you know, no more Laura Looney. That's how those bastards operate.
1: Yes. Oh, she'll come down with a case of jumping off of a hotel floor, 50 stories up, because she has a history of psych wards and mental breakdowns, and so they'll pick that right.
0: And I don't want to give anybody a false impression that that there is one person that I know of who has made a full turnaround from MAGA to decent human being, and I know I catch some grief for it. And that's Ashley St. Clair, Leon Scum's mama. She seems sincere, and she's dumping tea everywhere she can land. And she's telling tales out of school. And I hope at some point in time it results, if we can get the House get the Senate in November. I hope that what she has said thus far results in subpoenas for people like Leon Scum and Peter Thiel. Every last one of these monstrosities. But like I said, Laura Looney has not completely changed, because she followed up saying, "Air sirens could very well be the future of America if we don't start demanding our lawmakers crack down on communism and multipolarity."
1: Oh, Jesus.
0: "We won't have Trump forever, and the axis of evil is moving fast."
1: So...
0: what?
1: Huh? So what? Wait, huh?
0: Yeah.
1: What's she talking about?
0: Communism?
1: Here, I know this is.
0: I mean,
1: they always
0: haul
1: rallying cry.
0: Yeah, they always haul it out, and it's always a non-existent boogeyman.
1: Yeah.
0: Is it because people figured out that Antifa, Antifa, anti-fascism, isn't a real organization, but rather a matter of the heart and a matter of the mind and a matter of conscience? So that's not working, because anti-fascism is communism. Let's call them commies again.
1: It never stops. So. There's no new ideas, certainly not in the Republican Party. They go cling to all the old ones that don't work. I mean, there's no effective communist party. There's no communist anything in this country. It's not communism when you want to have health care and living wages. That's not communism. But, you know. Don't tell that to MAGA. But that's why they never talk about a policy. They just throw out these buzzwords and count on the stupidity of the maggots to just latch onto them and drag themselves to their own demise. Really? So communism? What communism? You know, if anything, Trump is a friggin' communist.
0: Communism. I mean,
1: right? He's the one buying private companies, right? I mean, there's no... What communist? He's talking... Oh, well, Mondam. This is why I hate Republicans legally and peacefully, because they... You can't sincerely... You can't have... You know, like Kristen Welker, what we were just talking about. This is what you expect us to have rational debate with? People who are disingenuously throwing out the words communist at Mondani and AOC and anyone who wants health care and retirement security, Social Security expanded. That's not communism. That's as American as apple pie. And so we're supposed to have reasoned, measured debate with people who are completely unhinged and not operating with a set of facts at all. They're operating in a world of inflammatory rhetoric that has no basis in reality. So we're supposed to just be like, this is normal now? You know what I mean? Like, come on here. You can't even, how can you debate with people who you're not even agreeing on the basic ground that we walk on?
0: Well, perhaps it's an unintended consequence, Tara, but one of the things that Laura Looney has done is to refocus attention on Ukraine, where our attention never should have become unfocused.
1: Yeah.
0: I mean, that's one of the reasons, and I'm one of the few who says it. I think Putin was up to his borscht eyebrows in what happened October 7th. You know, a couple of years back in Gaza and in Israel, because he's the one who benefited from it. It completely removed the focus from his war against the innocent people of Ukraine. Now, and you know, you've got the Trump war against Iran to try to divert people's attention away from the fact that he's a goddamn pedophile. And she has single-handedly almost brought the conversation back to Ukraine, where it belongs, because things aren't going well for Putin there.
1: Mm-hmm. Yeah.
0: It's the just as the Spanish Civil War was the laboratory of World War II, so too Ukraine's defense of itself against Russia and taking the war to Russia and making Russia hurt it's recognized by military strategists and tacticians and whatever as the laboratory for what future warfare is going to look like. And lo and behold, we're finding out what that future looks like now in the Persian Gulf area, because we're bleeding ourselves dry building $1 million missiles while Iran is dumping a couple of thousand apiece into drones and inflicting inflicting pain on us that we shouldn't be experiencing, save for the fact that a bunch of morons and racists and xenophobes and homophobes and transphobes and creeps in general said, "Well, he tells it like it is, and I just want to make America great again." Well, how's your great America doing there, Uncle Maggot? But anyway, it is this business with Laura Looney is causing some conversation over at Chicken Noodle News. I'm sorry, but anyway.
1: What are you sorry about?
0: Well, I mean, Chicken Noodle News. I used to work there. But William Taylor showed up there. He's a distinguished fellow at the Atlantic Council. He's a former ambassador to Ukraine. And he engaged in a little conversation and thinks that there may be a bit of a reset in this. I've got the audio here.
2: From the United States has not been coming in terms of weapons, but this license to manufacture Patriots is a good signal. It's not going to solve the problem right away, but it's a very good signal of support for Ukraine from the United States. Ukraine's getting great support from the Europeans, and if the Americans will support that, that will help as well.
3: When we talk about support, there was certainly, I would say, surprise, to put it mildly, among a lot of people when Laura Loomer, of course, went to Ukraine, had this sit down. The impact that that has had back in the United States also leading to some speculation about whether this is a bit of a shift when it comes to Ukraine's messaging strategy, if you will. Recognizing that perhaps in the United States for support, and specifically the support of this administration and the president, that Ukraine may need to look to alternate sources to help get that message out. Do you see this as an effective messaging move for the Ukrainians moving forward?
2: So, Erica, I don't think this is a messaging change. I think what we're seeing is a change on the battlefield, and that's allowing the Ukrainians to demonstrate that they are actually winning on the battlefield. They're taking the war to the Russians, deep into Russia. Putin is on his back foot, as I say. He's got problems on the battlefield. He's got problems economically. He's got a big political problem coming up if he institutes a draft, which he's threatening to do after his elections in September. So, no, I don't think it's a messaging change. I think it's a substantive change that the Ukrainians are actually winning at this point.
3: And that is an important message to bring to President Trump, right?
2: And President Zelensky will have that top of mind. President Zelensky is not asking for things right now. He is demonstrating that the Ukrainians have things to offer. We have the Ukrainians are offering to the United States drones and drone technology. So the Ukrainians are demonstrating that they are actually a net provider of security.
3: President Zelensky did say this weekend Ukraine has solid reports that Putin is preparing now an expanded mobilization in the fall, saying that this actually includes Russia receiving some 30,000 military personnel, several ballistic missile launchers from North Korea. This comes on the heels of some really devastating casualty reports a few weeks ago, highlighting significant Russian losses. What does this tell you? I mean, you talk about, you know, how well Ukraine is doing in this moment. But when you see this warning from President Zelensky about what Putin may be planning, how would you assess the military position of Russia in this moment?
2: Clearly, the military position for Russia in this moment is dire. They are having great difficulties. One of those reports, Erica, that you mentioned suggested, analyzed that the ratio of Russian soldiers killed to Ukrainian soldiers killed is 8-1. 8-1 Russians killed versus 1 Ukrainian. And the numbers are coming out in various things. So, yes, you mentioned this possible mobilization, this draft. This could be Putin's undoing, political undoing. He's got big problems. He's not sure where to go.
3: You obviously.
0: I mean, that's pretty much the gist of it, Tara. Mm. But Ukraine, I saw this story over the weekend. If you think about the land as it is there, you know, you got the Black Sea, and then over to the east of that, you've got the Caspian Sea. Well, Ukraine fired on vessels in the Caspian Sea, which is a long damn way from Ukraine. And they did it because they said that the vessels were carrying arms from Russia to Iran, and said plainly that Putin while he has his own military staffing and mobilization problems, hence the clip there from William Taylor and on CNN, we're actually getting allyship from Ukraine in our stupid war against Iran.
1: Yeah, well, that's Putin playing five-dimensional chess, right? When Trump is playing checkers and thinking he's winning, of course, Putin is playing, he's arming Iran. He wants the destruction of the United States, and he's getting it with traitor Trump. Really, of course, he's arming Iran. I mean, that in itself is so vile. And then to hear that Trump is taking weekly phone calls with his master, Putin, God knows, right? I mean, you have to wonder if this is more than a useless idiot, whether traitor Trump is the Manchurian candidate or the Kremlin Putin puppet.
0: You mean Krasnov? Right?
1: Yeah, yeah. Just to what? I mean, all he had to do was offer him a tacky hotel or a tacky hole in a hotel in Mother Russia, and Trader Trump would sell his own friggin' mother. Really?
0: Without a doubt. But from that to that was the part of the searching for diamonds in the dung, looking for a little bit of hope here and there. Thank God these clowns are as bad as they are, department, because I know you say it a lot and I say it a lot too. Good God, can you imagine if these people were actually competent?
1: Yeah, that's saving grace.
0: Well, that takes us to Talibama. Now, your state, New York, is, to the best of my knowledge, the only state in the union that has had the courage to put a moratorium on data center construction.
1: Mm-hmm.
0: And
1: so far, yeah.
0: I'm of the mind that, we don't need these. But still, much as they were with fracking, New York said, nah, we're going to put a moratorium on fracking. And then they did. And they've done the same with data centers. No other state has had the courage to do it. But lo and behold, down in Talibama, the heart of Dixie, there's a bit of a rebellion underway, and it's driving the maggots bananas, because several communities, cities, metropolitan areas, whatever, have either moved to ban data centers or have come up with, things like zoning, regulatory, and I mean, Bessemer, Alabama, Pinson, Alabama, Wilsonville, Alabama, Coleman, Alabama. Coleman, Alabama is not a hotbed of seething democratic socialism. I guess I don't need to say that. Birmingham, Mobile, Leeds, Homewood, Fairfield, these are all places that are familiar to me, having grown up there. Mm-hmm. And there is a groundswell of opposition to these damn things. And it makes it even more stark when somebody like Tommy the Tuber, the coach, comes out and says, well, we're going to have us some data centers. Data centers is the future, and opposing data centers is Chinese communism. When the people hearing that know that, no, that's not Chinese communism, you dumbass. That's me wanting access to clean water and clean air and electricity that doesn't require me to sell plasma to pay my damn bills.
1: Well, that's also, isn't that communism, right? That's what they think.
0: Yeah,
1: anytime you promote the general welfare, it's communism.
0: But there is a groundswell of opposition to it, and it's not just Alabama, it's not just New York, it's across the country, but it's this may wind up, Doug Jones, former Senator Doug Jones, is running for governor against Tommy the Tuber.
1: Oh, wonderful.
0: And he and his running mate, a man whose name I can't immediately call to mind, put out a position paper recently saying, we want a moratorium on these things until we can find out exactly, kind of like what Nitwit Nero said, only with Nitwit Nero's racism, until we can find out what the hell's going on.
1: Yeah.
0: And they, and because the Republicans have been so just entrenched in their and using their own supply, as it were, high on their own supply, they don't realize what a monumental screw up this is. And you know, they probably, you know, the politics won't change in Alabama overnight. But Jesus, can you imagine Alabama having a Democratic governor?
1: That would be awesome. I hope. I mean, what's his chances, though?
0: They're growing.
1: What do they say?
0: They're growing.
1: Oh, good.
0: Yeah. And the thing is, you know, Doug Jones is an intelligent man, whereas Tommy the Tuber is, well, you know, a moron. You know, people of the earth, the common clay of the New South,
1: you know,
0: a moron. And my God, what a dipshit. Goodness gracious. But he's the fact that he's in trouble over this. And
1: well, Trump said he said when asked about this, well, you're going to take a day to senator, whether you like it or not. I mean, that's how much they care about the forgotten man and woman. They don't want to hear anyone's concerns about it. Like, you're going to take it, you serf, you nothing, you pawn, you host.
0: Eat it and
1: profit
0: and smile.
1: That's it.
0: But it feels like at some point in time this stuff has to collapse of its own weight. There are two members of the Alabama delegation to the House of Representatives, Robert Aderholt of Halable, that's how you say it, Halable, and Gary Palma of Hoover. And are they worried about the price of gasoline in Alabama? Nope. How about groceries? Nope. Power bills? Nope. Clean air? Nope. Clean water? Nope. They're worried about, because I just had to do this because it's so much fun. We're running out of time. They're worried about trans women joining the Daughters of the American Revolution.
1: No. Oh, these horrible, horrible. I hate them so much. It's not even funny. I can't. Sometimes it's just painful, the hate. When I hear something like that, I think,
0: And to their credit, the DAR in 2023... adjusted their rules to say, of course, trans women can be a member of the Daughters of the American Revolution. Trans women are women. And then they had a revote to make sure, and they ratified it. Good for them.
1: Yeah, I'm actually surprised to hear
0: Aderholt
1: that. But
0: Aderholt and Palma had an absolute conniption, and now the dumb bastards have introduced a bill in the Congress, Tara, ban trans women from joining the DAR. You know, I tell you what, start easier, Palmer and Aderholt. Ban trans women from joining the Daughters of the Confederacy. How about that? Because I don't think there's a lot of us out there who would who are just begging to wear. Well, okay, some of us would like to wear hoop skirts. but they can ban it and nobody will be particularly upset. But this is the DAR is a private organization. The Congress has no.
1: Uh-huh. Well, there you go. There's your communism again.
0: And these clowns have no idea of how the Constitution even works. Because hey, we live in a time, as I've said so many times on my program, we live in a time not of constitutional crisis, Tara, but of constitutional collapse. Mm-hmm. And so they don't have to worry about what the Constitution says. They'll just make it up as they go along.
1: Yes, that's right.
0: But there's hopes that maybe some attitudes are changing, even in a place like Talabama. And, well, daggummit, there's the music. So, another program comes to an end. We've wiped out an hour of broadcast wonderfulness before we even knew we had gotten started. Tara, thank you so much.
1: And, thank you.
0: We'll talk soon.
1: Yes.
0: And in the meantime, I know you've got a kitty to take care of. So
1: yes.
0: Go get the kitty to the doctor. And
1: thank you.
0: Yeah. Lots of head pats and head scritches and all of that kind of stuff. This is the Malloy Program on Progressive Voices on TuneIn. For Mike Malloy, who's away, I'm Roxanne Kincaid, joined by the ever, ever, ever delightful Tara Devlin of TerraBuster. Hey, y'all. Watch your back. Keep it lit.
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2: Strikers dead and wounded 2 others as they returned home from attempting to collect strike benefits. The incident became known as the Sieberville Massacre. Striking miners were absolutely devastated when on Christmas Day, 73, mostly children, were trampled to death during a Christmas party and benefit at the Italian Hall in Calumet. Witnesses remembered seeing a man with a Citizens Alliance button just moments before someone yelled fire that caused the stampede. Soon after the Italian Hall disaster, Western Federation of Miner President Charles Moyer was shot by a Citizens Alliance mob, then loaded, bleeding, onto a train bound for Chicago. By April, the union was broke, the strike was broken, and the miners resolved to return to work. Bosses would only rehire strikers once they had turned in their union cards. The copper mines in the region would finally be organized some 30 years later in a campaign led by Mine Mill during the years 1939 to 1943. Labor History in 2 brought to you by the Illinois Labor History Society and the Rick Smith Show. For more information, go to laborhistoryin2.com.
3: Welcome to Code WAC, where we break down how our healthcare system really works, what it means for you, and how we can make it better for everyone. I'm your host, Brenda Gazar. For many Americans, getting the right medical care isn't just about what their doctors recommend. It's also about what their insurance company is willing to cover. So what happens when those two don't agree? And why can it be so difficult for patients to fight back? Attorney Lisa Cantor has spent more than 2 decades helping patients challenge health insurance denials. Her cases have ranged from eating disorders to life-threatening cancers, giving her a firsthand look at how insurers make coverage decisions and the consequences when they favor profits over patients.
4: I just settled a case not too long ago with a young woman who went in for her regular mammogram. They saw something suspicious and thought she had breast cancer. And then when they did the follow-up x-ray, they found a huge thymic tumor in her chest, which was affecting both her heart and her lungs. This again was a Kaiser case. Not only could they not find a surgeon to take it out, so she had to go out of network and pay for the surgeon, but then when she wanted radiation, and she actually was at a well-known cancer site around the country, and they recommended proton beam therapy because they were radiating right near her heart and her lungs, and Kaiser again denied it.
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5: With me, Kristen Rau Finkbeiner, powered by Moms Rising. We have another spectacular show for you today. We start out talking about a new documentary film about the barriers that moms face. It's a must watch and must hear about. After that, we touch base on the attacks on food, nutrition, healthcare, programs that help families thrive, how weird they're getting, and what you can do there too. Following that segment, we touch base on why running for office can make a big difference. And we close the show talking about moving from presence to power, tips that you can use. We're going to jump right in with our first guest. We have Reshma Sajani with Moms First. Welcome, Reshma.
6: Oh, thank you. It's so wonderful to be here.
5: I'm really excited. You are doing so many fun, engaging, world-changing activities right now. One of them is a new film. But before we get into the new film and how people can watch it, let's talk about you for a moment. How are you doing? Who are you? Everybody should know. And how did you come to start Moms First?
6: Oh my God, I'm doing great because I feel like I had like 9.5 hours of sleep last night. So that's amazing. I always say I'm like the daughter of refugees. My parents came to this country in 1973. They were expelled by the dictator Idi Amin. And I think it like ignited in me this sense that like, I want to make the world a better place. Like I am a believer in the American dream and in opportunities. I've always felt really passionate about women and girls. Like that's kind of been the lifeline of all my work. My first movement that I built was Girls Who Code, where we taught over 860,000 girls to code. The goal there was to get more women in computer science and technology, and half the girls we reached were under the poverty line. And then I was already a mom, but I became a mom of my second son during the pandemic. And as you know, Kristen, there was something like about having like a baby during the pandemic that was just evangelizing. I'm sure you hear this from like your moms all the time. And it just made me realize like, what is this? Like,

0: America, motherhood in America is just broken by design, and we're made to feel like that we're failing, that we married the wrong person, or we didn't color code our calendar, or we just, we're not doing it right. And the work, as you've been working for such a long time, is really in like structural change and in paid leave and childcare. And if we can win those fights, like I think like most American moms would feel like they're not just, surviving, that they're thriving.
1: 150,000% agree. I, of course, agree. I'm so excited about your work and your leadership. And we agree. When this many people are having the same types of crisis at the same time, it is not an epidemic of personal failings, as is often pushed onto us. It's structural issues that we can and must solve together. And because of the work of so many leaders, I think it's a question of not if, but when. But there are some hurdles in the way, and I want to talk about them. So, in your new documentary, hello, new documentary, everyone, please find a way to watch it. The new documentary is called No Country for Mothers. And in that, there's a point in the timeline where the issues that are impacting families become increasingly partisan, meaning Democrats and Republicans are forming different lines, even though Democrat, Republican, Independent, Libertarian, everybody has kids. We're all struggling with childcare. We're all struggling with the lack of paid family medical leave. It doesn't matter what party you are, you're going to be negatively impacted by our lack of a care infrastructure. So let's get down to it. How did it happen that in our nation's capital, family economic security policies have turned into a political partisan football when in our actual homes, they're impacting everyone? What's going on?
0: Such a great question. I mean, one of the biggest things I learned in making this film was like about Phil Schlafly. As like in the 1970s, Nixon, we were passing childcare. It was on his presidential platform. We had actually passed a bipartisan bill for universal childcare. And then Phyllis Schlafly shows up, right? And she rallies moms both against universal childcare, but also against the ERA. Kristen, I had always thought that Phyllis Schlafly was like a pawn of the right. Like they had recruited this woman, you know what I mean, and propped her up. And but it was actually the reverse. She galvanized all these women, against women's rights, quite frankly. And then the Republican Party were like, wait, who's that person over there? And that then created a big divide, that they realized that they could exploit us as women and exploit us as moms by pitting us against each other. I mean, in many ways, she was like the OG trad wife. And so, like, that was such an important lesson because I think sometimes we forget that there are, we often focus a lot on the patriarchy and, like, oh my God, those men over there, and what are we going to do about them? But we need to focus a lot on ourselves and, like, what can we do to actually really come together? How do we start talking about the cons and, like, the devices that are being used to actually divide us? And I think motherhood, how you mother, the choices you make, do you work, do you not work? You know what I mean? Do you breastfeed? Do you bottle feed, right? The choices that you make, are you an intensive parent or not an intensive parent, right? Do you use punishment? I mean, everything, like every single thing becomes a way for us to like judge each other. And I think it's that judgment that leads to division, that leads to our, quite frankly, the culture wars, leads to our inability to pass the things that we actually all want.
1: 100%, of course, agree again with everything. And I feel like it's so important what you're raising. Motherhood should be a no judgment zone writ large. It should just be a no judgment zone. Let us talk about this. I have more than one child, right? And mothering one, those tactics would not work with mothering the other one. There is multiple actual humans involved in the act of parenting. And yes, it is a verb. And nothing works the same way. So you can't really judge people about what they're doing, how they're doing, when they're doing what. That's not okay. You don't know until you've walked 800 miles in their shoes. So let's make a little statement right now. We can all agree motherhood should be a no judgment zone. And then when we're talking about work, I totally appreciate you raising that because most moms sequence in and out of the labor force, but we get this weird dichotomy of stay-at-home moms versus working moms, trad moms versus boss moms. Most people are both at some point in their life, right? So like let's give up these divisions. Speaking of giving up the divisions, Can you talk a little bit about how you chose to roll out the documentary through community screenings across the country, how that's helping to break down those divisions that we're talking about right now, and what you're hoping all these conversations will accomplish? Because, hello, we at Moms Rising are standing ovation, what you're doing.
0: I think you would be like so excited about what we're doing, because I think it just shows the power of moms, and that like we're so underestimated. I mean, so we knew when we started working on this, because of everything that's happened, you know, with this administration, and I think really the attacks on women, the attacks on women's content, you know, the way that the algorithm works, right? And it very much buries the things that oftentimes women are talking about, the fact that ERGs have been dismantled, the fact that like the vast majority of podcasters and, you know, authors, et cetera, like we're not in the conversation anymore. And that is by design. And so I very much felt like, okay, if we put out this documentary and let's just say a streamer does buy it, it's going to get buried, you know? And so, and that's not going to help, like, again, with elevating the conversation. And so like, how do we actually beat the algorithm, right? How do we actually not succumb to this moment of suppression of free speech? And the idea that we really had was that, okay, how about we distribute this? And the only way that you can watch it is if you host a party or you attend a party. And, you know, Kristen, we first said, like, okay, 1,000 people signed up to host a party. We're like, okay, this is amazing, but like, we're busy. You know what I mean? Like, are people actually going to do that? And they have. I mean, we released the film, I don't know, 4 weeks ago. We've had over 400 watch parties, probably in every single city in the union. I've been to Minnesota, you know, Minneapolis, Chicago. I was just in Salt Lake City. We're just, you know, out here even in the Hamptons. 4 moms rented out a theater and 180 moms showed up. Woo! And every Friday I do my call time. I call everybody. And it just shows like, one, I think that like people like, if people watch this film alone, it's like, then you feel like, well, it's just me. I must be failing. But watching a community, you realize it's not just me. It's all of us. Mm-hmm. And it just inspires both this sense of like comfort that like, I'm not the only one, and the sense of like, all right, what are we all doing about it? Mm-hmm. So people want to be together. People want to be in community. People want to get activated right now. And people are not asleep. They're awake. And I think one of the things I've learned too, Kristen, is that sometimes it's hard to like, okay, maybe you're not going to show up for a march in Washington. Maybe that feels too much of a heavy lift, but you'll host a screening. You know what I mean? And I've seen these moms like invite their parents and their friends and their spouse, and they're so proud, right? They're so proud to be engaged in something that is kind of pushing back at this moment. So it's really, really, really, it just warms my heart to see just these incredible moms and these organizers, I mean, that are just regular moms, you know, like getting their friends together around a barbecue or a church or, you know, or a library, and just sitting with one another and talking. I mean, moms have been like, we were up all night, you know, to midnight, you know, just talking about our experience as moms and, you know, the film. And so it's really, really, really, it just shows like people are like, I'm so nervous about what's going on right now. And I'm like, you know what? I'm actually really hopeful.
1: Yeah. Yeah. I mean, we're seeing the same thing in terms of hopeful. Deep despair when I read the headlines, like actual deep despair. But when I see what's happening with our 3.7 million members, I am so hopeful. I see them persisting. I see them uniting. I see them getting together on the ground. I see them moving change. I see them supporting one another. I see them sharing their story and bringing truth to power. Mm-hmm. I see them starting to run for office. I see all kinds of hope that is rising from the ground up. And that's what's important for our listeners to know. There is hope rising from the ground up. At the top, there is disaster. We're not going to pretend that the disaster is not happening, either of us. But from the ground up, there is such an uprising of hope in a joyful, generative way that gives me hope. So I want people to get on your hope train.
0: So beautiful.
1: How can people watch the film? How can they get together and learn more through the projects that you're doing?
0: Go to go to momsfirst.us, then go to nocountryformothers.com. And then there's a button, attend a screening, host a screening. You literally can find a screening that's happening in your neighborhood, your community. If one's not, host one, but follow along. It's really, I love what you just said, Kristen. I just feel like there is this like beautiful sense of like hope right now. And I think people really need it. I think, look, I'm a New Yorker. It's like, why? Like, you saw with like what happened with the Knicks. Like, this is where people want to be. You know, this is what people want to feel. They want to feel like they're a part of something, and they're a part of something that can win and that can change. And so, it's amazing. Congratulations. I know you've been working so hard on so much, and you guys have just really led the charge, and it's an honor to be a part of it.
1: Oh, it's an honor to be part of what you're doing. The more of us, the more power we all have together.

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0: Okay, fantastic. You can go to momsfirst.us, sign up, see the film, get involved, and of course, Moms Rising 2. Double do it. Thank you so much.
1: Thank you.
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9: Welcome to Code WAC, where we break down how our healthcare system really works, what it means for you, and how we can make it better for everyone. I'm your host, Brenda Gazar. For many Americans, getting the right medical care isn't just about what their doctors recommend. It's also about what their insurance company is willing to cover. So what happens when those two don't agree? And why can it be so difficult for patients to fight back? Attorney Lisa Cantor has spent more than 2 decades helping patients challenge health insurance denials. Her cases have ranged from eating disorders to life-threatening cancers, giving her a firsthand look at how insurers make coverage decisions and the consequences when they favor profits over patients.
10: I just settled a case not too long ago with a young woman who went in for her regular mammogram. They saw something suspicious and thought she had breast cancer. And then when they did the follow-up x-ray, they found a huge thymic tumor in her chest, which was affecting both her heart and her lungs. This again was a Kaiser case. Not only could they not find a surgeon to take it out, so she had to go out of network and pay for the surgeon, but then when she wanted radiation, and she actually was at a well-known cancer site around the country, and they recommended proton beam therapy because they were radiating right near her heart and her lungs, and Kaiser again denied it.
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11: 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We have Chris Kang, who's Executive Director of the Coalition on Human Needs, and I'm really excited to talk with you. Welcome, Chris.
12: Thanks so much for having me.

0: You have a really interesting new report on how claims of fraud are impacting basic needs problems. What's happening with fraud in the fraud conversation in America?
1: Well, that is a great question, because I think we hear over and over President Trump and Republicans talking about fraud. And we just saw it a couple days ago where they're trying to cut $1 billion in Medicaid in California and Minnesota and using fraud as the justification. And so I think the reality is this is permeating the public conversation. And so if we look at the polling, a lot of voters believe that fraud is a problem. And I think that we're starting to see policymakers reflect that. And what we really need to look at in the report that we did is, how are we talking about fraud in the midst of this? How are we giving Democratic policymakers, how are we giving our friends and neighbors the tools to talk about fraud in a way that really brings the conversation to where it needs to be, which is, how do these programs help everyday Americans?
0: How do these programs help everyday Americans?
1: So these are programs from you know, Medicaid and Medicare and affordable housing and food stamps and on and on. These are like the basic needs for people to survive and to live, you know, to live quality lives. And the administration is using fraud as, quite frankly, an excuse to cut these programs. And so these programs are, what the research we have shows, not surprisingly, these are very popular programs. So even though some people are understanding, or they believe, because the president keeps saying that fraud is a problem, they believe maybe fraud is something that needs to be looked at. We did this polling in 2025, and we repeated again this spring, and asked the public, what is your opinion of these programs? Medicaid, SNAP, affordable housing, and sort of down the line, the support for these programs has maintained very high, 70% for all of these programs. And so the point that we need to remember is that we're actually continue to be in a position of strength here, that the American public supports these basic needs programs. And even if in all of this conversation, as Republicans try to chop it down by the basis of what they call fraud, more Americans, 59% of Americans, want to see these programs increased in funding, compared to only 39% who want it decreased. And so we're in this position where I think that we keep getting attacked and attacked with this onslaught of accusations of fraud. And we think, like, boy, like, we should be defensive. And actually, we have to remember that the core here is that these are very popular programs that the American people want to see expanded to help everyday Americans.
0: We have an administration that has cut access to SNAP that allows people to have access to healthy food. They've cut access to Medicaid, Medicare, healthcare writ large. They've cut access to so much, and apparently undermining America in those ways with those cuts wasn't enough. And now they're trying to claim that there's fraudulent use, even when there's not rampant, widespread fraudulent use. This is another way of trying to make cuts to programs that Americans, Democrats, Republicans, independents, libertarians across the country hugely support. Everybody gets sick. Everybody needs access to healthcare. Everybody needs access to nutritious foods, right? This is not partisan programs. These are actual economic security programs that allow people to build good lives and thrive. So I feel like sometimes we're in a game of whack-a-mole, Chris, where we have this ridiculous Republican leadership that is really trying to undermine and rip away the programs that allow our economy to survive, allow our families to thrive, and they want to undermine them. And to undermine them even more, they make up these weird things like we have a rampant fraud problem when we actually don't have a rampant fraud program. It's a actual political policy, not a stability policy. So I also want to say, having said that, and I want to hear your response, nobody, no Democrat, no Republican, no independent, no libertarian wants rampant fraud. But that's also not what's happening.
1: No, and I think that that's right. And I think the thing to recognize, because again, you sort of see some other polling that's out there that says, like, fraud is a rising concern among even independents, certainly Republicans, that sort of get their news from Fox News and through Trump, that fraud is a problem. And so, like, that is the reality, right? When we see polling and we see sort of message testing, we can't just take the parts that we like. We have to take the whole thing and understand it in context. And the context is that the fraud messaging on the president's and the president's part is working, that people are starting to think fraud is a problem. But even for those people who think fraud is a problem, they want to see these programs increased. And so I think what we're talking about and some of the message testing we'll dive into here is a little bit like, how do we meet people where they are? And how do we sort of not have this entire conversation be on the Republican ground, be in this sort of framework of fraud? How do we sort of move away from that so that we can move a lot of people who are either persuadable or who already are inclined to believe that these programs need to be increased rather than decreased, especially in these times of economic hardship? And sort of how do we get that?
0: Fraudsters, actual real fraudsters, do need to be held accountable. So how do we shift the conversation to the actual fraudsters who are corporations, bad actors, and away from families being punished by being caught in the middle of a disastrous game of political football?
1: And I think that that is actually the pivot. I think that, look, I think that it depends on your audience. You always have to think about who the audience is when you think about what is the message you're trying to deliver. And if you and I are just hanging out, we can acknowledge that all of these claims of fraud are an excuse to cut the programs, because that is what they actually are. And the polling shows that if you present Americans sort of from Democrats to independents to Republicans with two different arguments. One is the Trump argument that we have to, that fraud is a problem and we have to cut funding for these programs, versus a message that fraud is an excuse and we need to increase funding. The fraud is an excuse message is a winning message. 50% agree with that message versus 44. So it's a winning message. But if you instead, the message we try is people who commit fraud need to be held accountable, but not at the expense of children and families and people with disabilities, we pivot immediately to the harm, then the message is plus 20. Like, the people that agree with us versus the Trump frame of fraud are with us now by 20 points. That is super significant from a message perspective. And so the way you do it is you acknowledge that anybody who commits fraud should be held responsible, but the solution is not to cut the entire program. The solution is not to cut benefits for people in need. What really we have to look at is, what is the impact? What is the harm of these proposed cuts? And so you say people who commit fraud have to be held accountable, but we really have to do more for people in need. When you sort of name the people in need, we're talking about children, families, people with disabilities, sort of what is the communities we're trying to help? And so that when we don't need to get, to the extent that people believe fraud is a problem, we don't need to get into a debate with them as to whether or not any of this is on the level. We need to go straight to where the problem is, which is the people in need. And that is our position of strength, because we know, again, 59% of the American people believe these programs need to be increased. And so that's where they already are. That's where we want to continue to center these conversations. And then the last thing I will say, too, is that we have to contrast it with, you know, you're talking about taking cuts for these basic needs, these human needs programs, for what? For tax breaks for the wealthy? Yeah. For, you know, for ICE raids in our communities, for this war in Iran? Like, that's what is wildly unpopular and doesn't do anything to help people in everyday need. Like, that's the last part of the pivot. So you sort of acknowledge the frame that, like, fraud is bad. You pivot to the harm and you sort of name the communities and the people that are being harmed. And then you contrast it with what the trade-off is and sort of where the Republican priorities really are. And sort of that is the most successful three-part piece in how we make sure that even as the president keeps talking about fraud, that we bring this conversation back to the place where we're strongest.
0: Affordability is a major, major issue for families right now. About 50% of people, for the first time in at least 5 years, can't even afford their own health care. And yet we have these multifaceted attacks on the programs that allow people to thrive. And so I'm just wondering if you could talk a little bit more about the negative consequences of what's happening with the attacks on food access, the attacks on healthcare, the attacks on what provides us with our basic human needs so that we can prosper together with economic security. You know, what are the negative impacts?
1: Yeah, I mean, the negative impacts that we're seeing already and sort of trying to parse the data, but, you know, millions of Americans have already lost access to SNAP. They've lost access to this food assistance, including maybe as many as a million kids nationwide just in the last year. Millions of Americans are losing their access to health insurance as the ACA subsidies have been cut. Sort of affordable housing, the access to affordable housing is decreased dramatically. And so, you know, along with all of this, the cost of living has increased, the cost of gas, utilities, groceries, care, all of this stuff is going up. And so, you know, that is the backdrop of all of this. And I think that that's also why this is such ripe ground for us to not be defensive and not to sort of run away from defending these programs and sort of to try to sort of meet the Republicans on their ground, but say, you know what, if there is fraud, we should prosecute it. But the answer is not cutting, it's not freezing these important programs. And if anything, in this moment in time in particular, we need to do everything we can to expand them.
0: Yes, 100%. So it's a disaster right now. Programs are being slashed that families and our economy need. Bad things are happening. Check the headlines. What's bringing you hope? How do you keep going?
1: I mean, I think like bringing me hope is this poll, because again, I think that we sort of get internalized some of the bad news that we hear. And we think, boy, like we're constantly getting attacked by these different things, whether they're excuses or literal cuts in these programs. And it's very, it can be very hard. But then you look, like even people who believe that fraud is a problem, 59% of them believe that these programs should be expanded. So try as they might, their arguments are not working to the end goal. If their end goal is to cut these programs, to make these programs politically unpopular, they're failing miserably. Why? Because people know these programs work. People know these programs are necessary. People know that these programs need to be expanded in this moment of need and not cut. And it's seeing that in sort of black and white and the poll numbers that actually the majority of Americans are with us, that 70% of the American people still continue to believe in Medicaid and affordable housing and SNAP. Like, that's really heartening. And I think it's that opportunity we have now to galvanize that support, to push back, that will set us up hopefully in the near future to really start not just restoring the cuts that have been done, but really trying to provide programs and adequate level of fundings to really meet the need at hand.
0: How can people get involved with the Coalition on Human Needs?
1: Check us out, chn.org. We have a lot of action alerts. We have weekly advocates meetings where folks can sort of come together and learn about sort of how what's happening in Congress and in the administration is affecting these human needs programs and sort of how we can come together to fight back sort of across the sector and really improve the lives of people.
0: Thank you so, so much. Thanks for being on. Thanks for all you do.
1: Thanks so much for having me and raising this important conversation, Kristen. I really appreciate it.
0: We're going to take a quick break, but don't go away. Next up, why running for office makes a big difference. We'll be back in a moment. We're going to fight for love.
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0: Breaking Through with me, Kristen Rau Finkbeiner, powered by Moms Rising. Angie Nixon is here. Angie, welcome. I want to congratulate you on being one of the Mom Seal of Approval recipients. It's a mom-made, mom-approved challenge to be champions for childcare. And yes, you are a spectacular champion for childcare. Thank you so much. I'm wondering if you could share a little bit about what brought you to be a champion for childcare. And again, thank you a million times over for being one.
3: So first of all, thank you all for having me. I am so excited to be a Mom Seal of Approval champion. I am actually a mom. That is what brought me to this. I am actually a mom with a child in childcare right now, literally right at this very moment. And so I am a mom of five. Me and my husband, we have a blended family. And so I have had the opportunity to put two children personally through childcare. One, know what it's like to struggle and to try to make sure that I could afford to send my child to childcare as well as put food on a roof over our head right now.
0: Childcare is such an important issue. We hear about it every single day. And from a national perspective, we are on the same page. Childcare needs to be more affordable. It needs to be more accessible. And it needs to be high quality, which means childcare workers, hello, need to earn living wages. So many people don't realize that a lot of moms are childcare workers too. We're one in the same thing. My mom was a childcare worker when I was younger because she needed to make ends meet as a single mom, and she needed to, you know, be able to be near me. So she became a childcare worker. So that is not uncommon. So making sure that we have the whole system of childcare really ready for parents, because I think of it like roads and bridges. Just like we need bridges and roads to drive on to get to work, we need access to childcare so parents can go to work, so kids can thrive. All of those brain connections are happening early in life. They need lots of good educational and early education content. So businesses can thrive. Hello, 3/4 of moms are in the labor force, and businesses need us to make sure that they don't have positions that are open and unfilled, and they don't have supply chain disruptions. And so we all can thrive. And to do that, childcare workers, of course, need living wages so they can stay in their position. And I know you agree with this, but why do you think more people aren't talking about childcare every single day as the crisis that it is?
3: It is because people just don't think of it as a big deal because we've always had to use it. And it's like, oh, out of sight, you know, it's just, whatever. They're just watching our babies, but it's more than that, right? Like our children, our babies, they are our most sacred and precious gifts. And for too many families, they can't have that quality foundation that they need for their children because they can't afford it. And it's not right. And so I am happy to be an advocate for early childhood education because I know, talking to the thousands of Floridians across our state, that the teachers in first grade and in kindergarten, there are too many children that are not starting school on time.
0: Yep.
3: And if we want to avoid sending our children to the school to prison pipeline, it starts day one at birth, right? At birth, and allowing parents to have the opportunity to, after 3 to 6 months, right, to send their children to an early childhood facility where they get that socialization, where they get the educational foundation, and where they could become successful, get the foundation they need to become successful so that we can avoid sending them again into the school prison pipeline.
0: And one of the things I love about your leadership is that you can both name the problem and name solutions. Hello, we need solutions. And the important thing here is solutions are possible. What kind of solutions in terms of policy solutions need to be pushed forward?
3: So first of all, I think we should start with capping childcare costs at $10 a day. We can provide subsidies or for parents and things like that. But I definitely want to make a massive push to universal childcare. I support universal childcare wholeheartedly, number one. I have actually delivered on early childhood education policies while I was in the state house as a state rep from Jacksonville. And so I was able to expand access to early childhood education for hardworking and low-income families, and providing these providers with decent reimbursement rates for those who took school readiness dollars. And so I am totally bought in to early childhood education. And what's very, what I will say is my not so secret is that I actually lean on Moms Rising for the data, the research, and some of the policy solutions that I want to use and take to the United States Senate. And that is what I've used before as a state lawmaker as well.
0: Talk about mom power. Let's talk about that a little bit more. What inspired you to run for office? Because we know reading the headlines every day is just a disaster that just breaks my heart. We need different leadership. So what, what inspired you to run?
3: Yeah, what inspired me to run was my grandma, but also my children, especially my oldest baby, Natalie, and knowing that she's having to fight some of the same fights that I fought while she was a young woman and a child, right? And me not wanting her to have to fight the same fights that my grandmother has fought and that my mom has fought, but she's already fighting them. And so wanting her to just be able to go to school and become the woman that she needs to become. But also just really being reminded of how I struggled as a single mom for so long and had to make some really tough decisions in regards to what I could provide for her, how I could keep a roof over her head and all the things. And I don't want anyone to have to struggle that way ever. And so it's just really tough, and it's really sad because we have politicians that are in Washington, D.C. that rather do the bidding of these big corporations instead of actually looking out for hardworking Floridians and hardworking Americans. And so that's what inspires me. My grandmother, just knowing how she fought and struggled, and then my daughter knowing that I don't want to keep having to allow her to struggle, and so I'm going to fight back.
0: 100% for all of that. And I'm curious, as you're talking to people in Florida, are you hearing the same? We're hearing the same across the country from moms. What are you hearing on the campaign trail?
3: Yeah, I am hearing that moms are not going to work because it's cheaper to keep their children at home than actually going to work and sending them to an early childhood education facility. And that's stressful. You know, I remember when I had to stay at home during COVID with my kids, and I am not a educational expert. And so it was a struggle trying to make sure that I was working and that I was able to teach my children. It was tough. And so I would much rather put them in the hands of someone who is well-equipped and trained and educated to allow them to learn, and then I will supplement at home to help them become successful. But yeah, parents are struggling right now. They're struggling to make ends meet, and childcare is one of the major costs. It's more than a mortgage for some people. I had a friend that was paying about $2,400 a month for childcare. That is absurd. I'm paying $1,000 a month for a five-year-old because she had a late birthday. And so it should not have to be this way. I believe that a budget is a moral document, and it tells us where our values are. And unfortunately, the values of many of the folks in power in Washington, D.C., like the Ashley Moody and the Donald Trumps of the world, they are wildly displaced. They're not even misplaced. They're displaced. They are intentionally put towards other things. And I believe that if we put our values towards people, hardworking people, a lot of these things wouldn't be, and we'd see a lot of changes. And so that is why I am running. And I would love for folks to lock into my campaign, learn more about me at AngieNixon.com, join our People Power campaign so that we can win this thing and win universal child care.
0: Yes. What's bringing you hope right now?
3: What's bringing me hope is all the mamas that are now on the front lines fighting back and pushing back for their babies. What's bringing me hope are the kids that are on the front lines with their moms demanding more. And so people are excited. They realize that this is our country. And in this next 250 years, we have the opportunity to build a new vision for it, one where every family has stability, every worker has dignity, and every young person has the opportunity to reach the true American dream. And so that is what's bringing me hope, knowing that throughout this 250 years, every time we've been met with oppression, we have met it with resistance. And so I am happy to see so many people starting to resist so that we can get the things that we deserve, and so that we no longer just have to survive, but we can actually thrive and flourish.
0: And do you have advice for people who are like, yes, I want that. I want that hope. I want that change. But I'm reading the newspaper and I'm feeling discouraged, or I'm reading the headlines or social media or whatever the news outlet they're experiencing right now. They're feeling discouraged. What can people do right now?
3: Yeah. So what I would suggest people do is, number one, think about what happened in the past. And I stated it earlier. Anytime we have been met with any type of oppression throughout the 250 years, we've met it with resistance and we were able to overcome. And so what I would say is what folks need to do is start getting active and engaged. Join organizations like Moms Rising. Join grassroots groups that are on the ground, that are out having conversations with people and working to really change their hearts and minds, and let them know that there is power with people, but we have to get loud. You know, my favorite first lady, Michelle Obama, said, when they go low, we go high. But what I'm asking folks to do is when they go low, we need to get loud and let them know that we are not going to allow them to destroy our country. We are going to actually work to build an America for all, where everyone benefits and not just the greedy corporations and the corrupt billionaires and politicians, but one where hardworking people get to flourish. And so I believe that hardworking, everyday people should get to shape what our economies look like and what our communities look like. And I'm headed to the United States Senator to help make it plain and to get more people involved and actually, again, building an America for all.
0: Thank you so much for being on, Angie Nixon, you all, candidate for the U.S. Senate. Thanks for taking time to talk with us.
3: Thank you so much. I really appreciate you.
0: We're going to take a quick break, but next up, we're talking about how we can move from presence to even more power. We'll be back in a flash. We're going to fight for love.
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4: Paul Brandeis, Rauschenbusch, next time on The State of Belief, religion at the World Cup. I'll talk with Religion News Service journalists Jack Jenkins and Madiha Anis.
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7: 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The Politics Bar is like a neighborhood bar wherever you are. 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
8: Breaking Through with me, Kristen Rao Finkbeiner, powered by Moms Rising. We have Rashad Robinson, who is a award-winning author, an amazing leader with a record number of wins that he has helped make happen in such a big way. Welcome, Rashad.
9: Thank you for having me, my friend. It's always good to be with you.
8: Same to you. You have been working for more than 20 years at the highest level of leadership, thank you, and two of the most significant social movements of our time. The fight for LGBTQIA rights and the fight for racial justice. You've taken on and won against tech giants and with the criminal justice system, with politicians in Washington and with corporate executives in Hollywood. In your new book, you explain why some of the fights for justice hit a wall while other fights for justice succeed. Can you tell our listeners a little bit about what makes the difference in those fights?
9: I mean, one of the first things you have to understand is really in the title of my book, the difference between presence and power. Visibility and awareness of our issues is not enough. And if we don't have power to change the rules, you know, we're not going to actually win. But I go much deeper throughout the book. I really talk to us about the sort of things that we need to do and the concepts we need to understand in order to build power. And so basically the book is set up in terms of three different sections. The first is understanding power. The second section of chapters is building power. And the last section of chapters is the practice of power. How do you use power? And each of those sections are critically important for us to be able to change course, because the strategies that have gotten us into the mess that we are in right now are not going to be the strategies that walk us out. And so for people who are listening or watching right now, and they're wondering why we are losing, why our participation is not adding up to too much, as much as it should, why they're yelling at the screen, why people don't understand what's happening and are not, and we're not able to do more, this is the book for you. Because I'm not just trying to tell you stories or give you concepts, I'm actually giving you the tools to apply it. And that's for me is so important for us to be able to kind of have what we need in this moment to get out of the situation that we're in.
8: And I love the title of your book, From Presence to Power, How to Take on Fights That Matter and Win. Winning is my favorite part. Yes. I love winning. So what I hear you say, and I agree with, is that in order to win, which is my favorite part and many other people's favorite part, we need power. What is power? Let's talk about it. Is it when you plug in your lamp to the wall and it lights up? What is power? Talk about power.
9: Power is the ability to change the rules, the ability to force a decision maker to do something that they wouldn't otherwise do. It is the ability to shape the outcomes of a given situation. And so it's not how many followers you have. It's not how many likes you may get on a social platform. It's not how many people know about your issue. It's not even that your issue polls well, right? How many times have we seen an issue that polled well on our side, but we were not able to get legislation over the line? I think about sort of how people feel about guns in this country, right? And that they want some meaningful gun control and some limits. And, you know, the vast majority of the American public agrees with that. But even after school shootings, we're not able to move that energy into actual reform or policies that are enforceable. And so I say all this to say that understanding the difference between those things is the first step. And then understanding a set of other concepts. And there's 11 concepts in the sort of first two sections of the book. And in those 11 concepts, I give you a definition. I give you the challenge behind it. And then I tell you some interesting stories about how it operates in the world. And many of those chapters, in fact, most of those chapters have exercises at the end, Kristen.
8: Ooh.
9: And the reason why they have exercises at the end is because I also want you to be able to apply it. So the exercises are called Find Your Power, because I believe in this moment, and I know you do too, that we all have to find our power. So the exercises give you tools and steps to find your power in the singular. And what I mean by find your power in the singular, map your environment, map sort of, you know, what you have at your disposal that you might not be thinking about, whether you're a mom sort of taking on the local school board, or you are outraged by what's happening with a data center coming into your community, or you want to join an effort to reshape Congress, right? All of these are valuable efforts, things that we want to be involved with, but we need to understand what we bring to the table. So you want to find your power in the singular. And then you also want to find your power in the plural. And what I mean by that is find your people, find your networks, find the places where you're going to come together with others to actually have the energy necessary to be more than the sum of your individual parts. If you know what you have to bring, then you can kind of understand what's the missing link. And so these exercises, you know, in my opinion, separate this book, right, from a lot of things that are out there, because I want to make each and every one of us have the resources and the tools we can to go out there and to be able to do what we need to do in this moment. 5, 10, 15 years from now, we are all going to have a story about what we did or what we didn't do during this moment of corporate consolidation, of authoritarian power, of big tech sort of promoting so much disinformation, of widening income inequality. We're all going to have a story. And so part of the story, I hope, for each of us is that we took a step back and we found our power, however you may do it. And if you want to be part of sort of being able to tell a story about your involvement, this is a book for you. And I hope that folks will sort of not just pick up the book and take the exercises, but I hope that they'll share it with others and take the exercise with others, because part of this is about sharing this knowledge and making it extend.
8: What does the power to make somebody change their mind who doesn't want to change their mind look like?
9: It often is about leverage. You know, I tell some stories because, as you know, I was in some of the really deep behind the scenes battles taking on big companies. And one of those big companies is Meta, Facebook. And I remember building up enough power where we'd be through campaigns, through targeting Facebook and taking on these actions they had taken that a lot of people found outrage. And they had gotten to a point where we were in a dialogue with Facebook, where they were meeting with us. And we were going back and forth with Facebook. And the thing about being in a dialogue is that's what the company wants. They want to be in a dialogue with you because that means they can tell people, you know, we're talking to these folks. We're hearing their concerns. We're talking to the folks who care about climate or the mothers or that group of immigrant activists. We're having conversations with them. You want to get to a negotiation where you have enough leverage in that room where they might have to make some changes, where they're going to have to consider your points differently, where they're not just meeting with you, but they're figuring out what they have to change. And your job is to push them as far as you possibly can. And so I tell the stories through that lens. And the reason why I tell the story is because one piece of leverage that I built up was that it was exposed that Facebook had been, while we were in dialogue with them, had hired a PR firm to attack us and to place negative stories. And so that became clear. Now Facebook could no longer just say we're talking to them. They had to actually change the context, and we forced it. So we didn't just get upset. We didn't say, oh, we're not talking to you anymore. We said, you know what? We're only going to talk to Mark Zuckerberg and Sheryl Sandberg. If we're not talking to them, then oh, well. And the media should actually see that Facebook isn't sorry about this nefarious thing they did.

Hey, y'all, it's Lee Atwater. That's right, Lee Atwater, the architect of the Serpent Strategy. You know, when I'm not burning off my ass in hell or putting up with that goddamn Andrew Bratbot, I'm listening to Netroots Radio on netrootsradio.com. You know, even though the wireless signal is disrupted because of the heat down here, we still get a little bit of it.

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1: The other day, a senator I knew got a text, a great guy, from his wife. And she said, when you get home, I want to have you immediately come up the stairs and make love to me. And he said, I can't do both. You know what? In other words, can't go up the stairs and make love. Does anybody get that? Well, I thought that was actually pretty good. That was actually the only thing I thought was good in this whole freaking stupid speech that they wrote. That was the only good one, and that went down with not exactly great laughter.
2: Wow. If you thought he's been bombing in Iran, you should have seen the bomb he dropped in D.C. over the weekend. That's why. I got the feeling that something ain't right. No, it ain't. I'm so scared.

0: 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From Pacifica Radio in Los Angeles, this is The Bradcast, as heard on KPFK, 90.7 FM in L.A., 98.7 in Santa Barbara, 93.7 in San Diego, 99.5 FM in Ridgecrest and China Lake. Elsewhere in California, in Red Bluff and Redding on KFOY and Round Mountains, KKRN. Up in Oregon on the Central Coast on KYAQ, Cottage Grove's Queso, and Eugene's KEPW. Lanchester, Pennsylvania's W News, Maui, Hawaii's KAKU, in Columbus, Ohio on WGRN, Palinville, New York's WLPP, Rochester, New York's WRFZ, down in New Orleans on WHIV, out in Gallup, New Mexico on KNIZ, Concord, New Hampshire's WNHN, Fayetteville, Arkansas's KPSQ, in Seattle on KODX, Richmond, Virginia's WRWK, Fairmont, West Virginia's WEFR, Janesville, Wisconsin's WADR, and Minneapolis, St. Paul's AM 950 KTNF. We also stream coast to coast and around the globe every day on the internets on the Progressive Voices channel, Netroots Radio, Radio for Humans, NicoleSandler.com, Radio Free Brooklyn, No Lies Radio, Detour Talk, Delmarva FM, and most of your favorite podcast sites blanketing planet Earth. I'm Brad Friedman, your friendly investigative blogger, journalist, troublemaker, muckraker, and all-around swell fellow, says me, from bradblog.com. Thank you very much for joining us. Welcome to the Bradcast, your unofficial bulwark against attempted Trump tyranny, where as of today, we are now officially less than 100 days from Election Day 2026, our critical midterm elections when the pro-democracy, pro-constitutional, anti-monarchical people of the U.S. will finally have their first official response to the dangerously pathetic failures of the wannabe autocratic Trump administration. And no, don't worry, we're not going to spend any time on his weekend bomb at the White House Correspondents' Dinner. Boy, was that an embarrassing stinker, Desi Doyen.
1: Yes, indeed it was.
0: Man.
1: Ouch.
0: But we've got a guest standing by and more important things of note today. We got a few news items I hope to get to later on the critical upcoming mid-November midterms, but also a reminder to Republicans in South Dakota, where you will want to get out to vote on Tuesday this week in the Republican gubernatorial primary runoff in the state, where Governor Larry Roden is being challenged by Justin Doden in a runoff triggered because no candidate received more than 35% in the state's June 2nd primary in that race, including the sitting governor. That's the threshold, 35% required to avoid a runoff in the under South Dakota law. I believe it's the only race on the ballot on Tuesday. Roden ascended to the governor's office last year from lieutenant governor, filling the vacancy created by Trump's appointment of the governor at the time, the now-fired DHS Secretary Kristi Noem. Trump has not endorsed either candidate in Tuesday's GOP gubernatorial runoff. As of airtime, though, as soon as he figures out who he thinks is going to win, he could issue an endorsement for him at any time. Whoever does win in the runoff on Tuesday will face off against former Democratic State Senator Dan Ehlers this November. Ehlers ran unopposed for his party's nomination in June, though the very Republican state of South Dakota has not had a Democratic governor since the 1970s. So we would really need to see quite the blue tsunami this fall to see something like that happen, I suspect. Next Tuesday, however, August 4, we got a big primary election day in five states, including Kansas, Michigan, Missouri, Virginia, and Washington State. If you live in any of those states, now is the time to get out there and get your vote cast, hopefully on a hand-marked paper ballot, either at the precinct or via absentee ballot delivered by hand, if possible. This is not a good time to trust the U.S. Postal Service unless you have no other choice in the matter. I may have a story on that a little bit later this hour. We may get to also opening up our phones later this hour after my very special guest today. Our number, as always, will be 818-985-5735 if time allows. And because, yes, we are now in Fun Drive once again here at KPFK, my flagship station in Los Angeles. You will have to hit button number one to join us on air and button number two to join in with what I believe is, well, I don't know if it's our final drive before the November elections. I know it's going to help us get to November, so we could really use your support here at KPFK today. 818-985-KPFK or via kpfk.org if you are listening later on in the day or the night or the next day. As a matter of fact, we will have a special deal for you, a special gift for you that I'll get to later this hour, which includes my guest. But yeah, speaking of American elections in the age of Donald Trump, as our friend, author, and longtime beloved progressive radio host Tom Hartman wrote at his HartmanReport.com website last week, Trump, his billionaire buddies, and his Republican lickspittles appear to be setting up a possible massive fraud with regard to this fall's election. It could signal the end of American democracy. Not to worry all too much, of course. Tom goes on to correctly note that the billionaire oligarch in the White House has gutted every one of the federal agencies designed to protect this fall's election. Since taking office, Trump has frozen and defunded the Cybersecurity and Infrastructure Security Agency, or CISA, and their election security division. He has cut off the threat sharing network serving 1,300 state and local election officials. He has disbanded the FBI's Foreign Influence Task Force. Who needs them? He's gutted the intelligence community's Foreign Malign Influence Center. He has shuttered the State Department's Counter Disinformation Office. Starting to see a pattern here. He has reduced the Justice Department's voting rights section from 30 lawyers to just three. That's the department that enforces the Voting Rights Act, such as we still have one. He has fired the head of the NSA Cyber Command, who caught indications of Russian meddling in Trump's previous elections. He left the Federal Election Commission without a quorum about a year and a half into his second presidency, and earlier in July, he fired every remaining commissioner of the Election Assistance Commission, the EAC, just 4 months before the midterms. For a guy who claims that U.S. elections are corrupted, he sure has, he's taken a whole lot of actions to gut the very security infrastructure that was built to prevent the interference that he pretends to oppose, both foreign and domestic, in our elections. In his latest piece, headlined "The Fourth Assault on American Democracy Has Already Begun, This Fall Decides Whether It Ends," Tom Hartman goes on to argue, quote, "Something big is up, and they're not even bothering to be subtle about it." Joining us now is my old friend and colleague, Tom Hartman, longtime progressive talk show host and New York Times bestselling author of more books than I could possibly list if I had the whole hour to do it. But most recently, author of Who Killed the American Dream? The Greatest Political Crime Ever Told. And before that, The Last American President, A Broken Man, A Corrupt Party, and A World on the Brink. Yep, sounds about right. Both books, by the way, that we will be making available as a thank you gift to KPFK Pledge Drive donors calling in to today's broadcast. Oh, Mr. Hartman, sir, it has been too long. Welcome back to the broadcast, my friend.
2: Hey, Brad, it has been too long. How are you?
0: I'm doing okay, given everything that's going on. Really appreciate you joining us. Lots of questions for you, Tom. You are actually making a chilling argument in your piece, though there is some hope throughout, as we are happily hearing more and more folks warning of late. I think it's a good thing that people are warning that Trump is up to something, that he will somehow try to undermine this year's midterms even more than he already has with his attempted theft of House seats via, you know, midterm gerrymanders, unprecedented. And we will get to that part of your piece in a moment. But I was actually really drawn in, Tom, to the history that you present here, detailing how, in your words, quote, We democracy-loving Americans have fought oligarchy three times on these shores, roughly every 80 years. Each time, we defeated the morbidly rich and established or reestablished popular democracy and a government that puts working class people ahead of the oligarchs. I want to quickly sort of step through each of these three previous moments you identify in American history, Tom, as that you see as parallels to the moment that we're now in, during what Donald Trump describes as his golden age of America. The first moment, of course, is the 1770s and 80s, when you describe that while most of the signers of the Declaration of Independence were in fact wealthy slave owners, you argue that the real oligarchs in America in the 1770s universally aligned with the British king and hated the idea of democracy and independence. Tell me about that and about what happened to those oligarchs both during and then after the colonies defeated England.
2: Well, the story of the American Revolution is first and foremost, in my mind, the story of a revolt against corporate power. The most powerful corporation in the world at the time was the British East India Company. They ruled India. They owned a large chunk of China. Mm-hmm. They dominated dozens of other countries, and they basically owned, you know, our part of the North American continent. And they in 1771, there was a major recession. And so in 1773, the East India Company was hurting, and they had, a couple hundred thousand, maybe a million tons of, or pounds of tea in their warehouses in England that they had already paid taxes on that were destined for the North, for North America. And so Parliament gave them a massive tax break, a huge tax rebate, in fact. And it was the largest tax cut in history at the time. And that allowed them to basically dump their tea here in North America, which was threatening to put out of business the independent tea sellers and the people who were bringing tea in from other countries who were competing with the East India Company. And they also gave the East India Company an exclusive, a monopoly, and started prosecuting the people that were bringing it in. They called them pirates and smugglers. Mm. And that provoked the Boston Tea Party. You know, where we threw that, mm-hmm. we threw 384, whatever it was, cases of that tea into Boston Harbor, about $1 million worth of tea. And then that was the thing that, I mean, just a year before that, Jefferson had published a summary view of the rights of British Americans, basically a pamphlet about how to be a good British citizen while you're living in North America. And, you know, 6 months after the Boston Tea Party, he was like, okay, that's it. We're all for independence now. Uh-huh. And that was a major turning point. So, and Jefferson, Washington, all of those guys, I mean, Hamilton was very middle class. Jefferson and Washington both had large farms.

0: But whatever, you know,
1: Hudson? What I'm talking about.
2: The Hudson. That's your the river, Hudson. Tom. That's your side of the country, my friend.
0: They have this massive castle on the Hudson, and they were part of a class of people who were genuinely rich, and the roots of their riches were, you know, the in England, and they were tightly associated with the British king. And they and Jimmy Carter wrote a great novel about this. About a third of Americans wanted to remain with England. And that included all the truly rich people in America. About a third of Americans just didn't care. They just wanted to live their lives. And about a third of Americans wanted independence. And so you ended up, the Revolutionary War in some ways was also a civil war. You had families split apart. You had brother killing brother on the battlefield. People making their decisions which side to join. It was a wild time. But it was basically a revolt against oligarchy.
2: Interesting. And what happened to those oligarchs after independence?
0: Most of them, like the Johnson family, fled to Canada. Most of them either fled to Canada or went back to England.
2: 8 years later, then, moving clock forward to the 1850s or so, you describe how the, quote, the plantation oligarchs of the Old South had amassed such fortunes by then that only a few hundred families essentially controlled the economy and politics of the entire region. Well, that sounds familiar, Tom Hartman.
0: Yeah, this was the result of a technological revolution. In 1798, Eli Whitney invented the cotton gin, and around 1812, 1815, he got enough funding to actually bring it to market. And this was a machine that, with one horse and this machine, could clean cotton, could do the work of 50 enslaved people, pulling the seeds out of the cotton, which is a real challenge. And so it was quite expensive, and only the largest plantations could afford it, but it literally made them 50 times more efficient than all of their small competitors. So in about a 25-year period of time, from around 1815 to around 1830, or 1840 rather, these large plantation owners wiped out all their small competitors, turned them into essentially sharecroppers, you know, bought their land from them and then had them work on a piecework basis for them. And seized control of not just the economy of the southern states, but the politics of the southern states. And by the early 1850s, it had reached the point where if you voted against them, you could be hanged, even if you were a white male. If you spoke out again, by 1852, they had shut down all of the what you might call today progressive newspapers, or even legitimate newspapers. All the newspapers in the South by the mid-1850s were, you know, pure fascists. I mean, these guys were genuine fascists. They did not believe in democracy. They did not believe in voting. If you spoke out against them, even if you were white, they would hang you. And a lot of people ended up that way. And most of your, you know, newspaper people fled to the North. And by 1860, 1861, they had absolute control over the South. There was no more democracy. It was a complete oligarchy, essentially a dictatorship.
2: Wow.
0: You know, by the rich.
2: Yeah.
0: And then they looked north and they said, you know, this example of democracy in the North is, you know, represents a threat to us. So we've got to take them down, too. And they declared war on us.
2: We know how that ended and how that oligarchic rise in that case ended. But 80 years later, then, moving the clock ahead again, by the roaring 20s, Tom, you write, oligarchs had once again seized control of the American economy and government during the so-called Gilded Age. But you cite, and this is really interesting, you cite President Grover Cleveland's early warning about this to Americans. This is back in 1887, about a decade after the fall of the post-Civil War Reconstruction, in a quote that actually sounds eerily familiar. Quote, "As we view the achievements of aggregated capital, we discover the existence of trusts, combinations, and monopolies, while the citizen is struggling far in the rear or is trampled to death beneath an iron heel. Corporations," President Grover Cleveland warned, "corporations, which should be the carefully restrained creatures of the law and the servants of the people, are fast becoming the people's masters." That's 1887, Grover Cleveland. Again, I mean, that was a long time ago, but that quote, frankly, Tom, that could be made today without any edits even.
0: Yeah, that was from his State of the Union address, too.
2: Really?
0: Yeah, his 1887 State of the Union address. The big issue back then, and that year, by the way, the following election year was terror.

0: tariffs. So yeah, history wants to say something to us.
1: Yeah, and I was also actually struck when I was reading that, in addition to the warning about corporations, which need to be carefully restrained creatures fast becoming the people's masters, you know, one could substitute artificial intelligence for the word corporations there in that quote and be equally as accurate and, you know, an important warning even right now. In each of those three prior cases you identify, well, the third one there, what brought us out of that oligarchic rise, the Gilded Age in the 1920s officially?
0: Yeah, that was the Republican Great Depression. You know, they deregulated the banks and the trading houses and the, you know, the hustlers, the Joe Kennedys of the world, made a fortune, and there was a lot of margin buying of stocks in 28, 29, and in October of 29 the whole thing fell apart. Stock market crashed horribly. And just wiped out, you know, by 1933, March of 1933, when Franklin Roosevelt was sworn into office, you had fully one third of America. Well, he said it in his inaugural address. He said one third of America is ill housed, ill fed, and ill something. I forget what the third, but you know, we had a 35% unemployment rate, roughly, and that caused people to say we would like to try something new. You know, we'd like to try something different. And FDR was informed by the writings of John Maynard Keynes, the British economist, who said basically, if you by the way, echoing Adam Smith's theory of moral sentiments from 1760 something. That if you want to build an economy, you do it from the bottom up. You build it by empowering and providing wealth to average working people, and they will create the demand that drives economies. You know, the opposite of supply. Supply side is just BS. Right. And you know, all economies are driven by demand. And Reagan tried to invert that, saying, well, if we give enough money to the rich, they'll spend that money. And then, you know, when they build new yachts, they'll have to hire people to build the yachts, that kind of thing. You know, it'll trickle down. But, you know, it's just never worked that way. So anyhow, FDR said, you know, let's build a middle class. And it had never been done before. He built the first middle class that was more than half the population of a country in the history of the world. And he did it in 30 years. I mean, he didn't. He died in 46. But you know, his policies did it in 30 years, and with a 90% top income tax rate on individuals, and a 50% top income tax rate on corporations, and strong regulation of monopolies, and strong enforcement of the right to unionize, and the creation of Social Security, the minimum wage, workers' rights, the 5-day week, the 8-hour day, this was all the New Deal, and that built this middle class that lasted. I mean, you know, by the time Reagan was sworn into office in January of 1981, fully 65% of us were in the middle class with a single paycheck. And I'm using, when I say middle class, I'm using Teddy Roosevelt's definition from his Square Deal days back in 1912, which is that you could buy with a single paycheck, regardless of your educational status, with a single paycheck, you could buy a home, you could buy a new vehicle every couple of years, you could take a vacation every year, you could put your kids through college, and you can afford to retire. And on a single paycheck. And we had that in 1981 for 65% of Americans. Now it's down to around 41 to 45%, depending on whose numbers you take. And it requires two paychecks rather than just one to hit that same goal. So we've seen in 81, the pushback against the New Deal began. The Republicans have been calling it communism ever since 1933. Right. And now it's kind of, you know, and then they kind of dragged the Democrats into it with the Clinton presidency starting in 93, embracing neoliberalism.
1: Is it fair to say then, Tom, with each of those instances, of course, the revolution, the Civil War, ultimately World War II, we come out of the Gilded Age, you know, with FDR. Is it fair to say that each of those three times, approximately every 80 years or so, pro-democracy forces eventually win over the oligarchic forces, but each time it's sort of accompanied with bloodshed, Tom, an uncomfortable thought today, to say the least.
0: Well, there's a concept called the fourth turning. Neil Howe wrote a book about this with William Strauss. It's called the fourth turning back 15, 20 years ago. And in fact, he predicted essentially what's going on right now. And then Strauss died, and Howe just last year published a new book called The Fourth Turning Is Here. And these are the guys who wrote the 1990s international bestseller Generations, in which they identified how generations influence each other. And basically their hypothesis was that there's a four generation cycle that keeps repeating itself in every country. And so you take a generation that experiences depression and war, like happened in the 1770s, 1860s, the 1930s, that generation then raises, and each generation is about 20 years, that generation then raises children who grow up to be basically the quiet builders. They put the country back together. It was my dad's generation, the greatest generation. Mm-hmm. And then that generation raises kids who say, my parents worked their asses off and have nothing to show for it, you know, other than a house. And I want to experience something bigger than that. I want spiritual enlightenment. And so that generation goes off in search of transcendental meaning, you know, whether it was the Emerson Thoreau generation or the 60s hippies, it's the same thing, right? 80 years apart. And then that generation produces a generation of kids. Now we're on the fourth generation. Mm-hmm. That generation produces a generation of kids who look around and say, my parents, you know, meditated and gazed at their navel and took LSD and it didn't get them anywhere. And screw that, I'm going to get rich. And that fourth generation, in their efforts and their falling all over themselves to get rich, you know, think like Sam Altman, you know, they engage in such wild excesses that they destroy the economy, and the destroyed economy inevitably leads to war. So every 80 years, you see an economic crash followed by a war, followed by an internal battle that produces a reformation, and so far, the last three times, has produced a very positive leap forward for small d democracy. Now, the question this time is whether we will make it through or not, whether we will succeed.
1: Yeah, and we will talk about that in a second, speaking with my friend Tom Hartman, who you are probably well familiar with. Yeah, it seems like that 80 years in between is sort of also enough for like a single lifetime plus a few years, so that you get to a point where the people making decisions now have forgotten about what happened in World War II.
0: Yeah, that's a big deal.
1: That happened.
0: You know,
1: yeah, each time.
0: Yeah, I remember in 1996, I think it was, or was it 99? Phil Graham, the senator from Texas, the Republican senator from Texas, standing up on the floor of the Senate. I still remember watching this, giving this speech where he said, you know, this Glass-Steagall thing that was passed in 1934 has, you know, protected the banks and kept everything stable for all these 80 years. But, you know, we really don't need it anymore. I mean, it's done its job. Let's just repeal it. And, of course, they did. And that led right to the housing crisis of 2008.
1: Yep. Which is why it's so shameful when you see Donald Trump, who actually is old enough to remember, but he's so twisted. You can't actually go by anything that.
0: Oh, well, he wants to go back to, you know, black entrance in the back of the building. He remembers that.
1: He remembers it. He just remembers it favorably is the problem. Yeah. All of these.
0: Yeah,
1: so
0: exactly.
1: So here we are now. We're like 81 years after the end of World War II. The oligarchs have once again seized control of our economy and our government. You write in your piece as they now really have their king in the White House. He's not going down without a fight, as we know from the last time he faced a brutal loss from the American electorate. But somewhat hopefully, perhaps, you write, Tom, quote, the problem Trump and his morbidly rich oligarch buddies are facing is that oligarchy, including the oligarchy they've reestablished here, where the needs of average Americans are gutted as the top 1% are taking deep dives into their money bins, is always a transitional form of government. Oligarchy is a transitional form of government. Is it? What evidence you got for that? And if so, if you're right about that, how long does it take to transition out of it?
0: If you look at historic oligarchies, whether they are 18th, 19th century oligarchies, or whether they're the more recent ones, like we saw a rise of Hungary, for example, recently, They typically last about a generation or a little less, 20 years or less, 10 to 20 years. And the reason why they're transitional is that as the government makes the transition into oligarchy, people start to realize that the rich are getting fabulously richer. The powerful, the political powers are no longer responding to the needs of the average person, but instead are responding to the needs of the rich. And people get pissed off about it, and they start to protest. They show up in the streets. They start to speak out. And at that point, or when that hits a critical threshold, the oligarchs are confronted with a choice. They can either back off and say, "Okay, you can have your democracy back," which is what happened in 1934. When Franklin Roosevelt said, "They hate me and I welcome their hatred," and he named them and he shamed them and he took them on and they submitted. They said, "Okay, you can give us a 90% income tax bracket and you can break up our companies and you can, all right, we'll go along with it for the good of the country." And also because we don't want to get tarred and feathered, because the mob is out there, right? So you can either make that choice, like happened here in the 30s, or you can say, to hell with this, and I'm going to bring down the iron fist and crush this protest movement, which is what Vladimir Putin did in Russia in 2000, in the early 2000s, and what Orban chose not to do, to his credit, by the way, in Hungary when he was voted out, and what Trump, frankly, tried to do in on January 6th in 2021. So, they're gonna, this election is gonna confront America's oligarchs with a choice. The odds are the Democrats are gonna take power. Odds are that Trump or the Republicans or both are going to try to neuter that power. I mean, the Constitution says that Congress, the House and Senate, do not need to respect elections. Article 1, Section 5 of the Constitution says that the House and Senate alone. And it cannot be submitted to a court. It's non-judiciable. The House and Senate alone will decide which members they will seat and which members they won't. So, and about a dozen times in our history, the House and Senate, with a simple majority vote, one or the other, have voted to put the loser of an election into their seat. And so there's a lot of buzz right now. David French wrote a piece about this last Friday for the New York Times. That the Republicans are seriously thinking about this. They're seriously having conversations about doing this, about just ignoring the outcome of the election and having Mike Johnson say, we're just not going to seat those people because Donald Trump says, in that election in Georgia and that election over there in Arizona and that, the ones that gave the Democrats control of the House, we think those elections all had fraud in them. And so we're just not going to seat those people. We're going to seat the Republicans instead. And I think there's a very real possibility of that happening. And at that point, Americans are probably going to show up in the streets, and the actual oligarchs, the Jeff Bezoses of the world, are going to have to make a decision. They're going to have to make that same decision that they confronted in 1933.
1: And that's what I tell people. Election day, now just under 100 years, 100 years feels like 100 years, 100 days away in November. Keep your eyes obviously on that date, November 3rd, but it ain't over till it's over. It's not over till the counting and the certifying happens and then ultimately the swearing in. So we've still got a long way to go. A lot of people have got to be on their, lookout above and beyond just election day. You argue that in your piece this time, the oligarchs are behaving like they believe they can win, and the measures our billionaire oligarch in chief are taking right now put every American alert, if not provoke immediate impeachment. Well, we know there's not going to be an immediate impeachment under a GOP rule, but what makes you, other than Trump himself, how do you see the oligarchs behaving as though they believe they can win? Because I'm hearing a lot of alarm bells from, if not the oligarchs themselves, certainly the folks on the right who support and facilitate them, who are really worried about what's going to happen in November.
0: Yeah, there is some hand-wringing going on, and Peter Thiel just moved to Argentina
1: Good.
0: with his family.
1: Good. Does he need a ride to the airport? Happy to help.
0: Yeah, and they're all, they're all building their doomsday bunkers, like there's no tomorrow. You look at Elon Musk and the way that he, struts around and promotes, racism and misogyny on his little sewer there, and what's left of Twitter. And Jeff Bezos, dis, publishing basically dismissal of these kinds of concerns in the Washington Post and some of the comments he's made recently. And these guys are still fighting unions every step of the way. I don't see many signs of today's oligarchs accepting the direction things are going. Now it may be that they're just keeping their heads down. You know, Mark Zuckerberg sucking up to Trump, showing up at the White House for the UFC fight.
1: Accepting the way they're going, meaning towards a loss for Republicans this November?
0: No. Accepting the way things are going, that Republicans are in power right now, so I'm going to suck up to them. But when they go away, I'll suck up to the next guy. We'll see. You know, that's I just, you know, I'm not close enough to any of these oligarchs to really measure that.
1: Right.
0: And I'm not sure that anybody who is talking. So we'll see. The hallmark of these kind of revolutionary moments, these 80-year moments, is typically an economic calamity, not just an economic crisis, not just a recession, but an actual depression. Mm. And there's a lot of concern right now that all this investment in AI, when it collides with Moore's law, is going to provoke just that, a depression. So we'll see.
1: And does that result, does that redound to the benefit or the detriment of the party in power at that point? I would think that would be very bad for Republicans at that point.
0: That's right. Just like it was bad for Republicans in 29 when Hoover was president, the economy crashed.
1: I actually find hope, Tom, in sort of three things. There are folks like you and many others who are ringing the alarm bells, putting folks on notice about all of this, to what, you know, Trump and minions may try to do if they can get away with it. Also, two, I don't think the American people, the voters, are going to stand for this crap if they do try to do it. I think people will be in the streets. I think they will fight like hell in every way to overcome any of this if he tries anything. And the idea that he's, you know, really bad at everything that he tries to do, Tom. He's also a coward, though that also makes him more dangerous. But should we take comfort in any of those things, or am I just wish casting here?
0: Well, it's hard to say. I think we'd be in much worse shape if the right-wing Republican billionaire in the White House was somebody other than Donald Trump. Mm-hmm. You know, if it was J.D. Vance, or if it was, one of the more competent neo-fascist Republicans, I think that it would be more of a challenge. On the other hand, I suspect that they would be far more reluctant to use violence, and I think that Trump is excited about, not just enthusiastic for, but actually excited about using violence against people.
1: Yikes. With that chilly note, before I let you go, Tom, since I'm hoping to make your two latest books available to KPFK folks, supporters here in Los Angeles or listening anywhere around the globe, real quick before I let you go, Tom, give me the elevator pitch, if you could, on how each of them, the two, Who Killed the American Dream, The Greatest Political Crime Ever Told, and The Last American President, A Broken Man, A Corrupt Party, and A World on the Brink. How can or should those books sort of inform us as we head into November's election?
0: Well, The Last American President covers an awful lot of the territory that we've covered in this conversation. You know, and it talks about Trump and his background and where he came from and how damaged he is. And it ends with a progressive prescription for renewing America when it all falls apart. Who Killed the American Dream book is the history of Citizens United. It's how we got to Citizens United. And it started out with a corrupt Supreme Court clerk and a corrupt Supreme Court justice who was on the take from the oligarchs of his day. Mm-hmm. And then that led ultimately to where we are right now, led to the Reagan Revolution, to where we are right now. And so it's kind of a history book, but it also, and a history that most Americans, even most lawyers, are unaware of. And it also contains, you know, a lot of clear policy suggestions and whatnot to improve things for the country.
1: Tom Hartman, of course, is the longtime progressive talk radio host. I'm sure you all know who he is. Also, New York Times bestselling author and the author of, as you heard, Who Killed the American Dream and The Last American President. We were going to make those available to folks as a thank you gift. But for now, Tom Hartman, thank you. I will point folks towards your excellent piece at hartmanreport.com, where there's a lot of great stuff. And of course, you can find him at tomhartman.com and listen to him every day. Tom, always great speaking with you, my friend. Let's not wait 3 or 4 years this time before we do it again.
0: Indeed, Brad. Thanks a lot for inviting me. It's great talking with you. And support KPFK, people. Come on.
1: Thank you, sir. Greatly appreciated. All right. We're going to take a quick break here. I don't know if we'll have maybe a few minutes for a call or two at 818-985-5735. I do got to get to a fun break here. But as mentioned, we're going to make those both of those books available to you as part of a thank you gift for those pledging. I think it's $175 for both of those as a thank you gift for both of those books. We'll cover all of that in a moment. We'll come back with maybe your calls, 818-985-5735, and some other news of the day. Lots to get to today. Let's take a quick break. We'll be right back. I'm Brad Friedman. This is The Bradcast.
2: You're listening to the American Democracy Minute, keeping your government by and for the people. The Trump administration threatened to withhold 20% of routine FEMA emergency disaster funding unless states complied with Department of Justice demands to turn over voter information for the SAVE database. July 23rd, 24 states and D.C. sued, arguing the administration again broke federal law. The Trump DOJ had earlier sued most of the same states, demanding the data. But by the latest count, DOJ is now 0 for 17 in those cases. July 10th, DHS Secretary Mark Wayne Mullen issued conditions to receive the full amount, which includes several election reforms. States must provide plans on transitioning from barcode and QR code ballot systems, a manual audit of 5% of ballots after every election, turning over state voter data, and citizenship verification using the notoriously unreliable SAVE database. Arguing the withholding violated the Administrative Procedure Act and the Constitution's spending clause, 24 states and D.C. sued in Rhode Island federal court on July 23rd. The complaint states, Congress never gave DHS or FEMA authority to rewrite state election law, require cooperation with federal immigration agents, or terminate federal funding streams at any time and for any reason. We'll keep you updated. We've linked the state's complaint and the DHS statement at AmericanDemocracyMinute.org. I'm Brian Beal.
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0: Just less, actually, than 100 days until the November 3rd elections this year, when America finally gets to speak out with their thoughts on the second term of Donald Trump. I'll try to get some of your calls in a moment. 818-985-5735. Thanks again to Tom Hartman for joining us there. Beyond those 100 days, though, it's going to be important to stay in touch, to pay attention. Hopefully things go well for the forces of pro-democracy forces on November 3rd. We will see. But as you heard Tom say, it ain't over until it's over, at least until folks are sworn in after the first of the year in 2027. So we're getting close, but it ain't over. Let's take a phone call or two. I do have some news I want to try to get to today, but let me get to a call or two from you. Let me go to Carlos in, where am I? How do these phones work? There we go. Carlos in Thousand Oaks. Hey, Carlos, welcome to the broadcast. What's on your mind, sir?
1: Hi, yeah, I'd like to just remind all your listeners what capitalism actually is.
0: What is it?
1: It's something that for consumers, it's capitalism is the competition that forces companies to provide better products at a lower cost at and more choice. And monopoly does just the opposite. And that's why monopolies are not capitalism. That's why we're not in a capitalistic society today.
0: Mm.
1: And socialism is actually a subset of capitalism because it decreases prices. It forces corporations to lower profits.
0: Interesting.
1: And that's exactly what capitalism is.
0: And it's interesting, yeah, that you put it that way, because one of my problems is not necessarily with capitalism per se, but it's with doing away with the rules of capitalism. It's doing away with, we've got an unlevel playing field where the oligarchs and where the corporations themselves, who are not human beings, have taken the power, and the rules have gone away. The restrictions that were very much once on corporations just don't exist anymore. So I don't mind capitalism per se, but you need to have rules of the road. And we have slowly gotten rid of the rules of the road, going back to really Reagan, and have just whittled away all the...
1: At the competition. We've whittled away at the competition.
0: Yes,
1: is what...
0: That's right.
1: I mean, basically, we've said, go ahead. There is no competition. We're not going to provide these products that will make your life easier and better. For example, have they continued with the solar programs established in California in the late 1970s, early 1980s, then California would be, I mean, we would have blasted off from 2000-something. I used to work at Shell Solar. We were already on a sustainable path. And it's not just electric cars. It's also manufacturing fuel so that the people who own fuel-based cars don't have to go out and buy a bunch of resources that consume the rest of the resources the planet needs to survive.
0: Yeah, and what's maddening about it is that these antitrust laws are still on the books. We just don't enforce them. So when you hear the Republicans, you hear Donald Trump talking about law and order, enforcing the law, he don't mean it for a moment. He's fired all of the people within the federal government who actually were trying to enforce law and order. They were just enforcing it on the corporations, and we can't have that. Carlos, really appreciate.
1: Well,
0: yeah.
1: Remember that Mossack Fonseca, number four in an industry of 200 tax avoidance industry law firms. In 2016, as Donald Trump's star was rising, was hit with the Panama Papers outlining that they had $31 trillion in assets hiding in their little thing. So if all those assets, number four in an industry of 200 means a minimum of $121 trillion hiding from governments around the world to build roads, schools, deal with global warming or whatever.
0: Thanks, Carlos. Really appreciate the call, sir. 818-985-5735. If I can get back to those phones, I will. I do want to hit this, though. This is a little bit of good news for our November elections, at least for now. A First Circuit Court of Appeals panel upheld a lower court ruling on Sunday that blocks the federal government from overhauling mail-in ballots and assembling citizenship lists for the 2026 midterms at the federal level. It was just the latest rebuke from the courts for the lawless Donald Trump's efforts to exert unconstitutional executive control over the midterms via executive order. The ruling from the First Circuit keeps in place the lower court ruling putting the brakes on the directive that Trump had signed back in March. The panel was composed of two Biden appointees and one Trump appointee. Judge Joshua Dunlap, the Trump judge, actually dissented from the majority in part, finding that the lower court's injunction was not justified as to the part of the executive order that mandates the creation and distribution of state citizenship lists. He wrote that Trump's executive order, quote, does not order states, including plaintiffs, to take any action based on the state citizenship list and merely provides states with, quote, further resources to use in law enforcement.
2: Oh, how nice. Gosh, yeah. Why was everybody so upset about that? It was only just helping people, not to block them from voting by mail or anything.
0: Sure, Jan. That's all it was. The majority decision dealt solely with the question of whether the plaintiffs around the half of the U.S. states in this case, whether they have standing to challenge the executive order in the first place. That's what was actually decided over the weekend. The Trump administration has maintained that all of the state's injuries are merely speculative, since the agencies involved have not yet produced final rules to enforce the order's requirements. The court majority, however, was unconvinced by that argument. Quote, as the district court reasoned, the panel wrote, the executive order lays out a clear set of rapidly approaching deadlines by which states must coordinate with federal officials and comply with new voting procedures, all while the states must also ensure that their officials and the public understand this evolving set of rules that would govern the upcoming September and November elections. So Trump's order would have mandated, among other things, that states supply lists of their voters to federal agencies, including the post office, and that then the post office would then not be allowed to deliver ballots from people who were not on those lists. Well, what happens out here where we can, you know, we can register to vote, you know, a week before the election, the day of the election? Those people aren't going to get their ballots delivered, apparently, under this executive order from Donald Trump, because the post office would, under this order, could read it as saying they will not deliver any ballots at all from states that did not comply in submitting a voter list to the USPS. The district court had also held that the executive order was unconstitutional. That was the lower court. The government only challenged the part of the district court's finding that the case was ripe for plaintiffs to challenge for standing. So the constitutionality question was actually not before this particular appellate court. It's interesting that the administration did not take the opportunity to challenge that finding from the lower court, finding that the order was unconstitutional. Now, shortly before airtime today, within the past hour or two, it appears that the Trump administration has taken the case to their friends at the corrupted U.S. Supreme Court, naturally. So we will see where his activist Republican justices stand on this fine mess, this intrusion by the federal government into our elections, specifically not the federal government per se, but the executive agency who has absolutely no control whatsoever over elections, at least if you believe in the Constitution. So we will see what those activist Republican justices think at the Supreme Court soon enough, I suspect. Of course, it has become routine, observes TPM's Kate Riga, for Republicans now to fearmonger about the tamperability of absentee voting, that even though Trump votes by mail himself frequently, as you know, the Trump administration has been working to make it harder for voters who it mostly assumes to be Democrats, to vote by mail, which may be a miscalculation on his part as well. All the while, Trump has been pretending to fume that Republicans in the U.S. Senate won't pass his Save America Act, which would require voters to present documentary proof of citizenship, not just photo ID, as Republicans will like to tell you, but documentary proof of citizenship, a passport, a birth certificate, and it must be presented in person at elections offices. When registering to vote or when changing your registration in some way, that could disenfranchise tens of millions of otherwise perfectly lawful voters. Now, of course, Trump knows that bill can't be passed in the Senate, doesn't even have the Republican votes to pass it. In fact, even if it did pass, it's too late to enact it for 2026 at this point. But, you know, what this is really about is Trump's now got his built-in excuse for why the American people issued such a beating this time to him in November, if, in fact, they do. Well, it was all the fraudulent non-citizen voters that done it. You should have passed my SAVE Act.
2: And he's also setting up for what Tom suggested, which is the rumblings that there is some, you know, discussion among Republicans that they might decide to try to deny seating those people.
0: Good luck with that, Bubba. Let me get to Mo before we go. Mo, before we go. Morris in Long Beach. How are you, brother? Haven't talked to you in a while. Hope you're doing well, sir.
3: I'm doing fine, Bradley. Got love for you and the family. Listen, we've got to do something with that state of her mulch. It's going to shut down fertilizer. Where is fertilizer? We need that to plant, to farm. Our farmers don't have no fertilizer, Bradley. And if they can't plant anything, they probably don't have any buyers for their products, you know, but they still need fertilizer to plant. Folks don't realize how serious this is. One-third, everybody knows this. One-third of your fertilizer goes through that strait. But what they don't know is those transport things, they move as fast as a bicycle. So let's pray that we get some fertilizer. Be nice to Canada. Be nice to Canada. Bend down, kiss their, whatever you got to do. Because they can help us. I think it's called potash. They could help us with something, Bradley. But this is getting kind of serious. It's not on MSNBC, CNN, Fox News. It doesn't matter. It's getting serious. People are starving around the world. Not over here, but they're going to be starving around the world. So appreciate the platform, Bradley.
0: No, I appreciate that, Mo. Thank you for ringing in on that. Of course, a lot of people talking about the gas and oil not making its way out of the Strait of Hormuz. I wish to give Desi Doyen some credit. She has been on this fertilizer beat from day one of this Iran war, which was almost 6 months ago. I know it was just supposed to be an excursion, just a few days, just a few weeks, 6 months ago. And Desi has been saying over and over again, it's not just the oil and gas. It's also the fertilizer, which is we're going to pay a big price for if we can't grow food in this country. Or anywhere else around the world at this rate. Thanks, Mo. I really appreciate that. Good call, my friend. All right, we have got to get out here. Des, did you want to say? I was giving you a round of applause there.
2: I appreciate the round of applause. And yes, it's a very important thing that Morris brings up, because with 30% of the world's fertilizer trapped in the Strait of Hormuz and the U.S. farmers and farmers around the world, particularly in Asia, are just struggling with these costs. It's insane. It's going to ripple effect throughout the U.S. economy as our prices rise for both fuel and for food.
0: And, yeah, your food price is going to go up because of lack of fertilizer and lack of diesel. All right, we got to get out. Thanks again to my friend Tom Hartman. Thanks to our producer, Desi Doyen. Thanks to our board operator, Will. And thanks to all of you for spending a portion of your day or night with us. 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I am bradcast@bradblog.com. Always good to hear from you. And you will find me on most of the social medias at The Brad Blog. See you there. Until we see you here next time, hopefully tomorrow, I'm Brad Friedman. Good luck, world.

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4: Donald Trump has been caught in the act ordering the Secret Service to cover up his dark past, as Donald Trump has filed these frivolous lawsuits, in my opinion, in his personal capacity against organizations like the BBC, which Donald Trump claims defamed him. When you have entities like BBC fighting back and sending subpoenas to get information about Donald Trump's dark past to people like Don Jr., because some of Donald Trump's allegations in his so-called $10 billion lawsuits relate to third-party witnesses like Don Jr., Donald Trump is ordering, apparently, according to filings, the Secret Service to literally shield and block Don Jr. from getting served. Do you also recall that when Michael Wolff sued Melania over Donald Trump's dark past, one of the main issues that Melania raised to a Trump-appointed judge in the Southern District of New York was that she couldn't be served. And because she couldn't be served, that case had to be dismissed. Ultimately, Viscasel, the name of the federal judge who Trump appointed in the Southern District of New York in the Melania case, ruled that the judge just didn't have jurisdiction and said, go on, Melania, I don't have jurisdiction over this Michael Wolff case. But if you want to sue Michael Wolff for defamation, then I may be able to hear this case. But over and over again, this Trump regime, they act tough. Donald Trump files a $10 billion lawsuit. Melania says that she's going to sue Michael Wolff for $1 billion. Then Wolff sues her. Don Jr. calls out all of these people on his social media platform. But then what do these cowards do? They run and they use the faculties of the federal government to try to block subpoenas because they don't want to turn over documents. They don't want to sit for depositions. They don't want to have to answer under oath. And in this BBC case, I'm going to go through these filings with you. Guess what the Trump regime did again? They had the Department of Justice try to intervene in federal court to file a notice of interest to try to block subpoenas to Don Jr., to Ivanka, to various federal agencies, to other people who don't even work in the federal government. And the Department of Justice is saying, we think that the BBC does not have a right to defend itself in a $10 billion lawsuit that Donald Trump filed against the BBC. So a few months back, Donald Trump sued the BBC in his personal capacity, not as the president of the United States. Like the weak, pathetic thing he is, he sued for $10 billion. He loved that headline. And the BBC's playing hardball. They're not playing by Wall Street Journal or New York Times rules where they just file a motion to dismiss and wait to propound discovery. The BBC says, okay, we're going to send out a ton of subpoenas and we want all of the financial documents, Donald, from your trust. Because we want to see if you claim you've been injured $10 billion, show us the money. Show us your financials. We know that since you've been in office, you've been profiting to the tune of billions of dollars. Show us your losses if you're claiming a $10 billion loss. So if you're going to bring a $10 billion lawsuit, then do it. Man up, person up, step up, do it. But what did Donald Trump do? No, you can't do the trust. I don't want to give you those records. I'm not going to give you my tax information. I'm just going to go and do social media posts on Truth Social where I whine and complain and attack you. But I don't want to deal with it in court because that's how pathetic these people are. That's how pathetic they are. And the BBC then said, okay, well, one of the things you're accusing us of doing is editing footage in a documentary that like really nobody even saw to make it appear that you, Donald Trump, were responsible for inflaming the January 6th insurrection. So let's just accept we made the edits. So we need to then prove that it somehow defames you, Donald, to say that you inflamed or incited the January 6th insurrection. So let's litigate J6. Let's litigate your dark past in other areas. Let's litigate all this stuff about you because you've injected this. Oh, and you're saying that you are emotionally distressed, that you, tough guy, Mr. Tough Guy, that you face severe psychological trauma as a result of the BBC video? Okay, well then let's bring up more information about your dark past. And how about the psychological trauma you caused the Epstein survivors? How about your efforts there? How about the various cases? You think that the BBC defamed you? You've been found civilly liable for sexual assault. So you're gonna say we hurt your reputation? Maybe your own conduct hurt your reputation. So what does Trump do? Secret Service to block the subpoenas. I want you to think about that. Oh, and by the way, in the recent status update before the court, BBC just laying Donald Trump out. And they go, look, Donald Trump sent us discovery. We're getting sued for $10 billion. We turned over 87,000 documents. Donald Trump, July 14th or so, turned over for the first time, I don't know, a few hundred documents for the very first time, and this litigation's been going on for quite some time. Where are the other documents? Turn it over. Discovery cutoff is October of this year. We ain't gonna let him run out the clock. Take a look at this motion by BBC. And you know, one of the things that sets the Midas Touch Network apart from lots of these other networks and corporate news, we read the footnotes. This isn't where we talk about the issues for 10 seconds and then have a split screen and this person fights that person. It's all about arming you with the information. By the way, what I talk about in our book, WTF America, comes out in October. Pre-order your copy of WTF America. Now on one of these sides is the QR code. It's dedicated to you, the Midas Mighty. It's climbing the charts thanks to you as well. Pre-order. Okay, let's get into it. Defendant BBC's response to the government's statement of interest. So the government, the United States, wants to intervene in the case of Donald J. Trump in his personal capacity versus the BBC. And the BBC says, first, in violation of basic principles of standing, the government challenges all of defendant's subpoenas, the BBC's subpoenas, including those sent to private individuals like Don Jr. and organizations like WinRed, the RNC, and others. Why would the federal government be representing Don Jr.? Second, contrary to the federal rules of civil procedure, the government purports to challenge defendant subpoenas outside of the district where the compliance with those subpoenas is required. In other words, BBC says, Donald, you idiot, you dumbo, you sued us in the Southern District of Florida. The rules say if you want to quash the subpoena as the federal government, you got to do that in D.C. You can't intervene in this case. What are you doing? Third, WTF, what are you doing? Third, repeating plaintiff's flawed arguments, the government errs by minimizing the relevance of the records defendant seeks and inflating the burden that the subpoenas impose. In other words, the federal government is now intervening in a private civil case where Trump sued the BBC for $10 billion. You're parroting Trump's frivolous arguments about why the BBC shouldn't be able to defend itself when they're being sued for $10 billion. I don't know. Maybe when you sue somebody for $10 billion, you should probably be prepared beyond just getting a headline that you can post on Truth Social and act like Mr. Tough Guy. That's one of my whole things about this stuff. Like, you want to fight, you want to litigate the case, then go into court. Sit for a deposition, you pathetic weasel. He does, then he runs and he cowers. And by the way, you can extrapolate that deeper as well and even talk about how he deals with everything. It's weak.
5: It's pathetic, right? It's the same type of, you know, I'm gonna huff and I'm gonna puff and I'm gonna blow your house down. And then you confront him to his face and he's like, oh, actually, I like you. Actually, I like, oh, I don't want to sit for a deposition. You know, you think about it, you know, acting all tough when it comes to this catastrophic war in Iran that he's going to do. And then it's, you know, I'm in, I'm out. They want to do a deal. They don't want to do a deal. Dude, just don't start catastrophic things and then compound the catastrophic thing over and over again. Fourth, despite defendants' caution on this very point, the government's decision to file this statement raises grave ethical concern, sure does, just like the ones that the Honorable Kathleen M. Williams addressed earlier this week. That's the judge in the Southern District of Florida also in the case that Trump, in his individual capacity, sued the federal government, Department of Treasury, and the IRS for $10 billion there. You see a pattern right here? He sued the federal government this year for $10 billion and then tried to reach a settlement with himself to give himself a super pardon, to waive all of the tax liability and tax evasion throughout his life, basically, $10 billion. And the judge is like, no, that's collusive and improper. Same law firm representing Trump? You're working with the federal government to do these collusive settlements? That's why the judge imposed serious sanctions there. And here, also in the Southern District of Florida, the BBC saying, here's another $10 billion lawsuit, and now the government is in the DOJ? The DOJ is intervening to not allow us to get discovery about Donald Trump when he sues us for $10 billion? It's like, Donald, you sued for $10 billion. You don't think that they should be able to propound discovery to get subpoenaed information, to get your documents? And just think about how pathetic that is. It's like you huff and you puff, then you run like, I got protection. The DOJ is going to represent me. The DOJ. That's why, to me, folks, isn't a Democrat, Republican, independent thing, although these MAGA Republicans have become some of the most pathetic bootlickers I've ever possibly seen. But this is just about like normalcy. Normalcy. And by the way, I'm going to plug it. There's some people like, Ben, don't plug your book all the time. I'm proud of it, damn it. Because I'm proud of you. I'm proud of this community. And I want to keep on talking about it. Sorry. So you go down to this footnote right here. And it says, ironically, the government complains about the subpoena to Mr. Trump Jr., even though the government itself, specifically the U.S. Secret Service, has to date prevented defendant BBC from serving the subpoena on Mr. Trump Jr. You had Melania hiding out in the Michael Wolff case. You've got Don Jr. hiding out. And you've got Donald Trump hiding out now behind the DOJ to not produce discovery. I just say, I don't care what political party you're from, if you don't like politics, like this is pathetic human behavior. And it's weak sauce. It's loser behavior, in my opinion. Just so you can see for yourself. This is what the federal government filed in this case. They're not a party to the case. It's Trump the individual versus BBC. Statement of interest by the United States of America. This case concerns allegations that Trump, in his personal capacity, writes the DOJ, that the editing of a documentary about him produced by the BBC in 2024 while he was a private citizen constituted defamation or an unfair trade practice under Florida law. Yeah, it's a private dispute and it's a stupid, frivolous one in my opinion. So why the hell are you involved, DOJ? Then it goes on to say over here, the government feels that the subpoenas do not adequately explain the BBC's need for requested documents and do not reflect consideration of voluminous public release of materials by federal entities. Should the court permit any of the subpoenas to proceed in some fashion, it should permit the respondent federal entities to raise these issues. I found this part interesting in the motion as well. Page 3, this is what it says about why the BBC should not be able to get January 6th related documents. They go, this is what the federal government says. This is what the DOJ

0: so fascinating. Because doesn't Donald Trump always say that Biden and Jack Smith and the DOJ deleted all the January 6th documents? Isn't that what Trump... Wait a minute. The DOJ is saying that all these documents are publicly available because now they want to avoid subpoenas from the BBC because pathetic Donald Trump in his individual capacity sued the BBC for $10 billion and now Donald Trump doesn't want to do discovery. Let me play that clip for everybody of Donald Trump. I could show you 1,000 clips of him saying it, but I'll just play one.
1: I think it's ridiculous what happened and that they allowed that to happen and that the media doesn't want anybody to talk about it. But now we can. And we did something yesterday. You know, now that we have the subpoena power, because we now have subpoena power, all of a sudden the J6 committee, the unselects, I call them, everything was deleted and destroyed. The documents, everything was deleted and destroyed. That's a criminal act.
2: Doesn't even know it.
1: They took the unselect committee that, you know, investigated stuff. It found out that we were right on everything. They burned all the information because we were right on everything. Nancy Pelosi knew. I told her, I said, I'll give you 10,000 troops, January 6th. I'll give you 10,000 troops if you'd like. No, we don't want them. Oh, well, they found out that was true. They found out it was true. They burned everything. And Biden gave them a pardon. He gave these people on the committee, the Congress people, he gave them a pardon.
0: Well, there you have it, folks. How sinister, how sick, how weak, how weak. And here's the thing, too. Like, if you're Iran, if you're Putin, if you're Xi Jinping, if you're Netanyahu, if you're whoever, even if whoever you are, the psychological profile you create on this weak thing, this weak creature in the Oval Office who behaves like that, you can extrapolate a lot about how weak he is from this behavior even right here.
3: Everything about the attempted acquisition, call it a merger, but the attempted acquisition by the Ellison family who run Paramount and now CBS to take over the Warner and Warner Brothers assets, including CNN and dozens of other streaming services and TV production houses and movie production houses. And that's a bad thing, especially when it comes for a number of reasons, number of layers. One, affordability. Your ticket prices will go up. The cost that you pay to watch one of these streaming services or one of these cable news channels is going to go way up. So affordability is one. Secondly, this is again another Donald Trump special. He wants to get yet another mainline media company, in this case CNN and everything related to it, in the hands of his buddies, the Ellison family that run Oracle and Paramount Skydance. So they'll have the Tiffany Network, 60 Minutes, CNN, all under effectively Donald Trump's control. And we had Rob Bonta, the attorney general from California, on last week about his emergency temporary restraining order to block the sale of Warner to Paramount Skydance. And as we know from breaking news, they got their TRO today. Separately, stockholders and shareholders are filing lawsuits primarily in Delaware, because these are Delaware corporations, so you run to the Delaware Chancery Court when you want to do something about it. And we just had the first filing of a shareholder case in Delaware, and it's brought by our friends at Public Integrity Project. So, of course, we got Brendan Ballew to come on and talk about the new filing and the impact of the TRO on his case. Hi, Brendan.
4: Hey, thanks so much for having me.
3: Absolutely. So I practiced law in Delaware. Everybody knows I was the global head of litigation for a Wall Street firm. So we were down in Delaware a lot, and I like that Chancery Court. I actually like, for you, the judge that you pulled, the chancellor, who is the chancellor of the Delaware Chancery Court down there in Delaware. So you filed, your entity filed a verified stockholder derivative complaint against David Ellison, the son of Lawrence Ellison, another defendant, a whole bunch of board members, I presume, that are on these things, Paramount Skydance Corporation, brought on behalf of somebody named Paul Roberts, derivatively, in a derivative case on behalf of Paramount Skydance Corporation. Why did you bring it, and what's the goal of the lawsuit?
4: Yeah, absolutely. So let's talk through the basic facts here. You laid them out really well. The Ellisons have been basically building up a media conglomerate.

0: conglomerate over the past year with the help of Donald Trump and his administration. So you talked about they already were successful in buying up Paramount and CBS. You know, Larry Ellison and Oracle have a huge stake now in TikTok, which is one of the largest, you know, social media platforms, you know, on the planet. And now they're going after Warner Brothers and CNN. And the way that they're going after it is the fundamental problem here. You know, as has been publicly reported, starting with CBS, there's public reporting saying that David Ellison said to Donald Trump that he would form a side deal with him to give him tens of millions of dollars in free advertising. Shortly after he made that promise, all the regulatory barriers to buying up Paramount and CBS disappeared, and they were able to complete that acquisition. In fact, David Ellison, again, according to public reporting, was worried that the exact thing that he was doing would be a criminal bribe. So if he's worried about it, that's a sign. Now, after they recovered Paramount, then they moved on to Warner Brothers. And again, based on the reporting, what they said is Larry and David Ellison, in various conversations, talked about executing the same playbook that they had done at CBS over at CNN, transforming the network radically and potentially even firing anchors that the president didn't like. Now, what we're talking about, and again, once that happened, all the regulatory barriers for this acquisition have melted away. Now, when you're talking about giving a private benefit for a public act, that's bribery. And bribery is a per se violation of a corporate director's duty of loyalty. And that's what gets us into Delaware Chancery Court. So this is a case that is going to, you know, aim to stop the acquisition, just as the antitrust cases that are going on in California seek to do. But along the way, I think we're going to really get some really important information about just what has actually happened here, what promises were made. And that discovery by itself is going to be enormously valuable for our case and potentially for other cases too.
1: That's a very great way to distinguish the two cases, because bribery and that quid pro quo transaction involving the FCC under Donald Trump's command and control is nowhere to be found in the 12 Democratic Attorneys General suit. And it shouldn't be, because they have one count under the Clayton Antitrust Act from 1913, Section 7. They got one count, which is going right after block this merger. It's not a merger. Block this acquisition, because it will raise prices on consumers. It's really an affordability lawsuit. Yours, as a derivative action against the board and breach of fiduciary duty, is focused on the fraud.
0: Yeah, exactly. And that's the distinction between these cases. And I think both things are outraging for people. You know, as you said, this is an affordability problem. Prices are going to go up. There are going to be fewer movies released. They're going to cost more. It's also going to hurt the industry as a whole. You know, the Writers Guild of America filed a suit too. This is going to, you know, devastate the entire entertainment industry. But it's also a profoundly corrupt deal, at least based on the reporting. And so, you know, this is, you know, the antitrust cases are going after the affordability issue. The derivative case here that we're bringing is going after the corruption issue. And so I think that these things are going to really work well in tandem together, because interestingly, you know, actually, in certain circumstances, violations of criminal laws can become violations of the antitrust laws, too. But, you know, I think the state AGs, the state enforcers and so forth need a little bit more information than they've got right now. And I'll just add one more thing about this. You know, we know that the state AGs are interested in what we're interested in, too, because Oregon sent what's called a civil investigative demand specifically on these corruption issues. And they said that Paramount absolutely stonewalled them to such an extent. I mean, you would appreciate this. They refused service of process. So, like, they wouldn't even go through the basic mechanics of accepting the document for the subpoena. So, you know, if they're doing that, if they are refusing to accept service of process to get information about this corruption, I think that is a big sign that they are worried about this corruption issue.
1: Well, if people are wondering why Public Integrity Project decided to take on this case, I think all doubt will be removed or wonder when I read to you from a couple of paragraphs from your new suit that you just filed in Delaware. That frames what you just said or fills it out. Paragraph 3, the Ellisons, that's that crony family of Donald Trump, now seek to accomplish an approximately $110 billion merger, the largest in Hollywood history. And the Ellisons have once again reportedly promised illegal private benefits to President Trump in order to remove federal regulatory barriers to the merger. In particular, the Ellisons have reportedly promised to make sweeping changes to CNN. I think Donald Trump referred to them as, we want to get you to be normal. currently owned. I literally said that to Jake Tapper, including potentially firing anchors the president dislikes. Oh, look out, all the women anchors. In exchange for regulatory approval of the merger, once they acquire Warner Brothers, the Ellisons will also have the opportunity to improperly funnel cash to President Trump for settling litigation he brought against CNN in his personal capacity. Haven't we seen that before with CBS and with ABC? Paragraph 4 of your suit. These illegal promises have been effective. The Trump administration approved the acquisition of Paramount, including CBS, and has all but approved their proposed purchase of Warner Brothers. But promising and delivering private benefits, free advertising, favorable news coverage, and cash in exchange for public actions, regulatory approval of proposed acquisitions violates the law. 18 United States Code, Section 201, prohibiting bribery of public officials. Section 208, prohibiting public officials from engaging in acts where they gain personal financial interest. And Section 2 of the same code, punishing aiders and abettors as principals. Now I know why Public Integrity Project is on the case.
0: Yeah, absolutely. And I mean, there are so many incredible stories in this acquisition process that have been publicly reported, but because there's just been, you know, a flood of corruption in this administration, they sort of got lost in the storm. I mean, one of the things that was most extraordinary to me is, again, after the Ellisons have reportedly made all of these promises, you know, Donald Trump seems to have like taken away all the regulatory barriers, put up regulatory barriers for Netflix, which was also dealing with this. And there's this incredible, almost sort of cinematic moment where Ted Sarandos, the CEO of Netflix, went to the White House to meet with President Trump. He was told once he made it to the West Wing, he actually wouldn't be meeting with the president. Said he was going to be having a meeting with the Attorney General and the head of the antitrust division over at DOJ. We don't know what was said, but Ted Sarandos left the White House and the Netflix deal was dead. In fact, he actually approved the press release killing the deal while he was still in the White House. So clearly, something happened during that conversation that made clear it was no longer worth Ted Sarandos' time to try to acquire this company.
1: Absolutely. And then you have, in addition to it, the new reporting that's come out, and I'm going to play a clip in a moment, the new reporting that's come out that the FCC chair Brendan Carr and his wife got some gifts or benefits from Paramount, that even Todd Blanche, whose nomination is up for attorney general, may have also lined his pocket with some sort of improper gift. I mean, on a recent video that I did, I said, I was like putting our audience on my knee to tell them a bedtime story. We used to have a Department of Justice antitrust division, kids, and the antitrust division you could count on to make sure that a phony bribe-based merger like this didn't happen. But that's been chloroformed by Donald Trump, by Todd Blanche and others. So we have to rely on state attorney generals and cases like this one. And then this clip, which got a, you know, there's a lot to cover in the Blanche confirmation hearing, but I'm going to play you a clip, Brendan, and see, I don't know if you saw it, but if not, it's something you can definitely use. When Cory Booker, the senior senator from New Jersey, cross-examined John Ashcroft, who they rolled out of who knows what assisted living facility, to come and testify on behalf of Todd Blanche, former attorney general, you know, four presidents ago. And Cory Booker took the time to raise this merger and that issue. Let me play the clip.
2: I'm out of time, and it's honorable to see Mr. Ashcroft here, sir. I know you. I know your record. We may have disagreed on policies, but I also know you would never, when you were reviewing a merger, you would never go out to dinner with the parties of that merger. It would be unacceptable for a person that is supervising a matter to attend a social event with those people before your lawyers. It's about ethics. It's about the appearance of impropriety. It's about following the law. This nominee has not followed the ethics laws, has not followed the urgency for avoiding the appearance of improprieties, has broken a bipartisan law passed by Congress, has demeaned and degraded survivors of sexual violence, and has shielded the president by some kind of deal we know nothing about that allowed her now to be transferred to some cushy camp that has never been done before with sex offenders. This man should not be in this office. I cannot believe we're going through this farce when his record alone should make him disqualified, not for to be the attorney general, but for even being employed by the federal government. Thank you.
1: All right. So that definitely supports your case in Delaware.
0: Yeah. And in fact, it kind of understates the situation, because it wasn't just that Todd Blanche was at a dinner with the head of Paramount, and, you know, his father potentially, but that this was a dinner that Paramount had in honor of the president on government property. I mean, it was meant to celebrate or feed Todd Blanche's boss. How could he be anything other than favorable to this deal after a situation like this? You know, you talked about the FCC, you know, potential corruption gifts that Brendan Carr and others were receiving. I mean, one of the problems that we've got is we keep thinking, like, do we need to amend our complaint like 2 days after we filed, because new information just keeps coming out and coming out. I do think that, you know, one of the benefits of bringing this sort of case and hopefully getting to discovery on this is I think the sort of ruling class in the United States got a little ahead of its skis in terms of the corruption that it could get away with. And so it sort of got into sort of comical, cartoonish levels of alleged corruption, sort of thinking that there would be no consequences. And suddenly, incrementally, bit by bit, I think they're realizing that there actually still could be. And it's stuff like that. It's that level of hubris that could potentially blow up a deal like this.
1: I think you're exactly right. I think there was a lot of mustache twirling recently, and there's just this line. There's I ask a lot of my interviewees about this, from judges and governors and senators and you, about, you know, just this feeling that they can get away with anything, but they know historically, just like any bank robber knows, they know that's not true. They know that the next administration will likely not be favorable to them, nor the Department of Justice, nor the gavels being held by the other party, what Tom Tillis refers to as the team with the blue jersey. And yet they figure if it's like shots on goal, if we just steal as much as we possibly can, they can't disgorge us of everything.
0: Yeah, it's like that like sort of Arrested Development meme that floats around every once in a while, where somebody's saying, you know, well, it never ever works, but it could work for us, you know. And I,
1: right.
0: You know, either they are really sort of high on their own supply and truly are only talking with each other and sort of convince themselves that this is legal, or they think that they will be pardoned, or they think that, and unfortunately, this is not an implausible guess, they think that the other side may be pretty ineffectual at pursuing corporate corruption, because historically both sides have been terrible at pursuing corporate corruption. I hope that changes.
3: Learn your lesson, Donald. Never provoke Canada. Canada is furious, and it is responding in such a powerful way to Donald Trump's latest tariff threats, where Donald Trump has stated he will tariff Canada 50% against Canadian hockey sticks and other items. Canada is now checkmating Donald Trump, and in such a unified way. You have the Premier of British Columbia, David Eby of the NDP party. You have the Premier of Ontario, Doug Ford of the Conservative Party, and at the federal level, Prime Minister Carney, all responding with one unified voice. Canada will not back down. And if Donald Trump does not taco at the end of this 30-day deadline that he's given Canada, Canada will also respond with force. Canada is not going to stop banning U.S. booze. The Canadian people are not going to stop boycotting United States travel and U.S. products. Canada is standing strong, and that was the message in a united way that the premiers and Prime Minister Carney conveyed. For example, David Eby, the Premier of British Columbia, said, you know what? I feel bad for Americans, because if you can't be friends with Canada, then you don't have any friends anywhere at all. Watch this.
4: I feel sorry for Americans. If you can't be friends with Canada, then you almost certainly do not have a friend anywhere in the world. And that is a very lonely place to be.
3: More from Premier Eby right here. And he says, you think, Donald, that you can bully us into submission? You are very much mistaken. The idea that you think you will huff and puff and Canada will submit? Canada will never submit, Donald. Play this clip.
4: And the idea of the president that he can bully us into whatever he wishes is incorrect. We're strong. We are, despite our many debates, united as a country, and we will continue to stand strong. And we will build relationships with those countries at the national level, at the provincial level, that want to have a relationship with us.
3: More from David Eby right here. Let's play it.
4: There is not a chance in hell that U.S. alcohol is going back on the shelf in British Columbia. And I'm proud of that. And I know the British Columbians support that.
3: And then the Premier of British Columbia, David Eby, says, you know what? Doug Ford, the right-wing conservative premier of Ontario, he and I, we may disagree on a lot of things. I mean, you have Eby, the more far-left NDP party. Then you have Forbes, kind of a far-right guy, who used to be Maple MAGA, by the way, until Donald Trump, you know, tried to take over Canada. And then even Doug Ford stood up to Donald Trump lately. He goes, but Doug Ford and I are united. We have a similar mind on this issue. You cannot embolden the bully. You need to punch the bully in the face. You need to punch the bully in the face, and you need to knock the bully out. Here, play this clip.
4: I think Doug and I are of a similar mind on this issue. The one way to embolden a bully is to capitulate, and I don't think we should embolden Mr. Trump, who clearly is a bully.
3: And we heard from Premier Ford of Ontario, who said, we need to go on the offense, not constantly be on the defense. We always need to stand up to the bully. We need to hit him back and hit him back hard. Play this clip.
5: If these talks fail in 29 days, we need to hit him back as hard as we can. I'm tired of the bully trying to take our lunch money all the time. We always seem to be on our back heels. We need to be on the offense, not constantly on the defense with President Trump. We need to stand up to the bully, and we need to hit him tariff to tariff all the way across the board. And that's my message to the Prime Minister. We need a plan moving forward.
3: And of course, we will not lift the booze ban, Doug Ford says. Let's play this clip.
6: Sounds to me like the booze ban is not going to get lifted by Ontario.
5: No.
6: Without the tariffs being lifted on steel.
5: That is correct. 100%. Again, we have to negotiate through strength, not weakness. And we need to throw everything on the table. But I want to emphasize one more time. It can't always be Ontario. It has to be a Team Canada approach. And that's my message to my great friends, my premier friends, that we have to be united. As I always say, united we stand, divided we fall. Who's not carrying their weight? It just seems like Ontario is always out there, no matter if it's electricity or if it's alcohol or anything else. In manufacturing, Ontario's getting hurt the most in these tariffs. Right across the... No, it's not because of the alcohol ban. This is a broader issue of tariffs right across the board. You know, he wants to continue threatening, and he's nothing but a bully. That's all he is. And you have to stand up to the bullies in the schoolyard, or they end up taking your lunch money. And we are going to continue fighting like we've never fought before.
3: And Doug Ford says, we are an energy powerhouse. We could dismantle the United States if we wanted. And yes, the Canadian people will feel pain in this, of course. But we should be united. We are ready to sacrifice. And we should make the United States squirm. Watch what Ford has to say. Let's play.
5: You go ahead.
7: This latest list.
5: Yes.
7: What is the economic impact, the hit to Ontario, should this come into effect in 29 days? Have you quantified that? Can you articulate
5: what? What I understand, it's $28 billion across the country. Majority is going to be here in Ontario. That's why we can't roll over. We have to hit back. We have to, rather than be on our back heel, as I said, we have to go forward, take the offense. We are an energy powerhouse, and we could dismantle the U.S. if we wanted to, if we all work together. No matter if it's the electricity, and I'm not speaking for the other provinces, I'm going to be very clear. The potash, the oil, we're their number one customer in the world. They need to feel the pain rather than us constantly feeling the pain.
3: More from Ford over here. Trump thinks he can bully us, make us roll over. We ain't going to back down. We ain't going to back down. Play this clip.
5: If he continues to constantly bully us, We can't keep rolling over. We can't keep backing down. We have to go full tilt. We are an energy powerhouse. We have to utilize every tool we have in the toolbox and make sure he feels the pain. And I hate saying the American people, because I love the American people, and I know a lot of people down in the U.S. don't agree with President Trump. We need to get a deal. We need to create more jobs. You know, right now, investment is solid in both countries. But if we get a deal, then people have certainty. They have production and jobs are created. And if not, then people lose their jobs on both sides of the border. So this is critical.
3: More from EB over here. Let's play it.
4: This attempt by the president to hurt Canadians to, for some reason, attack our country was entirely predictable. He will probably do it again. And there's no reason to believe that this is the bottom in terms of where he's willing to go.
3: And then EB says, obviously, the news of the day, Donald Trump levying more tariffs. But to me, it just comes from the fact that he's desperate, he's failing, and he's flailing. Play this clip.
4: Obviously, the news of the day is the president's recent decision to levy more tariffs on Canada for reasons known only to him. I'll say that this feels like an increasingly desperate and flailing approach to relationships with our country.
3: He's clear. He's like, look, we understand the U.S. is a huge market for us. It's not something that Canada can, you know, just replace right away. I mean, it's not impossible, but it's difficult for us to replace. But at the end of the day, if they don't like Canadians, if they want to constantly harass us, bye-bye. See you later. We're not begging you. We're not submitting. We're not doing any of that. Here, play this clip.
4: I'm not sure how the federal government reaches an agreement with an administration that, as far as I can tell, isn't talking to them. I don't see that the Americans have been engaging with Canada in trade conversations in any meaningful way. And so if the Americans come to the table to have a true discussion, I think that the federal government should absolutely be there. The prime minister and his team should be there. But if the Americans don't want to talk, and they want to impose tariffs like this, then all of our energy should be going to other places. The United States is a huge market that is impossible for Canada to replace. But at the end of the day, if they don't want Canadian goods, if they don't like Canada, there's not a lot we can do about that. So let's focus our energy on the places that are really excited to trade with us and build up and take this generational opportunity so that our kids are not put in the same situation of being too dependent on the United States.
3: You know, and it's notable because earlier in the day, Donald Trump was like, oh, Canada needs us for survival. Canada's like, no, we don't. F you. Here, play this clip of Donald.
8: Their leadership from Trudeau to the current leadership. I mean, in all fairness to them, they need us to survive. Without us, there's no way they can survive. So, but they've been very, very tough over a period of the last 50 years, actually.
3: By the way, when I show you this, reminds me of WTF America. Pre-order it right now, the book I wrote with my brothers. Make sure you hit the QR code. You can pre-order. It certainly helps if you pre-order it, by the way. So if you're able to pre-order, I dedicated it to you also. More from EB right here. Let's play it.
4: The approach of the U.S. administration has been predictable in a sense that they are continually trying to find ways, creative ways, to try to attack Canada's economy. There's no question about that. The Canadian strength is that we have been very clear. Prime Minister has been very clear. He's had my full support in this, that no deal is better than a bad deal with the Americans. We should not, out of a sense of desperation or anxiety or what's going to come next, bow down to this president's attempt to put pressure on Canadians. We need to recognize that what we have here in this country has value. It has more value now around the world than it has ever had. And that is because of the actions of the president, both at home and in his adventures overseas. That has been very clear to me in my trade missions consistently. And so as Canadians, what we have has value. The world wants it. As British Columbians, what we have has value. We need to be confident in that. And it has value to the Americans. And the list of exemptions that the president has drawn up shows that very clearly. So we have leverage here. We don't need to jump into anything that would be a bad deal for Canadians. And we need to hold out to make sure that we're protecting those sectors like softwood in British Columbia, like auto in Ontario, to support Canadian families from coast to coast.
3: More from EB right here when he's asked, has the federal government asked you to put the to put U.S. alcohol back on the shelves? Are you being pressured by Carney? And he's like, no, not at all. Play this clip.
9: Has the federal government asked you to put U.S. alcohol back on the shelves?
4: No, they have not.
9: Are you concerned that that's being asked to speak?
4: I am not concerned.
9: And if they do ask, what are you going to say? I will be
4: happy to engage in conversations with my colleagues across the country and the Prime Minister on the issue of U.S. alcohol on the shelf. But the idea that after facing yet another attack on our economy from the President, that this would be the moment to capitulate, I think would be the wrong approach.
3: Prime Minister Carney makes it very clear. I don't make any decision about U.S. booze on the shelves of the various provinces. That's handled at the provincial level. I ain't dealing with that. Play this clip.
10: Should the provinces put booze back on the shelves? Will that help with these negotiations?
11: It's part of a broader. The provinces individually took those decisions in response to a series of tariffs that were put in place and also threats to our sovereignty. Those measures have been supported by provincial citizens. And they're supported, and it's indicative in terms of other consumption habits, if I can put it that way, of Canadians, where Canadians have traveled, other things that are on the shelves but aren't being purchased. The decision to change that, first and foremost, will be taken by the provinces themselves, each individually, and should only be taken, in my judgment, as part of an overall agreement. And that's what we'll work to accomplish.
3: More from Carney over here, who says, I'm not looking to do fake deals with Donald Trump. Canada's not looking to do partial deals. We either do a deal or we don't do a deal. But we're not going to do these fake deals. Let's play this clip.
12: You recently made concessions in regards to the Gordie Howe Bridge. You rolled back the Digital Services Tax, the Online Streaming Act. Are you going to make more concessions in order to get the Americans to the table?
11: We're at the table. We'll be having those more intense discussions. And, you know, what the issue has been for us has been a comprehensive agreement. We understand the U.S. approach to strategic sectors, what they call strategic sectors. They are strategic sectors, but under their definition, 232 definitions, that's aluminum, that's forest products, that's steel, that's automobiles, pharmaceuticals, copper, others. But those first four being the most important for the Canadian economy. And that we don't want a partial agreement. We want something that addresses those sectors as well, so that there's a viable approach going forward. In our view, and the view of Madame Sheinbaum and the Mexican authorities, there are solutions that evolve CUSMA so that those sectors are globally competitive to the benefit of workers. Of course, we're working for workers in Canada first and foremost, but also workers across the other two economies.
3: Prime Minister Carney then says, look, if those American tariffs, those so-called 338 tariffs on our hockey sticks and other stuff, they come into effect, we will consider all options and we will respond. And by all options, I mean all options. Play this clip.
11: Look, we have a situation where these the American tariffs, the 338 tariffs, will come into effect in 29 days. And we will look at all options in terms of how we would respond if they do come into effect. That's part of what we'll be discussing with premiers. Also, in parallel, as I just said, that I'd spoken with the president, we agreed to intensify discussions. We'll begin that right away. And this is part of the negotiation. So the first objective is to get a comprehensive agreement that benefits, obviously, both countries, that's consistent with CUSMA, CUSMA as it is and CUSMA as it will be, and we'll work towards that. But in parallel, we will do whatever it takes and keep all options. Obviously, it's a comprehensive point.
3: And more for Prime Minister Carney right here, who says, look, we've made proposals to Trump. We've made constructive, detailed CUSMA proposals, the Canadian-U.S.-Mexico agreement. They want to read it. We're trying to reach compromises that are fair deals. We give a little bit, you know, we reach in the middle. We try to figure out solutions. We've done our due diligence. If they just want to whine and behave like babies, go do it. whine and behave like babies, but keep your wine out of Canada. Keep your booze out of Canada. And we'll keep our tourists out of the United States. And so when you want to talk about no tax on tips and all of these things, guess what? Those hospitality workers who may get no tax on tips, they don't have jobs right now because of you. You've destroyed the hospitality industry, Donald. Listen to what Carney says. Let's play it.
11: Throughout this time, we have made a series of comprehensive and detailed proposals about how to modernize CUSMA, recognizing the transition that the U.S. is underway in the international and all its trading relationships, including with Canada and Mexico. I spoke with President Trump earlier this morning. We agreed to intensify negotiations in the coming weeks, and the team and myself look forward to doing that. As always, Canadians, governments, business, labor will stand together to build Canada strong and to have a trading relationship with our North American partners that benefits everyone.
13: I wanted to talk a little bit about this criminal referral here. Listen to what Rep. Jamie Raskin had to say on the referral.
14: The criminal referral against Jack Smith is utterly absurd. Jack Smith correctly and honestly answered every question that they asked him. Now they're wishing that they had asked him other questions, and so they're referring him for perjury because he didn't answer questions that he had never been posed. You know, he's a telegenic guy, but he's not telepathic. I mean, he can't pluck out of their minds the questions that they're going to wish they had asked at a later moment. So obviously this is all to placate and soothe the wounded ego of somebody at 1600 Pennsylvania Avenue, but it's got nothing to do with the law, and they're going to be laughed out of court.
13: So what he's referring to there is legally, the principle that he's talking about is called the Braunston literal truth defense. Now, this came to, you know, my knowledge. Like, I learned about the Braunston literal truth defense while reading filings in the Comey case. And I looked it up. It comes from the 1973 case, Braunston v. United States. Samuel Braunston was a movie company president. He was owned a movie studio. And it was in bankruptcy proceedings. And he was asked if he had any Swiss bank accounts. Now, he answered that his company had an account in Zurich, but he didn't say he kind of left out the fact that he personally had a separate Swiss bank account. But again, he was asked if he had any accounts, Swiss bank accounts. He said his company had one in Zurich. Now, that's literally true. He left some stuff out, though. And the Supreme Court unanimously reversed his perjury conviction. It held that the federal perjury statute does not reach a statement that is technically true on its face, even if it's meant to deceive. Chief Justice Warren Burger wrote for a unanimous court that responses to questions made under oath that relayed truthful information in and of themselves but were intended to mislead or evade the examiner could not be prosecuted, even if they were intended to mislead or evade the examiner. Instead, the criminal justice system has to rely on more carefully worded follow-up questions. Now, the court stated that the burden is on the lawyer or the examiner to ask precise follow-up questions to pin down evasive witnesses, rather than relying on perjury charges to fix ambiguous testimony or to fix the fact that the questioner didn't ask the proper questions. In fact, as I said, I learned about this, the Braunston literal truth defense, during the Comey case, the first one, not the Seychelles one, but the perjury one. Jim Comey filed a motion to dismiss that first indictment against him, which was a 1001 charge, they call it, perjury. And he cited Braunston v. United States. This was back in October. Here's what they wrote. Section 1001A2 authorizes the government to prosecute witnesses who misled government investigators by giving materially false answers to clear questions. But it does not authorize the government to create confusion by posing an imprecise question and then seek to exploit that confusion by placing an after-the-fact nefarious interpretation on the ensuing benign answer. Indeed, basic due process principles in criminal law require that the questioner frame his questions with clarity so that a witness does not have to guess. Quote, the burden is on the questioner to pin the witness down on the specific object of the questioner's inquiry, unquote. Cited Bronston v. United States, 1973. Accordingly, quote, precise questioning is imperative as a predicate for the offense of perjury. And a perjury statute cannot be invoked so long as the witness speaks the literal truth. That's when I first learned about it. And as far as when a court should dismiss a faulty 1001 perjury charge, meaning, you know, is it proper to dismiss it during pretrial motions practice, or is it more proper to dismiss it during trial when it comes up, or after a conviction on appeal? This is what Comey's lawyers wrote about that question. Quote, a false statement charge that rests on a particular interpretation of a fundamentally ambiguous question must be dismissed. Whether a predicate question is fundamentally ambiguous is a, quote, question of law for the court to, quote, resolve before trial. Now, we didn't get to see how the judge ruled on Comey's Bronston literal truth defense motion because the whole U.S. attorney was disqualified, and the U.S. attorney was the only one who signed that indictment. So that indictment was thrown out for that reason. So we didn't get to see whether or not it was vindictive selective prosecution, which he filed. We didn't get to see if Bronston's literal truth defense mattered. But we might get to in Jack Smith's case, because in Jack Smith's case, he testified that he did not receive any content of phone calls or text messages pursuant to the toll records subpoena of members of Congress that he sought. And, you know, when they questioned Jack Smith both times, that seemed to be the thing they were most upset about. Not the coup, not the classified documents that Donald spirited away to his shitter in Mar-a-Lago. Not upset about any of that. They were mad that their phone records, called toll records, were subpoenaed from their providers by Jack Smith. And those toll records don't contain any content. You only get the number of who called who and when they called, or who messaged who and when they messaged. You don't get the context or the actual text messages, or you don't get to hear the phone calls. But last week, the Department of Justice told lawmakers, members of Congress, that in a separate subpoena for records from the National Archives, Jack Smith's team did get text message content between Trump and multiple members of Congress and other aides. But the lawmakers didn't ask, did you get any text message content? Nor did they ask, did you subpoena the National Archives for text messages? And what's interesting is way back in the day when Andy McCabe and I were covering the Jack Smith prosecutions on the Jack podcast, we covered the fact that these text messages were handed over to Donald Trump and his defense lawyers, including Todd Blanche, during discovery. They knew way back then. Trump and his lawyers knew Jack Smith had gotten those text messages from the National Archives. So they knew. And they didn't raise any issues then. And they raised a lot of issues, saying, you can't have that, you can't have this. This should be excluded. We should get that back. Didn't happen with these text messages. And we also know from public reporting that Jack Smith received Trump's DMs from his Twitter account, despite Elon Musk resisting handing them over for 4 months. But Twitter lost that court battle. And they were told they were slapping the gag orders and they couldn't tell Trump. They couldn't alert Trump to the subpoena. We learned about all this after the fact. So he had all sorts of content that he gave over in discovery to Trump and his lawyers. Everybody knew. Yet here they are saying, well, we asked Jack Smith about the toll records, and he said there were no text message content, but he got some from the National Archives, so he lied? No, he didn't. You didn't ask him about that. And if you apply the Bronston literal truth defense, which you might not even have to do, in this case, because it's not like Jack Smith was being evasive or even trying to deceive Congress. He was asked whether the toll records had content, and he said no. Literally true. And it's incumbent on the questioners, as I have said, to ask the precise questions.

0: Hello and welcome to the Scholar Circle, scholarcircle.org. I'm Maria Armudian. In this hour, how did Latin America's longest-standing democracy fall in 1973? We revisit our conversation about the 1973 coup that took down Chile's democracy. And first, how does the global phenomenon of soccer, called football elsewhere, influence the soft power of countries? Are political rivalries playing out in soccer matches? And what do we learn when we view history through the lens of soccer? Doug Becker explores.
1: I'm Doug Becker. The 2026 World Cup has been completed, and the teams that made the final, Spain and Argentina, have been the talk of the world, as well as a number of other teams that really have captured global attention. Sports plays a huge role in how attractive a country is, or what we in international relations call soft power. But soft power is often confused as just cooperation. But all power is contested. Soft power is contested. And the contest is clearest when the two countries or two teams meet on a sports field. And in this case, the football pitch. Think about the US beating the Soviets in hockey in 1980, the Winter Games, or the Soviets beating the US in basketball in 1972 at the Summer Olympics. And these were at the height of the Cold War. No sport, though, garners more international attention than what we Americans call soccer, and the rest of the world calls football. Our guests have written a new book that defines the Cold War rivalry through a history of 10 football matches. The book is called Cold War Football: A History in 10 Matches. The two authors are our guests, Tony Shaw. He is professor of contemporary history at the University of Hertfordshire. He's the author of The American and Soviet Struggle for Hearts and Minds and Hollywood and Israel: A History. And Alan MacDougall, he's professor of history at the University of Guelph. He is the author of Contested Fields: A Global History of Modern Football and Dreams and Songs to Sing: A People's History of Liverpool FC from Shankly to Klopp. Thank you both so much for joining us. And I can tell you it was a really fascinating book to read. Tony, the first question, we'll start off with a little, the question of soft power. What role do sports typically play in this question of soft power, the power of attraction?
2: I think we could say that they are part of persuasion. So, if in other words, we look in the book, for instance, at how certain communist countries like Yugoslavia were using football, you sending their football teams overseas to try and project the sunshine of socialism, to project the attraction of their ideology, which, to ordinary people, sport is, of course. Football, in particular, are amongst the most popular leisures across the globe. So, sport is going to do that. Sport's going to, perhaps, if it's used in a different way, in a more aggressive way, to show the power of a nation. You've mentioned a couple of the instances of that with the Soviet Union beating the US, and a couple of instances during the Cold War. Then we have several examples of that. Sports can, again, we pick up on this in the book, sports can generate friendship. They can break down barriers. And we have some examples of that, with breaking down the barriers between East and West. So sport works in different ways. I've touched on what cinema does as a form of soft power in my previous work on the Cold War. And sports is an extension of that, really. We talk about how the Cold War is a people's war. It's now seen as a people's war, not as a war just between politicians and the military. And football is seen as the people's game. So that the power that football can have is in some ways unmatched when it comes to sport. I don't know whether Alan wants to add in anything.
3: I mean, just it's interesting to think. I mean, you mentioned in the introduction the completion of the World Cup, 2026 World Cup this week, and the previous iteration in Qatar in 2022. And writing this book with Tony makes me think about the kind of quite porous boundaries between Soft power, which we often associate with cultural products like cinema and football and other sports, and actually the ways in which increasingly in the 21st century, through what we now call, or scholars call, sports washing, football in particular, but other sports too, are veering sort of across a border, I think, between soft power and harder forms of power, where football, if you think about Qatar in 2022, is actually quite integral to statehood and identity and, hard economic and military and diplomatic power. So I think that's something to bear in mind, even thinking back to our history of football in the Cold War, is that if you think about, the story of Hungary in 1954 to 56, for example, there's ways in which football's role goes beyond just being a sort of a cultural touchstone to unite or divide people, but it actually has real life political consequences.
1: No, absolutely. And the book goes into details. I'd love to ask you about all 10 of these. We won't have time, but I'll ask about a few of these. Tony, one of the first ones, actually, this is the first match that you mentioned. I didn't realize that there were matches as quickly after the Second World War. What was the significance of the Soviets sending their team to England to play one of England's most famous teams? And what seemed to be quite a bit of tension in the game was it Arsenal versus Dynamo?
2: Yeah, this is 6 months after Hitler's committed suicide. It's after the end of November 1945. The Soviet Union had not been allowed, nor for that matter had it really wanted to send a football team to Britain before. So many British football fans were really excited about seeing a Soviet team, a team from the other side of of Europe. I mean, this is before the Cold War has really started. Obviously, many people date the Cold War as starting in 1947, perhaps from the Truman Doctrine. And it's a tour. Dynamo Moscow, which is a team of the Soviet secret police and the best football team in the Soviet Union at the time, is invited by the English Football Association to come and tour the country. They play four games across Britain. And the most important game, however, is against Arsenal. Arsenal is a team from London, regarded at the time as the best team in the country. And Dynamo desperately wanted to play Arsenal, to test themselves, to test their new way of playing, their different way of playing. The Soviets played with a style which was dubbed Pasovochka. They were much more versatile in the way in which their players moved around the pitch. They used a short passing style rather than a long passing, sort of kicking from the goalkeeper. Less, shall we say, less aggressive, more skill-based, if you want to put it that way. And this comes to the game between Arsenal and Dynamo Moscow. There were already tensions before it because a Soviet referee who comes over with the Soviet team is chosen to referee the game. So already you've got potential trouble with maybe a partisan referee. But this referee is playing by slightly different rules, continental rules rather than English rules. In other words, so the Soviets are used to pulling shirts, whereas the English are used to barging opposition goalkeepers. So already different interpretations of a game. So this sets things up for friction. And things get even worse because it's a really foggy day. The game really shouldn't have been played. The players can't distinguish between teammates and opponents. The referee can't see what's going on the pitch. The fans can't see what's going on the pitch. And this is a recipe for conflict, dirty fouls, violence. It turns out to be a really high scoring game, but it's 4-3, and Dynamo beats Arsenal, essentially in London. This is a huge celebrations back in Moscow for propaganda, in terms of trying to project the power of Soviet socialism. This was a major coup for Moscow, and it has this is a game after which, or the tour after which, George Orwell famously said that international sport was basically a war minus the shooting. So here we have Orwell, one of the men who first talks about the Cold War in this period, saying perhaps that football sport is increasing friction or even triggering something like a Cold War in this period.
1: That is one of the themes I've caught too, is that not that the matches themselves drive conflict, but could be predicting conflict or suggesting things about conflict, which I thought, was particularly fascinating. And speaking of conflict, Alan, Spain versus USSR, and I thought that I found that particularly fascinating because you're talking about Francisco Franco's Spain, this avowed fascist, anti-communist versus the communists. That seemed to really cast, such a significant political shadow over that game. Talk to us a bit about the game.
3: Yeah, absolutely. I mean, this is an interesting one because, I mean, the Cold War is often seen as this division, particularly in Olympic sport, between the Soviet Union and the United States. But of course, in the global game of football or soccer, it was a lot more of a complicated range of rivalries, I would say. And this is a particularly interesting one because, on the one hand, yes, you have the Soviet Union, who, as Tony said, really after World War II, from the Dynamo Moscow tour onwards, begin to kind of dip their toes more regularly into international sport and international football. So you have the Soviet team playing against another football mad nation, Spain, which has a long and storied football history. Both countries, I would say, underachievers in football as we head into the 1960s, Spain and the Soviet Union. But the interesting wrinkle, of course, being that Franco's Spain represents the sort of two ideological enemies of communism in the 20th century. On the one hand, of course, fascism. Franco's regime has been variously described, but it certainly had elements of fascist support through the Falange, which was a big part of Franco's constituency. But also representing a form of capitalism, which in the sort of more liberalizing period of Franco's rule from the late 50s onwards, the regime is trying to sort of shed its autarkic isolationist image. It's trying to cozy up to the Western powers, NATO, the United States. And this is a bit of important backdrop for the 1964 final of what we now call the Euros, the European Nations Cup, which takes place in Spain, in Madrid, the citadel of Francoism between Spain and the Soviet Union. And the backstory here, very quickly, is that in 1960, in the very first European Championships, Spain and the Soviet Union had been drawn together in the quarterfinal. And in 1960, Franco had pulled the plug on the game. The Soviet Union were not going to be allowed to contaminate Spain with Bolshevik ideas. So he didn't allow a very talented Spanish team to travel to the Soviet Union to play in the first Euros. By 1964, Cold War tensions in Europe have eased a bit. Spain is a little bit further along its liberalizing path, so arguably as the Soviet Union under Nikita Khrushchev. We're 3 years after the Berlin Wall going up, so tensions have relaxed a bit in Europe. So in 1964, Franco's more liberal advisors basically say to him politely, don't make the same mistake again. And this time the game is allowed to go ahead. Spain hosts the European Championship semi-finals and finals, and of course, fate brings the two bitter ideological enemies together in the final, which Spain win 2-1 with a late fantastic header from the striker Marcelino past the Soviet goalkeeper, great legend of the game, Lev Yashin. And of course, as you can imagine, that's a cue for lots of glorious Francoist propaganda, celebrating football's role as a reflection of the strength of the Francoist state. And it's actually that pretty much that month, 25th anniversary of Franco's victory in the Civil War. So it has a huge impact, at least temporary impact, on sort of bolstering Franco and his regime. And conversely, in the Soviet Union, whether by chance or otherwise, the Soviet coach is sacked immediately after the game. And a few months later, the Soviet leader, Nikita Khrushchev, follows him out the door and is replaced by Leonid Brezhnev, who, among other things, was a much bigger football fan.
1: And you listen to Scholar Circle, scholarcircle.org. I'm Doug Becker. We're talking about a new book called Cold War Football, the impact of football, what Americans call soccer, on Cold War history and generally on politics. And our guests today are Tony Shaw, he's from the University of Hertfordshire, and Alan McDougall of the University of Guelph. And I find that fascinating because there's so many examples of regimes being toppled as a result of, or at least the timing around poor performances. I think the Argentine, military regime being toppled. We can return back to this. But Alan, or Tony, excuse me.

0: through the period of the early Cold War. He dies in the 1970s. Portugal had been a really poor at football in, let's say, in the 1930s and 40s. But Salazar decides that he wants to use footballers from places like Mozambique, the African colonies. He wants to use those players to bolster Portuguese football. And he thinks in doing so that he can hold on to the Portuguese Empire. This is the period during which Britain, France, Belgium even are losing their colonies. Salazar is determined to hold on to the colonies as a way, one of the probably only ways of Portugal being able to flex its political muscle still through its empire. And so what we get by the 1960s is that the Portuguese national team has got a core of Black African players, the most famous of which is Eusébio, who in the late 1960s is regarded as one of the greatest players in the world up there with Brazil's Pele. And 1966, the World Cup is in England. It's the only time which England win the World Cup. And what we've looked at in our book is a game between Portugal, led by Eusébio and these other Black African players, and North Korea. North Korea, regarded at the time as complete nobodies in football, minnows. Everyone in England, in particular, thought they would be there for the thrashing, for the trouncing. But they managed, after this is North Korea, under Kim Il-sung, they're regarded as they're suspected as potential spies. Certainly, they're communists from this hermit kingdom. Many British people initially are very suspicious of them. The British government didn't really want to allow North Korea in, and there's a quarter final. North Korea managed to get through to the quarter final, the latter stages of the tournament, by beating one of the best teams in the world, Italy. North Korea is based in the town of Middlesbrough up in the northeast of England, and the people of Middlesbrough really take to these red-shirted, slightly shorter players who are regarded as a team that is there for the thrashing in many ways. But North Korea get through to the quarterfinal. Thousands of people from Middlesbrough travel down from their town to Liverpool to go and watch the North Koreans play against Portugal at Goodison Park, the ground of Everton FC. And lo and behold, the North Koreans go 3-0 up in the first 20 minutes. Looks like a huge, giant-killing game until the Portuguese manage to bring it back. And Eusébio ends up scoring four goals, and they win overall, they win 5-3. So what we have here is the Portuguese dictatorship linked to NATO using these Black African players as a way of knitting together Portugal and its empire, and as a way of projecting the power of Portugal to the developing world and Europe and elsewhere. This is also a story, however, of football breaking down barriers between East and West, with the people of Middlesbrough connecting with with the North Koreans, and those connections really go through to the present day. Something like 10 years ago, a women's team from Middlesbrough travelled to Pyongyang, play a number of games. So that's a long-standing connection which was born out of the World Cup in England in 1966.
1: And by the way, when I read that chapter and that specific point, it reminded me of the stories about how Lawrence Kansas had embraced the Algerian team. And so I always like to say, I mean, history may not repeat itself, but to quote Mark Twain, it often rhymes. There seems to be a lot of rhyming there as well. So, or what's old is what's new again. Now, Alan, I hinted the idea, some of your matches talk about maybe it didn't cause regime to fall, but if you paid attention, then yeah, you would have seen the signs. Talk a bit about Romania and the game that comes pretty quickly, not long before the toppling of Ceausescu in Romania.
2: Yeah, so this is sort of our penultimate chapter is one of the few games apart from the opening chapter that Tony talks about, which involves games between clubs, and it's the only game that involves a domestic rivalry between two clubs from the same country. This is to give you a quick one, your listeners a quick 101. This is Nicolae Ceausescu's communist Romania, a bit of an outlier and black sheep in the communist bloc, a country with a particularly megalomaniac leader.

0: Ceausescu had been in power since the mid-1960s. Romania, a bit like Portugal, as Tony was saying for the previous chapter, had not been particularly good at football until, in Romania's case, the 70s. Then in the 1980s, there's a sudden flowering of football talent in Romania, centered on the two main clubs in the country, both based in the capital city, Bucharest. Dinamo, again, the team of the secret police, and Steaua Bucharest, who are the team of the army, and whose chairman is Valentin Ceausescu, the son of Nicolae Ceausescu, Romania's dictator. So our chapter here looks at a particularly controversial derby, that is a local rivalry match between Dinamo and Steaua in 1988 in the Romanian Cup final, a match that's so contentious that today, at the end of the game, if you look on the website of the Romanian FA, it says result not match not awarded, because there was so much controversy around a late goal that was disallowed, Steaua players storming off the pitch, Dinamo players celebrating winning, but then eventually it not winning at all, seemingly, and the game not being decided. So we use this match and then another match between the two teams in March 1989, which again has a very controversial late goal, this time that's allowed, that allows Steaua to beat Dinamo, to explore the ways in which football in Ceausescu's Romania is a bit of a canary in the mine. It's a bit of a kind of a cultural wayfinder, if you like, for political unrest, which is lying beneath the surface in Romania, which is a very brutal dictatorship, has a huge secret police, the Securitate, of course, who are involved with Dinamo Bucharest. And there's no cause and effect directly here, as we argue in the book in this chapter. It's not as if some unrest in a football match between these two rival teams sparks the downfall of communism in 1989, the Christmas Revolution that leads to the public execution of Nicolae Ceausescu and the fall of communism. But what we do argue is the ways in which Cold War rivalries were not just capitalist versus communist, but could sometimes take place within power blocks. In this case, within a communist regime, you had this deep and bitter rivalry between the secret police and the army. And it reflected, I think, some of the wider tensions, many of which were repressed in Romanian society and that found their outlet very rarely through public gatherings in relatively free spaces like football matches. So 1988, this contentious football match, 1989, the regime falls. So football doesn't bring down communism in Romania, but maybe it helps to give it a small kick to the sidelines, shall we say.
1: Yeah, if you're paying attention, then you're not surprised when the regime gets toppled. I think it's kind of a way to think that. No, Alan, to me, the most devastating of the matches was actually not a match. That was when the Soviets refused to play in the stadium that Augusto Pinochet was using to imprison and execute political political prisoners after the coup that toppled Salvador Allende in 1973. How did that develop?
2: It develops. So what we have here, this is a world qualifier. So this is 1973. Both Chile and the Soviet Union are wanting to get to the World Cup, which will be in West Germany in 1974. And they have to play each other twice. And the winner of the two games will go to West Germany. And this is sort of late 1973. They play their first game. And the first game is in Moscow. This is after the Augusto Pinochet has come to power. And it's a 0-0 draw, which is a great result for Chile. Chile regarded as, by most international football pundits, as much weaker than the Soviet Union. And it's a disastrous result for the Soviet Union. In other words, they can't even beat Chile at home. It's a boring 0-0 draw. Now, this then puts a great deal of stress then on the second game, which is going to be played in Santiago in Chile. And at this point, Moscow starts to kick up a major fuss about whether that game can be played in Chile at all, because Pinochet's regime has come into power and it has used the stadium where the game is going to be played, the National Stadium in Santiago. Well, some people call it a sort of holding pen for political enemies. Other people argue it was some sort of, as the Soviets put it, effectively an execution chamber or concentration camp for many leftists. So the Soviets decide that they're not going to play this game, and they complain to FIFA, the international football authorities and say, you're going to have to switch this game to a different country. We can't possibly play it out of solidarity, not only with the leftists in Chile, but because of the human rights being broken. But and there's no doubt whatsoever that the stadium was being used for pretty terrible reasons by Pinochet. Pinochet used football stadia generally, and we come across this throughout the book, that dictators use football stadia as a way of frightening people and if not executing them. So FIFA decides to send a delegation over to Santiago to check what actually is going on in the stadium. Now, of course, what Pinochet does is basically get rid of a number of political prisoners from the stadium, or hides them at the edges of the stadium or below the stadium. And the two-man FIFA delegation writes this report to the effect that nothing is going on wrong, that the pitch is wonderful, it's in a wonderful state, and this game can go ahead. And this is a whitewash and causes a controversy throughout large parts of the football world. Moscow says, you know, there's no way we can believe this. There are, we look into FIFA's archives, you see loads, hundreds of letters being sent from all over the world of people criticizing this whitewashing report. The Soviet Union will not be persuaded to play the game. FIFA says the game has to go ahead. The game does go ahead. What we have is this bizarre non-game of the Chile players, all that you can see clips of this, faded clips of this on YouTube. All of the Chile team lines up on the pitch in the stadium as if they're about to play against the team. But there's no team on the other side of the halfway line. They kick off and they slowly but surely walk slash run the ball up to very close to the goal line of where the Soviet defense would be, but there are of course no Soviet players there. And the captain of the Chile team smashes the ball into the back of the net. And I thought when I watched this, why is he taking the ball so closely to the line? Why doesn't he shoot, let's say, from 12 or 20 yards out? There's no goalkeeper there. And then you realize that if he kicks the ball and he misses the goal, there's no opposition to take a goal kick to restart the game. So the game would be in this weird void, and Chile couldn't claim that they won the game. So scoring the goal was enough as far as FIFA was concerned. It declared that Chile has won the game by default, and Chile get to go to the World Cup in 1974. So it's a clear case for our book as a football game being used as a form of political protest, in this case by the Soviet government to protest about the evils, as they put it, of the Pinochet regime.
1: And we were be remiss, Alan, not to bring up, and this will be the last of the matches that I bring up, and that is the China versus Norway, because not all the matches are men's football. This is the advent of women's football. There's probably been no more important development in global football than the advancement of the women's game. I found it interesting because, of course, the book is about Cold War football. When I think of the rise of Chinese women's football, I thought of the 1999, final against the United States. But talk a bit about why have the Chinese embraced women's football so much, so much more than men's football, and they've really become a pretty big powerhouse.
0: Yeah, certainly in this period that we're talking about, in the up to and then after the 1991 World Cup, which is the subject of our final chapter. 1991 is the first official FIFA-affiliated Women's World Cup. There had been World Championships before that, but FIFA had not been interested, hadn't given support. So 1991 is the first time that FIFA gives its support to a Women's World Cup. With certain conditions and caveats. And the interesting thing here is the partnership, I think, between FIFA and China, which is quite strong in women's football in the late 80s. There'd been an invitational tournament to test the waters for a World Cup back in 1988. And then FIFA went ahead and gave China the green light to host the tournament properly in 1991. And of course, in the intervening period, there had been this huge pro-student uprising in China in 1989, which culminated in the Tiananmen Square massacre in Beijing. So while there were a few sort of worried voices in FIFA corridors in Zurich, wondering whether China should still host this event with all the blood on their hands, the event went ahead. And FIFA and China actually developed quite a strong partnership around women's football. And to kind of circle back to your original question, yeah, it's interesting. I mean, China's men's team, I mean, football is very popular in China and has a long history there, but historically, its men's team has always struggled despite China's vast population. That was the case in all eras of communist rule and continues to this day, where China's men's team is still seen as kind of a big underachiever. But in the 1980s, and initially from the grassroots, as was often the case with the global history of women's football, Chinese women's players and teams began to develop in factories and places of education. And with some gradual support from the Chinese government, by the late 80s, China had one of the strongest teams in the world, which of course meshed nicely with hosting the inaugural 1991 World Cup in Guangdong in China. And the match we focus on is it's the first match of the tournament where China beat one of the favourites for the tournament, Norway, another very strong women's programme, 4-0 in the opener in the Tianhe Stadium. Of course, in the end, it's the USA who goes on to win that inaugural World Cup. And so we talk a bit in the chapter about the ways in which the USA, Norway, and China, very different football programs, come to dominate the game in the 90s, and the ways in which this game relates to and can be tied to the end of the Cold War. The tournament happens a month before the dissolution of the Soviet Union, but also points the way to some new developments in global football, including rivalries between China and the USA in women's football, as well as in politics. You mentioned the 1999 World Cup final in Pasadena, and also the ways in which football begins to change in the post-communist era globally. Becomes much more clearly neoliberal, but also becomes more progressive in the sense that it begins more fully to include the other half of the women of the world's population in official soccer activities.
1: Absolutely. This is a fascinating book, fascinating stories. The title of the book is Cold War Football, A History in 10 Matches. The authors join us today, Tony Shaw, professor of contemporary history at the University of Hertfordshire, also the author of The American and Soviet Struggle for Hearts and Minds and Hollywood and Israel, A History, and Alan MacDougall. He's professor of history at the University of Guelph. He's the author of Contested Fields, A Global History of Modern Football, and Dreams and Songs to Sing, A People's History of Liverpool FC from Shankly to Klopp. Thank you both so much. First of all, thank you for the book. It was really a fascinating read. And thank you so much for sharing your time and your expertise, on these issues with us, with us today. Thank you.
0: It was a
2: Thank you.
0: pleasure.
2: Thank you.
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0: This is the Scholar Circle, scholarcircle.org. I'm Maria Armudian.
1: How did Latin America's longest standing democracy fall in 1973? We revisit our conversation about the 1973 coup that took down Chile's democracy.
0: On September 11th, 1973, General Augusto Pinochet toppled democratically elected Salvador Allende, destroying the longest standing democracy in Latin America. How much do we know about what really happened in Chile and what was considered the other 9/11? With us are two experts. John Degas is a professor of journalism at Columbia University. He's the author of The Condor Years, How Pinochet and His Allies Brought Terrorism to Three Continents, and Our Man in Panama. Peter Kornbluh also joins us. He's the director of the National Security Archives Chile Documentation Project and of the Cuba Documentation Project. He's the author of The Pinochet File, a declassified dossier on atrocity and accountability, and Back Channel to Cuba, the hidden history of negotiations between Washington and Havana. Welcome. Great to have you here. Let's start with a look back. Now, we're here in the anniversary of the week of the coup in Chile. John Degas, you were actually there living as a foreign correspondent at the time. How would you describe first pre-coup Chile and then what happened in the days preceding the coup?
2: The reason I went to Latin America was to be in Chile, and Chile was the story in Latin America, one of the biggest stories in the world, and what was going on was a revolution. And it was a incredibly unique an optimistic revolution because Salvador Allende was elected democratically with a minority of the votes in the popular election, but was then elected with a strong vote in the Congress. And he was attempting to introduce a revolution on the Marxist model, but using democracy. I like to describe it as circling the square. He tried to have the perfect revolution that would have all the best of the democratic system and the radical upheaval of the remaking of the economy, basically using fairly radical socialist principles. I arrived when it was starting to go downhill. The most optimistic times were the first 2 years. The economy was booming, and there was pretty much a live and let live consensus by large sectors of the electorate, certainly the Christian Democrats and all of the left. The right wing, of course, was implacably against him. And of course, there was already plans for subversion going on. But by the time I got there, there was a very large protest movement starting. And by the end of the summer, July, August, there were a lot of protests in the streets. There was some violence, but it was not people being killed. It was right-wing gangs attacking left-wing demonstrations. It was a nasty situation toward the end. People were thinking, is the coup coming? Is the military going to go over with the right and overthrow Allende? And there was a lot of divided opinion about that. When the top general, General Carlos Prats, resigned in August, that was the time that most people said, okay, the military no longer has the constitutionalist commander-in-chief, and this is really dangerous. What people were expecting was that Allende was going to pull the rabbit out of the hat again politically, which he had done many times before, and come up with some kind of a way out of the incredible economic crisis that the country was in, the incredible political crisis. And then on September 11th, I woke up, was going off to work, and was told that there were troops in the streets, and it was happening.
0: At the time when you were there, you probably did not have a sense that there was U.S. involvement in bringing about the coup.
2: Well, no. I had been accused of being a CIA agent enough. There was a lot of consciousness that the U.S. had been intervening in Chile. There were revelations that had been made about the ITT papers, the International Telegram Company papers had been revealed that showed that there was subversive action supported by the United States through that company. And so people were denouncing the CIA intervention. There was a lot of paranoia about it. And just being an American, you could be accused of being somebody who was working against the government. So, yes, we immediately thought that the CIA was involved in this, and we didn't have any proof.
0: Peter Kornbluh, you have read the declassified documents that were here in the U.S. to actually write the history about its involvement. Now, looking back at it, how would you say and why would you say the U.S. decided to support the coup?
3: Well, it wasn't that the United States decided to support the coup. It's that the United States decided there should be a coup even before Salvador Allende put his feet in the presidential office of Chile. He was elected, but long before, you know, weeks before he was actually inaugurated as president, Henry Kissinger and Richard Nixon decided this was bad for U.S. interests. It took years to get the documents declassified on what Kissinger's rationale really was, but a lot of the focus was on the fact, as John said, that Salvador Allende was democratically elected, and he was successful in redistributing wealth peacefully, in nationalizing U.S. corporate mining interests in Chile peacefully. His model was going to be one that was going to be emulated around the world. And as Kissinger wrote to Richard Nixon in a top secret kind of options paper in early November of 1970, just the day after Allende was inaugurated, there would be an imitative phenomena that could change the world balance of power and affect U.S. interests dramatically. As he told Nixon, Allende has legitimacy, and we can't take that legitimacy away. The only thing we can do, essentially, is make sure that he fails so that his model is not one that other countries in the world, particularly countries in Europe like Italy, decide to follow. So the United States government, through the CIA, was trying to promote a coup even before Allende stepped into office and did anything as president of Chile. And that effort continued for the 3 years that Allende was president, Allende's 1,000 days, CIA covert operations, kind of a quiet effort to cut off economic credits, multilateral credits as well to Chile, make the economy scream was Richard Nixon's famous instructions to the CIA.
0: In your book, you had pointed out one particular person that was having these conversations who was a media mogul, Augustin Edwards. What was his role?
3: Augustin Edwards was the richest man in Chile. He owned the leading newspaper, El Mercurio, and we have the documents on this issue that are very detailed. He became the leading collaborator with the CIA and the Chilean military to promote a coup and then to make sure that the Chilean military regime consolidated. The CIA, with the authorization of Richard Nixon, the president, funneled more than $2 million into El Mercurio to keep it going, keep it afloat. Augustin Edwards came to Washington, met with the CIA director, Richard Helms, at a downtown hotel. We've just recently recovered the memorandum of conversation of their meeting and discussed the issue of promoting a coup. And then CIA documents show that Edwards' kind of media empire was coordinating with the military and the protesters in the street to create a climate of uncertainty and instability as Chile's 9/11 grew nearer. One of the most dramatic documents that was declassified more than 14 years now in my book, The Pinochet File, is a CIA document after the coup in which they say that their propaganda effort to support Augustin Edwards was fundamental, critical to setting the stage for the coup of September 11, 1973.
0: John Dinges, did you have personal experiences while you were there during the coup and after the coup that you could share?
2: Certainly. I was an American expat. I was a freelance. I was really a nobody as far as journalism was concerned at that point. And the day of the coup, got together with some friends that I was living with, Chileans and foreigners. We took off on foot. There were no buses running, to go up toward Vicuña Mackenna area, which was called the Industrial Belt. And that's where the workers' organizations were strongest. And if there was going to be resistance, if this thing was going to be pushed back, it would happen out there. Of course, we were also looking to see whether there was a division in the military, which, of course, did not happen. And so thinking that the last resort was the workers' organizations who had been reported to be cashing arms and that military resistance might happen from those factories. It took us, 45 minutes or an hour to walk out to this area. We got there, and there were buses full of soldiers with armbands showing that they were the coup soldiers driving, back and forth. They weren't getting out yet in that area, but it was in a tremendous show of force. And people that we talked to said, basically, forget about it. People are going home. They're leaving the factories. And people were saying, no, this is not going to happen. Save yourself. Protect yourself. There was resistance in several factories. And there was a lot of killing. And there was at least one low-income area, La Legua, where there was a military resistance against the coup. But other than that, There was very, very little. That said, during the weeks and months after the coup, there were gunshots every night. There was a curfew, and after the curfew started, you could start hearing gunshots around the city. Of course, now we know that many people were being killed during that period. And in fact, my most recent investigation for an investigative organization that I started in Chile, Archivos Chile, documented the day-to-day killings in the streets and the bodies that were delivered to the morgue in trucks and things like that. It was a horrendous, horrifyingly frightening situation. A lot of that shooting, I think, was to inculcate terror in people. They were killing people, no doubt about it. They killed probably up to 2,000 people in the first 2 or 3 months. But a lot of it was to give people the idea that any sign of resistance would be met with death. And in fact, there was almost no resistance. People were petrified.
0: And they still killed over 3,000 people and disappeared.
2: Over the period of the first of the military government, the 3,000, about 1,000 of those were people who were disappeared. In that early period, the mass violence, the mass killings occurred, which was the majority of the killings, and that was in the first months. After that, instead of killing people and leaving their bodies around or taking them to the morgue, they disappeared the bodies. So people were captured by the secret police, taken to torture centers, secret detention centers, tortured, and then a number of those people, probably 10 to 20% of the people who were captured in that way, were then executed and their bodies were buried secretly or dumped into the ocean. That was the phenomenon of disappearances. Another terror tactic. People would just disappear. A good friend of my wife's, who I had met, we were with them playing the guitar. And a week later they said, Alejandro is gone. Well, where is he? Well, he didn't come home. And weeks went by, no sign. Rumors came that he had been arrested. Maybe he was going to show up. Eventually, I actually, in my research for my books, came across a lot of information just on him because he was reported inside one of these detention centers and then at some point was taken off and killed, and his body was found about 10 years later. That's just one case of those 1,000 people that were disappeared. He was not the most people killed in Latin America by military governments, but it is the trademark of repression and the use of terror by the state in Latin America. And Pinochet achieved the reputation as the leader of this terrible wave of military governments that started after the Chilean coup, so that almost all of Latin America within a few years was under military rule.
0: Both of you have written about Operation Condor. Peter Kornbluh, you have a chapter on it in your book, The Pinochet File. And John Dinges, you wrote a whole book about it. Peter Kornbluh, why don't you tell us a bit about what exactly Operation Condor was?
3: John was talking about systematic violence and its evolution in Chile with mass killings in the first 5 or 6 weeks after the coup and then the creation of a secret police force, which then undertook very systematic and selective seizures, kidnappings, interrogations, torture, and disappearances. But there came a time when the Chilean secret police decided that some of their key enemies of the state, and not just militants, but also ex-generals who had served alongside Pinochet before the coup and civilian centrists who were now in exile in Europe and other members of the Allende government that were even living in Washington, D.C., were their enemies, had to be hunted down and killed. Other militant groups in the region that were trying to unite against all of the Southern Cone military regimes. And so the Chilean secret police, known as DINA and its chieftain, Manuel Contreras, came up with an idea of coordinating basically a rendition, interrogation, and assassination program that was called Operation Condor. It was named at the first meeting of the heads of the Southern Cone secret police agencies for the national bird of Chile, Condor, and referred to as Plan Condor. And basically, it was a coordinated, cross-border, multinational secret police operation targeting militants and civilians in the region and as far away as Europe and the United States for kidnapping, interrogation, torture, and assassination. It came right to the capital city of the United States of America, Washington, D.C., on September 21st, 1976, when former Chilean ambassador Orlando Letelier and a young colleague, Ronnie Carpen Moffat, were assassinated by a car bomb. And John and Saul Landau wrote an incredible book about that very case.
0: John Dinges?
2: Well, Operation Condor was the effort to kill the elite. They had basically controlled things inside the countries, and going internationally was intended to take the anti-Marxist fight worldwide. It started, it had three phases, first to track down the militants. And as Peter said, we're not just talking about left-wing revolutionaries. That was the pretext for the operation. There was an organization called the Junta Coordinadora de Revolucionaria, the Revolutionary Coordinating Junta, which was the alliance of four left-wing groups, including the Tupamaros from Uruguay and the MIR from Chile. And they were the primary target in Operation Condor, essentially liquidated all of their operations. They had arms factories. They were a very powerful military force, left-wing military force, completely obliterated by Operation Condor. But the secondary target, and probably, I think Peter would agree, the major purpose of Condor was to go worldwide to eliminate the democratic, highly popular opposition leaders, such as Orlando Letelier, who had tremendous access in Washington, D.C. as an opposition figure discrediting the Pinochet government. Another target was human rights organizations, who were being incredibly effective in denouncing the crimes of these military governments. So the documents that I have, of course, the U.S. documents, but I also have collections of documents from Paraguay, documents from Argentina, military documents, investigations that were done in Europe, in which they interrogated many of the participants in Operation Condor, Italian terrorists, Cuban terrorists, anti-Castro Cuban terrorists, an incredible array of no-goodniks around the world whose one goal that Pinochet was fomenting was to eliminate Marxist leaders wherever they could be found, or people who were friends of Marxists. The idea of the fellow travelers were as much an enemy as the Marxists. They actually called this, in one document, one of the Uruguayan leaders called this struggle World War III. They thought that they were in a worldwide struggle to eliminate Marxism, and that the United States was not doing a good enough job in fighting back against the Marxist scourge, and that they had to take it upon themselves to go internationally to do this. Luckily, it was nipped in the bud after the Letelier assassination in Washington. The profile was raised so high, and I think to their great surprise, the United States did not go along with this, and the FBI investigated very, very strongly, solved the assassination. Actually, the FBI was the one that made public the existence of Operation Condor and its role in the Letelier assassination. As a result, the Operation Condor really backfired on the military governments because it raised their profile internationally, and these international operations began to be investigated not just by the FBI but other governments. And, you know, I think that was one of the important factors and leading to the ultimate discrediting and defeat of the military governments. Of course, it took many, many years.
0: It took quite a while for Chile to return to some form of democracy, and they have been trying to pursue justice. And I think, Peter, you've written in your article that something like 70 of Pinochet's military men are in jails. Something like 800 are either under investigation or indicted. How have they rebuilt, and how are they doing on the human rights enforcement aspect?
3: Many years after the dictatorship has ended, and inevitably, the issues of the past have come up again and again and again. So it's a country that is confronting its past through memory and history, but it's also through a debate over its politics. And quite a number of the right-wingers and pro-Pinochet people who were very much involved in facilitating the dictatorship have now found it expedient to come out for the first time and apologize for their misconduct. The Association of Judges issued a statement apologizing for not supporting the habeas corpus petitions that the victims' families brought to them day after day after day during the 17-year regime. And the right-wing political figures are starting to abandon Pinochet's ship in droves as well. So it's an amazing time in Chile after all these years.
0: John Dinges.
2: The Concertación was the government which brought together the coalition that had broken apart at the time of the Allende government. The left-wing parties, the Socialist Party, which is Bachelet's party, and the Christian Democrats governed for 20 years. And then, in what really was a good sign of a successful democracy, the right-wing parties elected the president. And I think we're now into the third generation of Chileans who are dealing with their past. Younger people, like the famous student leader, Camila Vallejos, who are coming to the fore and are grappling with the past, not with direct memories of it themselves, but stories that they heard from their parents. Many of them, their parents and grandparents, were victims of the military, or, in the case of the right wing, they grew up with the ideology of that the Allende government was the epitome of evil. And, of course, on the left, growing up with the ideology that Pinochet was the epitome of evil. So this is a country that is still grappling with its memory, with its collective sense of itself, and it's not yet a unified country. This is the story, that the wounds are healing as the country works through this, sometimes with very rough edges. But now you're seeing a new generation of people raising new issues, certainly connected to the social issues of the past, but the student movement, the university, free education movement is incredibly important. It's populist, and it is a movement that is against both the Concertación center and leftist parties and, of course, against the right. So we're really entering into a new period in Chilean politics that's bringing Chile, in a sense, into the realm of the populist movements that we've been seeing in recent years in Venezuela, Ecuador, and Bolivia. Totally different kind of politics, progressive to be sure, but not ideological, not Marxist. And I think there's a lot of nervousness among the established political people, certainly on the right, but of course also on the left, that the grassroots politics is getting away from them. And they see what's happening in the other countries, in Venezuela and Ecuador particularly, where parties have basically been discredited. The press has been under control. And they're saying, you know, what can we do to bring in the new political forces, the new progressive political forces, so that we continue to represent them and they see us as representing them. It's a very interesting time in Chile.
0: Thank you so much for being with us, Peter Kornbluh and John Dinges.
2: Well, it's been a pleasure. Thank you, Maria, for having us.
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0: You're listening to the American Democracy Minute, keeping your government by and for the people. The Trump administration threatened to withhold 20% of routine FEMA emergency disaster funding unless states complied with Department of Justice demands to turn over voter information for the SAVE database. July 23rd, 24 states and D.C. sued, arguing the administration again broke federal law. The Trump DOJ had earlier sued most of the same states, demanding the data. But by the latest count, DOJ is now 0-17 in those cases. July 10th, DHS Secretary Mark Wayne Mullen issued conditions to receive the full amount, which includes several election reforms. States must provide plans on transitioning from barcode and QR code ballot systems, a manual audit of 5% of ballots after every election, turning over state voter data, and citizenship verification using the notoriously unreliable SAVE database. Arguing the withholding violated the Administrative Procedure Act and the Constitution's spending clause, 24 states and D.C. sued in Rhode Island federal court on July 23rd. The complaint states, Congress never gave DHS or FEMA authority to rewrite state election law, require cooperation with federal immigration agents, or terminate federal funding streams at any time and for any reason. We'll keep you updated. We've linked the state's complaint and the DHS statement at AmericanDemocracyMinute.org. I'm Brian Beal.
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2: It is Monday, July 27th, 2026. My name is Emma Vigeland, in for Sam Cedar, and this is the five-time award-winning Majority Report. We are broadcasting live steps from the industrially ravaged Gowanus Canal in the heartland of America, downtown Brooklyn, USA. On the program today, Devin Thomas O'Shea, writer and author of The Veiled Prophet, Secret Societies, White Supremacy, and the Struggle for St. Louis. That is a conversation that Sam had that you will be hearing in just a minute. Also on the program, the Pentagon updates its database to include 140 U.S. soldiers wounded in this Iran war, eclipsing 600 total. After nearly 2 weeks of bombing, the U.S. has backed off its war crimes in Iran for now. Iran has called his bluff. The Iran-backed Houthis in Yemen hit Saudi oil facilities over the weekend, the first time since 2022. Netanyahu and Zelensky arrive in Washington for Lindsey Graham's funeral tomorrow. Israel publicly confirms Netanyahu and Trump will meet after Trump was apparently avoiding him. We're doing that same thing, apparently, from the Biden era. Just so upset with Benjamin Netanyahu, although nothing's going to change. After four Palestinians and two Israelis were killed in a settler attack, Israelis set fire to mosques and homes in the West Bank in retaliatory pogroms this weekend. Wildfires rage across France and Spain, with 300,000 people being forced to evacuate. Putting out the blazes could take weeks or months. Financial disclosures reveal that the DNC is millions of dollars in debt as the RNC laps them with cash on hand. Maine Democrats have officially selected Troy Jackson as their Senate candidate to take on Susan Collins. An internal DEA assessment finds that Trump's Caribbean boat bombing campaign, which has killed over 200 people, hasn't slowed cocaine trafficking. Huh. Who would have thought? U.S. measles cases have officially shattered last year's record, hitting South Carolina, Utah, and Texas hardest. And lastly, India's education minister was forced to resign after successful protests by the Gen Z movement, calling itself the Cockroach Janta Party. All this and more on today's Majority Report. Welcome to the show, everybody. It is Fun Day Monday. Sam is out until Friday. That is when he will be back, folks.
4: But you get a little taste of him today.
2: Yeah, a little bit of a taste of him, yes, with this pre-recorded interview. My earpiece just went out, so if we could find an alternative one, I couldn't hear the music, so I was a little nervous. I could hear it super faintly, but I think it went all right. You know, this is just the things that we deal with here on a day-to-day basis. As Brian finds that, I've seen these clips, so I should be able to react to them, I guess. Maybe I'll switch out my headphones. We're looking for them right now. So, as I mentioned, Netanyahu and Zelensky have touched down in Washington for Lindsey Graham's funeral tomorrow. Over the weekend, it was revealed that a filmmaker named Alex Holder was working on a documentary with Graham dating back all the way to 2023. So there's going to be a lot of footage of Lindsey Graham that will come out and in this documentary, and particularly after, you know, October 7th, and we'll get some footage of that most likely. But some of this stuff is really remarkable here. A documentary filmmaker here was able to get access or was able to record this phone call that Lindsey Graham has with Benjamin Netanyahu. But let's go to clip number two first, actually, because we're going to go in chronological order. This is two? Oh, okay, great. So they got... Okay, I'm sorry. Number three? Yeah. We updated it? Apologies. Okay, gotcha. Okay. I actually think I opened the wrong... We're off to a great start this morning. I opened the wrong document. Okay, great. So yes, number three. This is on the day that the Iran war launched, that Israel and the United States bombed a girls' school, killing over 120 little children, also killing the supreme leader of Iran and other top officials. And look at how gleeful Lindsey Graham is when he sees that he's able to achieve his lifelong dream of starting this war against Iran.
5: Virtually everything they have has been knocked out now. Their missile count is going way down.
6: Look what we've done here.
7: I know.
6: I almost cried.
7: Yeah.
6: I mean, like, how long have we been pushing this?
7: Well, I mean, you've been pushing this for years,
6: right? Right. It's here. I talked to Trump this morning.
7: It's literally.
6: Oh, he's jacked. Yeah. It's the best thing I've ever done. He loves blowing stuff up. So, you know, there are a lot of people inside didn't want to do it. So I've had my challenges. But President Trump, when he gets into the zone, he listens, he asks good questions, you know, no tweeting. He has done nothing. He hadn't tweeted much at all. No drama. He's been a great wartime president. I said last night.
2: No drama.
6: Trump and Bibi are like Roosevelt and Churchill. I mean, they're the right two guys to confront this evil.
2: They're like Roosevelt and Churchill.
8: I wish they were more like him.
2: I mean, look at how.
8: I mean, dead.
2: Look at how. Right.
4: Remember how Roosevelt and Stalin edged Churchill out? Anyway, go on.
2: I mean, it's just, it's amazing to see how excited he is and what he values in a president with Donald Trump. You know, when he's tweeting, it's too much of a distraction from the war crimes that we want to commit. But now he's very decisive when he decides to bomb Iran in a way that no other president was willing to do because of the quagmire that we get into. I mean, this is 5 months later now, and we are still in this quagmire in Iran, as was predicted, as is why presidents prior to Donald Trump said, Netanyahu, no, we're not going to do this. This is not good for us politically, especially after the fatigue of the Iraq war and Americans of specifically younger generations finding these forever wars to be politically toxic. Trump didn't seem to care about the messiness of democracy here and wanted the glory and was high on his own supply after Venezuela. And Netanyahu was able to manipulate him. And increasingly, Lindsey Graham was in the room. There's some interesting quotes from him about how, you know, you can't get to Trump by just sucking up to him, essentially. You have to tell him hard truths as well, because he won't respect you. And I guess that's how Lindsey Graham got further and further into the inner circle and was able to push his agenda of this war on Iran. Now, this is March 4th here, this clip. Another incredible piece of footage. This is Lindsey Graham talking to Netanyahu on speakerphone, trying to get Trump to join Israel in Lebanon. And Lindsey Graham even here is out-hawking Benjamin Netanyahu. And then you'll also see footage of Lindsey Graham speaking to Jake Sullivan of the Biden administration, who is currently on this media tour trying to distance himself from his complicity in the genocide in Gaza. But he was on the phone with Lindsey Graham at the start of this Iran war earlier this year. Here's more of that footage.
9: Do you have it on speaker, Ryan?
10: Yep, we're good.
9: Okay, all right, connecting you now.
6: Yeah.
11: Hello.
6: Hey, baby, Lindsey.
11: Hey, Lindsey. How are you?
6: I couldn't, I'm just so impressed. Glad to be your friend.
11: I'm glad you are my friend.
6: I'm going to meet with the president this weekend. I'm going down to Doral. I'm going to try to get him to join with y'all in Lebanon to maybe fly some with you. Would you like that?
11: Yeah, I get that. I think you have a point, but I've been thinking about the other side of it for a second.
6: Mm-hmm.
11: We're concentrating right now on Iran. If we tell Hezbollah that we're going all the way, we threaten them, but if we actually do it,
6: okay,
11: then they have no reason not to go all the way against us. And right
6: okay.
11: now, that's not our interest.
6: Okay.
11: We can do it later.
6: Well, I'll, okay, well, that's actually good counsel. I'll put it out there as an idea. We can always go back to it.
2: Okay, all right. Pause for a sec before this Jake Sullivan call. That is just actually remarkable. Lindsey Graham wanted to do a little cop ride-along for war crimes, and Netanyahu was like, I don't know if that's a great idea. But also speaking about, like, the overall objective, trying to get the United States, President Trump, to join Israel in the bombing of Hezbollah, that would have just completely, you know, exploded the conflict, bringing the United States into the war in Lebanon, the ethnic cleansing campaign. And Netanyahu is probably saying, like, all right, I know you're bloodthirsty, Lindsey, but right now we have the kind of skeleton Lebanese government in our pocket, and we have long-term ambitions to spark a civil war, having them on our side fighting against Hezbollah. So maybe we don't want to turn the Lebanese people against us right away by having the U.S. bomb on our behalf.
4: You're asking how high before you're even told to jump.
2: Yep, right, exactly. BB! What's up, buddy? BB!
4: I like everyone talks about representatives, like, oh, how do you work the halls of power? It's like, you just pick up the phone and be like, I love to be your friend, BB Netanyahu.
2: Yes, please, sir. How can I help you? How can I help the Israel lobby?
4: What a statesman.
2: I mean, right, we're concentrating right now on Iran, Netanyahu said.
4: Can we fly some, meaning bombing raids?
2: Right. Well,
4: fly some?
2: And he says he wants to join him. And then I think actually what he was referring to, now that I'm remembering it correctly, is that he wanted to go down to Mar-a-Lago to get Trump to do that.
8: Yeah.
2: That's what he was referring to, not the ride-along. But it still is a funny little image to think of Lindsey Graham doing that. Also in this call, the Wall Street Journal reports, apparently Graham said it would be time for Israel to normalize relations with Saudi Arabia when the Iranian regime falls, and that he'd already lined up Republican and Democratic support. Netanyahu encouraged him to focus first on Iran. But you hear this in Trump now, right? The ghost of Lindsey Graham, this attempt to shoehorn parts of the Abraham Accords into these peace negotiations, which are really just

0: starvation campaign in Yemen, we were so uneven in our hand that China ended up stepping in and playing a mediator role and successfully was able to get Iran and Saudi Arabia to back away from this proxy war. So the Saudis don't want to get back involved in this, and this is another way that the Iranians can make U.S. allies in the region hurt because of the U.S.'s willingness to go to war here. Now here's that other part where Lindsey Graham was on the phone with the former Biden administration official Jake Sullivan, just to show how bipartisan this commitment to this bloodthirsty Middle Eastern policy is.
1: Democrats and Republicans are okay with the treaty. Now, you'll never get the treaty until you get a pathway for the Palestinians. You just can't get there. You can't get MBS to recognize Israel. So what I'm going to tell Bibi, and I just told Leiter, I talked to Bibi this morning. He called me and thanking me for everything. He says he's game. I said, listen, Bibi, and Smoltrich and Ben-Gavir are not going to deliver. If you win your election, it's going to be before our election. I think the time probably to do this is a lame duck. We'll know pretty quickly whether BB is able to deliver. Well, to be honest with you,
2: right?
1: I think about 3 to 4 weeks, we should have them in a spot where they start losing control of some cities. And what we're trying to do is just get a few cities to fall in the next month. Get the Arabs more openly involved tomorrow or by the end
0: Arabs.
1: Of the week, and just have almost irreversible momentum.
3: This was March, by the way.
0: Yeah, right. That's the end of that clip. And that is him in March, March 4th, saying that all they need is for cities to fall in Iran. And in 3 to 4 weeks, the Iranian government is going to lose control and they're going to fall. How'd that work out? How did that work out? How many weeks are we into this
3: April,
0: now?
3: April, May, June, July, almost August.
0: Almost August. Not one Iranian city has fallen by this point.
3: But we have committed a lot of war crimes and are promising to do more unless we get what we want.
0: And honestly, it's pretty astonishing to see a warmongering brain in real time make these justifications and see how wrong he was as well. But that when he says the best time to do this might be the lame duck, I wonder what he's referring to there.
4: Trump losing the midterms?
0: Trump losing the midterms, right?
3: But these guys still being in Congress, I assume, is our lame duck. Yeah.
0: Yes. But what does he mean by like what the plan is during the period that would be in between the swearing in of the new Congress in November and late January? Just something to pay attention to. Because there's a window into like what the plans
3: could be.
0: They
3: think they could punch through the Abraham Accords.
0: I think, yeah. But another piece of evidence to what we've spoken about here on the show, which is that Israel and Netanyahu are immensely aware of the public backlash here in the United States and what
3: constantly.
0: The midterms could look like, and they are taking this as a window of opportunity because they understand how things could change and how there might actually be some sort of accountability for the Trump administration in this illegal war. If the Democrats are able to have success in the midterms. And that's an if. And
3: I mean,
0: it also needs a change in leadership and pressure from the bottom, right? Like, this isn't going to happen instantaneously, but the Israelis are planning, you know, in ways that are strategic.
3: Operation Cast Lead was in the lame duck of George W. Bush. And it was they wound it up right on 18th January 2009 as Obama was entering office. Like the idea when it's so funny when the media is like, why are you so obsessed with Israel? Like Israel is obsessed with us, specifically our elections.
0: Right. Joe Snuffy, Emma, how dare you besmirch a dead man by playing recordings of his exact words and letting him do it for you? Have you no decency, madam? Yes, I know.
3: I'm curious, like, you know, this guy was given access to Graham. I'm just interested to know more about the like meta of this and like how these whose interests are being served by releasing this stuff.
0: Yes.
3: Why Graham was giving this kind of access to this guy.
0: Yes.
3: I mean, an easy answer is he was an egomaniac and wanted it to look good to the press. But you know, it's just interesting to like what's getting out.
0: Right. Exactly. Right. In a moment, you will hear this interview that Sam conducted with Devin Thomas O'Shea. But first, a word

0: 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You know what time it is, folks. It's Sunset Lake Sebade time. 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Well, early clinical studies suggest that CBG can enhance verbal memory, manage pain, and promote a more focused mental state. They've added a splash of natural citrus flavor as well as Sebade, which can promote a sense of calm and balance, perfect for when you need to buckle down and get stuff done. They're kicking off this new Focus tincture by doing a 25% off sale on all of their Sebade oil tinctures. Just use the code CBG26 at checkout. That's CBG26. We're huge fans of Sunset Lake Sebade here at the Majority Report. I am a daily user of at least one of their products, their sleep gummies or tinctures to help me go to sleep. Their lotion is phenomenal. I've got the scented and I've got the unscented. 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And lastly, have you ever thought, you know, I should really be doing something to protect myself from stalkers, scammers, hackers, all these people on the internet trying to access my data, but you're not sure what? Well, here is what you do. Go to www.joindeleteme.com/majority and enter code majority. You'll get 20% off. Delete Me removes your personal information that is being sold online. And before I even started here at the Majority Report, before I even knew that they were a sponsor, I was a user of Delete Me. When I started doing this business, I was like, how do I protect my information on the internet? And I was suggested Delete Me, and I've been using it ever since. And I get these emails with reports about what it's caught and what I need to, you know, pay attention to as well. So it keeps you updated, and it's constantly catching information that might be out there for about you on the internet. Because in the age of AI, we're all especially vulnerable to scammers using your personal data that's floating around. Have you ever Googled yourself and found your home address, phone number, or the name of a family member? 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All right, quick break, and when we come back, you'll hear this interview that Sam did with Devin Thomas O'Shea, writer and author of The Veiled Prophet, Secret Societies, White Supremacy, and the Struggle for St. Louis. Be right back.
1: We are back, Sam Cedar, on the Majority Report. It is a pleasure to welcome to the program Devin Thomas O'Shea, author of his first book, The Veiled Prophet, Secret Societies, White Supremacy, and the Struggle for St. Louis. And Devin, welcome to the show. The book, as far as I understand, started out at the idea was you were going to write a fictional novel, and it really does feel like it couldn't have been more bizarre in many ways, or and it turned out to be a history of St. Louis. Tell us, okay, let's just start where this story starts in the late 1870s. There is a the Great Railroad Strike. Give us a sense of like what St. Louis, Missouri was at that time.
2: Sure. Yeah, because it's much different. And especially in the 1870s, you know, St. Louis is way out on the western frontier. It is like the end of the railroad tracks, basically. It's the end of like the United States in a meaningful way, because there's just nothing west of St. Louis. It's all frontier. But at the same time, after Reconstruction is over and you're on the cusp of the Gilded Age, St. Louis is like poised to become the largest city in the United States. It's like people are saying it's going to be bigger than Chicago and New York. And there's this big lobbying effort to get the capital, D.C., moved to St. Louis because it would make more sense in the middle of the continent. And that industry is what is like spurring this. You have this big river route in the Mississippi that can get goods from South America and from all over the world up into the middle of the country and then spread it out through the train rail system. And so it is a boom time. It's like... there's a lot going on as opposed to maybe now.
1: We should remind people that Missouri was a border state and in the Union, but there was a real attachment to slavery.
2: Yeah, to put it lightly. There's a line in Cloud Splitter, the novel about John Brown, where he goes and digs up one of his like grandchildren who was buried in Missouri because Missouri is cursed, evil slave soil. And he did not want one of his family to be buried there. Missouri is where all of the pro-slavery forces from the South are starting this sort of creep into the West. And so the lead up to the Civil War all revolves around the Kansas-Missouri border, the Bleeding Kansas. And the governor of Missouri, David Rice Atchison, famously like personally fired a cannon at Lawrence, Kansas. And so there's a lot of pro-slavery sentiment in the state.
1: And just give us a sense, too, in terms of Reconstruction, how much impact did Reconstruction have in St. Louis in terms of like any type of ascendant Black political power?
2: Yeah, in St. Louis, which is different from Missouri politically and always has been, Missouri, the state, has been very right and pro-slave. And in St. Louis, you have a gigantic population of German socialists and communists who settled in the city after the failures of the 1848 revolutions. Tons of Germans come and end up in the Midwest, Milwaukee, Chicago, but especially in St. Louis. And they arrive right in time to do what they wanted to do in the 1848 revolutions, which is to destroy systems in which like singular monarchical figures or the archbishop can control people's lives and own people. And so they theorized, or at least saw, the slave owning class as exactly like the king. And they were the first to join up with Lincoln's Union. And in a big way, they saved St. Louis from the Confederacy and therefore saved it from the fate of Vicksburg, which was totally blown up during the war.
1: And in the context of Reconstruction, was there any, were there any inroads in terms of Black political power? And then I'm curious how it unwound. A lot of places, obviously folks know that the Reconstructionist Project ends with in many respects, you know, pogroms against black communities, South Carolina, Oklahoma, I mean, on and on.
2: Yeah. There was a Drake Constitution that was set up in Missouri after the Civil War that was like largely constructed by this German socialist sort of population, the people who won the war. That was eventually repealed. And in St. Louis, during Reconstruction, you have this huge you have a huge expansion of the public education system. And so it's the first time that a bunch of black schools are established. There is like this genuine, I think you can see the glimmer of what the country could have become if Reconstruction had been allowed to progress. But as Du Bois talks about, it is systematically sabotaged over and over again by the Ku Klux Klan, by industrial forces who, you know, the Confederacy and Union is made up of lots of rich guys, and they have to, they knit themselves back together at the end of Reconstruction, which really ends with the Great Railroad Strike of 1877, because all of these Union troops that are in the South have to get called up to these northern cities in order to put the strike down. So a lot of historians say that year is sort of the whole end.
1: How much, I'm curious as to how much, I mean, because now we're getting to the point where Slayback comes in, Lonzo Slayback, your protagonist, I guess.
2: Yeah. Do you like his name?
1: That was well crafted. But this is, how many of those soldiers stayed, those Confederate soldiers? Like, I mean, how, because this is a moment where it's... I guess there's a recognition amongst the elite in St. Louis that, oh, we have a problem here. How much of the problem that they perceived was sort of some measure of black empowerment or a vision of what black empowerment could be? And also that, like, this black empowerement and this sort of like racial, like class oriented revolt in the context, and we should say this wasn't just a strike. I mean, this was like the St. Louis Commune takes place there. This was almost like a full on occupation, a little bit like a Jacobin type of a situation. Walk us through that, but also how much of the elites, what was it that had scared the elites at that point?
2: Yeah, I think they were genuinely very freaked out. In 1877, you know, the railroad strike has a very boring name, the Great Railroad Strike of 1877. And it starts in Baltimore, Pennsylvania, moves through Ohio. There's like, I think Pynchon says, you know, the rail networks of this time are the iron skeleton of the country. And like the strike hits the tracks like lightning and spreads all the way out to the western fringe in St. Louis, where, as you're saying, you know, in other places, the strike takes the form of destroying cargo or burning roundhouses, or sort of the National Guard gets called in and there's a firefight. But in St. Louis, the railroad workers theorize that the infrastructure of the city belongs to them because they did the labor to create it. And so there is this effort to take the railroad strike and expand it into a general strike and to call out the Coopers and Smiths, and especially the roustabouts, which are guys who take cargo on and off steamships, a huge part of the St. Louis economy, which has mostly been abandoned by the white working class and is mostly done by ex-slaves, African Americans. The strike very intentionally becomes a multiracial general strike, and they parade through the city for days on end, and the sugar refinery has to come and ask the strike committee for permission to operate. And that, according to many historians, that's, you got yourself a de facto government, you know? And so that's like the first St. Louis commune. And that freaked out the city fathers to an extreme degree, because it showed that if everything is just left the way it is, the workers will spontaneously organize a Soviet. They will become, you know, you could have this like hinterland sort of worker movement, especially in these industrializing Rust Belt cities. And of course, the rich people were so afraid that they filled their bathtubs with water and their sinks, because they thought that the workers were going to cut off, all of the water supply and drive them out of town, like in the French Revolution, that they were going to have to escape. That was very active. The strike is crushed, and you have characters like Alonzo Slayback, this ex-Confederate cavalry officer who got to waltz back into civic life in St. Louis as a lawyer, and he and his brother organize the Veiled Prophet Society as a parade that basically commemorates the crushing of the strike.
1: How much, like, and it's obviously difficult to get inside the minds of these guys, and we should say that Alonzo's brother Charles came from New Orleans, and so he had sort of a sense of what a parade looks like on some level. But how much was was it just merely like we're going to celebrate the end of the strike? I mean, how much strategy was there in this, or was it just sort of like we're going to make some sentiment like we're going to make the libs cry type of thing? I mean, because it ends up having a lot more, and obviously branching out, we're going to get into this. But I'm just curious, at that first moment, where did they just stumble on something that ends up being opportunistically becomes a locus for things? Or was there some sense of like, this is what we're going to do. We're going to start a civic organization. And the best way to start is with a parade.
2: Yeah, that's a great question, because in St. Louis history, there's always been this kind of plausible deniability about the first image of the Veiled Prophet, which is a stamp in the Missouri Republican newspaper. And he's got a pistol, and then he's got a rifle, and then he's got another rifle behind him and a Bowie knife stuck in his belt. And when they're advertising the first parade, they say, this is the Veiled Prophet, and he's coming to town. He's like an ugly, evil-looking clown. And he's coming to town to... he won't be stopped by any striking trolley workers. And so the trolley workers were like sort of the most radical part of the strike. And they had some knock-on strikes after the big one the summer before. And so you have this like very threatening image. And then on the first parade float, the operative question for me was like, what were people in the street, if they saw him, what would they be thinking? The first parade float is the Veiled Prophet, who we know is the chief of police, John Priest, who crushed the strike. And then he's up there with an executioner, and in between them is a bloody butcher's block. And this is a strike that would parade through the working class neighborhoods with subtlety, to like suggest sort of power dynamic.
1: How did people respond to that? Or is there really no way to know on the ground? Like, it would be like it feels like it would be the functional equivalent of, taking a statue of some Confederate general and parading it through like Morehouse College or something. Do we know what the reaction, did people put this together, or was it sufficiently mystified in such a way that people just sort of like, oh, that's what a fun looking little vignette that we're watching here?
2: Yeah, in these early sort of years, the Veiled Prophet Society waxes and wanes in power. And then in these first couple of years, it is like very powerful. It is like the mayor and all the circuit judges and the CEOs and the police chief, they're all very much suspected to be Veiled Prophets. And so there's, in the newspapers, there's not like anybody interviewed who's like, I don't really like this, sociopolitical connotations of this. But there are people who are like, I suspect that this judge is in the Veiled Prophets, and that somebody has to come out and say, oh no, I'm not in it. There's also the group in the year after, the executioner, everybody basically decides that was a little too much. We have to sort of back up and maybe do a different kind of character. And so the Veiled Prophet becomes much more of a godfather or a wizard who is arriving in St. Louis from his magic carpet from the land of Coruscant, which is far away and prosperous. And he's coming to St. Louis because he wants to bestow his gifts upon the city, because we are preternaturally of good moral standing than the rest of the world.
1: So at that point, is the Veiled Prophet, like, it's a group, and is it just we get together to plan the parade, or is it just a networking sort of, I guess, situation, or what is its function at that time?
2: Yeah, it is mostly the planning committee for the parade, and then they also have a big ball. So they have a big ballroom dance at the Merchants Exchange, and they, you know, start a little tradition. I go into in the book about how, especially in early American cities, you know, they want to model themselves on, European traditions, and they want to, like, invent or build a new tradition. And so they have a big ballroom dance, and they have a belle of the ball. It's Susie Slayback for the first year. Also a great name, come on.
1: Is his daughter the belle of the ball? Okay.
2: Is the belle of the ball.
1: Of course.
2: And I also talk about how, you know, a secret society in general is kind of like a prestige brokerage, right? It is a way for people to bring their status in society to the club, and then the club also doles out accolades. And so becoming the Belle, or later the Queen of Love and Beauty, or becoming the Veiled Prophet himself, is sort of a way of bestowing graces upon individual people in the club that lots of people wanted to join and align themselves with.
1: Now, you mentioned that through your research, you found that the original image, model for the Veiled Prophet was in a paper that was an image used by the Klan. And this, of course, has been like, this controversy goes up as recently as the Ellie Kemper situation, who I've been told is on the Office, or was. Talk about what the Klan was in this iteration, as opposed to, because I think the vision of the Klan that most people have today is the one that sort of like had its resurgence in the teens, in the early 20s, where, you know, there's everybody's wearing the white hood and white robe, and maybe there's some variation, but like literally everybody, 6 million people were card carrying members of the Klan at those time. And they were part of like a national organization in some way, but the Klan, the first iteration of the Klan, was a little bit more ad hoc.
2: Yeah, I think that was the most interesting and surprising thing about researching this is, like, you know, there's so much of the image we have of a Klansman is made by Birth of a Nation, and that's not until the 1910s. And they have the advantage of having cheaper textiles and Hollywood, and like that's also like very Christian heavy. You know, the Birth of a Nation Klansman is aligned with the cross, and then that becomes the burning cross, which is like a big Klan symbol. But in the first wave, it's much more anarchic. There's not as much like standard, you know, mass produced textiles around, especially after the war. And so a lot of Klansmen are pretending to be men from the moon, or they're dabbling in a little bit of satanic stuff. They're not Christian. They might be the ghosts of Shiloh, though, or a wizard who comes back, or a Orientalist figure. And so there's like this lost to memory kind of form of the Klan that's crazier, and then also needs to be federally suppressed. And so the Grant administration comes in and makes it, he's got to lock a bunch of people up and fine a bunch of people and then make it kind of illegal to dress as a Klansman by making it illegal to cover your face on public highways. And so that's sort of like the milieu that's happening. As you had said, there's been plausible deniability that this first stamp that was in the Missouri Republican is like that was made for the Veiled Prophet Society. But in fact, because I benefited a lot from the digitization of newspapers. And there's a newspaper from 4 to 5 years ago, before the first stamp, that's about Southern Illinois Klan violence. And it's at the end of this first wave where everyone has decided the Klan is not good. They're, in fact, a bunch of rapists, and they're a bunch of monsters who are really just hired to go and collect debts for people. They're just violent thugs. And so this, like, evil-looking Klansman is just being used by Alonzo Slayback and the Veiled Prophet guys to get around this Grant administration edict that you can't cover your face in public, and to put a little fear into the heart of the workers. And then it's, on top of that,
1: They were reappropriating it on some level, right? I mean, that would basically, was the Klan, did they refer to themselves as the Klan, did they have like their own sort of local branding, and we're just would they say we're the Knights of wherever, but we just happen to be the local chapter of the Klan? I mean, how would they, is that basically it?
2: Well, the Klan in the first wave was also like all over the place, because it was basically, you learned how to do a Klan attack by reading about it in the newspaper. And there's a bunch of other Klan type organizations, the Democratic Clubs in New Orleans, or the Knights of the White Camellia are also basically a Klan chapter. There's also the Invisible Empire, which is another different, I think, in the Carolinas. They're active there. But the strategy works so well that a bunch of guys in Kansas City across the state decided that they were going to have like basically the same thing happen. And they like started their own Veiled Prophet kind of organization called the Priests of Pallas. And they elected their parade character to be King Kiki. And so you just get a pretty on the nose KKK right there. And so the Veiled Prophet, King Kiki, the same kind of character in New Orleans during Mardi Gras. You have similar characters who are able to be in public. It all speaks to the way that the Klan infected, you know, culture, and that even suppressing it at the federal level, it was still able to escape into, you know, the imagination. And then you could signal to people who are coming into St. Louis that, don't worry, this is a place where white supremacy still reigns.
1: Did that message it resonates with people who maybe are familiar with the Klan iconography, or like they get the wink. There's a real quality of like 4chan element to this on some level. Like we're being ironic, or look at the funny.
2: Sure,
1: it's the quasi-Oriental, you know, figure that we have here, but everybody knows what it is. Do the people locally, do the potential victims of the Klan, do they have that awareness as well?
2: There's not a lot of, like, African-American voice in St. Louis politics in the 1870s, 80s, 90s. But what you do get is this recognition that the Veiled Prophet, when he comes to town, he is bringing his ways from Khorasan, from a faraway land, the same way the Klan is bringing their Klan attack from the moon or the afterlife. He's bringing the structure of Khorasan to St. Louis. And in Khorasan, slavery is legal. So he arrives, and the little girls and the people who bring the dancing mats out, they are slaves of the Veiled Prophet. And there's this role-playing aspect to all of the ball, especially. And that, like, Elaine Parsons' book about the first wave of the Klan is, like, instrumental about this, because she talks about how the Klan attack is the it's a rupture point where you can rip open the rules of everyday life and reassert plantation violence, right? You can like bring the supremacy of the plantation owner back just for a few hours during this theatrical assault on people. And the Veiled Prophet is doing basically the same thing. It's letting a bunch of industrialists in St. Louis role play the omniscience of the plantation owner.
1: So going forward, and at one point we should say, like, there must have become some awareness of what it represented, I guess, by the 30s or so. And we should say, you know, Alonzo was, Slayback was ultimately slain himself.
2: In an exciting fashion.
1: Yeah. I mean, all the stories I have to say are like, you could almost like stop off at any point in this history for some great stories, and people should read the book just for that reason alone. But the larger story, of course, is that this becomes both a symbol and a sort of like a functioning networking of elite control of St. Louis. So by the 30s, the United Electric Union, I think it is, starts mm-hmm. to do a rival one as a way of what? Like, what's the point of the rival ball?
2: Yeah, the one of my favorite guys in St. Louis history, the communist organizer Bill Centner, he organizes the electrical workers in St. Louis and is like spreading out to the rest of the Midwest. And the United Electrical ethos is very much in line with the general strike, and that is a multiracial coalition of this is a pain point for producing, you know, electrical goods. And Centner and the UE have a theory of the union that, you know, everyone should be, it should be a family affair, and to have like a rival VP queen, a queen of the UE, is like a way of sticking it to the Veiled Prophets. When Centner is being prosecuted under the McCarthyite legislation called the Smith Act, he is, him and his allies produce a pamphlet that is about how the Veiled Prophet Society was organized by business owners and big capital in league with the police to crush the general strike. And that the whole reason that they do this debutante ball is to destroy worker solidarity. And there's a very beautiful little cartoon of the Veiled Prophet listening through a door with a pistol in his hand. And he's the boss, and he's listening in on your union meeting. And that, you know, it's this thing that's like in the unconscious of the working class in St. Louis. But there's also at the same time a bunch of rival Black Veiled Prophet balls. The African American community organizes their own sort of rival celebrations. And then when the Veiled Prophet comes back in the Birth of a Nation era, he's like hearkened as a Klansman. So it's hard to say exactly what an average St. Louisan would have thought of him, but there's these like tell-alls, or there's tells in the culture that like everyone understands this is sort of what he means symbolically.
1: And what does it mean that there was like at that time a resurgence of worker power, of you know, a multiracial coalition, like that this became the symbolic fight, I guess? What was also, were these fights indicative, the symbolism of that fight, of a rival ball, of et cetera, was it played out in the politics at the time as well?
2: Yeah, I think that there was the Veiled Prophet is a Ku Klux character, but he's also different from a regular Klansman. He's more like the Grand Dragon of the Klan, and that he's like the orchestrator. The Veiled Prophet never goes and gets his hands dirty. And so he is in that way much like the boss, the factory owner. And I think that there was a very concerted effort in St. Louis to use him as like an icon for oppressive workplace conditions, which more and more people are getting sucked into. during industrialization, especially in the 30s, as everything starts to malfunction and we start casting around for like, who did this? Who designed this society? Well, there's this omnipotent guy who comes from Coruscant, and he is like worshipped by all of everyone's boss. And he's kind of like a perfect target, which is then later glommed onto again once the civil rights movement starts, and you get Percy Green, our hometown civil rights hero, who targets the Veiled Prophet for the same reason.
1: I want to get to Percy Green and Cor in just a moment, but the
2: sure.
1: was there alarm amongst the elites when there starts to be pushback to the, you know, supremacy of this ball and parade? Obviously, that's indicative of what was going on there. But was there alarm at this point? And was there a sense of like, we got to just bring our mystic, veiled prophet to another level? Like, we got to make this guy like maybe a veiled god or something.
2: Yeah. Well, you might be surprised that they, instead of toning it down, went in the opposite direction. There was in the 30s. The Bengale Lancers sort of join the crew of Veiled Prophet guys. And they're a bunch of turbaned soldiers, veterans from World War I, and they wear red coats and they have a Lancer pole. And they're modeled also on the lives of the Bengale Lancers, a movie about how British colonialism in India during the Raj was actually awesome and very cool. And so you have like this security detail suddenly around the Veiled Prophet. At the same time, you also have Mayor Dickman, who during the Funston Nut strike, which was like the first like industrial strike done entirely by African-American women, it was incredibly successful. It was a huge landmark thing, and it shocked the country that African-American women organized and then won wage increases. Mayor Dickman has to moderate that negotiation between the strike and the Funston family. And that year, he also is like, we got to maybe make the party more democratic. We get, like the ball itself, that everyone can be invited. But that didn't last for very long because as, you know, the Depression hits St. Louis very hard. There's a miles-long Hooverville down by the arch along the riverbank. But then as World War II starts ramping up, the military infrastructure in St. Louis also just grows and grows and grows. And sort of the Red Scare wraps up Bill Centner. You sort of move into this post-Popular Front era.
1: And let's jump to Percy Green and Cor, and there was an infiltration of of the ball. The 1972. What was that about?
2: Yeah, this is like the culmination.
1: People really take this ball seriously.
2: Yeah. There's actually a New York journalist who comes to the ball during the set, like the 60s. And she's just like, man, this is such a guy comes out and reads from a scroll in an ancient, uninterpretable language. And it's like everyone's walking around on marshmallows and clouds. And then all of these debutantes parade down the center of this aisle and bow before the Veiled Prophet very sincerely. And it's all taken, you know, very to heart. And then you have the civil rights movement that Percy Green is like, he gets famous because as the arch is being built and it's only two little sort of legs, they're using all white workers to do it. It's a big federal project. And so Percy Green and another activist climb the arch and they protest because they want black workers to be hired there. And he sort of transforms this thing that's going to be the gateway to the West, this sort of manifest destiny icon, into an icon of the civil rights movement. After that, he's looking around for a similarly big symbol. And the Veiled Prophet, where at the ball, there's no better place to get in front of every CEO in the city. And if you want to deliver your message that North St. Louis, the African-American community in St. Louis, is being deindustrialized first, It's just like a totally different world that's being destroyed north of Delmar. And in order to get in front of TV cameras and newspapers and sort of to manipulate the media of the day in order to deliver their message, they start handcuffing themselves to parade floats during the parade or picketing and doing a black veiled prophet counter protest outside of the ball. Year on year, it gets more intense until in 1972, we're not sure who gave them the tickets still, but they got three tickets to the ball and three of the white women in action, which was like a multiracial, you know, organization of guerrilla theater protest. Three women get up into the balcony and you have this big amphitheater full of people watching the debutantes and a big stage with the veiled prophet on his throne. And two of the protesters start throwing pamphlets off of the balcony and saying, "Down with the VP." And Jenna Scott grabs a hold of a electrical cord and rappels down onto the stage or onto the theater below. And the cord snaps and she falls and she fractures a rib. But she pops up and is like, someone comes over to ask her how she's, "Are you okay? Like, what's going on?" And she's like, "I got to get a phone call." And so she runs around to the back of the stage, getting through people saying she's got to take a phone call. And she gets up to the veiled prophet and pulls his veil and crown off. And it is Tom K. Smith, the vice president of Monsanto Corporation.
1: Of course.
2: At the height of Agent Orange production.
1: Wow. And I mean, obviously, like, this is so much it's so reminiscent of the Yippies and Abby Hoffman getting in and throwing money on the stock exchange floor. And
2: absolutely. I think very effective, too, because
1: there was a
2: easy
1: real
2: to understand.
1: Yeah. I mean, this is there's also, I guess, a certain amount of Saul Alinsky in this era where how much of it was they were going, they know this is where the attention is. This is how they can, this is a good place to protest, but also a function of they're protesting it as well.
2: Yeah, I think it is very, I really admire the theoretical stuff that Action was doing that seems very simple, but I think was very, very effective. And so by having like the black veiled prophet and demanding to be sat next to the white veiled prophet, you're sort of, you automatically cue up that, oh, he's the white one, right? That we all understand that there's a racial component here. And so Percy Green has always said that the thing that he wanted was good jobs for black families, and that that was the point of Action, was to get concessions from these people, the CEOs, and that the protest of the ball happened to be this intersection of, like, there's also the feminist aspect of, like, the debutante ball is a way for the fathers of important families to marry their daughters into, you know, all these other powerful families as political tools. And so you have both the fact that St. Louis is a very segregated and racist city with a African-American population that's being immiserated, and this sort of patriarchal top-down structure that, like, so then choosing to protest it and say that this is what's wrong with everything, I think is a really effective strategy.
1: Let's jump up to the 2014 Ferguson protest. Like, where was the Veiled Prophet now in its sort of like journey? Because each era you outline how it sort of evolves and changes based upon the context of the time and the various needs and sort of the sensitivities, how they can sort of, I mean, it's all been from, I guess, day one, a way of trying to obscure what it's really about on some level, and you have to sort of evolve your tactics, I guess, depending on the sensitivities of the time. Where was it at? Where was that evolution in 2014?
2: Yeah, the after the unveiling, No picture of the Veiled Prophet unveiled of Tom Smith without the veil on exists, even though the arena was full of photographers. So a bunch of flashes went off, and the Post-Dispatch and Globe editors who attended the ball suppressed the image and Tom K. Smith's name. It was published by the St. Louis Journalism Review, thankfully. But that moment is like the end. It's the apocalypse. Every year after that, the Veiled Prophet Society has to take a step out of the public arena that they were using, for example, and then go and have it at a hotel. And then it sort of loses steam in the lead up to Reagan. But then once Reagan arrives, they start the VP Fair, which is this huge summer festival under the arch, blistering hot, no shade, but you get to see Dolly Parton, and then a Harrier jet flies over, and it's all hosted by the Veiled Prophet. Until then, also people are like, isn't he kind of a Klansman? And then they have a big debacle about closing bridges to East St. Louis, which is predominantly black, because they don't want thugs and thieves to come over and ruin the fair. They just can't stop, you know, bringing this back. It just haunts them over and over again. So they have to change the name to Fair St. Louis. By the time you get to 2014, the club is not really allowed so much in public life. I believe he's still in the 4th of July parade. But then that year, as the Michael Brown protests are happening in Ferguson, not far away, the chief of police, Sam Dodson, goes to the Veiled Prophet Fair, or the Veiled Prophet Ball. And in the lobby, there's like a room with glass. We know this because a couple activists got into the ball that year. A glass room with a bunch of SWAT guys around a table. And so the ball starts going on. And then the protesters arrive at the ball outside of the hotel. And Sam Dodson has to leave the ball in order to direct the SWAT team to like break up the protest outside. Because again, it's just like every time there's strife, and especially economic strife, the Veiled Prophet becomes this target, because he's supposed to be the father of the city. He's supposed to have brought all of these good things to us, and yet we're all immiserated and life is getting harder and more brutal, and he just becomes a great target.
1: And so today they actually, we're recording this on July 2nd, and in the next couple of days they're having their party. Mm-hmm. They don't call it the Veiled Prophet anymore, but they still keep the VP. Like, sir, like, just talk about that, because it's so fascinating to me the how important this is to some people. And, you know, it's hard to get into people's heads, but you wonder, like, oh, this is like the, you know, the white knuckled holding on to the class struggle, the racial struggle. Like, this is, we need our culture, I guess.
2: Yeah. Yeah. Our tradition, you know, all of these powerful guys from St. Louis's past were in this club, and then I got invited to, you know, join it. And then I got hazed theoretically and like initiated. And I think there's a lot of like social bonding that keeps this very active, and that they don't want to change it. But 2 years ago, like you say, I think that they hired like a consultant to come in and do cleanup after Ellie Kemper got in so much trouble, and it almost like ruined her career. Like, the price of becoming the Veiled Prophet Queen that year shot through the roof. It's like you can sandbag your daughter if you get her involved with this. And so they were like, okay, we need to, let's go ahead and get rid of the guy. Let's like listen to the community, and we'll get rid of the guy, and we're changing the name to VP St. Louis, and VP doesn't stand for anything. It's just letters. And they seriously came out and said that. And then they had the ball, which is in December.
1: I just want to stay on that moment for a second, because sure. it's sort of amazing. And it is like, it's doing what the original Veiled Prophet did, right? Like, we have this mm-hmm. bizarre figure, but if you know what it means, you know what it means. And if you don't,
2: the inside,
1: then you're part of the out, you know, the out group. And it's the exact same thing with the initials VP.
2: Yeah, I mean, I think this happens in, you know, proto-fascist and fascist organizations of like, you know, I'm just wearing a Hawaiian shirt with my AR-15. That doesn't signal anything necessarily. But they're clinging onto it in a way that's totally bizarre. And then they just get caught because not only do the Bengal Lancers sometimes put blackface on, and this year they did that again, of course. But then they do the ball, and there's a photograph, and it looks like the guy is still there. He's up on the stage, but oh no, they took the veil away and they gave him a mask, and his name is the Grand Oracle now. He's not the Veiled Prophet. Which, do you think that's closer or further
1: Grand
2: away
1: Wizard than... was already taken, I guess. It's
2: it's closer to a clan name, and also from the start, the Veiled Prophet had a sub moniker called the Grand Oracle. So they were just, you know, trying to get away with adjusting a couple branding things. And I think that's incredibly insulting, you know, to everybody.
1: It's also, I just wonder, like, what the mandate was to that consulting firm. Look, we need to clean up our image, but we also want to stay true to the fact that we are racist and you know, trying to crush labor.
2: Yeah, it's like an impossible job of like, could you change how the public perceives us? But it's like, we still want to be the same, like no changes, but change a little bit. I get the feeling that they are having a lot of trouble. Well, a bunch of them are reading the book, hate reading the book, and, you know, they're upset about it, and that's fine. I'm sorry, guys. But
1: nice of you to apologize.
2: I have the Midwestern. I hate to be rude, but you guys are kind of a horrible detriment to St. Louis and like a PR nightmare for the rest of the country because you keep doing this crazy like thing that everybody hates and you won't stop. But I think that they're having trouble recruiting new people and that this has been an ongoing thing. The other part is just that in St. Louis, we are fully neoliberalized in that the executive class that used to make this group so powerful in the mid-century, they're not here anymore. The Anheuser-Busch, that's owned by InBev. That executive class is somewhere else now. It's the same for McDonnell Douglas, is owned by Boeing. And then you have Ralston Purina, that's owned by Nestle, and Monsanto is owned by Bayer. It's just happened to every single St. Louis giant industrial company that the executive positions that would have made up the club just are elsewhere now.
1: And so it's sort of the rump of that group. I'm curious as to, I mean, it's going to be interesting to see what the fallout of your book is in terms of like what it does to the organization. But I was struck by how much has the city really reconciled this? Because there is like an analogy to, you know, how does the United States come to grips with its own history, broadly speaking, and how do you move forward from there?
2: Yeah, I mean, the best hope that I could have for the book is to talk about this thing from our past, and especially because the book really isn't about the contemporary guys. It's about a lot of the guys in the mid-century who are more interesting and got really powerful. But my hope for the book is that it can close this chapter of anti-democratic, you know, shadow government, sort of an understanding of our history as being predisposed to this form of like anti-democratic organizing by the elites, and that they do it right in front of us, and that we can maybe put that aside and then move into a more democratic way of having the city. I am not really sure, what the fallout will be necessarily, but what I would like is for us to just be like, okay, no more guy. We'll just not do the guy anymore. Give all of that Veiled Prophet stuff to the History Museum. You can do the debutante ball and call it the St. Louis debutante ball, but just like get rid of this thing that is holding St. Louis back from becoming itself, because St. Louis is a very diverse, really beautiful place to live. It's cheap as hell. The food here, it, like, punches way above its weight. It's got a ton of Bosnian people and culture, as well as Afghan refugees. It's like, it's surprisingly diverse and cosmopolitan, which is the antithesis of The Veiled Prophet.
1: Well, it's a fascinating book. We will link to it. It's The Veiled Prophet, Secret Societies, White Supremacy, and the Struggle for St. Louis. Devin Thomas O'Shea, thank you so much for your time today. Really appreciate it. Great job. Really just an incredible act of both research and writing. Really impressive.
2: Thank you. And thank you for having me on. I am, as I was saying, a huge Majority Report head going back to the early days of the Michael Brooks show. I've just consumed an enormous amount of the program. It's really a dream come true to come on.
1: Oh, well, thank you.
0: We are back, folks. I hope you enjoy.

0: Left Reckoning, we talked about a number of people having a bit of a meltdown about the popularity of socialism, like libertarian Robbie Soev over at the Hill, and David Pakman, who decides right as the State Department starts counting Amy Goodman as a supporter of terrorist Cuba to talk about how the left is extreme. The left that's critical of like a Democratic Party that just committed a genocide. So patreon.com/leftreckoning if you want David Griscom and I to or hear David Griscom and I talking about that.
1: I'm eager to hear about that as well. As a reminder, folks, we will not be throwing DSA under the bus here, and even if it might hurt our
0: What if Gavin
1: pocketbook.
0: Newsom comes into studio?
1: Right. I mean, well, yes. He
2: Oh,
1: has
2: your
1: that.
2: DSA? That's interesting.
1: He has that megawatt smile that just might completely disarm us. I mean, a megawatt is being a little bit kind. It's very, I don't know, snake-like.
2: Villainish.
1: Villainish, right. Almost cartoonish in how it curls upward. Not trustworthy, but okay. I'm not trying to do body language expert stuff on Gavin Newsom.
0: Was
1: He's
0: good
1: done
0: enough for
1: plenty
0: Kimberly Guilfoyle.
1: on the substance in and of itself. Join the MajorityReport.com. It helps us stay resilient, even if the Trump administration is cracking down on leftists. It's not going to impact our coverage, and that is because of you
0: That's because I
1: guys.
0: say things like this.
3: The president must know
1: My
3: what he's
1: earpiece is
3: doing.
1: not working again, so I'm missing it. We're going to have to fix it.
0: Oh
1: The
0: my
1: fun half
0: gosh,
1: break.
0: okay.
1: I know. We're off to a great start. Join the MajorityReport.com. All right, folks, we will, in the fun half, actually have a lot to get to, including Trump bombing at the White House Correspondents' Dinner. So check it out. See you in the fun half.
4: Okay, Emma, please.
5: Well, I feel that my voice is sorely lacking on the Majority Report.
4: Wait, whoa. Look, Sam is unpopular.
6: I do deserve a vacation at Disney World. So, ladies and gentlemen, it is my pleasure to welcome Emma to the show.
5: It is Thursday.
7: Yeah, I think you need to take over for Sam.
4: Yes, please.
8: No, I'm gonna pause you right there.
4: Wait, what?
8: You can't encourage Emma to live like this. And I'll tell you why.
9: So it's offered to twerk, sushi, and poker with the boys.
8: Sushi and poker with the boys.
9: Who's offered it?

0: did to Tim Pool was mean.
1: Free speech.
0: That's not what we're about here. Look at how sad he's become now. You shouldn't even talk about it. I think you're responsible.
1: I probably am in a certain way, but let's get to the meltdown here.
2: Work, sushi, and poker with the boys.
3: Oh my God.
2: Work,
4: wow.
2: Sushi. I'm sorry, I'm losing my fucking mind. Someone's offered to twerk?
1: Yeah.
2: Sushi and poker with the boys.
4: Logic.
2: Twerk. Sushi and poker with the boys. Boy.
5: Twerk. I think I'm like a little kid. I think I'm like a kid. Twerk. I think I'm like a little kid.
2: Add this debate 7,000 times.
5: I'm a little kid. Think I'm like a little kid. Think I'm like a kid. Twerk.
2: I'm losing my fucking mind.
6: Some people just don't understand.
7: So I'm not trying to be a dick right now, but like, I absolutely think the U.S. should be providing meat with a wife and kids.
1: That's not what we're talking about here.
7: It's not a fun job.
2: Twerk?
8: That's a real thing. That's real thing. Real thing.
2: Boss. Willy Wonka.
8: Twerk?
2: That's a real thing.
8: That's real thing.
2: Real thing.
8: What's that offered to
2: twerk?
8: That's a real thing.
2: That's real thing.
8: Real thing.
2: Boss. That's
8: twerk.
2: A real thing.
8: That's real thing.
2: Real thing.
8: Boss.
2: That offered to twerk?
0: Ladies and gentlemen, Joe Rogan has done it again.
2: That offered.

0: what's going on. Live YouTube.
1: Sam has
0: Twitch,
1: the weight of the world on his shoulders.
2: Poggers.
3: Sam doesn't want to do this show anymore.
2: Can't do it anymore.
3: It was so much easier when the Majority Report was just you.
0: Let's change the subject.
4: Rangers and Knicks are doing great.
3: Now shut up. 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
5: That's
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6: I'm thinking maybe it's time we bury the hatchet.
3: Left is best. Trump violet twerk.
7: Don't be foolish and don't

0: You are to the right of me on foreign policy.
1: We already fund Israel, dude. Are you against us?
0: That's a tougher question. 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
5: Well, folks, welcome to one more edition of Politics and Right. I'm Egberto Willis, your host. Thank you so kindly for being a part of the show. We are going to have a great show for you today. Welcome aboard, La Señorita, La Señora, Yvette Avery Herod. Welcome aboard, Gene Daigle from Alvin, Texas. Of course, Yvette is from Atlanta, Georgia. Paul Fleming. Hey, Paul, how are you doing? Thank you so kindly for being here. Joe from Los Angeles, California. Thank you for being here. I've been missing you sometimes in the morning. I guess that 4 o'clock is getting kind of early, girlfriend. You know, I always like to salute you, however. Kathy, welcome, Kathy. And Jean, again, in the other chat. I missed the first few. As you guys give me a hello, and if you throw your name in the chat, I'll be more than happy to salute you. Anyway, we're going to have a great show for you today. Anyway, let me tell you. Had an interesting weekend, a long weekend, had to do several things, right? One, I got overheated early in the morning finishing installing some cameras. You know, when you're in this kind of work and you get a little bit of, what is the word that I like to use? You get sort of threats and that kind of stuff. You want to make sure every inch of your where you are is covered so you can see if any hanky-panky or stuff is going on. So I went ahead and did a whole lot of work in the morning and did it all on my lonesome. I automated all this stuff myself with, you know, putting all those cameras in the right angles, sending it to fire at the right times. Still working on it right now, but I've got probably 60% of it done. And then we had our Panamanian. It's called, you know, I'm in a 501c3, I'm board on a 501c3 called Pantex, which stands for Panama Texas Connection. And we gave out over 100 backpacks and books yesterday. You know, we collected these from a whole lot of different organizations. Our members put it together, and we gave out about 100 or so in a part of Houston called Acres Home. Which, you know, we used to call Acres Home like a neighborhood that was, you know, kind of very working class. When I went to Acres Home to do this delivery and stuff, man, what that stuff is coming everywhere. Gentrification has hit every single part of Houston, it seems like. But anyway, welcome aboard, Ginger. Natalie, welcome aboard, as well as Jane B. Chris, welcome aboard as well. John A., thank you for being here. Anyway, I'm going to wait for a few more people to get here before I play my first video. So let me open the phone lines. The phone call, the number is 281-823-7747. If anybody wants to give me a quick call and give me a quick notion. Patricia Alwyn, welcome aboard as well. All right, Paul Fleming says, Charlie Angus on RFK Jr., the first thing he did when he took over the CDC was to fire the vaccine advisory panel. These were the top medical researchers and scientists in the world who could talk about vaccine safety. He fired them. He's gutted the research. He spread the disinformation to make people not trust vaccines. And now the CDC is saying, well, people don't trust vaccines, so we don't know what we should do. It is shameful what they've done. We ought to remember that we ought to put the blame on the of hundreds of thousands of dead Americans on the Trump administration, the first one that is, for having allowed conspiracy theorists to dictate conspiracy theorists' fallacies and ideology to dictate health care. And we lost a lot of good people. You know, A disease doesn't know if you're Republican, Democrat, right, left, or anything. It just knows if it comes in contact with you, it can kill you. And what's interesting is we have all the demographics to show that in red states fared a lot worse in the aggregate than blue states. And if we normalize that for congestion, it's even worse. When I say congestion, I mean, if you must realize in cities, people live much closer to each other. So therefore, there's a more proximity. And even with the proximity, red states did poorly. Okay, so that is shameful. But let me tell you, there are a lot of things that are happening that I don't think Democrats are highlighting every day. They have replaced all the major generals of importance in the military. We should be highlighting that every day, letting folks know, be careful. They're looking for people who are going to be yes people, that if Donald Trump says, get on the streets and attack Americans, they will. They'll take that order, whether the rank and file military is going to shoot on their cousins and on their friends. I don't think they will. But that's what they're doing at the high level. They are also firing people in the DNI. Why aren't the Democrats highlighting that these guys are reducing our security every day? And here's the reason why you want to do that. Donald Trump may allow something to happen, some terrorist attack or something, so that he can declare martial law. You know, there was something that I heard on TV today. Welcome aboard, Sky Blue Eyes. And thank you, Sky Blue Eyes, for being one of our most recent members of the PDR Posse, new subscriber to our Substack newsletter. She hit that subscribe button and became a subscriber today. Thank you so kindly for that. Look, folks. You know, one of the hosts, not the host, this was a panelist. He said, why is Trump so calm about an election that they're likely to lose in a landslide? And I keep saying, it's likely not all the things that we're going to think it's going to be, but a lot of possibilities that he may be thinking of to see which one fits the bill. So he's replaced the entire military leadership with yes people. He has his own private army, ICE, that are made up of a bunch of thugs. He also has, he's manhandling Congress to make come as close to the SAVE Act, which would restrict voting by many. Right? I mean, the reason he doesn't want mail-in vote is he doesn't want if some crisis occurs that different municipalities say, oh, no problem, we can do this all voting by mail. So there's a lot of things that are happening here. And for those who are saying, why is he so calm about losing big in November, which all else being equal, he'll lose in a landslide in November. And this is where sheepish Democrats are on my nerves. And this is where we are going to not allow that. We are going to tell people about this with the expectation that more of you will share this information as well. Some of it is conjecture, but it's also educated conjecture that one hopes people would share and talk to people to be ready for. And what are they again? Remember these things. One, Trump has his private army, ICE, that is ready to intimidate in urban areas. That's number one. Number two, whether he gets a SAVE Act or not, pieces of it are likely to pass in something called a reconciliation because they don't need any Democratic vote. And if all Republicans stick together, they can get certain pieces of this in a reconciliation, and they can work havoc on it. Three, They're messing with the post office as far as not delivering mail appropriately if the state had not turned over their books to the federal government. And the thing about it is, while one district court threw it out, most recently a district court allowed it, saying, well, it let it go to litigation, let it go to the Supreme Court. Who knows when that's going to go? So that's another possibility. The other possibility is a crisis. They're getting rid of all the experienced DNI people. That is the National Intelligence, right? Department of National Intelligence, I think, is what it stands for. And CIA. All these organizations are now controlled by, yes, people, by Donald Trump, imbeciles, and sycophants. So if Trump unleashes them, they'll actually say, how high do you need me to jump, Mr. Trump? So we have to be careful of that as well. So what I want all of you to do, keep this in your back of your head and talk to people after people, get on the radio, call into radio shows, write letters to the editor. Let them know that this is what many people are concerned that he may do based on what he is doing and what based on what he has done. After all, January 6th is probative. This is not for us to be scared. This is for us to be proactive. This is for us, all of us have relatives. And of those relatives, we have relatives in the military. We should be talking to our relatives in the military as well. Hey, are you hearing something through the grapevine? Are you hearing things that we don't know about? This is the time not of acquiescence or sitting silent or not engaging. Every single one of us has the ability to engage with others that make a difference. And the particular one that I'd love for folks to do, if you have folks that are in special units as cops or whatever, like I had cops as cousins, etc., you ask questions. You tell them some of the things that you think are about to happen, right? You also tell your friends why they must vote, early, why they must check their registration. And, you know, right now, and in fact, I haven't checked my registration in about a couple weeks. I will. But let's get with the program. But anyway, let's go ahead and play our first video. You know, one of the things that the mainstream media is doing is they're trying to create some friction between the left and the neoliberals, the Democratic part of the neoliberal base. I want you to see this interview that Hakeem Jeffries had with Dana Bash this weekend, and then we'll take it on the other side. Mainstream media continues to do what it does best, carry the water for the plutocracy, carry the water for neoliberals. And in this particular case, it isn't quite obvious what Dana Bash is doing, but you know, for those of us who understand and watch this thing, it is quite clear. The first thing she tries to do is highlight that there are high-level discussions between Hakeem Jeffries and Bernie Sanders, and meaning the progressive wing and the neoliberal establishment wing of the party. And then when she doesn't get exactly what she wants out of Hakeem Jeffries, who was more conciliatory than anything else, she tries something else. What is that something? I want you to listen to this segment, and then we'll take it on the other side.
3: You, according to my colleague Manu Raju, have clashed with Senator Bernie Sanders over the fact that he is campaigning for progressive candidates, some of whom are challenging incumbents you back, including members of the Congressional Black Caucus. Are Senator Sanders and other progressives in the party making it harder for you to win in November? Is that what you said to Senator Sanders?
6: No, I wouldn't describe it as a clash. It was a candid conversation along with Congressman Greg Meeks, the chair of the Congressional Black Caucus PAC, with respect to one particular race in North Carolina at the beginning of the primary cycle and trying to get a sense of his approach to that race. I do think that Senator Sanders and Democrats in both the House and the Senate understand the stakes that are in front of us, particularly as we are 100 days out. And that's making sure that we actually take back control of the Congress so we can end this MAGA extremism that has been unleashed on the American people, that is actively hurting hardworking American taxpayers, and actually commit to making life more affordable for the American people. That's clearly what the American people want to see done. And that's not what Republicans have been able to accomplish during their time in office since Trump was sworn in back in January of last year.
3: I think one of the things that some of those who are winning their primaries and will likely be in office want to know is if you are going to agree to hold votes on abolishing ICE, opening borders, things of that nature. Will you?
6: Well, I've spoken to several of the incoming members of Congress across the ideological spectrum. Not a single person has raised those issues, other than obviously what they've seen from House Democrats in pushing back against an out-of-control ICE, because we believe that immigration enforcement in this country clearly should be fair, just, and humane, and that's not what's taking place. That's the reason why House Democrats have taken a strong position as it relates to not giving a dime to Donald Trump's violent mass deportation machine until, of course, there is dramatic reform in this country and that ICE agents actually start to conduct themselves like every other cop, police officer, and law enforcement agent in the country.
5: So what did she do here? What? Notice that she takes all the things that people would sort of find objectionable with the left side of the party, and then tries to see if Hakeem Jeffries is going to bring it up for a vote. And in that realm, what she's trying to do is put Hakeem Jeffries at, you know, between a rock and a hard place to say, oh, we are not going to defund the police. Oh, we're not going to do that. We're not going to have open borders, as if that is something that is just raging through DSA or it's raging through the entire Democratic Party proper. It is a psychological game to inch and inch and inch to make one believe that there's an issue with the Democratic Party. And you know what? At least here, Hakeem Jeffries didn't fall for it. Let's hope, as more progressives continue to win and win, that he doesn't cower and fall into that realm where he allows himself to be pitted against progressives. This is something that ought to be watched carefully. This is something that we need to make sure doesn't hold root. Because I tell you what, folks, earlier on many other channels, they're trying to come with polls that says, oh, well, you know, the working class isn't as left as one would believe. We're not talking about left and right with the working class. We're talking about giving them Medicare. We're talking about giving them health care. We're talking about giving them child care. But they're trying to equate the left with some sort of a raging crazies that even the working class, who the right and the neoliberals have screwed for decades, are somehow going to say, oh, no, we can't go with the folks who want to give us health care. We don't want to go with the folks because, you know, they're kind of weird. You know, I mean, this is something that we have got to be careful of, cognizant of. Notice Dana Bash never says, hey, Republicans, are you going to vote to take away the Medicare of these folks? Hey, are you going to vote to take the snap off when you get elected? They never ask the questions in that level or at that level. Again, the disingenuousness of the mainstream media. The disingenuousness of the mainstream media. Do you lie? You're actually right. Okay. Oh my God. I agreed with something Do You Lie said. Do You Lie likes to give me a hard time. He's my buddy. Don't bother. He's my buddy. So all you guys are my buddies. Anyway, look, Jeffries is a problem. And Jeffrey, you know, he's, if you take a look at what happened with Mamdani and Jeffries, Mamdani actually eventually opened the door for Jeffries, because I tell you something, if Jeffrey didn't get on the and saw the writing on the wall, the same thing that happened when AOC, can't remember the name of the congressperson that she beat, who was going to be the Speaker of the House. In fact, Nancy Pelosi was setting this guy up, the guy that AOC beat. Nancy Pelosi was setting him up to be Speaker of the House. Gosh, I can't remember his name right now. Maybe I can say who did AOC beat? Yeah. Who did AOC beat for Congress? Because when I interviewed AOC, the race that shocked Joseph Crowley, Joe Crowley, when AOC, Joe Crowley was being groomed to be the Speaker of the House. And I remember well, this was a few years ago, AOC came to Netroots Nation. And this was a young, tiny, beautiful little girl. She came to the table she was working with Bail New Congress or one of those organizations. And she came by and they said, would you interview her she's running for Congress. And I'm like, oh yeah, come on. Hey, hello, Brittany. Brittany's in the house. Brittany knows, she saw us in action. She knew somebody passed by. Come on, let's do the interview. Everybody matters, right? So she came, AOC came, and we did this great interview. And I can say this, and I'm not kidding you here, guys. I am the first person that looked at AOC when she ran and said, you are going to beat this guy. And I did the interview twice, right? Because the first time the sound messed up. And I, you know, I saw her guy and I said, hey, can you bring her back? I'm so sorry. We had problems with the sound. And she, oh, no problem. No, she comes right back and she does the interview. And at this end of that interview as well, I said, the next congresswoman from New York. And she was just happy that I somehow, you know, kind of like, wow, this guy actually believes. And I remember telling folks all the while, she's going to beat Joe Crowley. She's going to beat Joe Crowley. And I feel like, who the hell this little girl is going to beat Joe Crowley? This girl is an activist, man. She was out there at the pipeline stuff. She did the whole works. But the most important thing about her is how smart she is and how smart she was then. And she's still, I mean, I think she's running for president, because you notice how she's been keeping a very low profile. Very low profile. So, but let me give you guys a joke, because I always tell people about this. I had no problem getting in touch with AOC's people before she became Congresswoman AOC. As soon as she became Congresswoman AOC, the shell around her got that thick. And it was next to impossible to actually get to her on this kind of a small podcast network. We'll see what happens when she runs for president. We'll see if we can get her on. But anyhow, I had no problems getting the other ones from the squad, Ilhan Omar, Rashida Tlaib, you know, no problem. But anyway, let's see. I have another video to play, and this one is a piece that I did this morning on Trump. You know, Trump wants to revise history. Welcome aboard, my brother John Cotter. Welcome to the house. And let's see. Gene Daigle says the only reason Jeffries is still the minority leader is because he is a black, and not many want to push back against the possibility of the first black man being the Speaker of the House. I would much prefer someone else that is actually a progressive. You got Gene Daigle, you've got balls to say that. And guess what, brother? I concur. You have got balls to say that. That's what I love about politics done right. You can tell the truth the way it is without concern. And to which I must say, I agree. And you know, let me just tell you what I'm guilty of. When Obama ran, I told you guys I never thought he could win. I was a supporter of Hillary, and I told you when I jumped on his bandwagon several times before. But I tell you what, I know I made a mistake when we were, you know, during the Obamacare debates and all of that, not pushing Obama, not forcing Obama's hand because he was a black guy, the first black guy to become president. And man, we felt a sort of, and I'm talking about not just black folks, I'm talking about progressive in general, felt that they had to do a certain level of protection. And he got away with a lot of things that the next, whether it's a woman or whether it's a black person, Latina, whatever, it's not going to get away with. Because we made a mistake in not making Obama do what we wanted Obama to do. And because we had the upper hand, not by a little, but by a lot. And the three problematic senators, he could have forced their hands. He could have forced their hands. I'm going to go ahead and play the video that I did this morning. I cleaned it up some on Trump wanting to revise history. Here we go. Listen to it with an objective mind. I have this time it's a short soliloquy, because Donald Trump decided that he is going to tell the Smithsonian Institute or the Smithsonian that their form of history isn't right. So we are going to let people know, since we can't go into the Smithsonian and change the history, that people are going to go into the Smithsonian and see, we're going to put a preamble to the Smithsonian on the outside to tell people a little something. Well, I got a little something about our history that I think our good president needs to hear. Donald Trump is putting political warning labels outside the Smithsonian National Museum of American History, not because historians uncovered some massive fraud, because documented history interferes with the comforting mythology his movement wants Americans to consume. Trump's July 24 executive order directs the National Park Service to install signs along the sidewalk leading into the museum. The signs must tell visitors that exhibits need to be renovated, summarize the administration's accusations against the Smithsonian, and direct people toward what Trump calls accurate information about American history. The precise wording has not yet been released, but the White House has already declared that Smithsonian leaders cannot be trusted to tell America's history with honesty and gratitude. It accuses the museum of ideological capture, extreme political activism, and presenting history in ways that create national shame. That is crap. National shame? National shame? I came from Panama. I revere what the United States has attained in and above what has happened in this country. Because no country in the world has a clean history. None. I don't care whether it's been in Africa, Asia, South America, Central America, the Caribbean. No country, no humanity, no, remember, race is a stupid thing, but if you want to go by race, no race has a monopoly on evil. No race has a monopoly on good. None. It's always and has always been about power. Let us translate that political language. The museum makes some people feel bad. It reminds visitors that freedom existed beside slavery, that expansion involved dispossession, and that promises of liberty excluded millions of people. Trump wants a history that celebrates power without investigating its victim. Think about that person who has to sit in class and learn that this country is all benevolent. Think about El Señor Bayano in Panama, who was an enslaved Bayano, an enslaved person in Panama, Central America, who now has a lake in his honor. Think about if he just sat back and heard the history according to Donald Trump. But historical misinformation did not begin with Trump. Generations of Americans learned that Christopher Columbus was a heroic discoverer rather than an agent of conquest whose arrival accelerated enslavement, violence, and catastrophe for indigenous people. They learned to deify the founding fathers as almost superhuman champions of universal freedom, even though many participated in or accommodated human bondage. Remember, more than half of them owned slaves. In fact, some of them had children with slaves, and their own children became slaves. If you, all of us that are living today, if you found a person that you knew, it's a friend of yours, and he enslaved his own kids, what would you think of that person? You know the kid is yours, and you enslaved your kid. Tell me how deified that person should be. Yet, in our myth, we are expected not to tell that story so that we can have context? Come on, man. The original Constitution counted enslaved people in 3/5 formula for representation, protected the recovery of people escaping slavery, and permitted the international slave trade to continue until 1808. These were not minor oversights. They reflected whose freedom carried political weight and whose humanity could be negotiated. But Trump doesn't want you to know that. Even the Bill of Rights exposes the incompleteness of the original arrangement. The Constitution initially contained no explicit federal protection for freedom of speech, freedom of religion, press, freedom of the press, assembly, or due process. Opposition became so intense that ratification depended partly on a promise to add those protections. Remember what I've told many of you for a long time now. The original Constitution was but a what document again? It was but a capital document. The first 10 amendments were demanded to prevent the new government from abusing its powers. That does not mean the founders contributed nothing valuable. Of course they did. Come on, we are all here. We created a great country. In spite of the negative portions of what they did. Right? I mean, remember, more than half of the population couldn't vote or didn't have representation. Women, are you listening? Women, are you listening? Remember, even, again, the stupid thing, race, blacks as a race, meaning men, of course, got the vote before all women. That is what we had. That is what we made better. That is what we spoke about in that documentary we made called Legalizing Democracy. Okay, a mature nation can honor democratic ideals while holding the people who violated those ideals responsible. Right? Pointing out that Jefferson did good, but at the same time, how could he have had a child as a slave? How? We have to put it into context. Trump's project is more deliberate and authoritarian. He is using presidential power to discredit professional historians and place government propaganda outside a museum he cannot fully control. But he has a willing audience. Many people prefer comforting mythology because factual history forces moral confrontation. It asks who benefited, who suffered, and who still carries the consequences. You know, whenever we talk about things like reparations and all of that, people say, well, I didn't do it. No, you didn't. But you're living, many are living the spoils. You know, there's a TikTok that I saw recently where this great guy, I think the guy was from South Africa, talking about, no, we don't need any kind of reparations and all of that. And the guy simply said, okay, if my mother bought a car and your daddy stole the car, both my mother and daddy are dead, and then I go into your garage and find the car that your daddy stole, is that car yours or is that car mine? Right? I got two answers for that, right? If you believe in the immorality of conquer, that car belongs to the guy who stole it. That's the immorality of conquering, right? You go into a land and you conquer it, it's yours. You are the way, one who was able to do it, right? So in that, if you're willing to live in an immoral state, that is okay. But if you want to atone for injustices in this world that have occurred, then you'd say, all right, my daddy conquered this car. How can we, in the most undisruptive manner as possible, you can do things in a disruptive manner or in an undisruptive manner. How can we best start to repair for the wrongs committed that have put many in the conditions that they're in today, right? So many people prefer comforting mythology because factual history forces moral confrontation. It asks who benefited, who suffered, and who still carries the consequences. But here's the deal, guys. A real patriot, real patriotism does not require innocence. Did the founding fathers create a great thing? You bet you they did. They created a document that was malleable. They created a document with an elastic clause, that document that within a construct could be amended. And in said amendments, we got the right of women to vote. We got the right of 18-year-olds to vote. We got the rights of citizenship to people. We got the right of so much. So we turned a document, a capital document, into a document that gets better and better and better, started by the founders, who were not deity, who were not just all good people, who were not looking for freedom for all, but we turned the good of what they implied into a better document. But they are dead and long gone. We have to work for today. We have to make to come up with our own what makes life better for all. A nation becomes stronger when it faces its crimes, repairs their damage, and expands the freedom it once denied. Trump does not want history. He wants absolution without accountability and a warning sign telling Americans not to believe their own eyes, not to believe their own history. Create it. Make it something that makes you feel good. You know, nobody, and I repeat this, everybody, every American should be able to walk the streets and keep their heads up high. And you keep your head up high knowing that going forward, you will be doing the things that are truthful and the things that makes life better for absolutely everybody. And what the GOP and the right wing is doing right now, we're trying to hide the truth, we're trying to change history, does nothing good for America. It simply keeps us on that everlasting fight among people. That everlasting fight. So yeah, he's trying to change history. He doesn't want you to learn about who we are, who we were, how we got here, why things are the way they are. So how best to do that? Change history. I mean, it won't work. I see we got a little piece here from that I want to play. I hope I can play this from, thank you, Paul Fleming. I love Neil deGrasse. And guess what? Neil deGrasse went to the same university that I went to. He came there for his master's, didn't finish there. He finished elsewhere because of some issues he had on campus. But let's go ahead and play that. But beforehand, I got Ray Brackens. Come on in, Ray. What's up, my brother?
7: Oh, I'm sorry. Did you have a video you were about to play?
5: I also have Tom Czarnecki. Let me answer that as well. Hi, Tom. How you doing?
8: Hello. Hey, Egberto.
5: Are you there, Tom?
8: How are you doing yourself? Yeah, this is an interesting
5: topic. Okay,
8: let
5: me fix that because I can't hear it, so I got to fix that. Bear with me, guys. It's an issue. All right. Are you there, Tom?
8: Yeah. Can you hear me now?
5: I can hear you now. Yes, sir. And let me connect you also with we have two calls that I need to merge. Okay, so I have Tom. Oops, I think I lost the other call. Anyway, Tom, are you there?
8: Oh, no. Yeah,
7: I'm still here.
5: Okay, and you still here? Great.
8: Oh,
5: we got two folks. All right, good. Come on in, Ray, and then I'm going to go to Tom.
8: Go ahead,
7: yeah,
8: Ray.
7: So I was actually reading the preamble of the United States of America. While I was watching you, I just did a quick Google search. And, you know, the few words that, you know, a lot of these MAGA enthusiasts forget, you know, a lot of these conservatives, these so-called America First people, is the preamble says, we the people, you know, and then it says, in order to form a more perfect union. It didn't say the union was already perfect. And a lot of people miss that point. In order to form, meaning it's still in the making, a more perfect union. And I like to also highlight that when I went and looked up the U.S. Constitution, I saw the India Constitution. And I want to tell you what it says. And it actually says, we the people of India have a solemn resolved constitution into a sovereign socialist secular democratic republic. Very specific. Ooh, they got the dreaded S word. But guess what? That's what we really need if you want to be true about what we need to make America a more perfect union. We need to, first of all, establish that this is, in fact, a secular democratic republic, and for at once establish the separation of church and state. But I'm going to step back and let Brother Tom say something if you want to.
5: Absolutely. Come on in, Brother Tom.
8: Okay, I agree with Ray completely. But, you know, this is kind of related. This whole business of posting signs outside the Smithsonian is interesting to me. And I went to the executive order that Trump just wrote, and I'm going to read you the quote. It's an excerpt, but this kind of sums up what they're after. It says this report that they're quoting demonstrates that the Smithsonian leadership does not present American history as a shared national inheritance to be taught and celebrated, but instead views American history as a prime tool to advance ideas of social justice and the radical transformation of our society. The report also overwhelmingly demonstrates that current leadership of both the Smithsonian Institution and the museum cannot be trusted to tell America's story with honesty and gratitude. Now, that's very interesting. For one thing, the idea to advance social justice is something I believe in, and the radical transformation of our society I also
5: believe. Let me ask you, Tom, did you read that right for real? Did they make it look like social justice is a problem?
8: Yes, that's exactly. Quoting the. So anyway, here's my idea. I think this is great. Let's do this on No King's Day or even sooner. Let's have signs, posters, and billboards on Pennsylvania Avenue leading to the White House saying this: the Trump administration leadership does not present American history objectively as a shared national inheritance to be taught and celebrated, but instead views American history as a prime tool to advance ideas of political injustice and the radical disintegration of our society. The Trump administration overwhelmingly demonstrates that both the executive branch and Congress cannot be trusted to tell America's story with honesty and gratitude.
5: Man, I love that.
8: Take their words and make them eat it.
5: You just flipped the executive order, brother.
8: Yeah, I mean, if they're going to say that, you know, it's a First Amendment. Okay, they're delivering their First Amendment rights to say, you know, this is wrong. Okay, we can do the same thing, and we could come back even harder against them.
5: I love that. I love that. Ray, you wanted to interject.
7: Yeah, that's what I love about some people on our side. We like to fight fire with fire.
5: Yes.
8: Yeah. That's exactly it, Ray. Fire with fire.
5: That is what we've got to do. Well, anyway, guys, anything else you want to add, Ray?
7: No, I mean, pretty much you said it all. Where is Mitch McConnell?
8: He'll magically appear on August 3rd, either dead or alive, and then that's it. They'll be able to.
5: I think he'll appear as a vegetable on the 3rd. I bet that's what's going to happen. It's a vegetable on the 3rd. I mean, it's so sad that we. You know what? It's so sad that we are not showing any empathy towards. He is such a bad person that those of us who would normally show empathy don't even feel like even faking empathy for this guy. Thank you very much, guys. Anything else that you wanted to say,
8: okay,
5: Tom?
8: Thanks. No, that's it. Talk to you
5: later.
8: Okay,
5: Tom, you owe us a limerick, all right?
8: All right, I do. I'm working on it. Thank you.
5: All right. Thank you, brother. Hey, thank you very much, Ray. You guys are wonderful. Anyway, folks, anybody else want to call, give us a call, 281-823-7747, 281. Hey, thank you for being here, E2247. You always have some good stuff to for us to show. So let me read one of them for our audience, the one that really got to me. Bear with me a second, E2247. Thank you for being here. By the way, Lita Bearcat, Eric Hayes, E2247. May Wood, Lee Grant, Paul Fleming, and of course our beautiful Yvette Avery Herods and Jean Daigle. All right, let's see. The scroll is kind of messing with my eyes right now. Did you see email document identified as EFTA? It's downloadable on the site Zev Jalef and textual report. Let me tell you the only, you know, I wanted to read that to say this first of all. The only reason I haven't done that, and, you know, I haven't been doing a whole lot with Epstein, but the reason I haven't pulled that up from your link right now and put that on the screen is I don't have the validation or anything like that. If you have validation, you know, just let us know and we'll take it. We can't all do all the same things, but I love that the work that you're doing. He also says, Todd Blanche never asked Ghislaine Maxwell about one name on the list, Howard Lutnick. Why did he not ask? Did Blanche carry the email data with him into Maxwell's meeting, either in whole or in notes? Interesting. Anyway, one other thing here I want to play, and this is from Paul Fleming, Neil deGrasse. Let's go ahead and play that, which is what I was doing beforehand. I hope it works. If it fails, it means that my connections are kind of hosey. So bear with me one second. Let's see if it'll work.
9: My entire life growing up, that impressed the world. We went to the moon. Nobody else was close to going to the moon. As a scientist, it kind of doesn't matter who's making the advances because the fields of science move forward. But as an American, I like baseball, I eat hot dogs, and I eat apple pie. Yeah. I'm American. It kind of hurts to watch this hard-earned leadership evaporate. We will be less secure, less healthy, and less wealthy because some community of people who influence what this country is do not see the value of science deep below all of that. There's an intellectual...
5: And I hope you all see that. I mean, when I watch some of my MAGA friends here in the chat, the level of disdain that they show for science, the level of disdain that they show for facts. I mean, we know that manufacturing jobs are down 75,000 in the country. Yet we have Eric Haze talking about the manufacturing boom. You know, how do you counter that, folks? Eric Haze is talking in the chat. MAGA Eric Haze is talking about a manufacturing boom. I played a video today in my morning show and yesterday on our show that illustrates the decline in manufacturing. In fact, let me do that again. Donald Trump has been speaking about how great he is for the economy and all the great things that he's going to do, right? He is going to increase manufacturing. He's going to reduce the budget. He's going to do all these great things. But he has failed. And now we have the receipts to show you that he has failed. Let's go ahead and start the program with the receipts showing that he has failed.
10: President Trump vowed to improve the nation's economy when he took office for the second time. But now, 18 months later, Americans continue to say they are not seeing the benefits.
11: Good morning, Jonathan. Yeah, you could call this segment Promises Made, Promises Not Kept. And there are many to talk about on the economy, things like inflation. He promised to get gas prices down to $2 and so forth. But I want to talk about it, just a couple of those today, and really start with the budget deficit and the national debt. So Trump, of course, promised that he would cut the deficit sharply during his term. That actually hasn't happened. If you look at the deficit, actually, we can go back all the way to Obama. He left the country with less than $1 trillion deficit. That sounds almost a little bit quaint today. We obviously had COVID, but here's Trump. And so he came in and the budget deficit was $1.8 trillion the year before he arrived. Now it's $1.9 trillion. It's going to stay at $1.9 trillion. And the Congressional Budget Office projects it will go up to $2.5 trillion. How did this happen? Why did this happen? A lot of it is the one big beautiful bill. You'll remember the tax cuts that Trump put in place, which he said were going to juice the economy and get growth going, and that they would, in effect, pay themselves. None of that has really happened. You can see that in the national debt when you start to add these numbers to our debt. Obviously, the debt goes up. We just crossed 100% national debt relative to the size of the economy. That's a psychological figure, but nonetheless something people pay attention to. We are on track to hit 106% of debt to GDP, which would actually surpass the World War II record. And that is going to come actually 2 years sooner than we thought it was going to come, because the Trump deficits actually are going up instead of down. And then by 2036, it could reach 120% of GDP.
10: So, Steve, your second chart analyzes the savings promised through the now defunct Department of Government Efficiency, DOGE, as well as sweeping tariffs. So let's take a look now at some of the claims made by DOGE head Elon Musk and President Trump.
12: But we set up DOGE.
13: Yes.
12: How much do you think we can rip out of this wasted $6.5 trillion Harris-Biden budget?
13: Well, I think we can do at least $2
12: trillion. Yeah!
13: Yes.
12: $2 trillion.
13: I mean, at the end of the day, you're being taxed. You're being taxed. All government spending is taxation. So whether it's direct taxation or all government spending, it either becomes inflation or it's direct taxation. Your money is being wasted, and the Department of Government Efficiency is going to fix that.
14: As you know, we're taking in trillions of dollars from tariffs, and they've been so incredible for our country, so incredible. We're keeping our companies happy. We're keeping them solid and sane. And they're very, very thrilled at what's happened. They can't even believe it. And we've never seen investment like this. Without the tariffs, we would have just a fraction of that. And we're really the only one that can do tariffs. Nobody else is able to do them.
10: Steve, were they right about any of that?
11: Well, they were right in their goals, but not right in the execution. It's actually pretty funny to listen to it. So, yeah, part of, again, what I said before of how they were going to deal with the deficit was cut taxes, but also cut spending. And you heard

0: billions of dollars of tariff revenue. You'll see at the peak month, it only hit $32 billion. And so this would have to go on for many, many, many months. I can't even calculate the number in my head to get to trillions of dollars. But then the Supreme Court ruled. And so what was becoming income to the federal government, helping with the deficit, suddenly has now become returning money to the people who paid those tariffs, companies. And that is actually obviously a negative for the deficit. So, in fact, tariffs are on their way from not even being a positive, but potentially being a negative and helping that $1.9 trillion deficit.
1: Elon Musk feels like a character for another lifetime there, but I suspect we'll see him in a lot of Democratic ads this fall. So, Steve, your final chart addresses Trump's claims about his ability to boost America's manufacturing industry. Let's take a look at what the president told small business owners this past May.
2: One of the strongest effects of our tax cuts and tariffs is the Trump manufacturing boom is what they're calling it, because that's what we have. We have never had anything like what's happening now. And when I talk about, again, the $18 trillion, that's coming in and building places.
1: So, Steve, a lot of bravado there. But where do things actually stand among manufacturing jobs right now?
0: Yeah, again, it's kind of incredible to hear the president describe himself as the manufacturing president. And I applaud his ambitions, but let's just talk about what the reality is. The reality is that manufacturing, obviously you had COVID and all the stuff going on, but it got as high as 12.9 million jobs back here. And then it started to decline, and it simply continued to decline under Trump. So in fact, rather than gaining any manufacturing jobs, we've lost 75,000 manufacturing jobs since Trump arrived. He also likes to talk about the building boom. I think on the show yesterday, he talked about $19 trillion of new investment in America. That is obviously a crazy number. But in any event, when you look at something like factory building, you can see that the factory building went up sharply under Biden. A lot of this had to do with the CHIPS Act, the Inflation Reduction Act, incentives for clean energy. Companies were out building stuff. Then it peaked, and now it has just been going down under Trump, down to $175 billion rate from a peak of $250 billion. Trump also likes to talk about data centers and how much they're going to help this manufacturing boom, so to speak. And in fact, you can see data center construction has gone up a bit. It's up to $43 billion, but not nearly enough to compensate for how much actual factory loss has been achieved. And of course, data centers employ not so many people. Factories employ a lot of people. So again, no manufacturing boom, no manufacturing renaissance evident in any.
3: There you go. So as you can see, wake up. Wake up. There was no manufacturing boom. In fact, under Trump, we lost manufacturing. Under the CHIPS Act, Biden got a ton of manufacturing. Donald Trump lost manufacturing. Wake up, guys. You have supported a failure, but there's room for you on the side of people who know what's happening. Look, we are 2 minutes past our stuff, so I want to thank you guys all for being here. Love you all from the depths of my heart. Please, please consider becoming our subscribers, paid subscribers. 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We cannot do this without you. Anyway, folks, got to get out of here. Got to go try and install a couple more cameras. Anyway, thank you so kindly for your eyes. Thank you so kindly for your support. Love you all. My name is Egberto Willis. This is Politics Done Right. And you guys know how I end this, baby. I am what? Out.
4: You're listening to the American Democracy Minute, keeping your government by and for the people. The Trump administration threatened to withhold 20% of routine FEMA emergency disaster funding unless states complied with Department of Justice demands to turn over voter information for the SAVE database. July 23rd, 24 states and D.C. sued, arguing the administration again broke federal law. The Trump DOJ had earlier sued most of the same states, demanding the data. But by the latest

0: count, DOJ is now 0 for 17 in those cases. July 10th, DHS Secretary Mark Wayne Mullen issued conditions to receive the full amount, which includes several election reforms. States must provide plans on transitioning from barcode and QR code ballot systems, a manual audit of 5% of ballots after every election, turning over state voter data, and citizenship verification using the notoriously unreliable SAVE database. Arguing the withholding violated the Administrative Procedure Act and the Constitution's spending clause, 24 states and D.C. sued in Rhode Island federal court on July 23rd. The complaint states, Congress never gave DHS or FEMA authority to rewrite state election law, require cooperation with federal immigration agents, or terminate federal funding streams at any time and for any reason. We'll keep you updated. We've linked the state's complaint and the DHS statement at AmericanDemocracyMinute.org. I'm Brian Beal.
1: When can law enforcement shoot to kill?
2: I'm criminal defense attorney Luke Ryan, and this is the Civil Liberties Minute with ACLU attorney Bill Newman.
1: The answer to the questions about the recent ICE shootings comes primarily from a 1985 Supreme Court case, Tennessee versus Gardner. There, the Supreme Court ruled that under the Fourth Amendment, deadly force can be used only if it is objectively reasonable. Objectively reasonable means the officer must have probable cause to believe that the suspect poses an imminent, significant threat of death or serious bodily harm to that officer or to the public, based, the Supreme Court made clear in a 2025 case, on the totality of the circumstances, and based on objective facts, not a claim by an officer who unholstered his weapon and shot and says, "Oh, I felt I was in danger." Conceivably, the government could claim that the rule for a fleeing felon applies, a rule that says that law enforcement can use deadly force against the suspect who has committed or is about to commit a violent felony involving serious bodily injury or death based on objective evidence. That's the constitutional requirement.
2: The Civil Liberties Minute is made possible by the ACLU. Because, as the criminal legal system proves every day, freedom can't protect itself.
3: This is Take-Two Movie Review. I'm Clinton Johnston. This week, The Irony. It's hard to do adaptations, and Homer's The Odyssey offers some thorny challenges. From 3,000 years ago, set in an era 400 years before that, its culture very much predates Christianity. And, no surprise, Odysseus doesn't have the morality of the melodramatic hero. While we root for his homebound quest and final vengeance battle, we can also blanch at how he fools and tricks his way to success. In the most recent Odyssey adaptation, director-screenwriter Christopher Nolan massages the story well for our modern sensibilities. He makes Odysseus' lying a thematic thorn and hangs the movie's moral center on Zeus's law of hospitality, which Nolan, very smartly, links to our do-unto-others rule. He also plays with the unheroic but interesting modern supposition that maybe the king doth wander too much. What we get is an epic film that mostly holds together, but boasts a lovely cast of stars, is shot with creative character and production design, and bemoans how the ambition of powerful men flow into national conquest and violate the dictates of basic human decency, leading to the destruction of the little guy. Which is ironic, since Universal Pictures chose to shoot some scenes of the Odyssey in Western Sahara, often called Africa's last colony. Morocco occupies about two-thirds of the region behind a 2,700-kilometer landmined wall and has, according to Sahrawi filmmaker Mohamed Sliman Labat, driven half of the indigenous population into refugee camps in neighboring Algiers. And ironically, while Nolan can film with official escort, Sahrawi filmmakers and reporters covering Moroccan atrocities risk harassment, imprisonment, and torture. So our irony is that we want cool epics about the powerful evilly crushing the little guy, but we don't get them without huge studios who support the powerful, or are them. This has been Take-Two Movie Review. I'm Clinton Johnston. Catch up with us at take2moviereview.com and feed us back on our channel on YouTube.
4: 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I'm Sarah Crespi. First this week, freelance science writer Brendan Burrell talks about a previously unreported death in a gene editing trial in China. After that, producer Megan Cantwell talks with researcher Evan McKenzie about the secrets of an insect that migrates hundreds of meters underwater.

0: Now we have freelance writer Brendan Burrell. He wrote this week for Science and Retraction Watch, a story on a death in a gene editing trial of one. This has not been publicized up until this point. But in spring 2025, a six-year-old girl in China died after receiving gene editing treatment with a base editor. We'll get into what base editors are in a little bit. Her parents came forward and have asked to remain anonymous. So we won't be using names for the parents or the child in this segment. Hi, Brendan. Welcome to the podcast.
1: Hey, thanks for having me, Sarah.
0: Can you talk a little bit about how the parents entered this situation? So it's parents looking to get treatment for their child. They find a researcher. How did that happen?
1: These parents, they had this young girl who was starting to fall behind her peers in kindergarten. One teacher suggested that she get an evaluation from some experts. They learned that she had global developmental delay, which is kind of a general term, but they wanted to find out kind of what the genetic basis of that is. And eventually they learned that it was a mutation in a single base, in a single gene that affected how her brain developed. And they, by then, had joined sort of a online group where parents traded advice about their children who had various neurodevelopmental disorders. And someone shared a talk by a researcher named Zulong Chou. And he was kind of a rising star. He was a geneticist who'd done work in a lab in the United States. He'd gone back and he was developing some really cutting edge gene therapies.
0: And they reached out to him directly and said, what about this gene? You know, it's only one base, right? You know, we know what our daughter's genetic condition is. Is there anything you can do about it?
1: Yeah. I mean, they sent him their report of their daughter's genome and he looked at it and he saw that this was a really promising target. This form of editing, base editing had, you know, started to be used, but nobody had targeted the brain in a human yet. So that was kind of the next frontier. And so he invited the family in, they sat down, they talked. And I think the key thing here is the family said, we're willing to fund this. If you're a researcher, that's obviously really helpful. I mean, no matter where you live, whether you're in the US or in China, having a source of funding is always a challenge.
0: How much money would something like that cost?
1: Depends on how things progress. Over there, doing the preclinical work and starting the clinical trial is around $1 million. I don't think the family initially knew how big of an investment was going to be. They wanted to just start going in that direction so that their daughter had a chance. They were willing to do anything for her.
0: So how did you first come across this story?
1: Retraction Watch received an email from the family at the center of the story. They were really upset by how everything played out. They had lost their daughter in this clinical trial. They didn't feel like there had been accountability. So they reached out to the journal where the study was published, Nature, and they sent an email to us in the end.
0: So Retraction Watch is kind of famous for examining this intersection between what goes on in the research world, what goes on in the publishing world, and how when mistakes are made, how it's handled in those two different places. When the parents reached out to Retraction Watch, what do they want? What were they looking for from this?
1: It was kind of surprising that they were reaching out to Retraction Watch, but initially, like, the issue that they were focused on was they felt like the study itself should be retracted because they didn't feel like it fully disclosed what had happened. The study, just to be clear, was of the animal, the preclinical results. There was nothing about the clinical trial. There was nothing public about it. And they felt like that needed to be corrected somehow. And as I started talking to them, I started to learn more about the story and talking to other experts, realized there were actually some fundamental concerns with how the clinical trial had been conducted that I started digging into.
0: This is a, I guess you'd say, personalized gene editing experiment where it's one person, one specific mutation that the researcher is trying to address. And it's all bespoke, but also somehow a research effort as well as basically an attempt at treatment, right?
1: That's right. These kinds of projects are kind of a sprint, you know, and especially in this case, the young girl had a neurodevelopmental disorder. She was 4 years old when the family first approached the researcher, and they're kind of running against the clock because you want to fix something like that while the brain is still developing. You know, of course, before you put something into a person, you've got to test it in mice and monkeys. So they were moving fast.
0: How different is approval of these kinds of trials, clinical work in China compared with the US? I'm pretty familiar with the different kinds of stages of trials here.
1: Well, I think to some degree, China has tried to model their system after the system we use in the West, but they've had a few stumbles along the way. There was a big controversy around gene-edited babies a few years ago, because that was considered an ethical no-no.
0: There was a lot of scandal here abroad. And basically, didn't he end up getting punished in some way, the researcher?
1: He did go to jail. I can say that for sure. Basically, I think the Chinese learned that there were also some, their system had some gaps and reforms were needed. And so they started overhauling how research and clinical trials were conducted. And generally, especially with like a new therapy, a gene therapy, you need to get approval from basically China's equivalent of the FDA, and then also register with a health body that oversees clinical trials and get ethical board approval from your local institution.
0: So that sounds pretty similar.
1: It's pretty similar, but as we learn in the story, what that means exactly in practice is a little different.
0: Between the preclinical and the clinical trial, we're talking about almost $1 million. You know, my understanding is that the preclinical steps are figure out what the change in the gene does to the protein, figure out what that looks like in a mouse. So you put the change in the mouse gene and express it in the mouse and see what happens. And then how does the mouse respond to a base editor that has to be designed specifically to correct this mutation? And then can you get that base editor into monkeys to see if it can edit the genes inside of neurons inside of monkey brains? That's kind of the preclinical steps that they need to go through.
1: There's a final step there, which is you also want to test for toxicology. So that's a separate set of experiments.
0: That does sound expensive.
1: It is.
0: There's a couple other proof of concept things going on in here. For example, like gene editing neurons in the brain, getting the vector into the brain. Also, this is a base editor that's slightly different than CRISPR, which I think a lot of people are familiar with. Can you kind of talk about how it's different?
1: Yeah, I mean, CRISPR is kind of the original, and it involves basically cutting the strand of DNA in half and then repairing it that way, which can kind of lead to some weird surprises. The base editor only cuts a single strand at a single base, and then it replaces or it chemically changes that base. And then the cell's natural repair mechanisms will repair that. It's a very precise way to fix just one base, if that's what the problem is. I mean, it has its own challenges. It's not 100% perfect, but it is actually easier to control, which makes it really promising as a therapy.
0: Has that been used in people before?
1: Well, yeah. I mean, in fact, while this Chinese trial was just getting underway, there was quietly another clinical trial taking place here in the U.S. It was the case of baby KJ at the Children's Hospital in Philadelphia. KJ had a metabolic disorder at infancy that was potentially fatal. And there was a sprint to repair that base. That study was published. It reported a remarkable success. But at this time, that still wasn't known. This was still just sort of a, you know, uncharted frontier, and they were going for the brain.
0: So they were using a base editor. This Chinese trial was using a base editor, but the targets were different. That was liver, so it's a little bit less difficult to access. And then also, there wasn't a virus vector. That was another one of the differences. Can you talk about how they delivered this base editor to the brain?
1: The delivery has always been a challenge for gene therapy. I mean, the earliest gene therapy studies did use these viruses known as adeno-associated viruses. You inject it and it gets into the cells and then starts producing a response.
0: Yeah. So in this case, the base editor was too large to fit into a single viral vector.
1: Yeah. I mean, you've got to have the base editor and then you've got to have the actual instructions. And these adeno-associated viruses don't have very big...
0: They're tiny.
1: Yeah, they're tiny. So they had to split it into two, which was potentially a viable strategy. I think when I talked to experts, they were somewhat divided on whether that was a good idea or not.
0: You're trying that, plus you're also trying to get it in the brain. And we talk about the brain as kind of difficult to target because it has extra barriers. And also, it's very difficult to see what's happening in real time with cells in the brain. What were the expectations of

0: his parents when they decided to go ahead with this treatment? What did they think was going to happen?
1: They were not too worried. In fact, the biggest issue was the therapy may or may not work. That's what they were told. They were told again and again, yeah, there can be some adverse reactions, but everything was looking good.
0: You have, from the parents here, recordings of their interactions with the research team describing the treatment and the risks. And how did that help you in your reporting?
1: One of the things that was really remarkable about this and helpful about this story is this family, they weren't scientists themselves, and they started recording their conversations with the researchers and doctors so they could review them later. They ended up sharing that with me, and it helped me understand what the researchers were telling the family, what the family expected, and allowed me to really reconstruct things beyond what I saw in the documents that the family had also shared.
0: So like informed consent documents that can read kind of long and technical or like spread out over months.
1: Yes, the informed consent document can be just a full inventory of everything that's possibly happened. But then you sit down with the doctor and they say, don't worry about a thing. And that's kind of what happened in this case. You know, explicitly, one of the concerns that people here raised was the document did not mention anything about possible death, or it said that these are some serious consequences that must be treated quickly. And then in person, during the conversation with the lead medical doctor, he basically said he wasn't concerned about anything.
0: So they didn't mention death and the informed consent as a possibility.
1: It was not in there.
0: This is not a fatal disease that they're trying to treat here. Like with KJ, like it was a race against the clock because this is something that could possibly kill him. In this trial, this little girl had a developmental delay that wasn't predicted to be degenerative, right?
1: This condition that she had a pretty wide spectrum from mild to pretty severe. And she was on the more mild end of it. And she probably could have lived a decent life. That's something that the family has struggled with in terms of this decision they made. I mean, they loved her so much and they wanted her to live a normal life. And they took a risk that they didn't realize they were taking.
0: Can you talk about what happened during the infusion and, you know, how she died?
1: So they go in and she receives the infusion. Basically, the infusion, it goes through into the spinal canal at the base of the back. And then the idea is that it will disperse into the brain. After a couple of days, she starts to get a fever. This is a normal reaction to a viral gene therapy. It's just the immune reaction, essentially. And then that starts to go away. But actually, something else is happening, something more troubling. So the girl, she hasn't urinated since she's received the injection. The doctors have to stop giving her any fluid. Her kidneys are shutting down and they transfer her to the intensive care unit. She ends up dying 7 days after receiving the infusion. The final autopsy report indicated that she had a condition called thrombotic microangiopathy. It's like this pattern of clots in the kidneys. And that is a known reaction to high doses of these viral gene therapies.
0: Do we know what might have gone wrong here? Did she get a lot of virus more than maybe in past gene editing experiments? Or, you know, is this just so different because it's in the spinal column aiming for the brain? You know, can we know, you know, what happened there?
1: We don't know the exact dose she received. The family does not have a record of that. What we can say is that when this drug was given to monkeys, they did a high dose and a low dose. And in both cases, there was some pretty severe liver damage. And there was some indication that there could have been the same problem in the monkeys. But, you know, an expert I spoke to, James Wilson, a famous gene therapy guy, you know, he said there should have been more primate study. They should have been looking at the acute response in the month after the infusion and so on and so forth to actually figure out what is a safe dose. And it does not appear like they did that.
0: What kind of triggered the parents coming to Retraction Watch was that they didn't see consequences to this. What did happen after her death?
1: What happened was the hospital received a small fine from like the local health authority. And that was about it. The family asked the principal investigator. They actually didn't want their information about their daughter to be published. That's sort of the way it seemed like things were going. But then about a year later, this paper appears in Nature. It basically has all of the animal data and it suggests that, oh, this is a promising strategy for a potential therapy for people. No mention that actually we tried this and it didn't work. So that was very upsetting to them. Number one, they didn't feel like the lead researcher should get kind of the plaudits that come with a Nature paper. And number two, they felt like people who read that might be misled. And in fact, within their parenting group, some parents were very enthusiastic when they saw the paper as, hey, this is promising.
0: When you talk to experts about what showed up in the paper, as opposed to like what the parents heard from the researchers in the moment, or what do people looking at this paper say about it who are experts in the area?
1: They raised some concerns about some of the images and some of the data in the paper. They felt like, you know, the effectiveness of these adeno-associated viruses is typically much lower than the authors had claimed. They had some concerns about whether it was really as effective as the paper made it appear.
0: And there's also a question of the funding, because the parents paid a lot of money towards all of this to happen for their daughter, and then they're not mentioned in the paper as funders.
1: I have to say, I mean, the lead investigator was kind of in a challenging spot, right? He has this family that says, we don't want you to publish information about our daughter. And in fact, this is something I discovered. Between the first submission of the paper and the publication of the paper, actually, the monkey and mouse data was taken out, and they appear to have redone all those experiments. They still use the same mutation that the family's daughter has. This is a therapy targeted towards that mutation. I mean, you should probably still thank a family for their assistance, because they were the catalyst for this whole thing. But, and certainly there should have probably been some revisions to warn about in some general way.
0: Yeah, the safety data particularly, right?
1: Yeah, yeah.
0: When you were working on this story, you must have reached out to the lead researcher, Cho. What was his response?
1: I didn't get a response from him. I reached out to him several ways. I reached out to him on WeChat, which is a Chinese social network, and to his personal email, and I got nothing.
0: And I know you haven't heard from Nature yet, but they did respond to something the parents wrote.
1: That's right. The parents sent a complaint to Nature's ethics team. Nature said that the issues they raised fall outside their purview in terms of data integrity, and directed the family to contact the university. I mean, at that point, the family had already reached out to the university and was basically told that the university did not believe these were ethical issues.
0: After this interview, actually, Brendan did get a reply from Nature stating that the journal was not aware of the issues surrounding the clinical trial, but that when concerns are raised about its research, it will always look into them carefully. And then what about the Chinese version of the FDA talking to regulators or talking to lawmakers? What happened here? Is there any response from them?
1: I don't know if the family reached out to the regulators in any way. And the death of this girl has never been made public before.
0: Wow. You consulted ethics experts for the story. Do they see problems with either the way this was conducted, the way that it got published? What are their primary concerns?
1: One of the biggest ethical concerns with the trial was the researchers did have some warning that there were some toxic effects in monkeys. Turns out that study was never shared with the ethics board of the hospital. And the principal investigator had told the family that it was nothing to be concerned about. So that's like probably one of the biggest red flags. Some of the experts I talked to said that when a family funds a work like that, that should certainly be disclosed. There was a sense that the family was pressured to contribute more and more funding. There were a lot of informal negotiations that took place. There were gifts that they felt encouraged to give to the principal investigator. And the family, I mean, they'd started the ball rolling with this research, and they didn't feel like they could stop it. They had to keep paying because there was nowhere else to turn. That was a major concern as well for this type of research in general. In many cases, you know, an N of one clinical trial might be funded by a foundation or a research grant. But I think increasingly we're going to see studies like this funded by the parents themselves. And it's critical that there's some kind of firewall there to protect the families.
0: You know, you talked about like how the parents, you know, felt that the publication was problematic, that there weren't enough consequences for what happened. But, you know, how are they actually handling this? Like, you talk to them, you know, I just can't imagine what it's been like.
1: They are absolutely devastated. I mean, when this happened, they left their apartment where their daughter's things were, and they are living in a new place. They barely talk to each other about the death. The mother has not gone back to work. They've cut off contact with many of their friends, other parents. because they just don't want to face it. I had a lot of conversations with them that were pretty difficult.
0: In 1999, there was a death in a gene editing trial. This was Jesse Gelsinger. This was the first death in these types of trial that was reported. It put a freeze on genetic manipulation of patients for a while. And the consequences for the researcher and the institution were pretty dire.
1: The university received a major fine. Jim Wilson was barred from human research for 5 years. You know, there was a lot of media coverage of it. So far, that hasn't happened with this case. Like I said, the story, the death has been kept quiet. My hope is that when this story comes out, there might be some reflection on that.
0: Brendan Burrell is a freelance science journalist based in Los Angeles. This story was produced in collaboration with Retraction Watch and supported by the Science Fund for Investigative Reporting. You can read the entire story at science.org/podcast. Also out on the site this week, we have a story by news editor Tim Appenzeller on the first contagious fish cancer. Transmissible cancers have been seen before in Tasmanian devils, where they show up as a facial cancer that goes from devil to devil through bites. And now genetic studies have shown that these catfish have melanomas that are a single clone. Really interesting discovery there. In the book section, we have a review of the book Snake Men, Rebels, Reptiles, and the Race to Name the Creatures of Earth by Zach St. George. In his review, Christopher Kemp writes, "This book is about the tension between the slow, scholarly pursuit of taxonomy performed in institutions and museum archives and the democratic, less policed version of species description being conducted in basements by upstarts and unaffiliated amateur scientists." From the journals, we have a package of papers in Science and Science Advances coming out this week about the 4D genome. As the intro says, the human genome is not a static list of instructions, but a dynamic three-dimensional structure that folds, loops, and reorganizes within the nucleus to control when and where genes are expressed. This spatial and temporal organization, the 4D nucleome, has emerged as a critical layer of gene regulation, one whose disruption is increasingly linked to disease. So lots to look at there. Okay, back to the main show. Next up, producer Megan Cantwell talks with researcher Evan McKenzie about an insect that has a respiratory system able to withstand high pressure at depth.
2: Insects occupy almost every ecosystem on Earth, but not the open ocean. Tiny animals like zooplankton survive in the ocean by feeding at the surface and then descending deeper to avoid predators. And some researchers think that a major reason that insects haven't been able to do this is because if they underwent a similar migration, their respiratory system would not be able to handle those high pressures. This week in Science, Evan McKenzie and colleagues show how an insect in Malawi has adapted to dive deep into a lake. Thank you so much for joining me, Evan.
3: Thank you for having me on.
2: So I wanted to start with just talking about this insect. Can you talk about what does its larvae look like? What does it look like in adult form?
3: The Latin name is Caoborus edulis. So Caoborus is the genus, and there are lots of species of that all over the world. And edulis, species name, it means edible. It's the edible Caoborus.
2: Oh, right, because I looked it up and they're like in mud cakes or something?
3: Yeah, so when they emerge as adults from the surface of the lake, it often happens in these really dense clouds, which can blow ashore. And then people with sort of a greased pan inside of a basket swing it around in the air to collect them. And then they can compress them into a cake called kungu cake. Kungu is the local Malawi word for the lake fly. As the adult form, they kind of look like mosquitoes. In the case of this specific species from Malawi, they're a little bit smaller, hairier antennae. And luckily for us, they don't have biting mouth parts. However, they spend most of their lives as the larva. They're basically a transparent tube, almost, where the only non-transparent parts are their eyes, as well as the two sets of buoyancy control organs or air sacs, which is what I was specifically studying. They progress through four larval stages, which takes the majority of that three-month period. Then they become a pupa, still in the water, before gradually coming up to the surface to metamorphose into their adult form, fly around, mate, hopefully, and then die. Its pressure tolerance is a little bit less at the early instar stages and gradually increases as they develop.
2: So tiny and transparent helps if you're looking at it under a microscope, seeing its developmental process, but not as helpful if you're trying to actually observe it in water. They've previously been observed at different depths, right? But in your study, how were you able to actually see this migration?
3: So to look at the details of their vertical migration, we used a sonar system that we were able to deploy to the bottom of the lake such that the transducers were looking upwards in water about 300 meters deep. The air sacs or buoyancy organs contained within their body are also very good for scattering sound waves, which is what the sonar relied on to show us where they were. We got a much better idea of the timing of their movement pattern for sure. So they begin their dive from the surface in the very early morning hours because they need to go quite deep. This takes a while. They're very tiny larvae. It confirmed for us that they reach a level between 250 or 230 meters below the surface, approximately, which is the same depth at which the chemistry of the lake water suddenly changes to be almost totally lacking in oxygen, which prevents their fish predators from following them into that zone. They stay down there all of the daylight hours, as well as the time required to traverse the distance between the surface and that depth.
2: So your study is focusing exactly on how their organs are responding to these pressure changes. What were you observing at these different pressures?
3: We wanted to have a look at how their air sacs respond to hydrostatic pressure. So a lot of people are aware of how it feels when you dive very deeply in a pool and can feel that pressure on your ears, even after only a few meters. But with these larvae diving 250 meters, that actually adds the equivalent of 25 additional atmospheres worth of pressure onto these very small air-filled containers. So the material that the wall is made of has to be able to withstand all of that pressure. That's not inflated from within like a balloon or anything like that. So we wanted to understand the material properties that allow them not only to resist collapsing under those pressures, which would be the end of a larva if that happened, but also push back sometimes against that pressure.
2: So the air sacs are the part of the organ that's controlling how it's kind of going up and down. So how does that relate to like their respiratory system, I guess? What is sort of the internal structure of these larvae?
3: Air sacs are derived from the respiratory system. However, they no longer function to exchange gases with the environment at all. So they're entirely sealed within the body and they're modified to contain two different types of material. One is the sort of stiff, inert, unresponsive cuticle that is the same material that tracheal systems more generally are made of. And the other material is sort of sandwiched in layers between layers of cuticle. This is called resilin. It's a very interesting insect protein found in soft and flexible regions of exoskeleton. And it's what's responsible for allowing the air sacs to change their volume and have a little bit of elasticity.
2: What was your experimental setup here to actually see how these air sacs are responding to different pressures under a microscope?
3: So it's really quite a simple setup. We just had a hand crank and a digital pressure meter attached to the system. So we would by hand go up, increase the pressure by increments, and take images just using a USB camera attached to my laptop in order to collect the data.
2: The supplemental videos show the air sacs actually imploding. And it's just crazy because it's like, you know, one frame there, and then it's just like completely burst the next, which I think is pretty cool to see.
3: The pressures are so great that, yeah, it does sort of result in a very dramatic shattering of the air sacs. And I don't know if you saw both videos. There's the one that shatters, but it also kind of depends on the pH of the solution that the air sacs are in. There's one that's in a more alkaline pH, which instead of shattering, you can see the air pocket inside the air sac kind of just suddenly disappear. And then the air sac expands to the size that it would have been without pressure.
2: So it's not just pressure change that they're responding to. Internally, they're also able to control their buoyancy by actually changing the pH in their body. How exactly is this working?
3: So the pH of the external environment is fairly stable, but what the larva does is regulate the pH of the air sac itself. And that is what regulates the size of the air-filled organ. When the larva engages processes which increase the pH of the air sac, that causes the flexible protein component of the air sacs to begin swelling and taking on water. And this is a totally reversible process, so they can then choose to decrease the pH again if they want the air sacs to shrink, causing the larva to sink again.
2: And so this pH control that they're doing, are they constantly doing this at greater depths too?
3: We haven't really been able to observe what they're doing in the natural environment with like a pH meter in their body cavity or anything like that. Based on experiments that we did where we specifically applied different pHs to the air sacs and also hydrostatic pressure, increasing the pH of the air sac is really only useful to the larva within the top 50 meters or so of depth. And beyond that, the pH-based buoyancy regulation mechanism has sort of reached its limit. And instead of relying on that mechanochemical means of regulation, it seems that the layers have all kind of cinched up and are now meeting each other, sort of enforcing a minimum volume so that they still have this, like a water wing, basically, allowing them to not sink, which is an advantage over other things like copepods and Daphnia, et cetera.
2: That's so cool that they're able to tune that. You didn't just look at this one species, you looked at other species within the same genus that are found in different lakes that aren't as deep. Are their air sacs different than the ones you see in this lake in Malawi?
3: We very much did see differences. In Lake Malawi, the lake is actually much deeper than 250 meters, but they go down to that specific depth because that's how they escape from fish. So in Lake Victoria, where two other species actually coexist, they go all the way down into the sediment of the lake, which is approximately 80 meters. And the maximum pressure withstood by their air sacs is only a little bit more than the pressure resulting from 80 meters. Even lesser still is the pressure resistance of larvae that for a longer time I've been working with, which we can find in lakes near University of British Columbia here in approximately 20 meters deep. It does seem that shallower dwelling species have a combination of thinner walls, but also larger radii or widths to the air sacs. So an important principle that many engineering folks probably know is that a pipe under pressure, be it pressure from within or without, all else held equal, is going to be better at resisting that pressure if it is narrower. And so it seems like the larvae have taken advantage of that principle.
2: What do you think the findings for your research mean for why we don't see insects in the open ocean yet if this tracheal system crushing and imploding at deeper depths might not quite be the reason, since we see it in this species?
3: Even though this is just one species and we're not seeing it in other groups of insects, insects are famous for having all sorts of different weird and interesting and very neat adaptations. Evolution can sometimes act very rapidly upon them. And in fact, Lake Malawi hasn't even been as deep as it is for all that long, at least in terms of evolutionary or geological time. If the reason that there are no insects in the ocean truly was this dive limit based on their tracheal system, then surely something like Chaeboris would have invaded something like the Black Sea, which has actually a very similar zone of anoxia to Lake Malawi.
2: What else could maybe be underlying why they haven't colonized?
3: I should say this is pure speculation, and someone smarter than me in this area may disagree, but I would be tempted to lean towards an explanation regarding the osmotic challenges of seawater and other sort of chemical environmental factors, which just don't seem to play nice with insect physiology more specifically. There is also the hypothesis that, you know, the niches are filled with things that are very similar to insects, crustaceans already. However, insects invade new niches all the time, which aren't necessarily empty. So I don't know. That doesn't quite completely do it for me.
2: Well, thank you so much for taking the time to speak with me about this. I appreciate it.
3: Thank you very much.
2: Evan McKenzie just recently completed his PhD and is a researcher in the zoology department at the University of British Columbia. You can find a link to his paper at science.org/podcasts.
0: 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This show was edited by me, Sarah Crespi, Megan Cantwell, and Kevin McLean. We had production help from Podigy. Our music is by Jeffrey Cook and Wen Koi Wen. On behalf of Science and its publisher, AAAS, thanks for joining us.

0: For Scientific American Science Quickly, I'm Rachel Feltman. I've always had a love-hate relationship with the sun. As the sole alabaster-skinned outlier in an otherwise solidly Mediterranean family, photographic evidence can confirm that, despite my parents' good faith efforts, I spent most of my childhood very, very sunburned. On one infamous family trip to Aruba, I got second-degree burns across my shoulders that were so bad, I spent a week covered in zinc diaper cream for extra protection. While my SPF needs may have been considered offbeat and a little bit fussy back in the mid-1990s, we've since come a long way when it comes to societal attitudes around sun protection. The popularity of tanning lotions and baby oil have given way to cutting-edge sunscreen formulas, including plenty intended for everyday use. In fact, earlier this month, the U.S. Food and Drug Administration approved the first new sunscreen ingredient in 27 years. At the same time, we're starting to see a backlash to that wave of skin cancer prevention messaging about sun exposure, including from people in the White House. And while science definitely doesn't support the use of tanning beds or endless unprotected sun exposure, it is true that there could be a bit more nuance to the question of how much sunshine to seek out than you've been told. Today's guest is writer Rowan Jacobson. He's the author of a new book called In Defense of Sunlight, The Surprising Science of Sun Exposure. He's here to unpack the latest research on the risks and benefits of unadulterated sunshine. Thanks so much for coming on to chat with us today.
1: Thanks. I'm excited to be here.
0: So we're in a pretty weird place right now with sun exposure in the U.S. You know, we have the mainstream medical guidelines on one end, and then we do have people in the White House trying to make it easier for teens to use tanning beds. So with that in mind, I would love to start at the top by making it clear what your book is not saying. You're not busting open an anti-sun conspiracy and telling us that the science says we should throw away all sun protection forever and tan with abandon. Is that correct?
1: Yeah, that gang is doing me no favors right now.
0: But how did you get interested in the topic of the sun and, you know, in defending it? Because it turns out there is nuance to some of these recommendations that we have.
1: There is a lot of nuance, which is why I decided a book was the right format so that you can actually get into all the nuance of it. But for me, it started about 10 years ago when a few studies hit the scientific literature showing that sunlight actually had some beneficial qualities that we hadn't previously taken into account. So then, you know, you start asking, well, we know that sun has these negative qualities related to skin cancer. And the recommendations that existed that you referred to were based purely on that. Mm. But if suddenly we have these benefits, then does that mean we need to reevaluate the relationship there? And so my book asks that question and tries to dive in and do that at some level.
0: So how did we come to our current mainstream recommendations when it comes to sunlight?
1: So basically for a really long time, like 100 years, the one thing we knew that sunlight did that was good for you was vitamin D. Hmm. When sunlight hits skin, it makes vitamin D. And we learned that, yeah, in like the 1920s. 1930s, 1940s, scientists started to discover that the ultraviolet light in the solar spectrum can cause skin cancer. So suddenly, everybody had been very pro-sun up to that point. Suddenly, you know, they went, well, we've got to reconsider this because it looks like too much sun exposure will raise your risk of skin cancer. We learned more and more from there about those dangers. And at the same time, skin cancer rates in the U.S. started to explode after World War II, basically. So it started to look like we had kind of an epidemic on our hand. So the warnings got more and more strident that you better be careful with sunlight. We still had the issue of vitamin D. We didn't want people to be deficient in vitamin D, but you can also make a pill and people can get vitamin D through their pills. So basically, the current recommendations to avoid all sun exposure were based on the concept that you could make up for that by taking a vitamin D pill, and that would give you all the good stuff that you weren't getting from the sunlight. And it has turned out that neither one of those, that calculus was not right. It turns out the vitamin D pills don't do what the sun does, and that vitamin D is only part of the story for what the sun actually does.
0: Yeah. So tell me more about the growing body of evidence that maybe this total avoidance of the sun when possible is not ideal.
1: So it kind of starts with these big observational studies. Like you just look at populations and you can estimate how much sunlight those different groups are getting. And what we always see across the board, no matter where those studies are done, is that the people exposed to more light on average tend to have lower rates of a whole lot of diseases and better longevity than the people who don't get much sun exposure. So, you know, like observational studies, they don't prove causation, but we do have quite a bit of evidence that shows like sun avoidance seems to be bad for people for ways that we're still trying to figure out. So we knew about vitamin D, but then since then we've also discovered some other good things that the sun does. The sunlight hitting skin also produces nitric oxide, which can lower blood pressure. And because cardiovascular disease is the number one killer around the world, lowering blood pressure can make a big difference in terms of overall public health.
0: Right.
1: Sun also seems to sort of dampen an overactive immune system for reasons we're still trying to figure out. And it seems to like improve metabolism a little bit. Those are kind of the big ones.
0: And what do we know, if anything, about the mechanisms that might be at play here, both, you know, with the literal sun exposure itself and with maybe, you know, some other potential correlating factors?
1: Right. It's so fascinating and it gets really complicated really fast. So sun hits skin, it makes vitamin D. That actually has a ton of effects in the body that don't seem to be replicated by a vitamin D pill. Nitric oxide, which I mentioned, is produced in the skin when sun hits it from nitrates. And nitrates we get through our food supply. If we eat a diet that's high in leafy greens and root vegetables, those are really high in nitrates. The body stores a lot of those nitrates in the skin. It seems like specifically so that the sun will hit those nitrates and break those molecules apart into nitric oxide as needed. And nitric oxide then diffuses through the body, and it's a well-known dilator of blood vessels. So when that nitric oxide hits your bloodstream, it lowers your blood pressure. So that's probably a biggie. And going back to the population-wide surveys that I mentioned that show more light exposure associated with better mortality, the big factor in all of those studies is always cardiovascular disease, which is the number one killer. So that seems to be part of the story. And then just the general effects on inflammation and metabolism. This is more confusing. We've known for a long time that sunlight will actually suppress the immune system. Like there's a whole bunch of signaling molecules that get sent into the body by the skin when it detects light. So this, it kind of is part, seems to be part of this like complex system of observation in a sense. Like the skin has lots of light detecting proteins in it, same way that our eyes do. And part of what it seems to be doing during the day is trying to let the rest of the body know exactly what's going on out there. Because if you're like a cell in the middle of the body somewhere, you have no idea what's going on out there. You'd love to know. It affects your circadian rhythms, like when you do what during the day, like when you raise your activity, when you start working on repair, when you can expect food to come in. It's all based on these circadian clocks. And the skin is turning out to be one of the main regulators in that clock network. So it seems like the skin is, it helps keep us like on our path during the day and during the night and feeds important information to the body through all these signaling molecules. But it's early days. We still got to learn a whole lot more.
0: Yeah. And how do we know that this isn't mostly coming from just being outside, which is more pleasant than being inside?
1: Exactly, right? Like with all these, you know, environmental factors, it can be really hard to tease out correlation and causation. Maybe people who go outside are healthier than people who stay inside in the first place. So it's reverse causation. Like we do know a lot about the mechanisms, but because you can never be sure what's what, and because in real life, there's always like multifactorial things going on, that's why I actually, in the book, I kind of default to this safe, actionable position, which is just what you said, go outside, right? Because like, it's hard to say what are the exact factors that are making people who spend more time outside so much healthier than people who spend time inside. But what we can say is that it looks like something about indoor life is not healthy for human beings in general, at least not the incredibly large amount of indoor life we now get. Like the average person spends like 23 plus hours inside. And we have a pretty solid evidence that ain't great for us. So basically, anything that gets you outside is probably a good move.
0: Yeah, well, and, you know, of course, it's not like sun exposure is totally without risk. So could you tell us, you know, where the science is on that currently, you know, for people to keep in mind as they pursue more time outside?
1: Right. Yeah. And it gets nuanced pretty quickly. We know that more sun exposure raises your risk of skin cancer. That part's pretty solid. But surprisingly, skin cancer is not a huge cause of mortality and like serious morbidity. We hear a lot about it. It's very common, but the ones that are common are the ones that don't tend to have major health impacts. And the ones that are much more dangerous, like melanoma, are not so common. Melanoma only accounts for 1 or 2% of skin cancers. So when you do go outside, you know, get moderate amounts of sunlight, it has a minimal effect on raising your risk of skin cancer. That turns out to be like just like a rounding error in your overall health. What looks to be a bigger factor is a history of sunburns, especially early in life, that associates with higher rates of melanoma. And that's the one you want to avoid for sure. Melanoma is weird compared to the other skin cancers. It actually does not correlate with lifetime sun exposure, which is bizarre. It's more about sunburns and intermittent sun exposure. Outdoor workers have lower rates of melanoma than indoor workers. Weird. But it seems like melanoma is driven by, you know, basically live indoors and then get fried on vacation, possibly. It occurs at much higher levels in people with very fair skin. So it's that phenotype has to be really careful. And one of the other things I talk about a lot in the book is that we probably need to get away from these one size fits all recommendations. Like basically the recommendations now are designed for that phenotype, that super fair, never tans phenotype, which really does need to worry a lot about skin cancer. And basically they set the recommendations for that group and figured like, oh, it can't hurt for everybody else to follow those. Now we know people with darker skin, yeah, maybe can have their own set of recommendations. And they're still working out what that would look like. Like it gets really complicated, and having a complicated and nuanced public health recommendation is tough, but it's probably important for people who do have darker skin and are much less susceptible to skin cancer and are probably in a position to really like reap some of the benefits of sun exposure.
0: Hmm. And has anyone started to do the work of sort of breaking out recommendations based on skin tone?
1: Great question. Yes. And surprisingly, the first group to do that was Australia. Like the authorities who set the recommendations in Australia got together, had a big conference about it. They did a really good job of it. And they eventually broke it up into three sets of recommendations, depending on skin tone, like very fair, dark, and then in the middle, with different amounts of sun exposure recommended for each of them. And they released it in Australia. It's been a mixed bag, like from what I've heard. They got some feedback from doctors that it was too complicated for a lot of people to grapple with. So we'll see where they go with that. But like the fear is that if you tell some people that a little sun is good for them, people will do what people do and be like, oh, well, maybe a lot is even better for me, you know? So public recommendations get confusing fast.
0: Yeah, it seems like, you know, maybe a good baseline is to remember that a sunburn is never good for you under any circumstances.
1: Exactly. That is what most of the experts I consulted said to me. They're like, I was like, where do you guys come down on this? And they're like, make sure you never burn. We know that sunburns are really bad. And just to be safe, you know, stop way short of a sunburn. And probably that modest, like garden variety sun exposure, a few minutes when you're out and about, you probably don't need to worry about that stuff unless you're incredibly susceptible.
0: So how has this changed your own relationship with the sun and being outdoors?
1: It really has. And it made me realize that by internalizing this idea that, you know, sun bad, I'd lost a little joy in being out in the sun, and learning all the science related to the subject sort of brought that joy back to me. It's like, oh, that morning light hitting me, not only does it feel great, it's probably doing some good things for me. And so that it kind of restored that relationship a little bit and allowed me to feel great about the outside world again.
0: Awesome. Well, thank you so much for coming on to chat with us. This has been super interesting.
1: Thanks. This was super.
0: That's all for today's episode. Now, while you're spending time outside with the appropriate level of sun protection, please and thank you, don't forget to bring along a book so you can keep up with SIAM's Summer Reading Challenge. You can find a link to more info about that including how you can win exclusive prizes by participating, in our show notes. Science Quickly is produced by me, Rachel Feltman, along with Fonda Mwangi, Sushmita Pedek, and Jeff Delvisio.

0: Happy Monday, listeners. For Scientific American Science Quickly, I'm Rachel Feltman. This isn't our weekly science news roundup because this week we're doing something different. Today's, Wednesday's, and Friday's episodes will all celebrate the universal summer pastime of, you guessed it, reading. Whether you're lugging a tote full of long-neglected TBRs on your family vacation, or squeezing in some audiobook listening time while enjoying a sunny walk around the block, now is the perfect time to crack open a book. And that's more true this summer than ever, because we here at Scientific American are hosting our first ever summer reading challenge. Here's how it works. Head over to sciam.com/readingchallenge and download our official bingo card. Then mark off the squares you fulfill with your various reading endeavors. Those challenges include things like reading a nonfiction graphic novel, reading a STEMinist romance, and borrowing a book from the library, to name just a few. You can even use one book to hit multiple bingo squares. When you post a photo of your bingo card and tag us on social media, you'll be eligible to win exclusive prizes. You can also email us your entry directly if you prefer, but we're looking forward to chatting with you about your favorite summer reads on Instagram, TikTok, Blue Sky, and LinkedIn, so don't be shy. Here to officially kick off our Books Takeover Week is the mastermind behind the Scientific American Summer Reading Challenge, editor Bree Kane.
1: There's something special about the summer. I look forward to it all year and will keep certain books set aside to properly savor on the beach or while on a long train ride to visit my family. My beach bag always has at least one book in it, normally a few fiction books and a nonfiction option on a subject I really love. This summer, I've been reading Sublimation by Isabel K. Jim. It's her debut novel, but she's an award-winning short story writer, so I knew it was going to be good. I've been buddy reading it, which you may be wondering, what does that actually mean? Don't worry, I'll tell you. Buddy reading is essentially a private book club, just you and a friend, or maybe a few, all reading the same book and chatting about it. My buddy is one of our SIAM staffers, Sarah, who's here to share some deets on the book. Hi, Sarah.
2: Hi, Bree. Sublimation is a story about a woman returning to her hometown in South Korea for a funeral, but there's a twist. Another version of her is already there. In this book, crossing a border causes a person to split in two. One version remains behind, and the other continues on into a new life. The book has lots of cool brief interludes with how this concept has intersected with legend, folklore, history. I used to get in trouble for reading ahead, something that might be familiar to lots of our SIAM readers, but ultimately, it's been really cool to make our way through it together and discuss.
1: I highly recommend being a buddy and reading this one with us this summer. Now, as you heard earlier, we are doing a bingo-style summer reading challenge. If you're like me and can be a bit competitive, I strongly suggest finding a book or two that accomplishes a lot of challenge items, like This Vast Enterprise by Craig Fairman or The Boundless Deep by Richard Holmes. Both books offer a deep dive into the science figures you maybe only kind of remember from school: the explorers Lewis and Clark, and the great poet Alfred Lord Tennyson. That's number 7, 12, and 21 on our bingo card. And if you read these outside this summer and find a nonfiction graphic novel, you've got bingo. Also, if you have recommendations for nonfiction graphic novels, please send them to us on Instagram, TikTok, LinkedIn, or Blue Sky. If you're looking for a short gut punch of a book to toss into your luggage, I'd suggest Eradication by Jonathan Miles. Long story short, well, short story short, since it's less than 200 pages, it's about a man who takes a job on an abandoned island and realizes way too late that the job is simply killing as many goats as he can. They're an invasive species, and he's there to stop the invasion in his little goat tracks. He really struggles with this task, the violence of it, and the isolation he feels because, as far as he knows, he's the only human there. I won't spoil too much, but I read this one on a plane and nearly burst into tears more than once. This one is the best eco-horror option for those of you looking to get closer to bingo. The book I'm still telling all my friends about is David Haskell's latest book, How Flowers Made Our World. I got to talk to him about his favorite flower story. Here's what he has to say.
3: Our fascination with aromas. We are like the mega voyeurs, if you like, of the natural world. Like, so think about a rose, right? People grow roses all over, and I love rose kind of perfume, and just the smell of roses is really beguiling. We don't eat roses. We're not pollinators of roses. Roses evolved

0: their aromas millions of years before humans even existed on this planet, mostly to speak to bumblebees and other insects. And yet we have constructed $100 million industries around extracting rose aromas, and people have devoted their whole lives to either creating these rosy aromas or figuring out how to grow them in the fields or to extract the aroma through distillation in service of this plant that seemingly irrelevant to our survival and reproduction, right? I mean, it's obvious that we are attracted to wheat and apples and potatoes because, you know, they feed us, right? And that we're attracted to the appearance and the aromas of other humans because those are our friends and our family and our mates and so on. But roses, really?
1: He was a delight to speak with, and this book is filled with floral fun facts I'm still bringing up at barbecues and picnics. Did you know that magnolias are millions of years old? Don't even get me started on the number of variations of sunflowers there are. Haskell argues that flowers have greatly influenced our world, and he makes the bold argument that grass actually domesticated fire. Here's David again.
0: To bring back native grasslands, the key thing you need to do is bring back fire, because grasses for tens of millions of years have co-evolved with fire. So a grass grows its body by slithering along the ground and sending up temporary leaves to photosynthesize, right? What we call the blades of grass, that then later in the season catch fire. And that seems kind of crazy. Why would you burn yourself? Well, by burning the prairie to the ground, you've eliminated all the competition. All the brambles and the trees and the saplings and so on, they all got turned into fertilizer. And you as a grass have protected all your little growing stems because they're buried in the soil or they're slithering along the top of the soil. And next spring, you can leap back out. And so I participated in some of the restoration of these native grasslands with these nonprofits that involved sowing grasses and some other wildflower seeds as well, but then also grassland professionals. Not, I'm not a prescribed fire professional, so I got to watch rather than actually participate. The pyromaniac part of me had to just be okay with that. And to see acres and acres of grassland all catch fire all at once, which is kind of terrifying because these are really, really big burns. And it sounds like it's this big rattling sound. It's really, really loud.
1: Next up on my summer bingo card is some science-inspired poetry and maybe a hot and spicy steminist romance for this summer heat. What are you reading this summer? Read along with the whole SciAm staff by playing our summer book bingo and tell us what you're reading using hashtag SciAm Summer Reading and hashtag SciAm Book Bingo. Happy reading!
2: 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If you're looking at our Reading Challenge bingo card and wondering how the heck you're supposed to find books to complete the grid, feel free to email us at sciencequickly@sciam.com for some personalized recommendations. You can also ask us for suggestions on social media. But here are some rapid-fire suggestions direct from yours truly. For science-inspired poetry, I'd check out The Virginia State Colony for Epileptics and Feeble-Minded by Molly McCulley Brown, which is an award-winning collection set in a time when eugenics was a mainstream American science. The New York Times called it part history lesson, part seance, part ode to dread, and it's one of my personal favorite poetry collections of the 21st century. For a book reviewed by SciAm with an author interview you can listen to, go read The Edge of Space-Time by Chanda Prescott Weinstein. If you want to check off the first book in a sci-fi series, go ahead and blast through a few of the Murderbot Diaries novellas by Martha Wells. For eco-horror, I actually have so many recommendations, but Sarah Gailey's latest book, Make Me Better, is a recent favorite. You can also pick up a copy of my audiobook, which I narrated myself, and which is technically written by someone underrepresented in science, though, you know, try harder. You can do better for that square. It's called Been There, Done That, A Rousing History of Sex. So yes, it also checks off the science-focused history book square. And I would really love it if you got it using a library app like Hoopla, or, you know, if you want to support me by buying a copy, use the indie bookshop supporting app Libro.fm. Don't forget to check off the Written by a Scientist or Science Writer square. And have I mentioned that my initials are absolutely on the periodic table, which is also a challenge square? Thank you very much, Rutherfordium. Okay, now that's all for today's episode, for real. Tune in on Wednesday to hear me chat with Bree about some of our top reading recs for the summer. And don't forget to go to scienceab.com/readingchallenge for more info. Science Quickly is produced by me, Rachel Feltman, along with Fonda Mwangi, Sushmita Patek, and Jeff Delvisio. This episode was edited by Alex Sagiera. Mariel Issa and Aaron Shattuck fact-check our show. Our theme music was composed by Dominic Smith. 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For Scientific American, this is Rachel Feltman. Happy reading!

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3: 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I'm Alex Wise.

0: this is a pathway to get people more connected to the issues around climate change and start to understand how we can all make a difference. It starts within our own communities. It starts with appreciating the wonder of the animals that are living among us and our participation in those ecosystems.
1: Many listeners are probably familiar with the term misanthrope, combining the Greek misein, to hate, and anthropos, human. It means someone who doesn't like people, and most of us probably know one or two such folks, for better or for worse. But today, we're talking about synanthropes, plants and animals that live and thrive by hanging around human beings in human environments. This week on Sea Change Radio, we speak with Dan Werb, an epidemiologist whose new book, Our Wild Familiars, How Animals Are Adapting to Cities and Reshaping the Natural World, delves into the fascinating domain of synanthropic creatures. Come dumpster diving with us as we learn more about raccoons, rats, and coyotes, and how we're all existentially linked.

0: I'm joined now on Sea Change Radio by Dan Werb. He is an associate professor at UC San Diego, and his new book is entitled Our Wild Familiars: How Animals Are Adapting to Cities and Reshaping the Natural World. Dan, welcome to Sea Change Radio.
1: Thanks very much for having me, Alex.
0: You're an epidemiologist. Take us through your fascination with creatures that we all are familiar with but have never known them, probably as synanthropes. What is a synanthrope and why did you decide to turn your attention to these creatures?
1: Sure. So synanthrope is this amazing word that refers to living organisms that have adapted to human-modified environments. So, you know, in simple language, these are urban creatures. They're urban wild animals like house sparrows and raccoons and squirrels. But they're also, you know, increasingly wilder, charismatic, interesting, sometimes threatened animals. You know, like we've seen coyotes moving into cities. We're now seeing in some places in North America, like in the Arctic Circle, polar bears that have become synanthropic. So they've become established in towns in the Arctic Circle. And, you know, coming out of the pandemic, I was really interested in finding a way to reconnect with the world around me. And, you know, I came upon this word synanthrope, and it really opened up a whole sort of world for me. You know, when you start understanding this class of creatures as kind of like adapted to urban spaces, the upshot here is that you then start understanding urban spaces as ecosystems. And that is a really cool way to begin to reconnect with the natural world, because, you know, the implication here is that you don't have to leave a city to reconnect with nature. Nature is all around us. And, you know, that's not just a cliche phrase. It's the truth in some really meaningful ways. You know, for a long time, biologists have considered cities as biological deserts. So places where nothing really could live, because these environments were so hostile that it seemed impossible that any form of life other than humans could really survive, let alone thrive there. But over the past 20 years, there's been this discipline of urban ecology that has emerged, where, you know, you have ecologists who aren't just ignoring urban environments, but are focusing on them and trying to understand them as ecosystems in their own right. And surprisingly, what they found is that cities aren't biological deserts. In fact, they're quite the opposite. In a lot of cases, cities are more biodiverse than the areas that surround them.
0: In the book, you give us an example. Maybe you can expand on that. These urban micro ecosystems where you talk about, I forget what the animal is. Was it a raccoon or a rat? Dumpster diving in a Walmart parking lot. And now that sounds fine. But then go across the street where there's a 50-mile-an-hour speed limit. That's a completely different ecosystem, maybe 100 yards away.
1: Yeah, so this is the challenge that urban animals face when they're trying to adapt to these spaces, is that, you know, you think about a forest, right? Like a forest is a largely continuous environment. Yes, there may be a pond or a cliff or a, you know, a boulder, but by and large, these are environments that can be understood that are not, you know, they don't have like the absurd right angles and sharp turns that we have in cities. In cities, ecologists, you know, they think of different spaces in cities as a series of microhabitats. And just like what you're describing, you know, these microhabitats are separated by barriers that often make it really difficult, if not impossible, for animals to navigate across. So, you know, highways are a great example. A highway, you know, to us is a transit corridor. For an animal, it's like a speeding wall of metal.
0: It's a death trap.
1: It is a death trap. It is a boundary that is almost impossible for them to cross over. And so, you know, animals have to adapt to smaller fragmented ecosystems within cities. And they also have to understand the boundaries and the barriers that they face. And, you know, in the case of the raccoon, you know, the way this book is set up is that I visited a different city and profiled a different urban creature for every chapter. Chapter one starts in Toronto, where there are anywhere between 100,000 and 640,000 raccoons. So this is, Toronto is very much a raccoon city, so much so that, you know, in terms of the numbers, there is an actual city of raccoons living in the larger human city of Toronto. And raccoons have found a way, because they are so, their cognition is so plastic, that they're able to kind of adapt and learn and unlearn different lessons depending on the microhabitat that they find themselves in within cities. And so, you know, you talked about dumpster diving in a Walmart parking lot. That's very different than what they face just a few yards, you know, down the hill at a street, where they have to then make, you know, they have to navigate vehicles traveling at high speeds in two different directions. If they manage to cross the street, they might find themselves in a city park where they have to adapt to, you know, identifying garbages. Maybe there are coyotes in that park. Maybe there are other prey that they can feed on. Beyond that, maybe there are houses, right? And so then they have to navigate through attics or roofs or things like that. In each of these little microhabitats, they need to learn new lessons and discard the lessons that they've learned previously that won't serve them there. And in the case of raccoons, I mean, it's such a fascinating situation, because they are not primates. They should not be able to think like humans. But this paradigm reversal, right, where it's like you learn something and then you can unlearn it, is a very human trait. It's not a trait that is consistently found among the order of the carnivora, which the raccoons are a part of, like dogs or weasels or felines or anything like that. And yet raccoons have adapted. They've actually evolved in cities to be able to think differently, to solve all of these many puzzles.
0: The raccoon has been in the news just last week when Erling Haaland, the soccer star from Norway, came back off the plane to Norway holding a stuffed raccoon with like whiskey in it or something. It was just a curio, but it made me think, why the fascination with raccoons in Norway? They have raccoons in Norway, right?
1: I mean, they certainly have them in Germany. I don't know if there are raccoons as far north as Norway. That's a good question. I mean, I think they're, you know, in the case of Toronto, which was one of the FIFA World Cup host cities, you go to Toronto and you're confronted with imagery of raccoons, if not raccoons themselves, pretty much everywhere. You know, there are, the local airline is branded with a raccoon. There are so many raccoon-themed breweries and cafes. Like, a single raccoon died 10 years ago. And its death on a street corner actually prompted this bizarre viral situation where people were lining up and putting flowers down and giving it gifts and lighting votive candles. Eventually, it was called Conrad, posthumously. And there is now on the site of where this single raccoon died in Toronto. And just to give you a sense, raccoons die in Toronto every day. There's nothing surprising about a raccoon death. But for whatever reason, this single raccoon death galvanized the entire city and became this worldwide viral phenomenon, and to the point that there is now a monument in Toronto to Conrad the raccoon. It's like a heritage moment in the city of Toronto, the death of this single raccoon. So yeah, they're fascinating creatures. They're cheeky. They are seemingly totally unafraid of humans. They're extremely intelligent. far more intelligent and canny that it feels like they should be. And, you know, the combination of their cognitive flexibility and their incredible capacity to manipulate objects with very flexible paws has made them a pretty unstoppable urban force.

0: This is Alex Wise on Sea Change Radio, and I'm speaking to epidemiologist Dan Werb. His new book is Our Wild Familiars. So, Dan, we've been talking about raccoons, but let's talk about another very adaptable creature, the rat. I was shocked to hear that rats were almost extinct 50,000 years ago. These seem like pretty dynamic creatures, but that symbiosis with human existence has really allowed them to flourish. Why don't you expand?
1: Yeah, I mean, the story of the rat is really a story of its relationship and exploitation of human environments. 50,000 years ago, humans weren't, you know, settling in large communities. They were hunter-gatherers. And it's about 10,000 years ago during the Neolithic Revolution when humans became agricultural, an agricultural species. That meant that we created these sedentary communities, larger communities, instead of just a few dozen humans together. There were now a few hundred humans that lived together and lived together in places where they were suddenly producing agricultural surpluses. That has been the lifeline for the rat. The rat's success in weathering this sort of like, brief risk of extinction really is related to the fact that it was an early adopter of human modified environments during the Neolithic. And since then, it has just been able to adapt itself to urban areas.
0: Both cerebrally and physiologically, right?
1: Yeah. I mean, so it's been at least 10,000 years that rats have been living and exploiting human communities, right? More recently, there's evidence of the fact that some urban environments can rapidly speed up rat evolution down to the level of their genome.
0: You give an example about New York City introducing these poisons to try to eradicate rats, but they just were like, we're fine after a few generations.
1: Exactly. Yeah. So in the 1950s, you know, faced with a massive rat problem, New York City's sanitation department launched this huge campaign of rat poison. Right. So they just tried to poison their way through their rat problem using this anticoagulant rodenticide. And as you say, you know, within just 10 years or so, rats became entirely immune to it.
0: And then they came up with a new one, right?
1: Yeah. They tried again with a different anticoagulant rodenticide, and the same thing happened. And there's evidence now of such intense evolution across rat populations in New York City that scientists have been able to identify different lineages of rats in uptown Manhattan versus downtown Manhattan. They are, you know, and what this tells us is that They are breeding so successfully. They are creating so many offspring. And also that, you know, once a rat gets established in a neighborhood, it's not going anywhere. And its children, its litter are not going anywhere either. They can stay in place. They don't have to travel very far. And slowly is creating these different lineages of uptown and downtown rats in New York City, which is just a testament to how effective they have been at adapting themselves. Another, what I find totally fascinating about urban rats is that, you know, over the past 50 million years, rats have been evolving longer teeth to crack harder foods, like to break through seeds, to, you know, basically navigate through a world that provides them with sustenance.
0: It's pretty good for like gnawing through plastic garbage cans then as well.
1: Yeah, well, in New York City, 50 million years has been abruptly reversed, because over the past few hundred years, we've actually seen New York City rats evolve to have flatter and blunter and broader teeth.
0: Why is that?
1: So the reason is that they're able to better consume softer, chewier foods. What is the softest, chewiest food of New York City? It's pizza. Like the New York City's love of pizza has actually prompted a rapid evolution in rats to adapt themselves to better consume it. And this is abruptly, as I said, it's abruptly reversed 50 million years of evolution towards sharper teeth.
0: That's crazy. I couldn't help but think, why did rats almost wipe out half of Europe? How do you explain the evolution of a creature that carried a disease that led to the bubonic plague? It seems like evolution was not working correctly for the rat, because the rat would benefit from more humans, not less.
1: Yeah, I mean, you know, there is this long-standing relationship between synanthropes, these urban animals, and pathogens. Again, this started in the Neolithic during the Neolithic Revolution, around 10,000 years ago. Before that, viruses did not cause epidemics among humans because there simply weren't enough humans in a particular community to start the transmission cycles required for pathogens to adapt themselves efficiently to infecting humans. It really took until we started gathering in agricultural communities starting 10,000 years ago that we started to see pathogens spill over into humans in a way that caused epidemics. This is when, you know, a number of different pathogens, lots of bacteria, tuberculosis. It was the first indications of the Black Plague were during the Neolithic Revolution. And again, the reason is the presence of wild animals, synanthropes, in human modified environments, along with agricultural animals, so cattle. And that combination of animals has only increased over the last 10,000 years, to the point where now, you know, we are in a situation in which the presence of wild animals in urban settings is one of the key risk factors for spillover events, for the next, you know, outbreak, epidemic, or pandemic. So there's this long-standing relationship. It's not all good news and, you know, fun times with the animals around us, though, you know, the book really is focused primarily on kind of that wonder that we can feel when we're connected with animals. But there is a relatively sobering flip side to this, that if we want to create a sustainable relationship with the natural world, which is what we need to do if we want to reduce the risk of a future pandemic, like, it does start at a certain extent within urban settings and our understanding of how we can manage animal populations within urban settings. And, you know, that's, I don't think it's necessarily cause for despair. I actually just think that what we need to do is, again, recognize that urban centers are legitimate ecosystems in their own right. They're urban ecosystems. They're bizarre. They are built in our very strange image. And so the kinds of relationships between different species are often quite surprising. But they still obey the natural laws of the planet. And so if we start thinking about cities as ecosystems that are worthy of conservation, and in which we should be working towards kind of sustainable planning, I think that can really help solve a lot of these challenges that we have, not only around, you know, potential spillover events, but also around human wildlife conflict. And I would argue that this is a pathway to get people more connected to the issues around climate change and start to understand how we can all make a difference. It starts within our own communities. It starts with appreciating the wonder of the animals that are living among us and our participation in those ecosystems.

0: This is Alex Wise on Sea Change Radio, and I'm speaking to author Dan Werb. His new book is entitled Our Wild Familiars, How Animals Are Adapting to Cities and Reshaping the Natural World. So, Dan, you were talking about how over tens of thousands of years, synanthropes, these wild animals that live among us, you mentioned cattle, but let's turn to more urban domesticated animals. In your research, how have you found that these two types of creatures have overlapped and evolved either together or split off from each other?
1: Yeah, I mean, it's interesting, right? Like, they're one of the most ubiquitous wild animal in cities is a previously domesticated one, and that's the pigeon. And so there is this evolution within cities of domesticated animals becoming wilder. There's always also kind of speculation about whether some animals might simply domesticate themselves, and that has been the cause of some expert punditry recently around raccoons. But you know, pigeons are super interesting because we see them as this nuisance. They're always underfoot, but that's a feature of their adaptation to city life, not a bug. Pigeons, even though they don't realize it, have recognized that being close to humans is protective against attacks from other predators. So if a pigeon is underfoot, it's not going to be attacked by a red-tailed hawk or a coyote. Those animals would not dare to come into our space. And so, you know, it's fascinating the ways that different animals operate within urban ecosystems. As I said, it's often surprising and counterintuitive. It's part of the wonder, I think, of living in cities, that we have created these ecosystems that operate in such strange and complex ways.
0: Could you explain dogs and coyotes? That dynamic seems to be a constant ebb and flow in a lot of cities around North America.
1: Yeah, and you know, like there's some speculation around whether coyotes are even a separate species, right? Like coyotes and wolves, some biologists consider them the same, like two subspecies of the same species. And so coyotes, you know, they're both attracted to dogs in cities if they're looking for mates, while also, you know, in some cases, obviously being coming into conflict with dogs. If you visit Nextdoor posts, that online social network in a lot of cities, like you will see lots of concern around conflict and between coyotes and pets. And this is a real flashpoint, but I think it speaks again to the need for us to understand how we can modify our urban environments to reduce conflict. And that's going to be increasingly important as more and more wild animals move into urban centers over the next few decades.
0: Well, I have lots of other questions for you, but I recommend our listeners check out your new book instead and read that. Our Wild Familiars, How Animals Are Adapting to Cities and Reshaping the Natural World, Dan Werb. Dan, thanks so much for being my guest on Sea Change Radio.
1: 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It was super fun.

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5: Donald Trump promised a short war. 5 months later, his own administration is refusing to say whether it might continue for years or how many more Americans might die. Trump then freezes when directly confronted about whether his threats to destroy Iranian civilian infrastructure could be war crimes. And as his political position deteriorates, he's demanding new voting restrictions before these midterms that are just months away, while Caroline Leavitt desperately blames Joe Biden for everything bad happening under Trump. We'll also look at the president's disturbing 6-hour explosion of bizarre AI fantasies and the new push to question Barron Trump about his alleged connection to the Tate brothers who have been arrested, and Mitch McConnell's six-week disappearance. What's the latest with it? Plus the White House Correspondents' Dinner Redux treated Trump's authoritarian threats like comedy. Disgusting. All of that and more today. I want to start with a reminder, which is that we were told this Iran war would be 2 to 3 weeks. It's now been 5 months. We are in week 22. And Donald Trump's own administration is openly preparing Americans to be ready. The war could be starting to be in the range of years. Forget about weeks, but not even months, years. And it could kill even more American troops. Remember that this is the peace president, the self-proclaimed peace president, the proclaimed by Tulsi Gabbard peace president. And he criticized exactly these types of open-ended forever wars. He said only stupid presidents get us into this crap. Well, Kristen Welker on NBC confronted Trump's ambassador to the UN, Mike Waltz, with a very simple question, which was, Trump said this would last weeks. It's been 5 months. Will it at least be over by the end of the year? Well, take a look at this.
6: Iran right now.
7: Mr. Ambassador, a lot of people are very interested in the timeline of this because President Trump had initially said that this conflict would last for a matter of weeks, 5 to 6 weeks. He said, we are now at the 5-month mark. Will this war be over by the new year?
5: Well, listen to whether there's a yes or a no here.
6: First, this war has been going on for 47 years.
5: Incorrect. The regime has been in power 47 years, but the United States has not been at war with Iran for that period of time. Not to mention, we were obviously not at war with Iran while the Obama-Iran nuclear deal was in place. So he's starting, it's a yes or no question. He starts with a lie that is neither a yes nor a no.
6: These attacks on Americans,
7: not in this,
6: of course, not necessarily this intensity, but at some level, Iran has been at war with the United States. Heck, I was just.
5: So the question was, is it conceivable, is it possible that this might not be over by the end of 2026? And Waltz certainly doesn't disabuse Kristen Welker of that notion. Now, notice the scam that Mike Waltz is running here. The question was about Trump's war, the military conflict that Trump chose to launch on February 28th after repeatedly promising Americans there are not going to be, we're going to get out of wars and certainly not going to get into any new ones. Waltz's answer is, well, there have been tensions with Iran for 47 years. Now, by that logic, the administration could keep this war going forever and go, this was a 47-year-old war. Trump was just president for a little bit. Trump has nothing to do with it. And of course, we all recognize how absurd and completely deranged that is. Now, Kristen Welker continued to press him and said, can Americans expect Trump's war to be over by the end of the year? Let's listen to his next answer.
6: Position of strength.
7: But very quickly, do you anticipate this conflict will be concluded by the new year?
6: Oh, I'm not going to put some kind of timeline on it. The president has all options on the table, and he is exercising both diplomatic, economic, and military to achieve a very clear strategic aim. And that's what's different. The wars of my generation, we had policy drift. Here, the president is very focused.
7: This was an
5: incredible. Art, I hope people are realizing what's going on here. There is no timeline. There's no definition of a victory. There's no. Forget about an exit strategy. It's all options are on the table. I'm not going to get ahead of the president on timeline. These are all Washington phrases that are used when they want maximum freedom to keep escalating and escalating, but never telling you what they are actually planning. Now, remember how this was sold. We would have decisive action for a few weeks. America would win. Everybody's weak. Everybody's incompetent. But Trump is strong and he knows how to impose peace through strength. We had weeks, they become months. We supposedly won it, what, 60 times by now? And the end of the year may not even be the end of this thing. And the administration officials are refusing to tell Americans whether it could continue for years. The fact that they aren't saying, of course, it's not going to last years, tells us everything we need to know. Now, then Kristen Welker gets maybe to the darkest question of all, which is, should Americans prepare for more American service members to die? And it is another refusal and an incredibly cold one.
7: This was an incredibly somber week, as you know, for the country. Four U.S. service members were killed in Iranian attacks. President Trump, Defense Secretary Pete Hegseth, others attended the dignified transfer at Dover Air Force Base on Wednesday. Should the country brace for more American lives to be lost in this conflict, Mr. Ambassador?
6: Every man and woman who signs up, as I have and so many others, to go serve knows of that eventual possibility. And my heart breaks for those families receiving the worst news of
5: You seem heartbroken.
6: Their lives, as does the president, all the way down the chain of command. Where I am thankful as a veteran is that we finally have a president who has said enough is enough. The Iranian regime has killed thousands of American soldiers, has threatened our neighbors, has threatened the region and threatened the United States, and no more. And if they are willing to do this, if they were willing to build a massive conventional shield, which is what they were trying to do, you mentioned the issue of munitions and interceptors. Imagine if the president had—
5: All right. The question was, are more soldiers going to die because of Donald Trump's optional war? And the answer was, everybody knows when they sign up that they might get killed. That's the answer. Now, I hope, if military recruiters are being honest, I hope that it is true that members of the military understand that there are risks to serving. But that doesn't give presidents permission to send them into pointless wars with no timeline, no clearly defined objective, no explanation of when do we get to come home? When is it over? The troops accept the risk of defending the country. But that doesn't mean you give Donald Trump a blank check to gamble with their lives because he promised a quick war and has no plan for what to do now. This is how forever wars happen, by the way. The original promise disappears. Do we even remember why we got in? Oh, they will never have a nuclear weapon. And they kind of didn't because we destroyed it over the summer, but then they did. And so we had to go back. The objective keeps changing and they stop talking. Notice how we're not getting any more. Well, we think it's going to go 26 weeks. That discussion is gone. Every new death becomes a justification for more escalation. They got some of our people. Now we're really going to go after them. So Trump didn't end endless wars. He may have created a new one. And his administration is now telling us as clearly as they can without just saying it out loud, there is no end in sight. There is no end in sight. There should be political consequences for this. And this, by the way, happening as global horror spreads over the authoritarian collapse that Donald Trump had this weekend. We must address that right now. Donald Trump used the rescheduled White House Correspondents' Dinner over the weekend to announce that he intends to run for a fourth term. And he repeats the lie that he won in 2020. And he humiliates journalist Caitlin Collins to her face. But I believe that the most disturbing part of all of this is not just Donald Trump. We know who Donald Trump is. It's watching an institution supposedly dedicated to holding presidential power accountable turn this entire thing into dinner theater. Here is Trump, ha ha, it's so funny, announcing his fourth term campaign.
8: Okay, but we are all doing good together. That's why tonight, to show just how much I care about the press, and I want to save your ratings, I'm pleased to announce my intention to, and this is a somewhat of a scoop, my intention to run for a fourth term as President of the United States. I will be doing that. I will be having an official. In fact, I think I have, yeah. I won three times. Now I'm going to do it again.
5: So Trump just put on a Trump 2028 hat.
8: Thank you. I'm going to do it. Should be easy. I'm getting very good at running for president. No, I won three times, did very well the second time, by the way. It's a rigged election, but we'll have to talk about it. You know, it's interesting, when you come back and you do a good job like we did, and you don't care about it so much, but we do have to tighten up these elections because they really are in seriously bad shape. Okay, but
5: now the obvious response is, oh, Trump was just joking. And I'm not naive to the fact that there's an element of joking. Trump's trying to be funny. He's not currently mounting a fourth term campaign or whatever. But Trump's jokes are threats with plausible deniability. He'll say the authoritarian thing and an audience of journalists laughs despite Trump having insulted them, despite Trump having attacked them for years, despite Trump having no respect for the one profession that's in the Constitution, the press. And they go, well, it's a joke. And then Trump says it again. And then he sells the merch and then he watches how people react to it. And notice that even the joke depends on another lie. I won three times. No, you didn't. You lost the 2020 election. There was no evidence of fraud remotely capable of changing the results in even a single state. His own administration, his attorney general, Republican state officials, courts, they all rejected this ridiculous fantasy that he won't stop repeating. And the 22nd Amendment also says nobody can be elected president more than twice. Changing it would require 2/3 of the House, 2/3 of the Senate, ratification by 3/4 of the states, and Trump has no path to doing that. So the danger isn't Trump can declare himself president for life tomorrow. That's not the danger. I'm not suggesting that it is. The danger is a sitting president can repeatedly reject election results, discuss violating constitutional limits, while the political culture is processing it as mere entertainment. Now, then, in one of the ugliest moments of this entire thing, Donald Trump turned to CNN's Caitlin Collins, who had just received an award for her reporting. And this is what he had to say.
8: They'll learn their lesson, but I want to personally congratulate CNN's Caitlin Collins on receiving her award. It was all about me. It's a fake. She shouldn't get the award. It was a fake, but I didn't mind. I said, Caitlin, congratulations. But it was fake. There's no question about it. But she's a young, attractive woman. She never smiles. I said, Caitlin, do you have a smile? Smile. You have a nice position. You're at CNN fake news. You should be a happy person. So smile, Caitlin. Just smile. But
5: think about what is happening here. Okay. But I mean, really think about the dystopian nature of this trash. The president congratulates a journalist, sort of, but it's like not really sincere. He declares her award fake, attacks her employer, and then tells this accomplished professional, you should be smiling more because you're a young, attractive woman. That epitomizes Trump's understanding of journalism. If the coverage flatters him, it's legitimate. But if you've got reporting that challenges him in any way, it's fake. And a woman asking difficult questions should stop looking so serious and give Trump a little smile, a cute smile, Caitlin, please. And Trump can't tolerate that Caitlin Collins is being recognized in the same room as he is, because the award wasn't about honoring him. It's about honoring her work, which, by the way, was critical and incisive reporting related to Donald Trump. He had to degrade the journalism, the journalist, and CNN. And then he goes back to the jokes about his next term.
8: I think we all did very well. It was a hell of an evening, I can tell you that. Won't soon be forgotten. And I think a lot was learned from that evening. A tremendous amount was learned about security and about other things, the dangers of what we all do. But just like my presidency, the second time is always better. It's always better. And the third time will be better yet. I'm only kidding.
5: What is funny about this crap? And again, everybody laughs and Trump gets exactly what he wants. If people object, his defenders go, oh, these triggered people can't take a joke. But then if nobody objects, another authoritarian leader enters normal political conversation. And this is where I do believe the White House Correspondents' Dinner itself deserves scrutiny. The dinner honored legitimate journalism. It included reporting that challenged Trump. And of course, the association is not responsible for everything that the president says from its stage. Inviting the president is a longstanding tradition. Trump has declined for a bunch of times. I think this is the first time he's gone. Journalists shouldn't fear being in the same room with the powerful people they are covering. But there is something disgustingly broken when you turn the relationship between the president and the press into this celebrity banquet, as Trump just continues attacking journalists and threatening media organizations with lawsuits and dismissing unfavorable reporting as fake and toying with trying to stay in power beyond his constitutional limits. Peter Baker of the New York Times said that the dinner should be rethought by the association after seeing what happened. And I kind of think Peter Baker has a point. If we're supposed to celebrate the First Amendment, but you give Trump a glamorous stage from which he undermines the people practicing the First Amendment, and everybody laughs and cheers, this is what democratic erosion looks like in real life. It's not a scare. You know, it's not the Imperial March of Star Wars with a sign that says authoritarianism begins now. It's jokes and lies and breaching norms and institutions that convince themselves everything's normal. The speech was embarrassing. And the room's willingness to play along reveals something far more dangerous. And it really reinforces, boy, do we need independent media. So we're pushing to 4 million YouTube subscribers. We're under attack by this White House. I've been listed as a media offender. They have no respect for what we are doing. As corporate media is failing hard, consider following me. Consider following your other independent favorites. 4 million on YouTube is the immediate goal. It costs nothing. We're going to try to offer something different then, if I have anything to say about it. The David Pakman Show is an audience-supported program, and the best, most direct way to support the show is by becoming a member at joinpakman.com. 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Barron Trump is now being pulled into a potentially criminal investigation. Trump is furious as another Trump family member is hit with a remarkable demand. Now, I have to start with this. Barron Trump is an adult. Barron Trump is not a child. This has to be the first thing we start with when talking about it, because you always hear about, oh, the children, the kids of elected officials are off limits. Trump still refers to his older sons as good kids, despite Don Jr. being almost 50 years old. So remember, we're talking about adults here. Now, before I even tell you what specifically this new investigation

0: that Trump has gotten so into crypto. Barron played a huge role in getting Trump on a lot of podcasts he did in the 2024 campaign, which, by the way, was good strategy. I've said it. It was smart. Put him on the Nelk Boys, put him on Lex Fridman on Rogan's show. That reportedly was at the encouragement of Barron Trump, and it helped play a role in Trump ultimately defeating Kamala Harris. So before we go any further, this is an adult. It's an adult that it's not like Tiffany Trump, who's an adult, but not in any way involved with Trump's candidacy and presidency. It is an adult involved both in Trump's electoral campaigns and in money making schemes. Bottom line, there is now a demand growing for testimony from Barron Trump. Our friend, Congresswoman Yasemin Ansari, explains it. She says Barron is tied to the recently arrested Tate brothers, Andrew and Tristan Tate. There's rape, sexual assault being thrown around, possible extradition. And Congresswoman Ansari says, listen, we need his testimony.
1: Absolutely. I could not agree more. Barron Trump is an adult. He's a full-blown adult, and he is very influential in the Trump White House orbit. I mean, we know from the first administration and from this administration that the Trump children play a very big role in the administration and policies that are passed. They benefit financially from the way the Trump administration operates and the self-dealing and the corruption that takes place. We know, very famously, Ivanka Trump also, who I think even as a grown woman gets the same kind of treatment, right? Because of her relationship with her father and the way Donald Trump talks about her. I think there are a lot of parallels to be drawn with the Donald Trump, Ivanka relationship and the way he tries to, let her get away with her actions. It's the same with Barron and Melania. But Ivanka had a very big role in the first administration. Jared Kushner is still conducting foreign policy on behalf of the United States. Barron Trump has not only been influential in the campaign and connecting the campaign to the manosphere, which of course Andrew Tate is a major influencer in that space, but he also has, is similar to his brothers, undertaking in corruption, undertaking in investments and prediction markets and stock trading.
0: So she's getting to a lot of the same substance that I'm pointing out, which is this guy is substantively involved. Now, we should be precise about what's happening here. Barron Trump has not been charged with a crime. There's no public evidence that Barron committed a crime, participated in any decisions involving the Tate brothers. This is a request for testimony as part of a proposed congressional investigation into whether people around Trump are using political influence to help the Tates. Now, there could be criminal referrals that come from it, but we need to distinguish what this is from what it is not. Andrew and Tristan Tate are facing dozens of extraordinarily serious allegations in the UK, and the new charges reportedly include rape, sex trafficking against both of them, and in Andrew's case, a charge involving indecent images of a child. Of course, the brothers deny all wrongdoing, and the question for Congress is how two men facing allegations this serious managed to develop such extensive connections to the president's political movement, and also whether those connections affect United States policy. Andrew Tate has publicly claimed he knows the Trump family, he's communicated with Barron, and is very close with them. And The New Yorker has also reported apparent communications between Andrew Tate and Barron, although a spokesperson for Tate denies them, and MS Now says it has not independently confirmed that. So what Congresswoman Ansari is asking the Republican Oversight Committee Chairman James Comer to investigate, and James Comer is a piece of, he's a piece of work. She says we have detailed, direct, extensive communications between Tate and Barron. So we got to question Barron here. What did he know regarding the Tates? Did he communicate with Donald Trump or administration officials about their legal problems and whether anybody tried to influence their custody or travel restrictions, passport status, possible extradition? And Barron is only the tip of the iceberg. Junior, Donald Trump Jr., previously referred to the detention of the Tates in Romania as absolute insanity. J.D. Vance follows both of them on Twitter. The Tates have reportedly, or their representatives, have reportedly met with Congress.

0: Congressman Wesley Hunt, with Richard Grenell, one of Trump's special envoys. They were accused of pressuring Romania on their behalf, although Grenell denies it at this point in time. So this is a network of connections very much worthy of scrutiny. If Barron merely communicated with Andrew Tate and had nothing to do with government policy, Trump's campaign, the crypto schemes, all of it, he can come in and he can say that under oath. And being asked questions doesn't mean you're guilty. But the Trump standard seems to be any investigation involving Trump or anybody near him must be illegitimate by default. And Republicans can go and investigate Hunter Biden for years. Joe Biden doesn't get in the way. They display his private pictures in Congress and drag him before committees. But asking an adult member of the Trump family, what do you know, is considered this unthinkable assault on the family. Give me a break. Now, James Comer is not going to pursue this, of course. House Republicans have no appetite for investigating anybody connected to Trump. They risk being subjected to Trump's wrath. But the real danger for Trump is November. If Democrats win the House, which they are likely to do, right now it looks most likely outcomes, Democrats win the House, but not the Senate. Democrats get subpoena power. And at that point, the Tate's connections to Barron, Don Jr., Grenell, the broader MAGA establishment could become the subject of a serious investigation. The central question, did anyone use access to the president of the U.S. to protect Andrew and Tristan Tate from international law enforcement? Barron's last name being Trump doesn't prove he did anything wrong, but it shouldn't make him untouchable either. And that's where we stand right now. Mitch McConnell has now disappeared from the Senate for more than 6 weeks. And Republicans are finally admitting we need him back. But here is the even stranger political reality. The longer Mitch McConnell remains in office and away from Washington, the better it is for Democrats. And I'm going to explain this because I'm getting a lot of email about this. I think some people are confused. Mitch McConnell has missed every Senate vote since June 11th. On June 14th, the story is he fell, briefly lost consciousness, and was hospitalized, during which he ended up with mild pneumonia. But he's doing great. We got weeks of vague assurances that he's recovering nicely. He, of course, remained completely out of sight. Eventually, his office put out a picture and said that the 84-year-old was being transferred to a rehab facility. He was pictured with his wife, Elaine Chao, holding what appeared to be the sports pages from that day's Washington Post. We still have not seen a live appearance or heard directly from him. There is significant speculation that the picture is old or was AI modified. Even Republican senators said, I've been told that that's an old picture. And then nothing once again for weeks, additional weeks. We now have a statement from spokesman David Popp, who said to the Washington Post, quote, the senator continues to meet with staff regarding Senate and Kentucky business, including discussions on defense appropriations, foreign policy, the farm bill, constituent services, and constituent federal grant requests. As the senator continues to improve in rehab, we will be sure to keep you updated. This is basically a more detailed version of, don't worry, Mitch is working with staff. Maybe he is, but after 6 weeks, it's time to request a brief, independently verifiable appearance. You even got Republican Senator Tommy Tuberville saying we should at least get some video. But here's the political twist I want to address. Democrats should want McConnell to remain a senator and remain missing for as long as possible. Why? Republicans already lost Lindsey Graham. Without McConnell, their working Senate majority is down another vote. His absence leaves the Appropriations Committee evenly divided, makes it hard for Republicans to get Trump's military spending through. So the best, as infuriating as this whole thing is, the best tactical situation for Democrats is what's happening right now. McConnell technically has the seat, prevents a replacement, cannot appear to cast votes. Now, I've been seeing people claiming if Mitch McConnell resigns or the seat becomes vacant, Democratic Kentucky Governor Andy Beshear can appoint a Democrat, but he can't. Kentucky Republicans changed that law specifically to remove the governor's power to appoint a replacement senator. Beshear vetoed the legislation, but Republicans overrode him. So the law right now would be that there needs to be a special election. Bashir has suggested maybe he will challenge that, but that would open up a legal fight. Very uncertain. I highly doubt it leads to an automatic Democratic appointment, probably not before the next person is sworn in. And Democrats would be significant underdogs if there is a special election. Democrats are extraordinarily unlikely to win that. So I think that the best scenario is, of course, McConnell's constituents deserve answers about whether he's alive and whether he's ever coming back. As a matter of Senate power, Republicans are the ones who should be anxious about this absence rather than Democrats, because for Democrats, the politically advantageous outcome is McConnell remains a senator, continues recovering nicely. Do we believe that? Who knows? But stays very far from the Senate floor so that he is unable to cast any ballots. Now, there's one other element of this, which is this August 3rd, August 4th deadline we're coming up on. The best understanding that we have right now is that if Mitch McConnell were to resign or die before August 4th, meaning by August 3rd, Andy Bashir has to have a special election. Now, the law doesn't say when, and there are questions like, could he schedule it for the day before the new Congress takes over? There's all these questions. But if Mitch doesn't make it to August 3rd, there has to be a special election. If Mitch does make it to August 4th, there is no special election. So after everybody's talking about this August 4th deadline, after August 4th, the seat would remain with Mitch McConnell as the senator up until the new senator, whoever wins in November, is sworn in January. So that may leave Republicans down a seat for even longer. So it's important to understand what's going on. Do we need accountability and transparency from our elected officials? Of course we do. Do we have a problem with the gerontocracy, a government by the elderly in the United States, and people staying too long in positions of power? Of course we do. But expediting Mitch McConnell's resignation potentially gives Republicans a vote. I don't want Republicans having more votes. So just something to keep in mind here. If you like this show, I would love for you to get my Substack writing. Each day, I'll send you a rundown of what's on the show, what's happening, what matters, why. It's free. No spam. Substack is also the only place where we own our data. So if we get censored on social media or on any platform, Substack's going to be the only way I can tell you what is going on. 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Caroline Leavitt is panicking and made it evident during a bizarre interview with Donald Trump's daughter-in-law, and she is stunning people with a desperate plea. Please keep blaming Joe Biden for everything, even though it's been 550 days since Joe Biden left office. This is really a perfect preview of Republican strategy for the midterms. Blame Biden for everything. And if it happened under Biden, great. If it happened under Trump, also blame Biden. And if it stops working, and this is the interesting part, communism. Just start saying communism, communism, communism, and hope nobody has a follow-up question. Here is Caroline Leavitt.
1: They all got me up to speed pretty quickly, and now we're back out at the podium.
2: Well, speaking of the midterms, we know the tradition. Mm-hmm. The party that has the White House typically has an uphill battle for mm-hmm. the midterms. And when you look at the top issue among voters right now, it seems to be the cost of living. So what steps have been taken by the White House to really address that? Because that's going to be important as we head towards November.
1: Yeah. Well, the president and the White House, we fully recognize that. And I would remind your viewers and the American people of who caused the affordability crisis.
0: Yeah, tell us, Caroline, please.
1: In this country, it was Joe Biden and it was the Democrats in this city when they were in power. And President Trump took immediate action on day one to fix that with his overall economic formula of tax cuts, deregulation, and energy dominance. That's what this administration has been working on every single day for the past year and a half. President Trump and Republicans signed the largest middle class tax cut in history. Every single Democrat voted against it. President Trump and Republicans created Trump accounts, where children who are signing up today, like my daughter, will have nearly $300,000 worth of savings in these accounts by the time they are 18. That is giving our children the American dream on a silver platter in the touch of an app. And Democrats are opposed to that. How could you be?
0: Leavitt says Trump took immediate action to fix affordability, but prices are up. When has inflation been negative since Donald Trump took over? When have wages exceeded inflation growth? Because even if you can't get prices down, if you've got some inflation, but wage growth exceeds that inflation, people's purchasing power goes up. Never, never since Donald Trump took over. In fact, we're down to 3.5% inflation now, which is still too high, according to Trump's. When Biden was president, 3.5% was too high, but it even hit 3.8% the previous month. So hold on a second. Republicans control the White House and Congress. Biden hasn't been president for 550 days. They've been given all of the power that they say Trump needs to fix all this stuff. How many years into a Trump administration can we get before Trump is responsible for anything? Now, nobody denies inflation surged under Biden at the beginning of his term. It surged globally. The pandemic, supply chain crisis, stimulus, housing shortage, Russia's invasion of Ukraine. There were a bunch of contributing factors. Biden was president and voters punished Democrats for it. When Biden and Harris went out going, everything's awesome, voters said, no, it's not. And Joe Biden did not start Donald Trump's war with Iran. Joe Biden did not impose global tariffs. Biden is not forcing Trump to pursue any of these policies that raise the cost of fuel and the cost of imported goods and the materials that American businesses use. Now, we have a study from the Tax Foundation, and not a left wing entity. And the Tax Foundation estimates that Trump's tariffs this year will cost every American household about $700, in addition to the 2025 tariffs, by the way. And meanwhile, the Iran war is driving oil and gas prices up. And these are optional choices that Donald Trump made. Now, Caroline Levitt's argument is Trump gets credit for anything good, but Biden gets blame for anything bad. And apparently the presidency is powerful enough for Trump to fix everything. That's how he campaigned, but never powerful enough for him to be blamed for a damn thing. Now, Caroline Levitt then moved on to what Republicans are increasingly using as their substitute for an economic argument. If you can blame Biden, great. If you can talk about communism or our education system, that's cool too.
2: Fox News polling shows that Democrats have a favorable opinion of socialism over capitalism by a large majority, as opposed to Republicans who have by about 50 points more favorable view of capitalism over socialism. What do you make of those numbers? And what would your message be maybe to independent voters who are looking at these two parties as we head towards the midterms? You have one party, the Republican Party, obviously capitalists, you know, free market people who want you to be able to keep more of your own money. Then you have the Democrats on the other side who basically are taken over by socialists.
1: Totally. The Democrat Party has totally capitulated to the communists within their ranks. Communism has never worked. And it's very scary that a major political party in this country, the Democrat Party, is being controlled by communists. And their only real answer to any problem is to just take more from the individuals who make that country great and give it to the government. You know, it sounds great to have free food, free healthcare, free rent, but who's paying for all of that? We are. You will be. It's easy to sell, but it doesn't work. And I think, unfortunately, so many people in this country are falling for it because of our liberal, biased education system. We live in the best country in the history of the world. That's what our children should be taught.
0: Listen, this conversation has become completely mind-rotting. But David, I thought you also weren't a communist. Well, listen, she says communism has never worked. Fine. I'm not a communist. Neither is she. Most elected Democrats aren't communists. In fact, I don't know of any that are. Most Democratic voters aren't communists. Wanting a combination of expanded health care, school meals, housing assistance, lower rent doesn't mean we transfer ownership of the economy to the state. That's not what is being advocated for. And these generic polls she talks about, asking people, do you prefer capitalism or socialism or communism? They tell us very little. You're basically polling reactions to what people often wrongly believe these words mean without really talking about policy. Ask people about policies. Should children get meals at school? Should Medicare negotiate prescription drug prices? Should somebody go bankrupt because they got cancer? Should billionaires pay a higher effective tax rate than their secretaries? Should we be building way more housing and preventing families from being thrown onto the street? Then we can debate what works, what it costs, and how to pay for it. But Caroline Leavitt instead invents this fantasy platform of unlimited free food and free rent and free healthcare, calls it communism, and says everybody wants it, and says the education system is to blame for teaching everybody this crap. It's just not what's happening. Finally, she explained why being Trump's press secretary is just so, so easy. This is good.
1: Yeah, I've been in this press world now for quite some time, and it's constant and busy and evolving. So it took me some time, you know, several days to really wrap my arms around everything that's going on here at the White House. But thankfully, you know, working for the president, people always ask, what's it like to be, you know, his spokesperson? And he makes it.
0: It's so easy because he always tells the truth.
1: Very easy because he just tells you like it is. And he's so accessible, not just to me, but to all of his staff here. And so it was a gif where I was really able to figure out what was going on here in the building, obviously receive briefings from the Secretary of State and our policymakers, our legislative affairs team, what's going on in Capitol Hill. They all got me up to speed pretty quickly. And now we're back out at the podium. We'll speak.
0: Donald Trump may be the single worst example of somebody who just tells it like it is. He lies about elections. He lies about tariffs. He lies about the economy. He lies about crowd sizes. He lies about wars. He lies about how long wars will take. He lies about when we're getting his new health care plan. He lies about the deficit. He lies about deals that don't exist. He'll contradict himself within seconds in the same speech and then deny that he did it when anybody calls him on it, which, by the way, his staff very rarely calls him on it. Leavitt's job is easy only is that in that there is no expectation of consistency. It's not easy because Trump always tells the truth. It's easy because she can say one thing one day and the next thing the next day or the next minute. And as long as she appears to be loyal to Trump, she's not going to get punished and she gets to keep her job. This is the entire midterm message. Trump inherited every problem, created not a single problem, and deserves two more years to fix the things Republicans insist he has already fixed. And also are Joe Biden's fault anyway. It's incoherent. If voters judge them by what's happened to cost of living instead of by the word communism, these Republicans are going to have a very serious problem. But it depends on us getting out there and voting. And that is exactly what I plan to do. Donald Trump threatened to bomb Iranian bridges and power plants. And a reporter said, is that a war crime? And Trump's answer was to attack the reporter. We've seen this before.
3: Question about Iran. You're talking about blowing up civilian power plants and bridges. Much of the civilized world would consider that a war crime. Do you?
4: I won't respond to that question. Who are you with?
3: The New York Times.
4: And I figured so. Failing New York Times.
0: Failing New York Times. And that's it. You don't get an answer. He could have said every strike will follow the laws of war. Of course, he could have explained, I don't know which military targets he meant, or he could have said, well, we're going to get these targets, but they have strategic value. And here's how we're going to protect civilians. He didn't do any of that. He just said, who are you with? The New York Times. Very much a failing New York Times. Now, more than likely, Trump understood answering the substance could be a big legal problem and a big political problem, because at the end of the day, he is proposing war crimes. So he refuses to answer and he attacks the messenger. Now, I don't even know that cornered is the right word. Trump got a single direct question, refused to answer it, and there were no immediate consequences for refusing to answer. And what Trump announced is every time Iran attacks a ship in the Strait of Hormuz, America will destroy one bridge or power plant, including near Tehran. Now, that is not how lawful military targeting works. Attacking a bridge or a power plant is not automatically a war crime. Civilian infrastructure could be a legitimate military target if it contributes to military operations and provides a definitive military advantage. But commanders must distinguish military targets from civilian objects, and they must consider, is civilian harm going to be excessive relative to the military advantage we get? They have to take feasible precautions in those situations. Trump is like, I'm not going to answer that. Who you with? Failing New York Times. And the punishment formula is for every military ship that's hit or other ships, America will destroy a piece of infrastructure. Well, which bridge? Which power plant? What military function does it serve? Does the electricity run hospitals or water treatment or sewage systems? How many civilians could die when the lights go out? And Trump's stated criteria is Iran does something, we're going to do this other thing. And international law prohibits intentionally attacking civilian objects that are not valid military objectives. Trump wants revenge, but revenge doesn't change the law. Now, there was a discussion I read which said, isn't this all kind of like a distraction from the Epstein files? And I want to address it. You know, at this point, everything, depending on who you talk to, everything is supposedly a distraction from everything else. We can follow one, more than one scandal at the same time. And so when I see a president threatening potentially unlawful attacks on civilian infrastructure, that deserves attention. And Trump promised peace through strength. 5 months into the war, we've got 13 consecutive nights of new strikes and commercial shipping is under attack and troops are dead and Trump can't define victory or explain the exit or tell us how much longer this is going to last. That is important. A single question from a reporter exposed how vapid this whole thing is. And also, we're not going to forget about the Epstein files. And we've done multiple interviews about the Epstein files over the last few weeks. And we can do two things at once. But here, this totally depraved and wacky retaliation formula combined with an insult to the reporter and no legal answer is what we are focused on. Now, just to go back to the beginning of the show, Donald Trump over the weekend went to the rescheduled White House Correspondents' Dinner, and he joked about how he won in 2020, and he joked about how he's running again, and he put on a Trump 2028 hat and did the full routine. And the room of press who have been roundly attacked by Trump and suppressed by Trump and disrespected by Trump, who has no respect for the media, laughed at most of it. And here is Donald Trump getting a serious substantive question. There are other countries where if you're asked about your apparent plan to commit war crimes and you go, who are you with? Ah, the failing New York Times. That becomes a scandal where every serious media outlet reports on it and attempts to hold the president accountable and will join in asking the same question every time over and over again until they get a real answer in solidarity with the press. Here we didn't get that. And over the weekend, the press corps laughed at Trump's authoritarian jokes. Depressing stuff. The David Pakman Show is an audience-supported program, and the best, most direct way to support the show is by becoming a member at joinpakman.com. You'll get the daily bonus show, the daily commercial-free show, and plenty of other great membership perks. 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A furious Donald Trump is demanding that they rig the midterm elections for Republicans right now. Trump has seen the midterm polls, clearly. And after throwing ketchup at the proverbial wall or throwing proverbial ketchup at the wall or maybe throwing real ketchup at the real wall, his response was to demand that Republicans change the voting rules before Americans can throw them out of power in November. This is what Trump does whenever defeat is possible. Attack the election in advance, restrict how people vote, prepare to declare the results illegitimate if he loses. And now Donald Trump is publicly pressuring Senate Majority Leader John Thune to require proof of citizenship and voter ID while largely throwing out and eliminating vote by mail, which Trump does. Trump now regularly votes by mail. Now, Trump has a name for this disastrous scheme. He calls it the Save America Act. Because Republicans always seem to give their most destructive ideas names that sound pretty good. Instead of Saving America, it should be called the Destroy America Act. Remember the Patriot Act, one of the least patriotic pieces of law of legislation we've seen. Citizenship is already required to vote. Widespread non-citizen voting is imaginary. The Save America Act addresses an imaginary crisis by putting in place really serious obstacles for those who are planning to vote legally. It requires documentary proof of citizenship to register. It imposes these strict ID rules. It eliminates almost all mail-in voting. And what House Republicans have now proposed are $10 billion in grants for states that adopt these restrictions themselves. They're essentially trying to pay states to make voting harder. Now, Caroline Leavitt says Trump's patience is running out. Uh-oh. He wants this done before Congress leaves for its August recess. Why? Well, there's a new Fox News poll that has Democrats leading the House ballot 53-46. This is the highest percentage either party has received in generic ballot polling from Fox News since 1996. Democrats lead Republicans by 9 on the economy, and they've even pulled ahead on immigration. Trump is right to see this as a political disaster. There are two problems with his supposed solution. Number one, Senate Republicans don't seem to have 50 votes. John Thune says they just don't have the votes. The restrictions in the bill may not qualify for budget reconciliation either. Calling voter suppression a state grant doesn't magically turn election law into budget policy, meaning they may not even be able to pass this with a simple majority if they had it. Number two, this could backfire and end up blocking or haranguing Republican voters as well. About 12% of registered voters may lack the required documents. Married women may have different names on birth certificates. Rural voters might have to travel for hours to present documents. Older Americans, military families, Republicans in states like Florida, these are folks that rely on mail-in voting, and many of them vote Republican. So Republicans are effectively saying, we have all these arrows. Some of them may hit some of our own people, but we think that the arrows will hit more of your people. And one kind of interesting observation is that if voting in the courts were powerless, Republicans wouldn't be working this hard to weaken voting and the courts. I believe that's the emergency here. Demanding Congress pass a terrible law is not in and of itself a crime. The bigger danger is Trump establishing his excuse for what comes next. And if the SAFE Act fails and Republicans lose, Trump can say, listen, I was warning you guys, the election was rigged. Congress refused to protect it. And then come the lawsuits, the pressure on election officials, attacks on certification processes, maybe even demands for law enforcement to intervene. We already have heard from Trump that he plans to have ICE in and around polling places. Now, will those efforts succeed? Probably not. Elections are administered by states. Presidents can't cancel them. But what we learned in 2020 is that you can have a failed authoritarian scheme and still do a lot of damage. Trump is not acting like a president confident that voters support him. He's acting like a guy who has seen the verdict and he wants to interfere before it can be delivered. Now, what should the average person be doing to be ready? Well, listen, first of all, verify that you are registered and your polling place. This is every election, by the way. This is not in this particular situation, but the starting point is verify that you are actually registered. I believe that vote.org has all this stuff. You can make sure you're registered. Know what's on your ballot before you go, especially if things get hectic or wacky. You don't want to be surprised by things on the ballot. This can include ballot referenda or other things. Figure out your polling place, track your ballot if you voted by mail. And then there's a bunch of other relevant information. Have a plan. Understand the ID rules in your state. One thing you don't want is to show up believing that the requirements are A and they're actually B. But just as importantly, you might correctly assess, I don't need certain documents to vote. And then one of these provocateurs might come up to you and go, hey, you know you need XYZ in there, right? And if you don't have the information, maybe you fall for it. Maybe you go home. So the point is, information is the most important thing here. And vote.org, as well as a bunch of other resources, can help you find that. Now, in terms of the what can we do from an activism perspective, that is a much longer term and difficult conversation. We recently spoke with attorney Mark Elias, and he is doing a lot, including a whole cadre of lawyers out there hoping to protect these elections. But there are groups working on this. What I actually suggest is get involved yourself at the state level. You can be the person making sure that these people don't screw with the election. Learn about being a poll monitor. Get trained, and you can sign up in most states. Depends on the municipality and the state exactly what the rules are, but in a lot of places you can do this. And then you can actually be there informing people, which I believe is extraordinarily valuable. So we have tools. We have tools. Let's not let them get away with this. Donald Trump had a terrifying mental health episode posting 40 deranged images in a 6-hour mental breakdown. This is deeply abnormal. Millions have become desensitized to it. I don't know what to do. I've got to take my Make America, Make Truth Great Again hat, and I've got to beat my microphone. I don't know what to do to resensitize people to the fact that this is insane. Over roughly 6 hours, Donald Trump unleashed more than 40 posts, many of them bizarre AI fantasies depicting Trump as a military conqueror, a doctor, a founding father, a time traveler, the guardian of the entire planet. I have a list of the posts here put together by our friend Harry Sisson. And what you can see is that there are moments when, for example, from 3:22 to 3:25, that is a 3-minute period, Donald Trump posted almost 10 things. Him standing next to Biden, AI art of him giving a speech, an AI picture of Chris Christie fighting with Jerry Nadler. One of the wackiest images he posted after attacking her at the White House Correspondents' Dinner is an AI photo of Caitlin Collins depicted as Dylan Mulvaney, who is a trans woman, I believe, who was involved in that Bud Light controversy. Was it years ago at this point, which led to a lot of right wingers saying no more Bud Light? Endless AI images, multiple between 4:36 and 4:41. Just this is the president of the United States, ladies and gentlemen. And look at what he is doing here. How has this become normalized? You were not. Forget about the specifics of each one here. The fantasy nature of this, the president behaving this way during an international military crisis, publicly fantasizing about war through AI generated art. And the images also are very revealing as to the fantasy world that Donald Trump inhabits, or at least wants his followers to inhabit. Trump alongside JFK, Trump with George Washington, Trump as a doctor, Trump as a Navy commander, Trump is saving America. Trump wants us to see him in these ways. And he even posted one of him running illegally for president in 2028 while his enemies cry. This is the visual language of a cult. I talk about this extensively in my book, Pay Attention, and how not only do we end up in these algorithmic silos, we then are increasingly fed visual language of cults generated by AI. Trump is the warrior, the physician, the founding father, the immortal leader, the global protector. Now, I cannot diagnose Trump from social media posts, but what we can observe is behavior. If your elderly parent or grandparent spent 6 hours posting dozens of fake pictures portraying themselves as military commander, historical hero, doctor, etc., you would be concerned. You wouldn't say this is engaging normally with social media. You would probably say it might be time to have an evaluation done, a medical evaluation done. And if Trump didn't personally post all of this crap, it's not a particularly comforting alternative, because it means staff members are controlling Trump's account and flooding it with authoritarian AI fantasies. Are these the people that should be controlling Trump's social media accounts? So either Trump is obsessively posting the material, or the people around him believe this is how a president should communicate. One other thought. Notice the 2028 obsession. His supporters love to insist it's a joke. We know from history, authoritarian movements constantly use jokes to normalize ideas and to test public reaction and to make previously unthinkable behavior just feel familiar. And then there's the imagery downplaying American casualties. Real service members become another prop in Trump's fantasies, where he smokes cigars and time travels with George Washington. Trump is desperate to project strength. None of this projects strength. It communicates insecurity, obsession, a desperate need to see himself depicted as the hero of every story. Nobody's having nightmares because Trump posted another fake image. The alarming part is the guy in control of the world's most powerful military is consumed by an AI generated fantasy version of himself. and millions of his supporters see it and they go, that's leadership. That's how the president should behave. We are screwed as a country if we can't do away with this. Democrats have selected South Carolina to be the first primary in 2028. We'll talk about it on today's bonus show. Thomas Massie's bill would bar funding for police using flock license plate readers. Very interesting. And the Trump administration is ramping up its controversial plan to revoke citizenship from people who were naturalized. Am I next? All of those stories and more on today's bonus show. 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
6: The other day, a senator I knew got a text, a great guy, from his wife. And she said, when you get home, I want to have you immediately come up the stairs and make love to me. And he said, I can't do both. You know what? In other words, can't go up the stairs and make love. Does anybody get that? Well, I thought that was actually pretty good. That was actually the only thing I thought was good in this whole freaking stupid speech that they wrote. That was the only good one. And that went down with not exactly great laughter.
7: Wow. If you thought he's been bombing in Iran, you should have seen the bomb he dropped in D.C. over the weekend.

0: 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Elsewhere in California, in Red Bluff and Redding on KFOY and Round Mountains, KKRN. Up in Oregon on the Central Coast on KYAQ, Cottage Grove's Queso, and Eugene's KEPW. Lanchester, Pennsylvania's W News, Maui, Hawaii's KAKU, in Columbus, Ohio on WGRN, Palinville, New York's WLPP, Rochester, New York's WRFZ, down in New Orleans on WHIV, out in Gallup, New Mexico on KNIZ, Concord, New Hampshire's WNHN, Fayetteville, Arkansas's KPSQ, in Seattle on KODX, Richmond, Virginia's WRWK, Fairmont, West Virginia's WEFR, Janesville, Wisconsin's WADR, and Minneapolis, St. Paul's AM 950 KTNF. We also stream coast to coast and around the globe every day on the internets on the Progressive Voices channel, Netroots Radio, Radio for Humans, NicoleSandler.com, Radio Free Brooklyn, No Lies Radio, Detour Talk, Delmarva FM, and most of your favorite podcast sites blanketing planet Earth. I'm Brad Friedman, your friendly investigative blogger, journalist, troublemaker, muckraker, and all-around swell fellow, says me, from bradblog.com. Thank you very much for joining us. Welcome to the Bradcast, your unofficial bulwark against attempted Trump tyranny, where as of today, we are now officially less than 100 days from Election Day 2026, our critical midterm elections when the pro-democracy, pro-constitutional, anti-monarchical people of the U.S. will finally have their first official response to the dangerously pathetic failures of the wannabe autocratic Trump administration. And no, don't worry, we're not going to spend any time on his weekend bomb at the White House correspondents' dinner. Boy, was that an embarrassing stinker, Desi Doyen.
1: Yes, indeed it was.
0: Man.
1: Ouch.
0: But we've got a guest standing by and more important things of note today. We got a few news items I hope to get to later on. On the critical upcoming mid-November midterms, but also a reminder to Republicans in South Dakota, where you will want to get out to vote on Tuesday this week in the Republican gubernatorial primary runoff in the state, where Governor Larry Roden is being challenged by Justin Doden in a runoff triggered because no candidate received more than 35% in the state's June 2nd primary in that race, including the sitting governor. That's the threshold, 35% required to avoid a runoff in the under South Dakota law. I believe it's the only race on the ballot on Tuesday. Roden ascended to the governor's office last year from lieutenant governor, filling the vacancy created by Trump's appointment of the governor at the time, the now fired DHS secretary, Kristi Noem. Trump has not endorsed either candidate in Tuesday's GOP gubernatorial runoff. As of airtime, though, as soon as he figures out who he thinks is going to win, he could issue an endorsement for him at any time. Whoever does win in the runoff on Tuesday will face off against former Democratic State Senator Dan Ehlers this November. Ehlers ran unopposed for his party's nomination in June, though the very Republican state of South Dakota has not had a Democratic governor since the 1970s. So we would really need to see quite the blue tsunami this fall to see something like that happen, I suspect. Next Tuesday, however, August 4, we got a big primary election day in five states, including Kansas, Michigan, Missouri, Virginia, and Washington State. If you live in any of those states, now is the time to get out there and get your vote cast, hopefully on a hand-marked paper ballot, either at the precinct or via absentee ballot delivered by hand, if possible. This is not a good time to trust the U.S. Postal Service unless you have no other choice in the matter. I may have a story on that a little bit later this hour. We may get to also opening up our phones later this hour after my very special guest today. Our number, as always, will be 818-985-5735 if time allows. And because, yes, we are now in Fun Drive once again here at KPFK, my flagship station in Los Angeles, you will have to hit button number one to join us on air and button number two to join in with what I believe is, well, I don't know if it's our final drive before the November elections. I know it's going to help us get to November, so we could really use your support here at KPFK today. 818-985-KPFK or via kpfk.org if you are listening later on in the day or the night or the next day. As a matter of fact, we will have a special deal for you, a special gift for you that I'll get to later this hour, which includes my guest. But yeah, speaking of American elections in the age of Donald Trump, as our friend, author, and longtime beloved progressive radio host Tom Hartman wrote at his HartmanReport.com website last week, Trump, his billionaire buddies, and his Republican lickspittles appear to be setting up a possible massive fraud with regard to this fall's election. It could signal the end of American democracy. Not to worry all too much, of course. Tom goes on to correctly note that the billionaire oligarch in the White House has gutted every one of the federal agencies designed to protect this fall's election. Since taking office, Trump has frozen and defunded the Cybersecurity and Infrastructure Security Agency, or CISA, and their election security division. He has cut off the threat sharing network serving 1,300 state and local election officials. He has disbanded the FBI's Foreign Influence Task Force. Who needs them? He's gutted the intelligence community's Foreign Malign Influence Center. He has shuttered the State Department's Counter Disinformation Office. Starting to see a pattern here. He has reduced the Justice Department's voting rights section from 30 lawyers to just three. That's the department that enforces the Voting Rights Act, such as we still have one. He has fired the head of the NSA Cyber Command, who caught indications of Russian meddling in Trump's previous elections. He left the Federal Election Commission without a quorum about a year and a half into his second presidency. And earlier in July, he fired every remaining commissioner of the Election Assistance Commission, the EAC, just 4 months before the midterms. For a guy who claims that U.S. elections are corrupted, he sure has, he's taken a whole lot of actions to gut the very security infrastructure that was built to prevent the interference that he pretends to oppose, both foreign and domestic, in our elections. In his latest piece, headlined "The Fourth Assault on American Democracy Has Already Begun, This Fall Decides Whether It Ends," Tom Hartman goes on to argue, quote, something big is up, and they're not even bothering to be subtle about it. Joining us now is my old friend and colleague, Tom Hartman, longtime progressive talk show host and New York Times bestselling author of more books than I could possibly list if I had the whole hour to do it. But most recently, author of Who Killed the American Dream? The Greatest Political Crime Ever Told. And before that, The Last American President, A Broken Man, A Corrupt Party, and A World on the Brink. Yep, sounds about right. Both books, by the way, that we will be making available as a thank you gift to KPFK Pledge Drive donors calling into today's broadcast. Oh, Mr. Hartman, sir, it has been too long. Welcome back to the broadcast, my friend.
2: Hey, Brad, it has been too long. How are you?
0: I'm doing okay, given everything that's going on. Really appreciate you joining us. Lots of questions for you, Tom. You are actually making a chilling argument in your piece, though there is some hope throughout, as we are happily hearing more and more folks warning of late. I think it's a good thing that people are warning that Trump is up to something, that he will somehow try to undermine this year's midterms even more than he already has with his attempted theft of House seats via, you know, midterm gerrymanders, unprecedented. And we will get to that part of your piece in a moment. But I was actually really drawn in, Tom, to the history that you present here, detailing how, in your words, quote, We democracy-loving Americans have fought oligarchy three times on these shores, roughly every 80 years. Each time, we defeated the morbidly rich and established or reestablished popular democracy and a government that puts working class people ahead of the oligarchs. I want to quickly sort of step through each of these three previous moments you identify in American history, Tom, as that you see as parallels to the moment that we're now in, during what Donald Trump describes as his golden age of America. The first moment, of course, is the 1770s and 80s, when you describe that while most of the signers of the Declaration of Independence were in fact wealthy slave owners, you argue that the real oligarchs in America in the 1770s universally aligned with the British king and hated the idea of democracy and independence. Tell me about that and about what happened to those oligarchs both during and then after the colonies defeated England.
2: Well, the story of the American Revolution is first and foremost, in my mind, the story of a revolt against corporate power. The most powerful corporation in the world at the time was the British East India Company. They ruled India. They owned a large chunk of China. Mm-hmm. They dominated dozens of other countries, and they basically owned, you know, our part of the North American continent. And they in 1771, there was a major recession. And so in 1773, the East India Company was hurting, and they had a couple hundred thousand, maybe a million tons of, or pounds of tea in their warehouses in England that they had already paid taxes on that were destined for the North, for North America. And so Parliament gave them a massive tax break, a huge tax rebate, in fact. And it was the largest tax cut in history at the time. And that allowed them to basically dump their tea here in North America, which was threatening to put out of business the independent tea sellers and the people who were bringing tea in from other countries who were competing with the East India Company. And they also gave the East India Company an exclusive, a monopoly, and started prosecuting the people that were bringing it in. They called them pirates and smugglers. Mm. And that provoked the Boston Tea Party. You know, where we threw that, mm-hmm. we threw 384, whatever it was, cases of that tea into Boston Harbor, about $1 million worth of tea. And then that was the thing that, I mean, just a year before that, Jefferson had published a summary view of the rights of British Americans, basically a pamphlet about how to be a good British citizen while you're living in North America. And, you know, 6 months after the Boston Tea Party, he was like, okay, that's it. We're all for independence now. Uh-huh. And that was a major turning point. So, you know, and Jefferson, Washington, all of those guys. I mean, Hamilton was very middle class. Jefferson and Washington both had large farms, plantations, and benefited from the people that they enslaved there. But they both died in bankruptcy. Mm. You know, none of the founders left any kind of major legacy. The richest guy who signed the Constitution or the Declaration was John Hancock, and his net worth was about $1 million in today's money. These guys were what you would call today the upper middle class. Uh-huh. The real oligarchs, like the Johnson family, they had this castle up on the what's that river that runs up from New York?
0: The Potomac.
2: Not the Potomac. It's but whatever. You know,
1: Hudson.
0: The Hudson. That's your river, Tom. That's your side of the country, my friend.
2: They had this massive castle on the Hudson, and they were part of a class of people who were genuinely rich. Mm. And the roots of their riches were, you know, the in England, and they were tightly associated with the British king. And Jimmy Carter wrote a great novel about this. About a third of Americans wanted to remain with England, and that included all the truly rich people in America. Mm. About a third of Americans just didn't care; they just wanted to live their lives. And about a third of Americans wanted independence. And so you ended up, I mean, the Revolutionary War in some ways was also a civil war. You had families split apart. You had brother killing brother on the battlefield, people making their decisions which side to join. It was a wild time. But it was basically a revolt against oligarchy.
0: Interesting. And what happened to those oligarchs after independence?
2: Most of them, like the Johnson family, fled to Canada. Most of them either fled to Canada or went back to England.
0: 8 years later, then, moving clock forward to the 1850s or so, you describe how the, quote, the plantation oligarchs of the Old South had amassed such fortunes by then that only a few hundred families essentially controlled the economy and politics of the entire region. Well, that sounds familiar, Tom Hartman.
2: Yeah, this was the result of a technological revolution. In 1798, Eli Whitney invented the cotton gin, and around 1812, 1815, he got enough funding to actually bring it to market. And this was a machine that, with one horse and this machine, could clean cotton, could do the work of 50 enslaved people, pulling the seeds out of the cotton, which is a real challenge. And so it was quite expensive, and only the largest plantations could afford it, but it literally made them 50 times more efficient than all of their small competitors. So in about a 25-year period of time, from around 1815 to around 1840, these large plantation owners wiped out all their small competitors, turned them into essentially sharecroppers, you know, bought their land from them and then had them work on a piecework basis for them, and seized control of not just the economy of the southern states, but the politics of the southern states. And by the early 1850s, it had reached the point where if you voted against them, you could be hanged, even if you were a white male. If you spoke out again, by 1852, they had shut down all of the what you might call today progressive newspapers, or even legitimate newspapers. All the newspapers in the South by the mid-1850s were, you know, pure fascist. I mean, these guys were genuine fascists. They did not believe in democracy. They did not believe in voting. If you spoke out against them, even if you were white, they would hang you. And a lot of people ended up that way. And most of your, you know, newspaper people fled to the North. And by 1860, 1861, they had absolute control over the South. There was no more democracy. It was a complete oligarchy, essentially a dictatorship.
0: Wow.
2: You know, by the rich.
0: Yeah.
2: And then they looked north and they said, you know, this example of democracy in the North is, you know, represents a threat to us. So we've got to take them down, too. And they declared war on us.
0: We know how that ended and how that oligarchic rise in that case ended. But 80 years later, then, moving the clock ahead again, by the roaring 20s, Tom, you write, oligarchs had once again seized control of the American economy and government during the so-called Gilded Age. But you cite, and this is really interesting, you cite President Grover Cleveland.

0: should be the carefully restrained creatures of the law, and the servants of the people are fast becoming the people's masters. That's 1887, Grover Cleveland. Again, I mean, that was a long time ago, but that quote, frankly, Tom, that could be made today without any edits even.
1: Yeah, that was from his State of the Union address, too.
0: Really?
1: Yeah, yeah, his 1887 State of the Union address. The big issue back then, in that year, by the way, the following election year, was tariffs.
0: Uh-huh.
1: So, yeah, history wants to say something to us.
0: Yeah, and I was also actually struck when I was reading that, in addition to the warning about corporations, which needed to be carefully restrained creatures fast becoming the people's masters, you know, one could substitute artificial intelligence for the word corporations there in that quote and be equally as accurate and, you know, and an important warning even right now. In each of those three prior cases you identify, well, the third one there, what brought us out of that oligarchic rise, the Gilded Age in the 1920s officially?
1: Yeah, that was the Republican Great Depression. You know, they deregulated the banks and the trading houses and the, you know, the hustlers, the Joe Kennedys of the world, made a fortune. And there was a lot of margin buying of stocks in 28, 29. And in October of 29, the whole thing fell apart. Stock market crashed horribly. And just wiped out, you know, by 1933, March of 1933, when Franklin Roosevelt was sworn into office, you had fully one third of America. Well, he said it in his inaugural address. He said one third of America is ill housed, ill fed, and ill something. I forget what the third, but you know, we had a 35% unemployment rate, roughly, and that caused people to say we would like to try something new. You know, we'd like to try something different. And FDR was informed by the writings of John Maynard Keynes, the British economist, who said basically, if you, by the way, echoing Adam Smith's theory of moral sentiments from 1760 something. That if you want to build an economy, you do it from the bottom up. You build it by empowering and providing wealth to average working people, and they will create the demand that drives economies. You know, the opposite of supply. Supply side is just BS.
0: Right.
1: And you know, all economies are driven by demand. And Reagan tried to invert that, saying, well, if we give enough money to the rich, they'll spend that money. And then, you know, when they build new yachts, they'll have to hire people to build the yachts, that kind of thing. You know, it'll trickle down. But, you know, it's just never worked that way. So anyhow, FDR said, you know, let's build a middle class. And it had never been done before. He built the first middle class that was more than half the population of a country in the history of the world.
0: Mm-hmm.
1: And he did it in 30 years. I mean, he didn't. He died in 46. But you know, his policies did it in 30 years, and with a 90% top income tax rate on individuals, and a 50% top income tax rate on corporations, and strong regulation of monopolies, and strong enforcement of the right to unionize, and the creation of Social Security, the minimum wage, workers' rights, the 5-day week, the 8-hour day, this was all the New Deal, and that built this middle class that lasted. I mean, you know, by the time when Reagan was sworn into office in January of 1981, fully 65% of us were in the middle class with a single paycheck.
0: Mm-hmm.
1: And I'm using, when I say middle class, I'm using Teddy Roosevelt's definition from his Square Deal days back in you know, 1912, which is that you could with a single paycheck, regardless of your educational status, with a single paycheck, you could buy a home, you could buy a new vehicle every couple of years, you could take a vacation every year, you could put your kids through college, and you can afford to retire. And on a single paycheck. And we had that in 1981 for 65% of Americans. Now it's down to around 41 to 45%, depending on whose numbers you take. And it requires two paychecks rather than just one to hit that same goal. So we've seen the you know, in 81, the pushback against the New Deal began. The Republicans have been calling it communism ever since 1933.
0: Right.
1: And now it's kind of, you know, and then they kind of dragged the Democrats into it with the Clinton presidency starting in 93, embracing neoliberalism.
0: Is it is it fair to say then, Tom, with each of those instances, of course, the

0: the revolution, the Civil War, ultimately World War II. We come out of the Gilded Age, with FDR. Is it fair to say that each of those three times, approximately every 80 years or so, pro-democracy forces eventually win over the oligarchic forces, but each time it's sort of accompanied with bloodshed, Tom, an uncomfortable thought today, to say the least.
1: Well, there's a concept called the fourth turning. Neil Howe wrote a book about this with William Strauss. It's called the fourth turning back 15, 20 years ago. And in fact, he predicted essentially what's going on right now. And then Strauss died, and Howe just last year published a new book called The Fourth Turning Is Here. And these are the guys who wrote the 1990s international bestseller Generations, in which they identified how generations influence each other. And basically their hypothesis was that there's a four-generation cycle that keeps repeating itself in every country. And so you take a generation that experiences depression and war, like happened in the 1770s, 1860s, the 1930s. That generation then raises, and each generation is about 20 years, that generation then raises children who grow up to be basically the quiet builders. They put the country back together. It was my dad's generation, the greatest generation. Mm-hmm. And then that generation raises kids who say, my parents worked their asses off and have nothing to show for it, other than a house. And I want to experience something bigger than that. I want spiritual enlightenment. And so that generation goes off in search of transcendental meaning, whether it was the Emerson Thoreau generation or the 60s hippies, it's the same thing, right? 80 years apart. And then that generation produces a generation of kids. Now we're on the fourth generation. Mm-hmm. That generation produces a generation of kids who look around and say, my parents, meditated and gazed at their navel and took LSD and it didn't get them anywhere. And screw that, I'm going to get rich. And that fourth generation, in their efforts and their falling all over themselves to get rich, think like Sam Altman, they engage in such wild excesses that they destroy the economy, and the destroyed economy inevitably leads to war. So every 80 years, you see an economic crash followed by a war, followed by an internal battle that produces a reformation, and so far, the last three times, has produced a very positive leap forward for small d democracy. Now, the question this time is whether we will make it through or not, whether we will succeed.
0: Yeah, and we will talk about that in a second, speaking with my friend Tom Hartman, who you are probably well familiar with. Yeah, it seems like that 80 years in between is sort of also enough for like a single lifetime plus a few years, so that you get to a point where the people making decisions now have forgotten about what happened in World War II.
1: Yeah, that's a big deal.
0: That happened.
1: Yeah, I remember in 1996, I think it was, or was it 99, Phil Gramm, the senator from Texas, the Republican senator from Texas, standing up on the floor of the Senate. I still remember watching this, giving this speech where he said, this Glass-Steagall thing that was passed in 1934 has, protected the banks and kept everything stable for all these 80 years. But, we really don't need it anymore. I mean, it's done its job. Let's just repeal it. And of course, they did. And that led right to the housing crisis of 2008.
0: Yep. Which is why it's so shameful when you see Donald Trump, who actually is old enough to remember, but he's so twisted. You can't actually go by anything that.
1: He wants to go back to black entrance in the back of the building. He remembers that.
0: He remembers it. He just remembers it favorably is the problem. Yeah. All of these.
1: Yeah,
0: so
1: exactly.
0: So here we are now. We're like 81 years after the end of World War II. The oligarchs have once again seized control of our economy and our government. You write in your piece as they now really have their king in the White House. He's not going down without a fight, as we know from the last time he faced a brutal loss from the American electorate, but somewhat hopefully, perhaps, you write, Tom, quote, the problem Trump and his morbidly rich oligarch buddies are facing is that oligarchy, including the oligarchy they've reestablished here, where the needs of average Americans are gutted as the top 1% are taking deep dives into their money bins, is always a transitional form of government. Oligarchy is a transitional form of government. Is it? What evidence you got for that? And if so, if you're right about that, how long does it take to transition out of it?
1: If you look at historic oligarchies, whether they are 18th, 19th century oligarchies, mm-hmm. or whether they're the more recent ones, like we saw a rise of Hungary, for example, recently, they typically last about a generation or a little less, 20 years or less, 10 to 20 years. And the reason why they're transitional is that as the government makes the transition into oligarchy, people start to realize that the rich are getting fabulously richer. The powerful, the political powers are no longer responding to the needs of the average person, but instead are responding to the needs of the rich. And people get pissed off about it. And they start to protest. They show up in the streets. They start to speak out. Mm-hmm. And at that point, or when that hits a critical threshold, the oligarchs are confronted with a choice. They can either back off and say, okay, you can have your democracy back, which is what happened in 1934. Mm. When Franklin Roosevelt said, they hate me and I welcome their hatred, and he named them and he shamed them and he took them on, and they submitted. They said, okay, you can give us a 90% income tax bracket, and you can break up our companies, and you can, all right, we'll go along with it for the good of the country. And also because we don't want to get tarred and feathered, because the mob is out there, right? So you can either make that choice, like happened here in the 30s, or you can say, to hell with this, and I'm going to bring down the iron fist and crush this protest movement, which is what Vladimir Putin did in Russia in 2000, in the early 2000s, and what Orban chose not to do, to his credit, by the way, in mm-hmm. Hungary,
0: yeah.
1: when he was voted out, and what Trump, frankly, tried to do on January 6th in 2021. So, this election is going to confront America's oligarchs with a choice. The odds are the Democrats are going to take power. Odds are that Trump or the Republicans or both are going to try to neuter that power. I mean, the Constitution says that Congress, the House and Senate, do not need to respect elections. Mm-hmm. Article 1, Section 5 of the Constitution mm-hmm. says that the House and Senate alone, and it cannot be submitted to a court. It's non-judiciable. Mm-hmm. The House and Senate alone will decide which members they will seat and which members they won't. So, and about a dozen times in our history, the House and Senate, with a simple majority vote, one or the other, have voted to put the loser of an election into their seat. And so there's a lot of buzz right now. David French wrote a piece about this last Friday for the New York Times, that the Republicans are seriously thinking about this. They're seriously having conversations about doing this, about just ignoring the outcome of the election and having Mike Johnson say, we're just not going to seat those people because Donald Trump says, in that election in Georgia and that election over there in Arizona and that, the ones that gave the Democrats control of the House, we think those elections all had fraud in them. And so we're just not going to seat those people. We're going to seat the Republicans instead. And I think there's a very real possibility of that happening. And at that point, Americans are probably going to show up in the streets, yep. and the actual oligarchs, the Jeff Bezoses of the world, are going to have to make a decision. They're going to have to make that same decision that they confronted in 1933.
0: And that's what I tell people. Election Day, now just under 100 years, feels like 100 years, 100 days away in November. Keep your eyes, obviously, on that date, November 3rd, but it ain't over till it's over. It's not over till the counting and the certifying happens, and then ultimately the swearing in. So we've still got a long way to go. A lot of people have got to be on their, lookout above and beyond just Election Day. You argue that in your piece this time, the oligarchs are behaving like they believe they can win. And the measures our billionaire oligarch in chief are taking right now put every American alert, if not provoke immediate impeachment. Well, we know there's not going to be an immediate impeachment under a GOP rule. But what makes you, other than Trump himself, how do you see the oligarchs behaving as though they believe they can win? Because I'm hearing a lot of alarm bells from, if not the oligarchs themselves, certainly the folks on the right who support and facilitate them, who are really worried about what's going to happen in November.
1: Yeah, there is some hand-wringing going on, and Peter Thiel just moved to Argentina.
0: Good.
1: with his family.
0: Good. Does he need a ride to the airport? Happy to help.
1: Yeah, and they're all, you know, they're all building their doomsday bunkers. Mm-hmm. Like there's no tomorrow. You look at Elon Musk and the way that he, you know, struts around and promotes, you know, racism and misogyny on his little sewer there, and what's left of Twitter.
2: Mm-hmm.
1: And Jeff Bezos, you know, publishing basically dismissal of these kinds of concerns in the Washington Post and some of the comments he's made recently. And these guys are still fighting unions every step of the way. I don't see many signs of today's oligarchs accepting the direction things are going. It may be that they're just keeping their heads down. You know, Mark Zuckerberg sucking up to Trump, showing up at the White House for the UFC fight.
0: Accepting the way they're going, meaning towards a loss for Republicans this November?
1: No. Accepting the way things are going, that Republicans are in power right now, so I'm going to suck up to them. But mm-hmm. when they go away, I'll suck up to the next guy. We'll mm-hmm. see. You know, that's I'm not close enough to any of these oligarchs to really measure that.
0: Right.
1: And I'm not sure that anybody who is talking. So we'll see. The hallmark of these kind of revolutionary moments, these 80-year moments, mm-hmm. is typically an economic calamity, not just an economic crisis, not just a recession, but an actual depression.
2: Mm.
1: And there's a lot of concern right now that all this investment in AI, when it collides with Moore's law, is going to provoke just that, a depression. So we'll see.
0: And does that result, does that redound to the benefit or the detriment of the party in power at that point? I would think that would be very bad for Republicans at that point.
1: That's right. Just like it was bad for Republicans in 29 when Hoover was president, the economy crashed.
0: I actually find hope, Tom, in sort of three things. There are folks like you and many others who are ringing the alarm bells, putting folks on notice about all of this, to what, you know, Trump and minions may try to do if they can get away with it. Also, two, I don't think the American people, the voters, are going to stand for this crap if they do try to do it. I think people will be in the streets. I think they will fight like hell in every way to overcome any of this if he tries anything. And the idea that he's, you know, really bad at everything that he tries to do, Tom. He's mm-hmm. he's also a coward, though that also makes him more dangerous. But should we take comfort in any of those things, or am I just wish casting here?
1: Well, it's hard to say. I think we'd be in much worse shape if the right-wing Republican billionaire in the White House was somebody other than Donald Trump.
2: Mm-hmm.
1: If it was J.D. Vance, or if it was, one of the more competent neo-fascist Republicans, mm-hmm. I think that it would be more of a challenge. On the other hand, I suspect that they would be far more reluctant to use violence, and I think that Trump is excited about, not just enthusiastic for, but actually excited about using violence against people.
0: Yikes. With that chilly note, before I let you go, Tom, since I'm hoping to make your two latest books available to KPFK folks, supporters here in Los Angeles or listening anywhere around the globe, real quick before I let you go, Tom, give me the elevator pitch, if you could, on how each of them, the two, Who Killed the American Dream, The Greatest Political Crime Ever Told, and The Last American President, A Broken Man, A Corrupt Party, and A World on the Brink. How can or should those books sort of inform us as we head into November's election?
1: Well, The Last American President covers an awful lot of the territory that we've covered in this conversation.
2: Mm-hmm.
1: You know, and it talks about Trump and his background and where he came from and how damaged he is. And it ends with a progressive prescription for renewing America when it all falls apart. The Who Killed the American Dream book is the history of Citizens United. It's how we got to Citizens United. And it started out with a corrupt Supreme Court clerk and a corrupt Supreme Court justice who was on the take from the oligarchs of his day.
2: Mm-hmm.
1: And then that led ultimately to where we are right now, led to the Reagan Revolution, to where we are right now. And so it's kind of a history book, but it also, and a history that most Americans, even most lawyers, are unaware of. And it also contains, you know, a lot of clear policy suggestions and whatnot to improve things for the country.
0: Tom Hartmann, of course, is the longtime progressive talk radio host. I'm sure you all know who he is. Also, New York Times bestselling author and the author of, as you heard, Who Killed the American Dream and The Last American President. We were going to make those available to folks as a thank you gift. But for now, Tom Hartmann, thank you. I will point folks towards your excellent piece at hartmannreport.com, where there's a lot of great stuff. And of course, you can find him at tomhartmann.com and listen to him every day. Tom, always great speaking with you, my friend. Let's not wait 3 or 4 years this time before we do it again.
1: Indeed, Brad. Thanks a lot for inviting me. It's great talking with you. And support KPFK, people. Come on.
0: Thank you, sir. Greatly appreciated. All right. We're going to take a quick break here. I don't know if we'll have maybe a few minutes for a call or two at 818-985-5735. I do got to get to a fun break here. But as mentioned, we're going to make those both of those books available to you as part of a thank you gift for those pledging. I think it's $175 for both of those as a thank you gift for both of those books. We'll cover all of that in a moment. We'll come back with maybe your calls, 818-985-5735, and some other news of the day. Lots to get to today. Let's take a quick break. We'll be right back. I'm Brad Friedman. This is The Bradcast.
2: You're listening to the American Democracy Minute, keeping your government by and for the people. The Trump administration threatened to withhold 20% of routine FEMA emergency disaster funding unless states complied with Department of Justice demands to turn over voter information for the SAVE database. July 23rd, 24 states and D.C. sued, arguing the administration again broke federal law. The Trump DOJ had earlier sued most of the same states, demanding the data. But by the latest count, DOJ is now 0 for 17 in those cases. July 10th, DHS Secretary Mark Wayne Mullen issued conditions to receive the full amount, which includes several election reforms. States must provide plans on transitioning from barcode and QR code ballot systems, a manual audit of 5% of ballots after every election, turning over state voter data, and citizenship verification using the notoriously unreliable SAVE database. Arguing the withholding violated the Administrative Procedure Act and the Constitution's spending clause, 24 states and D.C. sued in Rhode Island federal court on July 23rd. The complaint states, Congress never gave DHS or FEMA authority to rewrite state election law, require cooperation with federal immigration agents, or terminate federal funding streams at any time and for any reason. We'll keep you updated. We've linked the state's complaint and the DHS statement at AmericanDemocracyMinute.org. I'm Brian Beal.
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0: Just less, actually, than 100 days until the November 3rd elections this year, when America finally gets to speak out with their thoughts on the second term of Donald Trump. I'll try to get some of your calls in a moment. 818-985-5735. Thanks again to Tom Hartman for joining us there. Beyond those 100 days, though, it's going to be important to stay in touch, to pay attention. Hopefully things go well for the forces of pro-democracy forces on November 3rd. We will see. But as you heard Tom say, it ain't over until it's over, at least until folks are sworn in after the first of the year in 2027. So we're getting close, but it ain't over. Let's take a phone call or two. I do have some news I want to try to get to today, but let me get to a call or two from you. Let me go to Carlos in, where am I? How do these phones work? There we go. Carlos in Thousand Oaks. Hey, Carlos, welcome to the broadcast. What's on your mind, sir?
1: Hi, yeah, I'd like to just remind all your listeners what capitalism actually is.
0: What is it?
1: It's something that for consumers, it's capitalism is the competition that forces companies to provide better products at a lower cost at and more choice. And monopoly does just the opposite. And that's why monopolies are not capitalism. That's why we're not in a capitalistic society today.
0: Mm.
1: And socialism is actually a subset of capitalism because it decreases prices. It forces corporations to lower profits.
0: Interesting.
1: And that's exactly what capitalism is.
0: And it's interesting, yeah, that you put it that way, because one of my problems is not necessarily with capitalism per se, but it's with doing away with the rules of capitalism. It's doing away with, we've got an unlevel playing field where the oligarchs and where the corporations themselves, who are not human beings, have taken the power, and the rules have gone away. The restrictions that were very much once on corporations just don't exist anymore. So I don't mind capitalism per se, but you need to have rules of the road. And we have slowly gotten rid of the rules of the road, going back to really Reagan, and have just whittled away all the...
1: At the competition. We've whittled away at the competition.
0: Yes,
1: is what...
0: That's right.
1: I mean, basically, we've said, go ahead. There is no competition. We're not going to provide these products that will make your life easier and better. For example, have they continued with the solar programs established in California in the late 1970s, early 1980s, then California would be, I mean, we would have blasted off from 2000-something. I used to work at Shell Solar. We were already on a sustainable path. And it's not just electric cars. It's also manufacturing fuel so that the people who own fuel-based cars don't have to go out and buy a bunch of resources that consume the rest of the resources the planet needs to survive.
0: Yeah, and what's maddening about it is that these antitrust laws are still on the books. We just don't enforce them. So when you hear the Republicans, you hear Donald Trump talking about law and order, enforcing the law, he don't mean it for a moment. He's fired all of the people within the federal government who actually were trying to enforce law and order. They were just enforcing it on the corporations, and we can't have that. Carlos, really appreciate.
1: Well,
0: yeah.
1: Remember that Mossack Fonseca, Mossack Fonseca, number four in an industry of 200 tax avoidance industry law firms. In 2016, as Donald Trump's star was rising, was hit with the Panama Papers outlining that they had $31 trillion in assets hiding in their little thing. So if all those assets, number four in an industry of 200 means a minimum of $121 trillion hiding from governments around the world to build roads, schools, deal with global warming or whatever.
0: Thanks, Carlos. Really appreciate the call, sir. 818-985-5735. If I can get back to those phones, I will. I do want to hit this, though. This is a little bit of good news for our November elections, at least for now. A First Circuit Court of Appeals panel upheld a lower court ruling on Sunday that blocks the federal government from overhauling mail-in ballots and assembling citizenship lists for the 2026 midterms at the federal level. It was just the latest rebuke from the courts for the lawless Donald Trump's efforts to exert unconstitutional executive control over the midterms via executive order. The ruling from the First Circuit keeps in place the lower court ruling putting the brakes on the directive that Trump had signed back in March. The panel was composed of two Biden appointees and one Trump appointee. Judge Joshua Dunlap, the Trump judge, actually dissented from the majority in part, finding that the lower court's injunction was not justified as to the part of the executive order that mandates the creation and distribution of state citizenship lists. He wrote that Trump's executive order, quote, does not order states, including plaintiffs, to take any action based on the state citizenship list and merely provides states with, quote, further resources to use in law enforcement.
2: Oh, how nice. Gosh, yeah. Why was everybody so upset about that? It was only just helping people, not to block them from voting by mail or anything.
0: Sure, Jan. That's all it was. The majority decision dealt solely with the question of whether the plaintiffs around the half of the U.S. states in this case, whether they have standing to challenge the executive order in the first place. That's what was actually decided over the weekend. The Trump administration has maintained that all of the state's injuries are merely speculative, since the agencies involved have not yet produced final rules to enforce the order's requirements. The court majority, however, was unconvinced by that argument. Quote, as the district court reasoned, the panel wrote, the executive order lays out a clear set of rapidly approaching deadlines by which states must coordinate with federal officials and comply with new voting procedures, all while the states must also ensure that their officials and the public understand this evolving set of rules that would govern the upcoming September and November elections. So Trump's order would have mandated, among other things, that states supply lists of their voters to federal agencies, including the post office, and that then the post office would then not be allowed to deliver ballots from people who were not on those lists. Well, what happens out here where we can, you know, we can register to vote, you know, a week before the election, the day of the election? Those people aren't going to get their ballots delivered, apparently, under this executive order from Donald Trump, because the post office would, under this order, could read it as saying they will not deliver any ballots at all from states that did not comply in submitting a voter list to the USPS. The district court had also held that the executive order was unconstitutional. That was the lower court. The government only challenged the part of the district court's finding that the case was ripe for plaintiffs to challenge for standing. So the constitutionality question was actually not before this particular appellate court. It's interesting that the administration did not take the opportunity to challenge that finding from the lower court, finding that the order was unconstitutional. Now, shortly before airtime today, within the past hour or two, it appears that the Trump administration has taken the case to their friends at the corrupted U.S. Supreme Court, naturally. So we will see where his activist Republican justices stand on this fine mess, this intrusion by the federal government into our elections, specifically not the federal government per se, but the executive agency who has absolutely no control whatsoever over elections, at least if you believe in the Constitution. So we will see what those activist Republican justices think at the Supreme Court soon enough, I suspect. Of course, it has become routine, observes TPM's Kate Riga, for Republicans now to fearmonger about the tamperability of absentee voting, that even though Trump votes by mail himself frequently, as you know, the Trump administration has been working to make it harder for voters who it mostly assumes to be Democrats, to vote by mail, which may be a miscalculation on his part as well. All the while, Trump has been pretending to fume that Republicans in the U.S. Senate won't pass his Save America Act, which would require voters to present documentary proof of citizenship, not just photo ID, as Republicans will like to tell you, but documentary proof of citizenship, a passport, a birth certificate, and it must be presented in person at elections offices. When registering to vote or when changing your registration in some way, that could disenfranchise tens of millions of otherwise perfectly lawful voters. Now, of course, Trump knows that bill can't be passed in the Senate, doesn't even have the Republican votes to pass it. In fact, even if it did pass, it's too late to enact it for 2026 at this point. But, you know, what this is really about is Trump's now got his built-in excuse for why the American people issued such a beating this time to him in November, if, in fact, they do. Well, it was all the fraudulent non-citizen voters that done it. You should have passed my SAVE Act.
2: And he's also setting up for what Tom suggested, which is the rumblings that there is some, you know, discussion among Republicans that they might decide to try to deny seating those people.
0: Good luck with that, Bubba. Let me get to Mo before we go. Mo, before we go. Morris in Long Beach. How are you, brother? Haven't talked to you in a while. Hope you're doing well, sir.
3: I'm doing fine, Bradley. Got love for you and the family. Listen, we've got to do something with that Strait of Hormuz. It's going to shut down fertilizer. Where is fertilizer? We need that to plant, to farm. Our farmers don't have no fertilizer, Bradley. And if they can't plant anything, they probably don't have any buyers for their products, you know, but they still need fertilizer to plant. Folks don't realize how serious this is. One-third, everybody knows this. One-third of your fertilizer goes through that strait. But what they don't know is those transport things, they move as fast as a bicycle. So let's pray that we get some fertilizer. Be nice to Canada. Be nice to Canada. Bend down, kiss their, whatever you got to do. But they can help us. I think it's called potash. They could help us with something, Bradley. But this is getting kind of serious. It's not on MSNBC, CNN, Fox News. It doesn't matter. It's getting serious. People are starving around the world. Not over here, but they're going to be starving around the world. So appreciate the platform, Bradley.
0: No, I appreciate that, Mo. Thank you for ringing in on that. Of course, a lot of people talking about the gas and oil not making its way out of the Strait of Hormuz. I wish to give Desi Doyen some credit. She has been on this fertilizer beat from day one of this Iran war, which was almost 6 months ago. I know it was just supposed to be an excursion, just a few days, just a few weeks, 6 months ago. And Desi has been saying over and over again, it's not just the oil and gas. It's also the fertilizer, which is we're going to pay a big price for if we can't grow food in this country. Or anywhere else around the world at this rate. Thanks, Mo. I really appreciate that. Good call, my friend. All right, we have got to get out here. Des, did you want to say? I was giving you a round of applause there.
2: I appreciate the round of applause. And yes, it's a very important thing that Morris brings up, because with 30% of the world's fertilizer trapped in the Strait of Hormuz and the U.S. farmers and farmers around the world, particularly in Asia, are just struggling with these costs. It's insane. It's going to ripple effect throughout the U.S. economy as our prices rise for both fuel and for food.
0: And, yeah, your food price is going to go up because of lack of fertilizer and lack of diesel. All right, we got to get out. Thanks again to my friend Tom Hartman. Thanks to our producer, Desi Doyen. Thanks to our board operator, Will. And thanks to all of you for spending a portion of your day or night with us. If you missed any portion of today's program, you can download it for free anytime at bradblog.com. 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I am bradcast@bradblog.com. Always good to hear from you. And you will find me on most of the social medias at The Brad Blog. See you there. Until we see you here next time, hopefully tomorrow, I'm Brad Friedman. Good luck, world.

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3: There's a lot. That's why I thought it would be interesting to maybe get some different perspective on this. That's why I've asked Mary Okun to come share some thoughts. She's the assistant director of the Living New Deal. 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We have had Mary on a number of times talking about this building and trying to figure out how to save it as Trump and his cronies are trying to hock it off for pennies, all the while destroying our history. But Mary, thanks for taking time for us.
4: Thanks so much for having me on again. I'm delighted to be here.
3: So I got to say, because of you, and I'm going to blame you for this or credit you. Let's go with that. I'm going to credit you. When I heard Trump blather that out of his mouth about the IndyCar race, I go, I wonder about that building that Mary was talking about. So what do we know and what's happening with the building since the last time we spoke?
4: So there have been some things in the news. Some of them positive. There was a meeting a couple of weeks ago now where someone from the U.S. General Services Administration said that the agency is actually rethinking plans to sell the building. And I've heard that the administrator, the head of GSA, who's a political appointee, saying waffling about the perspective of selling it. However, I was just recently in D.C. and the IndyCar race that you mentioned came to my attention. I don't know how it wasn't sort of prominently on my radar sooner, but I started thinking about what it would mean for Indy cars to race around downtown Washington, D.C., past all the historic monuments and the historic buildings. And I immediately wondered whether it was going to be going by the Wilbur J. Cohen Federal Building, which has, as you say, priceless art in it, and priceless art that is incredibly fragile. And I looked at the published map of the race, and sure enough, it goes right by the Cohen Building. So I actually am in the process of trying to do something about that.
3: You know, and this is one of those things where you go, was it by accident? Was it on purpose? You know, was it, you know, was this a planned route? And this is where with this administration, my mind goes to horrible places because they're doing horrible things. I look at the fact that they're trying to rewrite our history, you know, as we speak. I mean, look at what they're doing to the Smithsonian. And that's, so I guess that's where my mind goes, that, you know, I'm surprised they didn't run a, you know, a ring around it, you know, kind of a loop right around it and then shoot back out onto the course.
4: I mean, it's really devastating. And I think there is, if there's something that ties all these things together, it is a general disrespect for our shared cultural heritage and the norms of our culture. There have been bicycle races around the National Mall in Washington, D.C. There have been foot races around the mall in Washington, D.C. There have not been car races, which are not just a matter of really fast cars rumbling around and causing sound vibrations at levels that these historic buildings and certainly fresco paintings are not, you know, not able to easily withstand.
3: Because I was going to ask you about that. You know, look, there's a lot of traffic that goes by because I know this is going to be the response I get. You know, there are a lot of people who drive fast by there, Mary. there's a lot of traffic. There's a lot of smog, a lot of fumes. There's a lot of people throwing stuff at the building. A lot of bad stuff happens. Why does this matter?
4: Well, it's not just a matter of cars going by. First of all, cars do go by the building, not at that speed and volume and with that much noise, number one. An Indy car is not the same as a regular car, number one. Number two, it's not just a matter of the Indy car race. They have to build the track, which means there's going to be construction right outside the building where there hasn't been construction for a long time. And the movement and the vibrations from building a racetrack and disassembling a racetrack also has an effect on this building. As far as I understand from talking to experts, the building is not sitting on solid bedrock. It's a very sturdy building from the 1930s. It's clad in Indiana limestone. It was built to withstand the weight of the records of the Social Security Administration. So it's pretty sturdy, but it doesn't sit on solid bedrock, which means that the underground hallways and whatever else is beneath many of the buildings on the mall amplify vibrations from something like a street race. And I think there are good reasons why past administrations haven't done this kind of thing. And frankly, as I think I've publicly, stated on my social media, like if George Washington and Thomas Jefferson and FDR and any other president before this had thought it was a good idea to have a race car or street brawls on the mall, American culture would have looked very differently. They very specifically didn't.
3: Yeah, but George Washington and Thomas Jefferson didn't have race cars. Maybe no, horses.
4: They didn't. So I don't know. Maybe there were horses. I have no idea. At that point, I don't think there were underground tunnels. So I think that the lack of decorum
3: in something like
4: this, they could have gone down the Beltway. There are plenty of other places where you're not going to be going by all the major museums on the mall. And I should add, beyond the Cohen Building, there's a bunch of other museums. And as far as I understand, some of them are taking measures to protect their collections in anticipation of potential damage. And my bigger question is, who's going to pay for the damage? Is it the American taxpayer? Because we're not making money off the IndyCar race. That's for sure.
3: Right.
4: You know, so it's, who is it? Roger Penske, who owns IndyCar and the Penske race team, which is going to be competing, and the Penske Corporation. He stands to make a profit. Certainly the president, I assume, is going to be making a profit. Who's going to pay for all the damage? And there has been damage from the Freedom 250 Great American Fair, which I visited and have to tell you, not very impressed at all. I came with an open mind and man, was it a total disappointment and embarrassment in my opinion. And there was damage to the mall, a lack of care for the environment, for our national capital region. And I find that to be unacceptable, behavior. So profiting off of us and expecting us to pay for the damages to entertain yourself and your wealthy donors and whoever else. I also, just to be very clear about the Cohen frescoes, they have already sustained damage for a number of reasons, and they've been conserved very carefully and stabilized. They had damage from an earthquake, and there are also issues with the masonry behind them. So there's what's called cracking and tenting that's been sort of stabilized, but that means they can't withstand, vibrations at volume and at a sustained rate, right, that you're going to have during a race.
3: So that's the point right there, because I know people are going, well, there's all this traffic, the kind of vibrations you're talking, because look, I've gone to an IndyCar race. I lasted, to be honest, quite frankly, I lasted about 45 minutes in the kind of infield, because it was incredibly loud, and you couldn't breathe because of the smell of rubber and whatever it is they're burning as fuel. And I just think, not for me. I know I love watching the crashes like everybody else, but not for me, and certainly not in a place where you have high density residential areas and, well, buildings like this. I can see now. I get it. I get why that's kind of the important part.
4: It's primarily, I've been to DC a bunch. There is some traffic. It's primarily a pedestrian area. People are walking on the mall. People are going to museums. There's actually not a lot of parking in the area. It's not a high density car area, at least in the times that I've been there.
3: The other part for me, Mary, real quick, is that, if you're going to sell the building, why do you want to devalue it by ruining it? Why would you, the number one thing that would be there, the history of that building, the selling point, I know outside of the fact that the property is incredibly valuable and we're basically going to give it away, but why would you want to devalue the building?
4: Well, this is what preservationists call demolition through neglect, right? So you don't take care of the building over a long period of time, and then you can, demo it. You can basically say, it's way too expensive to do the upkeep that this building needs. It's just going to be cheaper to knock it down and replace it.
3: But isn't that everything this administration is doing, just kind of destroying everything? And again, I go back to what I said at the beginning. I look at what they're doing with the Smithsonian and how, they're trying to rewrite history. And now evidently they're putting warnings, their version of history in front of the actual history, as if they're the same. There's some weird stuff. And also something with, help me with this, because I'm not 100% sure what Section 106 is, but there's some changes there. Walk me through.
4: Well, so first with the Smithsonian, I think this kind of censorship stuff, you look at the 1930s, which is the period we care about at Living New Deal a lot. You look at Nazi Germany and the, censorship of artists and intellectuals in fascist countries abroad. You look at similar suppressions here at home, and you can see parallels in the rhetoric and the actions of what's happening today for people who are interested in silencing any form of dissent or any kind of alternative position to their views, even if it's historically accurate. So that's number one. The other ways that you undermine history and collective memory and kind of respect for our shared cultural values is you destroy historic sites. And one of the things that has been protecting historic sites across the country is the National Historic Preservation Act, which was passed in 1966, and something called Section 106. Last year, the president fired or removed the majority of people from a series of commissions and agencies that manage public art, public buildings, and historic properties. The most prominent of which is the Advisory Council on Historic Preservation. And it was revealed last weekend that there were plans underway to completely gut Section 106. Now, what is Section 106 specifically? In layman's terms, it's a chance for us as American people, particularly organizations that represent the best interests of the American public, to come to the table and have a discussion with the government about proposed projects that would impact historic sites. And there are specific definitions, which are quite broad, for what a historic site could be. Anything from an indigenous sacred site that doesn't have buildings on it, but is considered historic because of its cultural significance, to a historic district like New Orleans and the French Quarter or Greenwich Village, for example, to places like the Wilbur J. Cohen Federal Building or Main Street in your typical historic downtown, right? What they've done last weekend is to completely eviscerate those broad distinctions that give us a chance to protect historic places, and instead have narrowed those definitions to make it really, really easy for people to go through and do whatever they want with little to no input from us. It is catastrophic, and the solidarity and mobilization of the historic preservation community has been unprecedented and incredibly inspiring. There's, as Cultural Heritage Partners said it, a war now, between, this administration's, desires and the right thing to do.
3: Right. No, and their desires are, I'm not going to throw any. What do you think the desire is then?
4: Well, I think it is to be able to do whatever you want without having to consult experts, without having to consult communities, and to make as much money as you possibly can off the resources of the United States, including historic resources, or the resources that you imagine would be helpful to you. Instead of protecting places that mean a lot to Americans, that define American communities.
3: Because here's the thing, I hadn't heard of Section 106. I don't think the average American has any idea what it is. But, you know, it's one of those things I think was put into place to make sure that you can't do what they're trying to do, which is why I think they are trying to destroy it so that they can do what they're trying to do, which is to whitewash history, to create their version so that they can keep pointing us and dividing us by pointing out others. And again, using our history against us, if you will.
4: Yeah. I mean, I think the other important thing is, you know, the point that they are going to try to say to you is that Section 106 prevents projects from moving forward. We need things like affordable housing. We need other kinds of things. And Section 106 and the National Historic Preservation Act gets in the way of development. That's simply statistically untrue. If you look at the history of how many lawsuits have been filed for Section 106, it's pretty minimal. And the process has worked really well by bringing people to the table and identifying issues that just having a project development team move forward without consulting anyone doesn't necessarily provide. And so actually having people come forward and have a discussion and say, what about this? What about that? So it can be addressed on the front end instead of destroying things or frankly wasting money that didn't have to be wasted, that can be avoided. And it's one of the only places, Rick, in American law where we get a seat at the table in the decision-making process. And so it's not just an attack on historic places and the historic preservation community. This is like an attack on Americans in general, on our rights, a fundamental right that we've had since the 60s, to tell the government what we think about decisions affecting our communities. And how they're defined.
3: Yeah, as a historian, as someone who studies all this stuff, and especially the FDR era, you know, I've been saying, you know, what we're witnessing is the end of the New Deal. We're witnessing the end of democracy, pretty much as we've known it through our lives, and returning it to the kind of democracy that the original intenters really wanted. The landed gentry, the white landowning males over 21 being able to vote. And I've heard a number of people talk about the original intent of the Constitution. Do you agree with me, or do you have a different thought that's where they're trying to move us in that direction, to kind of, you know, return us to the good old days, you know, where you didn't get the vote and, well, those folks over there didn't get access to this, that, or the other thing. But people like Trump, they do.
4: I mean, there certainly is a pattern. You know, I'm not by no means an expert on, you know, the motivations of all of these people, but I can say that the rhetoric that's being used and the kind of actions that are taking place suggests that there's not a ton of respect and consideration for what ordinary people need and what ordinary people deserve. FDR established a law to protect historic sites, to protect our national parks, to provide resources for them. This administration is doing very different kinds of things. And we have to question, you know, what does this look like? For me, it's a raw deal. That's what I call it. You have the New Deal, you have the New Deal legacy and the coalition and all the good that they did for unions, for our national parks, for working families through things like Social Security and the FDIC, the SEC, you know, building rural hospitals, all kinds of things. And then you have this, you know, IndyCar races in downtown DC that might destroy historic sites for the benefit of like a few people primarily, and maybe some entertainment for the masses.
3: Bread and circus. A little bit of bread and circus. And Trump, you know, joked during his press corps speech that they were going to have Friday night fights on the front of the White House lawn. He said he was joking, but I got to tell you, I don't know. I'm not buying the joking. So last bit, what do we do about it? You know, give me a marching order. What do I got to do?
4: Absolutely. So the ACHP, as far as I know, the Advisory Council on Historic Preservation, has voted on the Section 106 deregulation, and it's moving forward. Again, I'm not an expert, but my understanding is that now it's going to go over to the White House, and then it will be open, which probably will greenlight it, and then it will be open for public comment. And it is incredibly important for people to read up on this issue and to make a public comment, and to make a unique public comment, not just like copy and paste a canned response, because those tend to be grouped together as if they're one response. That's really important.

0: equal issue and covered this issue as well. And also Cultural Heritage Partners, which is really leading the effort to mobilize the entire historic preservation community and has established a war room that details this issue, has resources for people that you can watch, listen to, read, and action items that people can do. Post about it on social media. Tell your friends and family, like, this is a really big deal. Section 106 is kind of obscure, but it's actually for you. It's to your benefit. So let's all try to protect it.
1: 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Assistant Director of Living New Deal. 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Mary, thanks so much.
0: Thanks so much, Rick.
1: 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Do we care about the building? 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Email me, Rick at the RickSmithShow.com. Back after this. I'm Rick Smith, and this is Labor History in Two. This day in labor history, the year was 1903. Labor leader Mother Mary Harris Jones was leading a march of children laborers to President Theodore Roosevelt's summer home in New York. The long march had begun 20 days before in Philadelphia. Mother Jones was hoping to draw national attention to the plight of child workers. The action caught the public's attention, and across the nation, newspapers reported on the March of the Mill Children. All the way in Leadville, a town in the mountains of Colorado west of Denver, the Herald Democrat carried the story of Mother Jones's East Coast March. The paper's July 27th article began, quote, "It is a pathetic spectacle. That little army of Mother Jones marching through the broiling heat of summer lay a petition before the president. She says truly that her errand is as vital as any which takes persons to Oyster Bay. She comes to please the cause of the child laborers, and to emphasize her protest, has with her several score of ill-clad, puny children, the result of the enforced work of these children in factories. When the children's march reached the president's door 2 days later, the president was not there to meet them. Yet the march had sparked national attention. In 1904, the National Child Labor Committee formed to take action on the issue. Pennsylvania passed tougher child labor restrictions the next year. But federal protections would have to wait until the next President Roosevelt. The passage of the Fair Labor Standards Act in 1938, signed by President Franklin Delano Roosevelt, finally included nationwide limits to child labor. Labor History in Two, brought to you by the Illinois Labor History Society and The Rick Smith Show. For more information, go to laborhistoryin2.com, like us on Facebook, and follow us on the Twitters at Labor History in Two.
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1: We didn't get to talk about the Preserve Act. I can't believe I didn't ask Mary about the Preserve Act. And look, you know, I'm going to go through it a little bit. She would have explained it much better. But in my view, the Preserve Act, which call your congressman, it's been introduced in the House to help address the Cohen building issue. It's basically a rescue line for the Wilbur J. Cohen Federal Building. And really all of the New Deal art that's inside of it. And the simplest way that I can put it is that the government's trying to treat a historic public property, a treasure, like surplus office furniture. And this bill is meant to stop that. But here's the problem. Because the Cohen Building isn't just another old federal property. It holds major murals and frescoes, like we've talked about from the New Deal era. Art that was created with our money, with public money, and it's part of the building, like we've talked about. And the big race, I think, could harm that. Some of those works, as we've talked about, are literally in the walls, which means you can't just yank them down and slap them in a crate and call them preserved. The Preserve Act would force real review before the government can sell the building, transfer it, strip out all of this history. There would have to be something actually done. And that matters because once the building gets shoved through the fast disposal process, art and the history that's part of it are going to be the first thing sacrificed to the bulldozer gods. The supporters of the Cohen Building say, you know, look, it can be saved through rehabilitation. We should do some things. Adaptive reuse.

0: whoever's gonna get a preservation mind leasing or sale, do something. But only if our government actually stops treating it like a vacant liability and starts treating it like our shared history. The building already has some historic protections, but again, like any rule, any regulation, any speed limit, that only applies if someone's actually paying attention to it. So this bill is not just about a pretty building. It's about whether or not we value public art, public history, and the idea that things built by and for we the people should stay in the hands of the public trust. That's what this is really about. In other words, do we preserve the legacy, or do we let it get auctioned off to the lowest bidder because we want some quick real estate win? Or, and this is more where my mind goes with this, do we want this to be another political favor? Another chip in the lining of the Trump pockets? Because, you know, there's no poor person going to buy this building. It's going to be a rich guy who's going to get quite a steal. And guess what? Like a lot of these schemes to privatize the commons and things that we the people hold control of, they always make out. They always find a way to double, triple, quadruple, or more their bottom line. This building, the last I saw, well undervalued for what they're offering to get rid of it for. But again, you know, this is we got a real estate president, a businessman president who's bankrupted a bunch of businesses. Is this what we should be doing? And if you believe we should be preserving our art, our history, this is part of it. Because we don't do this very well. And there's a comedian, Eddie Izzard, who years ago did an amazing comedy special where he talks about, you know, going to Florida, and there was a big display, and he said, "We've preserved this property the way it looked over 50 years ago." And he was mocking it because, like he said, I come from where we actually preserve our history, where buildings are a couple hundred years old. This is one of those moments. Which side are we on? Want to hear your thoughts? RickAtTheRickSmithShow.com. Miss any portion of the program, grab the podcast. Wherever you get your favorite podcast, you'll find ours. And as always, thanks so much for being here. We'll see you back here next time.
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0: And this is Labor History in 2. On this day in labor history, the year was 1913. That was the day 9,000 copper miners in the Keweenaw region of Upper Peninsula, Michigan, went out on strike. Organized by the Western Federation of Miners, the strike raged on for over 8 months, witnessing devastating tragedy in a Christmas Day fire and ending in bitter defeat. The strike was waged over basic issues like the 8-hour day, higher wages, mine safety, and union recognition. But strikers were also fed up with the company's paternalism and intrusion into their personal lives. They also worried for their jobs with the introduction of labor-saving machinery. The Western Federation of Miners succeeded early on in shutting down the mines. but the copper barons wouldn't budge. By August, many mines reopened with scab labor. Later that month, deputies shot two strikers dead and wounded two others as they returned home from attempting to collect strike benefits. The incident became known as the Sieberville Massacre. Striking miners were absolutely devastated when on Christmas Day, 73, mostly children, were trampled to death during a Christmas party and benefit at the Italian Hall in Calumet. Witnesses remembered seeing a man with a Citizens Alliance button just moments before someone yelled fire that caused the stampede. Soon after the Italian Hall disaster, Western Federation of Miner President Charles Moyer was shot by a Citizens Alliance mob, then loaded, bleeding, onto a train bound for Chicago. By April, the union was broke, the strike was broken, and the miners resolved to return to work. Bosses would only rehire strikers once they had turned in their union cards. The copper mines in the region would finally be organized some 30 years later in a campaign led by Mine Mill during the years 1939 to 1943. Labor History in Two, brought to you by the Illinois Labor History Society and The Rick Smith Show. For more information, go to laborhistoryin2.com.
6: Welcome to Code WAC, where we break down how our healthcare system really works, what it means for you, and how we can make it better for everyone. I'm your host, Brenda Gazar. For many Americans, getting the right medical care isn't just about what their doctors recommend. It's also about what their insurance company is willing to cover. So what happens when those two don't agree? And why can it be so difficult for patients to fight back? Attorney Lisa Cantor has spent more than two decades helping patients challenge health insurance denials. Her cases have ranged from eating disorders to life-threatening cancers, giving her a firsthand look at how insurers make coverage decisions and the consequences when they favor profits over patients.
7: I just settled a case not too long ago with a young woman who went in for her regular mammogram. They saw something suspicious and thought she had breast cancer. And then when they did the follow-up x-ray, they found a huge thymic tumor in her chest, which was affecting both her heart and her lungs. This again was a Kaiser case. Not only could they not find a surgeon to take it out, so she had to go out of network and pay for the surgeon, but then when she wanted radiation, and she actually was at a well-known cancer site around the country, and they recommended proton beam therapy because they were radiating right near her heart and her lungs, and Kaiser again denied it.
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0: And welcome, brothers, sisters, working class heroes. This is the Rick Smith Show. Thanks so much for being here today on the big program. Lots to get to, lots to talk about. Trump's white return to the White House correspondence dinner, the speech, a mess, but honestly a masterclass in the same old of Trump tricks, which is say something ugly, call it a joke, and then act shocked when nobody gets it or laughs. And honestly, the whole performance ran on the same tired formula. Start with a smirk, throw a dud grenade, and then behind my just kidding. Like somehow that magically makes it all better. He said, I believe in the free press more than anyone in this room does. Maybe not quite. That's not a joke. I understand the whole speech is satirical. Supposed to be satirical. So if you look at it from that frame, okay, that makes sense. But honestly, he's doing some verbal arson right there. And the pretending part, well, you know, he's the guy holding the candle. He said, I'm proud to be the most open and transparent president in history, which is even funnier in the worst possible way because nothing says transparent like a guy who treats accountability like a personal attack. And when he throws in there for good measure, I always find that when you don't speak to the press, you always get a bad story. Sounded less like a president and more like someone who's finally discovered what it is to be held accountable and what consequences are. Then came the line, tonight's event, is it even crazier than the last time? I don't think so. There was a shooting the last time, but of course it was, because Trump doesn't just enter a room. He arrives like a malfunctioning smoke detector. Yeah. And when he says, I've been informed by CBS News' David Ellison that next year they're going to call it the Trump White House Correspondents' Dinner, that's not a punchline so much as it's a hostage note written in a gold marker. Because it's what he wants. He said, changing the name is the only way you're going to get me back here. The same fake, reluctant routine he's been running for years. Insult people, dominate the room, then act like everyone else is begging for the privilege. Everyone's wanting the call. They're begging us for meetings. We've heard that before, haven't we? But the best evidence that the whole thing was a mess is that Trump kept undercutting his own material. About a sex joke that he had to explain, he said that was actually the only thing I thought was good in the whole freaking stupid speech. Yeah. And then the Trump, the beauty. He said that was going to be a doozy, followed by, I'm only kidding. And you go, sure. Because understand, every time he says that, the joke is the same, and he's not kidding at all. He says the nasty part because it's what he means. And then the just kidding, kind of like the little umbrella he opens after the storm's already hit. And as I thought about it, I go, you know, maybe a 2, maybe a 3 out of 10. 3, maybe, because he did open with, you know, hey, we can't have political violence. And he did a nod to the Secret Service, but quickly blew past that. And the rest was a rambling, thin-skinned mess of insults, self-praise, and stale jokes that, you know, fell flat. It was interesting watching the room when they would pan to the crowd. Most people were on their phone. Most people looked confused. A lot of people looked like, why am I sitting here? Now, some of the media reports after described it as vicious, boring, awkward. And I go, you know, that seems accurate. But I got to tell you, vicious, boring, and awkward, not great reviews for a dinner speech that's supposed to have some wit. And this is where I got to get better writers there, Don. Obama delivered the punchline. Now, what really killed it, I think, is he treated the correspondence dinner like a campaign rally in a tuxedo. Instead of landing sharp jabs and witty lines, he kept circling back to grievance, score settling, and the old attacks on reporters. I don't know how you can look a bunch of reporters in the face after you've said they're all fake news, none of them are any good, all their outlets suck, and you're not going to answer any of his questions and go, I believe in transparency and I believe in you. Again, it's a satirical speech, so all of it, I guess, can be taken in that vein. But again, the whole thing felt, you know, overlong and defensive rather than funny. And I wish it had been funny because there's a lot of good material. Could have been a lot better material. A better speech would have needed some tighter jokes, some real self-awareness, and less obsession with his enemies. He is totally fixated. There are people living. There are little people living inside his head rent-free. So what did we get? A lot of noise. Not much craftsmanship, and just enough chaos to keep people caring that maybe there are some clips that we can mock. Pretty much it. If you saw the speech, I want to hear your thoughts. Rick@TheRickSmithShow.com. Quick break, right back with Sarah Burris. Stick around. I'm Rick Smith, and this is Labor History in 2. On this day in labor history, the year was 1869. That was the day labor leader William Silvis died. Silvis was born in Armbaugh, Pennsylvania. He learned the trade of wagon making from his father, but soon he left home to take up an apprenticeship as an iron worker. He found work in Philadelphia. At the time, there was an increasing practice of iron molders to hire unskilled workers as helpers for the skilled craftsmen. This led to skilled workers seeing their way wages cut. Silvis joined a strike against the wage erosion led by the Journeyman Stove and Hollowware Molders Union. Soon, he was elected secretary of the union. But Silvis understood that to truly have power, the iron molders would need to organize beyond Philadelphia. And so, in 1859, 12 molders from various unions met in Philadelphia to plan to join together. The Civil War put those plans on hold. During the war, as men went to fight, many workers saw their wages increase due to the labor shortage. But prices at the stores rose even more quickly, and it became harder and harder to make ends meet. Recognizing the need for labor to organize, in 1863, Silvis helped found the Iron Molders International Union. He became the first president of the new union. 21 locals joined under the Iron Molders International Union, and it grew to include 8,000 workers. But Silvis had a bigger vision for the labor movement. He thought all skilled trades should band together to improve wages and working conditions. So in 1866, he founded the National Labor Union. The National Labor Union quickly grew to 30,000 workers. But Silvis died in 1869, cutting short his efforts to grow a national union. The union continued until 1873, when it dissolved.
8: 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For more information, go to laborhistoryin2.com.
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0: So again, the big press club dinner. What a bomb. What an absolute bomb. And you would think this would be somewhere that he would have really gone, you know, and had the best writers. He could have the best writers. They could have got that Gillis guy. Could have got him to write some jokes. I think that's the only real half-decent right-wing comedian, right? Or even that Hitch something or other. Could have got him, too, to write something reasonable. Except, you know, his favorite joke was a sex joke he had to explain. I don't know. Anyway, here to share some thoughts on the White House Correspondents Association dinner, you know, with the president who's the most transparent and believes in the press more than anyone. That's why I've asked our good friend Sarah Burris to come share some thoughts. She's a senior digital editor over there at Alternet, alternet.org, the website, if you want to take a look at the work that they do. Sarah, thanks for taking time for us.
9: Hey, Rick, how are you?
0: I'm good. I found the big speech. I gave it a 3 out of 10 because he did say, well, let's not have political violence while, you know, kind of perpetuating the idea. Well, we're going to, you know, do what we do. But mostly, you know, tired tropes to nonsense. But some things I thought that you might be interested in, like the fact that he claims that he himself believes in the free press more than anyone in that room, more than anyone. He believes in it, Sarah.
9: Oh, I'm so sure that he does. If he believes in the free press, then I am Martha Stewart, and we're in good living and cooking now. The joke that I heard somebody tell is that the Secret Service definitely prevented another shooting, but it let a bomb in, and that was the of Donald Trump. Let me say, like, just a key point for anybody who's telling a joke. If you have to explain it just don't. Like, it's kind of like if you have to explain something, you're losing. That's kind of how jokes work, too. It's like, if you have to explain your joke, you're bombing. Like, you were bombing bad. And the thing is, he's not funny. Like, I don't think he knows how to be funny. The best thing about people like Obama and George W. Bush is that they were both really self-deprecating. And like being able to poke fun at yourself is a big piece of just being goofy in general. And he's so self-absorbed and obsessed with his own awesomeness that he can't tell a joke like that. Like it wouldn't work for him.
0: No, and the weird thing is, you know, funny looking maybe, but not funny. I mean, there was literally nothing in that speech that was funny other than the word salad. And I like to read Trump speeches because I like to see if I can actually pay attention to the words on the page, because In writing, they make no sense. They even make less sense in writing than that when they do coming out of his pie hole.
9: It is one of my favorite things to do, like to do like a dramatic reading where you just read things slowly, like you're saying them as a normal human. And then you actually hear the words and you're like, what? And so I don't know if it's, if like our culture has somehow, like they, if they hear his voice saying these things, that somehow they tune it out. Yep. Or they just assume that it's not going to make sense. And so they just click away. I don't know if that's what it is, but like the second somebody starts actually reading them out loud, it reminds me a lot. Do you remember the Sarah Palin interview with Katie Couric and how basically Tina Fey just got on camera and she just said the things that Tina Fey said, I mean, that, that Sarah Palin said. And so it was like, if you do it like that, it's a totally different ball game. And I don't understand why. I wish SNL would bring that kind of thing back where they just read the exact same thing that he said.
0: Maybe there's our future. There's our hit show. But yeah, right? The other thing is he came out and he said that he's proud to be the most open and transparent president in history. And I'm like, yeah, nothing says transparency like a guy who treats fact-checking like an assassination attempt. But, you know, here we are claiming. Now, understand, and this is where I give him some credit here. This is a moment. This was a satirical speech, supposedly. Everything he says, during the speech, he said, I'm usually just kidding. So if you look at it through that frame, that everything is just kidding. Yeah, I'm proud to be the most, most open, transparent. Sure. Yeah. If you look at it like that, makes sense.
9: Yeah, totally. I mean, I think a really good representation of him just kidding is the fact that his administration subpoenaed a bunch of journalists from the New York Times and then subpoenaed their families because it wasn't enough for them to get all of the cell phones of New York Times reporters. He was apparently so embarrassed about the story that he wanted to track down the leakers through their, like one of them's mother was subpoenaed. Like he wanted her phone. So this is just like, this guy is, he's spiraling into a whole different level of,
0: No, no. And the paranoia gets worse, I think, by the day. And, you know, what's interesting is my son was just telling me that, that because his algorithm is much different than mine and yours. Yours is all cat videos. Mine is mostly repair stuff. But, you know, he gets some of the Fox News stuff because, you know, some of the people that he interacts with. And he found, you know, some people, you know, claiming that CNN is making Trump look older when the reality is they're just airing what Trump looks like. It's actually Fox News, evidently, according to what he told me, that has kind of figured out a way to kind of frame him in a, we're trying to make him younger. Now, this isn't unusual. You know, the media has done this for presidents in the past where they've kind of changed appearance. I think of FDR, where nobody knew just how paralyzed he was. And I get it. But it's interesting to see that, you know, people are going, well, CNN, you know, they're making him look older. No, dude's old. And not much better than Biden. I would argue not at all better than Biden health-wise.
9: He is 80 freaking years old. I mean, if this, again, like we play this game of if it was your father, if it was your family member, right? Like where it's just like if you would have taken the keys away.
0: I would have taken the remote control away. The keys would have been gone a long time ago.
9: No kidding. Jeez. I mean, this guy is... I mean, I'm curious at what point we're going to have the fourth of his annual physicals, just because something else is wrong that we don't know about. I think it's long past time that they need to do another one of those little, you know, dementia tests or whatever.
0: Well, of course, it's going to be the best ever. You know that it's going to be the best test ever. No one's ever done better. No one's ever seen. You know, he's got those
9: perfect score.
0: Yeah, he's got those verbal tics. You know, no one's ever seen such a thing, or yeah, no one's ever seen it because it doesn't exist. It's not
9: sir,
0: a thing.
9: Sir, man came up to me, sir, tears in his eyes, sir.
0: Now I do find it funny that he was trying to tell a sex joke. That, you know, someone, you know, legislator was going to come home and climb the stairs and make love to his wife, but, you know, couldn't do both. And his line was, that was actually the only thing I thought was good in the whole freaking stupid speech, which is kind of funny that he roasted his own speech because everything else was terrible. If that's the best thing you got, you should fire whoever wrote that speech and get different speech writers.
9: Well, the thing is that I think if once you alienate everybody in Hollywood, there's just like that's the big problem is I feel like a lot of the reasons that Obama stuff was so funny is that, you know, he had excellent writers who have, you know, a good history of comedy. And if you hack off all of those people or wage a lawsuit against them or start subpoenaing their mothers, it turns out they're not going to help you write your better speech.
0: Yeah. No, look, I was hoping that he was going to come out with some real zingers because, to be honest, there's a lot of stuff that you could poke fun at about Democrats without question. But it just, like I said at the beginning, it just devolved into the old same tired, boring grievances that we've heard. It just seems like someone fixated on everyone's mean to me. Nobody likes me. And, you know, I got to be honest, in that room, more than half probably don't.
9: And there are a lot of jokes you can tell. I mean, you could make all kinds of poke fun at all kinds of hosts on CNN or whatever for, you know, like Wolf Blitzer basically lives at the studio and they just air him up, you know, every time there's breaking news or whatever. Like, I mean, there's all kinds of things that you could be making jokes about.
0: But... And you could use this speech as an opportunity to try and unite people a little bit, because humor is the one thing I think, I hope we all can get around. And maybe this could have helped him in a way to go, you know, maybe if I'm laughing a little bit, I'm not crying over how much money I'm pouring into the gas tank. Or, you know, I was at the grocery store today and the cashier was literally announcing how far over $100 the bill had gotten with the person who's buying. And the woman was darn near, they were having a moment back and forth that was fun, but it was like, you know, my God. And I chimed in and go, you know, you could probably sell plasma for $75, do that a couple of weeks, you pay the $150 bill you got there, but had a chance and well, let that go. And look, I think a lot of people are going, hey, this is how you kill in fact, you've got a story on this. This is how you kill the party. This is how you kill Trump's GOP by being this completely out of touch.
9: And you really saw it this week. He did a couple of speeches where, you know, again, like he's repeating that sort of language of the Democrats invented the word affordability. You know, they this whole affordability thing doesn't exist. And I feel like it's with the Biden administration, they kept trying to say, look, it's getting better. We're fighting for this. And to his credit, it was really, really bad and it got less bad, but it wasn't amazing. And so now that things are just getting worse and worse and worse, you can't convince people that things are great. Like it's just not, nobody's, people are basically at the gas station being like, can I put the gas back? Like this is, I got too much. Can I siphon this out and put it back?
0: Yeah. You can't leak out my head and tell me it's a river of honey.
9: Yeah. Unfortunately.
0: Yeah. And look, even far right commentators, and you've got a story on this as well. You look at this Terry Schilling, who, you know, admits, you know, the economy's not working for everyone. And has basically come out and said, I guess, what's he saying? That you know, look, the trickle down economics hasn't worked. I guess he wants more rules as a solution. You know,
9: I was really shocked. I mean, honest to God, you don't hear a lot of Republicans willing to say, one, the economy isn't working. The economy isn't great. But he actually did, I think, without knowing, made the case for more regulations. And so I was just kind of like, what? That's somebody who hasn't read their talking points lately, or
0: right. And it's just, and for me, when I read this, you know, I'm like, you know, the reality is because he said, I don't think Americans are embracing socialism or communism, even if I think they're tired of just getting, and then he stopped and we knew what he was going to say. They're getting screwed.
9: Yeah. And, exactly.
0: You know, and even he gets it. This is where honest conservatives of the past, which we have none in government right now, understood that there was pain at home. There was struggle, that we had to do something. And this unfettered, laissez-faire, rigged capitalism that we're in now, Wall Street wins, everyone else gets screwed. Not good politically, and could be the end of the party.
9: Yeah, and I think the case that he makes is basically like, if we had rules that people followed, I mean, it's not like we don't have regulations. It's not like we don't have rules. It's that capitalism works when everyone follows the rules that are outlined. And we have people who are getting away with not following the rules, who are not paying their taxes. And we're not going after those people to enforce the laws and the regulations that we have on the books. And so it gives this idea of capitalism isn't working when that's not actually the problem. And at the same time, like, you have all of these socialist policies that we've incorporated into government, like Social Security, like Medicare, and people see those programs and they're like, these are great. These are amazing. This is the only thing that we've got that I feel like, you know, we're getting something out of.
0: Right.
9: And so people are like, well, more of this, more of this. And they associate that with a whole economic philosophy. And so it's not even that people are like, oh, I'm a socialist now. It's just like, no, I just want things to function the way that they're supposed to.
0: I just don't want to have to choose between, you know, gas and medicine or food and gas or rent.
9: Right.
0: And you know, go down the list. And the weird thing is I talk to a lot of people who they're really struggling right now. And it's, you know, it's because, well, we've crushed unions. It's because we've allowed speculation and the Wall Street gamblers to dominate. We've made the incentive to debt is good for people to go deep in debt in this kind of speculation. And we're creating these bubbles that ultimately the working class is who ends up paying for it. And yeah, things are going to get worse before they get better. I just fear when things go boom, how bad people are going to struggle and what that's going to mean. But
9: who's going to be caught holding the bag?
0: Exactly. You know, like any of that stuff. But here's the thing. All I see coming out of Washington, all I see coming out of this administration are more power grabs. I understand they've now, and I blame this not on Trump, but on Project 2025 and all the people that are around him, this idea that they're going to rig the census. I don't think Trump's that smart. I don't think he dreamed this up. But I do think the right-wing think tank world, who's been dreaming up bad ideas for decades, sees this presidency as their Super Bowl. And every bad idea they've ever dreamt up, every night is a wet dream on how much horrible they can bring tomorrow.
9: Yeah, yeah. So I don't know if you remember, like, the last time around in the first Trump administration, we had this thing where he was trying to not count anybody who was an immigrant. And the whole purpose of the census, like, it is in the Constitution of the United States, you count everybody. It doesn't matter if they're, you know, living here for 9 months out of the year, if they're a citizen, if they're, you know, if they're documented or not. Like, it doesn't matter. You count every single person. And the reason for that is so that we know how many cities need what kind of funding, right? Like, you've got towns that need bridges and roads fixed. So who is prioritized based off of population? And if you don't count half of your population, then those cities aren't getting any federal funding. And so the thought this time around, and we're not certain, because what's been filed is really only kind of like a contents page, basically like a title page of what these new rules are. And what the title of it is that they're trying to rewrite what the term residency means. And residency isn't even in the actual Constitution. It doesn't define who is a resident. It just says everybody who's here gets counted. And so basically what they're trying to do is say, well, you know, if you, what constitutes living here?
0: Yeah.
9: And so if they can whittle away a bunch of people who, you know, even if they're documented people, if they can just start whittling those people away, then they can start prioritizing areas of the country that, you know, are on their side.
0: Yeah, no, it's like redefining what is.
9: Yeah, that's exactly what it is. They're trying to redefine what a residence is or where you live.
0: But hey, most transparent president ever.

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1: David Waldman.
0: Kegra. In the morning. Now, here's David Waldman.
2: Hey, good morning, everybody. It is Tuesday, July 28th, 2026. Time to get started on our next show. It's Tuesday. The decks are clear for, I don't know, for whatever the hell it is we managed to pack into the next 2 hours. We've got catch-up work to do. We've got big picture work to do. We've got small bore fun story things to do. We've got it all. What order will it come in? I don't know. I'm here to find out just as surely as you are. And so, I don't know, I guess we should begin. Oh, first of all, I think I need to pause and wind back the clock to yesterday. And I guess those of you in Minnesota were probably, and elsewhere, like who read newspapers and things like that, were probably shouting at the radio yesterday. And I'm surprised I don't have, maybe I do. I don't have the wrong, I don't have the business end of the email box open yet, but maybe people have chimed in on this. Yesterday, in following up on Greg's mention of the Senate race between Angie Craig, the woman with the name, two names of the fun online lists, that is the only way I can remember her, and, Flanagan, Peggy Flanagan. I was mistaken in thinking, because I don't know anything about this particular race, that I guess Greg described Penny Flanagan correctly as lieutenant governor, and that as between the two of them now running for Senate, there was, yeah, they're in a primary debating one another, and that Flanagan was the perhaps the, to be understood as the more progressive, and Angie Craig a more moderate approach to things. And I think I understood it to be Flanagan in elective office currently and Craig not, and running as a sort of an outsider, and that it was a weird, for these times, an unusual combination of, I don't know what, a combination of factors for somebody to be running as an insurgent outsider, but from a more moderate position. Well, it didn't make any sense to me, and it shouldn't have, because she's not that. She's a current U.S. representative, which, you know, there's 435 of them. It's no New Hampshire, but it's hard to keep track of a bunch of them. Usually I have a reasonably good handle on the names of the members of the current Democratic House caucus. I've usually heard everyone's name once or twice. We follow their, you know, their primaries. Greg tells us what's going on. We, you know, hear about from them in their committee work every once in a while. Not everybody is a household name, but I'm usually fooled by Republican members of the House, backbenchers who you never hear from, because I'm not usually wading into their politics as much as with Democrats. But here, I'm surprised, given how ridiculous I find the name Angie Craig. There's nothing wrong with it. Nothing wrong with her, I'm sure, and nothing wrong with the names. It just strikes me as funny. But yeah, worse still, it strikes me as rather stupid not to have realized that we were talking about an incumbent congresswoman and the incumbent lieutenant governor in this race. So that must have driven you crazy if you're listening from Minnesota. And maybe you haven't listened to yesterday's episode yet. Nothing will now prevent you from experiencing that outrage, but you would be entitled to it. And all right, but know that if you are about to, if you're thinking, I'm going to email him right after I listen to today's podcast, well, that'll solve the problem. Okay. So very good. And yeah, my quick review of the early morning incoming mail does not reveal anybody shouting about that. And maybe everybody just understood. Or maybe you live in Minnesota and say, what? Who? That could be. It happens. All right. Lots of other things happening today. We'll get to some portion of them. I think when we visit with Greg again tomorrow, there were a couple of debates in some of these contests, and including, if I'm reading correctly, won yesterday between the two aforementioned candidates. Was it yesterday? I'm looking at MPR News, Minnesota Public Radio. Yeah, Angie Craig, Peggy Flanagan spar over fraud, immigration in the U.S. Senate debate. Is that dated? Just where's the dateline on this thing? Updated yesterday, so I guess they must have debated over the weekend. So, okay, but I believe we had a Haley Stevens debate with El Sayed, and that I didn't see any of the debate, but I did see people passing around, I guess, snap polls about who won the debate, and it looked rather lopsided, and I guess Haley Stevens' fans, anyway, did not give a good account of themselves in the poll, if not Haley Stevens not giving a great account of herself in the debate as well. So we'll catch up on those things, I think, possibly with Greg. He'll probably be watching the polls and the numbers. And today, other things. And we'll dive into Instapaper to grab a few of them. Here, where shall I begin? I'll begin with this. I told you yesterday that Scott had been sending me a couple of articles. Scott, there's no reason to stop, of course, just because we love shouting your name, about flock cameras and the growing backlash against them. And I've also seen an article circulated today that I guess is related. That is all. I have one from The Guardian, but I guess it's about, you know, it's the U.S. side of things, the U.S. Guardian. Or at least U.S. coverage. And then there was similar coverage from The Guardian today that I didn't set aside for discussion today because it was UK focused. And I don't know whether, you know, flock branded cameras are what's at issue there, but maybe I should go and try and dig it up. But, it was about surveillance cameras, like light post mounted surveillance cameras in the UK. So I'll see if I can find it later on. Well, I'm try and find it now while I'm working and reading you the other stories. But let's see. It was not that long ago, so I think I should be able to dig it up. But Well, lots of people are talking about surveillance issues, so that's not really the search term you want to use to try to find this thing. And I guess it could have been reposted to my feed from some hours ago. But here in the United States, I don't know, this seemed like a thematic thing, and we maybe needed to give a little bit more time to it, and there's a few places that'll afford you more time to do it then right at the beginning of the segment. So let's just go to it. And let me see, I think I have at least two pieces here from Scott about it. And at least one of them was automotive based in its reporting. And it wasn't Jalopnik. So it's a lot of automotive reading going on, I guess, for Scott. And it's a great illustration of the overlap of the everyday and the politics. Everything is political, and lots of people try to separate them. But if you're paying attention from 50,000 feet, I think it's impossible to do. Here's the automotive-focused one from The Truth About Cars, which I've been wondering what it was the whole time. The truth is they are, in fact, anthropomorphic, and they have their own society, and it is the capital of it is Radiator Springs. And it is just as it was presented in the Pixar film. So there you go. Other truth, though, being presented here in an opinion piece by Matt Posky, which is titled Automotive Privacy Has Become a Dismal Prospect, which is too bad. I mean, not too bad like you have to suffer with it, but it sounds terrible. But I hadn't thought of things in automotive privacy mode, I guess. So it's an interesting way of putting it. But if you're talking to the Truth About Cars audience, you're gonna have to put it that way. All right. Well, some interesting sidebars here at the Truth About Cars website. But focusing on this one, privacy has become a major concern for people as modern technologies continue growing more invasive. Generally true, right? Nowhere is this more apparent. Oh. Okay, so this is why it's making the news. Nowhere is this more apparent than within the automotive realm, except in the UK, you know, pretty much all the other realms as well. And I think for a lot of us, you could dispute that. But you won't get any fight about that at the Truth About Cars, is what I'm saying. All right. So nowhere is this more apparent to automotive readers than the automotive realm, as driver monitoring systems and roadside surveillance have been largely normalized. There are now an estimated 100,000 flock cameras. And if you don't know about them, I don't know that much about them either, except I kept seeing them be reported as the subject of much concern. Flock, as in flock of seagulls, for instance. 100,000 flock cameras, apparently, out there, which are automatic license plate readers. That's what I thought, yeah. Now active in the United States, up from just a few hundred in 2020. So they are ramping things up. The network has proved incredibly controversial with the public and only appears to be getting more so over time. America is likewise poised to require all new models to include driver monitoring systems after 2026, something Europe already does. Is this one of those things that you usually see on the trucks? Like, how's my driving? Call 1-800-something? Or is this the, I guess, is the onboard computers? What doesn't one of the insurance companies offer discounts if you'll hook one of those things up and let them monitor how you drive? I guess that's coming for everybody. Involuntarily. Many institutes have similarly moved to require these systems for automobiles to receive top safety accreditations. Insurance groups have likewise been lobbying for their implementation, claiming that they would save countless lives, or dollars. But drivers have found them to be overbearing, annoying, and an affront to what remaining privacy they had left inside their vehicles. And I can see that. I don't even like how I've turned off my lane departure warning. I just don't want to be beeped at, much less actually monitored. But yeah, I guess that's coming too. With public criticism falling upon deaf ears, what are regular people actually supposed to do about it? Ideally, the solution would be to petition the government and pressure the relevant companies not to use these invasive systems. But those complaints are being ignored, and civilians are already starting to take matters into their own hands. Aftermarket companies are already selling OEM-looking covers for driver monitoring cameras and are likewise developing software to help owners modify vehicles via the OBDII? I can't tell whether that's Roman numerals or not. OBDII port. Okay, so already running into the automotive terminology. I'll Google it. Although I was just recently informed that the kids don't say Google it. So, I mean, by the time you hear that I'm going to look this up on my own for the 15-second delay, Scott, you probably already sent me the answer if you're at the desk and at the keyboard. Yeah, okay. Oh, it is a Roman numeral. Look at that. OBD is onboard diagnostics. The two I's at the end are, in fact, Roman numerals for two for second generation. According to AI, I mean, who knows? It may have got that one wrong, but OBD, onboard diagnostics, that makes sense, certainly. And what driver monitoring cameras, is that to see if you're falling asleep or distracted or something so they can blame the accident on you instead of coming to your aid? Okay, terrific. That I can see why that's annoying. And OEM, original equipment manufacturer, looking cover. So it's not... It's an aftermarket thing, but it looks like an integrated part of your lovely car interior that you paid, you know, so much to have. So, you know, at least it's nice looking and helping cover up the cameras. Okay. Let's see. Representative Thomas Massie, oh boy, of Kentucky, not long for this congressional world, I guess. Anyway, although, you know, if he's following in the footsteps of other high-ranking politicians, federal politicians from Kentucky, maybe not long for this world at all. Anyway, he's a younger man. Massie has been extremely critical of flock cameras. Yes, and there's lots of great puns you can make, I can see already, by naming yourself flock. And he's previously attempted to defund federal mandates. Defund! Wow, don't tell Greg. He's going to oppose. It's not hard to oppose Thomas Massie on things. but defund federal mandates requiring automakers to install driver monitoring systems. And he said previously that the only option left for civilians was mass noncompliance. So people will be tearing those things out. President Thomas Massie will later be issuing pardons for people who were arrested just for fixing their cars. You'll get the idea. Massie framed the monitoring devices, which are slated to go into all new vehicles sold in the U.S. starting next year. So, you know, off my plate for the next 15 years because there's no new vehicles coming my way. But that characterized as grotesquely invasive and a clear violation of America's Fourth and Fifth Amendment rights. And I said America's, but, you know, I meant Americans. He stated they were tantamount to kill switches and a blatant affront to liberty, but he failed to get enough congressional support to block their implementation. Well, obviously, you're not going to get any support for blatant affronts to liberty in Congress. What are you thinking? Having since lost to Ed Gallrain, I forgot the name of the guy who won that. All I remember is that he lost his primary. But having since lost to Ed Gallrain in what was the most expensive House primary in U.S. history, Kentucky, wow, Massie has taken upon himself to issue warnings about a forthcoming surveillance state and criticize what he sees as a lack of genuine representation of the American people. Fair enough. However, what does noncompliance look like when the system will presumably become default equipment in tomorrow's automobiles? That does sound like it poses a challenge. And indeed, what does noncompliance look like when you're covering up the cameras that actually will tell you what it looks like? That likely depends on how they're implemented. Odds are good that they'll be roughly the same as the units we've already seen be mandated within Europe, which are effectively no different than the dashboard-mounted IR cameras used in most new automobiles equipped with hands-free driving features. In-cabin cameras can easily be covered with some thick tape or destroyed if you're not worried about the resale value of your vehicle, although some would say that would increase it. But the presumption is that this could result in future vehicles disabling themselves. In fact, some European models may not even start unless the camera can do a preliminary facial scan upon startup. I guess that's anti-theft, is probably how it's being billed, but okay. That does sound troublesome. And also, you know, who knows what stupid bugs are in this thing? I guess it'll only be a matter of time before we find out the cars won't start for black people, either because the manufacturer thinks, well, this must be a theft, which I could see happening, or more realistically, I think, just plain facial recognition software doesn't deal well with the darker skin. We've seen it happen already, but, you know, an Elon Musk car could certainly assume that there couldn't be a legitimate black driver of this vehicle, and really, honestly, there shouldn't be. So, you know, he's not wrong about it being unusual that black people would say, I should buy a racist's car, like an old school South African apartheid racist, and buy cars from him. But, you know, they may have bought it used. I don't know. Or they have the sticker on there that says, I bought this before Elon went crazy. But also, you know, he's a South Africa racist, and he might be doing it for entirely different racist reasons. We've seen that the cameras are mainly issuing a slew of warning chimes whenever the driver glances anywhere but straight ahead. I'm going to want to turn that off. Interfaces with the touch screen, or the computer decides you look a little sleepy. Well, that's constantly going to be going off for me. And that's when they're working properly. Testing in countries where the systems haven't been mandated has shown that they can be disabled in select vehicles by navigating through menu screens or by simply covering up the camera itself. Oftentimes, the car will just assume the device is broken and will typically limit access to select ADAS features. Oh, dear. Okay, you tell me. Such as hands-free driving, while being otherwise fully functional. We're going to skip the terminology on this

wiring. For that, drivers would effectively need to disable all connectivity services or physically disconnect the relevant physical connection that makes them operational if they want to be extra sure. You don't want anybody hearing your car karaoke tunes, right? Outside of hacking your own vehicle, which is something you can absolutely do, unless you're arrested for it, there aren't a lot of moderate options. Still, this would require businesses or particularly industrious individuals to develop the applicable software for individual models and for the laws to accommodate their continued existence. The latter takes time, and the former may be a major obstacle moving forward. As we know, the industry has been strongly opposed to right-to-repair issues. Hacking your own car would also open up unpaid access to already installed features that auto brands now want customers to pay subscriptions for. Oh, yes, another problematic issue. This could perhaps invite legal battles where manufacturers claim users are stealing from them by installing equipment that was already equipped to a product that the same person paid tens of thousands of dollars to own. I guess hacking your way into, let's say, satellite radio and the like, or map systems, or other things that they would otherwise charge you monthly for. Then we have exterior cameras, which are now common in every new automobile that's available. While essential for many driver assistance features, exterior sensor arrays harvest an almost unfathomable amount of data for automakers and whatever third party ends up buying it from them. China, of all places, China even banned some foreign-made automobiles from entering military bases for this very reason. Okay. Moving on to, past whatever frog is in my throat here, and then past some advertising material. It's fair to say that much of the above will be viewed as paranoid by some, sure, especially if we assume that everything takes place under the worst case scenario, but this doesn't make the relevant equipment any less annoying to deal with today, nor does it negate the premise that they're still poised to invade the privacy of millions of drivers around the globe. I think that's likely true. I guess you could see that happening with the, even with the external cameras, right? You know, people, I guess it's probably great for high-tech law enforcement, although, you know, how amenable local cops are to making use of that kind of high-tech, I don't know. But it makes for good FBI and CSI-type television shows that you can now track criminal activity by harvesting the external camera data of every Tesla and other self-parking car that's out there. If you, you know, identify a crime scene and can get all sorts of camera angles and even audio from the street, you know, so I guess do your plotting in Faraday cages if you're going to be, if you think you're going to end up on NCIS New Orleans for murdering naval personnel, or opt not to murder the naval personnel. That will be, you know, in the first instance, a way out. Anyway, yes, this does sound troubling. Automakers always like to talk about how they anonymize their data and have repeatedly stressed that the cameras aren't supposed to come with any sort of facial recognition software, but that's something that could easily be pushed via a single over-the-air update by the manufacturer. It doesn't really make sense when the data is being used for targeting marketing. The drivers are understandably skeptical, especially considering we have countless examples of similar tech eventually crossing the threshold of deem deeply unacceptable. Up to and including, I think I've seen even in passing, stories of the people who are wherever they warehouse this data sharing among themselves, look at this thing I accidentally found, or quite purposely found, but are pretending as accidental, you know, video from inside the car. And boy, oh boy, you'll never get what this couple is doing in the car. Ha ha, isn't that funny? But it's anonymized. We don't know who they are, or at least, wink, wink, the person who gave it to you says, I don't know who this is. It's my ex-girlfriend, but whatever. This fittingly brings us back to flock traffic cameras. That's where I thought we were going to start, which continue to see widespread implementation within the U.S. We've covered them before, specifically regarding cases where they were abused by law enforcement. That's maybe
one of the background pieces we ought

0: read. There were numerous instances where officials had used them to stalk former romantic partners. Huh? See? Ex-girlfriend. Or the AI-based search algorithm failed to identify the correct vehicle, resulting in wrongful arrests. That's easy to imagine, too. Despite a surplus of public opposition, flock cameras have continued to grow in number. A relevant AI surveillance network also very early incorporated the Ring doorbell cameras that are installed in many homes. We've definitely heard about that. While the deal was abandoned earlier this year, in a rare case of these businesses reacting to public criticism, rumors suggest that similar partnerships are still being planned. Sadly, flock-related malfeasance has persisted as the number of cameras continues to grow, according to a recent report from 404 Media. We've definitely read their stuff. Hat tip there to Michael Accardi, was, I guess, their source for the article they read. There have been over a dozen known cases where police were caught using the network to illegally stalk people. Most of these instances involved individual officers using the system to frequently check in on the innocent party over a period of months. Additional criticisms have been made regarding how easily accessible the data happens to be. Authorities typically don't need to procure warrants to launch searches. They just need the login information. And hackers have shown that it's relatively easy to tap into the accounts or even the devices themselves. Public information requests likewise make it possible for people to know when and how data was accessed by authorities. That last component has thankfully allowed for journalists and concerned citizens to more easily identify specific instances of abuse. And that's how we're getting all of these wonderful articles about it. It is something to think about. We'll think about it even more.
1: We'll be back with more David Waldman, KGRO in the morning, after this.
2: Hi, everybody. This is Scott Anderson, your summary guy. Were you looking forward to an egalitarian democracy free of bigotry, misogyny, racism, and greed, where people of different appearances, belief, and heritage had a right to live without fear, and everyone could expect a basic level of health, stability, and safety throughout their life? Well, too bad. The plain fact is that we're heading in the wrong direction. And where we once had a voice in such things, increasingly we don't. Not exactly the kind of news I wanted to share, but there it is. However, if you're looking to join people who understand today's issues and can intelligently address the reality of today from your point of view, you can join us at KGRO in the Morning. As you know, there aren't many of us out there, at least compared to them. We need to stick together, and by that I mean send us money. That is contributions to Patreon.com. Secure, reoccurring contributions. Those contributions keep this show on the air and us together. We've been through a lot together. The temporary loss of the presidency, we hope. The temporary loss of the House, the Senate, the Supreme Court, we hope. Face it, we are pretty much all that we have left. Remember, we couldn't do it without you, and you shouldn't do it without us. We're in this together, so thanks.
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0: All right, welcome back, everyone, to the K-Grow in the Morning Show here on Netroots Radio. I knew I had seen this in the last day or so since we were talking about the flock camera things, just before I get back to reading it. It's a lengthy article that I'm taking a look at here. I saw posted, let's see, who's posted this one? A professor, I guess. Ferguson. Andrew Guthrie Ferguson, in particular, law professor at GWU here in Washington, D.C., George Washington University. And what did he have a picture of here? Where did it come from? Let's see. What's the source of this photo? It's not telling me. I mean, it's giving me the URL, but I don't know what the hell that is. CL Tampa. Is that right? CL. So Tampa, Florida area. I don't know what CL. Is it Coastal Living or something like that? It looks like a, you know, lifestyle magazine of some kind. Creative Loafing. No, I'm not kidding. That's what it says here in the photo credit here. Credit to Valerie Smith, Creative Loafing, Tampa Bay. I thought that, well, that's interesting. So there's a magazine for every taste. But this was a picture that was circulating. What did Professor Ferguson have to say about it? Can I find it? Oh, this is amazing. He says, a single 77, I guess he means year old guy. Not a guy from 1977, but he was around, of course. But a single 77-year-old guy staging a protest against flock cameras. It reveals the depth of people's frustration with growing networks of self-surveillance, and yet reveals three deep misunderstandings of the challenges ahead. Oh, goodness, this is one of five tweets here. But the picture is of a, you know, there's a flock camera, I guess, posted, mounted to this pole, which is, I guess, mounted roadside somewhere with some, interestingly, solar-powered. So Trump is going to be against that. Maybe we can get Trump to get rid of solar-powered flock cameras. Anyway, it's, you know, pointed toward the road. And in protest, he has set up a lawn chair, is sitting under an umbrella to stay out of the hot Florida sun. Although, you know, you moved to Florida, sir. I don't know. Anyway, but he's also brought with him like a long pole of his own, nearly as tall as the, well, I guess so just about as tall as the height of the camera is mounted on the pole he's seated next to. But he's got his own handheld pole with a big, I don't know, like a piece of cardboard or something taped to the end of it. And he's just sitting there, as he has a right to do, but with this cardboard on a pole blocking the camera. So that's an interesting protest all by itself. It makes for a good picture. Maybe I'll keep this post open so that we can come back and take a look at what the professor has to say about these things after we've read through the rest of this Truth About Cars entry, where we left off reading about, public information requests likewise make it possible for people to know when and how data was accessed by authorities, and worried about all of that stuff. You can find out, but who has the time to go through that? And who even knows when you become aware of some suspicion that someone is listening to you? I guess you can, now you have to make a full-time job of monitoring all the time others are spending monitoring you. Who can afford that? But that last component, as thankfully allowed for journalists like these guys and concerned citizens like the guy in the picture to more easily identify specific instances of abuse. But this doesn't guarantee any amount of public privacy. Only applies to government browsing. I'm not certain how to parse that sentence, but private flock clients, such as corporations or something like an HOA, for instance, typically have the option to keep their search history entirely to themselves. I get it. Thank you. Now that has parsed the sentence for me. Complete writing. Well done. From 404 Media, the following is quoted from the piece that he reviewed earlier. The known cases of police stalking are almost certainly a vast underreporting of the overall abuse, because they largely include only cases in which the behavior was so egregious that it led to police officers being fired, arrested, or both. Flock told 404 Media that it is aware of 15 incidents of abuse, each surfaced because of the transparency and accountability features deliberately built into our platform. Okay. I mean, it's taking credit for having a database, which honestly was going to be built into the thing, whether they needed it for accountability purposes or not, but there it is. There are also 140,000 monthly active users of Flock. So the relatively rare instances of abuse, while obviously wrong and awful, are exactly that, rare. A Flock spokesperson told 404 Media, humans are fallible. Unlike most tools society provide law enforcement, Flock ensures that the instances when our technology is misused, the evidence used to hold responsible parties accountable, is right there in our system. We also encourage all our customers to have a usage policy, regular training, and to implement our audit assistance tool, which proactively flags unintended use. I mean, it's the best you can do if you aren't going to outlaw the things outright. Okay. Well, I shouldn't say the best you can do. You could probably do better. I don't know how, but maybe in the future we'll have some idea about that. And it'll probably grow out of these continuing abuses, though. It is definitely the case that Flock's audit tools have proven useful in holding police accountable because journalists, activists, and concerned citizens from around the country have poured through Flock audit logs that they have obtained through public records requests to document abuse. This is still from 404 Media, by the way. But it is also the case that Flock has strenuously fought against lawsuits and potential regulations that are seeking to require police to get a warrant to use the system, and many cases of abuse have not been detected by police departments themselves, but by those private citizens, journalists, and stalking victims who have found patterns of abuse in public records files they have obtained from their local police departments. In most cases of Flock-related stalking reviewed by 404 Media, the abuse occurred over the course of months or years, and the victims were subjected to dozens or hundreds of lookups. Other abuse cases have been discovered using the website haveibeenflocked.com. I guess you should take note of that. A website that compiles Flock searches released via public records requests and turns them into searchable databases. All right, that's an interesting thing. So you can go to haveibeenflocked.com, I guess. I guess at the most basic level, I don't know whether this is, I guess, how I would use it. I don't know that I have any evidence I've been stalked in particular, but can I look up, has my license plate been read somewhere? I'm sure it has. It must have been somewhere. Nothing came of it. They just read it passively and documented it. But I'm sort of curious, like, where do they do that? And how often do they do that? How often does it show up? Anyway, Flock has repeatedly tried to get that website taken down, as we have previously reported. I guess here, that was at 404 Media has repeatedly reported this. Now back to the work of The Truth About Cars. The company has attempted to frame the network as nothing more than license plate readers, but this has repeatedly been proven false. Uh-huh. So I'm wrong about that. There's more to it. Search tools clearly allow customers to locate vehicles using nothing more than make slash model, vehicle color, and any identifying characteristics, dents, stickers, etc. Citizen testing has also proven that the cameras activate whenever pedestrians approach them. However, there's been no concrete evidence that they prioritize facial recognition so far. Suggesting that the network has been extremely unpopular with the public would be an understatement. Cities in the process of implementing Flock cameras have seen town hall meetings with attendees expressing their broad distaste. The response in America has been similar to the reception of ultra-low emission zone cameras in the United Kingdom. Ultra-low emission zone, ULEZ, but, what? I don't know what that's about, but we could look it up separately. While ULEZ cameras allegedly exist to enforce, here's the answer, to enforce regional emissions compliance, I guess, are you rolling coal where there's supposed to be no motor vehicles? We'll catch you, I guess. That's just called surveillance. But anyway, they were likewise promoted by the British government as nothing more than license plate readers initially, I guess. This has not appeased locals who have taken it upon themselves to destroy the cameras en masse. There's even a loosely organized group of British citizens known as Blade Runners, oddly enough, who promote various methods of doing so over social media. And here's a warning sign that such cameras are in use. And the LEZ, ULEZ, so low emission zone and ultra low emission zone, which, you know, if you're standing there reading it, it does say les ULEZ. So anyway, what can I tell you about that? It's annoying to see that out there regardless. All right. Well, anyway, the kids will have a field day with that one. Wonderful. Americans now seem to be getting in on the action. Over the last 12 months, there have been multiple cases of individuals destroying flock cameras in California, where the activists are. Oh, and Oregon, where justice is probably doing it. No, he's definitely not doing that. And very likely not the case. But he's probably rooting for people who I don't know. Anyway, California and Oregon, multiple cases of individuals destroying flock cameras, and they might even be, you know, conservative Republican libertarians doing it, like Thomas Massey. But here in these cases on the West Coast, where the person was intentionally targeting as many devices as possible. Meanwhile, similar acts of vandalism appear to be growing just about everywhere in the country. Ironically, of course, Donald Trump has pointed a bunch of cameras at the reflecting pool where there's no vandalism going on, but in the hopes of catching vandalism. So meanwhile, the conservative libertarian types and freedom lovers everywhere are turning against this thing, but also voting for Donald Trump. Interestingly, 404 Media has also reported that a company known as Signal Trace is currently developing a way for traffic cameras to tap into Bluetooth devices, phones, smartwatches, etc., with the intent to identify specific individuals. This applies to persons both walking by or riding by in an automobile. While this is something Flock has said it wasn't doing, numerous investigations using the camera network explicitly set out track specific people with the vehicle simply being the identifying object. All right. It seems reasonable to assume that surveillance companies and governments will swiftly embrace additional technologies that make that easier, including whatever Signal Trace happens to be working on. Signal jammers are widely available for purchase online, typically by way of Chinese suppliers. So you, I guess, want to also be aware of the possibility that it's not jamming your signal, it's transmitting one, except that sending it to China instead of instead of doing what you want it to do. While they would certainly be effective at preventing the cameras and loads of other wireless devices from operating within a given area, setup can be complicated and actually using them would be deemed a criminal act just about everywhere in the world. In fact, the resulting penalties for utilizing frequency jammers could be significantly harsher than being caught destroying a few hundred dollars of corporate-owned property. So the cheaper way to go, I guess, is doing the individual camera destruction. Just say. Suffice it to say, legal solutions to the problem appear to be depressingly limited. Protesting only seems to work sporadically at the local level, and federal representatives look to be wholly disinterested in acknowledging public opinion. Wonder why. Criminal acts of vandalism and making extensive and potentially illegal modifications to modern vehicles certainly aren't avenues the citizenry wanted to take in order to maintain a modicum of privacy. However, with the pleas of drivers going broadly unheard by governments, insurance firms, and automotive manufacturers alike, it was probably the inevitable outcome. One assumes that will remain the case as the tech sees broader implementation and new and even more invasive features. And here's another image here of, I don't know what. This is one of the flock cameras, I guess, which is covered in, I don't know what kind of substance there, but I guess it's covering up the lens casing for the camera. As someone's thrown, it's not paint, but, you know, milk or something that they happen to have on hand. And I guess it effectively and for low cost does the trick. Unless, of course, there is video of you throwing that substance onto the camera, in which case, I don't know. I guess they come and get you. So let's see. Yeah, interesting. I guess we'll go back and see what the professor had to say about this creative loafing. I love that magazine title, the creative loafing story about the guy who just spends some number of hours each day sitting in the shade of his own umbrella, holding up a placard to block a one, as in one, local flock camera. Let's see, what did he say about this thing? that he's got a whole thread going on here. This is amazing. Single 77-year-old guy staging a protest against flock cameras. But he introduces a longer thread here. Yet reveals three deep misunderstandings of the challenges ahead. Let's see what they may be. Misunderstanding number one, it is not the surveillance tool, but the systems that are frightening. The camera is not as problematic as the networked system and analytics platform behind it. Sure, I can understand that. Misunderstanding number two, it is not the company, but the technology. Flock isn't the only company selling ALPRs, is that automatic license plate readers. In fact, Axon is directly benefiting from the deflock movement. Axon is all in on AI surveillance. The protest needs to include all ALPRs. Scott has got some messaging coming through to her. Let's get through the three misunderstandings first. But yeah, Axon is one of the main manufacturers of body cams for police, and of course, making a mint on the public demand that police, for accountability purposes, always wear body cameras. But they, one, keep turning them off. And interestingly, they're even less interested in being surveilled than the general public. But yeah, so if you're out there protesting, we hate flock cameras, get rid of flock cameras. And local authorities respond to that by saying, all right, we'll just use Axon cameras instead. People haven't figured out they should be protesting Axon for some reason. And, you know, I don't think that voters, if they, you know, get the full picture, are going to accept that as an excuse. Well, we did say get rid of flock cameras, and they did do that. They swapped them for Axon cameras. I don't think that's, you know, something they'll be rewarding people at the ballot box for doing, but it's out there. It's happening. Misunderstanding number three, it's not just privacy that's being eroded, but power. Policing platforms are really panoptic threats to democratic power. Building real-time crime centers and networks of surveillance threatens how we have lived for centuries. We do have to get used to that, perhaps. Not that we need to accept it necessarily, but that we need to come to understand that we are, in fact, constantly under surveillance, and that changes the way we think about ourselves, you know, in a philosophical way. Things that we think are not being monitored or traditionally have thought were outside the interest or scope of government surveillance that now are, that seem innocuous, but, or, you know, to you, but may not be innocuous in actuality, or may not be regarded as innocuous anyway by your government. And I think, not too long ago, I saw circulated and might be able to come up with it, but a cartoon, a political cartoon that kind of made the point, being circulated by everybody's blue sky friends at L.A. Taco, Taco folks, who have been active and outspoken in opposing the ICE marauding in L.A. and elsewhere. But this time, the flock camera related political cartoon in which the protagonists are discussing underneath the gaze not only of two flock cameras, but of a drone, I guess, flying above them without noticing it, in which a guy with a I have a gun beard, you know, the goatee and the wraparound shades and a baseball hat, not necessarily a MAGA hat, but certainly could be. It's in the style, saying and pointing up to the cameras, saying to the woman he's talking to, I'm fine with mass surveillance because I'm not doing anything wrong. And definitely a lot of people who take that tack. But the answer that she gives is, yeah, you're not doing anything wrong until someone changes the definition of what's, quote, wrong, right? I'm not doing anything wrong until you find out that it's illegal to even approach a flock camera because they're afraid that the only reason you would be approaching is it is to damage it. And you find out that that's at least a misdemeanor. I'm not afraid. I'm fine with surveillance because I'm not doing anything wrong. Actually, guess what? I just found out you are. You didn't know, but as it turns out, you are. And now you find yourself under arrest and having to defend yourself against these ridiculous charges of some sort of misdemeanor offense. All right, let's see. I guess we're not done with what the professor was saying. I have to head back to there. He's explained the three misunderstandings, but the fact that ordinary folks across the country are seeing the tools, companies, and privacy dangers of surveillance tech is heartening and sort of inspiring, but the problems are deeper than ALPRs. We need more attention paid to the broader dangers of self-surveillance. And you'll never guess, he's written a book on it, and you might be interested in checking it out. It is called Your Data Will Be Used Against You: Policing in the Age of Self-Surveillance, again by Andrew Guthrie Ferguson, the cover of which is displayed here in the last post of his thread. But, you know, interestingly, it's not a link to a buy the book page. So, you know, quite a restrained offering. Though he did initially link to this piece from Creative Loafing. Just want to point that out again. Valerie Smith, July 25th story about the guy sitting there with the cardboard or whatever it is taped to the pole in protest of one, count them, one Flock cameras. And I guess Professor Ferguson is trying to say, remember, it's not really necessarily the cameras, but that's the input point for the data, which is the bigger concern. And, you know, you can't put a cardboard placard in the way of the data itself. This is the one point at which you can interact with any number of the cameras. And so the symbolic protest should be enough. Flock cameras have been in St. Petersburg, I guess, which is where this picture was taken, since 2022. And while police say they help solve crimes, I mean, they help get police arrested for stalking their ex-girlfriends anyway, civil liberties advocates say they create an unprecedented mass surveillance network. That's what everyone's worried about. The protester's name, by the way, he freely gives it, Carl Gunn, with two N's, and the extra N is for nutcase. No, it's a reasonable concern he's got here anyway. Carl Gunn, 77, was concerned for his privacy when he spotted a camera outside his St. Petersburg neighborhood of Coquina Key. I guess we say Key, others say K, I suppose. Mounted on a 12-foot tall black pole. Gunn later learned that the device was operated by a private for-profit company and that it automatically loads license plates and AI-generated profiles of each passing car into a massive database, for which they needed to bulldoze his house and make a new data center, I guess. It doesn't say that in there, but that's coming soon. The only 12-foot pole Gunn had was his pool skimmer. He taped a sign to it. Oh, that's actually great. It's got a nice framework for holding the sign, the pool skimmer part. He taped the sign to it, grabbed a camping chair, and sat himself in front of the camera. This Saturday, all the camera saw was Gunn's sign, which read, "Down with Flock cameras." And then the Axon people rubbed their hands together and collected stock dividends. "This is just another thing to take our information and spy on us," Gunn told Creative Loafing Tampa Bay. I love that. "Yeah, I have a constitutional right to my privacy. I'm a law-abiding citizen, and I don't need anyone sticking their nose in my business. If they do, I'm going to chop it off," which, you know, is not law-abiding. Anyway, this was Gunn's second protest against Flock cameras, his first being a week prior at a camera a few blocks away. CL interviewed Gunn as he sat under the sun with his sign and watched the public's reaction to his protest. Gunn was eventually joined by a supportive stranger who brought him a shade umbrella and a cold soda. Passing drivers honked in support, and then they were all arrested for it. And one even dropped off cold drinks and snacks out of her passenger window. All right. So, you know, you get the idea here. I don't think we need to go that much further into the Creative Loafing coverage, given the detailed technical coverage we've gotten before. But okay. I guess the point of interest here is that I'm sure that the readership of Creative Loafing Tampa Bay, probably not heading to their favorite publication or website for political stories, right? But then being introduced to these things through various, I guess we'll say, we'll call it civilian openings here, where you can interest people in things that end up being political stories after all. And I think that's what Scott actually was messaging about here. Let me go take a look. People all over semi-rural Ohio are sawing the flock cameras down. And again, you really have gotten yourself in trouble by calling it flock. They're, you know, saw the flock down. Right, got it. Okay. People all over semi-rural Ohio sawing them down with large pipe cutters, like Paul Newman did to parking meters in the open of Cool Hand Luke. So also something for film buffs and entertainment nuts. Dems could appeal to rural voters somehow here, or the GOP will. Although I'd love to see how they do it. I mean, Thomas Massie, I guess, is open to doing it. It'd be very interesting to see them try and capture these voters. And I think they could do it, and they probably will, and will regret watching it, I suppose. But it would be very interesting to watch them do it as the Law and Order Party, that everybody needs to go out there and saw down the police cameras. Interesting. Could be unifying in a way. But yeah, now, I don't know how much faith I have in the overall umbrella organization of the Democratic Party to correctly message this thing. Unless, of course, you can somehow translate it into it's a kitchen table issue, affordability, and people are getting parking tickets and traffic tickets, and they can't afford them. And, you know, I'm sure they'll try to put it through that lens, which, you know, is a legitimate lens. That's what people are worried about, is having, you know, the weight of the law enforcement apparatus coming down on them for something that they didn't even think was a big deal or just isn't being monitored. And all of a sudden you're being handed this ticket. But I guess if you, I mean, the conservative approach to that is if you did the thing, then sorry, you're going to have to pay the ticket. It's just interesting. It used to be that this was just not a feasible method of law enforcement. You had to be observed by a police officer, but now we can automate the job. And of course, it's also subject to error. This was a, I mentioned that this kind of entered my consciousness through the ShotSpotter realm, where, once again, technology, audio technology being installed all over various cities that was said to be, well, it's here to detect the sound of gunfire, and if there are enough shot spotter installations around a city, they can triangulate and give you the position of where you heard shots fired, and the police can go and enforce the law and respond to the emergency appropriately. And it will help, you know, figure out and solve the crimes involved in all of this. And I guess that sounded like a good idea to crime-ridden neighborhoods. But then it turned out, one, it was, you know, a recording car backfires as well, and firecrackers, and I guess it could be forgiven for making that mistake. But then people began to wonder, and the wondering began to get borne out by finding out that it was also recording passerby conversations of all sorts. And they claimed that the sorting data, you know, to keep the operators from going crazy, was just not passing that information on to people. But the information was there, and if you knew how to hack at it, you could get those recorded street corner conversations, and sometimes police were interested in those too.
1: Hi everybody,
0: it's
1: right
0: me
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0: David, still your host for the KGRO in the Morning Show after all these years. 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Welcome back, everyone, to the KAGRO in the Morning Show here on Netroots Radio. Let's see. There was another piece related to all of this that Scott had sent, and I didn't really necessarily think we were going to spend that much time on it, but it is very interesting. Let's see. Here's the piece from The Guardian, which is, I think, the second of the two that he sent, unless I just happened to cross this thing and put it away. Yeah, this might be, he may have sent this, but then this is, I think, the same photo illustration that I saw in the piece today that was about, I thought was about UK activity, but might in fact be describing US activity, or maybe they just used the same photo in describing a similar phenomenon in the UK. Inside the growing vigilante movement to knock out flock surveillance cameras. That sounds like what Scott was talking about happening in Ohio. Sonia Mansour is the reporter. An underground network of privacy activists is disabling or destroying the ubiquitous surveillance devices sprouting up across the U.S. And now, just for the moment, because I'm conspiratorially minded here, wouldn't it be something if they were activists paid by Axon to go out there and destroy flock cameras? Then they had to be replaced by Axon equipment instead, because local procurement authorities have been effectively lobbied by citizens to boycott flock equipment. What a great business model that would be. And the next generation of that, I mean, you'll get in trouble for that just as surely as anything else. But what the next generation is, when Elon Musk enters the surveillance camera market and uses Twitter to drum up anti-flock and anti-Axon activism, and then all of those cameras find themselves being smashed by autonomous robots built by Elon Musk's other ventures, who are tunneling underneath the cameras using boring company equipment, and then plucking them down like Bugs Bunny on his way to Pismo Beach. You get the idea. All right, now the real reporting. The first time that No Mark, that's what it says here, quote, No Mark, N-O, capital N-O, capital M-A-R-K. First time that No Mark tried to knock out a flock camera feed, this must be the person's online handle, he waited an hour for the perfect moment, pacing in and out of the bushes that towered over him, a few feet behind a pole holding up the device. I was just so nervous, he says. There's a lot of hours going into the disabling of one camera. No Mark, as he's known on Instagram, has already gained an online following of hundreds of thousands for posting videos of himself wearing a black mask and taking on small-time vigilante missions, breaking up fights outside a bar. Oh, gosh. So he's like, great, a TikTok superhero. Breaking up fights outside of a bar and breaking into a refinery he believed was, quote, polluting the city real bad, unquote. Well, you know, that's not enough, but there's a TikTok future for Tina Peters in this. The Minnesota Star Tribune dubbed him Minneapolis's Batman. It's fairly accurate. We don't know what the hell Batman was up to, really. He spoke to The Guardian under condition of anonymity to discuss potential illegal acts. On this June night, he set his sights on a new target, automated license plate readers made by the U.S. company Flock Safety. These black cameras, which are hooked up to a rectangular solar panel and typically mounted on a pole, snap photos of passing vehicles and run the pictures against large databases. They have sparked nationwide backlash from pro-privacy critics who point to public records suggesting that these devices can help law enforcement keep tabs on specific license plates and the people driving these cars, that they can sweep in so many people's locations from an innocent act in a public space, regardless of whether the target is a suspect in a crime and without a warrant, has led to fears of mass surveillance. We've definitely thought about this a long time on the show, and I think probably, I guess, from the advent of widespread deployment of the license plate readers, that you are, after all, you know, publicly displaying the license plates. This is not something you would have a expectation of privacy. And the privacy, such as it was, of driving around with a, you know, an outward-facing identifier on your car, was that there was simply not the data processing capacity to do this, to take note of everything that passes and to assemble a route, a mappable route based on the various cameras you pass, and to keep track of those things. You know, no human brain could have kept all that information. Even if they wrote it down, they wouldn't have been able to analyze all the information in any useful way. But computers are taking care of that. And now that we have cheap data storage, or, well, relatively cheap data storage, I guess, even though we're now spending billions and billions of dollars on that data storage, even though most people intend to use it for making fake cryptocurrency and probably surfing for porn. But, you know, whatever. We made use of it along the way for other things. So things that were very obviously public facing for 100 years, everybody just, you know, got used to and didn't worry too much about the privacy implications because there was no human capacity to sort this in any way that was meaningful. And now that we have that, the outward facing identifiers that we've agreed to for 100 years, because there was no such thing as capturing all the information and making sense of it, is now a concern. And I mean, I guess the concern stems not so much from, I don't know, maybe it's not the data, but it's the forcing people to have these outward identifiers. But that was the agreement, you know. Well, at the very least, if a witness sees somebody with this license plate do something terrible, they can tell police. Okay. But yeah, we didn't anticipate. Now every license plate is being tracked all the time, whether they did something bad or not, or whether there are any witnesses or not. Cameras or witnesses? Okay. It's a philosophical problem. So where were we here? In the Guardian reporting, Flock, based in Georgia and valued at $8.4 billion, says its cameras scan license plates billions of times each month in about 6,000 communities in nearly every state in the U.S. The company said in a February blog post that its ALPRs are not mass surveillance tools. Well. All right, that's the end of the show, everybody. And it cannot track vehicles, much less individual people, but I think it can. Across the street from a Taco Bell, no Mark couldn't stop thinking about whether he would get caught. He should. And the adrenaline felt paralyzing. He should worry about it. I don't know whether he should get caught or not. Felt paralyzing, even though this felt on brand for his online persona, which has won him more than 700,000 followers on Instagram and TikTok. After a few minutes of not spotting any cars on the road, he climbed a few feet up the pole, taped up the camera to block its lens, and snipped the wires that powered the whole operation. He then ended his phone's recording and fled. And I mean, I guess there's the hole in the system. There is, he recorded the whole thing and is also uploading that to, well, more or less the same database and the same data storage systems that were being fed by the cameras whose wires it cut. And by the way, I don't know how interested he would be in having the wires on his, you know, if it were possible to cut the phone wires inside of his phone, because after all, he inadvertently filmed neighbors' homes and invaded their privacy in producing his pro-privacy video there. But, you know, there's foibles to everything. All right. Nowadays, No Mark is much calmer on these excursions, and it only takes him a few minutes to get the job done after having taken down more than a dozen cameras, he says. But he still assumes the police are looking for him. Even if he does get arrested, he's hopeful the charges won't be too severe. I mean, I don't think that's a great plan. And more important, he, quote, just wants to send a message. I don't know if that'll help you at all, but maybe the jury will be sympathetic. I'm not afraid to do things if I think they're right, he says. Yeah, These things are coming up so fast across the country that this is kind of the only way to combat them. And I guess so long as the target is a bunch of cameras, people are okay and content to have it go on. But eventually, if, you know, he's the kind of person that decides, well, one of the things that I think is not right is abortion. Well, then you know you have a troublesome fellow after all. The Minneapolis camera destroyer is not alone. As anger grows toward law enforcement contracts with Flock, vigilantes across the country are taking matters into their own hands by smashing, obstructing, or taking down these cameras. Many are leaning into their creative side, paint bombing the devices, planting American flags at the scene after damaging them, 3D printing objects to help obstruct the camera's view, and leaving colorful messages like, ha-ha, get wrecked, you surveilling Fs. Okay, we'll surveil the language there. You get the idea. We'll use Flock for that. Ha-ha, get wrecked, you surveilling Flocks, you might say. Some influencers are even creating fake cease and desist letters from Flock, capitalizing on the company's negative public perception. Not sure what they're doing with them, but okay. The Guardian has identified at least 33 instances of people damaging, vandalizing, and destroying Flock cameras across 23 states that appear to have the explicit message of protesting surveillance. Flock, along with police departments across the U.S., say these cameras are integral for public safety, or national security, if you're that kind, if you have that kind of bent, and capture vehicle details that can help in investigations, such as license plate numbers and the make and model of vehicles. And I think a lot of the people cheering for this also would no doubt cheer if there were an Amber Alert going out and somebody has kidnapped a child and is suspected of trying to spirit them away for sex trafficking, being the current mania, and you can actually find that car and save the child thanks to this technology. Hooray for that, but tomorrow I'll destroy it, and then the next sex trafficker will get away, I guess, but, you know, the point is something something. You get how this could be problematic. And why claims from police departments that these are for public safety make some amount of sense. Anyway, Flock's website also advertises how these cameras can stop crime in real time. It's a good tagline. By alerting officers the moment a suspect car passes by. The issue, of course, is what makes for a suspect car and why. Suggesting that cops can act quickly on those leads to pursue a target. On the other hand, cops can also nap on that information and continue to eat donuts and do nothing, so you know, should point that out as well. The company's CEO, Garrett Langley, has described some pro-privacy critics as wanting to normalize lawlessness and weaken public safety. No Mark has not been caught in his campaign against Flock cameras, although I guess if they just, you know, watch YouTube or TikTok, they could make it happen. And, you know, I mean, don't think that they can't try and get TikTok or YouTube to give up the identity or any identifying information about the user who posts these things if they really wanted to pursue it. Anyway, others are facing charges. Jeffrey Sovereign of Suffolk, Virginia, has been charged with destruction of property for allegedly damaging more than a dozen Flock cameras. Sovereign has not admitted to the act, but he did tell police that he finds these cameras to be unconstitutional. I mean, that's nice. Good, it's nice that you think so, but it doesn't say much. He wrote on a GoFundMe page created to pay for legal expenses, I will take the silver lining that this can be a catalyst in a bigger movement to roll back intrusive surveillance. Then he went on to cut off a piece of the reflecting pool, I guess, maybe. I don't know. A handful of other cases have drawn criminal charges, too. In New Mexico, Javon, maybe? It's J-E-V-O-N. Javon, it could be just pronounced that way, or they might give a Spanish pronunciation to it. Martinez being his last name. That's what makes it a possibility. Anyway, Javon Martinez was arrested after allegedly destroying 13 Flock cameras. An unlucky number. That was your problem there, sir. When asked if he would continue to take down these Flock cameras, Martinez told local news station KRQE, absolutely. They are a clear and present threat to public safety. The news outlet also reported that a sign near one of the damaged Flock cameras read, you're welcome, the Republic of New Mexico. Flock did not, I don't know whether he was telling the Republic of New Mexico they were welcome to this action or he's signing it on behalf of. something that he imagines exists, and maybe it does, the Republic of New Mexico. Flock did not comment on vigilantes knocking out its cameras, but did publish a blog post in mid-July about helping government agencies respond if a camera is damaged. "We've planned for it," the company wrote, adding that protection plans are available for purchase. "We've planned for it. Buy a 3-year protection plan from us." Law enforcement is aware of the backlash and responding. Dozens of state fusion centers, collaborative hubs where federal and local agencies share intelligence about crime and terrorism, whatever that may mean, circulated memos across law enforcement agencies this summer directing officers to monitor anti-flock advocacy as part of a directive to protect national security, according to reporting from journalist Dan... Really? Is this your name? Dan Boguslaw? Boguslaw. Really? That's amazing. Do you know Angie Craig? You guys got to get together. One report Boguslaw obtained from a Wisconsin intelligence agency calls for increased vigilance and patrols during protests and events such as a National Week of Action in mid-August. That Intelligence Digest also advised local law enforcement to report vandalism, disruption, or sabotage of ALPRs to fusion centers. By the way, I don't think it will be long before we witness a case in which somebody is tried specifically for damage to one of the Flock cameras or other brands of ALPRs, which was destroyed inadvertently along with something else that they were in fact trying to destroy. Or somebody, I don't know, what happens, like what happens if you are drunk driving but also hit a pole and take out one of the Flock cameras? Do they charge you with both? Probably. I don't know whether they'll be able to convince a jury that there was any intent if you were actually drunk. It kind of seems like a one or the other thing, but they'd probably charge you with both. But also, you know, this previous paragraph lays the foundation for things like if you're anti-flock cameras. And I think most people probably, if you ask them about it and describe the situation, would say, yeah, I don't really want that. I guess you could put me down as anti-ALPR. Sure. And again, referring back to the cartoon from before, I'm not afraid of surveillance because I'm not doing anything wrong. The day they say anti-ALPR sentiment is terrorism sympathizing. And then, you know, so now we want to check your bank accounts because you're a terrorist sympathizer. What? How did I get to be a terrorist sympathizer? You were asked what you thought about ALPRs, and you said you were, you know, generally against them. And, of course, that's pro-law enforcement. Having them is pro-law enforcement and pro-law and order and national security, and you're against it, so you're now on the terrorism list. And you're on the watch list, and you can't fly anywhere as well. Sure, great. Well, are you against the surveillance now? Well, yes, now that it's too late, I am, now that you mention it. But now the comic is funny, so that's the silver lining. Flock faces public blowback is next. Let's keep it up. We'll make it a theme for the day. The winds of sympathy online are not blowing in Flock's favor. News articles and videos about vigilantes' cases have drawn support from online commenters who post made-up neighborly alibis, like seeing accused parties rescuing dogs or serving meals at a soup kitchen at the time a camera was destroyed. The anti-flock online ecosystem also features an exchange of tips and strategies for kneecapping the cameras. One Reddit poster shared a 3D print file for an object that he says can help block cameras without damaging them or violating vandalism laws. I mean, they say that, but I don't know if it's a lawyer producing them, so take it with a grain of salt. They may not know what they're talking about. No Mark in Minneapolis says he receives dozens of messages daily from people wanting to help, letting him know that they're taking similar actions or asking for advice on staying safe. He keeps his replies vague as he doesn't want his words to get people arrested. He tells those writing to him to avoid driving past the cameras, if that's something he can do, and to make sure they're going out late at night when no one else is around. He reiterates that they should cover up completely, including their face and hands, but not with any, I could imagine, clothing that would otherwise identify you. He also tells them, always cover the camera. Minneapolis's Batman thinks you need both political pressure on elected officials and vigilantism to achieve change. He believes showing up to city council meetings, and he's shown up for a few without his mask, is helpful, but it does obviously take time, and it's not always effective. But I think that you could probably describe his Batman activities that way, too. It obviously takes time to break up bar fights, and it may not always be effective. or smart, for that matter. The more time you take, the more data they get on people. He said, what if you break up a bar fight between a would-be Batman and somebody else? He was punishing a wrongdoer, and then you stepped in and undid it. Privacy advocates pursue policy changes as vigilantes tear down cameras. More than 80 cities have disbanded, decided not to renew, or rejected contracts with Flock in recent years, or deactivated the company's cameras, including Austin and Denver, although activists remain concerned about the device's continued use in those areas. Beyond general surveillance, privacy advocates fear U.S. Immigration and Customs Enforcement's ability to access those camera feeds through legal loopholes to pursue immigrants. Oh, you can bet they're trying to do that. Police officers have used the cameras for their own personal ends as well. We've heard this story already, but several have lost their jobs after misusing the devices to stalk people. Though license plate reading is the camera's bread and butter, 404 Media, as we heard, reported last week that cops have used Flock's search feature to look for people with distinct markers like tattoos and specific T-shirts and not just cars. And of course, if you can look for tattoos, you can deport anybody.

Avoid ALPRs and find upcoming meetings about municipal flock contracts. Flock's CEO has taken note of DFLOC's advocacy too and characterized the organization as terroristic. That's just what we need. But recently apologized for that label. Oh, okay, that undoes it. Trump will not use it at all, ever. No way. In a tweet, he attributed DFLOC's popularity to his company's inadequate response to the questions and concerns that people have about ALPR. The company is adapting to the backlash, canceling an always-on recording feature. Human distress detection, which was intended to detect screaming. A local chapter of DFLOC in Norfolk, Virginia, says it does not endorse vigilantes targeting flock cameras, but does not advocate against it either. The Virginia chapter is working to ensure the city either cancels or does not renew its contract with flock, but so far it hasn't had any success, and members are particularly angry about speaking restrictions on the topic. At a city council meeting last month, the mayor enforced a rule about reducing repetitive comments to limit the number of speakers who wanted to share their concerns about flock, the Virginian Pilot reported. We recognize it's the inevitable outcome of a system designed to prevent people's voices from being heard, said a DFLOC spokesperson. Oh, well, so it expands and brings people into political issues and political situations and the outcome of politics in ways they probably did not anticipate. Very interesting for that reason alone. Okay, we've spent an awful lot of time on it. That's true. But yeah, I find the nexus very interesting and worthy of some attention. You know what? This is kind of related, and something that Greg wanted to bring up yesterday, and we didn't get a chance to do it, and it's now receiving more widespread attention, only tangential to electronic surveillance, but just sort of an expansion of the police surveillance and response state. I guess. The Washington Post is reporting on it, and let's see, is this the one that Greg shared with me, or just one of several reports on it? I think it is one of several reports, but it's, I don't know if that's the one he shared or not, but at any rate, look, it's got the information we need. We should just read it. Police vetted dubious allegation only after Pete Buttigieg was separated from his children. I mean, this kind of jumps into the late stages of the story, and it's changed the headline here. I think the original URL headline for this is in the URL. Source: bogus Buttigieg allegation appeared mentally unstable, records say. All right, here's what's going on here. The long story short, because we're bumping up against the next break, is someone targeted Pete Buttigieg for harassment, essentially, and police surveillance and all sorts of other adjacent issues. And you'll see what they are once we start describing this. But basically, an anonymous caller took advantage of the fact that you can do these things. You can make an anonymous report of child abuse because you got to protect kids, right? Everywhere. So you can call a police department and say, I saw someone doing something that makes me suspect, or I directly witnessed child abuse that endangers the health or well-being or life of these specific children, and report them. And the authorities in many places are compelled to respond with family separation, at least for 24 hours, so that they can observe what's going on and see if they can corroborate such reports. And so now all it takes is, I hate this person, pick up the phone and allege that they're abusing their children. And the family is raided and separated for 24 hours, even on the most flimsy allegations. And there's supposed to be, I think they realized that early on, and there's supposed to be some checks and balances along the way. And guess what? None of them happened and none of them worked in the case of Pete Buttigieg. Here's the story. The Michigan Attorney General's office is investigating how the accusation that prompted the ex-cabinet secretary's separation from his four-year-old son
four-year-old twins, rather,

0: was handled. Okay, here's the story as Olivia George, Aaron Cox, and Aaron Schaefer report it just before our next upcoming break. Officials who separated former Transportation Secretary Pete Buttigieg from his young twins last month relied on a vague and unsubstantiated allegation from an accuser authorities later deemed, deemed possibly, quote, mentally unstable. According to previously unreported police records, the records obtained by the Washington Post and an interview with the apparent complainant offer the most detailed account yet of how a false tip led investigators to the home of one of the country's most prominent Democrats, drawing bipartisan outrage. At least the outrage is bipartisan, although it might just be Thomas Massey. We'll find out. Child welfare experts who reviewed the documents at the Post's requests said they illuminate a flawed process that was made worse by poor judgment by agencies. Oh no, not that. And a lack of communication among investigators from two states. Where are all the AI things and use of gigantic databases that would have prevented this because of how smart their systems are? I just don't know. All right, you get the idea, the gist of the story. We'll return to it after this last break.
1: We'll be back with more David Waldman, KGRO. In the morning, after this.
2: Sup, fam? It's your boy Darwin, a.k.a. Darwin underscore Darko, a.k.a. the most reasonable man in America, a.k.a. KITM's senior black correspondent. You might remember me from such recordings as Spacemen versus Space Cadets and We Need to Talk About Joe Biden. Today, I want to bring you good news about that thing you've been struggling with. Do you suffer from giving too much of a damn? Do you turn on the series of tubes and find yourself outraged at the particular way some news organization strung some sentences together only to realize, nope, this is not some fictional hellscape? Well, guess what? You no longer have to accept the life of giving too much of a damn. You can do something about it, because even you, yes you, can be a show contributor. Now I know what you're thinking. Hey, Mr. Most Reasonable Man in America, I'm not some professional podcast talking guy. Don't worry about it. Do you have a smartphone or some other electronic recording device? Well, that's all you need. You too can have a segment where you can read us an important article and give us your take. 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

0: All right, welcome back everyone to the K-Girl in the Morning Show here on Netroots Radio. Just sending aside a couple more stories that I definitely won't get to. But let me read you the rest of the Pete Buttigieg story. It's important and people are talking about it. And we neglected to get to it yesterday. It wasn't a neglectful thing. It was in Greg's queue in the background. But, you know, we got into things like flock cameras. And you'll eventually get around to the story. Now you're getting it. And you maybe heard a little bit about it. Here's some more details. So what we have here, Michigan State Police reports detail the chain of events from the allegation to its eventual determination that it was unfounded and potentially politically motivated. I think it was pretty easy to come to that conclusion. I skipped a paragraph or two here that I'll throw in. I don't think it's going to disrupt the flow too much. Child welfare experts who reviewed the documents at the Post's request said they illuminate a flawed process that was made worse by poor judgment by agencies, right? Oh, we didn't skip this one. And a lack of communications among investigators from two states. Now on to, all right, no mistakes made here, except the mistake that I thought I made a mistake. Michigan State Police reports detail the chain of events. Indiana child welfare authorities who received a tip on a hotline with very limited information, that's a quote, very limited information, about Buttigieg did not pass along the caller's name or contact information when notifying officials in Michigan, where Buttigieg now lives. Michigan police waited 6 days after approaching Buttigieg to attempt to identify the caller. By then, Buttigieg, a former mayor of South Bend, Indiana, a 2020 and a 2020 presidential candidate, had gone public with the ordeal in a June Substack post, so it's a while ago, describing it as the ugliest thing that has happened to me since my career in service began. Michigan authorities had told Buttigieg he could not be alone with his four-year-old children until they could be interviewed away from their parents the next day, Buttigieg recounted. The children stayed with their grandparents who lived nearby. Buttigieg, who is widely expected to run for president again, called that 24-hour separation among the darkest hours of my life. Buttigieg said the authorities initially would not tell him what he was accused of. Vivek Sankaran, a professor at the University of Michigan Law School and a child advocacy law expert, said he was troubled that Michigan State Police went to Buttigieg's door with such a vague allegation that didn't present any indication that children were imminently at risk. At the very least, it's incredibly poor investigative work. I would even say reckless in light of how harmful this is for the family, Sankaran said. It should scare all of us. But of course, yeah, probably politically motivated. And I guess, I don't know, that would probably make most people feel like it can't or won't happen to them, but you shouldn't rely on that. People just have to have a reason to hate you, and they can invent it if they are mentally unstable, or don't even have to know you for that matter. Michigan State Police spokesperson Lauren Thompson Phillips said the investigation was conducted promptly and the allegations were determined to be unfounded, adding that the department's responsibility was to assess and ensure the safety of the children involved. I'm already getting like Kavanaugh stop vibes from this. Like, well, if it's just a 24-hour separation and it doesn't result in XYZ, although we don't know whether it does result in anything at all. I mean, family trauma, how do they measure it? Do they bother to measure it? Do they care? I don't know. Can they afford to care given that sometimes the abuse allegations could be real? I don't know. But yeah, it's pretty bizarre. But yeah, I'm sure that, you know, the Supreme Court, I guess if it happens to a Republican, they'll get all good and mad about it. If it happens to a Democrat, well, what can you do? It's just police doing their jobs. Stand back, sir. The first openly gay cabinet member confirmed by the Senate, Buttigieg, 44, has faced attacks from some corners over his sexual orientation and his decision to adopt two children with his husband, Chasen. He told the authorities, and I always wondered about the name. I mean, it is spelled as Chasen is. Does he say Chasten by any chance? Because, you know, I don't know. I don't think I paid close enough attention during the 2020 election to find out. Anyway, he told authorities of the many threats his family receives, including death threats, according to the report. This has been a painful and infuriating situation for the family, Buttigieg spokesman Sean Manning said in a statement to the Post. They are in touch with Michigan authorities, seeking answers and accountability for what happened. The Michigan Attorney General's office has opened an investigation of the allegations against Buttigieg and how it was handled. Spokeswoman Kimberly Bush told the Post, common sense would have shown that this targeted report plainly lacked credibility on its face, Bush said. Before children are separated from their families, due diligence should be exercised to ensure some nexus exists between the source and the family, or that the complaint comes from a reputable, reliable, or verifiable source. We have requested the Michigan State Police turn over all evidence at the completion of their investigation, and will zealously investigate all leads, policies, and procedures that allowed for such a flagrant violation of the Buttigieg's privacy. There's your nexus with the former story, privacy. Officials at Michigan and Indiana State Police Departments and Child Welfare Authorities declined to answer questions about what, if any, steps they took to verify the allegations before contacting Buttigieg. Thompson Phillips did not respond to a specific question about why state police waited 6 days to request information from Indiana authorities about the complaint, or rather the complainant, the person who filed the complaint. Ron Green, a spokesperson for the Indiana Department of Child Services, said the agency followed established procedures, including not sharing information about callers. After this article first published, Green said the agency's policy does not allow for caller information to be shared with other child welfare agencies and law enforcement. Interesting. He and Michigan child welfare authorities declined to comment specifically about the Buttigieg case. After receiving a partially redacted copy of the Michigan State Police report that referenced a Facebook post by the caller, the Post was able to identify and contact the woman, who said she lived in Alabama. Public records show she has also lived in Indiana. In a phone call, she was unable to answer basic questions about her accusations. She acknowledged that she made reports about Buttigieg to authorities, but declined to say to whom. The Post is not naming the woman because it was unclear whether she was fully aware that she was speaking to a media outlet on the record. When asked to corroborate her claims with dates, documents, and other specifics, she did not, and accused the reporter, who identified herself as a journalist with the Post when contacting the woman and at the start of the interview, of working with Buttigieg on a cover-up. The Michigan State Police report redacts the complainant's name and details of the allegations, but the woman's comments to the Post align with what Buttigieg has recounted being told by authorities and non-public details on the police report, including that she met him in the small city of Florence, Alabama. Michigan authorities had asked Buttigieg during their investigation if he had traveled to Florence at any time between 2021 and 2023, and his attorney confirmed to them that he had not after reviewing travel records. The woman said a sergeant from the Indiana State Police had since called her and was, quote, harassing her. Indiana State Police spokesperson Ron Galaviz confirmed an ongoing investigation of an allegation of false reporting, but said he was unable to comment further. Thompson Phillips, the Michigan State Police spokeswoman, said the agency is deferring to Indiana to identify the accuser and will then evaluate whether any charges are appropriate. Now, here's how the Buttigieg investigation unfolded. Authorities must balance taking child abuse allegations seriously with preventing misuse of the reporting system, the spokesperson for the Michigan Attorney General's office said. The office's investigation into Buttigieg's case also claims to reduce the risk of false allegations of child abuse against other well-known residents and elected officials as the newest form or threat are of threat or intimidation, the spokesperson said. I guess put that alongside swatting, which was the previous craze. Under Indiana law, anyone who suspects a child has been abused is required to make a report, and the Department of Child Services must initiate an assessment within 24 hours. I guess one of the problems I would point out among ultra-conservatives, for instance, and you might find such people in Indiana, even if they're not quote-unquote mentally unstable, although I would question whether they, you know, whether the definition is broad enough. But there are, of course, people who insist for religious reasons or just conservative ideological reasons or just plain craziness that by definition, any gay parent is, in their mind, abusing their children. That's crazy. It's baseless and bigoted, but they might claim to believe it. And if they're obligated to report it, well, you might get a situation like this. I don't know if that's what happened here, but you could easily see it happening. Under Indiana law, you could also easily see it being done coyly. I fully believe that. And I'm obligated by the law, and I'm an upstanding citizen, and I did this report because I knew it would make me famous. Under Indiana law, right, we said anybody who suspects must make a report. In Michigan, a Children's Protective Services investigation, quote, must begin within 24 hours of a report and usually includes face-to-face interviews with the alleged victims and perpetrators, plus a viewing of the child's home. Buttigieg's case involved extra complications with multiple agencies across two states. Their interactions and information sharing are partially detailed in the Michigan State Police report. Indiana police officials learned about the woman's call on June 22nd. They notified Michigan authorities on June 23rd, prompting a Michigan State Police trooper and child welfare official to visit Buttigieg later that day. In his Substack post, Buttigieg said that he was not told the details of the allegations against him and that he was told to stay at a hotel or send his children to stay with relatives until they could be interviewed the next day. Buttigieg and his husband, who was not accused of wrongdoing, made the decision to send the four-year-old twins to their grandparents. The children sat alone for separate hour-long interviews with investigators on June 24th and told investigators they felt safe, according to police records. An Indiana child welfare worker contacted the caller again before referring the case to Michigan, reports show, but gained no new information. Those reports do not detail any further attempts by Indiana or Michigan police officials to vet the tip before the visit to Buttigieg. When Michigan investigators interviewed Buttigieg, they told him they did not have the name of the person who made the allegations against him, according to Buttigieg and the police records. On June 26th, Buttigieg went public. The Michigan State Police publicly said the allegation against him was false. On June 29th, a week after the initial tip, a Michigan child welfare worker told Michigan State Police officials that Indiana police informed her that the possible person who reported the allegation was a, quote, mentally unstable woman in Indiana. That's when reports show the Michigan State Police contacted the Indiana counterparts to get the caller's identity, and an Indiana investigator said they would try to interview her to verify the allegations and determine if she made a false report. Indiana State Police did not answer the Post's questions about the claim the accuser was mentally unstable. The woman did not respond to a question about this description of her. This case highlights everything that's wrong with a system of reporting and investigating where no one has accountability, said Dale Margolin-Tseka, a professor of law and director of Albany Law's Family Violence Litigation Clinic. And a family is traumatized because of it. Under an ideal system, Cheka said, and it's C-E-C-K-A, Cheka, I'm not sure how it's pronounced, said that Indiana authorities ideally would have better vetted the caller and shared the identity of the tipster with Michigan, who should have done their own vetting and declined to act on an anonymous allegation. An Indiana state investigator looked into the caller and reported finding a Facebook post in which the caller urged people not to vote for Buttigieg and referenced her accusation weeks before she contacted authorities, according to the Michigan report, which does not say when the post was found. The other social media posts viewed by the Post, the woman praised other Democrats. So I guess that's supposed to mean maybe she's not necessarily a Republican activist, but just an anti-Buttigieg activist. The woman told the Post that she decided to contact authorities about Buttigieg because she was worried about his children and his presidential ambitions. She declined to say why she waited years to report her allegations. The police report said she told the Indiana child welfare worker that she did not know why she waited. Meanwhile, Buttigieg said in his Substack post that he's grappling with what the ordeal means for his family and his country. Even though the accusation was absurdly and obviously false and was promptly rejected by law enforcement, I still worry about the harm it has done, he wrote. And at the most basic level, I worry about how anyone, even in today's world, could fail to respect the absolutely fundamental principle that whatever you think about someone in politics, you leave people's kids out of it. All right, an important story. Absolutely had to get on the record because I think you'll probably see copycat instances, and whether they're all against Buttigieg, I don't know, or whether they're against other openly gay candidates, you know, seems likely given the people who normally might be suspected of making such complaints. But then that profile seems to fall apart into just generally mentally unstable type person in this instance. So anyway, just thought I would put it on the record, and I guess it goes well with the rest of the surveillance agenda for today. All right, well, let's see. Switching gears into something, I guess, entirely unrelated, although we made mention of Trump pardoning people for various infractions, whether it's tampering with their cars or elsewhere. As I said, the ability for or the possibility that anti-abortion activists could take action under some of these, gaps in the law. They think that this ought to be done, and they are entirely convinced of the rightness of it, and so they take the law into their own hands. Just, I guess, tangentially related, and I mean only in the most superficial way. I happen to see this post on Blue Sky go by from, let's see, Alice Miranda Alstein, I'm not familiar with, but who is a healthcare reporter for Politico, focused on sexual and reproductive healthcare, including abortion, contraception, and STIs. And it's the abortion issue that comes up here. And let's get back to the one post that I focused on here. Trump pardoned anti-abortion protesters convicted of felonies for blockading and breaking into abortion clinics. One of them just got a seven-figure settlement from the government. Another one of those setup situations in which Trumpy people are somehow convincing Donald Trump's own Department of Justice to settle their cases for multi-million dollar figures in all of this. All right. This is reported by Fox News, and I wonder whether they'll even get into the manipulation of this. Is this like genuine reporting at Fox News, or is it political, ideological reporting? First on Fox is the headline. Trump DOJ reaches settlement with pro-life protester targeted by Biden administration. There you have your answer. Targeted by Biden administration. Why? Because they broke into an abortion clinic. Are you supposed to be able to break into places? No. Tina Peters can. She's a Republican. These people can. She's a Republican. So, you know, the old adage, it's okay if you're a Republican. Paul Vaughn faced up to 10 years in prison after the FBI raided his home at gunpoint over a Tennessee abortion facility protest that apparently also included breaking and entering. But never mind all that. Christine Parks reports it for Fox News. We'll see briefly what kind of job she does with the topic here. A Christian father of 11, I think you have your answer now, has reached a settlement with the Department of Justice after facing up to 10 years in prison for protesting at a Tennessee abortion clinic in March of 2021. Paul Vaughn, convicted of violating the FACE Act, a federal law that prohibits, quote, threats of force, obstruction, or inflict property damage intended to interfere with reproductive health care services. The 1994 law was used by former President Joe Biden's Justice Department. Everybody gets their own Justice Department now. To aggressively prosecute pro-life activists following the overturning of Roe v. Wade in June of 2022, in case you think the fallout from that is over with. 2 days after he was charged, federal agents raided Vaughn's home at gunpoint. That's the way they raid places, according to his attorneys at the Thomas More Society, who are totally honest, and arrested him in front of his wife and children. No, no. Well, you know, sometimes that's necessary, I guess. Not for Buttigieg, but for this guy. I mean, I guess if you actually have committed a crime, they are going to arrest you. And sometimes if you have your children lingering about. But, you know, worse things have happened, like the Christian father who murdered his whole family in the other day and then set the house on fire and shot himself. But you know how it is with Christians, I guess. The Biden DOJ also added a felony conspiracy charges carrying up to 10.5 years in prison. Okay. Vaughn pursued legal action against the Justice Department over his prosecution. Why is that? I'm not sure. Does he beat the rap? Doesn't say. He shared first with Fox News Digital that he recently reached a seven-figure settlement with the government agency. Vaughn said the settlement has brought much-needed closure to his family. Oh, he's a snowflake, huh? After living through a traumatic multi-year ordeal stemming from the egregious deeds of the Biden DOJ. Obviously, money doesn't equate justice, and there's not a true sense of justice in the settlement, but it is an acknowledgement of wrong, and it is something to help make up for the time lost, he told Fox News Digital. I mean, I guess we skip right over the whole part where there's a trial and he gets convicted of a crime. Vaughn said seven of his 11 children, ranging in age from 18 months to 18 years, were at home at the time of his arrest. Oh, no, not that. And three of his children were basically held at gunpoint by an agent in the yard during the encounter, basically. He added that his five-year-old continues to express anxiety due to what happened, but I thought they didn't believe in that sort of damages. Anyway, I don't know. I mean, at this point, we'll jump back out of the article and just let you know. Fox News is reporting it as justice served. So, wow. Okay. Just thought I'd add that one to the mix. Many more things to go on here. I'm trying to decide what we can spend our closing minutes on most effectively. I do feel like there are at least two pressing ones. I'm going to go with the one that Empty Wheel spotted here. And she makes an excellent observation on a story I had queued to tell you anyway. That story from CBS News, Florida Senator Ashley Moody faces renewed scrutiny over her role in Hope Florida scandal. Jim DeFede, F-E-D-E, maybe Feedy, I'm not sure, but reporting for CBS News, which we don't love, but they've got the story, and I don't know whether it's an exclusive to them, but it is locally based. The local CBS affiliate down in Florida covering this one. Ashley Moody, who you may not realize is an actual U.S. senator from Florida at this point, has been in the United States Senate for 18 months, and yet she remains a bit of an enigma. She doesn't do many interviews outside of the safe confines of conservative media like Fox News. She keeps a low profile on most issues. Great for a senator. And even going back to her years as Florida's attorney general, she seemed most comfortable standing in the background at press conferences, letting others do the talking. That strategy has been successful. She won two statewide elections in 2018 and 2022, and it was her quiet fealty to meatball Ron DeSantis that led to his decision in January of 2025 to appoint her to the Senate to replace Marco Rubio. DeSantis cited several reasons for why he was appointing Moody, arguing she would be tough on immigration and that she was a true law and order stalwart, but he also noted one other. She was also a staunch opponent and helped us defeat Amendments 3 and 4 in the most recent November election, DeSantis said. Amendment 3 was the 2024 constitutional amendment that would have legalized marijuana, and Amendment 4 was the measure to restore abortion rights in the state. How exactly did Moody help? That's where it becomes interesting. Well, that takes us back to the Hope Florida scandal. Do you remember that one? As Florida Attorney General, it was Moody and her office that approved the diversion of $10 million in taxpayer money to the Hope Florida Foundation. And the Attorney General did so without placing any of the safeguards or guardrails her office would typically require to make sure the money was properly spent, which is a good thing because, of course, it wasn't properly spent. But nobody got in trouble for it because they weren't looking. That was the arrangement. Those funds were intended to expand Medicaid for children in Florida, but instead, they ended up in the bank accounts of a pair of political action committees, one of which was controlled by the governor and his chief of staff, James Utmeyer, and that was money that DeSantis used to defeat Amendment 3. Amendment 3 garnered 56% of the vote in November of 2024, just shy of the 60% now needed to pass. And 2 months after the amendment failed, DeSantis appointed Moody to the United States Senate, and he appointed Utmeyer to replace Moody as Attorney General. The diversion of that $10 million from a Medicaid settlement some more settlements it used here, into the Hope Florida Foundation, and then into the Political Action Committee's Fighting Amendment 3, was uncovered through a series of legislative hearings in 2025 in the Florida House, and it prompted one Republican legislator to call it a criminal act. This is a misuse of Medicaid money, Republican State Representative Alex Andrade told CBS Miami in August of 2025. This is money laundering. Following the revelations, the state attorney in Leon County, I'm not certain how they pronounce it there, opened a grand jury investigation. No charges were brought because of the probe, but sources familiar with the case say the grand jury issued a report detailing its findings and concerns. The report is likely highly critical and embarrassing to those involved, and under state law, it was supposed to be released within 15 days of the grand jury issuing it, unless someone named in the report objects and asks for it to be suppressed or portions of it to be redacted. Guess that happened. The fate of the grand jury report is believed to be tied up in secret court proceedings. The Florida Center for Government Accountability is asked to intervene in the case and try and gain access to the report, or at least to be able to argue on behalf of the public why the report should be released. Utmeyer has been asked about Hope Florida several times, and he refuses to say if he's the one blocking the release of the grand jury report. I don't think anybody cares about this topic any more than the liberal media, he said in April. That's the kind of guy he is. Again, there was a grand jury proceeding under Florida law. The contents thereof are confidential. That's not my choice. That's Florida law. What I can tell you is I have not been indicted. I've not been a suspect or a target. I've not been involved in any criminal activity. Nobody did anything wrong here. He called the entire affair a nothing burger, which, of course, you know, means it's problematic. But he's not the only candidate on the ballot this November who's refusing to provide answers about Hope Florida. And wasn't that connected, I think, to Casey DeSantis, as I recall? It's a very long article, and we're not going to get to all of it. But I want to make this point. We'll read this bit, and then we'll make Empty Wheel's point. He's not the only candidate on the ballot this November refusing to provide answers about it. The one person who has escaped any real scrutiny about their role in the scandal, though, has been Ashley Moody. CBS Miami tried to interview Moody at a Republican Party event last month, but she said she didn't have time and asked that we schedule something with her staff. A subsequent request for an interview went unanswered by her staff. 3 weeks ago, CBS Miami sent her office and her campaign a series of questions about Hope Florida. And again, there was no response. What questions did they have to ask? Well, among them are, when her office approved the diversion of the $10 million, did Moody know the money was going to be used for political purposes? Did she ever talk to the governor or anyone on his team about it? Did she think it was appropriate for money intended to expand Medicaid for children to end up in a political campaign instead? In other words, does she agree with Utmeyer that this is all a big nothing burger? That's a good question. CBS Miami also asked if she filed an objection to the release of the grand jury report and if she wanted the grand jury report to be made public. Again, no response. While Moody has remained silent on Hope Florida, the state's other senators made his views known. Last year on social media, Rick Scott posted a story about Andrade's hearings and added this comment: millions in taxpayer dollars for poor kids have no business funding political ads. But the public has heard nothing from Moody. And of course, you might be reminded that Rick Scott himself was a pretty big Medicare fraudster at the time of his first election, too. So I don't know how much what size grain of salt you want to take with his comments, but at least he's saying the right things, even if he doesn't mean it. I also wanted to point out Empty Wheel makes the comment that this CBS report says that Ashley Moody really did precisely what the entire GOP has accused Tim Walz of doing, diverting that money and using it for political purposes. And they had a whole series of raids on Somali American owned daycare centers. And Trump, of course, saying they're horrible people and you should deport all of them. They're all fraudsters. All of that going on in Republican accusations against the situation in Minnesota. And yet, somehow, the crack fraud task force has not arrested the GOP nominee for Senate down there in Florida for doing the exact same thing. But, you know, it's okay if you're a Republican.
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1: Waldman.
0: All right, time for us to hand things over to Justice Putnam for the West Coast Cookbook and Speakeasy. What's on top of the list today? Let's see. Uh-oh, Barron Trump in the news, now suffering a world of hell because of Big Daddy. And I don't know whether Big Daddy here is Donald Trump or Andrew Tate and his associates. Stay tuned and find out. We'll see you tomorrow.

0: jour. Et mon cœur qui s'arrête sur ton cœur qui sourit, ce Paris bonjour. Ta main dans ma main qui me dit déjà oui, c'est Paris l'amour, le premier.
1: Does becoming a billionaire turn one into an insufferable jerk? Or is that an innate quality they bring to the position? Big name billionaires like Musk, Bezos, and Zuckerberg literally flaunt their irrepressible jerkism, but the disease seems to inflict their entire class of uber-rich corporate royals. Its telltale symptoms are not their grandiose mansions and yachts, but their sudden impulse to instruct us regular people on how to think. In particular, they're now demanding that we get out of their way so they can remake society in their image. Jensen Huang, for example, a Silicon Valley techno whiz who heads NVIDIA, now the world's richest corporation. He's demanding that we transform our economy and social structure into a new order of AI dominance, piously chiding those of us who are angry about AI's destruction of our jobs, communities, water, farmland, and democracy itself. Tut tut, the gabillionaire scolds, you petty people must, quote, create new social norms to advance AI. Then there's the little-known honcho of SoftBank, a multi-trillion-dollar Japanese tech powerhouse trying to impose AI supremacy worldwide. He's now asserting a corporate morality of wealth, calling people who question AI foolish. He philosophizes that tech world, quote, will transform our lives completely and do so in a way that generates profits. For whom? For billionaires, of course. So there you have a clear statement of the values and goals of AI profiteers. More for them, no matter the cost to everyone else. SoftBank's imperious boss laughs at those of us who dare question his vision of an AI plutocracy, calling us fools who are spitting upward. This is Jim Hightower saying, no, sir, look again. We are spitting straight at you. Howdy-ho, folks, and thanks for tuning in to my Hightower Radio Commentaries. And guess what? There's even more Hightower waiting for you online. 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

0: Hey Baron, not a good week for you, huh? Your dad is a sexual predator and he is flailing right now, begging the Second Circuit Court of Appeals to claw back money that was awarded to his victim, E. Jean Carroll, after the Supreme Court denied Donald Trump's last appeal. He's appealing again because not only is your dad a sexual predator, Baron, but he is a loser. How does it feel, Baron? Where are you, by the way, now that the Democrats are out there saying when they take control of the House of Representatives, you are going to be subpoenaed? Are you going to plead the fifth, Baron? Where are you going to be, Baron? Time is up, Baron. The Democrats are going to take your deposition. They want to know your connections to Donald Trump's crypto endeavors, your connection to World Liberty Financial, your connection to the Tate brothers. Oh, and Baron, did you like that? Your father was there in Michigan making a fool of himself yesterday, telling the crowd that I'm better for all of you than your mom and your dad. I'm a better person in your life than your parents. How does it make you feel that your father, Baron, is a gigantic loser who has destroyed the United States of America, and your last name and everything you stand for will be fully tainted? Hey, Baron, how does it feel that most Americans want you to be the first to go to war in Iran and think it's ridiculous that Donald Trump is sending out there young men and women for his unlawful and catastrophic war while you're out there hiding wherever the hell you're hiding, while you're out there doing crypto deals where foreign interests like Saudi Arabia and Pakistan and UAE are apparently putting money into World Liberty Financial and other properties belonging to your dad? What, if any, connections do you have to that, Baron? And I guess you can say, this is a serious topic, but I guess the week got even worse for you, Baron, after it was reported, this is a headline from the New York Post, Melania and Baron Trump are targeted by Iran in disturbing video encouraging their assassination. So after I read this from the New York Post, I wanted to dig deeper. And apparently Iran, through some of its proxy groups, released a video yesterday saying where to kill Melania, question mark. And of course, I'm not going to show the video at all here. It is deeply disturbing, as the New York Post explains, but it provided photos and locations of Melania and Baron and Melania's glam team who hangs out around with her and where she likes to shop and where she and Baron go and hang out. I mean, it was, again, deeply, deeply disturbing. Donald Trump continues to escalate this catastrophic and unlawful war. And Iran, you saw what they were posting during Ayatollah Khamenei's funeral. The mourners, the tens of millions of mourners, were posting photos of Baron, of Melania, of Donald, of Ivanka, of the entire Trump family. And they're saying, look, the United States killed their spiritual leader, Ayatollah. And not only they killed the Ayatollah, they killed the Ayatollah's daughter and granddaughter and son-in-law and the entire family. And Iran's making it clear that if your father continues to escalate there, no one is safe. That's what Iran is saying. And again, it's a deeply disturbing video that I'm not going to show. But think about this week from the perspective of Baron. I mean, you have those threats coming from Iran. You have Baron and Melania going to be deposed if and when Democrats take control. And what's Donald Trump doing while all of this is happening? He's posting things like this. Taking down the scaffolding around the regilded Arts of War sculpture. The regilded Arts of War sculpture, Baron. Or how about your loser father posting this? Seems to care a lot about himself, Baron. Doesn't seem to care at all about you. He doesn't even act like you're his son. He says, Melania's kid is really tall. Melania's got a really tall kiddo. First off, you're a grown adult. As Congresswoman Ansari explains, you're a full man, and you're entangled in all this stuff right now, so it's fair game for you to be subpoenaed, Barron. And I'm hearing also from numerous other sources in the Democratic Party, many of whom will likely have significant positions in the Judiciary Committee and the House Oversight Committee. They've told me on background that indeed the first subpoenas that go out, Don Jr., Eric, and Barron, and that Barron will have to sit for a deposition. They are even saying they'd like to see Barron's deposition first, is what my sources on the Hill are telling me. This is what your father posted, Barron. How pathetic is your whole family, Barron? Here's what your father posted. Breaking news. The failing New York Times, after 10 years of harassment, slander, and libel, just failed again in their desperate attempt to have our powerful defamation lawsuit against them dropped. As we requested, the highly respected judge has called for an updated complaint, which will lay out in extreme detail all the ways in which the Times has repeatedly and consistently acted with actual malice in defaming me, my family, our great MAGA movement, and America itself. We will continue to hold the Times and their comrades in the mainstream media accountable for publishing, promoting, and dealing in fake news. Thank you for your attention to this matter, Donald J. Trump. Oh, he's bringing the family in right now, but isn't mentioning what's actually going on with you, Barron. So right now, he's made you fair game to be subpoenaed by the New York Times. And while they're at it, will the BBC subpoena you and take your deposition as well? And what Donald Trump is posting there, just to show you what a loser your father is, he's bragging that a court granted the New York Times motion to strike, meaning Trump lost. But in most all lawsuits, a federal judge always grants what's called leave to amend. So after you lose, you usually get the right to amend your complaint at least one time. So your dad lost, and he's bragging that the loss to the New York Times is a win because he gets to do what any litigant would do in this situation, which is have one more chance to amend his complaint before it gets dismissed with prejudice. But Barron, I guess this is like your dad bragging that he controls the Strait of Hormuz and that Iran is begging for a deal. Just like that, I guess he's saying, I beat the New York Times because I lost, but I get to do leave to amend. Yeah, kind of like your dad bragging that he's bringing in 10% of the amount of soybeans from China that former President Biden did, or there's 10% or less. I mean, right now it's zero traffic leaving the Strait of Hormuz, but at most it was 10% of the traffic before your idiot father, your war criminal father, started this catastrophic and unlawful war against Iran. I'm 10% of what existed before. Praise me, praise me. Loser family, and the rest of your life, Barron, you will be known as a loser, and that name Trump will forever be your scarlet letter. And where the hell are you, Barron? Seriously, I know people like to say, where's Hunter? I see Hunter. I know where Hunter is. Where the hell is Barron is the question that everybody's going to be asking. Or are you going to do what your mommy did, Barron? Are you going to be hiding and using the Secret Service to try to avoid service when you get served, Barron? Are you going to be running away from it? Or are you, you're friends with the Tates? You're friends with the Tate brothers, Barron. You're not going to be strong, Barron. You're not going to use that jujitsu or that UFC that you talk about in the manosphere, Barron. Ridiculous. Let me show you what Congresswoman Ansari had to say when she was just on our Sunday show as well. And I interviewed her the day before. Jack C interviewed her the day after. Here's what she says. Then I got to show you what Katie Fang had to say. Let's play this clip.
1: So, to be clear, you want to see Barron Trump come before Congress and answer questions about his relationship with Andrew Tate.
2: I absolutely want to see Barron Trump come before Congress and answer questions about this. I mean, there is, you know, reporting about this, and he should answer these questions. What is his relationship? What kind of communication have they had? What kinds of connections has Barron Trump potentially made for Andrew Tate and his brother? Has he had any conversations with other White House officials about this? These are all really important questions to be asking. Barron Trump has also, you know, there's more reporting about him as it pertains to financial financial dealings and corruption. And this is not the only issue that I think Barron Trump needs to come before Congress for, but the Oversight Committee is really primed to be the place for him to answer questions. And I think it's important to remember that Barron Trump is an adult. He is a 19-year-old, I believe, maybe 20 years old now. He is, you know, somebody who is deeply involved in Trump's orbit and this whole manosphere. And he has a lot of influence. And so he needs to be held accountable if he has committed any wrongdoing.
0: Now, the walls are closing in on your father, Barron, regarding his dark and sick and disgusting past. And what a dark and sick and disgusting past your father is. But he spawned you, so, you know, what else would we expect? Like you do realize, Barron, that your father's a sicko. Like a real sicko. And he was friends with Epstein. He said Epstein was a great guy. He said regarding your half-sister, Ivanka, that if she wasn't his daughter, they would probably be dating and that they have in common sex. She said real estate. He said what they have in common is sex. So let's peel back those layers and see what the hell is really in those Epstein files, Barron. I want to know more. Your mom says that any of the references to her, it's not true. It's AI. It's all false. She says there's nothing true. If you see photos of me and Ghislaine and Jeffrey, false, not true. If you see my name mentioned in emails by Ghislaine, not true, apparently. False and defamatory is what she says. Okay, well, let's see what Katie Fang unearths, because Katie Fang now has got a federal judge ordering that your father's regime produce to the judge documents for in-camera review, meaning the federal judge will get to see if the representations being made by Blanche and your father regarding some of these documents are true, or is it just more lying to federal judges? But I think I know what's going to happen, Barron. I think I know. Your dad's going to say, no jurisdiction. I'm going to file an appeal, just like he's filing a ridiculous appeal to the Second Circuit. Here's what Katie Fang had to say. Play this clip.
3: So not only has Judge Sullivan found, as a matter of fact and a matter of law, that Blanche has violated the Epstein File Transparency Act, his ability to order Todd Blanche to show up to chambers with the unredacted documents and with proof supporting his claims that these are victims that are having their identification redacted. The order itself also says that the court has, quote, inherent authority to review materials in camera in cases in which sensitive materials may be in issue. The court has inherent authority to review such material ex parte in camera as part of its judicial review function. I have faith in Judge Sullivan's ability to be able to weed through the bullshit that Todd Blanche will likely try to shovel. And it's okay if I'm not there. I knew. I mean, was hoping I could be there, but it's okay. Because as of right now, I have an order by way of a preliminary injunction that hasn't been overturned, hasn't been reversed, hasn't been changed or amended in any way, that says that I get the unredacted documents. This is just the sideshow created by Todd Blanche. But let's stay focused on the main event. Because so far, it's been knockout after knockout by me against Todd Blanche. But the overarching big question that we all know the answer to: what are you hiding, Donald Trump? What are you hiding, Trump DOJ? And what are you hiding, Todd Blanche, personal lawyer for convicted felon Donald Trump?
0: And so now, going to what your pathetic father filed in the Second Circuit yesterday evening, Donald Trump filed to the Second Circuit saying that he was a victim. Your sicko father saying he was the victim of E. Jean Carroll's bait and switch regarding the $5 million she was awarded because your daddy sexually assaulted her and defamed her. By the way, there's still the $95 million or so verdict that E. Jean Carroll is also looking to enforce. But the first verdict was for $5 million. Your dad was found liable for sexual assault in a civil case and for defamation. Your father appealed 10 times this way and that way. The Supreme Court rejected it, wouldn't even hear your father's case. So a district court judge said, we are releasing the funds to E. Jean Carroll. She won the case. Enough is enough. Release the funds. Now, E. Jean Carroll has said that she placed those $5 million in the S&P 500. The S&P, didn't your daddy say that he's so good with the stock market? That he's so good with the stock? Well, E. Jean Carroll took the money after she got it, and she's admitted that she put the money, which she was allowed to do, in my opinion, in the S&P 500. And your father filed a motion, I kid you not, yesterday afternoon, saying that the fact that E. Jean Carroll put the money in the S&P 500 is very dangerous because the markets may crash. Yes, your father, who goes out and brags about his precious stock market, said the following. The funds are now subject to plaintiff's whims, referring to E. Jean Carroll. They are also now subject to the risk inherent in any investment in the stock market that they will decrease or be lost altogether. Will be lost altogether because she put the funds in the S&P 500. And by the way, the funds are hers. How sick and demented. What a lunatic your father is, and you also, but your father is. He lost the case. The Supreme Court rejected it. He's out of appeals. But what a demented loser he is, now telling the Second Circuit that E. Jean Carroll can't take her own money and invest it in the S&P because he expects the S&P to crash, essentially? Is he going to try to now intentionally crash the S&P and screw over all the Americans who have money invested in their 401ks because he doesn't?

0: There you go. Oh, let me show you the clip of Donald Trump telling the crowd, I'm better than your parents. I'm better than your mom and your dad. Here, play it.
1: The people that count, those people love Trump. Because I've done more for you than your parents, okay? Your parents are good. I'm not going to knock your parents, but I have been better to you than your parents. That I can tell you. And they would agree with me. Wherever they may be, they would agree.
2: It is Tuesday, the 28th of July of 2026, and you are in West Coast Cookbook and Speakeasy. I am your chef de cuisine, Justice Putnam. Gunner, the English Bulldog, is our snoozing sous chef, and we both will be seating you directly for our especially special daily special, Tarrytown Chowder Tuesdays, a small scant dash. A mere pinch of hot smoked Hungarian paprika will make all the difference in the world. It always has, and it always will. Alrighty. Okay, you know, with the onset of this explosive diarrhea because of the psychoplasm, whatever virus or bacteria bug that's in our vegetables, you know, like lettuce. One way to mitigate that is to cook the shit out of your veggies. Now, not too many people cook lettuce, so you might have to forego store-bought lettuce for a bit. If you're lucky enough to be able to have a garden, it's a little late in the summer, but you know, you might start thinking about you know, growing some vegetables on your own. Yes. So I have attempted to do that. I actually put in a little bit more variety other than just herbs this year. I would focus in mostly on herbs and tomatoes. Well, this year, you know, early on, I was actually industrious when we first moved to the mothership here in Rogue River proper, because Mom and I lived out of town a little bit for a few years. But when we moved into town in 2018, I was rather industrious and put in some raised beds on what is now called the sun side of the house. And things did not fare well there because it just got way too hot. It wasn't just the sun beaming down, but the reflective heat off the house. And I tried all sorts of things, shading nets and whatnot, but things just did not fare well there. And that was just kind of like a dry passageway. Yikes. But I got a little bit more industrious this year. Oh, what I wanted to say is that when I put in the raised beds, I tried to grow corn and asparagus and quite a few other things too. Quite a few. Because I had some fairly sized beds that I built. But unfortunately, that side of the house is just way too hot, and I've had to forego that. But I've got other spots here at the mothership in which I can put in good gardens. And tried and experimented with various spots, and I finally settled on the one that was the most obvious in the very beginning. And that's, I have a giant, a kind of a giant space. It's like it would be like a big pool. You could almost swim a lap, or what you could do is you could kick from one side and then kick to the other. Anyway, it's and it may have been a pond at one point in its existence, but it's filled with dirt. And in years past, I actually put things into the ground, and I have tricolor sage, I've got marjoram, I've got what else, summer savory, that are in the ground, and they don't die, they just keep coming back, which is good. So this year I decided to use that space, and instead of putting things in the ground, I bought a bunch of big pots and put tomatoes in there, and muskmelon and a watermelon. I've got a lemon cucumber, which is really cute. It's this round cucumber.

0: that's yellow, and it looks like a lemon. A little bit more round rather than sort of like the oblong type of look that a lemon might have. I do have a Meyer lemon in a tree also. I've mentioned that before. I brought that in during the winter and it fared quite well, but it's not getting enough sun inside the house, so it goes outside. And it is in a big pot purposefully because it does freeze here, and if I have to bring it to the greenhouse or the bring it inside as I did last winter, well then I can do that. But what else? Yeah, so I've got, oh, zucchini. I put in some zucchini and I've gotten some pretty good yields out of everything. And I did not put lettuce in. I wish I had, but oh well. So I've got Italian flatleaf parsley, several kinds of basil. I have rosemary, of course. I have what? What do I have? I've got thyme. Oh yeah, I've got French thyme. I've got cooking oregano, which is doing quite well. It's very pretty too. Already had lavender growing, which is doing right quite well. That's in another corner of the house. It could almost be an ornamental because it looks so good. But yeah, I bring in that on occasion and use it for various things. It's a little too strong, so you got to be a little light-handed with that French lavender. But yeah, in spite of the fact I didn't put lettuce in, I do have enough greens from the basil and the parsley and what I got. Oh yeah, I put in chives, of course. Gotta have chives. So staying away from buying veggies at the store, and I keep telling myself, you know when the shit dies down. But I don't know. I'm not certain this the shit's gonna die down anytime soon, because you know, we're in a world of shit. And these are all literal, factual statements. This is not hyperbole. Nope. We are in a world of shit. And some of us might say it's from our own making. Maybe. We warned them. We kept warning them, but no. Don't listen to the experts. We're going to do what we want to do because we're going to do it. And we will. And next thing you know, people are falling over dead from diphtheria because, you know, horseshit got into the water supply. Okay. Just saying. We've been through all of this before. The reason we have regulations is because people were dropping dead and business and government wasn't doing shit about it. And so people banded together and say, well, if they're not going to regulate themselves, we're going to have to do it for them. Because we're tired of dying from all this shit. But I suppose if you want to ethnically cleanse the United States of anybody not white, and you want to, I don't know, have a little eugenics going on, so that only the strongest survive, and you believe that's the white race. They will be immune to all the pestilence that's been put on the earth. Well, we're back there. You know, I suppose that if you'd want to have ethnic purge and you want to practice eugenics, you want people dying in a world of shit. And if the world of shit's not shitty enough, you got to make it more shitty. And that's where we are. It wasn't shitty enough for them, so they had to, you know, create more shit. Okay. You know, this blatant bribery and graft and corruption. People say, "Oh, well, we're becoming desensitized to it." No shit, Sherlock. There's all sorts of things, you know, like not only just the rewriting of history or the yanking down of historical texts. It's gotten so bad that AI companies, large language model companies, are buying up first editions and in some cases the only copy of a rare book for their large language model to study it? Oh, yeah. But more importantly, to destroy that physical copy of that book. AI is a Nazi book-burning machine. And we're not talking like, oh, one or two titles. We're talking millions of books being burned. And all we'll have is the large language model version. You know, the one that I asked about a specific Harlan Ellison story? And it said Harlan Ellison never wrote the story, but I had the physical book in front of me, open to that story. Now they're going to take that book and burn it and then tell me Harlan Ellison never wrote that story. Prove it. The AI will say, where is this supposed story? Well, excuse my sniffles. I'm being confronted with allergies once again. Yeah. My sister offered me an antihistamine, and I said no. Yep, that's where I'm at. I'll get vaccinated, but I'm not taking over-the-counter shit. It's too much over-the-counter shit. Okay, so yeah, we're living in a world of shit, and we have artificial intelligence Nazi book-burning machines. Yep, I guess they call that dystopian. I know I would. And I do. All right, what do we have in store for you here in the Bistro Cafe of West Coast Cookbook and Speakeasy on this fabulous Tarrytown Chowder Tuesdays? Well, you know, not only should Barron be subpoenaed and made to testify in front of Congress, because after all, Hunter Biden just tried to sell a painting. Barron is being taught by the Tate brothers how to be even more of a despicable, contemptible pig than his dad. Not only should he testify in front of Congress under oath, I think that when Trump institutes the draft, Barron should be the first to be drafted. Oh, I know, he's too tall and he has bone spurs, but you know what? All sorts of people have been drafted, like Muhammad Ali, okay? Maybe Barron could go to the Supreme Court. We'll see how that works out. All right, well, he's in a world of hell, and because of Big Daddy. On the rest of the menu, contracted armed MAGA goons descend on USPS facilities as Trump's war on mail-in voting ratchets up. Supreme Court told him no, and he says, nobody tells me no. Nobody puts baby in the corner. Nobody puts Big Daddy in the corner, apparently. Well, he's got an end around. And it's not just a USPS facility. It's dozens across the nation. But crack plumber Mark Wayne Mullen loves his gas station heroin investments. He does. And Elena Kagan's dissent of the 6-3 temporary protected status case ruling shocks with a blistering attack on Trump's lawyers. After the break, we move to the chef's table, where U.S. diplomats walked out of a U.N. meeting as ally France criticized the Trump administration's human rights record. And as surely as Stephen Miller pulled the trigger himself, a Missouri couple deported to Guatemala have been found shot dead in a sugarcane field with their 14-month-old daughter crying and dehydrated beside their mutilated bodies. All that and more on West Coast Cookbook and Speakeasy. Bon appetit.
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Please follow me across social media at Justice Putnam. I post the show notes and links diaries on Daily Kos 10 minutes before showtime, so you will have quick access to the actual reportage by the actual reporters, which in this case is Alexandria Jacobson, an investigative reporter at Raw Story. Increased armed guards at U.S. Postal Service facilities may signal an effort by Trump to control the mail before the midterms, scholars and union leaders warn. USPS plans to deploy more contracted armed security officers at 18 mail facilities across the country this month, according to internal agency communications reviewed by Raw Story. The federal agency approved more than 12,000 hours per week of work for the security officers at those facilities combined, adding tens of millions of dollars in labor costs annually, while USPS continues to bleed money, clocking $2 billion in net losses in the last financial quarter alone. The Supreme Court dealt Trump a loss last month when it ruled states may count late mail-in ballots postmarked by Election Day. Trump countered by pressuring a federal judge to lift a halt on his executive order that would give USPS greater authority to determine who can vote by mail. Screening mail ballots for eligibility would amount to an unprecedented, potentially unconstitutional involvement of the federal government in the administration of elections, said James O'Rourke, emeritus professor of management at the University of Notre Dame's Mendoza College of Business, who studies the Postal Service. It is clear that the White House is pressing ahead. Hiring contracted security guards is similar to the hiring of private security firms by ICE, O'Rourke said. If they put their own guys in, then they can do anything they want with the ballots. The increased hiring of security officers comes as the Postal Police Officers Association Union remains embroiled in a six-year battle with USPS after the agency effectively benched its own uniformed police officers, limiting them to only working on postal properties instead of patrolling the streets where letter carriers experience violence and mail robberies occurred. They couldn't replace us with armed security guards if we're out in the street protecting the mail and letter carriers, said Frank Albergo, the union president and a retired postal police officer. If they bring us back to the facilities, take away our authority, they figure, okay, we can replace them with armed security guards, but look at the damage that has been caused because of it. Well, an investigation in 2024 found that letter carrier robberies skyrocketed 543% over a three-year period, including some robbed at gunpoint or killed on the job. The USPS Office of Inspector General reported in May that the law enforcement arm of USPS, the U.S. Postal Inspection Service, made some improvements in its response to a spike in mail theft, but had many of the same deficiencies identified in reports since 2023.

The great T-Bog, Tom Boggiani at Raw Story, brings us this next offering here in the Bistro Cafe part of West Coast Cookbook and Speakeasy, Tarrytown Chowder Tuesdays. Department of Homeland Security Secretary Mark Wayne Mullen, we call him Buttcrack Plumber Mark, continues to retain an investment in a company that manufactures an energy drink containing an opioid-like drug. And according to Tom Latcham and Will Neal of Punch Up, the founder of the company is a convicted felon who has admitted that the main ingredient is easy for unsuspecting consumers to abuse. In fact, he designed it that way. According to the report, founder J.W. Ross built Botanic Tonics into one of America's fastest-growing wellness brands by marketing a message of natural recovery from addiction. His flagship product, Feel Free, combines kratom and kava, plant-based compounds that act on the brain's opioid receptors to produce pain relief, and depending on the dose, either a stimulant-like lift or a sedation like Seconal. The result is a product designed to exploit the same neurological pathways that make opioids addictive. Oh, nice. Products containing synthetic kratom have earned the street name gas station heroin because of its habit-forming properties and ease of availability. Representatives of Feel Free claim the drink uses natural kratom leaf, and so the nickname doesn't apply to their product. Ross himself described deliberately testing abusive dosages on himself before launching the product. I purposely did abuse levels of them for a period of like 3 or 4 months and checked my blood chemistry because I knew that some people would abuse it. Nonetheless, Mullen invested up to $1 million in the operation and then championed a federal crackdown in July that spared Feel Free while targeting its competitors that use the synthetic version of the product.

0: Brian Munoz at St. Louis Public Radio brings us this final offering here in the Bistro Cafe part of West Coast Cookbook and Speakeasy. An Overland couple who had recently returned to Guatemala was found bound and shot to death in a sugarcane field. Nixon Giovanni Perez Paz and Glendy Marisol Gonzalez de la Cruz were killed weeks after Gonzalez de la Cruz self-deported to be with her husband, who was deported by U.S. ICE last year. Their 14-month-old daughter, Giovanni, was found crying beside her mother's body in southern Guatemala. The child showed signs of dehydration and was taken to a medical center where she is recovering, according to Guatemala news outlet ABC Stereo. Guatemala's National Civil Police told the local news outlets that Perez Paz, age 43, and Gonzalez de la Cruz had been gagged and their hands and feet bound. Authorities said both showed signs of physical trauma. "I felt they took the thing I wanted most," said Rolando Perez Paz, Perez Paz's 51-year-old brother, in an interview with St. Louis Public Radio. "I felt a huge pain because it was my brother, my sister-in-law, people that wanted to work, to fight." The couple was reported missing on July 20th after leaving home to register a motorcycle in a nearby town. The deaths followed several months of struggles with financial hardships, run-ins with federal government, and violence. In the early hours one morning last April, Perez Paz was driving his 51-year-old brother Rolando to their roofing jobs when they were stopped near their home by ICE. A group of agents exited an unmarked vehicle and swarmed them, taking them out of their white work van and putting them in handcuffs and shackles before taking them to Phelps County Jail. The agents didn't explain much other than telling them there was not a warrant out for their arrest, but they were being arrested for entering the country illegally and that they would be deported. When reached by phone on Monday yesterday, David Diamond, Perez Paz's Brentwood-based traffic attorney listed on a 2024 court docket, declined to answer questions about his former client and did not invoke attorney-client privilege, an ethical guideline to keep many conversations confidential with clients. When St. Louis Public Radio informed Diamond that Perez Paz had been shot and killed alongside his wife, he said, "It doesn't matter," before hanging up. "If immigration had not picked up my brother, my sister-in-law would still be alive, and her child would not be going through this sorrow. Unfortunately, immigration, the U.S. government, doesn't see that. It makes no difference to them. It's as if Stephen Miller pulled the trigger himself." All right, let's get to our break. And when we get back from that break, we will go through weather from around the world. And we will finish up with the stories that we have curated for you today. You are listening to West Coast Cookbook and Speakeasy. And we will be right back.
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5: I'm Rick Smith, and this is Labor History in Two. On this day in labor history, the year was 1932. That was the day that flames burnt in the U.S. Capitol. The U.S. Armed Forces set fire to a shanty town of unemployed World War I veterans. The veterans had come to the Capitol to demand the bonus that they had been promised for their service. The payment was not due until 1945. But the nation was in the throes of the Great Depression. Desperate veterans demanded the bonus be paid early. Walter W. Walters, a veteran and unemployed former cannery worker, called for his fellow veterans to go to Washington, D.C. and demand payment. From across the country, veterans answered the call. Many hopped trains to make their way to the nation's capital. They called themselves the Bonus Expeditionary Force. This echoed the American Expeditionary Force, the name for U.S. troops that had fought in France during World War I. In May, the veterans began to arrive in Washington, D.C. They set up tents and shelters in vacant lots and open spaces. The largest encampment was along the Anacostia River. Some in Washington began to warn that the 8,000 protesters of the Bonus Army were led by communists. But retired Marine Corps Major General Smedley Butler came to the camp to encourage the protesters. He said,
6: "I never saw such fine Americanism as is exhibited by you people. You have just as much right to have a lobby here as any steel corporation. Makes me so damn mad a whole lot of people speak of you as tramps. By God, they didn't speak of you as tramps in 1917 and 18. No."
5: But Army Chief of Staff General MacArthur was less sympathetic. He ordered troops to clear out the veterans. With cavalry, tanks, rifles, and tear gas, they ousted the protesters and burnt the Anacostia River encampment to the ground.
7: Some questions for ICE. I'm Bill Newman for the Civil Liberties Minute. A recent New York Times investigation reveals that of the 550 people caught in the administration's immigration dragnet and criminally charged with assault on or interfering with an ICE agent, 400 of those cases have concluded. Half of which have resulted in not guilty verdicts, dismissals, or prosecutors dropping charges. Compare those results to other federal prosecutions where, unlike the ICE cases, the conviction rate is 90% plus. So, convictions in the ICE cases are about half the norm, half. And indeed, in the ICE cases, judges have repeatedly chastised prosecutors and immigration agents for misconduct, including distorting facts, withholding evidence. Further, the data suggests that a significant purpose of these prosecutions has been to provide legal cover to ICE agents and to cow protesters and immigrants into submission. Gregory Bovino, the former Border Patrol commander at large, has asserted that, quote, worthless federal prosecutors have chickened out by abandoning some of these assault cases. He says more protesters and more immigrants should be prosecuted for these crimes, despite the acquittals and dismissals. So, ICE, a few questions. Do you have any corrections to make to the Times investigation? Does your increased arrest quota increase the likelihood of bad arrests and unwarranted charges? Will you, ICE, be changing your tactics? Why not? The Civil Liberties Minute is made possible by the ACLU, because freedom can't protect itself.

0: Happy Monday, listeners. For Scientific American Science Quickly, I'm Rachel Feltman. This isn't our weekly science news roundup because this week we're doing something different. Today's, Wednesday's, and Friday's episodes will all celebrate the universal summer pastime of, you guessed it, reading. Whether you're lugging a tote full of long-neglected TBRs on your family vacation, or squeezing in some audiobook listening time while enjoying a sunny walk around the block, now is the perfect time to crack open a book. And that's more true this summer than ever, because we here at Scientific American are hosting our first ever summer reading challenge. Here's how it works. Head over to sciam.com/readingchallenge and download our official bingo card. Then mark off the squares you fulfill with your various reading endeavors. Those challenges include things like reading a nonfiction graphic novel, reading a feminist romance, and borrowing a book from the library, to name just a few. You can even use one book to hit multiple bingo squares. When you post a photo of your bingo card and tag us on social media, you'll be eligible to win exclusive prizes. You can also email us your entry directly if you prefer, but we're looking forward to chatting with you about your favorite summer reads on Instagram, TikTok, Blue Sky, and LinkedIn, so don't be shy. Here to officially kick off our Books Takeover Week is the mastermind behind the Scientific American Summer Reading Challenge, editor Bree Kane.
1: There's something special about the summer. I look forward to it all year and will keep certain books set aside to properly savor on the beach or while on a long train ride to visit my family. My beach bag always has at least one book in it, normally a few fiction books and a nonfiction option on a subject I really love. This summer, I've been reading Sublimation by Isabel K. Jim. It's her debut novel, but she's an award-winning short story writer, so I knew it was going to be good. I've been buddy reading it, which you may be wondering, what does that actually mean? Don't worry, I'll tell you. Buddy reading is essentially a private book club, just you and a friend, or maybe a few, all reading the same book and chatting about it. My buddy is one of our SIAM staffers, Sarah, who's here to share some deets on the book. Hi, Sarah.
2: Hi, Bree. Sublimation is a story about a woman returning to her hometown in South Korea for a funeral, but there's a twist. Another version of her is already there. In this book, crossing a border causes a person to split in two. One version remains behind, and the other continues on into a new life. The book has lots of cool brief interludes with how this concept has intersected with legend, folklore, history. I used to get in trouble for reading ahead, something that might be familiar to lots of our SIAM readers, but ultimately, it's been really cool to make our way through it together and discuss.
1: I highly recommend being a buddy and reading this one with us this summer. Now, as you heard earlier, we are doing a bingo-style summer reading challenge. If you're like me and can be a bit competitive, I strongly suggest finding a book or two that accomplishes a lot of challenge items, like This Vast Enterprise by Craig Fairman or The Boundless Deep by Richard Holmes. Both books offer a deep dive into the science figures you maybe only kind of remember from school. The explorers Lewis and Clark, and the great poet Alfred Lord Tennyson. That's number 7, 12, and 21 on our bingo card. And if you read these outside this summer and find a nonfiction graphic novel, you've got bingo. Also, if you have recommendations for nonfiction graphic novels, please send them to us on Instagram, TikTok, LinkedIn, or Blue Sky. If you're looking for a short gut punch of a book to toss into your luggage, I'd suggest Eradication by Jonathan Miles. Long story short, well, short story short, since it's less than 200 pages, it's about a man who takes a job on an abandoned island and realizes way too late that the job is simply killing as many goats as he can. They're an invasive species, and he's there to stop the invasion in his little goat tracks. He really struggles with this task, the violence of it and the isolation he feels because, as far as he knows, he's the only human there. I won't spoil too much, but I read this one on a plane and nearly burst into tears more than once. This one is the best eco-horror option for those of you looking to get closer to bingo. The book I'm still telling all my friends about is David Haskell's latest book, How Flowers Made Our World. I got to talk to him about his favorite flower story. Here's what he has to say.
3: Our fascination with aromas. We are like the mega voyeurs, if you like, of the natural world. Like, so think about a rose, right? People grow roses all over, and I love rose kind of perfume, and just the smell of roses is really beguiling. We don't eat roses. We're not pollinators of roses. Roses evolved their aromas millions of years before humans even existed on this planet, mostly to speak to bumblebees and other insects. And yet we have constructed $100 million industries around extracting rose aromas, and people have devoted their whole lives to either creating these rosy aromas or figuring out how to grow them in the fields or to extract the aroma through distillation in service of this plant that seemingly irrelevant to our survival and reproduction, right? I mean, it's obvious that we are attracted to wheat and apples and potatoes because, you know, they feed us, right? And that we're attracted to the appearance and the aromas of other humans because those are our friends and our family and our mates and so on. But roses, really?
1: He was a delight to speak with, and this book is filled with floral fun facts I'm still bringing up at barbecues and picnics. Did you know that magnolias are millions of years old? Don't even get me started on the number of variations of sunflowers there are. Haskell argues that flowers have greatly influenced our world, and he makes the bold argument that grass actually domesticated fire. Here's David again.
3: To bring back native grasslands, the key thing you need to do is bring back fire, because grasses, for tens of millions of years, have co-evolved with fire. So a grass grows its body by slithering along the ground and sending up temporary leaves to photosynthesize, right? What we call the blades of grass, that then later in the season catch fire. And that seems kind of crazy. Why would you burn yourself? Well, by burning the prairie to the ground, you've eliminated all the competition. All the brambles and the trees and the saplings and so on, they all got turned into fertilizer. And you as a grass have protected all your little growing stems because they're buried in the soil or they're slithering along the top of the soil. And next spring, you can leap back out. And so I participated in some of the restoration of these native grasslands with these nonprofits that involved sowing grasses and some other wildflower seeds as well, but then also grassland professionals. And I'm not a prescribed fire professional, so I got to watch rather than actually participate. The pyromaniac part of me had to just be okay with that. And to see acres and acres of grassland all catch fire all at once, which is kind of terrifying because these are really, really big burns. And it sounds like it's this big rattling sound. It's really, really loud.

personalized recommendations. You can also ask us for suggestions on social media. But here are some rapid-fire suggestions direct from yours truly. For science-inspired poetry, I'd check out The Virginia State Colony for Epileptics and Feeble-Minded by Molly McCulley Brown, which is an award-winning collection set in a time when eugenics was a mainstream American science. The New York Times called it part history lesson, part seance, part ode to dread, and it's one of my personal favorite poetry collections of the 21st century. For a book reviewed by Siam with an author interview you can listen to, go read The Edge of Space-Time by Chanda Prescott Weinstein. If you want to check off the first book in a sci-fi series, go ahead and blast through a few of the Murderbot Diaries novellas by Martha Wells. For eco-horror, I actually have so many recommendations, but Sarah Gailey's latest book, Make Me Better, is a recent favorite. You can also pick up a copy of my audiobook, which I narrated myself, and which is technically written by someone underrepresented in science, though, you know, try harder. You can do better for that square. It's called Been There, Done That, A Rousing History of Sex. So, yes, it also checks off the science-focused history book square, and I would really love it if you got it using a library app like Hoopla, or, you know, if you want to support me by buying a copy, use the indie bookshop supporting app Libro.fm. Don't forget to check off the Written by a Scientist or Science Writer square. And have I mentioned that my initials are absolutely on the periodic table, which is also a challenge square? Thank you very much, Rutherfordium. Okay, now that's all for today's episode, for real. Tune in on Wednesday to hear me chat with Bree about some of our top reading recs for the summer. And don't forget to go to sciab.com/readingchallenge for more info. Science Quickly is produced by me, Rachel Feltman, along with Fonda Mwangi, Sushmita Patek, and Jeff Delvisio. This episode was edited by Alex Sugiera. Mariel Issa and Aaron Shattuck fact-check our show. 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For Scientific American, this is Rachel Feltman. Happy reading!

0: wants the post office to be able to say, no, we're not going to deliver you mail if you are...
1: This is Take-Two Movie Review. If you I'm are, Clinton Johnston. This week, the irony. It's hard to do adaptations, and Homer's The Odyssey offers some thorny challenges. From 3,000 years ago, set in an era 400 years before that, its culture very much predates Christianity. And, no surprise, Odysseus doesn't have the morality of the melodramatic hero. While we root for his homebound quest and final vengeance battle, we can also blanch at how he fools and tricks his way to success. In the most recent Odyssey adaptation, director-screenwriter Christopher Nolan massages the story well for our modern sensibilities. He makes Odysseus' lying a thematic thorn, and hangs the movie's moral center on Zeus's law of hospitality, which Nolan, very smartly, links to our do-unto-others rule. He also plays with the unheroic but interesting modern supposition that maybe the king doth wander too much. What we get is an epic film that mostly holds together, but boasts a lovely cast of stars, is shot with creative character and production design, and bemoans how the ambition of powerful men flow into national conquest and violate the dictates of basic human decency, leading to the destruction of the little guy. Which is ironic, since Universal Pictures chose to shoot some scenes of the Odyssey in Western Sahara, often called Africa's last colony. Morocco occupies about two-thirds of the region behind a 2,700-kilometer landmined wall and has, according to Sahrawi filmmaker Mohamed Sliman Labat, driven half of the indigenous population into refugee camps in neighboring Algiers. And ironically, while Nolan can film with official escort, Sahrawi filmmakers and reporters covering Moroccan atrocities risk harassment, imprisonment, and torture. So our irony is that we want cool epics about the powerful evilly crushing the little guy, but we don't get them without huge studios who support the powerful, or are them. This has been Take-Two Movie Review. I'm Clinton Johnston. Catch up with us at take2moviereview.com and feed us back on our channel on YouTube.

Thank you for accompanying us here to the Chef's Table at West Coast Cookbook and Speakeasy, Tarrytown Chowder Tuesdays. We always begin weather from around the world along the banks of the Rogue River in the Rogue River Valley of Southern Oregon on the west coast of the continental United States of America, where it is currently 68 degrees Fahrenheit, expecting highs in the low to mid 90s with sunny conditions throughout the day, winds out of the northwest at 5 to 10 miles per hour, mostly clear tonight with lows in the mid to upper 50s, winds out of the northwest continuing at 5 to 10 miles per hour. Pardon me, then partly cloudy skies tomorrow with highs in the upper 80s, low 90s. Winds out of the west-northwest at 5 to 10 miles per hour. Grass pollen is the pollen of note, and it is rated moderate here in Rogue River proper. The air quality index for the region and our little town is in the good range at 16 parts per million. That's quite low. And that daytime UV index is very high at level 9. It's summer, so take care. Barometric pressure is currently holding steady at 30.04 inches. Visibility is up to 10 miles and beyond. And relative humidity is currently at 58%. We're expected to dry out and be in the 30s by the end of the day. Okay. Though it looks like humidity levels may be increasing over the next several days, which is good in terms of tamping down the invasive wildfires that are invading the region. All righty. Weather from around the world is brought to you by a crowd of crowdsourced weather stations that a crowd crowdsources from around the world. Aggregated by the outlawed National Weather Service and the outlawed National Oceanic and Atmospheric Administration, making this forecast truly from the weather underground. London Calling is 84 degrees and fair. Paris is 92 and sunny with a moderate advisory for heat. Rome is 95 degrees and sunny with a severe warning for heat. Kabul is 79 degrees and clear. Tehran is 94 and fair. Hong Kong is 84 degrees and partly cloudy. Tokyo is 78 with light rain. Auckland, New Zealand is a chilly 40 degrees and fair, it being winter there, of course. San Francisco, California is 67 degrees and partly cloudy with a continuing beach hazard advisory. Do not turn your back on the ocean. Massive riptides, swells topping 20 feet, and also floating debris like, 60-foot drift logs that can take out container ships and little old ladies who just happen to be swept up in the surf. So be careful. Chicago, Illinois is 70 degrees and mostly cloudy with a river flood watch. And New York, New York is 78 degrees and partly cloudy with a moderate warning for flooding. And that is weather from around the world, brought to you by a crowd of crowdsourced weather stations that a crowd crowdsources from around the world.

led by haste and being so upset about the couple being murdered in Guatemala. I did read their story out of order because that was supposed to be Dabu's boosh at the chef's table. And also, during the break, it turned out that the Kagan descent, I misread, that was from June 28th, not an article from July 28th. So we're just going to go ahead and forego that old news story because I believe we actually already reported on it. So we're going to muddle through with this, first and final Amuse Bouche here at the Chef's Table at West Coast Cookbook and Speakeasy as we muddle through our allergies here on Tarrytown Chowder Tuesdays. It is by Edith M. Lederer at the World Desk of the Associated Press. U.S. diplomats walked out as their French counterparts were speaking at the UN yesterday, Monday, after America's close European ally criticized the Trump administration's human rights record. The surprise move during a UN Security Council meeting on Ukraine followed U.S. opposition to giving UN Human Rights Chief Volker Türk another four-year term. The reappointment on Friday got overwhelming support, including from France. But I guess Russia and the U.S. don't like it. The U.S. walkout reflects not only the more strained relationships between Trump and Emmanuel Macron, but also wider tensions between U.S. and Europe. These include questions over Trump's commitment to NATO, possible changes to U.S. troop deployments in Europe, and Trump's desire to control Greenland, which belongs to NATO member Denmark. Trump has complained that Europeans who were not consulted did not help the U.S. during the Iran war. Amid the tensions, Macron has taken a lead in trying to build up Europe's military and ensure a nuclear umbrella as one of the continent's two nuclear powers, along with Britain. After Monday's walkout, Deputy U.S. Ambassador Dan DeGria accused France of feigning moral outrage and pretending to lecture the world about every topic, including human rights. Yeah, well, you're in an ethnic purge in this United States of America, pal. Death squads, masked goon death squads, contracted by the U.S. MAGA government, are killing people in the streets, shooting them in the back of the head, shooting them in the face, shooting them in the back, killing them in the death camps. So, I don't think the U.S. ambassador to the U.N. has any place criticizing anybody criticizing the human rights record of the United States under this MAGA regime. All right. That brings us to the end of our broadcast period for the day. But you do know Netroots Radio broadcasts on, and we will meet up here tomorrow for Smothered Benedict Wednesdays. So do stay tuned to Netroots Radio all day and all night for all the breaking news as it breaks. And we will meet up here tomorrow, right here in West Coast.

0: TV. Check it out. Welcome back. 34 minutes past here. Let me just put a codicil or an exclamation mark on that last story about how Donald Trump is wanting to use the post office to prevent your ballot from going through if he doesn't think that you should be voting in the election. The Postal Service is now hiring contract security guards for 18 mail facilities around the country this month, and they're going to have them there through the election. So it looks like the post office is getting ready to deal with protesters. I mean, this is wild. It's costing tens of millions of dollars in labor costs. The union, the post office has its own police department, but they are in the process of freaking out and suing because the post office has basically been engaging in union busting. They're hiring scabs. These people that they're hiring are not unionized postal police. In fact, they're not even trained as postal police. They're basically just, you know, security guards for post offices or for big facilities. And an investigation by CNN and the Center for Investigative Reporting found that armed security guards lack consistent training and oversight. This one commentator, he said, they're basically just giving guns to armed security guards with minimum training, no training from the federal government, and they're letting them loose on the workroom floor. It's crazy. The Postal Police Officers Association, PPOA, is now in a six-year battle. I mean, this goes back to the last Trump administration with the post office about, you know, them privatizing security. And, of course, we know that they want to privatize TSA. In fact, they're doing it at a handful of airports now. So, you know, get ready. This is one of the Republicans' big thing, is anything that a government can do, a private corporation can make some money on, and so should be doing it instead. And that private corporation, of course, will then kick back money to the Republican Party. All right, what's on your mind today? Byron in Baton Rouge, Louisiana. Hey, Byron, what's up?
1: Hey, Tom. Can you hear me?
0: I can.
1: Yeah, do you know a Professor Michael Manahan?
0: Not.
1: Does that name ring a bell?
0: No, it doesn't.
1: Okay, he wrote a critique about some of the comments that you make on your show, and he sort of like, you know, he shows how, I guess, some of the things you say are not really accurate. One of the things that he mentions that I thought you may want to comment on, I wanted to get your thoughts on it. He says, you continue to spread the inaccurate statement that dropping the marginal tax rate from a high in the 70% range, I think since the 1960s, to where it is today, about 40%, resulted in massive reductions in the amount of tax collected. But he says the federal government has continued to collect between 16 to 19% of GDP in taxes consistently since the end of World War II. He says that, you know, so he says that lowering the tax rates has not reduced the amount of taxes that the government has collected relative to GDP. It's around 16 to 19%. Do you have any comment on that?
0: Yeah. You know, Abraham Lincoln famously said the figures don't lie, but liars can figure. There's two reasons why you impose high taxes on rich people. The first one is to raise money, and that's arguably the secondary purpose for income taxes. Primary purpose is to alter behavior. You don't want people to be able to accumulate these kind of pharaonic, you know, like the pharaohs of Egypt levels of wealth in the United States. You want businesses and individuals to be making decisions in ways that are best for the country. For example, you want corporations to invest in research and development. You don't want them to be buying back their own stocks. You make R&D tax deductible, you make stock buybacks not, or you outlaw them. I mean, they were illegal. It was considered stock manipulation until 1983. Reagan opened that up. Same thing with rich people. You know, go back and look in the 50s and 60s at news reports, television programs, the lives of very wealthy people in the United States. Set aside the Rockefeller kind of, you know, inherited wealth from the late 19th century, but the people who were, you know, the major CEOs, for example, they did not live, you know, they did not have 600-foot yachts. They didn't have 15 chalets all around the world. They weren't building massive bunkers in Maui. Many of them lived in, you know, the upscale part of middle-class neighborhoods. Because after you made a couple million dollars, that 90% tax rate kicked in, or 74% tax rate kicked in. And so people changed their behavior. They engaged in more philanthropic activity. I mean, you know, it is a fallacious argument, and it completely misses the point of taxation, Byron. Thanks for the call. Roger in Seattle. Hey, Roger, what's up?
2: I want to thank you for having such a wonderful blog with things like let's regulate bullets instead of trying to just go after the machine guns that are being modified every day by the NRA proponents. But what I'm suggesting is to now plan for the post-Trump, post-Project 2025 era, and get up a blog on the most likely part of the, you just mentioned 30-odd different things that Musk was trying to avoid, but what are the most likely things that the Heritage Foundation put in that 2025 that you don't have on your blog yet that will help us bring in that era that Martin Luther King talks about, that justice, but you and I talk about what you do in the political sphere of bending that arc towards justice. It isn't going to bend by itself, but you and I are going to do it by getting those people out to vote, whether it's by donating or getting out and ringing doorbells to help the candidates win.
0: Yeah. I don't have a list at my fingertips, Roger.
2: Well, just go back to Project 2025.
0: I mean, there is...
2: Pick off anything in there that you know, floats your boat. And, I don't have a blog entry on that one yet.
0: Yeah.
2: So
0: okay.
2: Go ahead and do it.
0: All right, Roger.
2: I'm going to use it today because of our unfortunate shooting at Seattle Center.
0: Right.
2: I'm going to use your reference to the bullets in both the city, county, and the state, because I personally know all three, you know, councilmen in all three of those different political venues.
0: Yeah. Okay. Well, good luck, Roger. And I'm sorry.
2: Do it in Portland. Get people in your area to do it in Portland as well.
0: Yeah, got it. Thank you, Roger. Dennis in Aptos, California. Hey, Dennis, what's up?
3: Oh, well, I want to talk about how Elon Musk is a communist.
0: Yeah, but so before you do, Dennis, if I could just, let me just finish my tax rant here for the two callers ago.
3: Sure.
0: What has happened is that the burden of taxes in America as a result of these Republican tax policies, you know, we may be still collecting the same amount of revenue. What's happened, though, is that the burden, the people that is falling on has shifted. Now, the majority of taxes are being paid by the upper middle class, people who are making over $70,000 and under $1 million a year, the super upper middle class. And the top one, you know, and the super, the people who are making more than $1 million a year, more than $800,000, I don't know where the numbers are, they're skating away scot-free. I mean, they've figured out this scam where they live off borrowed money and then just pay the interest on it rather than paying taxes, and they pay no taxes. And that's just wrong. So anyway, I altering people's behavior and shifting the tax code has nothing to do with what percentage of GDP is going to taxes. But back to you, Dennis. I'm sorry. Let's start over.
3: Oh, no, that's fine. And I would have to add to that. The Republican Party has figured out to target those people who make $100,000 to $500,000-$600,000 a year by saying, see, you're paying all these taxes.
0: Yeah, exactly.
3: We're going to lower your taxes.
0: Exactly.
3: Anyway, there's an article from June 13, 2026, CNN, a guy by the name of Chris Isidore, wrote it. How much of Musk's wealth comes from government help? Virtually all of it.
0: Yeah.
3: So I think...
0: Well,
3: if
0: Obama hadn't bailed out Tesla back in the day with, what, was it $800 million, as I recall? You know, he might be bankrupt.
3: Yeah. I mean, it started with SpaceX got a $278 million grant from NASA in 2006.
0: Mm-hmm.
3: And then if you want to talk about Tesla, though, the emissions... laws that were in place were designed to, you know, get car companies to start making electric cars. So the only one that made all electric cars, if you go back, you know, 15, 20 years ago, was Tesla. And the other car companies had to basically pay Tesla their emission
0: That's
3: tax
0: right.
3: credit.
0: Yeah, they were making more money on the tax credits than they were on selling cars. You're right. In fact, they would have lost money in several years on selling cars if it wasn't for those tax credits.
3: Exactly. And, you know, this is a man who went and cut, you know, USAID, you know, other agencies that do great work for the American people. He doesn't care. He just wanted to. And did Congress ever approve of DOGE? I don't remember that. Do you?
0: I don't.
3: So whatever they did was totally illegal.
0: I believe so.
3: And I'd hope the next president would actually get the next Democratic Congress and Senate to pass a law to expropriate money from Musk and take at least half his assets away from him. Mm-hmm. Now, I don't know if, you know, there'd probably be a big stink from Fox News and the Republicans about it.
0: Of course there would be.
3: But all we'd have to do is use these arguments. How much money? And supposedly he's getting $8 million a day from us.
0: Yeah.
3: If you multiply that by 12 years, that's going to be $500 billion.
0: Yeah.
3: So if he keeps getting money from us over the next 12 years to that amount...
0: No, you're absolutely right, Dennis. It's the taxpayers who made Elon Musk a trillionaire. Absolutely. And, you know, he got rich off PayPal. I get that. And he came, you know, with his dad's emerald mine money, but whatever.
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0: 46 minutes past the hour. We'll be right back.

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1: The American middle class is on its deathbed. 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

0: Hey, thanks so much for sharing our program and for reaching out to our stations and sponsors and letting them know that you're listening. It really means a lot to us. Welcome back. 10 minutes before the hour, or 9 minutes, I guess now. Don in Applegate, California. Hey, Don, what's on your mind today?
1: Hey, Tom, a whole bunch, actually. I just wanted to point out that the only difference between communism and capitalism is that in capitalism, the rich people have all the money. And in communism, the government has all the money. Mm. Elizabeth Magee proved that fairness is possible in 1903 with the landlord's game, which ironically became the board game monopoly. Right. Also, the work of Karl Marx. Lenin is the one who messed all that up. Between those people and the 4-5 ruling of 2010 of Citizens United, then, of course, Trump's denial of the climate problem, that's most of our problems right there.
0: Yeah. I wouldn't disagree with that. There's a few other things I'd add to the list, but yeah, I get it.
1: Yeah, I'd add a bunch more too, but that was all I had time to write now, you know?
0: Yeah.
1: So, I just wanted to point out basically that the difference between capitalism and communism is that the rich people have all the money in capitalism and the poor and the government has all the money in communism.
0: Yeah, at least as those systems have been played out. Yeah, good point, Don. Thank you. George in Larchmont, New York. Hey, George, what's on your mind today?
2: Hi, Tom. Thanks for taking my call. I am a social choice theorist who has written a book called Voting Insanity, Three Words, that I published on the day that Donald Trump first took office, which explains that America has been using a dysfunctional voting method, plurality voting, that actually promotes authoritarianism. And this was best exemplified in 2016 when Donald Trump won the presidency while having the lowest approval rating in presidential polling history.
0: Mm-hmm.
2: Now,
0: it does this, by the way, George, by creating a two-party system. And that's the key to it. There's only 7 advanced democracies in the world right now that still have first-past-the-post winner-take-all elections and therefore basically have two-party systems.
2: Right. People don't realize that when people are restricted to just a single choice, it makes similar candidates and parties all spoil each other's chances, leading us to this two-party system that even George Washington warned us about in his farewell address.
0: Although he didn't know the solution. I mean, it wasn't until 1861, I think it was, that John Stuart Mill published, it wasn't on Liberty, it was his other famous book, that laid out how to do proportional representation in a parliamentary system. And that's what most other countries have adopted.
2: Right, but if we want to, the simplest, fastest fix for our problem is to expand single-choice plurality voting into multi-choice approval voting.
0: Ranked choice voting. Yeah.
2: And, not ranked choice voting. Ranked choice voting is also problematic in that it's a preferential-based voting method, whereas approval voting is a rated voting method where people can rate. It's a binary rating, of course, just either approve or don't approve. But in 2016, like I said, Donald Trump won the presidency with the lowest approval rating in presidential polling history.
0: Do you know of any countries that are using this system you're proposing, George, the approval rating system?
2: No, actually, I understand that St. Louis is successfully using approval voting in its primary systems. And
0: for city council?
2: With the mayor of, who is it in North Dakota, Fargo. Was it Fargo? The state has since allowed the municipality to use approval voting because I guess it was
0: interesting. Who's championing this?
2: The Center for Election Science has been championing this. Better than approval voting would be score voting, where you can give a score to each and every candidate.
0: Right.
2: It would allow many more candidates to run, including those that aren't affiliated with any party. And the winner would be the candidate with the highest score, rated the highest by the entire electorate instead of being the
0: single choice. No, I get it. George, I get your point and good stuff. Thank you very much. Bob in New York City. Hey, Bob, what's on your mind today?
3: On your mind. Hey, good afternoon, Tom. I wanted to comment on the really ambush that Fox News did to the Democratic Socialist spokesperson over the weekend, which is now all over the media.
0: Mm-hmm.
3: You know, the woman was set up, and what her answer should have been when she was asked to give a yes or no answer was, these issues don't lend themselves to yes or no answers. And let me just give you two examples. The questioner asked her about, should the Senate be abolished? Well, you know, that doesn't lend itself to yes or no. The fact is that the Senate is an unequal branch of government. You have 45 million people in California with the same representatives as maybe a million people in South Dakota. And nothing against people from South Dakota, but it is unfair.
0: Yeah.
3: The other thing is about prisons. You know, she should have said something like, should we go back to the days of mass incarceration?
0: I get that, but she's politically incompetent.
3: And that's, you know, that's part of my
0: point.
3: And
0: that's a problem for DSA. now for the Democratic Party, you know?
3: Yeah. Okay. Thank you.
0: Thank you, Bob. This is that was a train wreck, that interview. And Bob is right. It's all over the place. In fact, I mentioned it in today's op-ed. All righty. How Trump turns bigotry into official government policy. Stick around. We'll get into that.
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0: When was the last time you woke up actually feeling rested or got through a day without feeling totally stressed out? 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
6: Critics are concerned the deal could pave the way for other countries in the Middle East to want to acquire nuclear arms.
7: Trump signs deal to help Saudi Arabia begin enriching uranium. The U.S. oil industry knew of methane's danger to the climate and lied about it to the public, documents show. Plus,
8: warmer temperatures are impacting our food and the safety of our food.
7: Climate change has a role in the national outbreak of explosive diarrhea.
9: All of that crap news and more straight ahead from BradBlog.com. I'm Brad Friedman.
7: And I'm Desi Doyen.
9: Stand by for 6 minutes of independent green news, politics, analysis, and snarky comment.
10: Trump went on to threaten Canada with more tariffs due to the wildfire smoke.
11: You got
10: to
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12: Are you sure you want America to set a precedent for paying for pollution? I feel like your pals at Pesticide Microplastic Death Diarrhea Lettuce Inc. might have other ideas.
9: Yep, they would. This is your Green News Report. Okay, Desi Doyen, it looks like Donald Trump has a new way to, let's say, complicate the Iran war. What do you got for us today?
7: Well, first, as you say, there is still no end in sight for Donald Trump's war on Iran. The Strait of Hormuz remains effectively closed. So naturally, Trump on Wednesday signed a new nuclear agreement with Saudi Arabia.
9: This will totally work.
7: That will allow the kingdom to enrich uranium for civilian reactors, which is also the path to a nuclear weapon. Trump's Saudi deal also limits international inspections. Critics warn that the deal raises nuclear proliferation risks in the Middle East. So, yes, for those keeping track, basically Trump started a war with Iran, claiming it was to prevent them from enriching uranium while he is permitting Saudi Arabia to enrich uranium.
9: Well, we don't have any reason to not trust Mohammed bin Salman. He's never proven to be a threat to anyone.
7: Well, anyway, here in the U.S., the nation is going through the largest cyclosporiasis outbreak ever recorded, with more than 4,000 confirmed cases of explosive diarrhea. And as we go to air, the FDA has not definitively traced the source. Public health experts warn that higher temperatures and repetitive long-lasting heat waves caused by climate change are creating ideal conditions for cyclospora to thrive. Studies increasingly tie the surge in outbreaks of illnesses linked to cyclospora, E. coli, West Nile virus, Vibrio, and other pathogens to man-made climate change because it is expanding their range.
9: Not Vibrio.
7: Food safety attorney Bill Marler on CBS warns we are not prepared.
13: There's a lot of studies that are coming out now that are showing that certain pathogens like E. coli, Salmonella, Campylobacter are adapting better to a heated environment than we are. We've got to adapt. And right now, FDA and the industry is being caught flat-footed.
9: Not Campylobacter.
7: In other news, the oil and gas industry has known since at least the 1960s that methane is an extremely potent greenhouse gas. They knew it was dangerous to the climate, and they knew that their operations have been releasing far more methane gas than the companies have officially reported.
9: You don't say.
7: That's according to internal industry documents revealed by the nonprofit Center for Climate Integrity. And instead of repairing methane leaks to reduce their climate impacts, the oil and gas industry chose instead to spend millions of dollars to deceive the public and policymakers, including advertising and influencer campaigns selling the myth of natural gas as clean, in part to quell competition from cleaner, cheaper electric appliances. They also spent millions on relentless lobbying to overturn even mild rules aimed at reining in their methane pollution. Meanwhile, The Guardian reports that new polling shows that amid a summer of repetitive record-shattering heat waves, punishing drought, and deadly floods, a majority of U.S. voters now increasingly link extreme weather to the climate crisis.
9: Good.
7: 61% of likely American voters say extreme weather events are becoming more frequent, including 46% of Republicans. That despite efforts by Donald Trump, his administration, and elected Republicans to deny climate change as a con job and a hoax. Finally, some good news for Europe. In June, solar energy became the European Union's largest single source of electricity, generating more power than nuclear, natural gas, and wind energy.
9: Wow.
7: And for the first time ever, solar power in Europe now accounts for more than a quarter of all European electricity.
9: That's not just good news for Europe. That's good news for the entire globe. For much more on all of these stories and the ones we couldn't get to today, check out our website at greennews.bradblog.com. I'm Brad Friedman.
7: And I'm Desi Doyen.
9: And this has been your Green News Report.
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1: Hey, welcome back to the second hour of our program. Bigotry as government policy. Here we are now. Mass arrests of Haitian immigrants are supposed to start today or soon this week anyway, particularly in Springfield, Ohio. This is the place where you've got a large immigrant Haitian community. And, you know, they're hardworking people. They're here legally, 100% of them. None of them, like, showed up and said, I want asylum. No, they all went through the appropriate process. They were all granted temporary protected status. They've been here like 16 years, I believe. And if they go back, and there's 350,000 of these Haitians altogether around the country. And if they are sent back to Haiti, many of them will be facing death. And, I mean, you know, Haiti is just an absolute hellhole right now. It hasn't had a functioning, hasn't had a president for 6 years. It does not have a functioning government. It's run by gangs. And, you know, in part as a result of U.S. federal policy, but and in part because of a series of natural disasters. And, I mean, there's a whole bunch of pieces to this. Well, it's a long story. I've been to Haiti several times. I tried negotiating with their government once, dealing with their equivalent of Bob Kennedy's position, you know, HHS secretary. And and 6,000 Syrians. And, you know, the thing is, the Haitians have black skin. The Syrians have brown skin. Stephen Miller, Donald Trump, J.D. Vance, they don't like this. They want to get these people out of the country, and they know that their base wants to get people with black and brown skin out of this country because they believe that America was based on and should only be here for white male Christian, you know, white Christians anyway, with the men as the head of the household. And these are the people, by the way, in the Haitians in Ohio are the ones that J.D. Vance and Donald Trump lied about repeatedly, even after their lies were exposed, continue to say, oh, yeah, they're eating people's pets. Never happened. Literally never happened. Some white woman on Facebook, her cat went missing, and she went on Facebook and recorded this little video going, my cat went missing. I wonder if it's the black people down the street, those Haitians. And boom, the right-wingosphere turned this into a thing that J.D. Vance and Donald Trump then ran with. And it was nothing but just racial hatred, pure bigotry from the beginning. That's the major fuel for the Republican Party right now, and has been, frankly, since Ronald Reagan started talking about, doesn't it upset you when that young buck in front of you in the checkout counter at the supermarket is buying steak with his food stamps and you're struggling to buy your food? Or when Ronald Reagan talked about those brats and, well, you know, or when he gave the speech in Mississippi at the Neboshe County Fair, if I'm saying it right, which was where Schwerner, Goodman, and Cheney, the three civil rights workers, were murdered by the Klan. And he gave a states' rights speech. That was his first official speech after being nominated for the presidency in 1980. But this is these people that are now going to be deported have never, they haven't, they never violated any immigration laws. They did everything by the book. According to the United Nations, there were more than 8,100 killings reported in Haiti last year. Healthcare facilities are barely functioning. And now you've got a private military contractor, Vectus Global, run by Eric Prince, buddy of Donald Trump's, Betsy DeVos's brother, who are conducting drone strikes in Haiti that have killed dozens of Haitian civilians. I mean, this is what we're going to send people back to? Walk down the street and have a drone come down and kill you? This remarkable article, Bigotry as Government Policy, published over in Common Dreams by Julia Connolly, notes the Supreme Court's majority asserted last month that Trump administration officials did not make overtly racial comments about Haitians. That would suggest the push to end TPS for the population was driven by racial animus. In other words, the Supreme Court last month said No, when Trump and Vance talk about the black people eating people's pets and dogs, that's not racist. U.S. District Judge Anna Reyes in the District of Columbia said that it was racial animus. She said Kristi Noem was pushing NTPS, quote, because of hostility to non-white immigrants. She pointed out that Noem had not acknowledged that these TPS holders paid $1.3 billion last year in taxes. And that Trump has said about Haitians in the U.S. that, quote, they probably have AIDS, end quote, and that they're eating their neighbor's pets. She says, this judge says, no, this is racial animus. This is hate, bigotry. But the six Republicans on the Supreme Court go, there's nothing wrong with that. Meanwhile, we have this law. It's about something called asylum that says that if somebody comes to the United States and presents themselves and says, I have to be here because if I go back to my country, I'll be put to death. We have a law that says that somebody from the government has to listen to their case, has to interview them. Now, this goes back to, I think it was the USS Liberty. I may have the name wrong. I sometimes mix it up with the U.S. spy ship that Israel killed 30 some odd American soldiers or sailors on back in the day. This was decades ago. But I think it was the USS Liberty. Maybe not. In fact, probably not. That was, in any case, there was a ship that brought people from Europe, Jews from Europe to the United States. And FDR turned them away at New York Harbor, and they had to go back to Europe, and many of them ended up in the death camps. And this, when we learned after World War II, when this story came out and we learned the horrors of this, a lot of that is what led to this law that says that if somebody comes to the United States saying that they will be killed at home, you have to listen to their case. Well, the Trump administration is now saying, no, we don't. We don't have to listen to their case. We don't have to interview them anymore. This right to an interview was just stripped. It's an interim final rule. It takes effect today that the government no longer has to listen to people seeking asylum. So what have we done is instead of, you know, rational immigration services, rational immigration processes, being a decent citizen of the world and protecting people who are persecuted, instead, we've created these masked secret police force that we call ICE that is out there that has already killed multiple American citizens, killed multiple non-citizens, imprisoned some 68,000 people, most of them without any due process in violation of the Fourth and Fifth Amendments and 14th Amendments of the Constitution, and the Sixth, Seventh, and Eighth Amendments, I would add. And what has been the result of this? Well, this story I'm about to tell you, this is what happens when you allow police to become secret police. When you end up with something like the Shah's Savak, where people don't identify themselves, they simply kick in doors. And in this case, they're wearing masks now. This was July 17th, the afternoon of July 17th. This was around 4 o'clock in the afternoon. A fellow in Marion County, this is down near Salem, the state capital. It's a little more rural area than Portland, but, you know, Salem's a pretty good-sized town. Was driving on Highway 211 near Milepost 5 near the town of Woodburn, and an SUV pulled up behind him, and the blue and white, you know, police lights started flashing, and so they pulled over. And there were three guys in this SUV. Two of them got out and came up to the car and said that they were ICE. And they dragged this person out of the car, took this person, and we don't know yet if it's a man or a woman. I haven't seen any reporting specifying who this person was. Took this person back to their SUV, stuck them in the SUV, where the third person assaulted them. Now, we don't know if this was a woman who was raped or a man who was beaten or what. This person ended up in the hospital for their injuries. And we don't know what their race was. We don't know why these guys pulled them over and beat them up. But, you know, they did, and they were described as wearing boots, baseball caps, face coverings, and green long-sleeve shirts. They wore tactical vests with the word police in white lettering. They carried badges marked with the word police. They beat on this person for 20 minutes and then left. And then later, this person got a phone call from this phone number saying that, offering legal representation. And the police now are publishing the phone number and saying, you know, if you got an email or a phone call from this phone, I mean, I'm not going to put it on the air, there's no point, but the Oregon State Police are actually publishing this phone number and saying, you know, because they can't figure out who it's apparently a burner phone. And Rayana Lopez, who is the executive director of the largest farm worker union here in Oregon, PCUN, Pinceros y Campesinos Unidos de Noreste, I'm sure I'm mangling that, but said, this is exactly the fear that we've been talking about since the very beginning about why wearing masks, wearing plain clothes for federal agents, why this is a problem that they are not identifying themselves. And of course, you know, in all probability, this incident was driven by hate. Hey, let's go out and find somebody to beat up. All we have to do is pretend we're ICE officers. I'm frankly surprised we haven't had more stories of people's houses being broken into, their things being stolen, their family members being raped. But odds are that these phony baloney ICE agents are targeting non-citizens, and so they're not speaking up.
0: This is the Tom Hartman Program.
1: Because that would draw the real ICE, and then they're really in trouble. We've got a predator problem growing as a result of this insane offense.

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3: 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It's called The Tom Hartman Reader. Tom Hartman Reader is unlike any of my other books. It's a collection of my best and most revealing writings that I think you need to know. Tom Hartman Reader covers everything from my fierce commitment to Jeffersonian democracy to my steadfast opposition to the corporatization of America. Also, it more clearly identifies the root causes of so many of our social and environmental ills. 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Or what cloudy Germany can teach us about solar energy? 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

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Never miss another heated debate on healthcare, global climate change, or our economy. 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

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Check it out. You're going to be amazed. Welcome back. 23 minutes past the hour. So Michigan now is officially reporting 9,253 cases of cyclosporiasis. This is the disease that Bob Kennedy, in his infinite wisdom, stopped the FDA and CDC from tracking last year. And so now we've got this explosion. This is an increase of over 1,000 cases just since last Friday. Robert Garcia, who is the top Democrat in the House Oversight Committee, sent a strongly worded letter to Taylor Farms asking what the hell's going on here, basically. And he wants to know if the company was attempting to influence the FDA's response, which would be, if not a crime, certainly a scandal. This is what he wrote. He says, Taylor Farms donated millions to President Trump, met privately with the White House the night the FDA identified their lettuce as the source of this outbreak, and then reportedly tried to distance themselves from this outbreak. He wants to know what's going on. We got 9 states now where we got a major outbreak that appears tied to one particular producer, presumably Taylor Farms, and that is Illinois, Indiana, Kansas, Kentucky, Michigan, Ohio, Oklahoma, Pennsylvania, West Virginia. But cyclosporiasis has been reported in 41 states now. There's always, you know, a kind of low level of it. It is, for people who don't know, this is a parasite. It's a tiny organism that goes through an egg stage. They call them ovas. And the ovas take a couple of weeks, up to 14 days to hatch. And then they're expelled by the millions with your, you know, number two. And when that fecal matter gets on food crops, like when it's used for fertilizer, for example, or if people are farm workers are working in the field and they don't have access to toilets and they're just, you know, going in the field, then this stuff gets in the food supply. And then, you know, a little bit of it gets mixed in with a whole bunch of lettuce that gets collectively washed in a giant vat. And now all the lettuce is contaminated with it. You get these little ova, these little eggs, and they get in your system. And you don't even know where it came from because it takes 2 weeks to get sick. And so, you know, whatever's going on right now is going to be a hell of a lot worse 2 weeks from now, because this thing is apparently still spreading. And, you know,

0: but not to mention the explosive Trumperia aspect of it. This is the wonders of Doge, right? The wonders of saying, no, you know, we don't need this government. You know, the free market will solve all problems. Just let the billionaires run the country. Forget about all these agencies and, you know, we just don't need this stuff. No, we actually do need this stuff. I mean, it would be nice to be able to go to a restaurant or go to the grocery store and know that the lettuce you're buying isn't going to cause you to have explosive Trumperia for the next 2 weeks and end up in the hospital. But, you know, Bob Kennedy loves to swim in sewage and eat roadkill. So, as he said, this is all under control. It's not a big deal. I'm not sure he said it's not a big deal, but he said it's all under control. 27 minutes past the hour. What's on your mind? I'll pick up your calls right after this.
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0: I'll be right back with your calls in just a minute.

0: The morbidly rich who bought our government are counting on you to sit this thing out. Don't give them the satisfaction. The Harbin Report is free to join, and it's where our community goes to see what they're really doing. Every day, I connect the dots that they don't want connected, from the Powell memo to Citizens United to the checkpoints and surveillance machinery that's going up right now. But this isn't a lecture. It's a fight, and you're not in it alone. Thousands of us are already here, reading, arguing, organizing, and fighting like our children's future depends on it. Because it does. We refuse to be spectators while democracy gets sold off piece by piece. Free means free. 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No paywall, no catch. Come stand with us and let's take this country back together. That's Hartman Report. Hartman with two N's at the end. HartmanReport.com. Check it out.
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5: 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Bosses would only rehire strikers once they had turned in their union cards. 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
6: Welcome to Code WAC, where we break down how our healthcare system really works, what it means for you, and how we can make it better for everyone. I'm your host, Brenda Gazar. For many Americans, getting the right medical care isn't just about what their doctors recommend. It's also about what their insurance company is willing to cover. So what happens when those two don't agree? And why can it be so difficult for patients to fight back? Attorney Lisa Cantor has spent more than two decades helping patients challenge health insurance denials. Her cases have ranged from eating disorders to life-threatening cancers, giving her a firsthand look at how insurers make coverage decisions and the consequences when they favor profits over patients.
7: I just settled a case not too long ago with a young woman who went in for her regular mammogram. They saw something suspicious and thought she had breast cancer. And then when they did the follow-up x-ray, they found a huge thymic tumor in her chest, which was affecting both her heart and her lungs. This again was a Kaiser case. Not only could they not find a surgeon to take it out, so she had to go out of network and pay for the surgeon, but then when she wanted radiation, and she actually was at a well-known cancer site around the country, and they recommended proton beam therapy because they were radiating right near her heart and her lungs, and Kaiser again denied it.
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0: 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If you're a homeowner in America, you need to listen to this. The FBI has been warning about a type of real estate fraud on the rise called title theft, and your equity is the target. 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
1: There's a knock at
0: the door. So, welcome back. Let's pick up some phone calls here. Nicholas in San Cristobal, Mexico. Hey, Nicholas, what's on your mind today?
2: Hey, brother. You're doing well, as usual, today. Thank you for all your work, and Louise's as well in the background.
0: Thank you.
2: It's pretty terrific. I don't know how you do it all these years. I really don't, but you do, and we're grateful. Anyway.
0: Persistence.
2: One quick climate anecdote, and then to the, if possible, an even more important point I'd like to make and share with your listeners. A report from Ireland, my ex yesterday on the phone. He's from a town called Clonmel, which is Cluain Neala in Gaelic, which is the Vale of Honey, ironically. It is flanked by two mountains, one called Slievemann and the other owned by my ex, the whole mountaintop.
0: Whoa.
2: And starting 3 days ago, the Slievemann side of the valley burned entirely. The whole top of the mountaintop is gone.
0: Wow.
2: The forest fire caught, and because of the dry conditions, it just went up like tinder. And so now they're being overlooked by a scorched mountaintop, which is very exciting for them, I'm sure.
0: Welcome to the wonderful world of climate change.
2: Yeah, so it's come home even to little old Ireland. The Emerald Island, right? The Emerald Isle.
0: Yeah.
2: Green.
0: Yeah.
2: Not so green.
0: Yeah.
2: Not so green anymore.
0: Yeah.
2: Anyway, what I wanted to talk about was something I listened to at about 3 o'clock this morning, because I sleep in two segments like everybody did up until the Industrial Revolution. And I listened to a report with Chris Hedges with Dr. Gabor Mate, someone I'm sure quite well known.
0: He's
2: to
0: an
2: you.
0: Old friend of mine, yeah.
2: Is he? Gosh, how lucky to have somebody that
0: he's a smart guy.
2: As a friend. Yeah, really. And not just smart, but so empathetic and compassionate.
0: Yeah. I should probably say an acquaintance.
2: Really,
0: we're not like, you know, drinking buddies or vacationing together, but I've known Gabor Mate for
2: good
0: years.
2: Enough. That's good enough. I'd love to know him. But anyway, what he was talking about was the tagline on YouTube, which is easy to pull up, is ending the trauma of genocide. Ending the trauma of genocide. Gabor Mate on Chris Hedges. Couldn't be easier to find on YouTube. And he's talking about how basically all of us over time have been basically traumatized by all that's going on in the world. We hear the news constantly. We see the images going back to Vietnam. You know, that horrific video of the little precious little girl running towards the photographer with her back aflame for having been struck directly by napalm.
0: Yeah.
2: And how all of these things over time affect us all and traumatize us all, basically, in ways we often don't understand even. We're just aware that we are not responding to things as we once did. We've become hardened. We've become desensitized to so much. We listen to the news and we think, oh my God, this is being done in our name with our money. We don't approve. but we have no effect over anything. We don't have the ability to change what is happening. And the news continues relentlessly day after day after day. We are just assaulted by it to the point where we are a culture that has been traumatized. And he goes into what that means for the future and how that affects your whole life. Even the horrendous Rudolf Hess, the horrific Nazi who was in charge of Auschwitz, just days before he was hung for his crimes, he wrote a letter to his son, whom he adored, his young son, and he said, "Don't become me. If I want one thing for you, my beloved son, it is for you to question everything you are told."
3: Yeah, although Rudolf Hess was not hanged, he was sent to Spandau Prison, where he was the sole prisoner for decades.
2: Oh, that's right. You're quite correct. Thank you.
3: Yeah, a friend of mine used to visit him. Actually,
2: I knew
3: somebody who visited Rudolf Hess.
2: You know, but his final advice really was to his son, was don't become what I became.
3: Yeah.
2: You know,
3: yeah. No,
2: follow your heart.
3: It's true.
2: And
3: we are suffering a collective trauma. And Chris Hedges has had his share of it. I mean, he's clearly suffering PTSD from his years as a war correspondent. I got that. You know, from, back in the day.
2: So what are you talking about? You mentioned a name and I missed it.
3: Chris Hedges.
2: Chris Hedges himself. Oh, yes.
3: He used to be a war correspondent. Yeah, he used to be a war correspondent.
2: He gets into it very specifically with how it affected him and what he has had to do.
3: Yeah,
2: to,
3: no, I get it. And we've all got to deal with that stuff. Yeah, we've all got to deal with that stuff.
2: Yeah.
3: Nicholas, I gotta move along. But thank you for the call. Ed in Tampa, Florida. Hey, Ed, what's on your mind today?
4: Hey, Tom, it's a pleasure to talk to you.
3: Thank you.
4: I'm a big fan of your program and of you. And my question today is, what do you think will happen on Thursday at 3 p.m. when Acting Attorney General Todd Blanche has to turn over the Epstein files to Judge Sullivan? And my feeling is, I don't think Trump's going to let him do it, number one. Number two, even if he does not get confirmed by the Senate on that day, he's still going to be acting attorney general.
3: Yeah.
4: So I'm anxiously awaiting what you have to say.
3: My prediction is that the Trump administration will try to intervene with an appeal, and they'll push this back, that they'll get an appeals court involved.
4: Wow. Okay.
3: I don't know if they have. I mean, they might have already done that, and I just haven't seen the story in the media. But that's how they typically deal with these kind of things. There is a full-blown cover-up going on right now of Trump and his billionaire buddies' associations with Jeffrey Epstein. It's obvious to anybody who looks. And Todd Blanche is right in the middle of this, you know, moving Ghislaine Maxwell into the puppy, the summer camp, you know, where everybody gets a puppy, or at least she does, you know. So, yeah. I would be astonished if either of the scenarios that you initially presented, Ed, that, you know, he does turn them over or he refuses to turn them over, if it gets to the point where either of those scenarios gets played out on Thursday. I could be wrong, but.
4: Thank you for that. That's something I had never even thought of. But, yeah, as usual, you come out like with a home run. Thank you.
3: Okay.
4: Appreciate it.
3: Thanks a lot, Ed. Good talking to you. Kenyatta in Los Angeles. Hey, Kenyatta, what's on your mind today?
5: Hey, Tom, 4 days ago, and it was kind of subterranean and under the radar, the previously postponed White House Correspondents' Dinner was held.
3: Mm.
5: As you know, when it initially was to have been held in April, there was allegedly some attempt on the president's life, whatever that was, and it was postponed. Anyways, it happened 4 days ago. And the silence of the so-called mainstream media on the issue I'm going to present to you is nothing less than silent complicity. And the overt racism, particularly directed towards black people, that you started out this hour, I think, talking about with regard to Haitians.
3: Hmm.
5: And what took place is that Donald Trump, you know a little bit about my background, Tom, and there's a heavy military influence.
3: Mm-hmm.
5: And one of the things that military jokes, paramilitary jokes, as in police, they're very heavily dependent on anti-black racial stereotypes, Now, every discipline has its jokes. Respiratory therapists have their jokes. Firefighters have their jokes. But in the military and the paramilitary world, disparaging comments about black people are very common. And when I was a child, as you know, I attended SCMA, which is Southern California Military Academy. And at night, in the barracks, it's a really weird world, even as a kid. I mean, we would, anyways, I'm not going to get into that. But the point is that jokes, you know, we would tell jokes. Mm-hmm. And I was one of few black cadets. And one of the jokes, ancient. Now, I'm in my early 60s. When I was a kid, this joke went around that there was an artillery sergeant that there was ordnance, descending, and he told everyone to get down, and the black dude started dancing. Oh, so fast forward to this White House press dinner 4 days ago. Mm-hmm. At some point, Donald Trump says that he's referencing the dinner that got postponed or canceled a few mm-hmm. months before. And he says that, the Secret Service, they told me to get down. And I turned around, and there was Nicki Minaj twerking.
3: Oh, my God. I remember that. I didn't realize the story behind the story. That's amazing, Kenyatta.
5: No, that's exquisite.
3: Yeah. Wow.
5: Anyways. That's all I got, Tom. I did want to say to Chaz, if I can. I want to shout out to Chaz talking about his hammer. And I had a little joke for you and Chaz. There's a guy walking down the street. He sees another guy busting himself in the head with a hammer. He says, "Stop doing that. Stop doing that. You're going to hurt yourself." And he says, I can't. He says, "Why?" He says, "Because it feels so good when I stop."
3: Yeah, exactly. That's kind of where we're all stuck right now, it seems. Kenyatta, thanks a lot for the call. And thanks for the insight into that story. That's amazing.
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3: And, of course, Kenyatta writes just an absolutely brilliant Substack newsletter. You go over to Substack and just type in Kenyatta. It'll pop right up. We'll be right back.

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1: Hey, Tom Harpin here. In my new book, Threshold, The Crisis of Western Culture, I'm looking at the deteriorating state of our planet, where the dynamics of environmental, economic, and population change are boiling over the limits within which society can function. I'll be busting the myths and ideologies of religious fundamentalism, capitalism run amok, male domination and hierarchy, and militarism that are draining our world of its natural and human resources and engendering the suffering of millions for the benefit of a few. Threshold examines cultures that have thrived from the mother city of Corral, Peru to modern Denmark, and targets five areas of policy, national, religious, economic, corporate, and environmental, for specific and immediate reform. Radical in scope and boldness, but simple in its common sense logic, my book Threshold illustrates the mistakes we have made as a culture, as a country, and as individuals, and provides the inspiration and motivation that you're looking for to build a better, more sustainable world for all. It's available in fine bookstores everywhere. Threshold.
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4: The American middle class is on its deathbed. 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

0: Hey, thanks so much for sharing our program and for reaching out to our stations and sponsors and letting them know that you're listening. It really means a lot to us. If you're a homeowner in America, you need to listen to this. The FBI has been warning about a type of real estate fraud on the rise called title theft, and your equity is their target. 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Brian in Albuquerque, New Mexico. Hey, Brian, what's up?
1: Hey, another hot summer day in the western U.S.
0: Yeah.
1: And I wanted to talk about climate change.
0: Mm-hmm.
1: And in my view, it's going to make all of our current aggravating problems, like the cost of food, housing, whatnot, going to make them all worse.
0: Oh, yeah. Wait until several million people can no longer live in Arizona, Nevada, and New Mexico because their towns have run out of water.
1: Right. And there's going to be a lot of Republican towns that are running out of water, and Republican ranchers and Republican growers, producers, agribusiness. They're going to be looking for government assistance. And it's going to really scramble our politics if we can get people to pay attention to the issue. And with a summer like this one, I think everybody's going to start, you know, with the smoke from Canada and everything else.
0: Mm-hmm.
1: And then on top of just where we're at as humanity and burning oil, well, now we got this war going on that is very destructive, and most people don't realize it. And Trump is gambling with the world economy right now. And the Iranians know it. And that's kind of a separate topic. But what I wanted to say is I wish the progressive brain trust and those in leadership positions really start doing some strategic thinking about oil and gas. And let me lay out why. We're addicted to it. We have to have it. We have to. And what we need to make the conversation to is we need to build resilient cities that can handle the future that's coming. And it's coming. And, you know, like our housing problem. A lot of the problem is the housing's in the wrong areas, or it's substandard and it can't handle these storms and the heat and everything else. And a lot of people are probably going to have to move. I think that's going to be the story of the next century is
0: millions
1: of people moving.
0: Yeah, I completely agree.
1: But what I was leading
0: to. And New Orleans was the preview of it, by the way. And if I could just add one thing here, Brian. Back in 2000, I think it was 8. I'd have to go back and look, but it seems like it was right around the beginning of the Obama era. You had in the Middle East, the desert moved north in northern Africa. And started wiping out small subsistence farmers in Syria, in Libya, I'm drawing a blank on the country where the whole thing really started, where the guy set himself on fire that started the Arab Spring.
1: Tunisia.
0: Thank you very much, Brian. And the result of that was all these refugees flooding the cities, producing social and political instability, leading to an attempted revolution in Syria, leading to, you know, some 5 million refugees leaving North Africa and going into Europe, which is now scrambling European politics. Well, that was, you know, between the tropics of Cancer and Capricorn. That was in the equatorial region. That was North Africa. So that was the early warning for the world that this is coming to you. Now we're seeing it way north of the Tropic of whichever one is the north one. And what is it? Capricorn, I think, is the north one, and Cancer is the south. And now it's creeping up into the southern part of the continental United States. And the desertification, this process of transforming forest land, field land, crop land into deserts, that's actually happening right now. And it's going to be driving these things. And at the same time, you know, in the far north latitudes, you're seeing, you know, the wiping out of albedo, of snow, of ice, of glaciers, things that reflect sunlight back into the atmosphere. And it's all being replaced by dark sea, which absorbs heat. So it's a generative cycle. It's something that it feeds on itself. And, you know, we are in right now. I mean, you know, the fires in Los Angeles, the fires in Hawaii, the fires, you know, across the West. France is on fire right now. Italy is on fire. Greece is on fire. Spain is on fire. This is happening all around the world. We're not getting the reports out of China, but I'm sure they're having the same problem.
1: This point, though?
0: Yeah, sure.
1: Politically, though, I'm more interested in the political dynamic that's going to take place. Yeah. And the strategic thinking the Democrats need to do is, and realize, tens of millions of Americans are employed in oil and gas or some other industry that's derivative of oil and gas or serves oil and gas. My wife grew up in the Permian Basin in a small town. The entire that entire region is oil and gas.
0: So your point, I've got from about 15 seconds here.
1: Well, the point is when Democrats get up and just say, stop burning oil, stop using oil, it's all the billionaires' fault, that's not true because we're all addicted to it. It's woven into our society. And if you just start talking about killing it, well, you're killing American jobs. And so it's a turnoff.
0: Yeah, I get that. No, there are no simple answers here, Brian.
1: I don't have the answers myself, but we need strategic thinking on these, because issues only going to grow.
0: And the problem is, with the Republicans in charge, we're literally not even having a conversation about it. They're calling climate change a hoax. Brian, thank you for the call.
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9: Trump went on to threaten Canada with more tariffs due to the wildfire smoke.
10: You got
9: to
10: stop these fires from coming in and, you know, poisoning our air.
11: Are you you sure you want America to set a precedent for paying for pollution? I feel like your pals at Pesticide Microplastic Death Diarrhea Lettuce Inc. might have other ideas.
8: Yep, they would. This is your Green News Report. Okay, Desi Doyen, it looks like Donald Trump has a new way to, let's say, complicate the Iran war. What do you got for us today?
7: Well, first, as you say, there is still no end in sight for Donald Trump's war on Iran. The Strait of Hormuz remains effectively closed. So naturally, Trump on Wednesday signed a new nuclear agreement with Saudi Arabia.
8: This will totally work.
7: That will allow the kingdom to enrich uranium for civilian reactors, which is also the path to a nuclear weapon. Trump's Saudi deal also limits international inspections. Critics warn that the deal raises nuclear proliferation risks in the Middle East. So, yes, for those keeping track, basically Trump started a war with Iran, claiming it was to prevent them from enriching uranium, while he is permitting Saudi Arabia to enrich uranium.
8: Well, we don't have any reason to not trust Mohammed bin Salman. He's never proven to be a threat to anyone.
7: Well, anyway, here in the U.S., the nation is going through the largest cyclosporiasis outbreak ever recorded, with more than 4,000 confirmed cases of explosive diarrhea. And as we go to air, the FDA has not definitively traced the source. Public health experts warn that higher temperatures and repetitive long-lasting heat waves caused by climate change are creating ideal conditions for cyclospora to thrive. Mm. Studies increasingly tie the surge in outbreaks of illnesses linked to cyclospora, E. coli, West Nile virus, Vibrio, and other pathogens to man-made climate change because it is expanding their range.
8: Not Vibrio.
7: Food safety attorney Bill Marler on CBS warns we are not prepared.
12: There's a lot of studies that are coming out now that are showing that certain pathogens like E. coli, Salmonella, Campylobacter are adapting better to a heated environment than we are. We've got to adapt. And right now, FDA and the industry is being caught flat-footed.
8: Not Campylobacter.
7: In other news, the oil and gas industry has known since at least the 1960s that methane is an extremely potent greenhouse gas. They knew it was dangerous to the climate, and they knew that their operations have been releasing far more methane gas than the companies have officially reported.
8: You don't say.
7: That's according to internal industry documents revealed by the nonprofit Center for Climate Integrity. And instead of repairing methane leaks to reduce their climate impacts, the oil and gas industry chose instead to spend millions of dollars to deceive the public and policymakers, including advertising and influencer campaigns selling the myth of natural gas as clean, in part to quell competition from cleaner, cheaper electric appliances. They also spent millions on relentless lobbying to overturn even mild rules aimed at reining in their methane pollution. Meanwhile, The Guardian reports that new polling shows that amid a summer of repetitive record-shattering heat waves, punishing drought, and deadly floods, a majority of U.S. voters now increasingly link extreme weather to the climate crisis.
8: Good.
7: 61% of likely American voters say extreme weather events are becoming more frequent, including 46% of Republicans. That despite efforts by Donald Trump, his administration, and elected Republicans to deny climate change as a con job and a hoax. Finally, some good news for Europe. In June, solar energy became the European Union's largest single source of electricity, generating more power than nuclear, natural gas, and wind energy.
8: Wow.
7: And for the first time ever, solar power in Europe now accounts for more than a quarter of all European electricity.
8: That's not just good news for Europe. That's good news for the entire globe. For much more on all of these stories and the ones we couldn't get to today, check out our website at greennews.bradblog.com. I'm Brad Friedman.
7: And I'm Desi Doyen.
8: And this has been your Green News Report.
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0: This is the Tom Hartman Program.
1: Hey, welcome to the third hour of our program. On the line with us, our buddy Rachel Bitticofer, PhD, Dr. Rachel. She writes The Cycle on Substack. She's also the author of the just brilliant book, Hit 'Em Where It Hurts, How to Save Democracy by Beating Republicans at Their Own Game. 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And Rachel Bitticofer over on Blue Sky. Rachel, welcome back to the program. It's always great having you with us. You wrote an absolutely amazing piece here about Trump's desire to steal the elections this November. You want to walk us through it?
2: Sure. Yeah. I mean, there's, I think, a dark shroud hanging over everything in 2026, and that is what's going to happen with Trump. He's trying to interfere in the midterms, and he's doing it very blatantly. So my article starts with the the idea that he is plotting openly to steal it, and what can and can't he do to get away with that. And, you know, hopefully it makes people feel a little bit more confident about this cycle, because the decentralization of elections is a real godsend for us right now. That said, I know that a circuit court ruling just came out this morning affirming Trump's right to hold mail ballots, postage service for mail balloting hostage, which, Tom, you and I are Oregonians. We know what that would be like. Yep. If that was to happen, right? So he is absolutely trying his very best to sabotage the 2026 midterms. And the more that we can be aware of what he's doing, we can counteract it in advance.
1: So one of the things that really concerned me, I don't know if you caught David French's piece in the New York Times last week. I think it was last Thursday or Friday, where he pointed out that Article 1, Section 5 of the Constitution says that only the House and Senate can determine who they will seat. They do it by simple majority vote. It's not filibusterable, and it's non-judiciable. It cannot be. It's not subject to judicial review, and that this has happened at least a dozen times in American history, where the House or the Senate, by simple majority vote, decided to put the loser of an election into the House or Senate rather than the winner. Typically because control of the House or Senate was hanging in the balance. And French was suggesting that Republicans are talking right now about simply refusing to seat Democratic winners this fall, claiming that, oh, well, we think that there was some fraud in Atlanta, and Trump's director of national security has some evidence that we'll tell you about in a couple of years, that kind of thing. Well, what are your thoughts on that?
2: Yeah, I think people should be definitely concerned about that happening. And it is their most useful and likely way to interfere. You know, when I lay out in the article how hard it would be because of the decentralization of our election system to preemptively mess with them. The one thing in the back end is that, you know, there is a situation, especially in Georgia for the Senate race there, where we could see Republican-led states, because Georgia is the only swing state that has a Republican governor, refuse to sit or certify elections. And I do think that's possibly going to happen. I think it will come down a little bit, as David French was noting, to the size of the majority that Democrats have and mm-hmm. whether that interference could make a difference for control. But I would put nothing past this Republican Party. The only thing is like, Trump doesn't care about them. He cares about him. So for me, the most extreme activities, I feel like he will not do to help other people. He will do that to help himself in 2028, but not necessarily for these majorities.
1: Except that he knows that if, let's say that there's like seven, you know, the Democrats end up with a 7-seat majority in the House, and then Mike Johnson simply refuses to seat those 7 Democrats, claiming fraud in every single case, then yep. Trump avoids impeachment. He avoids investigations. He avoids subpoenas. And particularly yep. now that the House has established that, I believe it was the House, that they can subpoena a former president. You know, they just did this with Bill Clinton on the Epstein stuff. And that, you know, is being seen as a precedent for Democrats being able to subpoena Trump himself. He's pretty freaked out yep. about this. I mean, he talks about this at his rallies.
2: Yeah, I mean, he wants the SAVE Act passed. He wants to be protected from those things. That said, like, there, you know, and this is depressing, but, you know, controlling the House and the Senate will solve some problems, right? It will at least put a check on some of his power. But at the end of the day, we can introduce articles of impeachment in the House. he will be acquitted again in the Senate unless we can lock in. At this time, it's like 13 Republican votes, right? So, you know, I feel like he isn't as afraid of the oversight as he will be when we start thinking about the end of his tenure and what would happen if he was to leave office. So, you know, the long and the short of it is I expect that they're going to claim fraud. I expect that there might be some fights about sitting winners. I think the situation we're in now, which is so chaotic, Tom, is actually going to be very calm compared to the next 2 years. I think these next 2 years coming out of the election, day after the election, it's going to be full war on American election legitimacy. And you know, it's reasonable to expect terrible things. Yes.
1: Well, that's my other concern. You note in your article, we're talking to Dr. Rachel Bitticofer, doctor of democracy here. that history is full of leaders who've claimed they weren't destroying democracy, they were rescuing it. The justification, you write, changes from country to country, era to era, but the script is remarkably consistent. There's always a crisis. There's always an enemy. There's always an explanation for why normal rules have to be suspended just this once. You talk about the abuse of power that Trump has done in the past. To what extent do you think that this kind of a formula fits with the national presidential security memo number 7 that says that people who don't subscribe to the traditional American viewpoints on morality, religion, marriage, things like that are potential terrorists? And, right. And Trump's assertion that ICE should perhaps open their detention facilities beyond just immigrants to people like, well, you and me.
2: Yes. Yeah, I mean, that's exactly where we're headed. I hate it. You know, I want to be, everyone in the progressive movement wants optimism. And I can give you optimism. We are going to clean up these elections, at least in terms of winning them. We are going to have a really great field in 2028. We are probably going to win the presidency back in 2028. But we are in a situation where Donald Trump is so outside the bounds of the rule of law now. The only thing protecting him and his other administration officials is the DOJ and the FBI will not investigate any crimes committed by Republicans or by Trump, right? So, you know, I think the desperation is going to become really rank with Trump. If he was that bad, the first year he was super high. He thought he was, you know, he had won the culture wars and everything, and he was still very terrible, right? Well, now he's going to be backed into a corner. As soon as we get through this fall, as we go through the fall, the narrative is going to be worse and worse. Oh, Republicans are going to lose the House. They might lose the Senate. Look at them. And Trump is going to become more erratic, friends. And I think that we need to be prepared for very terrible things to happen anytime after November in this fall.
1: So how do we prepare?
2: Well, you know, I mean, there's not much you can do to prepare. I guess that's probably true, right? You
1: have psychologically prepared?
2: Yeah. I mean, you know, I mean, I prepared myself by going to Canada and checking out Vancouver.
1: It's a beautiful city. It really is.
2: It was lovely, especially the part where I was talking to a woman at Science World who mentioned to me, unbidden, by the way, that she had had 3 brain tumors. And by the way, that copay for that was $0. And I said to her, wow, that's wild, because if I got a brain tumor, I'd be bankrupted.
1: Yeah. They have a national healthcare system there. They definitely do.
2: They sure do.
1: And it's amazing. Go ahead.
2: Yeah, for me, knowledge is the preparation. So, you know, like, one thing we can't do to prepare is join everybody else in what I call optimism bias. And I don't know, Tom, if you're running into this, but I run into it all the time, where I'll say something about how Trump's not going to leave office, you know, in 28. And then people will be like, you think he's really going to do that? And it's wild, right?
1: He's already tried it.
2: You know what I mean? So, like, the most important resource in America right now are the people who are listening to this show, you and me and people like us, who get it and understand the extent of the threat. People like Mark Elias, the lawyer as well. Because there are, for every one of us, 5 people who are doing, oh, things will be fine.
1: Yeah. Well, here's a question for you that's kind of out in left field, but apropos of the 2028 election. I'm hearing from Republican sources that there is talk about whoever Donald Trump decides to endorse for president, whether it's Marco Rubio or J.D. Vance or, you know, person X, that he will only give them his endorsement if they promise to have Don Jr. as their vice presidential candidate. I'm serious.
2: I mean, I wouldn't put it past him. You know what I mean? Like, I mean, he wants... Here's what I think is going to happen. I think we're going to have a Republican field. I think J.D. Vance and Marco Rubio are going to be the name ID front runners. I think that they're going to also have a lot of polling that shows both of those nominees losing to the potential Democratic nominee, whoever it is. OK, and Trump's going to be absorbing that data all through, you know, 2028 early and even really in the tail end of 27, all the way through the midterms. Probably he's going to have to listen to that. And I got to tell you, I don't think he's joking at the White House Correspondents' Dinner. I think there's a real possibility that Trump will just run for president again. And then the question is, well, it's illegal. He can't be seated. But will the Republican Party just go along with it? And I think the answer to that is yes. So a chaos, and chaos in the future.
1: Or he could do what Putin did. He could have J.D. Vance run for president and he'd be vice president.
2: Yeah, that too, right? I mean, there's no law that says he can't be vice president. Plus, like, where you can tell right where the constitutional, like, where he's getting the Heritage Foundation briefings, because if you listen to Trump, he keeps hanging on the word consecutive terms. Terms. Their argument is going to be because the election was stolen and his terms were broken up and they weren't consecutive, he gets another term. And I you know, we all know that that is legally a stupid argument, right? Mm-hmm. But it will have to be litigated, and it will, you know, I just don't have any faith anymore in the system, you know, not just internalizing something really, really dangerous, like, you know, Trump floating a 2028 bid.
1: Yeah, I get it. The great Dr. Rachel Bitticofer, she writes a newsletter called The Cycle over on Substack, thecycle.substack.com, in fact, is the URL. She's also got a marvelous book. In fact, I went to her book signing. It was brilliant. Hit It Where It Hurts, How to Save Democracy by Beating Republicans at Their Own Game. Rachel, it's always great seeing you. Thank you so much for dropping by today.
2: Thank you so much for having me again.
1: Always a pleasure. 18 minutes past the hour, I'll be back with how do you hide discrimination? Well, you can stop counting it. We'll talk about that in just a moment, and then I'll be picking up your calls, too.
0: This is the Tom Hartman Program.
1: 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We'll be right back.

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2: "To discover brilliant, innovative, creative, and original thinking is one of life's rare privileges. To discover that such a thinker has focused on the most critical of all issues facing our species is encouraging. Because The Last Hours of Ancient Sunlight is a seminal work offering a viewpoint original yet ancient, I see our situation today in a new light. And because of the scope and depth of this work, I find it inspiring as well as disturbing. I rather exhausted superlative in praise of Tom Hartman's book, The Prophet's Way, which I rightly called the most important book I've ever read. But now I find the sequel calling for equal praise, since the issue here addresses the whole of our species, and indeed all species."
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3: Hey friends, Tom Hartman here to tell you about my brand new book. It's called The Tom Hartman Reader. Tom Hartman Reader is unlike any of my other books. It's a collection of my best and most revealing writings that I think you need to know. Tom Hartman Reader covers everything from my fierce commitment to Jeffersonian democracy to my steadfast opposition to the corporatization of America. Also, it more clearly identifies the root cause of so many of our social and environmental ills. The Tom Hartman Reader will give you essential information and explore

0: 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The Last Hours of Ancient Sunlight, The Fate of the World and What We Can Do Before It's Too Late by Tom Hartman. 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

Welcome back. 25 minutes past the hour. So how do you end the, you know, any efforts in the United States to deal with the 500-year legacy of racial discrimination, racial violence, you know, here in the United States? I mean, you know, for example, the Equal Employment Opportunity Commission points out that this is, by the way, based on private employers with over 100 employees, over 100 workers, have to report by race, ethnicity, sex, and 10 job categories every year. So these reports cover roughly 50 million people from 73,000 employers. And, you know, one of the things that they pointed out is that white men are about 35% of the workforce, but they hold 52.7% of executive and senior management jobs. Well, that doesn't look good, does it? So what are we going to do about that? Well, the EEOC has a solution. The Equal Employment Opportunity Commission. Their solution? They're going to stop collecting the statistics. Isn't that brilliant? You know, John Roberts, when he wrote the decision in the Supreme Court case, the name of it is escaping me, but that gutted the Voting Rights Act, and frankly the

0: Civil Rights Act as well, but particularly the Voting Rights Act. Shelby County was the name of the decision. In that case, he said, America has changed. We no longer have racism in this country that's of any consequence, right? You know, black people can go as far as they want, brown people, Hispanic, Asians, whatever, queer people. So problem solved. Well, you know, the EEOC is now going to put the period on that sentence. Incredible.
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0: That said, what's on your mind? I'll pick up your calls on the other side of the break. Jack in Grand Beach is up next. Stick around.

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2: You were promised something. Work hard, play by the rules, and you'd own a home, raise a family, retire with dignity. I mean, that was the deal, right? It was called the American dream. So what happened to it? Well, here's the truth nobody told you. It didn't die, it was killed. And we know who did it, when they did it, and how they got away with it for almost 150 years. It starts with a lie buried in a court case way back in 1886, and it runs straight through Ronald Reagan and his administration. And it's still robbing you blind right now. This wasn't bad luck. It was a crime. Who Killed the American Dream? The Greatest Political Crime Ever Told is the new book by me, Tom Hartman.
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6: Were absolutely devastated when on Christmas Day, 73, mostly children, were trampled to death during a Christmas party and benefit at the Italian Hall in Calumet. Witnesses remembered seeing a man with a Citizens Alliance button just moments before someone yelled fire that caused the stampede. Soon after the Italian Hall disaster, Western Federation of Miner President Charles Moyer was shot by a Citizens Alliance mob, then loaded, bleeding, onto a train bound for Chicago. By April, the union was broke, the strike was broken, and the miners resolved to return to work. Bosses would only rehire strikers once they had turned in their union cards. The copper mines in the region would finally be organized some 30 years later in a campaign led by Mine Mill during the years 1939 to 1943. Labor History in 2 brought to you by the Illinois Labor History Society and The Rick Smith Show. For more information, go to laborhistoryin2.com.
7: Welcome to Code WAC, where we break down how our healthcare system really works, what it means for you, and how we can make it better for everyone. I'm your host, Brenda Gazar. For many Americans, getting the right medical care isn't just about what their doctors recommend. It's also about what their insurance company is willing to cover. So what happens when those two don't agree? And why can it be so difficult for patients to fight back? Attorney Lisa Cantor has spent more than 2 decades helping patients challenge health insurance denials. Her cases have ranged from eating disorders to life-threatening cancers, giving her a firsthand look at how insurers make coverage decisions and the consequences when they favor profits over patients.
8: I just settled a case not too long ago with a young woman who went in for her regular mammogram. They saw something suspicious and thought she had breast cancer. And then when they did the follow-up x-ray, they found a huge thymic tumor in her chest, which was affecting both her heart and her lungs. This again was a Kaiser case. Not only could they not find a surgeon to take it out, so she had to go out of network and pay for the surgeon, but then when she wanted radiation, and she actually was at a well-known cancer site around the country, and they recommended proton beam therapy because they were radiating right near her heart and her lungs, and Kaiser again denied it.
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0: 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Welcome back. 35 minutes past the hour. So what's on your mind today? Jack in Grand Beach, Michigan. Hey, Jack, what's up?
1: I find it amazing that the bigot-in-chief, racist-in-chief, deporting all these people based on skin color, when in fact, over the past 2.5 years, he's opened his arms and rolled out the red carpet and gave a big hug to approximately 1,300,000 legal Latinos with brown skin that have come in and contributed to society. It again just shows the...
0: How did that happen, Jack? What am I missing?
1: Comment, Jack. There ends the lesson,
0: Jack.
1: Tom, of how unserious you
0: Jack?
1: Are. Jack? You're not a serious guy.
0: Jack? What are you talking about?
1: There ends your lesson.
0: Jack?
1: Goodbye, Tom. You heard what I said. In the past 2.5 years,
0: I don't know what you're talking about.
1: 300,000. You said that Trump is deporting people based on skin color. Well, he's opening his arms
0: and the Supreme Court ruled that was okay, by the way. But
1: 1 million Latinos. Tom,
0: okay, when and where and how? Tell me about
1: again,
0: that,
1: Tom.
0: When,
1: goodbye,
0: where,
1: Tom.
0: How? Oh, geez. I don't know why I even try. I mean, I'm really reluctant to put people on the banned list. You know, there are a few like that, but geez, at least tell me what you're talking about. Michael in Bronx, New York. Hey, Michael, what's on your mind today?
2: Hi. Before I get to my topic, that last caller, I know what he's talking about.
0: Oh, good. Well,
2: here
0: tell me.
2: In the Bronx. All right. For example, here in the Bronx. Right in the Castle Hill section, there's a barbershop that's run by Latinos. Trump came and caused a big roadblock on both sides, and he was campaigning with Latinos, asking for their votes and so forth, and trying to welcome them with open arms and stuff like that. So
0: you're talking a year and a half ago, 2 years ago. You're talking 2 years ago.
2: Yeah, that's what I'm saying. During the campaign, and now you see his true colors being the backstabber that he is, and part of the OJ's classic song, Backstabbers.
0: Yeah,
2: now,
0: yeah. Huh. I still don't see where Trump has open arms to 1.something or other million Latinos.
2: He doesn't.
0: Yeah, I don't.
2: He doesn't.
0: If you're going to bring bring some backup. Anyhow, what'd you call about, Michael?
2: I just thought... All right, what I'm calling about is I'm coming up with my own executive order directed at Trump, his MAGA GOP base, and that is stop blaming Joe Biden for Mr. Trump's foul-ups.
0: Yeah.
2: All right?
0: Good luck with that.
2: Because and this is what the Democrats ought to be working on. Call out the record. You know, Trump is the one that's causing these gas prices to escalate. He's the one that's on record trying to figure out a way to escalate the war in Iran, so much for trying to put it to a stop and increasing peace. No one can trust whatever this double-talking backstabber is saying. You know, and it's like we had a shooting here in the Bronx A 12-year-old boy was killed by a stray bullet. And then there's this MAGA lover, Bruce Blakeman, who's running for governor, trying to unseat Democrat Governor Kathy Hochul. He's blaming Zohran Mamdani, the New York City mayor, and blaming Hochul for the boy's demise, but didn't say why he's blaming them. If there's any blame to go around, it's to be Trump for his inciting the violence and the gun violence, the Second Amendment remedies, as he calls it. I mean, the guy is freaking toxic, and I'm sick and tired of these Republicans, especially Scott Jennings, who I would love to debate on live television, because I would put it to him, he don't know what he's in for if he faces me. But the thing is, start telling the damn truth, if you know what the word means. Stop it with this Antifa. Stop it with these communist comments, because you guys don't know what the bleep the word means. Yeah. And the fact of the matter is, you guys on record.
0: Yeah, I get it, Michael. I don't think it's going to work for him. I mean, I think that what we're looking at is a wounded animal. We're looking at these guys flailing around. They've been running this scam on America for 45 years. Trump has been running, you know, scams his entire life. The scams are starting to break down. Elon Musk's scams are starting to break down. Larry Ellison's scams are starting to break down. It's happening.
2: I'm sorry. I'm just so fed up with the doggone lies that's leading to people's lives being destroyed.
0: No, I get it. Michael, thank you. Well said. Betty in Surprise, Arizona. Hey, Betty, what's on your mind today?
3: Hey, Tom. Thanks for everything that you do to keep us sane. You had a question about racism and being an African American. You know, the field isn't level, but it's better than what it was. Mm-hmm. But the only way that we can get this resolved is people have to realize who they are and what they stand for and stick by it. We have a lot of people who've been in hiding about being racist or prejudiced or whatever, and that's got to be addressed. I think this country has a mental health issue, more so than a class issue or anything else. I think people like today, MAGA, these people cannot see right from wrong. Mm-hmm. I have a friend over 20 years. I don't know her. I mean, I just don't know this person anymore. So it's like we've got to stop wasting time trying to figure out why they're like that or trying to convince them right from wrong. These people just can't see right from wrong. It's not like our side.
0: Yeah.
3: So that was the one thing to say. And the last thing I'm going to say is Democrats, I've been independent most of my life, but Democrats have got to get off their butts and do something. Unless there is a landslide, we need a plan B.
0: Yeah.
3: Because a lot of young people are not feeling the Democratic Party. And these other new parties that are popping up, even though I do like some of them, they're just taking a vote away from the Democratic candidate, which either is going to win, because we know we're not going to get an independent candidate or a Democratic socialist up there. We know that.
0: No, I got it.
3: They just don't. So I just want, let's not make sure that we flood the lines. Mitch McConnell, I think he's dead. I believe it in my heart. Being a nurse, I believe it. But we need to flood our Congress people's lines with demands. Mm. We need to know. And I'm mad at Andy Beshear. I think he's a great guy, presidential material, but he's got to do more than just talk.
0: Yeah, he's got to show some spine here. Thank you, Betty. Well said. Frank in Nashville, Tennessee. Hey, Frank, what's on your mind today?
4: Ken Martin and the Democratic turmoil.
0: Mm-hmm. Ken Martin's the head of the DNC, for people who don't know who you're talking about.
4: Right. And I've called him three times, and I've asked him to don't do business as usual. That, to me, that's what he's doing.
0: Mm-hmm.
4: And I don't want just to flip the Senate, flip the House with two or three votes. I want to flip the House and the Senate with 20, 30, 40 votes.
0: Yep.
4: And seemingly they can't understand that. All they want to do is flip the House two or three. If we get two or three people, we can flip the House.
0: Yeah.
4: All you've done is prolong the agony.
0: Yeah.
4: Okay.
0: I agree.
4: I asked him, I said, break down the your party affiliation into four groups. In other words, divide the money up. Poor, boy, when you get older than I am, the things don't come as fast as they used to.
5: I know.
4: But, and oh, by the way, I just appreciate you so. I don't know what it's, man.
5: Okay, well, I'll move along, Frank. But you made some really great points there, and I appreciate your calling and doing so. Thank you. Eric in Duluth, Minnesota. Hey, Eric, what's on your mind today?
6: Yeah, I've got several ideas to throw at you. Mm-hmm. One is, why is Trump's behavior increasingly desperate, despotic, agitated?
5: I believe he's
6: the caged animal who knows when he's looking at, female CNN correspondents across the table and he gets agitated when he's looking at them. I think he knows that we all realize that Epstein went down. It happened.
5: Yeah.
6: And that he's somehow implicated, and he knows the minutes he gets out of office, those kind of ladies are going to be part of the crowd that's coming.
5: Yeah.
6: And I don't think it gives him any comfort. And so he is a desperate man. It's the caged animal syndrome.
5: Yeah.
6: And
5: I agree.
6: Secondly,
5: our cornered rat syndrome,
6: dangerous facilitators, and I believe Putin is one of them, and I believe the Russian mob helps him with his daily agenda. I don't think he writes these things. It's too busy, and he's not wise enough to come up with that. So I think he's got dangerous co-conspirators that move his mind. So finally, what do you do about all these problems? Well, I propose if it comes down to a crisis level that we consider a citizen's arrest. I just want to throw it out there. If we had 100 million man march on Washington and Tom Hartman was the sheriff, we put him in a citizen's arrest.
5: Good luck with that.
6: Finally, you got to do something. He's gonna dump the country in the
5: Well, the main thing we've got to do is make sure that everybody we know is registered to vote and their registration stays consistent through these Republican purges, particularly if you're in a Republican run state. That's job one.
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5: 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Early voting is going to start in about a month and a half, 2 months. 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

0: To discover that such a thinker has focused on the most critical of all issues facing our species is encouraging. Because The Last Hours of Ancient Sunlight is a seminal work offering a viewpoint original yet ancient, I see our situation today in a new light. And because of the scope and depth of this work, I find it inspiring as well as disturbing. A rather exhausted superlative in praise of Tom Hartman's book, The Prophet's Way, which I rightly called the most important book I've ever read. But now I find the sequel calling for equal praise, since the issue here addresses the whole of our species, and indeed all species.
1: The Last Hours of Ancient Sunlight, The Fate of the World and What We Can Do Before It's Too Late by Tom Hartman, in bookstores everywhere.
2: Hey, Tom Hartman here. In my new book, Threshold, The Crisis of Western Culture, I'm looking at the deteriorating state of our planet, where the dynamics of environmental, economic, and population change are boiling over the limits within which society can function. I'll be busting the myths and ideologies of religious fundamentalism, capitalism run amok, male domination and hierarchy, and militarism that are draining our world of its natural and human resources and engendering the suffering of millions for the benefit of a few. Threshold examines cultures that have thrived from the mother city of Corral, Peru to modern Denmark, and targets five areas of policy, national, religious, economic, corporate, and environmental, for specific and immediate reform. Radical in scope and boldness, but simple in its common sense logic, my book Threshold illustrates the mistakes we have made as a culture, as a country, and as individuals, and provides the inspiration and motivation that you're looking for to build a better, more sustainable world for all. It's available in fine bookstores everywhere. Threshold.

0: 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It really means a lot to us.
1: If you're a homeowner in America, you need to listen to this. The FBI has been warning about a type of real estate fraud on the rise called title theft, and your equity is the target. Here's how it works. Criminals forge your signature on a single document, use a fake notary stamp, and file it with the county. And just like that, on the record, they own your home. 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And you won't know about it until foreclosure or collection notices show up in your mail. That's why I've partnered with Home Title Lock so you can protect your equity and find out today if you're already a victim. 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That's 24/7 monitoring your title records, urgent alerts to any changes, and if fraud occurs, their U.S.-based restoration team will spend up to $1 million to fix it.
2: Hey, Tom, I just need to say something about, well, two things, actually, about Trump 2028.
1: Mm-hmm.
2: And Michael Wolff's book, Fire and Fury.
1: Right.
2: Well, I'm just going to read this from page 69 in the beautiful book, is in a joint decision by the couple, and it's probably going to be a joint job, but Jared and Ivanka had made an earnest deal between themselves. If sometime in the future the time came, she would be the one to run for president, or the first one of them to take the shot.
1: Wow.
2: First woman president Ivanka entertained would not be Hillary Clinton. It would be Ivanka Trump. So when I saw Bannon giggle about Trump 2028, I'm like, I don't think he's... I'm waiting to see.
1: They're not talking about Donald.
2: Ivanka.
1: Yeah.
2: Because nobody's talking about that. She does have an empire state of mind.
1: Yeah.
2: Look at all that Jared and her learned while they were in the White House and what they're doing now.
1: Oh, and they're worth like $10 billion now. I mean, it's just amazing.
2: And all the connections and everything. And I'm thinking, well, why wouldn't Daddy want to build her a ballroom?
1: Yeah. Wow.
2: So there's a lot of that that sometimes it feels like Trump amnesia syndrome. People just don't remember all of the stuff that's going on and it has happened.
1: That's true.
2: And I just want to say one last thing for Betty and your caller, Betty. If she hasn't yet read Ben Winkler, This Is the Plan, How to End America's Meltdown and Save Democracy.
1: Mm-hmm.
2: It came out. He was on The Daily Show with Jon Stewart.
1: Yeah, he was on this show 3 days ago, 3 or 4 days ago. Yeah.
2: I missed it.
1: It's Winkler. There's no N, but yeah, Ben Winkler.
2: Oh, Winkler. I'm sorry. Thank you. Yeah. So it's just things like that that, I mean, I love the books and there are things that I remember that it's like, wait a minute, nobody's talking about this.
1: Yeah. No, Ben's a good guy. I've known Ben for years. Met him in Wisconsin when I went over there years ago. I mean, literally like 15, 20 years ago to give a speech. And he's a good guy. And he's very, very smart. He's very dynamic. I think I endorsed him. I publicly endorsed him for DNC chair over Ken Martin. And I think time has proven me right, but we'll see.
2: Yes, yes, definitely. Thank you so much.
1: Thank you, Brenda. Good to hear from you. Alan in San Diego. Hey, Alan, what's on your mind today?
3: How you doing there, Tom?
1: Good.
3: Listen, all right, did you hear about that, last week, 2 weeks ago, there was a bomb. The U.S. blew up another boat down in the Caribbean Ocean, and it blew, and it had like 39 people on there, and like 36 people survived. And what happened is that the U.S., the military went down there, got them, tortured them, you know, and did something else to them. And then there was somebody in the government down there was trying to question them, you know, and interview them. And her and her sister wound up getting killed down there.
1: How did I miss this story? Where could I find this, Alan?
3: This was on Democracy Now! Today.
1: Huh. Okay. I'll have to check the website today. I didn't catch the newscast this morning.
3: Yeah. And also, too, did you see Wolf Blitzer? he is very brave, the way he took a stand at the White House dinner and said what he said, because, see, Trump, he was squirming in his chair like crazy, you know, when he was talking about the Epstein files and everything.
1: Yeah.
3: And also, on a lighter note, are you a Portland Trailblazer fan?
1: I don't follow sports. I'm sorry, Alan.
3: Never mind.
1: They're a local team, so I'm all for them, but I just don't follow sports.
3: Okay, they got this new guy named John Morant. He's going to be playing at this season. He came from Memphis.
1: Oh, interesting.
3: And also, yeah, he's good. He's very good, you know. But this is one more thing. Do you think the FBI, out of Robert Mueller, if he was still alive and still running the FBI today, do you think that they would have been on top of that Savannah Guthrie mother's case?
1: I don't know. That's one of those things that's so hard to know. It looks like it was, you know, well, I mean, I guess just nobody really knows what happened with that. It's a tragedy.
3: Yeah, it is, you know, because I think that because Cash Patel, it's like he's lagging behind everything to me.
1: You know, I mean, first of all, the FBI has lost a lot of agents, you know, because of the loyalty tests and stuff. Secondly, an awful lot of FBI agents have been assigned away from real crime to help ICE, you know, to support ICE and immigration operations. So, you know, we'll see. Alan, thanks for the call. And thank you for being with us today. We'll be back tomorrow, same time, same place. In the meantime, don't forget, democracy is not a spectator sport. It requires all of us. That includes you. So get out there, get active, tag, you're it. Have a great afternoon. Be good to yourself and the folks around you. Stay safe. Eat your veggies, get your exercise, and I'll catch up with you tomorrow.

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2: Please hang up and try again.
3: The name's Francis Sawyer. But everybody calls me Psycho. Any of you guys call me Francis, and I'll kill you.
4: Ooh.
3: You just made the list, buddy. And I don't like nobody touching my stuff. So just keep your meat hooks off. If I catch any of you guys in my stuff, I'll kill you. Also, I don't like nobody touching me. Now, any of you homos touch me, and I'll kill you.
4: Lighten up, Francis.
5: You're listening to the American Democracy Minute, keeping your government by and for the people. The Trump administration threatened to withhold 20% of routine FEMA emergency disaster funding unless states complied with Department of Justice demands to turn over voter information for the SAVE database. July 23rd, 24 states and D.C. sued, arguing the administration again broke federal law. The Trump DOJ had earlier sued most of the same states, demanding the data. But by the latest count, DOJ is now 0 for 17 in those cases. July 10th, DHS Secretary Mark Wayne Mullen issued conditions to receive the full amount, which includes several election reforms. States must provide plans on transitioning from barcode and QR code ballot systems, a manual audit of 5% of ballots after every election, turning over state voter data, and citizenship verification using the notoriously unreliable SAVE database. Arguing the withholding violated the Administrative Procedure Act and the Constitution's spending clause, 24 states and D.C. sued in Rhode Island federal court on July 23rd. The complaint states, Congress never gave DHS or FEMA authority to rewrite state election law, require cooperation with federal immigration agents, or terminate federal funding streams at any time and for any reason. We'll keep you updated. We've linked the state's complaint and the DHS statement at AmericanDemocracyMinute.org. I'm Brian Beal. Worthy of mom's signature
6: chili. That's the Tostitos way. Tostitos. Tradition matters.
7: I guess, you know, they timed this one out because earlier, I guess maybe late last week, there were 12 cases left and it seemed insurmountable because they had the habit of, you know, coming out and issuing their opinions on one or two cases a day. And I was thinking, we're never going to get past this. But, you know, look at them. So come to this week, there were 8 cases left on Monday. And today is Tuesday. It's the last day of the month. And sure enough, 4 cases delivered this morning. Now, I'm just waiting for Lisa Graves. You know, it's always, it's a luck of the roll of the dice, I guess, because I really, really wanted Lisa here the last day of the term. But it's hard to figure out when that's going to be because they don't exactly give us prior warning. So I sent her a note last week and I said, so, you know, it's getting down to the end of it. I'd love to have you on. And I gave her 3 days. I think I gave her 4. I said we could do Tuesday or Thursday of last week or Tuesday or Thursday of next week. And she said, why don't we do Tuesday of next week? And I'm thinking, yeah, because I just had a feeling. And so now here's the problem. Everybody wants Lisa Graves, and you can't blame them because she is the best. While we're waiting for her, and I don't, you know, I have Lisa on a lot because I'm selfish and because she's great. But I, you know, I don't often give her whole CV, you know, all her bona fides because it goes on so long. But while we're waiting for her, And let me tell you, I had emailed her again yesterday and said, just, you know, just double checking, reconfirming that we're on for tomorrow. And I didn't hear anything back. And I emailed her again this morning before I had to run out for an appointment. And I got back and didn't hear anything back. And I'm not feeling great today. So I was thinking, all right, if she can't make it, I'll just take the day off. And, you know, it'll be what it is. I did not sleep last night. So, you know, at about, I think it was 11:04 or something. I asked her, you know, I sent another note. I said, haven't heard back from you. So I'm guessing, I know you must be swamped. I'm guessing we're not on for today. And sure enough, I got a note right back from her, like almost immediately. She said, can we do the first half hour? It's like, of course. So I rushed to get the podcast all set up. And now, now I'm just awaiting Lisa. But let's do this. While we're waiting for her, let me share with you a little bit of Lisa's bio, just because there's so much. And again, I don't do it enough. So she is the founder and executive director of True North Research. That's her day job. And you know what? We don't talk about it much because Lisa appears on this program in her personal capacity as a private citizen. So not representing this True North Research, which is a national investigative watchdog group that works with journalists and other researchers to shine a light on dark money fueling regressive agendas targeting vile institutions in our republic, such as our courts and our public schools. But again, she keeps that separate from her own personal opinions. And so I love that she can do that. So that's what we do here. Lisa is one of the nation's foremost experts in exposing how special interests distort public policy and try to thwart the public's interest in a thriving and inclusive democracy, and to impede measures to protect our environment and mitigate climate change. So that's what, you know, that's her day job. Now, in her past, she, and I've told you this a few times, she served as Deputy Assistant Attorney General in the Office of Policy Development / Legal Policy at the Department of Justice under Attorneys General Janet Reno and John Ashcroft. Chief Counsel for Nominations, I couldn't get this one yesterday, for Senator Patrick Leahy on the U.S. Senate Judiciary Committee. Deputy Chief of the Article III Judges Division of the Administrative Office of the U.S. Courts with oversight of the Financial Disclosure Office and more. Oh my God, these titles, you need two breaths to get through the sentence and more. And as an adjunct law professor at George Washington University Law School. And she's also worked as the senior legislative strategist for the ACLU on national security and civil liberties and held other posts. And again, she is like my favorite legal expert. And I'm honored that Lisa, you know, joins us on the show as often as she does. Oh, and she was there a second ago and now I lost her. So she'll be back. Anyway, so the deal is today the Supreme Court had their final, where'd she go? Their final, hold on, let's see. No, not there. Their final day of the term, because you know they begin, what is it, the second Monday in October, you know, after they've had their lovely summer vacations. Clarence Thomas, you know, has to go around in his gifted RV. I'll say nothing more on that. Okay, Lisa's back, and so and then they end on the last day of June, ostensibly. And they don't always make it, but this time, who knew? They were on time. Hey, Lisa Graves, welcome back to the show and happy final day of the term.
4: Well, you know, it is just the end of this term, and then they're already beginning the chaos for the next term. But today is the last day, and thank you so much for having me on, Nicole. Sorry I was running a little behind. I've been racing all day and enjoying being on with you. So thanks for letting me join you. And now my audio, I think, is working. So
7: yes,
4: hopefully you can.
7: Everything's perfect. And thank you for being here. I mean, I know what a crazy busy day this must be for you, because everywhere I look, you pop up. I saw you on Legal AF. Was that just done yesterday? I mean, I saw it last night.
4: That was yesterday. Yeah, that's right.
7: So, yes. And with all your, I mean, I don't know how you do it. I'm exhausted just looking at all the things you do. So thank you for doing it, because it's great to have, you know, a voice we can trust. So,
4: well, can I say, Nicole, thank you for what you do every day, because your consistency and determination are really so admirable. And you're one of my heroes in the broadcast world. So thank you for all that you do.
7: Thank you.
4: Every single day, practically. Yeah. Well,
7: I really appreciate it. Thank you. All right. So this morning, I didn't really sleep last night. So I sort of tumbled out of bed, fed Charlie, you know, watch the clock, and here it is. It's 7 o'clock in the morning here when they begin, you know, handing down the decision opinions. I still have trouble with that. I wish they were only opinions. Unfortunately, they serve as decisions. And rarely we celebrate them. And we did celebrate at least one, I mean, one of the big ones today, that was the 14th Amendment, the birthright citizenship. And I think most of us felt pretty confident that they would do the right thing on this one. And they did, yeah.
4: Well, I wasn't confident, so no. I'm going to confess to being wrong, because basically all bets are off. No
7: yes.
4: precedent is certain. No precedent that has been, no matter how long it's been on the books, no matter how many courts have reaffirmed it, is sound. The language of the Constitution, it depends on what their objectives are, whether they're going to follow the language or not. But it is the case that today the court did not go along with Trump's outrageous executive order claiming that he can decide who's a citizen and who isn't, despite the plain language. But that should have been a slam dunk 9-0 decision if this court
7: yes.
4: were not so captured by this sort of fascist authoritarian contingency, where now it's a 5-4 decision, which means we're sort of a heartbeat away possibly
7: yes.
4: from one more justice joining them in revising, basically amending the Constitution, the 14th Amendment, without our consent, in order to advance this sort of right-wing anti-immigrant agenda that is contrary to how that the 14th Amendment has been interpreted, the plain language of the 14th Amendment in terms of birthright citizenship. And so it is the case that this was not on John Roberts and Amy Coney Barrett's sort of playbook, but a lot of other things are on their playbook.
7: Mm-hmm.
4: But in this instance, they decided not to go along with Trump. And then the four most sort of MAGA committed
7: right.
4: just judges, Alito and Thomas and Kavanaugh and Gorsuch, were willing to do so. They were willing to allow this abomination to go forward if only they had secured one more vote for it, even though it was an utter contemptuous, a denial of the plain language of the Constitution, the obvious intent of it, the way it's been interpreted for more than 150 years, and longstanding Supreme Court precedent.
7: Yeah, I mean, this one, it seemed cut and dry. It's 14th Amendment. It's been the law of the land for you know, for many years, well over 100 years. And I'm trying to figure out. So you had Thomas had the dissenting opinion. Of course he did. Joined by Alito, and then Alito and Gorsuch filed dissenting opinions. So what were they? I mean, how can they defend their opinion to say, no, this law doesn't hold up anymore?
4: Well, you know, I just really can't give them credit, because this is truly a fringe theory that they've embraced. It's contrary to the language, contrary to the experience, contrary to the practice, but it's consistent with the far right wing nut job sort of approach to this thing. This is a theory that was put forward by none other than the lawyer who got disbarred in California for trying to help Donald Trump subvert the 2020 election. Mm-hmm. You know, so this is a fringe theory, and he put that theory forward in part to try to stop Kamala Harris from running for president by trying to say that she's not a citizen because her parents were students here in the United States. So this is a really vile theory. It's a fringe theory. It's been put forward by some of the most regressive advisors to Donald Trump. It stinks. It's not consistent with the law. But because we have these four right-wing justices that have been installed on the court, who are more than willing to do MAGA's duty at any time for basically any reason, we have a 5-4 decision in what should have been a 9-0 decision. Any credible court would have pushed this back immediately. We wouldn't even had oral arguments. It would have just been like, no, this is contrary to the language and to the precedent. But instead, we have this Roberts court entertaining this nonsense and now embracing it in a 5-4 ruling in terms of the dissent. And so I think that their claims are indefensible. I think that they are crackpot claims that trace back to this, you know, MAGA disbarred lawyer, among others. We're going to have to do some work to protect ourselves from that minority on the court becoming a majority and stripping away American citizenship for people born in the United States who are citizens. So it's not stripping away immigrants' citizenship. It's stripping away the rights of Americans, American babies.
7: Yes, it is vile. And also, right.
4: And also, like, yeah, even though this was the executive order, which, again, basically wasn't worth the piece of paper was written on, might as well have been written on toilet paper. It's just like Donald Trump declares that executive order, though it was framed as applying for babies born in February of 2025 forward, they certainly would have applied it retroactively if they had prevailed. Because why would they be barred from doing it retroactively if they could do it prospectively? So it's a deep threat to the tapestry of America. And in this instance, there was not a majority on the court to do so. But this court has been deeply destructive of our democracy. It's just that there were not enough judges willing to take this even more extreme position than some of the extreme positions the Roberts Court has taken this year, like with the Calais case and the destruction of the Voting Rights Act and more.
7: Yeah. Now, you know, after I was hearing some discussion of it with, you know, half an ear this morning, I heard somebody say something about, but now Trump wants to move ahead with his denaturalization of some citizens. Is that possible? Is that going to happen?
4: Well, not on the basis of this order, but we know that Pam Bondi has been actively aiding Trump and expanding this process that's called denaturalization, which it's a process that's been available for, you know, many years, but it is rarely used. So typically that process is the denaturalization, meaning to take away someone's citizenship after they've been naturalized. Typically that's used in cases where you have like a Nazi war criminal, for example, or someone who was, committed a major crime and then on the naturalization papers said that they had committed no crimes. And then later the government discovers, oh, in fact, they have committed serious crimes. And so they lied on their naturalization papers. Sometimes that naturalization process has been used to go after people who were arrested of a crime, but not didn't didn't get convicted because they got a conditional dismissal or the case was dismissed. And they believed, based on what their lawyers told them, that they that the case was gone, that it was erased, that they would have no record because they weren't convicted. And so on occasion, I think the department has been overzealous previous to now in pursuing people who honestly thought there was no record of an arrest because they weren't convicted. Right. But that's a very narrow process. It has not been widely used, but we have seen it being actively pushed forward in ways that, you know, are not like kind of not how it was used before by this administration.
7: Yeah, that I mean, it's frightening because you don't know how far they'll go because Donald Trump thinks he can do whatever he wants. And even though he can't, he oftentimes tries.
4: Well, I mean, look, he said he was going to strip the citizenship of Rosie O'Donnell.
7: Yeah.
4: And other celebrities who may have homes abroad or are, you know, temporarily away from the United States. Like he doesn't have the power to strip someone's citizenship. That's ridiculous.
7: Well, I worry about people like Rosie O'Donnell or other celebrities who've been very critical of him, who have children that perhaps they adopted from other countries. My fear is that he's going to go after these kids.
4: Well, you know, I mean, I think it's reasonable to be fearful of just the fact that Trump does not act as though he's bound by any rules, although he sometimes follows some of these rulings by the court. But in essence, he acts as though he can do anything. And then, you know, it has to be litigated and stopped if as it is, it's unconstitutional in violation of statute, in violation of regulations or contracts or case law. So the risk with someone like Trump and his advisors, and you know, I was telling someone I think a week or so ago that I think Stephen Miller should be pursued for the unlicensed practice of law. He's not a lawyer.
7: Nope.
4: He has no business saying, oh, you know, this is his interpretation of the 14th Amendment. That's bogus. And also his claim that, you know, we can suspend the writ of habeas corpus or we can declare the insurrection. This guy has no law degree whatsoever, but Trump is surrounded by yes men and sycophants and people who are sick in their hostility toward immigrants, like Miller, in my opinion.
7: Oh, yeah.
4: And so, you know, in a circumstance like this, no one is safe, except that we can, in theory, you know, go to the courts and assert our, you know, right of habeas corpus, meaning the right to ask what charges are against someone and to be released if the charges are bogus.
7: Right.
4: But we've seen Donald Trump's minions at the Justice Department, like Todd Blanche and the people who report to him, pursuing people like James Comey, who, you know, I'm not a huge fan of, but right. who certainly should not have been charged with any crime for a picture of seashells,
7: right.
4: which is absurd. But that's what this Justice Department is doing. It's going after the people who Trump considers to be his personal enemies and using the enormous powers of the prosecution at the Justice Department to go after his enemies, which is totally wrong and inappropriate.
7: Right. Lisa Graves, you're the best. We're talking about this. I know we don't have a lot more time, so I want to quickly get to the first case they announced this morning was the trans athletes. Now, honestly, how many people does this affect?
4: Well, it's a very small number of people, and so it feels particularly like bullying for these state legislatures to be assailing a very small number of young people, really both children and young adults who I would say, you know, when you think about courage, there's so many people throughout our history and world history who have, you know, felt like they were born in the wrong bodies or their gender was not their gender. And many people suffered enormously under the weight of that, you know, over time. And there's, you know, a huge suicide rate of kids who are LGBTQ. And so, you know, in recent years, there's been a recognition of that reality. And also some people are born, you know, kind of mixed gendered in essence. They have both reproductive organs. Yep. And in the olden days, the doctors would just choose basically without your consent.
7: And
4: So in reality, what you have are children who have a sense of who they are and their parents are trying to protect their lives and their emotional well-being and support them in living as, you know, as the gender that they identify with.
7: Right.
4: And some of those, and

0: or strength, or you could be an Olympic a swimmer who has a very long body just by nature of just your birth. But in this instance, there's been this enormous hostility whipped up by people who their kids may never even played with a trans athlete, or they may have been playing with a kid who they didn't know was a trans athlete. And there's yes. this notion that somehow this is unfair competition and that we can't protect these kids and give them the same rights under Title IX or under the federal rules to protect against discrimination. And that's what the court has done. The Roberts Court today has issued a ruling that confirms that sort of bias and blocks a tiny number of athletes yep. from, pursuing their athletic dreams, yes. In high school or in college sports. And this is just the flavor of the day issue that the Republicans have pulled on. They think that it polls well for them. It's divisive. It hurts a small number of people. It's like the trans bathroom issue, when the yes. real issue is people like the former senator of Wyoming or Idaho or Larry.
1: The tapping guy? Yes.
0: Tapping the stall in the bathroom. Like, it's more, men, like, there's not an actual issue of right. people who are going to the bathroom of the gender they identify with. These people are not sexual predators. And, one of the first things that Trump did, the Trump administration did after inauguration, was change the rules for people who are getting their passports renewed yep. to force them to have their gender on their passports match their gender at birth, even if they had fully transitioned.
1: Right.
0: And so had this enormous, just chilling and discriminatory effect, where people then were having their passports seized if they had the non-gender mark on their passport, and then, or making them have their passport be reissued in the gender that they were assigned at birth, even though as they go through security, they appear as themselves, as a man or a woman, regardless of what their birth certificate said. So there's just been, I guess, there's just been so much cruelty.
1: Yes.
0: And it's shameful. It's shameful to see the U.S. Supreme Court debase itself by embracing such cruelty, in yeah. my opinion. And it's such a tiny, tiny number of individuals who are affected by this, both from the standpoint of the trans athletes who are now going to be discriminated against and blocked from participating, yep. and from the handful of people in any given state who might be competing against a trans athlete. But this has been monetized and marketed by the right as a real big issue, as a scare tactic, and a way for them to sort of come back into their hostility to the rights of lesbian and gay Americans, which they, lost that battle of Supreme Court. They want to pick that back up. They want to reverse Obergefell. And this is sort of a gateway drug, in essence, for them to try to reopen that door and take away the rights of other, of LGBTQ yep. Americans, not just T
1: right.
0: Americans.
1: Yeah, it's just disgusting. And we've said this over and over again since the idiot's been in office. The point is the cruelty. It's all about the cruelty. This was just cruel. It was unnecessary. It's such a small, tiny portion of the population who's affected. And frankly, really, this needed to take up the time of the Supreme Court to issue this ruling just to be assholes. I mean, I don't even know how else to describe it. All right. There was one.
0: And it's one of many of those instances of cruelty, because
1: yes.
0: I heard about this past, I guess yesterday it was, it's a little bit of a blur, but the TPS, the temporary protective yes. status by the court, is unfathomably cruel in yep. terms of trying to turn Haitians who are residing in the United States, law-abiding Haitians, in yes. order to get TPS, you have to be someone who doesn't have a criminal record. You're working in the United States, you're contributing to your community, to try to force more than 300,000 people to return to Haiti when there aren't even flights to Haiti, because yes. there's just been a political collapse there. It is extraordinary cruelty, and it's on brand given what this administration did in sending Venezuelans to CECOT early in the administration, that hellhole in El Salvador, given their continuing efforts to remove people from the United States and drop them in the middle of conflict zones in sub-Saharan Africa, or Saharan Africa as well, you know, like, or any other nation that they want to give cash to

0: impose this cruel policy. You know, the Alligator Alley stuff that this administration was engaged in with the help of DeSantis and company. Like, it has just been cruelty after cruelty. And then obviously the sieges of American cities, like what happened in Minneapolis and Chicago and other places. This administration has repeatedly engaged in actions that are at their root not based on rational policy at all, but based on cruel and capricious decision making.
1: Yeah. Yeah. And it's all at the whim of Trump. There's no reason for this cruelty. This is not who we were as a country. I guess it is now. All right. And then
0: hopefully not. I mean, you know, it is now in the sense of this administration. But I think, you know, I saw a video yesterday of John Kasich, who I've not been a big fan of. No. He's the former governor of Ohio. He's you know, been behind a lot of bad policies. But he was like, listen, Congress needs to protect these individuals, these Haitian residents from being sent to probably, you know, death or injury in Haiti.
1: Right.
0: You know, that actually since World War II is not who America is. But this court, the Roberts Court, through this TPS ruling, as well as the ruling about, you know, catching someone, you know, not quite at the border yet and saying, oh,
1: you're there.
0: You can't assert asylum. You know, I think the dissents by Kagan and Sotomayor and Ketanji Brown Jackson have been really compelling. I would urge people to read them and share them because they are right on the law and on the facts and also on the values.
1: Mm-hmm. Yes. As they usually are. All right. So the last case today is, look, if you thought Citizens United was bad, have a seat. Because now, you know, I made a point the other day, Citizens United, it happened over 16 years ago. And a lot of young people don't know what it is and what it did and how things were before Citizens United. I think we need like an educational program to, so that the, you know, young kids who don't know what happened 16 years ago are learn what Citizens United was. And it basically said, you know, it took the limits off of how much money anybody could contribute to a campaign. The one thing was they couldn't coordinate directly with the candidate. And that's what gave us the rise of super PACs. Am I getting that sort of right?
0: Mostly right, but it's not direct contributions. It's
1: right.
0: What it allowed was uncoordinated.
1: Okay.
0: Uncoordinated spending. And so in that decision, which I call Billionaires United, and I do think people need to let people know what happened because it was sort of an earth-shattering moment where the Roberts Court destroyed the Bipartisan Campaign Reform Act and related laws. And then there was a related judicial decision on that as well, where they asserted that money is speech and you can't put limits on how much money is spent by these so-called independent expenditure organizations. And Justice Kennedy, who Kavanaugh replaced, who was Kavanaugh's justice when he clerked, Kennedy wrote an opinion that claimed that these independent expenditures, these outside groups spending money in campaigns were, quote, of little value because they weren't coordinated and controlled by the campaign. Now, first of all, they're enormously valuable. And in fact, The non-coordination component was actually like a feature, not a bug, in the sense that if some billionaire comes in and wants to drop $10 million running attack ads on your opponent, you get to say, hey, not me. I wasn't coordinating with that. That was them. And you get the benefit of their attack ads without getting the stink of it on you.
1: Right.
0: But that distance wasn't good enough for the Republican Party.
1: Nope.
0: The Republican Party, this case came out of an effort by J.D. Vance, by the way. But this NRSC attack was based on not, you know, trying to take down this last little set of limits where there was limits on money that was limited the coordination. So basically they couldn't just spend you know, unlimited money,
1: right?
0: In quote, limited ways in which, you know, there was a limit on the dollars in essence on how, on that coordination.
1: Right.
0: So it's a sort of a complex area of campaign law or anti-corruption law. But the bottom line is that this builds on the disastrous decision in Citizens United to make it easier for billionaires to have even more influence on our elections, as if that's what we need right now. And I will say, because I'm compelled to say it, it's Lisa Graves, but the decision in Citizens United was an illegitimate decision from the beginning.
1: Yep.
0: This was a 5-4 ruling that Clarence Thomas sat on, even though Harlan Crowe, his billionaire benefactor, gave Clarence Thomas's wife $500,000 just weeks before the court issued this ruling in order to take advantage of the ruling to come. Thomas did not recuse himself. Had he recused himself, it would have been a 4-4 decision upholding congressional power, the status quo of allowing Congress to regulate these matters. And because Thomas is shameless and corrupt, what he did was issue a concurrence saying that even disclosure would offend the First Amendment by chilling the spending of money. Mm-hmm. Of course, knowing that his billionaire benefactor, the Nazi memorabilia collector Harlan Crowe, and the right. heir to this big real estate fortune, had just given her, his wife, $500,000 to bankroll her Tea Party operation to take advantage of the Citizens United ruling. Yep. So it was a corrupt decision from the jump, and it has never been overturned since then. We're going to have to overturn it. This decision in Watson, is it Watson? Yeah. This decision coming out. No, this is the FEC.
1: This is FEC. NRSC versus FEC. Yeah.
0: NRSC, the National Republican Senatorial Committee versus FEC. Watson was yesterday or
1: yes.
0: Friday.
1: Yeah.
0: The NRSC decision builds on that foul legacy of Citizens United, which has injected a tsunami of billionaire cash into our elections, dark money. And it will allow dark money to have even more sway by, you know, taking down these limits on amounts in coordination. And so it's another despicable decision by this out of control Supreme Court, this Roberts Court that has been captured by the right wing. It's been captured by this billionaire effort to pack the court, to stack the court, and we're going to have to reform it.
1: Yeah. Yes. And then, so basically what you said, though, at the beginning, to bring it down to its simplest form, Citizens United no coordination between the donor and that money and the candidate. This basically says, sure, you can coordinate now. Right?
0: Yeah. It takes off this. There was this one sort of cap on that in the sense of coordination in terms of dollars that could be spent. And now that cap has been struck as supposedly offending the First Amendment, which it does not. This is an invention of the Roberts Court. This is, it's a follow on to the litigation that Charles Koch underwrote 40 years ago in the Buckley versus Vallejo case, where then the Supreme Court struck down some of the limits on federal campaign spending, for example, funding your own campaign. And then it turned out, Charles Koch's brother became the vice presidential candidate in 1980 and self-funded his campaign based on Buckley. And Charles Koch underwrote part of that litigation and was underwriting a wholesale attack on the Federal Election Campaign Act. FECA replaced a previous federal act known as the Anti-Corruption Act because it's about corruption. And so when you hear about these cases that the Roberts Court is weighing in on and claiming the First Amendment bars this, what the Roberts Court is saying is that the First Amendment bars Congress from engaging in blocking this kind of corruption, which is itself, in my view, corrupt.
1: Yes, it is. This everything about this court and all the shit they're doing to appease Trump, it's all corruption. That's the thing that this regime should and I think will be known for. It's corruption. It's blatant corruption on every turn. And this FEC, the NRSC versus FEC, this ruling, the trans one is more viscerally sickening. This one is going to make, you know, Citizens United seem kind of quaint. This one is that on steroids. This one says, you know what? Basically all limits, forget it. Just do what you want.
0: It does give billionaires more power than they already had, and they already had too much power.
1: Exactly. Exactly. So, you know, I hope they have lovely vacations. I hope Clarence Thomas takes his RV and visits every Walmart parking lot in the country because, you know, he likes the Walmart parking lots.
0: Yeah, supposedly better than the fab super yacht of Harlan Crow and the fab private jet of Harlan Crow and the fabulous resorts and homes that he stayed at. I mean, you know, look, Clarence Thomas is a liar. Yep. He's someone who should have been impeached on the court from the court long ago. He never should have been confirmed. If there ever is a chance to impeach him, I will certainly volunteer my time to aid in that effort. He brings dishonor to the court. And his views on the law are truly regressive and despicable. That's my view.
1: That they are.
0: Anyway, I know I told you I couldn't stay for the whole hour because it's jammed, but yeah, thank you so much.
1: Can I ask you one more very quick question? Sure. Usually justices take the last day of the term to announce they're leaving. Anything? Are any of them going or any announcements today?
0: Well, that's the tradition, but it's not binding.
1: Right.
0: They could announce at any time. And so we're not out of the woods on a retirement by Alito, for example, which is where the speculation has been. Uh-huh. The speculation is that Thomas is gunning to be the longest serving Supreme Court justice in U.S. history.
1: Oh,
0: so he has to stay on for another couple of years. You know, who knows? We'll know soon enough. And when it happens, if it happens, you know, we're going to have to really educate the American people about what the stakes are and how extreme these individuals are. I would say to you and your audience, my betting is, although I don't, you know, usually speculate too much on things, if Trump were to have a vacancy, he would likely try to put a criminal defense attorney of his on the court.
1: Oh, and so not what's her name in Florida?
0: I mean, Eileen Cannon has proven her loyalty, but I think, you know, given how much Trump wants his criminal defense attorneys all over the government, I can't imagine him, if he had the opportunity, not trying to install a person who has spent thousands of hours helping him, like Todd Blanche, for example, who spent more than, you know, 6,000 hours in less than 2 years of his time helping Trump before he was named deputy attorney general.
1: Right.
0: So, but anyway, we'll cross that bridge when we come to it. Hopefully we won't come to it. And looking forward to hopefully folks having a little bit of time off this weekend for the weekend 4th of July, a 4th of July on a Saturday. And looking forward to coming back on when you'll have me sometime in July. Nicole, thank you so much for your
1: patience
0: today.
1: Anytime, Lisa. Door's always open. And I so appreciate you. Thank you so much. All right. And I know you got a million things to do today. So, you know,
0: Nicole.
1: Take it easy. I love you. Thank you. Bye-bye. Bye-bye. Lisa Graves, she is the absolute best. You see why I'm such a big fan of hers? She's awesome. All right. So here's the thing. You got the last day's rulings. I know, opinions. You know, there was one good one. I mean, I guess the biggie, but they were all pretty big. They're all big to somebody, right? Well, there you go. At least they're done for a while. But the shadow docket nonsense that this court has been pulling, it's all so disturbing. There are a number of reasons I didn't sleep last night. That's a big one of them. The phone lines are open. Should you care to weigh in on any of those, or anything else, feel free. Numbers up on the screen. But for those of you listening to the audio podcast or just while we're live. So the radio show, it is 480-422-6584. I've been looking around because we were talking about Citizens United and the fact that too many people do not know what Citizens United was. Forget where I was when I had this revelation, talking to somebody about it. And let's see who is calling. I think I know. Okay. Oh, it's somebody from this area. Hi, who's this?
2: Hey, Nicole, it's Charlene from Mesa.
1: Hey, Charlene, how are you doing?
2: I'm doing okay. Hey, listen, What's-Her-Face kept saying 5-4 decision. All the newspapers were saying that the The birthright was a 6-3 decision.
1: No, the birthright, let's see, I have it here. Birthright citizenship. Oh, you know what? It was 6-3. However, there were a number, this one was confusing because there were a number of different, like, dissents on part of it. And, you know, like, it was a weird one. You know, I was trying to figure it out reading SCOTUS blog. And yeah, the campaign finance one was, well, that's the one where it was half five. The birthright citizenship was 6-3. The campaign finance one, the last one we were talking about, in some cases it was 6-3, in some it was 5-4, because for the main opinion, it was 6-3. Kagan dissented, joined by Sotomayor and Jackson. It was a right-wing, you know, piece of shit. But at one point in there, let's see. Oh, this was in 2001. FEC versus Colorado Republican Federal Campaign Committee. The court upheld the limits by a vote of 5-4. Maybe it was on the birthright that there was some complication where with dissents and concurrences on parts of it, it was 5-4. And but the main part of it was 6-3. I don't remember.
2: Even SCOTUS's webpage is saying that the birthright is 6-3.
1: So. Hold on. Yeah, let
2: and
1: me.
2: She kept saying 5-4, I was wondering where me, that came from.
1: Hold on. Now you got me curious. Let me see if I can't find it, because it was right here. No dissent on the bench. From the bench on birthright citizenship. There was, let's see if I can find where it says. 6-3. I don't know. It might have been she was just talking so fast. Oh, okay. 5-4 on the meaning of the Constitution, it says, is shockingly close in my view. Where was it? 5-4. Okay. Somewhere in here. Yeah. Is somewhere in the explanation on the, you know, they do this live blog as the opinions are being brought out. So here, like someone said, well, 5.5 to 3.5. Kavanaugh concurs in the judgment. So there, this is what I was talking about. There was some questioning. Okay. On birthright citizenship, the court strikes down the executive order. Then someone else says, wow, 194 total pages of writing. How'd they get all that into one box? Thomas has a dissenting opinion, joined by Alito. Alito and Gorsuch filed their own dissenting opinions. And, okay, so then they say 6-3, as a number of us predicted. Then someone else says, the court holds that the order violates the 14th Amendment. And then the next person, and these are all people who work at SCOTUS blog, 5.5 to 3.5. Kavanaugh concurs in the judgment. Kavanaugh concurs in the judgment and dissents in part. He says that the executive order does not violate the 14th Amendment, but does violate the federal statute that codified the 14th Amendment. And someone else writes, and Barrett makes the wild card majority with the chief. So this other person says, ha, I feel even more vindicated. I think I said it would be 6-3 or even closer or something like that. So 5.5, 3.5 is closer. So, you know, there are some that joined the Roberts opinion in full, and some that concurred with part and dissented with part. And so that's where the confusion came in. I knew it was confusing when I read it this morning, and it's like, well, okay. So that's where the discrepancy comes in.
2: Okay. All right. Because a bunch of us were going, wait a minute, we read or heard on, you know, TV news it was 6-3.
1: So. Right. But if you go to, again, you want to go to scotusblog.com and you want to find, they hide it after it's done, but the live blog of the announcements. And it's in that explanation where they explain, because I guess it was Kavanaugh who concurred with part and dissented on part, that there was the confusion.
2: I'm just happy that they didn't give the orange one his way on that.
1: Yeah. Well, me too. Okay. But, okay. Thanks, Charlotte. Bye.
2: Okay. Bye. Oh, my.
1: We're focused on that as we should be, right? Birthright citizenship, yes. But the one about the financing, you know, I think at the time, a lot of people didn't realize how horrendous Citizens United was. And basically, and yeah, I got it, you know, I get my details a little fuzzy, but I get the general idea right. That is what opened up the floodgates for ridiculous, obscene amounts of money to be given to campaigns. Now, again, where Lisa clarified what I said was it's not directly to the candidate. Yes, there can be no communication. There can be no working together on it. What was the word she used? No cooperation. That wasn't the word. But again, as long as there was like the super PAC or, you know, some other group in the middle, a coordination. There was no coordination between whoever's giving the money and the candidate or the campaign. So, again, I think we need sort of a re-education on what Citizens United was. I read a story about somebody, a younger woman who, you know, was a kid 16 years ago when Citizens United came down and said, oh, that's how we got here. Because there used to be very strict limits on how much money any individual or corporation or entity could give to a campaign. Strict limits. And Citizens United basically blew the limits up, but it did not allow any coordination, right? In this case, the National Republican Senatorial Committee versus the Federal Elections Camp Committee, the court holds that the laws, quote, limits on political parties' coordinated expenditures violate the First Amendment. And that's where the change comes in. let's see. And in this, they're talking about the 2001 case. Which one was that? Oh, Colorado. That was the other one. Colorado Republican Federal Campaign Committee. That was like the first, if I'm reading it correctly, effort to let loose the limits on how much money anybody can give. The second try was really Citizens United. And I'll tell you what, I am not feeling great. I don't know what's going to happen tomorrow. Now, I told you part of my like big health challenges yesterday. Tomorrow morning, I go to the cardiologist because remember when I was wearing that heart monitor for 2 weeks? Yeah, they called and said, well, there's something, you know, the doctor wants to talk with you about it. I'm like, all right, what's going on? And the only thing I could get out of her, the nurse who called, was there were extra beats. Now, the only beats I like to think about are, you know, in a song or, you know, music. And yeah, I don't want to think about that shit because, look, I remember my one angiogram and my cardiologist in Florida saying, your arteries are beautiful. You got nothing to worry about. But again, that was over 10 years ago. So this shit happens as we get older, as my body will tell you. And so I'm going in tomorrow morning. He actually wanted me to start taking this Metropole or something, one of the medications they gave me when I left the hospital. I don't want to take it. So I figured, let me talk to him first. A couple of extra days isn't going to kill me. And when I say that, I'm thinking, okay, well, there's the headline. you know, she said a couple extra days isn't going to kill me. And Nicole was 66 years old. And let me just tell you something. If that happens, I'm okay with it. I really am. The only reason I'm not ready to go at this very moment is, well, I've got three of them. I have Charlie out there. I have David, who just left. And I have Allison, who's in Tucson. Otherwise, you know, I said, bring it on. I do not like this world that we're in. I don't like any part of it. So there's a story that I learned about. Was it yesterday or the night before? And I haven't had time to tell you about it. And I really don't today because we've got 5 minutes left. But I'm going to share it with you. And maybe I'll find something and post a link on the blog. And, you know, the show is not behind a paywall. Neither is the blog. Either on my Substack, NicoleSandler.substack.com, or NicoleSandler.com. It's posted in, you know, same thing, both places. And obviously, if you like the show and you want to help support it and my work, I could use it. So please feel free. But you don't have to in order to listen or to read or to be here. Okay. But if you can, I'd appreciate it. There's a donate page at NicoleSandler.com. All right. So there's a guy who was a city councilman in San Francisco. He's now a state senator in California. And he is running for Congress to fill Nancy Pelosi's seat that she will be vacating. And his name is, oh God, it is something Wiener. It's Scott Wiener, I believe. And he's a gay man. And he's been, you know, he's been an activist and, you know, organizer. And in the political scene in the San Francisco Bay Area, for years. Well, this past weekend, Scott Wiener, as he has for the last 22 years since their first trans march took place in San Francisco, participated in it. He's not trans, he's a gay man, but as always, I think he wrote the Trans Bill of Rights for California. I mean, he's always been an ally and an activist and really, you know, a member of that community. Again, now running for Congress for Nancy Pelosi's seat, and I believe he won the nomination. Well, he's Jewish. And last weekend, he went to the park, starts with a D, I don't remember the name of it, to join in the trans march, as he's done for 22 years, and he began getting harassed and basically run out of the park. Why? Because he's Jewish and believes that Israel has a right to exist. And they did this to him. Let me look. Scott Wiener. Let me see if I can find the video that I can play for you. Here, headline from the New York Times. Pro-transgender candidate is chased from a trans-right event over Gaza. State Senator Scott Wiener harassed a trans march over Gaza. Let me see. Can I find a video? Video. Well, here. All right. This will show you some of it. If I can open it here. Let me bring it up. Where did it go? Why don't I have that window? I know. I'm going to bring it over here. And I thought I was going to be out on time. We still got a minute and a half. Hold on 1 second. Because I want you to see a little bit of this. Because it's sickening. Well, why can't I find that? Oh, I know how I can get it for you. All right, let's do it. Can I do it this way? Come on. There. No. Can I move it to that window? No. shoot. Hold on. I will have it for you in 1 second. Configure. There we go. All right. Zero. This, you know, me.
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5: Well, folks, welcome to one more edition of Politics Done Right. I'm Egberto Willis, your host. Thank you so kindly for being a part of the show. We are going to have a great show for you today. Welcome aboard, La Señorita, La Señora. Yvette Avery Herod, welcome aboard. Gene Daigle from Alvin, Texas. Of course, Yvette is from Atlanta, Georgia. Paul Fleming. Hey, Paul, how are you doing? Thank you so kindly for being here. Joe from Los Angeles, California. Thank you for being here. I've been missing you sometimes in the morning. I guess that 4 o'clock is getting kind of early, girlfriend. You know, I always like to salute you, however. Kathy, welcome, Kathy, and Jean again in the other chat. I missed the first few. As you guys give me a hello, and if you throw your name in the chat, I'll be more than happy to salute you. Anyway, we're going to have a great show for you today. Anyway, let me tell you, had an interesting weekend, a long weekend, had to do several things, right? One, I got overheated early in the morning, finishing installing some cameras. You know, when you're in this kind of work and you get a little bit of, what is the word that I like to use? You get sort of threats and that kind of stuff. You want to make sure every inch of your, where you are is covered so you can see if any hanky panky or stuff is going on. So I went ahead and did a whole lot of work in the morning and did it all on my lonesome. I automated all this stuff myself with, you know, putting all those cameras in the right angles, setting it to fire at the right times. Still working on it right now, but I've got probably 60% of it done. And then we had our Panamanian. It's called, you know, I'm in a 501c3. I'm board on a 501c3 called Pantex, which stands for Panama Texas Connection. And we gave out over 100 backpacks and books yesterday. You know, we collected these from a whole lot of different organizations. Our members put it together, and we gave out about 100 or so in a part of Houston called Acres Home, which, you know, we used to call Acres Home like a neighborhood that was, you know, kind of very working class. When I went to Acres Home to do this delivery and stuff, man, what that stuff is coming everywhere. Gentrification has hit every single part of Houston, it seems like. But anyway, welcome aboard, Ginger. Natalie, welcome aboard, as well as Jane B. Chris, welcome aboard as well. John A., thank you for being here. Anyway, I'm going to wait for a few more people to get here before I play my first video. So let me open the phone lines. The phone call, the number is 281-823-7747. If anybody wants to give me a quick call and give me a quick notion. Patricia Alwyn, welcome aboard as well. All right, Paul Fleming says, Charlie Angus on RFK Jr. The first thing he did when he took over the CDC was to fire the vaccine advisory panel. These were the top medical researchers and scientists in the world who could talk about vaccine safety. He fired them. He's gutted the research. He spread the disinformation to make people not trust vaccines. And now the CDC saying, well, people don't trust vaccines, so we don't know what we should do. It is shameful what they've done. We ought to remember that we ought to put the blame on the of hundreds of thousands of dead Americans on the Trump administration, the first one that is, for having allowed conspiracy theorists to dictate conspiracy theorists' fallacies and ideology to dictate health care. And we lost a lot of good people. A disease doesn't know if you're Republican, Democrat, right, left, or anything. It just knows if it comes in contact with you, it can kill you. And what's interesting is we have all the demographics to show that in red states fared a lot worse in the aggregate than blue states. And if we normalize that for congestion, it's even worse. When I say congestion, I mean, if you must realize in cities, people live much closer to each other. So therefore, there's a more proximity. And even with the proximity, red states did poorly. Okay, so that is shameful. But let me tell you, there are a lot of things that are happening that I don't think Democrats are highlighting every day. They have replaced all the major generals of importance in the military. We should be highlighting that every day, letting folks know, be careful. They're looking for people who are going to be, yes, people that if Donald Trump says, get on the streets and attack Americans, they will. They'll take that order, whether the rank and file military is going to shoot on their cousins and on their friends. I don't think they will. But that's what they're doing at the high level. They are also firing people in the DNI. Why aren't the Democrats highlighting that these guys are reducing our security every day? And here's the reason why you want to do that. Donald Trump may allow something to happen, some terrorist attack or something, so that he can declare martial law. You know, there was something that I heard on TV today. Welcome aboard, Sky Blue Eyes. And thank you, Sky Blue Eyes, for being one of our most recent members of the PDR Posse, new subscriber to our Substack newsletter. She hit that subscribe button and became a subscriber today. Thank you so kindly for that. Look, folks, you know, one of the hosts, not the host, this was a panelist. He said, why is Trump so calm about an election that they're likely to lose in a landslide? And I keep saying, it's likely not all the things that we're going to think it's going to be, but a lot of possibilities that he may be thinking of to see which one fits the bill. So he's replaced the entire military leadership with yes people. He has his own private army, ICE, that are made up of a bunch of thugs. He also has he's manhandling Congress to come as close to the SAVE Act, which would restrict voting by many, right? I mean, the reason he doesn't want mail-in vote is he doesn't want if some crisis occurs that different municipalities say, oh, no problem, we can do this all voting by mail. So there's a lot of things that are happening here. And for those who are saying, why is he so calm about losing big in November, which all else being equal, he'll lose in a landslide in November. And this is where sheepish Democrats are on my nerves. And this is where we are going to not allow that. We are going to tell people about this with the expectation that more of you will share this information as well. Some of it is conjecture, but it's also educated conjecture that one hopes people would share and talk to people to be ready for. And what are they again? Remember these things. One, Trump has his private army, ICE, that is ready to intimidate in urban areas. ready to intimidate in urban areas. That's number one. Number two, whether he gets a SAVE Act or not, pieces of it are likely to pass in something called a reconciliation, because they don't need any Democratic vote. And if all Republicans stick together, they can get certain pieces of this in a reconciliation and they can work havoc on it. Three, they're messing with the post office

0: as far as not delivering mail appropriately if the state had not turned over their books to the federal government. And the thing about it is, while one district court threw it out, most recently a district court allowed it, saying, well, it let it go to litigation, let it go to the Supreme Court. Who knows when that's going to go? So that's another possibility. The other possibility is a crisis. They're getting rid of all the experienced DNI people. That is the National Intelligence, right? Department of National Intelligence, I think, is what it stands for. And CIA. All these organizations are now controlled by, yes, people, by Donald Trump, imbeciles, and sycophants. So if Trump unleashes them, they'll actually say, how high do you need me to jump, Mr. Trump? So we have to be careful of that as well. So what I want all of you to do, keep this in your back of your head and talk to people after people, get on the radio, call into radio shows, write letters to the editor. Let them know that this is what many people are concerned that he may do based on what he is doing and what based on what he has done. After all, January 6th is probative. This is not for us to be scared. This is for us to be proactive. This is for us, all of us have relatives. And of those relatives, we have relatives in the military. We should be talking to our relatives in the military as well. Hey, are you hearing something through the grapevine? Are you hearing things that we don't know about? This is the time not of acquiescence or sitting silent or not engaging. Every single one of us has the ability to engage with others that make a difference. And the particular one that I'd love for folks to do, if you have folks that are in special units as cops or whatever, like I had cops as cousins, etc., you ask questions. You tell them some of the things that you think are about to happen, right? You also tell your friends why they must vote, early, why they must check their registration. And, you know, right now, and in fact, I haven't checked my registration in about a couple weeks. I will. But let's get with the program. But anyway, let's go ahead and play our first video. You know, one of the things that the mainstream media is doing is they're trying to create some friction between the left and the neoliberals, the Democratic part of the neoliberal base. I want you to see this interview that Hakeem Jeffries had with Dana Bash this weekend, and then we'll take it on the other side. Mainstream media continues to do what it does best, carry the water for the plutocracy, carry the water for neoliberals. And in this particular case, it isn't quite obvious what Dana Bash is doing. But, you know, for those of us who understand and watch this thing, it is quite clear. The first thing she tries to do is highlight that there are high-level discussions between Hakeem Jeffries and Bernie Sanders, and meaning the progressive wing and the neoliberal establishment wing of the party. And then when she doesn't get exactly what she wants out of Hakeem Jeffries, who was more conciliatory than anything else, she tries something else. What is that something? I want you to listen to this segment, and then we'll take it on the other side.
1: According to my colleague Manu Raju, have clashed with Senator Bernie Sanders over the fact that he is campaigning for progressive candidates, some of whom are challenging incumbents you back, including members of the Congressional Black Caucus. Are Senator Sanders and other progressives in the party making it harder for you to win in November? Is that what you said to Senator Sanders?
2: No, I wouldn't describe it as a clash. It was a candid conversation, along with

0: Congressman Greg Meeks to chair the Congressional Black Caucus PAC with respect to one particular race in North Carolina at the beginning of the primary cycle and trying to get a sense of his approach to that race. I do think that Senator Sanders and Democrats in both the House and the Senate understand the stakes that are in front of us, particularly as we are 100 days out. And that's making sure that we actually take back control of the Congress so we can end this MAGA extremism that has been unleashed on the American people, that is actively hurting hardworking American taxpayers, and actually commit to making life more affordable for the American people. That's clearly what the American people want to see done. And that's not what Republicans have been able to accomplish during their time in office since Trump was sworn in back in January of last year.
1: I think one of the things that some of those who are winning their primaries and will likely be in office want to know is if you are going to agree to hold votes on abolishing ICE, opening borders, things of that nature. Will you?
0: Well, I've spoken to several of the incoming members of Congress across the ideological spectrum. Not a single person has raised those issues, other than obviously what they've seen from House Democrats in pushing back against an out-of-control ICE, because we believe that immigration enforcement in this country clearly should be fair, just, and humane, and that's not what's taking place. That's the reason why House Democrats have taken a strong position as it relates to not giving a dime to Donald Trump's violent mass deportation machine until, of course, there is dramatic reform in this country and that ICE agents actually start to conduct themselves like every other cop, police officer, and law enforcement agent in the country.
2: So what did she do here? What? Notice that she takes all the things that people would sort of find objectionable with the left side of the party, and then tries to see if Hakeem Jeffries is going to bring it up for a vote. And in that realm, what she's trying to do is put Hakeem Jeffries at, you know, between a rock and a hard place to say, oh, we are not going to defund the police. Oh, we're not going to do that. We're not going to have open borders, as if that is something that is just raging through DSA or raging through the entire Democratic Party proper. It is a psychological game to inch and inch and inch to make one believe that there's an issue with the Democratic Party. And you know what? At least here, Hakeem Jeffries didn't fall for it. Let's hope, as more progressives continue to win and win, that he doesn't cower and fall into that realm where he allows himself to be pitted against progressives. This is something that ought to be watched carefully. This is something that we need to make sure doesn't hold root. Because I tell you what, folks, earlier on many other channels, they're trying to come with polls that says, oh, well, you know, the working class isn't as left as one would believe. We're not talking about left and right with the working class. We're talking about giving them Medicare. We're talking about giving them health care. We're talking about giving them child care. But they're trying to equate the left with some sort of a raging crazies that even the working class, who the right and the neoliberals have screwed for decades, are somehow going to say, oh, no, we can't go with the folks who want to give us health care. We don't want to go with the folks because, you know, they're kind of weird. You know, I mean, this is something that we have got to be careful of, cognizant of. Notice Dana Bash never says, hey, Republicans, are you going to vote to take away the Medicare of these folks? Hey, are you going to vote to take the snap off when you get elected? They never ask the questions in that level or at that level. Again, the disingenuousness of the mainstream media.
3: The disingenuousness of the mainstream media. Do you lie? You're actually right. Okay. Oh, my God. I agreed with something Do You Lie said. Do You Lie likes to give me a hard time. He's my buddy. Don't bother. He's my buddy. So all you guys are my buddies. Anyway, look, Jeffries is a problem. And Jeffrey, you know, he's, if you take a look at what happened with Mamdani and Jeffries, Mamdani actually eventually opened the door for Jeffries, because I tell you something, if Jeffrey didn't get on the and saw the writing on the wall, the same thing that happened when AOC, can't remember the name of the congressperson that she beat, who was going to be the Speaker of the House. In fact, Nancy Pelosi was setting this guy up, the guy that AOC beat. Nancy Pelosi was setting him up to be Speaker of the House. Gosh, I can't remember his name right now. Maybe I can say who did AOC beat? Yeah. Who did AOC beat for Congress? Because when I interviewed AOC, the race that shocked Joseph Crowley, Joe Crowley, when AOC, Joe Crowley was being groomed to be the Speaker of the House. And I remember well, this was a few years ago, AOC came to Netroots Nation. And this was a young, tiny, beautiful little girl. She came to the table working with Bail New Congress or one of those organizations. And she came by and they said, would you interview her for, she's running for Congress. And I'm like, oh yeah, come on. Hey, hello, Brittany. Brittany's in the house. Brittany knows, she saw us in action. She knew somebody passed by. Come on, let's do the interview. Everybody matters, right? So she came, AOC came, and we did this great interview. And I can say this, and I'm not kidding you here, guys, I am the first person that looked at AOC when she ran and said, you are going to beat this guy. And I did the interview twice, right? Because the first time the sound messed up. And I, you know, I saw her guy and I said, hey, can you bring her back? I'm so sorry. We had problems with the sound. And she, oh, no problem. No, she comes right back and she does the interview. And at this end of that interview as well, I said, the next congresswoman from New York. And she was just happy that I somehow, you know, kind of like, wow, this guy actually believes. And I remember telling folks all the while, she's going to beat Joe Crowley. She's going to beat Joe Crowley. And I feel like, who the hell this little girl is going to beat Joe Crowley? This girl is an activist, man. She was out there at the pipeline stuff. She did the whole works. But the most important thing about her is how smart she is and how smart she was then. And she's still, I mean, I think she's running for president, because you notice how she's been keeping a very low profile. Very low profile. So, but let me give you guys a joke, because I always tell people about this. I had no problem getting in touch with AOC's people before she became Congresswoman AOC. As soon as she became Congresswoman AOC, the shell around her got that thick. And it was next to impossible to actually get to her on this kind of a small podcast network. We'll see what happens when she runs for president. We'll see if we can get her on. But anyhow, I had no problems getting the other ones from the squad, Ilhan Omar, Rashida Tlaib, you know, no problem. But anyway, let's see. I have another video to play, and this one is a piece that I did this morning on Trump. You know, Trump wants to revise history. Welcome aboard, my brother John Cotter. Welcome to the house. And let's see. Gene Daigle says the only reason Jeffries is still the minority leader is because he is a black, and not many want to push back against the possibility of the first black man being the Speaker of the House. I would much prefer someone else that is actually a progressive. You've got Gene Daigle, you've got balls to say that. And guess what, brother?

But I tell you what, I know I made a mistake when we were, during the Obamacare debates and all of that, not pushing Obama, not forcing Obama's hand because he was a black guy, the first black guy to become president. And man, we felt a sort of, and I'm talking about not just black folks, I'm talking about progressive in general, felt that they had to do a certain level of protection. And he got away with a lot of things that the next, whether it's a woman or whether it's a black person, Latina, whatever, it's not going to get away with. Because we made a mistake in not making Obama do what we wanted Obama to do. And because we had the upper hand, not by a little, but by a lot. And the three problematic senators, he could have forced their hands. He could have forced their hands. I'm going to go ahead and play the. I'm going to play the video that I did this morning. I cleaned it up some on Trump wanting to revise history. Here we go. Listen to it with an objective mind. I have a, this time it's a short soliloquy. Because Donald Trump decided that he is going to tell the Smithsonian Institute or the Smithsonian that their form of history isn't right. So we are going to let people know, since we can't go into the Smithsonian and change the history, that people are going to go into the into the Smithsonian and see, we're going to put a preamble to the Smithsonian on the outside to tell people a little something. Well, I got a little something about our history that I think our good president needs to hear. Donald Trump is putting political warning labels outside the Smithsonian National Museum of American History, not because historians uncovered some massive fraud, because documented history interferes with the comforting mythology his movement wants Americans to consume. Trump's July 24 executive order directs the National Park Service to install signs along the sidewalk leading into the museum. The signs must tell visitors that exhibits need to be renovated, summarize the administration's accusations against the Smithsonian, and direct people toward what Trump calls accurate information about American history. The precise wording has not yet been released, but the White House has already declared that Smithsonian leaders cannot be trusted to tell America's history with honesty and gratitude. It accuses the museum of ideological capture, extreme political activism, and presenting history in ways that create national shame. That is crap. National shame? National shame? I came from Panama. I revere what the United States has attained in and above what has happened in this country. Because no country in the world has a clean history. None. I don't care whether it's been in Africa, Asia, South America, Central America, the Caribbean, no country, no humanity, no, remember, race is a stupid thing, but if you want to go by race, no race has a monopoly on evil. No race has a monopoly on good. None. It's always and has always been about power. Let us translate that political language. The museum makes some people feel bad. It reminds visitors that freedom existed beside slavery, that expansion involved dispossession, and that promises of liberty excluded millions of people. Trump wants a history that celebrates power without investigating its victim. Think about that person who has to sit in class and learn that this country is all benevolent. Think about El Señor Bayano in Panama, who was an enslaved Bayano, an enslaved person in Panama, Central America.

0: who now has a lake in his honor. Think about if he just sat back and heard the history according to Donald Trump. But historical misinformation did not begin with Trump. Generations of Americans learned that Christopher Columbus was a heroic discoverer rather than an agent of conquest whose arrival accelerated enslavement, violence, and catastrophe for indigenous people. They learned to deify the founding fathers as almost superhuman champions of universal freedom, even though many participated in or accommodated human bondage. Remember, more than half of them owned slaves. In fact, some of them had children with slaves, and their own children became slaves. If you, or all of us that are living today, if you found a person that you knew, it's a friend of yours, and he enslaved his own kids, what would you think of that person? You know the kid is yours, and you enslaved your kid. Tell me how deified that person should be. Yet, in our myth, we are expected not to tell that story so that we can have context? Come on, man. The original Constitution counted enslaved people in 3/5 formula for representation, protected the recovery of people escaping slavery, and permitted the international slave trade to continue until 1808. These were not minor oversights. They reflected whose freedom carried political weight and whose humanity could be negotiated. But Trump doesn't want you to know that. Even the Bill of Rights exposes the incompleteness of the original arrangement. The Constitution initially contained no explicit federal protection for freedom of speech, freedom of religion, press, freedom of the press, assembly, or due process. Opposition became so intense that ratification depended partly on a promise to add those protections. Remember what I've told many of you for a long time now. The original Constitution was but a what document again? It was but a capital document. The first 10 amendments were demanded to prevent the new government from abusing its powers. That does not mean the founders contributed nothing valuable. Of course they did. Come on, we are all here. We created a great country. In spite of the negative portions of what they did. Right? I mean, remember, more than half of the population couldn't vote or didn't have representation. Women, are you listening? Women, are you listening? Remember, even, again, the stupid thing, race, blacks as a race, meaning men, of course, got the vote before all women. That is what we had. That is what we made better. That is what we spoke about in that documentary we made called Legalizing Democracy. Okay, a mature nation can honor democratic ideals while holding the people who violated those ideals responsible. Right? Pointing out that Jefferson did good, but at the same time, how could he have had a child as a slave? How? We have to put it into context. Trump's project is more deliberate and authoritarian. He is using presidential power to discredit professional historians and place government propaganda outside a museum he cannot fully control. But he has a willing audience. Many people prefer comforting mythology, because factual history forces moral confrontation. It asks who benefited, who suffered, and who still carries the consequences. You know, whenever we talk about things like reparations and all of that, people say, well, I didn't do it. No, you didn't. But many are living the spoils, you know. There's a TikTok that I saw recently where this great guy, I think the guy was from South Africa, talking about, no, we don't need any kind of reparations and all of that. And the guy simply said, okay, if my mother bought a car and your daddy stole the car, both my mother and daddy are dead, and then I go into your garage and find the car that your daddy stole, is that car yours or is that car mine? Right? I got two answers for that, right? If you believe in the immorality of conquer, that car belongs to the guy who stole it. That's the immorality of conquering, right? You go into a land and you conquer it, it's yours. You are the way, one who was able to do it, right? So in that, if you're willing to live in an immoral state, that is okay. But if you want to atone for injustices in this world that have occurred, then you'd say, all right, my daddy conquered this car. How can we, in the most undisruptive manner as possible, you can do things in a disruptive manner or in an undisruptive manner. How can we best start to repair for the wrongs committed that have put many in the conditions that they're in today? Right? So many people prefer comfort in mythology because factual history forces moral confrontation. It asks who benefited, who suffered, and who still carries the consequences. But here's the deal, guys. A real patriot, real patriotism does not require innocence. Did the founding fathers create a great thing? You bet you they did. They created a document that was malleable. They created a document with an elastic clause, that document that within a construct could be amended. And instead of amendments, we got the right of women to vote. We got the right of 18-year-olds to vote. We got the rights of citizenship to people. We got the right of so much. So we turned a document, a capital document, into a document that gets better and better and better. Started by the founders, who were not deity, who were not just all good people, who were not looking for freedom for all, but we turned the good of what they implied into a better document. But they are dead and long gone. We have to work for today. We have to make, to come up with our own what makes life better for all. A nation becomes stronger when it faces its crimes, repairs their damage, and expands the freedom it once denied. Trump does not want history. He wants absolution without accountability and a warning sign telling Americans not to believe their own eyes, not to believe their own history. Create it. Make it something that makes you feel good. You know, nobody, and I repeat this, everybody, every American should be able to walk the streets and keep your heads up high. And you keep your head up high, knowing that going forward, you will be doing the things that are truthful and the things that makes life better for absolutely everybody. And what the GOP and the right wing is doing right now, we're trying to hide the truth, we're trying to change history, does nothing good for America. It simply keeps us on that everlasting fight among people. That everlasting fight. So yeah, he's trying to change history. He doesn't want you to learn about who we are, who we were, how we got here, why things are the way they are. So how best to do that? Change history. I mean, it won't work. I see we got a little piece here from that I want to play. I hope I can play this from, thank you, Paul Fleming. I love Neil deGrasse. And guess what? Neil deGrasse went to the same university that I went to, he came there for his master's, didn't finish there. He finished elsewhere because of some issues he had on campus. But let's go ahead and play that. But beforehand, I got Ray Brackens. Come on in, Ray. What's up, my brother?
1: Oh, I'm sorry. Did you have a video you were about to play?
0: I also have Tom Czarnecki. Let me answer that as well. Hi, Tom. How you doing?
2: Hello. Hey, Bert.
0: Are you there, Tom?
2: How are you doing yourself? Yeah, this is an interesting
0: topic. Okay,
2: let
0: me fix that because I can't hear it, so I got to fix that. Bear with me, guys. It's an issue. All right. Are you there, Tom?
2: Yeah. Can you hear me now?
0: I can hear you now. Yes, sir. And let me connect you also with we have two calls that I need to merge. Okay, so I have Tom. Oops, I think I lost the other call. Anyway, Tom, are you there?
2: Oh, no. Yeah,
1: I'm still here.
0: Okay, and you still here? Great.
2: Oh,
0: we got two folks. All right, good. Come on in, Ray, and then I'm going to go to Tom.
2: Go ahead,
1: yeah,
2: Ray.
1: So I was actually reading the preamble of the United States of America. While I was watching you, I just did a quick Google search. And, you know, the few words that, you know, a lot of these MAGA enthusiasts forget, you know, a lot of these conservatives, these so-called America First people, is the preamble says, we the people, you know, and then it says, in order to form a more perfect union. It didn't say the union was already perfect. And a lot of people miss that point. In order to form, meaning it's still in the making, a more perfect union. And I like to also highlight that when I went and looked up the U.S. Constitution, I saw the India Constitution, and I want to tell you what it says. And it actually says, we the people of India have a solemn resolved constitution into a sovereign socialist secular democratic republic. Very specific. Ooh, they got the dreaded S word. But guess what? That's what we really need. If you want to be true about what we need to make America a more perfect union, we need to, first of all, establish that this is, in fact, a secular democratic republic. And for at once establish the separation of church and state. But I'm going to step back and let Brother Tom say something if you want to.
0: Absolutely. Come on in, Brother Tom.
2: Okay, I agree with Ray completely. But, you know, this is kind of related. This whole business of posting signs outside the Smithsonian is interesting to me. And I went to the executive order that Trump just wrote, and I'm going to read you the quote. It's an excerpt, but this kind of sums up what they're after. It says, this report that they're quoting demonstrates that the Smithsonian leadership does not present American history as a shared national inheritance to be taught and celebrated, but instead views American history as a prime tool to advance ideas of social justice and the radical transformation of our society. The report also overwhelmingly demonstrates that current leadership of both the Smithsonian Institution and the museum cannot be trusted to tell America's story with honesty and gratitude. Now, that's very interesting. For one thing, the idea to advance social justice is something I believe in, and the radical transformation of our society I also
0: did
2: believe
0: you, in. Let me ask you, Tom, did you read that right for real? Did they make it look like social justice is a problem?
2: Yes, that's exactly. Quoting So anyway, here's my idea. I think this is great. Let's do this on No King's Day or even sooner. Let's have signs, posters, and billboards on Pennsylvania Avenue leading to the White House saying this: the Trump administration leadership does not present American history objectively as a shared national inheritance to be taught and celebrated, but instead views American history as a prime tool to advance ideas of political injustice and the radical disintegration of our society. The Trump administration overwhelmingly demonstrates that both the executive branch and Congress cannot be trusted to tell America's story with honesty and gratitude.
0: Man, I love that.
2: Take their
0: absolutely.
2: Take their words. take their words and make them eat it. You know,
0: man, you just flipped you just flipped the executive order, brother.
2: Yeah, I mean, if they're going to say that, you know, it's a First Amendment. Okay, they're delivering their First Amendment rights to say, you know, this is wrong. Okay, we can do the same thing, and we could come back even harder against them.
0: I love that. I love that. Ray, you wanted to interject.
1: Yeah, and that's what I love about some people on our side. We like to fight fire with fire.
0: Yes.
2: That's exactly it, Ray. Fire with fire.
0: That is what we've got to do. Well, anyway, guys, anything else you want to add, Ray?
1: No, I mean, pretty much you said it all. Where is Mitch McConnell?
2: He'll magically appear on August 3rd, either dead or alive, and then that's it. They'll be able to.
0: I think he'll appear as a vegetable on the 3rd. I bet that's what's going to happen. It's a vegetable on the 3rd. I mean, it's a sad that we. You know what is so sad? That we are not showing any empathy towards. He is such a bad person that those of us who would normally show empathy don't even feel like even faking empathy for this guy. Thank you very much, guys. Anything else that you wanted to say,
2: okay,
0: Tom?
2: Thanks. No, that's it. Talk to you
0: okay,
2: later.
0: Tom, you owe us a limerick, all right?
2: All right, I do. I'm working on it. Thank you.
0: All right. Thank you, brother. Hey, thank you very much, Ray. You guys are wonderful. Anyway, folks, anybody else want to call, give us a call, 281-823-7747, 281. Hey, thank you for being here, E2247. You always have some good stuff to for us to show. So let me read one of them for our audience, the one that really got to me. Bear with me a second, E2247. Thank you for being here. By the way, Lita Bearcat, Eric Hayes, E2247. May Wood, Lee Grant, Paul Fleming, and of course our beautiful Yvette Avery Herods and Jean Daigle. All right, let's see. The scroll is kind of messing with my eyes right now. Did you see email document identified as EFTA? It's downloadable on the site Zev Jalef and textual report. Let me tell you the only, you know, I wanted to read that to say this first of all. The only reason I haven't done that, and you know, I haven't been doing a whole lot with Epstein, but the reason I haven't pulled that up from your link right now and put that on the screen is I don't have the validation or anything like that. If you have validation, you know, just let us know and we'll take it. We can't all do all the same things, but I love that the work that you're doing. He also says Todd Blanche never asked Ghislaine Maxwell about one name on the list, Howard Lutnick. Why did he not ask? Did Blanche carry the email data with him into Maxwell's meeting, either in whole or in notes? Interesting. Anyway, one other thing here I want to play, and this is from Paul Fleming, Neil deGrasse. Let's go ahead and play that, which is what I was doing beforehand. I hope it works. If it fails, it means that my connections are kind of hosey. So bear with me one second. Let's see if it'll work.
3: My entire life growing up, that impressed the world. We went to the moon. Nobody else was close to going to the moon. As a scientist, it kind of doesn't matter who's making the advances because the fields of science move forward. But as an American, I like baseball, I eat hot dogs, and I eat apple pie. Yeah, I'm American. It kind of hurts to watch this hard-earned leadership evaporate. We will be less secure, less healthy, and less wealthy because some community of people who influence what this country is do not see the value of science deep below all of that. There's an intellectual.
0: And I hope you all see that. I mean, when I watch some of my MAGA friends here in the chat, the level of disdain that they show for science, the level of disdain that they show for facts. I mean, we know that manufacturing jobs are down 75,000 in the country. Yet we have Eric Hayes talking about the manufacturing boom. You know, how do you counter that, folks? Eric Hayes is talking in the chat. MAGA Eric Hayes is talking about a manufacturing boom. I played a video today in my morning show and yesterday on our show that illustrates the decline in manufacturing. In fact, let me do that again. Donald Trump has been speaking about how great he is for the economy and all the great things that he's going to do, right? He is going to increase manufacturing. He's going to reduce the budget. He's going to do all these great things. But he has failed. And now we have the receipts to show you that he has failed. Let's go ahead and start the program with the receipts showing that he has failed.
4: President Trump vowed to improve the nation's economy when he took office for the second time. But now, 18 months later, Americans continue to say they are not seeing the benefits.
5: Good morning, Jonathan. Yeah, you could call this segment Promises Made, Promises Not Kept. And there are many to talk about on the economy, things like inflation. He promised to get gas prices down to $2 and so forth. But I want to talk about it, just a couple of those today, and really start with the budget deficit and the national debt. So Trump, of course, promised that he would cut the deficit sharply during his term. That actually hasn't happened. If you look at the deficit, actually, we can go back all the way to Obama. He left the country with less than $1 trillion deficit. That sounds almost a little bit quaint today. We obviously had COVID, but here's Trump. And so he came in and the budget deficit was $1.8 trillion the year before he arrived. Now it's $1.9 trillion. It's going to stay at $1.9 trillion. And the Congressional Budget Office projects it will go up to $2.5 trillion. How did this happen? Why did this happen? A lot of it is the one big beautiful bill. You'll remember the tax cuts that Trump put in place, which he said were going to juice the economy and get growth going, and that they would in effect pay for themselves. None of that has really happened. You can see that in the national debt when you start to add these numbers to our debt. Obviously, the debt goes up. We just crossed 100% national debt relative to the size of the economy. That's a psychological figure, but nonetheless something people pay attention to. We are on track to hit 106% of debt to GDP, which would actually surpass the World War II record. And that is going to come actually 2 years sooner than we thought it was going to come, because the Trump deficits actually are going up instead of down. And then by 2036, it could reach 120% of GDP.
4: So, Steve, your second chart analyzes the savings promised through the now defunct Department of Government Efficiency, DOGE, as well as sweeping tariffs. So let's take a look now at some of the claims made by DOGE head Elon Musk and President Trump.
6: But we set up DOGE.
7: Yes.
6: How much do you think we can rip out of this wasted $6.5 trillion Harris-Biden budget?
7: Well, I think we can do at least $2
6: trillion. Yeah!
7: Yes.
6: $2 trillion.
7: I mean, at the end of the day, you're being taxed. You're being taxed. All government spending is taxation. So whether it's direct taxation or all government spending, it either becomes inflation or it's direct taxation. Your money is being wasted, and the Department of Government Efficiency is going to fix that.
8: As you know, we're taking in trillions of dollars from tariffs, and they've been so incredible for our country, so incredible. We're keeping our companies happy. We're keeping them solid and sane. And they're very, very thrilled at what's happened. They can't even believe it. And we've never seen investment like this. Without the tariffs, we would have just a fraction of that. And we're really the only one that can do tariffs. Nobody else is able to do them.
4: Steve, were they right about any of that?
5: Well, they were right in their goals, but not right in the execution. It's actually pretty funny to listen to it. So, yeah, part of, again, what I said before of how they were going to deal with the deficit was cut taxes, but also cut spending. And you heard Elon Musk talk about $2 trillion they were going to cut over some unspecified period of time. By their own claims, the stuff they have put out, they claim a number of $215 billion. However, they put up what was called a wall of receipts. They put up sort of a list of all the cuts that they had thought they had achieved. And when you actually add them up, it comes to $35 billion plus or minus. And a bunch of private experts have tried to look at this number as well, gotten in the same place. So they didn't really cut spending at all in any material way. And of course, other kinds of spending continue to go up. I love the fact that Trump was talking about trillions of dollars of tariff revenue. You'll see at the peak month, it only hit $32 billion. And so this would have to go on for many, many, many months. I can't even calculate the number in my head to get to trillions of dollars. But then the Supreme Court ruled. And so what was becoming income to the federal government, helping with the deficit, suddenly has now become returning money to the people who paid those tariffs, companies. And that is actually obviously a negative for the deficit. So, in fact, tariffs are on their way from not even being a positive, but potentially being a negative and helping that $1.9 trillion deficit.
4: Elon Musk feels like a character from another lifetime there, but I suspect we'll see him in a lot of Democratic ads this fall. So, Steve, your final chart addresses Trump's claims about his ability to boost America's manufacturing industry. Let's take a look at what the president told small business owners this past May.
8: One of the strongest effects of our tax cuts and tariffs is the Trump manufacturing boom, is what they're calling it, because that's what we have. We have never had anything like what's happening now. And when I talk about, again, the $18 trillion, that's coming in and building places.
4: So, Steve, a lot of bravado there. But where do things actually stand among manufacturing jobs right now?
5: Yeah, again, it's kind of incredible to hear the president describe himself as the manufacturing president. And I applaud his ambitions, but let's just talk about what the reality is. The reality is that manufacturing, obviously you had COVID and all the stuff going on, but it got as high as 12.9 million jobs back here. And then it started to decline, and it simply continued to decline under Trump. So in fact, rather than gaining any manufacturing jobs, we've lost 75,000 manufacturing jobs since Trump arrived. He also likes to talk about the building boom. I think on the show yesterday, he talked about $19 trillion of new investment in America. That is obviously a crazy number. But in any event, when you look at something like factory building, you can see that the factory building went up sharply under Biden. A lot of this had to do with the CHIPS Act, the Inflation Reduction Act, incentives for clean energy. Companies were out building stuff. Then it peaked, and now it has just been going down under Trump, down to $175 billion rate from a peak of $250 billion. Trump also likes to talk about data centers and how much they're going to help this manufacturing boom, so to speak. And in fact, you can see data center construction has gone up a bit. It's up to $43 billion, but not nearly enough to compensate for how much actual factory loss has been achieved. And of course, data centers employ not so many people. Factories employ a lot of people. So again, no manufacturing boom, no manufacturing renaissance evident in any.
0: There you go. So as you can see, wake up, wake up. There was no manufacturing boom. In fact, under Trump, we lost manufacturing. Under the CHIPS Act, Biden got a ton of manufacturing. Donald Trump lost manufacturing. Wake up, guys. You have supported a failure, but there's room for you on the side of people who know what's happening. Look, we are 2 minutes past our stuff, so I want to thank you guys all for being here. Love you all from the depths of my heart. Please, please consider becoming our subscribers, paid subscribers. 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We cannot do this without you. Anyway, folks, got to get out of here. Got to go try and install a couple more cameras. Anyway, thank you so kindly for your eyes. Thank you so kindly for your support. Love you all. My name is Egberto Willis. This is Politics Done Right. And you guys know how I end this, baby. I am what? Out.
9: Donald Trump promised a short war. 5 months later, his own administration is refusing to say whether it might continue for years or how many more Americans might die. Trump then freezes when directly confronted about whether his threats to destroy Iranian civilian infrastructure could be war crimes. And as his political position deteriorates, he's demanding new voting restrictions before these midterms that are just months away, while Caroline Leavitt desperately blames Joe Biden for everything bad happening under Trump. We'll also look at the president's disturbing six-hour explosion of bizarre AI fantasies and the new push to question Barron Trump about his alleged connection to the Tate brothers who have been arrested, and Mitch McConnell's six-week disappearance. What's the latest with it? Plus the White House Correspondents' Dinner Redux treated Trump's authoritarian threats like comedy. Disgusting. All of that and more today. I want to start with a reminder, which is that we were told this Iran war would be 2 to 3 weeks. It's now been 5 months. We are in week 22. And Donald Trump's own administration is openly preparing Americans to be ready. The war could be starting to be in the range of years. Forget about weeks, but not even months, years. And it could kill even more American troops. Remember that this is the peace president, the self-proclaimed peace president, the proclaimed by Tulsi Gabbard peace president. And he criticized exactly these types of open-ended forever wars. He said only stupid presidents get us into this crap. Well, Kristen Welker on NBC confronted Trump's ambassador to the UN, Mike Waltz, with a very simple question, which was, Trump said this would last weeks. It's been 5 months. Will it at least be over by the end of the year? Well, take a look at this.
10: Iran right now.
11: Mr. Ambassador, a lot of people are very interested in the timeline of this because President Trump had initially said that this conflict would last for a matter of weeks, 5 to 6 weeks. He said, we are now at the 5 month mark. Will this war be over by the new year?
9: Well, listen to whether there's a yes or a no here.
10: This war has been going on for 47 years.
9: Incorrect. The regime has been in power 47 years, but the United States has not been at war with Iran for that period of time. Not to mention, we were obviously not at war with Iran while the Obama-Iran nuclear deal was in place. So he's starting, it's a yes or no question. He starts with a lie that is neither a yes nor a no.
10: These attacks on Americans,
11: not in this,
10: of course, not necessarily this intensity, but at some level, Iran has been at war with the United States. Heck, I was just.
9: So the question was, is it conceivable, is it possible that this might not be over by the end of 2026? And Waltz certainly doesn't disabuse Kristen Welker of that notion. Now, notice the scam that Mike Waltz is running here. The question was about Trump's war, the military conflict that Trump chose to launch on February 28th after repeatedly promising Americans there are not going to be, we're going to get out of wars and certainly not going to get into any new ones. Waltz's answer is, well, there have been tensions with Iran for 47 years. Now, by that logic, the administration could keep this war going forever and go, this was a 47-year-old war. Trump was just president for a little bit. Trump has nothing to do with it. And of course, we all recognize how absurd and completely deranged that is. Now, Kristen Welker continued to press him and said, can Americans expect Trump's war to be over by the end of the year? Let's listen to his next answer.
10: Position of strength.
11: But very quickly, do you anticipate this conflict will be concluded by the new year?
10: Oh, I'm not going to put some kind of timeline on it. The president has all options on the table, and he is exercising both diplomatic, economic, and military to achieve a very clear strategic aim. And that's what's different. The wars of my generation, we had policy drift. Here, the president is very focused.
11: This was an incredible.
9: Art, I hope people are realizing what's going on here. There is no timeline. There's no definition of a victory. There's no, forget about an exit strategy. It's all options are on the table. I'm not going to get ahead of the president on timeline. These are all Washington phrases that are used when they want maximum freedom to keep escalating and escalating, but never telling you what they are actually planning. Now, remember how this was sold. We would have decisive action. For a few weeks, America would win. Everybody's weak. Everybody's incompetent. But Trump is strong, and he knows how to impose peace through strength. We had weeks, they become months. We supposedly won it, what, 60 times by now? And the end of the year may not even be the end of this thing. And the administration officials are refusing to tell Americans whether it could continue for years. The fact that they aren't saying, of course, it's not going to last years, tells us everything we need to know. Now, then Kristen Welker gets maybe to the darkest question of all, which is, should Americans prepare for more American service members to die? And it is another refusal and an incredibly cold one.
11: This was an incredibly somber week, as you know, for the country. Four U.S. service members were killed in Iranian attacks. President Trump, Defense Secretary Pete Hegseth, others attended the dignified transfer at Dover Air Force Base on Wednesday. Should the country brace for more American lives to be lost in this conflict, Mr. Ambassador?
10: Every man and woman who signs up, as I have and so many others, to go serve knows of that eventual possibility. And my heart breaks for those families receiving the worst news of
9: You seem heartbroken.
10: Their lives, as does the president, all the way down the chain of command. Where I am thankful as a veteran is that we finally have a president who has said enough is enough. The Iranian regime has killed thousands of American soldiers, has threatened our neighbors, has threatened the region and threatened the United States, and no more. And if they are willing to do this, if they were willing to build a massive conventional shield, which is what they were trying to do, you mentioned the issue of munitions and interceptors. Imagine if the president had—
9: All right. The question was, are more soldiers going to die because of Donald Trump's optional war? And the answer was, everybody knows when they sign up that they might get killed. That's the answer. Now, I hope, if military recruiters are being honest, I hope that it is true that members of the military understand that there are risks to serving. But that doesn't give presidents permission to send them into pointless wars with no timeline, no clearly defined objective, no explanation of when do we get to come home? When is it over? The troops accept the risk of defending the country, but that doesn't mean you give Donald Trump a blank check to gamble with their lives because he promised a quick war and has no plan for what to do now. This is how forever wars happen, by the way. The original promise disappears. Do we even remember why we got into, they will never have a nuclear weapon? And they kind of didn't because we destroyed it over the summer, but then they did, and so we had to go back. The objective keeps changing, and they stop talking. Notice how we're not getting any more, well, we think it's going to go 26 weeks. That discussion is gone. Every new death becomes a justification for more escalation. They got some of our people. Now we're really going to go after them. So Trump didn't end endless wars. He may have created a new one. And his administration is now telling us as clearly as they can, without just saying it out loud, there is no end in sight. There is no end in sight. There should be political consequences for this. And this, by the way, happening as global horror spreads over the authoritarian collapse that Donald Trump had this weekend. We must address that right now. Donald Trump used the rescheduled White House Correspondents' Dinner over the weekend to announce that he intends to run for a fourth term. And he repeats the lie that he won in 2020. And he humiliates journalist Caitlin Collins to her face. But I believe that the most disturbing part of all of this is not just Donald Trump. We know who Donald Trump is. It's watching an institution supposedly dedicated to holding presidential power accountable turn this entire thing into dinner theater. Here is Trump, it's so funny, announcing his fourth term campaign.
12: Okay, but we are all doing good together. That's why tonight, to show just how much I care about the press, and I want to save your ratings, I'm pleased to announce my intention to, and this is somewhat of a scoop, my intention to run for a fourth term as President of the United States. I will be doing that. I will be having an official, in fact, I think I have, I won three times. Now I'm going to do it again.
9: So Trump just put on a Trump 2028 hat.
12: Thank you. I'm going to do it. Should be easy. I'm getting very good at running for president. Now, I won 3 times, did very well the second time, by the way. It's a rigged election, but we don't have to talk about it. You know, it's interesting. When you come back and you do a good job like we did, you don't care about it so much. But we do have to tighten up these elections because they really are in seriously bad shape. Okay, but
9: now the obvious response is, oh, Trump was just joking. And I'm not naive to the fact that there's an element of joking. Trump's trying to be funny. He's not currently mounting a fourth term campaign or whatever. But Trump's jokes are threats with plausible deniability. He'll say the authoritarian thing and an audience of journalists laughs despite Trump having insulted them, despite Trump having attacked them for years, despite Trump having no respect for the one profession that's in the Constitution, the press. And they go, well, it's a joke. And then Trump says it again. And then he sells the merch and then he watches how people react to it. And notice that even the joke depends on another lie. I won 3 times. No, you didn't. You lost the 2020 election. There was no evidence of fraud remotely capable of changing the results in even a single state. His own administration, his attorney general, Republican state officials, courts, they all rejected this ridiculous fantasy that he won't stop repeating. And the 22nd Amendment also says nobody can be elected president more than twice. Changing it would require 2/3 of the House, 2/3 of the Senate, ratification by 3/4 of the states, and Trump has no path to doing that. So the danger isn't Trump can declare himself president for life tomorrow. That's not the danger. I'm not suggesting that it is. The danger is a sitting president can repeatedly reject election results, discuss violating constitutional limits, while the political culture is processing it as mere entertainment. Now, then in one of the ugliest moments of this entire thing, Donald Trump turned to CNN's Caitlin Collins, who had just received an award for her reporting. And this is what he had to say.
12: They'll learn their lesson, but I want to personally congratulate CNN's Caitlin Collins on receiving her award. It was all about me. It's a fake. She shouldn't get the award. It was a fake, but I didn't mind. I said, Caitlin, congratulations. But it was fake. There's no question about it. But she's a young, attractive woman. She never smiles. I said, Caitlin, do you have a smile? Smile. You have a nice position. You're at CNN fake news. You should be a happy person. So smile, Caitlin. Just smile. But
9: think about what is happening here. Okay. But I mean, really think about the dystopian nature of this trash. The president congratulates a journalist, sort of, but it's like not really sincere. He declares her award fake, attacks her employer, and then tells this accomplished professional, you should be smiling more because you're a young, attractive woman. That epitomizes Trump's understanding of journalism. If the coverage flatters him, it's legitimate. But if you've got reporting that challenges him in any way, it's fake. And a woman asking difficult questions should stop looking so serious and give Trump a little smile, a cute smile, Caitlin, please. And Trump can't tolerate that Caitlin Collins is being recognized in the same room as he is because the award wasn't about honoring him. It's about honoring her work, which, by the way, was critical and incisive reporting related to Donald Trump. He had to degrade the journalism, the journalist, and CNN. And then he goes back to the jokes about his next term.
12: We all did very well. It was a hell of an evening, I can tell you that. Won't soon be forgotten. And I think a lot was learned from that evening. A tremendous amount was learned about security and about other things, the dangers of what we all do. But just like my presidency, the second time is always better. It's always better. And the third time will be better yet. I'm only kidding.
9: What is funny about this crap? And again, everybody laughs and Trump gets exactly what he wants. If people object, his defenders go, oh, these triggered people can't take a joke. But then if nobody objects, another authoritarian leader enters normal political conversation. And this is where I do believe the White House Correspondents' Dinner itself deserves scrutiny. The dinner honored legitimate journalism. It included reporting that challenged Trump. And of course, the association is not responsible for everything that the president says from its stage. Inviting the president is a longstanding tradition. Trump has declined for a bunch of time. I think this is the first time he's gone. Journalists should

0: fear being in the same room with the powerful people they are covering. But there is something disgustingly broken when you turn the relationship between the president and the press into this celebrity banquet, as Trump just continues attacking journalists and threatening media organizations with lawsuits and dismissing unfavorable reporting as fake and toying with trying to stay in power beyond his constitutional limits. Peter Baker of the New York Times said that the dinner should be rethought by the association after seeing what happened. And I kind of think Peter Baker has a point. If we're supposed to celebrate the First Amendment, but you give Trump a glamorous stage from which he undermines the people practicing the First Amendment and everybody laughs and cheers, this is what democratic erosion looks like in real life. It's not a scary, you know, it's not the Imperial March of Star Wars with a sign that says authoritarianism begins now. It's jokes and lies and breaching norms and institutions that convince themselves everything's normal. The speech was embarrassing, and the room's willingness to play along reveals something far more dangerous. And it really reinforces, boy, do we need independent media. So we're pushing to 4 million YouTube subscribers. We're under attack by this White House. I've been listed as a media offender. They have no respect for what we are doing. As corporate media is failing hard, consider following me. Consider following your other independent favorites. 4 million on YouTube is the immediate goal. It costs nothing. We're going to try to offer something different then. If I have anything to say about it. The David Pakman Show is an audience-supported program, and the best, most direct way to support the show is by becoming a member at joinpakman.com. 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Barron Trump is now being pulled into a potentially criminal investigation. Trump is furious as another Trump family member is hit with a remarkable demand. Now, I have to start with this. Barron Trump is an adult. Barron Trump is not a child. This has to be the first thing we start with when talking about it, because you always hear about, oh, the children, the kids of elected officials are off limits. Trump still refers to his older sons as good kids, despite Don Jr. being almost 50 years old. So remember, we're talking about adults here. Now, before I even tell you what specifically this new investigation is about, I want to remind you that we know Barron Trump has been involved in politics behind the scenes. Barron Trump played a huge role in getting Trump into crypto stuff. Trump's entire family is now in this very lucrative crypto grift. Trump reportedly made about $1.3 billion from crypto in 2025, and never mind the amount that Trump's entire family made from the World Financial, I forget exactly the name of the organization they're involved with Witkoff's kids. That is Barron's influence that Trump has gotten so into crypto. Barron played a huge role in getting Trump on a lot of podcasts he did in the 2024 campaign, which, by the way, was good strategy. I've said it was smart. Put him on the Nelk Boys, put him on Lex Fridman on Rogan's show. That reportedly was at the encouragement of Barron Trump, and it helped play a role in Trump ultimately defeating Kamala Harris. So before we go any further, this is an adult. It's an adult that it's not like Tiffany Trump, who's an adult, but not in any way involved with Trump's candidacy and presidency. It is an adult involved both in Trump's electoral campaigns and in money making schemes. Bottom line, there is now a demand growing for testimony from Barron Trump. Our friend, Congresswoman Yasemin Ansari, explains it. She says Barron is tied, to the recently arrested Tate brothers, Andrew and Tristan Tate. There's rape, sexual assault being thrown around, possible extradition. And Congresswoman Ansari says, listen, we need his testimony.
1: Absolutely. I could not agree more. Barron Trump is an adult. He's a full-blown adult, and he is very influential in the Trump White House orbit. I mean, we know from, you know, from the first administration and from this administration that the Trump children play a very big role in the administration and policies that are passed. They benefit financially from the way the Trump administration operates and the self-dealing and the corruption that takes place. We know, you know, very famously, Ivanka Trump also, who I think even as a, you know, as a grown woman gets the same kind of treatment, right? Because of her relationship with her father and the way Donald Trump talks about her. I think there are a lot of parallels to be drawn with the, you know, Donald Trump, Ivanka relationship and the way he tries to, you know, let her get away with her actions. It's the same with Barron and Melania. But Ivanka had a very big role in the first administration. Jared Kushner is still conducting foreign policy on behalf of the United States. Barron Trump has not only been influential in the campaign and connecting the campaign to the manosphere, which of course, Andrew Tate is a, you know, major influencer in that space, but he also has, you know, is similar to his brothers undertaking in corruption, undertaking in investments and prediction markets and stock trading.
0: So she's getting to a lot of the same substance that I'm pointing out, which is this guy is substantively involved. Now, we should be precise about what's happening here. Barron Trump has not been charged with a crime. There's no public evidence that Barron committed a crime, participated in any decisions involving the Tate brothers. This is a request for testimony as part of a proposed congressional investigation into whether people around Trump are using political influence to help the Tates. Now, there could be criminal referrals that come from it, but we need to distinguish what this is from what it is not. Andrew and Tristan Tate are facing dozens of extraordinarily serious allegations in the UK, and the new charges reportedly include rape, sex trafficking against both of them. And in Andrew's case, a charge involving indecent images of a child. Of course, the brothers deny all wrongdoing. And the question for Congress is how two men facing allegations this serious managed to develop such extensive connections to the president's political movement, and also whether those connections affect United States policy. Andrew Tate has publicly claimed he knows the Trump family. He's communicated with Barron and is very close with them. And The New Yorker has also reported apparent communications between Andrew Tate and Barron, although a spokesperson for Tate denies them. And MS Now says it has not independently confirmed that. So what Congresswoman Ansari is asking the Republican Oversight Committee Chairman James Comer to investigate, and James Comer is a piece of, you know, he's a piece of work. She says we have detailed, direct, extensive communications between Tate and Barron. So we got to question Barron here. What did he know regarding the Tates? Did he communicate with Donald Trump or administration officials about their legal problems and whether anybody tried to influence their custody or travel restrictions, passport status, possible extradition? And Barron is only the tip of the iceberg. Junior, Donald Trump Jr., previously referred to the detention of the Tates in Romania as absolute insanity. J.D. Vance follows both of them on Twitter. The Tates have reportedly, or their representatives, have reportedly met with Congressman Wesley Hunt, with Richard Grenell, one of Trump's special envoys. They were accused of pressuring Romania on their behalf, although Grenell denies it at this point in time. So this is a network of connections very much worthy of scrutiny. If Barron merely communicated with Andrew Tate and had nothing to do with government policy, Trump's campaign, the crypto schemes, all of it, he can come in and he can say that under oath. And being asked questions doesn't mean you're guilty. But the Trump standard seems to be any investigation involving Trump or anybody near him must be illegitimate by default. And Republicans can go and investigate Hunter Biden for years. Joe Biden doesn't get in the way. They display his private pictures in Congress and drag him before committees. But asking an adult member of the Trump family, what do you know, is considered this unthinkable assault on the family. Give me a break. Now, James Comer is not going to pursue this. Of course, House Republicans have no appetite for investigating anybody connected to Trump. They risk being subjected to Trump's wrath. But the real danger for Trump is November. If Democrats win the House, which they are likely to do, right now it looks most likely outcomes, Democrats win the House, but not the Senate. Democrats get subpoena power. And at that point, the Tate's connections to Barron,

longer Mitch McConnell remains in office and away from Washington, the better it is for Democrats. And I'm going to explain this because I'm getting a lot of email about this. I think some people are confused. Mitch McConnell has missed every Senate vote since June 11th. On June 14th, the story is he fell, briefly lost consciousness, and was hospitalized, during which he ended up with mild pneumonia. But he's doing great. We got weeks of vague assurances that he's recovering nicely. He, of course, remained completely out of sight. Eventually, his office put out a picture and said that the 84-year-old was being transferred to a rehab facility. He was pictured with his wife, Elaine Chao, holding what appeared to be the sports pages from that day's Washington Post. We still have not seen a live appearance or heard directly from him. There is significant speculation that the picture is old or was AI modified. Even Republican senators said, I've been told that that's an old picture. And then nothing once again for weeks, additional weeks. We now have a statement from spokesman David Popp, who said to the Washington Post, quote, the senator continues to meet with staff regarding Senate and Kentucky business, including discussions on defense appropriations, foreign policy, the farm bill, constituent services, and constituent federal grant requests. As the senator continues to improve in rehab, we will be sure to keep you updated. This is basically a more detailed version of, don't worry, Mitch is working with staff. Maybe he is, but after 6 weeks, it's time to request a brief, independently verifiable appearance. You even got Republican Senator Tommy Tuberville saying we should at least get some video. But here's the political twist I want to address. Democrats should want McConnell to remain a senator and remain missing for as long as possible. Why? Republicans already lost Lindsey Graham. Without McConnell, their working Senate majority is down another vote. His absence leaves the Appropriations Committee evenly divided, makes it hard for Republicans to get Trump's military spending through. So the best, as infuriating as this whole thing is, the best tactical situation for Democrats is what's happening right now. McConnell technically has the seat, prevents a replacement, cannot appear to cast votes. Now, I've been seeing people claiming if Mitch McConnell resigns or the seat becomes vacant, Democratic Kentucky Governor Andy Beshear can appoint a Democrat, but he can't. Kentucky Republicans changed that law specifically to remove the governor's power to appoint a replacement senator. Beshear vetoed the legislation, but Republicans overrode him. So the law right now would be that there needs to be a special election. Beshear has suggested maybe he will challenge that, but that would open up a legal fight. Very uncertain. I highly doubt it leads to an automatic Democratic appointment, probably not before the next person is sworn in. And Democrats would be significant underdogs if there is a special election. Democrats are extraordinarily unlikely to win that. So I think that the best scenario is, of course, McConnell's constituents deserve answers about whether he's alive and whether he's ever coming back. As a matter of Senate power, Republicans are the ones who should be anxious about this absence rather than Democrats, because for Democrats, the politically advantageous outcome is McConnell remains a senator, continues recovering nicely. Do we believe that? Who knows? But stays very far from the Senate floor so that he is unable to cast any ballots. Now, there's one other element of this, which is this August 3rd, August 4th deadline we're coming up on. The best understanding that we have right now is that if Mitch McConnell were to resign or die before August 4th, meaning by August 3rd, Andy Beshear has to have a special election. Now, the law doesn't say when, and there are questions like, could he schedule it for the day before the new Congress takes over? There's all these questions. But if Mitch doesn't make it to August 3rd, there has to be a special election. If Mitch does make it to August 4th, there is no special election. So after everybody's talking about this August 4th deadline, after August 4th, the seat would remain with Mitch McConnell as the senator up until the new senator, whoever wins in November, is sworn in January. So that may leave Republicans down a seat for even longer. So it's important to understand what's going on. Do we need accountability and transparency from our elected officials? Of course we do.
Do we have a problem with the gerontocracy, a government by the elderly in the United States? And people

0: people staying too long in positions of power. Of course we do. But expediting Mitch McConnell's resignation potentially gives Republicans a vote. I don't want Republicans having more votes. So just something to keep in mind here. If you like this show, I would love for you to get my Substack writing. 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Caroline Leavitt is panicking and made it evident during a bizarre interview with Donald Trump's daughter-in-law, and she is stunning people with a desperate plea. Please keep blaming Joe Biden for everything, even though it's been 550 days since Joe Biden left office. This is really a perfect preview of Republican strategy for the midterms. Blame Biden for everything. And if it happened under Biden, great. If it happened under Trump, also blame Biden. And if it stops working, and this is the interesting part, communism. Just start saying communism, communism, communism, and hope nobody has a follow-up question. Here is Caroline Leavitt.
1: They all got me up to speed pretty quickly, and now we're back out at the podium.
2: Well, speaking of the midterms, we know the tradition. Mm-hmm. The party that has the White House typically has an uphill battle for mm-hmm. the midterms. And when you look at the top issue among voters right now, it seems to be the cost of living. So what steps have been taken by the White House to really address that? Because that's going to be important as we head towards November.
1: Yeah. Well, the president and the White House, we fully recognize that. And I would remind your viewers and the American people of who caused the affordability crisis.
0: Yeah, tell us, Caroline, please.
1: In this country. It was Joe Biden and it was the Democrats in this city when they were in power. And President Trump took immediate action on day one to fix that with his overall economic formula of tax cuts, deregulation, and energy dominance. That's what this administration has been working on every single day for the past year and a half. President Trump and Republicans signed the largest middle class tax cut in history. Every single Democrat voted against it. President Trump and Republicans created Trump accounts where children who are signing up today, like my daughter, will have nearly $300,000 worth of savings in these accounts by the time they are 18. That is giving our children the American dream on a silver platter in the touch of an app, and Democrats are opposed to that. How could you be?
0: Leavitt says Trump took immediate action to fix affordability, but prices are up. When has inflation been negative since Donald Trump took over? When have wages exceeded inflation growth? Because even if you can't get prices down, if you've got some inflation, but wage growth exceeds that inflation, people's purchasing power goes up. Never, never since Donald Trump took over. In fact, we're down to 3.5% inflation now, which is still too high, according to Trump. When Biden was president, 3.5% was too high, but it even hit 3.8% the previous month. So hold on a second. Republicans control the White House and Congress. Biden hasn't been president for 550 days. They've been given all of the power that they say Trump needs to fix all this stuff. How many years into a Trump administration can we get before Trump is responsible for anything? Now, nobody denies inflation surged under Biden at the beginning of his term. It surged globally. The pandemic, supply chain crisis, stimulus, housing shortage, Russia's invasion of Ukraine. There were a bunch of contributing factors. Biden was president and voters punished Democrats for it. When Biden and Harris went out going, everything's awesome, voters said, no, it's not. And Joe Biden did not start Donald Trump's war with Iran. Joe Biden did not impose global tariffs. Biden is not forcing Trump to pursue any of these policies that raise the cost of fuel and the cost of imported goods and the materials that American businesses use. Now, we have a study from the Tax Foundation, and not a left wing entity. And the Tax Foundation estimates that Trump's tariffs this year will cost every American household about $700. In addition to the 2025 tariffs, by the way. And meanwhile, the Iran war is driving oil and gas prices up. And these are optional choices that Donald Trump made. Now, Caroline Leavitt's argument is Trump gets credit for anything good, but Biden gets blame for anything bad. And apparently the presidency is powerful enough for Trump to fix everything. That's how he campaigned, but never powerful enough for him to be blamed for a damn thing. Now, Caroline Leavitt then moved on to what Republicans are increasingly using as their substitute for an economic argument. If you can blame Biden, great. If you can talk about communism or our education system, that's cool too.
2: Fox News polling shows that Democrats have a favorable opinion of socialism over capitalism by a large majority, as opposed to Republicans who have by about 50 points more favorable view of capitalism over socialism. What do you make of those numbers? And what would your message be maybe to independent voters who are looking at these two parties as we head towards the midterms? You have one party, the Republican Party, obviously capitalist, you know, free market people who want you to be able to keep more of your own money. Then you have the Democrats on the other side who basically are taken over by socialists.
1: Totally. The Democrat Party has totally capitulated to the communists within their ranks. Communism has never worked. And it's very scary that a major political party in this country, the Democrat Party, is being controlled by communists. And their only real answer to any problem is to just take more from the individuals who make that country great and give it to the government. You know, it sounds great to have free food, free healthcare, free rent, but who's paying for all of that? We are. You will be. It's easy to sell, but it doesn't work. And I think, unfortunately, so many people in this country are falling for it because of our liberal, biased education system. We live in the best country in the history of the world. That's what our children should be taught.
0: Listen, this conversation has become completely mind-rotting. But David, I thought you also weren't a communist. Well, listen, she says communism has never worked. Fine. I'm not a communist. Neither is she. Most elected Democrats aren't communists. In fact, I don't know of any that are. Most Democratic voters aren't communists. Wanting a combination of expanded health care, school meals, housing assistance, lower rent doesn't mean we transfer ownership of the economy to the state. That's not what is being advocated for. And these generic polls she talks about, asking people, do you prefer capitalism or socialism or communism? They tell us very little. You're basically polling reactions to what people often wrongly believe these words mean without really talking about policy. Ask people about policies. Should children get meals at school? Should Medicare negotiate prescription drug prices? Should somebody go bankrupt because they got cancer? Should billionaires pay a higher effective tax rate than their secretaries? Should we be building way more housing and preventing families from being thrown onto the street? Then we can debate what works, what it costs, and how to pay for it. But Caroline Leavitt instead invents this fantasy platform of unlimited free food and free rent and free healthcare, calls it communism, and says everybody wants it, and says the education system is to blame for teaching everybody this crap. It's just not what's happening. Finally, she explained why being Trump's press secretary is just so, so easy. This is good.
1: Yeah, I've been in this press world now for quite some time, and it's constant and busy and evolving. So it took me some time, you know, several days to really wrap my arms around everything that's going on here at the White House. But thankfully, you know, working for the president, people always ask, what's it like to be, you know, his spokesperson? And he makes it.
0: It's so easy because he always tells the truth.
1: Very easy because he just tells you like it is. And he's so accessible, not just to me, but to all of his staff here. And so it was a gif where I was really able to figure out what was going on here in the building, obviously receive briefings from the Secretary of State and our policymakers, our legislative affairs team, what's going on in Capitol Hill. They all got me up to speed pretty quickly. And now we're back out at the podium. We'll speak.
0: Donald Trump may be the single worst example of somebody who just tells it like it is. He lies about elections. He lies about tariffs. He lies about the economy. He lies about crowd sizes. He lies about wars. He lies about how long wars will take. He lies about when we're getting his new health care plan. He lies about the deficit. He lies about deals that don't exist. He'll contradict himself within seconds in the same speech and then deny that he did it when anybody calls him on it, which, by the way, his staff very rarely calls him on it. Leavitt's job is easy only is that in that there is no expectation of consistency. It's not easy because Trump always tells the truth. It's easy because she can say one thing one day and the next thing the next day or the next minute. And as long as she appears to be loyal to Trump, she's not going to get punished and she gets to keep her job. This is the entire midterm message. Trump inherited every problem. created not a single problem, and deserves two more years to fix the things Republicans insist he has already fixed and also are Joe Biden's fault anyway. It's incoherent. If voters judge them by what's happened to cost of living instead of by the word communism, these Republicans are going to have a very serious problem. But it depends on us getting out there and voting. And that is exactly what I plan to do. Donald Trump threatened to bomb Iranian bridges and power plants. And a reporter said, is that a war crime? And Trump's answer was to attack the reporter. We've seen this before.
3: Question about Iran. You're talking about blowing up civilian power plants and bridges. Much of the civilized world would consider that a war crime. Do you?
4: I won't respond to that question. Who are you with?
3: The New York Times.
4: And I figured so. Failing New York Times.
0: Failing New York Times. And that's it. You don't get an answer. He could have said every strike will follow the laws of war. Of course. He could have explained, I don't know, which military targets he meant, or he could have said, well, we're going to get these targets, but they have strategic value. And here's how we're going to protect civilians. He didn't do any of that. He just said, who are you with? The New York Times. Very much a failing New York Times. Now, more than likely, Trump understood answering the substance could be a big legal problem and a big political problem, because at the end of the day, he is proposing war crimes. So he refuses to answer and he attacks the messenger. Now, I don't even know that cornered is the right word. Trump got a single direct question, refused to answer it, and there were no immediate consequences for refusing to answer. And what Trump announced is every time Iran attacks a ship in the Strait of Hormuz, America will destroy one bridge or power plant, including near Tehran. Now, that is not how lawful military targeting works. Attacking a bridge or a power plant is not automatically a war crime. Civilian infrastructure could be a legitimate military target if it contributes to military operations and provides a definitive military advantage. But commanders must distinguish military targets from civilian objects, and they must consider, is civilian harm going to be excessive relative to the military advantage we get? They have to take feasible precautions in those situations. Trump is like, I'm not going to answer that. Who you with? Failing New York Times. And the punishment formula is for every military ship that's hit or other ships, America will destroy a piece of infrastructure. Well, which bridge? Which power plant? What military function does it serve? Does the electricity run hospitals or water treatment or sewage systems? How many civilians could die when the lights go out? And Trump's stated criteria is Iran does something, we're going to do this other thing. And international law prohibits intentionally attacking civilian objects that are not valid military objectives. Trump wants revenge, but revenge doesn't change the law. Now, there was a discussion I read which said, isn't this all kind of like a distraction from the Epstein files? And I want to address it. You know, at this point, everything, depending on who you talk to, everything is supposedly a distraction from everything else. We can follow one, more than one scandal at the same time. And so when I see a president threatening potentially unlawful attacks on civilian infrastructure, that deserves attention. And Trump promised peace through strength. 5 months into the war, we've got 13 consecutive nights of new strikes and commercial shipping is under attack and troops are dead. And Trump can't define victory or explain the exit or tell us how much longer this is going to last. That is important. A single question from a reporter exposed how vapid this whole thing is. And also, we're not going to forget about the Epstein files. And we've done multiple interviews about the Epstein files over the last few weeks. And we can do two things at once. But here, this totally depraved and wacky retaliation formula combined with an insult to the reporter and no legal answer is what we are focused on. Now, just to go back to the beginning of the show, Donald Trump over the weekend went to the rescheduled White House Correspondents' Dinner, and he joked about how he won in 2020, and he joked about how he's running again, and he put on a Trump 2028 hat and did the full routine. And the room of press who have been roundly attacked by Trump and suppressed by Trump and disrespected by Trump, who has no respect for the media, laughed at most of it. And here is Donald Trump getting a serious substantive question. There are other countries where if you're asked about your apparent plan to commit war crimes and you go, who are you with? Ah, the failing New York Times. That becomes a scandal where every serious media outlet reports on it and attempts to hold the president accountable and will join in asking the same question every time over and over again until they get a real answer in solidarity with the press. Here we didn't get that. And over the weekend, the press corps laughed at Trump's authoritarian jokes. Depressing stuff. The David Pakman Show is an audience-supported program, and the best, most direct way to support the show is by becoming a member at joinpakman.com. You'll get the daily bonus show, the daily commercial-free show, and plenty of other great membership perks. 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A furious Donald Trump is demanding that they rig the midterm elections for Republicans right now. Trump has seen the midterm polls, clearly. And after throwing ketchup at the proverbial wall, or throwing proverbial ketchup at the wall, or maybe throwing real ketchup at the real wall, his response was to demand that Republicans change the voting rules before Americans can throw them out of power in November. This is what Trump does whenever defeat is possible. Attack the election in advance, restrict how people vote, prepare to declare the results illegitimate if he loses. And now Donald Trump is publicly pressuring Senate Majority Leader John Thune to require proof of citizenship and voter ID while largely throwing out and eliminating vote by mail, which Trump does. Trump now regularly votes by mail. Now, Trump has a name for this disastrous scheme. He calls it the Save America Act, because Republicans always seem to give their most destructive ideas names that sound pretty good. Instead of Saving America, it should be called the Destroy America Act. Remember the Patriot Act, one of the least patriotic pieces of law of legislation we've seen. Citizenship is already required to vote. Widespread non-citizen voting is imaginary. The Save America Act addresses an imaginary crisis by putting in place really serious obstacles for those who are planning to vote legally. It requires documentary proof of citizenship to register. It imposes these strict ID rules. It eliminates almost all mail-in voting. And what House Republicans have now proposed are $10 billion in grants for states that adopt these restrictions themselves. They're essentially trying to pay states to make voting harder. Now, Caroline Leavitt says Trump's patience is running out. Uh-oh. He wants this done before Congress leaves for its August recess. Why? Well, there's a new Fox News poll that has Democrats leading the House ballot 53-46. This is the highest percentage either party has received in generic ballot polling from Fox News since 1996. Democrats lead Republicans by 9 on the economy, and they've even pulled ahead on immigration. Trump is right to see this as a political disaster. There are two problems with his supposed solution. Number one, Senate Republicans don't seem to have 50 votes. John Thune says they just don't have the votes. The restrictions in the bill may not qualify for budget reconciliation either. Calling voter suppression a state grant doesn't magically turn election law into budget policy, meaning they may not even be able to pass this with 50, a simple majority if they had it. Number two, this could backfire and end up blocking or haranguing Republican voters as well. About 12% of registered voters may lack the required documents. Married women may have different names on birth certificates. Rural voters might have to travel for hours to present documents. Older Americans, military families, Republicans in states like Florida, these are folks that rely on mail-in voting, and many of them vote Republican. So Republicans are effectively saying, we have all these arrows. Some of them may hit some of our own people, but we think that the arrows will hit more of your people. And one kind of interesting observation is that if voting in the courts were powerless, Republicans wouldn't be working this hard to weaken voting and the courts. I believe that's the emergency here. Demanding Congress pass a terrible law is not in and of itself a crime. The bigger danger is Trump establishing his excuse for what comes next. And if the SAFE Act fails and Republicans lose, Trump can say, listen, I was warning you guys, the election was rigged. Congress refused to protect it. And then come the lawsuits, the pressure on election officials, attacks on certification processes, maybe even demands for law enforcement to intervene. We already have heard from Trump that he plans to have ICE in and around polling places. Now, will those efforts succeed? Probably not. Elections are administered by states. Presidents can't cancel them. But what we learned in 2020 is that you can have a failed authoritarian scheme and still do a lot of damage. Trump is not acting like a president confident that voters support him. He's acting like a guy who has seen the verdict and he wants to interfere before it can be delivered. Now, what should the average person be doing to be ready? Well, listen, first of all, verify that you are registered and your polling place. This is every election, by the way. This is not in this particular situation, but the starting point is verify that you are actually registered. I believe that vote.org has all this stuff. You can make sure you're registered. Know what's on your ballot before you go, especially if things get hectic or wacky. You don't want to be surprised by things on the ballot. This can include ballot referenda or other things. Figure out your polling place, track your ballot if you voted by mail. And then there's a bunch of other relevant information. Have a plan. Understand the ID rules in your state. One thing you don't want is to show up believing that the requirements are A and they're actually B. But just as importantly, you might correctly assess, I don't need certain documents to vote. And then one of these provocateurs might come up to you and go, hey, you know you need XYZ in there, right? And if you don't have the information, maybe you fall for it. Maybe you go home. So the point is, information is the most important thing here. And vote.org, as well as a bunch of other resources, can help you find that. Now, in terms of the what can we do from an activism perspective, that is a much longer term and difficult conversation. We recently spoke with attorney Mark Elias, and he is doing a lot, including a whole cadre of lawyers out there hoping to protect these elections. But there are groups working on this. What I actually suggest is get involved yourself at the state level. You can be the person making sure that these people don't screw with the election. Learn about being a poll monitor. Get trained, and you can sign up in most states. Depends on the municipality and the state exactly what the rules are, but in a lot of places you can do this. And then you can actually be there informing people, which I believe is extraordinarily valuable. So we have tools. We have tools. Let's not let them get away with this. Donald Trump had a terrifying mental health episode, posting 40 deranged images in a 6-hour mental breakdown. This is deeply abnormal. Millions have become desensitized to it. I don't know what to do. I've got to take my Make America, Make Truth Great Again hat, and I've got to beat my microphone. I don't know what to do to resensitize people to the fact that this is insane. Over roughly 6 hours, Donald Trump unleashed more than 40 posts, many of them bizarre AI fantasies depicting Trump as a military conqueror, a doctor, a founding father, a time traveler, the guardian of the entire planet. I have a list of the posts here put together by our friend Harry Sisson. And what you can see is that there are moments when, for example, from 3:22 to 3:25, that is a 3-minute period, Donald Trump posted almost 10 things, him standing next to Biden, AI art of him giving a speech, an AI picture of Chris Christie fighting with Jerry Nadler. One of the wackiest images he posted after attacking her at the White House Correspondents' Dinner is an AI photo of Caitlin Collins depicted as Dylan Mulvaney, who is a trans woman, I believe, who was involved in that Bud Light controversy, was it years ago at this point, which led to a lot of right wingers saying no more Bud Light. Endless AI images, multiple between 4:36 and 4:41. Just this is the president of the United States, ladies and gentlemen. And look at what he is doing here. How has this become normalized? You were not. Forget about the specifics of each one here. The fantasy nature of this, the president behaving this way during an international military crisis, publicly fantasizing about war through AI generated art. And the images also are very revealing as to the fantasy world that Donald Trump inhabits, or at least wants his followers to inhabit. Trump alongside JFK, Trump with George Washington, Trump as a doctor, Trump as a Navy commander, Trump is saving America. Trump wants us to see him in these ways. And he even posted one of him running illegally for president in 2028 while his enemies cry. This is the visual language of a cult. I talk about this extensively in my book, Pay Attention, and how not only do we end up in these algorithmic silos, we then are increasingly fed visual language of cults generated by AI. Trump is the warrior, the physician, the founding father, the immortal leader, the global protector. Now, I cannot diagnose Trump from social media posts, but what we can observe is behavior. If your elderly parent or grandparent spent 6 hours posting dozens of fake pictures portraying themselves as military commander, historical hero, doctor, etc., you would be concerned. You wouldn't say this is engaging normally with social media. You would probably say it might be time to have an evaluation done, a medical evaluation done. And if Trump didn't personally post all of this crap, it's not a particularly comforting alternative, because it means staff members are controlling Trump's account and flooding it with authoritarian AI fantasies. Are these the people that should be controlling Trump's social media accounts? So either Trump is obsessively posting the material, or the people around him believe this is how a president should communicate. One other thought. Notice the 2028 obsession. His supporters love to insist it's a joke. We know from history, authoritarian movements constantly use jokes to normalize ideas and to test public reaction and to make previously unthinkable behavior just feel familiar. And then there's the imagery downplaying American casualties. Real service members become another prop in Trump's fantasies, where he smokes cigars and time travels with George Washington. Trump is desperate to project strength. None of this projects strength. It communicates insecurity, obsession, a desperate need to see himself depicted as the hero of every story. Nobody's having nightmares because Trump posted another fake image. The alarming part is the guy in control of the world's most powerful military is consumed by an AI-generated fantasy version of himself, and millions of his supporters see it and they go, that's leadership. That's how the president should behave. We are screwed as a country if we can't do away with this. Democrats have selected South Carolina to be the first primary in 2028. We'll talk about it on today's bonus show. Thomas Massie's bill would bar funding for police using flock license plate readers. Very interesting. And the Trump administration is ramping up its controversial plan to revoke citizenship from people who were naturalized. Am I next? All of those stories and more on today's bonus show. 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
5: Some questions for ICE. I'm Bill Newman for the Civil Liberties Minute. A recent New York Times investigation reveals that of the 550 people caught in the administration's immigration dragnet and criminally charged with assault on or interfering with an ICE agent, 400 of those cases have concluded, half of which have resulted in not guilty verdicts, dismissals, or prosecutors dropping charges. Compare those results to other federal prosecutions where, unlike the ICE cases, the conviction rate is 90% plus. So, Convictions in the ICE cases are about half the norm, half. And indeed, in the ICE cases, judges have repeatedly chastised prosecutors and immigration agents for misconduct, including distorting facts, withholding evidence. Further, the data suggests that a significant purpose of these prosecutions has been to provide legal cover to ICE agents and to cow protesters and immigrants into submission. Gregory Bovino, the former Border Patrol commander at large, has asserted that, quote, worthless federal prosecutors have chickened out by abandoning some of these assault cases. He says more protesters and more immigrants should be prosecuted for these crimes, despite the acquittals and dismissals. So, ICE, a few questions. Do you have any corrections to make to the Times investigation? Does your increased arrest quota increase the likelihood of bad arrests and unwarranted charges? Will you, ICE, be changing your tactics? Why not? The Civil Liberties Minute is made possible by the ACLU, because freedom can't protect itself.
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0: the United States and Iran taking a hydration break. A welcome cessation of hostilities. The respite gave President Trump a chance to stop bombing the Strait of Hormuz and to start bombing at the White House Correspondents' Dinner.
1: The other day, a senator I knew got a text, a great guy, from his wife. And she said, when you get home, I want to have you immediately come up the stairs and make love to me. And he said, I can't do both. You know what? In other words, can't go up the stairs and make love. Does anybody get that?
0: You know, normally I'd say don't quit your day job, but in this case.
2: Please, God.
3: It's even worse
2: quit
3: when he
2: your
3: says
2: day
3: it,
2: job.
3: Because we talked about it yesterday.
2: Yes, it is hard. That's the thing. We don't play Trump audio because our sphincters, again, will snap shut until the end of time.
3: Right.
2: Sam, that's a rule that you didn't know yet. But but yeah, it's hard to explain. Sometimes you have to play it to go, this is how really, truly awful it was.
3: Yeah.
2: Mm-hmm. And just, oh, did you hold a mirror up to her face so we have proof of life? Is this video or just a still picture of Jody? Oh, no, she's
4: Jody on the show.
2: Wait, what's Elaine Chao doing here? I didn't even know you were friends. Yeah.
4: Nothing really grows with Jody on the show.
2: I came downstairs. You guys were already talking about it. I'm like, oh, come on with this picture of apparently Mitch McConnell, Benjamin Button.
3: It's the same photo.
2: But he looks even younger.
5: Uh-huh. It's the same photo, basically. It's worst AI ever.
3: Oh, he uses photo filters like someone else I know.
2: I only use just the one. I don't know how to do fancy stuff. My girlfriend knows how to do fancy stuff. All I can do is just pick, I don't know, vibrant, bright or something. I don't know how to do them. If I do, watch out. If I learn how to, really,
3: then you'll look like
2: if
3: Mitch McConnell.
2: If I learn how to use the Mitch McConnell filter, I will do it. I mean, come on.
5: Even kidnappers will show proof of life video.
2: Yeah. He doesn't, his phone doesn't have the video feature? Is that
3: He's got a jitterbug phone, Stephanie.
2: Are they going with that? He's old? He doesn't know how to use the video feature.
5: He's got a flip phone.
2: Oh, my God, it's so fishy. And also, is it because he, took off for China when this happened that now, she's apparently, glued to his side like a tumor?
3: She hasn't been glued to his side for, 30 years.
5: Yeah.
3: Would you want to do that?
2: Can I just say, I know that there's no, it's hard to pick one biggest scandal of our time because it's hourly at this point. But, oh, my God, all those people need to go to jail.
5: Yeah,
2: whoever isn't participating in this cover-up, right?
5: Yeah.
2: I mean, and God bless the Aaron Parnasses of the world. Somebody posted about, they said when he started surveilling, the hospital suddenly, Mitch has moved to a rehab center. It's just this, you can feel the panic and these posts just sound so unbelievable. He's, fully dressed again and, it's like to make it to the picnic?
5: Whatever festival it is.
2: But I'm not quite up to it. He has a tummy ache and he's not, what's the word, Jody?
3: Alive?
2: Oh, dead. Yes.
5: Well, James Carville did a whole thing on his show.
2: Did I do that? Dogs are having a frenzy.
5: James Carville just had surgery and was in his bed and did a podcast.
2: Yeah. Yeah. No, it just gets fishier every time they do this, right?
5: It'll be interesting when they announce that he's no longer with us, because if it's next Tuesday, it's a little soon.
2: Yeah, someone said, thoughts and prayer, whatever, on Mitch's passing next week. Yeah.
3: I expect you to broadcast from your bed if you're recovering from a facelift or something.
2: Absolutely. Oh, I beg your pardon. I've had enough. There's no faces left.
3: No more? No more!
2: Oh, maybe for my film debut with Jody Hamilton. We have the Stephanie Miller Show has a correction. Because I heard on Bob Seska's show, because Jody Hamilton is a giver, she's a liberal helper, and she offered to co-star with me in Sexy Squirters 2, the porn film being shot at her house.
5: No, but it's Sexy Squirters 3 because we actually did Squirters 2.
2: I did not know that.
5: House.
2: I thought this was the sequel you were inviting me to do. You would do Gay for Pay. Girl on Girl.
5: I've already done it.
2: Porn with me. Shush. I'm talking to my casting director. Now,
3: I have a question about your casting.
2: Chris, yes, what?
3: Are you a squirter?
5: Oh, it was hilarious talking to the actors.
2: No, but my girlfriends are. Listen, Jody,
5: well,
2: my point is,
5: LEI,
2: I thought
5: that.
2: You were inviting me to do sex. And so the Stephanie Miller Show apologizes for the error. That has already been shot, so to speak. They already shot that entire load of film at Jody's house.
5: It was just ladies.
2: Sexy Squirters.
3: Lady film.
2: So this would be Sexy Squirters 3 we would be in.
5: Sexy Scuba Squirters 3.
2: Well, I appreciate the offer. Yeah. And Bob Seska also said I had a, what did you say, superhero sinew strength because I, oh, Sam, you haven't heard this story yet. Bob Seska, he is, what did he say, 220, 6'4", something like that.
3: He's very tall.
2: Yeah, exactly the same as Trump. And I'm sorry, my eyes got lodged back in my head. Okay, they're back. where was I? I pulled his when he got in the bike accident and fell into the brambles, I pulled him out by his yam sack. But he said I have superhuman, because you were saying I'm like a buck 10, you know, which is true. Yeah, 5'7", buck 10. And he said I have superhuman sinew strength. And then David said that I could win any bar fight. And I like that legend. So.
3: Have you even been near a bar fight?
2: Not since I threw that one Girl Scout into the jukebox. No. That was pretty much, if you're going to start a bar fight, you finish it, and that's the end of your career. All right. Anyway, thank you. I do have superhuman sinew strength. Thank you, Bob. All right, which is, I assume, why you cast me in Sexy Squirters 3.
3: That's
2: Chris would like us to stop saying
3: that's a certain kind of strength, though. That's not exactly, like, sinew strength. That's like...
2: Right. Oh, like ping pong balls?
3: Yeah.
2: You know, show in Thailand.
3: Uh-huh.
2: I can do that too. I have sinew strength everywhere.
3: Okay, we're going to need to film this post it on camera so that people can see this.
5: Yeah. We need proof.
2: Tight as a cat's ass.
3: We need proof. Okay, like we need proof of Mitch McConnell.
6: Call the newspaper.
2: All right. See, this is how we know that we've been pushed too far. Karen said, "When you make Rude Pundit duck off camera to laugh, you know you took it too far."
5: Oh, that was
2: when you out-rude.
3: My friend Zach yesterday texted me and said, "You guys are raunchy today."
2: I don't know what's happened. I don't know what has happened. I blame you.
3: I tried to stop it.
2: I know. Oh, well. however, Catherine said the absolute best part of yesterday's show was listening to Sam totally laugh his ass off at the pure comedy genius of Stephanie Miller. Sam is acclimating to the show brilliantly. Yeah, he is. Uh-huh. I need a little bit of support because of the constant buzz-killing, blocking, negative energy, no man
3: just
2: energy over there.
3: Just because I say I'm not sure you can say squirters doesn't mean I'm
2: stop saying it then. God. Okay. Oh, here's a booking tip for you, which I did not know. I don't know if this is true.
3: What?
2: Cinema Girl said, listening to an interview with Hunter Biden, he mentioned your neighbor Moby. It turns out Hunter lives near you. He and Moby got together for coffee. Get Hunter on.
5: I think he's been...
2: Moby, get up!
5: You want me to walk
3: he's
5: up
3: there? He's a musician.
5: There?
3: He's not up this early.
5: No, he's still up.
2: He's still up. Yeah. Let's go see if Hunter's there.
5: Should I knock on the door?
2: It's these three houses down. All right. Okay. Can I just say this really is becoming like my girlfriend lives in the Niagara Falls area? He is such a liar. He's made his entire party liars.
3: Trump. Oh, Trump.
2: Yeah, because I'm just saying, Senator says she's spoken with someone who spoke to McConnell. So it's a game of telephone, but also George Glass. My girlfriend lives. You haven't met her. You wouldn't know her. West Virginia Senator Shelley Caputo was confronted about her 84-year-old colleague's prolonged absence by a reporter. He said, "Do you have any idea what's going on with Mitch McConnell, what his condition is right now? Have you heard an update?" Caputo said, "Well, I think obviously the public information, the information that I have, is that Senator McConnell is recovering, is healing, and is, I swear to God, that's the amount of us that are in this sentence, rehabilitation hospital. That's like a farm upstate, isn't it?
3: Yeah,
2: is he running free with
3: running
2: other
3: free.
2: With other senators his age?
3: He's running free with Senator Lindsey Graham.
5: There you go. In the same very
2: Someone
5: warm
2: did,
5: place.
2: Who are the two little girls? The children of the corn? Someone did Mitch and
5: oh, no, that's
2: Lindsay.
5: From The Shining.
3: The Shining.
2: From The Shining, and they're holding hands, the and they're like, don't go to the Senate offices late at night. It's Lindsay and Mitch and the little girl from The Shining's outfits. Oh, boy. Okay. Anyway, rehabilitation, huh? Yeah, that's it. That's a ticket. She said, I talked with somebody yesterday who visited him and said that he's clear-minded and just needs to get stronger. Have a little rehab video, then. Is he in rehab? They said he's working with a physical therapist. Could we see that? Could we see a little?
3: Not a face-tuned photo. of both.
2: Or is it the farm upstate where they're like, get the ball, Mitch. Mitch, come on. Go.
5: It's a little warmer where he probably is.
3: They're taking him water skiing.
2: Don't forget to turn. Okay. Was that an actual scene in Weekend at Bernie's? Or did we just make that up?
3: No, it was a scene. Yeah, they took him water skiing.
2: Okay.
3: Yeah, and he kept hitting the buoys.
2: Because we did Weekend at Tammy Wynette's when the daughters were trying to dig her up and make more money off of her. Uh-huh. Yeah.
3: Yeah.
2: Okay.
3: They took her water skiing.
2: Hey, we should play that again in honor of Mitch McConnell.
3: Weekend at Tammy's would be in the computer.
2: Oh, fantastic. That was one of Carlos El Zarraqui's best performances as both of the Wynette daughters.
3: Yeah.
2: Yeah.
3: Here we go.
2: Oh.
7: It's Tammy Wynette and her three daughters in
2: three.
7: Weekend at Tammy's.
8: Come on, Mama. You can still sing.
9: Help me prop her up.
10: Come on, Mama.
8: Mama, come on.
10: Get up, Mama.
8: Make us some more money, Mama.
10: Put the guitar in her hand.
5: Oh, God.
8: Mama, you just ain't trying.
10: Strum, Mama, strum.
5: Strum, Mama, strum.
8: Wee, Mama,
5: strum.
8: Another road trip. Ain't this fun?
10: Mama, your turn to drive. You know, Mama's starting to stink here in the sun.
8: I know. Let's take her water skiing.
10: Yeah.
8: Go on, Mama.
10: You're doing great, Mama. Good.
8: I'm so happy since we dug Mama back up, aren't you?
10: Yeah, she's going to make us a lot more money.
8: Look out, Mama.
10: Don't forget to turn, Mama.
7: Weekend at Tammy's. Coming soon to a theater near you.
2: Can I just say, you did an excellent job on sound effects.
3: Thank you. That's Carlos, when we had time before the show.
2: Yes.
3: Because we were a nighttime show.
2: Carlos's Wynette daughters were just inspired. And your sound effects.
3: You were the other.
2: Yes, I was.
3: You were the other.
2: I was in the role of the other. One of the time Wynette daughters.
3: Uh-huh.
11: Because your voice is really high.
2: Mama's begun to turn. We've been just quoting that for years. She'd begun to turn.
3: Like potato salad left in the sun.
2: Like potato salad. Uh-huh. Caputo did not identify who she said had spoken to McConnell in the hospital, nor did she specify when the visit took place. Yeah. You wouldn't know somebody. She's from the Niagara Falls area. Mm-hmm. You wouldn't know. Yeah.
5: You wouldn't know her.
2: Would you like the official statement?
3: Oh, yeah. They released a statement.
5: Yes, they did.
2: It's already hilarious in the beginning. Mitch McConnell says...
5: Bless you.
2: Okay. Oh, thank you. Mitch McConnell says, okay, he is continuing to recover from a fall that sent him to the hospital, announcing he won't be attending one of the biggest events in Kentucky's political world this weekend. The Kentucky senator shared a statement that he is working hard to get back to my full schedule of work in the Senate and in Kentucky, keeping up with the intense physical therapy for my doctor's orders. Oh, not just physical therapy, very intense.
3: Ah.
2: He's doing like pommel horse and the parallel bars. Simone Biles would be like, wow, slow down.
3: Balance beam.
2: Yes. The senator shared a photo taken of him and his wife Elaine taken Sunday. Was it?
5: No.
2: Was it taken Sunday?
5: No.
2: But was it?
5: No.
2: Since his discharge from hospital care, he has maintained a strenuous course of physical therapy and rehabilitation, including multiple sessions a day designed to rebuild strength and reduce the risk of future falls. He's working out like you, Chris. He's there. I mean...
5: His floor routine is really
2: good.
5: He's
2: doing the whole, Pete.
3: The uneven bars.
2: The Pete Hegseth workout. Yeah. He's doing that little dancing thing.
3: That could have been a video statement.
2: Yeah, it could have.
5: That's
2: interesting. Mm-hmm. Yeah, it's interesting. Huh.
3: Every word of that could have been a video statement.
2: Maybe he has, my mom had a Brownie Hawkeye camera. Maybe that's what he has. Like, it only takes still photos. There's no such thing as video. Did you ever? Okay.
3: Every single phone now. He has a video camera.
5: Maybe he
2: has. Maybe he has the camera from the Flintstones.
3: With a bird inside of it.
2: Maybe the bird died. Maybe the bird died.
3: That chisels a photo on the slate of stone. Yeah. Okay.
2: It's a union bird and it quit.
3: Yeah.
2: You know, for demands, or it died.
3: And it looks at the camera and says, "It's a living."
2: Right. You're funny today. Jody.
3: Only
2: it's going to be a show.
3: I wasn't funny yesterday. I insulted the entire city of Buffalo yesterday.
2: I know. What do you mean? Are the Sabres still around? Oh, how dare you. Look at Sam furiously trying to rep us. He's like, old people are peppier than I thought. They're ornery. 21 minutes after the hour, this portion of the pending rehearing petition at the Supreme Court, where he's again trying to convince the justices to take... Well, founder and CEO of my good friends at Chapter, he goes by one name, like Cher, because he's a rock star in the Medicare advising area. Good morning, Kobe.
9: Good morning. Thanks for having me.
2: I have to tell you, I usually lie about my age, but I am navigating the Medicare maze. And Ari, my Chapter advisor, has been fantastic. Talk a little bit about what Chapter is and how you developed it.
9: Yeah, and thank you for having me. Chapter is a Medicare navigation platform that ensures that seniors get the right Medicare plan for their needs. And importantly, we're not just about signing people up for a plan at the beginning. We're really trying to be there for their entire Medicare journey so that people can save money on prescriptions, find doctors who are in network, appeal bills and claims, and really provide this overall platform to help people navigate what is just such a complex part of their lives.
2: It really is. And also, to your point, stuff changes, like your own health changes, your medications, Medicare plans change all the time. So, and we should understand, this is an absolutely free service, right? It's a 20-minute call. And independent Medicare advisor means they're not paid to steer you to one plan or another, right?
9: That's right. It's free. There's no obligation. We don't charge for our services. We don't charge for anything we do. We do earn revenue from insurance carriers. But unlike every other Medicare advisor, and really why I started the company, is we've built a new model that allows us to be unbiased. So we look at every single Medicare option, and we recommend the plan that's right for each person, whether or not Chapter earns any money.
2: The big lie on my show is that I'm 44 years old, so I'm just going to disavow this whole conversation and say that this, I'm just doing a practice run 20 years early just so that I know what to do. The word from this mouth is call Chapter 681-329-3164. I can't recommend it highly enough, or go to askchapter.org/Miller today and get the help that you need, right? Get a plan. They're just going to keep going, right? DOJ loses appeal to enact Trump's mail voting edict. I mean, it is good news so far, right, for the midterms in terms of at the courts.
12: It's at the courts. It's good news. But, you know, we had this question during Watergate. Will the president obey a court verdict? Nixon did, even to the detriment of having to resign because he knew what he was going to turn over would convict him. Will Donald Trump, or will he call out the troops? And will the troops under Pete Hegseth, with their extra testosterone shots, I mean, really...

0: true. All I want to do is ride my bicycle.
1: Aww.
0: And yet this show. Hi, good morning. Jody Hamilton is here from the Politics Bar.
1: This is how you can afford your bicycle.
2: Exactly.
0: That's right.
1: So you need to do this in order to do that.
0: Talky-talky, righty-righty.
1: Yeah, okay. Exactly.
0: Hey, you know what's great, Jody?
2: What?
0: It's just a complete parade of... I think it's like a Flintstones... Since we're talking about the Flintstones, a Flintstones background of war crimes, sex crimes, financial crimes, just layered... In endless layers, mm-hmm. like a, is there more than a triple layer dip? Do they make dips with more?
1: Seven layer
2: yes,
1: dip.
2: There's a seven layer dip, which is so good. So yummy.
0: Yes, this is the Washington Post headline. 67 boat strikes, 221 dead. The cocaine has not slowed, officials report. Keith says convicted criminal Donald Trump murdered 221 people for a publicity stunt. Okay, and then this one. Just let's plow through, shall we? During the Senate Judiciary Committee AG confirmation hearing, Senator Whitehouse questioned Blanche directly about the FBI undercover operation where Border Czar Tom Homan was recorded receiving $50,000 in cash from undercover agents. Remember that? Mm-hmm. How many crimes ago that was? Blanche said he knew nothing about it. Ah, he's the what's the character on Hogan's Heroes who never
2: Colonel Clink? I know nothing.
0: Yes, he's the Colonel Clink of the. Yeah, Blanche said he knew nothing about it. No hedge, flat-out denial. In September 2025, he and Patel announced the Homan matter was fully reviewed and the case was closed.
1: Oh.
0: Lying to Congress is a serious offense. Remember that? Remember
1: who's going to hold him accountable? Who is going to hold him accountable for that?
0: It's a
1: nobody.
0: Thing, it's a thing they do every day now. They mm-hmm. lie to Congress. And it's just like, oh, well, next confirmation. Who's going to get confirmed today? Clayton?
1: Start holding these people accountable. I'm sick of people on our side.
0: Stop yelling. Mommy's very fragile.
1: I'm sick of people on our side not holding these people to account.
2: How can we?
1: Find out a way. They always find out a way on the other side.
0: You are so yelly today.
1: Well, it's frustrating.
0: All right. Mommy has a headache in her eye. And so many more crimes to get through. 29 minutes after the hour, Stephanie Miller Show.

0: For Democrats to become a party of freaks, weirdos, losers, and crazies. But you can't laugh it off because it's deadly serious. When you give these people power, everything you know and love in this world falls apart. You have chaos, corruption, decay, violence, poverty.
1: Oh, wow. That'd be bad if we had corruption suddenly, wouldn't it?
2: Yeah.
1: Yeah. We wouldn't know what to how to recognize that. Or poverty. So imagine if everything cost way too much for any of us to afford. That would be awful. Mm-hmm. Okay. That is Stephen Miller, by the way, who looks like, who is it that said, like, Nosferatu, the blobfish?
2: Yes.
1: Yeah. That's what he looks like. Yes. Looks like he sleeps in a coffin or upside down in a cave. But okay. We what do you say? We liberals all look like freaks and weirdos. And okie doke. So we frequently said on this show, of course, that Pete Buttigieg, like, no one's better at going on Fox News.
2: He's great.
1: Gavin Newsom. There are so many Democrats that, you know, really know that are fighters.
3: Right.
1: That know how to, you know, make
3: know how
1: our
3: to
1: case.
3: Speak the language of.
1: Right.
3: Of the Fox News audience in order to sell our story.
1: Yeah. Mayor Mandami is unbelievably charming.
3: Yeah.
1: And, you know, so this, of course, they played this clip on Morning Joe this morning. This is, I guess she's the head of the Democratic Socialist.
3: She's the co-chair of the DSA. Her name is Megan Romer.
1: So she went on Fox News.
3: On Fox News Sunday with Shannon Bream.
1: Yes. Mm-hmm. So, Jody, you tell me if you think this is helpful. Take a listen.
4: On. Okay, so we're going to put up on the screen a few of the things that are part of your platform, and I want to ask you, just give me sort of a true or false on these. Abolish the Senate.
5: True.
4: Okay, replace the presidency and Supreme Court as we now know them.
5: Yep.
4: Abolish ICE.
5: Absolutely.
4: Abolish borders and give amnesty to

0: not go on Fox News. A lot of other Democrats.
1: She's the co-chair of the party.
0: But, you know, it was like the two, I don't know who they were, that were, like, laughing. They were the ones that apparently vetted Graham Plattner, and they were, like, laughing about it, about the lack of vetting. Like, in this, like, if you've looked at all of this polling and how far ahead Democrats are on every issue, oh, dear God, let's not blow this. I mean, again, Mayor Mamdani, let's just take one thing. By the way, so he said yesterday, today I am proud to announce a collection of essential staples that will be predictably 30% cheaper at all five of our city-run grocery stores. This core set of goods will include all fresh produce, meat, seafood, along with 20 other essential items like cheese, milk, and bread.
2: That's great.
0: Yes. I believe you poo-pooed this idea, but he's
2: Those
0: doing
2: food deserts where these are.
0: Right. He's doing stuff that is helping real people with real costs and stuff.
1: And I didn't just poo-poo it. I gave you a reason why I thought it wasn't the best idea. Well, and I gave you a substitute idea.
0: Okay, but I understand. But what I'm saying is, what did he say? How many did he say? Five. He's trying it in five places. Mm-hmm. And I feel like that's what people want, is just people trying real solutions to help with real problems. Yeah. I mean, but they're going to scream socialism or communism until, right.
2: They called Biden a socialist.
0: Right. Yeah, they called Obama a socialist the time.
2: It's so, people younger than 50.
0: But I'm telling you, they're going to play that clip from Fox News forever and ever.
1: Of course they are.
0: And it's...
1: It got traction on MS Now this morning.
0: So...
1: This clip is going to be played everywhere.
0: Yeah.
1: And so we have to figure out a way to battle it.
0: Here's the point. According to this, another post here, according to a state regime media, known as CBS, their poll says only 13% of people are saying Trump's policies are making them better off financially. This is a new low and shouldn't be a surprise, because this could have easily been predicted in the early parts of last year. But I still want to know the 13% of MAGA cultists that think they're better off, because that's absolutely...
2: They're wealthy.
0: Yeah, right, I suppose, right?
2: That's it, they're just wealthy.
0: Yeah. I mean, and oh my God, if we could... speaking of clips we should use, what's his name? All of these guys, Rick Spott and John Kennedy's worth like millions of dollars about them going on TV and lecturing us on how we should, you know, pull up our bootstraps and get through this and, you know, blah, blah, blah. And it just, you literally go, you know, every time you see one of these guys that are millionaires telling us how, you know, we should sacrifice a little bit and blah, blah, blah. So anyway, it's a debate we're going to continue to have, obviously, in the Democratic Party. But, you know, I was like, oh, man. And of course, you know, she was central casting for what Fox wants you to think a crazy liberal looks like. And it just, they're going to play that on an endless loop. And I just get afraid, Jody. How many people have now in two elections voted so far against their own self-interest? Because
2: more than
0: of
2: two elections. But because it started in 1980.
0: Because of ridiculous fear-mongering. They're eating the dogs and cats, and their caravans are coming again. And people go,
1: For her, it wasn't like they just pulled a random liberal off the streets and put her on camera. Right. She is the co-chair of the Democratic Socialists of America.
0: Right.
1: She is their spokesperson.
0: Yeah.
1: So she has weight just by being that.
0: Yeah. I mean, again, I hate these labels, Jody. You know what I mean? But, like, I love what Mayor Mamdani's doing so far in New York. And obviously I voted for Elizabeth Warren. You know, like, And she's for El Sayed in Michigan. Mm-hmm. Like I said, we had Cliff Schechter on. Who doesn't like El Sayed? I don't know any of these other two candidates. I only knew Mallory McMorrow.
2: Right.
0: You know, but
1: and you're not voting for any of these
0: right,
1: people.
0: Right. Michigan voters will make their choice.
2: Right.
0: You know, I mean, it's so anyway, I just think this debate is going to get uglier, because that's what happens before midterms. Right. Here's what I do know is we should all just listen to Rosie O'Donnell, because she was new Trump for 11 billion years in New York. And God bless her. I'm glad she's home and speaking out.
3: I really do blame Mark Burnett and the producers of The Apprentice for selling a lie to the American public, for selling that show as fact when it was fiction, and pretending that this man, this mediocre man, was somehow a leading businessman in the country. It is the biggest load of crap. And he's so easy to see through that I find it very unbelievable that people can't see him for who he is, even with 34 felonies.
4: Right.
3: Convictions.
0: Yeah.
2: Yeah.
0: Oh, by the way, I forgot I mentioned Cliff Schechter. We're having Dino Badala on today, so I will have an opportunity to be called a Jew hater.
2: Yeah.
0: Yeah, because when Cliff was on, I got called an anti-Muslim bigot, so for letting Cliff speak.
2: Right.
0: So now I'm going to let Dean speak, and, you know.
2: There you go.
0: Clearly, I am anti-Semitic, obviously. Okay.
1: Well, you just step in it every day of the week, don't you?

0: Barely done with my Sophie Cunningham mess. Oh, Lord. All right, go on.
1: Well, I'm the one who's booking these people, so really, yes, you should put it all on me.
0: Yeah, obviously. Chris thinks controversy sells, Sam. He gives me a fresh plate. It's like he puts down fresh cement every morning. Here, step here. It'll be fine. Oh, now what did I do?
1: Okay. For people like this, I always consult with you first. Do you want so and so on?
0: No, I have no idea what he's doing behind my back. Okay, here's some more. Rosie O'Donnell.
2: I can't wait for that female reporter to shut him up the next time he says something. How about a right to his face? F*** you, you pedophile. Who do you think you are? That's what I would say to him.
0: Yeah, Caitlin Collins, I don't know if you saw her on Daily Show, but she was great.
3: She was.
0: And that's what a reporter should be, where she said, you know, I don't want the story to be about me.
1: No.
0: I don't want it to be about my reaction. I want it to be about him not answering the question asked.
1: Yeah, Trump is trying to make it about Caitlin Collins.
0: Yeah.
1: And
0: yeah.
1: She's not letting him.
0: Oh my
1: God.
0: She's
1: smarter than him.
0: She has way more composure than I ever would.
1: And
0: I agree with Rosie.
1: She's only 35.
0: Huh?
1: She's only 35.
0: 34.
1: 34.
0: I think, yeah.
1: I didn't have that much composure at 34. Yeah. You're that age, aren't you?
4: Yeah, I am.
0: Oh, I will never have that much composure. In fact, I'm unraveling more as I get older. The less, you know, you have to give, right, Jenny?
3: Yeah, absolutely.
0: Yeah.
3: You've got a jar of them.
0: Now that I'm 40.
3: Four.
0: Thank you.
1: Sam, at that age, why haven't you covered the White House for 6 years now?
0: Yeah, Sam.
3: Yeah.
4: Because I'm right here with you guys.
3: Poor life decisions.
0: Sam, cursing his life. I took a wrong turn somewhere.
3: At Albuquerque.
0: Uh-huh. Yeah, it's Albuquerque. It's where everyone takes that wrong turn. Okay, more Rosie real quick.
2: After reading Project 2025, I knew what the plan was, and sad to say that they've utilized and, you know, they've accomplished many of their horrific goals of what to turn this country into. And, you know, the first time was tame Trump, and now we have, you know, demented maniac Trump, and it's a terrifying position that the nation is in.
0: God, you remember when Hillary said, I'm the last thing standing between you and the apocalypse? Oh my God, she was right about everything. Can I just say too, I think he lies every time he speaks now, like literally there's an
3: oh yeah,
0: and you know when it's a sir story.
3: Oh, it's definitely not true.
0: Trump just told a story of how even he needed to show ID before voting in Florida, and the poll worker felt bad, saying, even me, I went to vote, sir. May I see your identification, sir? I'm so embarrassed. As someone said, didn't he mail in his ballot? Why let facts get in the way of a good story?
1: He
0: famously said he voted by mail, and now there's a dear sir story, tears in your eyes, asking me for ID. I'm like, and I don't know what percentage of his base still believes any of this. Right?
3: It's 13. Just,
1: yeah, 13. That's his approval rating.
0: Oh, God. Karen in Chicago. Hello, Karen.
5: Oh, my goodness. Good morning. Yeah, the DSA co-chair, thank you for serving up on a silver platter their ads that they're going to run against Democrats in the midterm.
1: Uh-huh.
5: I love Jody Hamilton and the FDR Democrats. I think that we need to continue to focus on the common ground, the core issues that people actually care about. What I say to my left-leaning nieces and nephews when they make statements like burn it all down, which it seems like this is kind of where they're going with it, and they wrote it down, I always ask them, well, what are you going to replace it with? You know, we have an infrastructure. I mean, it just seems like, you know, we can do it the easy way or we can do it the hard way. You use the infrastructure that you have and you elect people that are going to get you closest to your destination. You know, you don't burn it all down and then start over, because who's going to get to say what it looks like? Who's and are we going to take up arms against one against the other and have a full-on civil war about this? I mean, it just seems to me very reckless. And, yeah, I mean, they clearly are not media ready, these folks.
1: You're telling me.
0: And, you know, I'm sorry. I am suspicious of people like Fetterman that go on Fox News and give them exactly what they want in terms of Democrat bashing. And this is the same thing. It's bashing the Democratic establishment. That's what they're looking for.
1: Yeah, and
0: that's why, by the way, I never get invited back.
1: Well, there you go. I may get in trouble for this, but...
0: Uh-oh. Oh, dear.
1: I think we also need to stop putting people with orange hair and weird glasses on as our spokespeople, because...
0: Sam, don't encourage him. Do not laugh at him.
1: I mean,
0: don't lie. You just, I understand he's a class bully. But
1: I'm being a little serious here, because that is the only thing that people on the other side will talk about and point to and say, look how crazy they are. Yeah. Look how weird they are.
0: I loved Alan Colmes to death. He was the nicest, one of the nicest men in radio, did his show many times. But you know, Chris, you always say Fox is a very visual, you know, it's why
1: television
0: all
1: is
0: the
1: a visual
0: blondes
1: thing.
0: Are these beautiful and right. like, made up, you know, but they, you know, it you were saying, like, the casting, they want, you
1: yes.
0: know, back when this started, Sean Hannity's the big, you know, rugged, right. handsome guy, and they wanted
1: and
0: somebody
1: they have,
0: that looks like, to them, a
1: they had
0: central
1: ugly
0: casting,
1: liberals.
0: Weak liberal.
1: They had ugly liberals on, especially...
0: Okay, I don't want to use that word. What I'm saying is, to them, what central casting looks for, like, weak or,
1: on
0: know.
1: Their panel shows,
0: yeah.
1: all of the conservatives were gorgeous. The liberals they had on
0: yeah.
1: were not.
0: Yeah.
1: That's what they did.
0: Okay. Jody, I would like to have a little feminist frenzy with you, if you
3: okay.
0: don't mind, just to balance things out.
3: Sure.
0: I agree with Lainey, who said Kamala Harris running for president is not breaking news, and no one should be surprised that the person who received more votes in 2024, 75 million, than Obama did in 2008, who got 69 million, would want another shot at getting the job. Again, we're going to have these fights, socialist establishment Dems, this, that, blah, blah, blah, but we're entitled to a primary.
3: Yeah.
0: And you know, we've had the conversation over and over. I don't. A lot of us are afraid. Like, I don't know how racist, still sexist, homophobic, anti-Semitic. Like, when we're looking at candidates, right? Like,
3: mm-hmm.
0: I don't know. You know, but we're gonna have to have that conversation and have a primary. So, you know, but trying to like rule people out immediately, I think just this, especially this early, just makes my head explode. Sam, could I have my nostalgia music? Because I just. Jody, would you like to feel super old with me?
3: Sure.
0: Yeah. Let's see. Jerry posted, I'm so old, I remember when the library had card catalogs. You had to find
3: too.
0: A little card in a drawer before mm-hmm. you could find the book.
3: Mm-hmm. I remember
0: yes.
3: that.
0: Yes.
3: Dewey Decimal System. Mm-hmm.
0: Uh-huh. Leslie posts, I'm in an Ulta, and Madonna's Express Yourself came on, and two of the sales girls discussed how they like this song and how it's played a couple times in the store, and they need to find out what it was and who sang it, and I shall now be slowly walking into the sea. Okay. Is this a new singer named Madonna? Oh, my God. Have you heard her? Okay. Wah, wah. I may be too old to be alive now. Okay, 20, 49.
1: But you're only 40 what?
3: Four.
0: Yeah, I'm an old 44. An old soul. 44 minutes. No, it's not. It's no. 49 minutes.
1: Oh, my God.
0: If I were 44, I would know it's not 44 minutes after.
1: Said the 64-year-old.
0: Hey! Yeah! You are a bastard person today of the highest order.
1: I'm incorrigible.
0: 49 minutes after the hour.
3: Christopher,
4: it's been a long time. How are you doing?
0: Well, this is how we're doing in the Trump era, right? I just said to you off air, I said, so I was saying to Chris last week or the week before, like, oh, we got to talk to Frank about that, the latest FBI scandal. I'm like, I don't remember what it effing is. That was two
4: yeah,
0: weeks
4: it's
0: ago.
4: Outrage, it's an outrage a week, if not an outrage a day, and it's hard to keep them...
0: Right. And then and then you reminded me. I was like, oh, that was it. And the FBI no longer going to investigate ICE killings.
4: Mm-hmm.
0: But that's just, you're right. Like, that's one story. And we get five a week of things that you're like, you know, what?
4: Yeah. You remember during COVID when Trump said, if we stop testing, we'll have fewer cases.
0: Right.
4: If we stop investigating ICE shootings, we'll have fewer dead people.
0: Yeah.
4: Yeah,
0: I mean,
4: right.
0: Frank, you got to talk to me about what the vetting is, if any, that they're doing for ICE agents. Because you wrote about this. We talked about it. But I didn't even know some of these details. The ICE agents who just killed Mr. Guerrero
4: right.
0: in Maine, correct? So we knew that, like, you know, he told his ex-wife to lie about his violent tendencies. And then a second ex-wife came out. But so the rookie ICE agent who killed Guerrero told his ex-wife that he was joining the agency. She said he was plagued by a history of psychiatric concerns. He was physically violent toward her while she was pregnant. Later, he claimed he threw a boiling water at her when she was holding their child. Even after they broke up, he was still abusive. A second ex-wife recounted her allegations of years of abuse against her and their daughters in hundreds of family court files. There were requests for temporary protection orders after the now ICE agent tackled his teenage daughter, smashed food in her hair in a separate incident, dragged her around the house as she sobbed. In 2021, a judge granted a protection order on behalf of a teenage daughter. The agent's oldest daughter said she came home from school one day and her dad told her he'd been sitting on a tree stump with a gun to his head. How did this guy, I mean, that's hundreds and hundreds of records. Do they do no vetting for ICE
4: well,
0: agents?
4: So we're getting a picture, Stephanie, that helps clarify what's going on with backgrounds or non-backgrounds, perhaps, in this case. So a couple of important things. ICE still has not confirmed for anyone that agent you're referring to was indeed the shooter, but other media platforms have indicated that he was. Regardless, we have your question, which is, it almost doesn't matter at this point whether he was the shooter or not. And by the way, I believe he was, but rather his background matters, and it's caused understandable outrage on both sides of the aisle in DC and some demands to change the background process. Here's what we know. Because initially there were one of two choices. They did a background and they loved what you just described, and they said he's the man to give a badge. Or
0: and a gun.
4: They did some kind of half-ass background investigation and let it through. And here's what we're learning from sources from various media organizations, including CNN, which is former officials are saying, here's what happens when you have former military and or former police experience, especially federal experience. Essentially, you don't get a background. They accept whatever it is, wherever you came from, and they put some online training, I kid you not, online training, and an abbreviated training experience, and they hand you the badge and the gun. There is a frenzied recruitment process going on now. Not only are there numbers you're hearing about quotas to make arrests every day, but there are similar scary quotas about how many agents they need to hire per week, and he's got to be exhibit A of a huge mistake. He came, what you may say, where was his federal law enforcement experience? For a cup of coffee, he was a cop with the Veterans Administration. And yeah. It seems to me, and he's had other short tenures in the Department of Corrections in Maine, but the short tenures should be a clue for all of us that something went horribly wrong. Yeah. He can't hold a job.
6: Right.
0: And also, Frank, we watch people be executed live on camera. You know, Renee Good and Alex Pretty, and those guys are back on the job. And I still don't understand how legally they can seize all the evidence from a crime scene and shut out local authorities. Can you talk about that?
4: So, of course, they claim federal sovereignty, and I get that. But, Stephanie, the past history, including while I was in the Bureau, was that we play nicely in the sandbox. We work alongside each other. If they want to look at something involving a federal shooting, they can ride along with us. We do the same report, the same interviews.
0: Yeah.
4: They can have access that we have access to. None of that is happening now. And you, the case to watch on this is Houston, Texas.
0: Minutes after the hour, I was just telling Chris Jody the, it's rolling in. The DSA is not the problem. It's the pearl-clutching status quo Democrats joining in the attack. Okay, whatever we just played, that was not helpful.
1: No.
0: And by the way, some of us, like, abolish ICE, yes. Maybe take that down to the studs and start over.
1: Abolish the Senate? Absolutely not. Sorry.
0: But it's like, she just went to every extreme that makes it so easier for them to cast us as
1: exactly.
0: all being like.
1: It's not helpful. And I'm not clutching any.
0: Yeah, like, and by the way, there's something pearls. Sprinkled in there I agree with. We've all said expand the court.
3: Absolutely.
0: You know, expand the Supreme Court. But it's just, it's anyway.
1: I'm not sure defunding the Pentagon is going to leave us any safer either. There are some reforms that need to happen.
0: No more unnecessary wars, which is what Trump ran on.
1: Absolutely.
0: And lied about. Yeah. Mm-hmm. Like this, for instance, Ryan says, Trump, I completely rebuilt our military. Also Trump, it's Biden's fault we have no weapons. MAGAs, are you seriously this dumb? Let me answer that. Yes, they are that dumb.
3: Yep.
0: And that's the only reason apparently we paused in our latest unnecessary, ridiculous wars, because we're out of ammunition because nobody planned anything.
1: Right. And it's insulting to say that we're clutching our pearls when we disagree with what that one woman says. That's an insult.
0: Right. Right.
1: Gotcha.
0: Well,
1: F you.
0: Okay.
1: Whoever that was.
0: I'm just saying we need to be a big tent. That's going to include different types of people in different states. And okay.
1: I'm not feeling well today, so I'm ornery.
0: I know. Oh, look, little fella. Steve is on your side. Steve in Vermont.
1: Aw. Hi, Steve.
7: Hey, Chris. I am on your side.
1: Thank
7: because
1: you.
7: I hear from a corporate Democrat, my friend, how, you know, if we fight like them, we're getting in the mud. And that's not right. We got to hold our heads higher and hold ourselves to a higher standard.
0: So, oh, no, I think
7: and
0: even
7: I think that's crap.
0: Yeah, I think even Michelle Obama's
1: done yeah, with exactly.
0: That. I think she's no, done with the need, going high.
1: Yeah, yeah. We need to fight in the mud.
0: Yeah. Okay. 58 minutes after the hour, we have Charlie Pierce coming up. We have Dino Badala all on the Stephanie Miller Show.

0: I've covered Trump for 10 years. And so I've listened to pretty much all of his speeches for 10 years, with very little exception. And so I actually think it's helpful for other people to be able to listen to them in their entirety, which people really don't that much these days. In the room, I think I was not surprised when he insulted me. That happens pretty regularly inside the Oval Office.
1: Yes.
0: This is just a bigger venue where it was happening.
1: Uh-huh.
0: What was most surprising to me was the room was filled with a lot of his staffers, his cabinet, his allies, Republicans in Congress. It was so quiet in the room during the president's remarks.
2: Yeah.
3: Caitlin Collins on the Daily Show, she was great. But yes, they all hate him. We all... Seriously, Jody, like, they all know what a complete jerk he is.
0: Mm-hmm.
3: It's just, it's an extraordinary moment in time we're in, you know. And by the way, Ana Navarro, lifelong Republican, but talking about Trump, talking about anybody's looks, right?
4: His ankles are like the size of tree trunks. His hands are completely bruised, and there's some mismatched makeup. He's got some weird ass scab on the side of his neck where probably an IV tube goes in.
5: She could be describing any Fox liberal.
3: Louise.
5: Except for Jessica Tarlon.
3: Oh, yeah. Okay. She's fantastic.
5: I love her.
3: Okay. I was trying to remember it's one of our favorite liberal blogs. It's a really nice piece when I was on Hannity about, you know, liberals that are allowed to go on Fox News. You know, they were talking about how great Pete Buttigieg is and people that can articulate, you know, our side. And they said, and now we add to that list Stephanie Miller, but she will never be invited back, to which they were correct.
5: Haven't been invited back yet.
3: No. Yes. Oh, by the way, heroes of democracy. Sam, we have that somewhere. We forgot to tell you about it.
5: Yeah,
3: there are. We need more than ever, right? Heroes of democracy. Right, Jody? Mm-hmm. Do it. You know you want to do it.
6: I'm not doing it.
7: Our nation from the clutches of fascist idiocracy. We proudly present Heroes of Democracy.
3: Christina says apparently white Americans in Minneapolis are putting Mexican flags on their trucks, so ICE agents waste time pulling them over. They call it ice fishing.
6: I have
3: nicely
6: two Mexican
3: done.
6: Flags on the back of my car.
3: Do you? Good
6: I
3: for
6: do.
3: You.
6: Yeah.
3: Well, you are a... Say it with me. All right, fine. You're not playing
6: I'm your
3: today.
6: Elder.
3: You're not playing with me today.
5: I should put one of those like really tall flags on my bike. Like,
3: yes.
5: A Mexican flag.
3: There you go.
5: Yeah.
3: Okay. Chris says, just remember wind turbines in the middle of the ocean give you cancer, but giant buzzing data centers right next door to you are exactly what Patriot Jesus died for.
6: Yep.
3: By the way, a lot of protesters at Trump's thing yesterday about data centers, and also another hero of democracy, the guy that yelled pedophile protector at
6: there.
3: Trump. Nicely done, sir.
5: I tried to get
3: Viva la resistance.
5: I tried to get that audio, but you couldn't
3: hear
5: him.
3: Yeah. Trump heard it, though, and that's the important thing.
5: Yes, he did.
6: And that's
3: he
6: all
3: called
6: that
3: him, and he called him a communist, because that's all they have now, right? This is why we were saying some of the stuff that this head of whatever the, you know, Democratic Socialist group said. We're just not helpful because it makes it easier for them to cast us as whatever, communists. And meanwhile, Trump's the one that's taking over companies as long as he gets a piece of it.
6: Mm-hmm.
3: That's like the definition of communism, right?
6: Mm-hmm.
3: I go. Okay. Ross says in federal court, the orange lunatic is getting hit with instant karma as a judge has ordered him to turn over all of his financial records from his various entities in the lawsuit he filed against the BBC.
6: Mm-hmm.
3: Ha, ha, ha, ha, ha, ha.
6: That lawsuit will be dropped very soon, I imagine.
3: Yeah. Isn't that weird how he suddenly, suddenly drops stuff like that the minute he hits discovery? Can I just say, too, Chris, I don't even know if we covered this just because it's gotten to be so normal. Was it 40 posts in a row? I think it was. Was it Sunday night? AI?
5: No, I gave you that story yesterday.
3: AI?
5: Yeah.
3: Like, how many of these episodes would you would put your parent in a home? Like, it's him pulling George Washington up from Mount
6: Picturing
3: Rushmore.
6: Him
3: and
6: President Kennedy.
3: Yes. But 40 in
5: you could tell he was feeling down and needed an ego boost.
3: Bruno said the description of what Trump is going through is spot on. Many historians and medical experts describe Hitler's final days in similar terms, noting Hitler's behavior in the final months of World War II involved extreme mood swings, grandiose delusions, erratic outbursts.
5: Erratic outbursts.
3: That may turn my own stomach. Erratic outbursts. These fluctuations were heavily induced by severe physical decline. And it was, I think it was, they were reacting to a posting from Shallow State saying Trump having hypomanic episodes of the past 2 hours, post after post after post. I count about 60 of them, mostly images, many of them AI, all his trademark pathologies, all his underlying themes, malice, grievance, division, entitlement. He is a simmering stew of agitation, rage, and desperation. His disordered brain is filled with paranoid fantasies of revenge, along with fantastical visions of regaining his grandiosity. Anyway, he goes on and on, but it's stuff we've heard, you know, George Conway, Mary Trump, many Absolutely. Others have talked about that. And I guess there is no, like, when will it be enough for Republicans to go, oh, my God, this guy is clearly, I mean, what do you call it? Rosie O'Donnell said, again, unvarnished truth.
1: Here's He's Rosie. A man with no moral fiber. He's a man who is a narcissistic, mentally ill. I really believe he has a severe mental illness, untreated. And he's so physically addled by his illnesses now, by his frontal temporal lobe dementia. And everyone's pretending, you know, for Mark Rubio to say, I've never seen him sleep during a meeting. People have willful blindness when it comes to him.
3: Yeah. When he's finishing up Shallow State, he said he hates being trapped and stuck in Iran. He hates that Epstein won't go away. He hates being told his speech at the dinner was inappropriate. He hates that his name needed to come off a building. He hates that musical artists canceled from his show. He hates losing in court. He especially hates his own mortality. Neither you nor I can ever feel the kind of frenzied fear and fanaticism that now that Trump feels now. This is a man who knows he's in his final chapter, who's confounded. That he and all he is, all that he ever said he was, his lifetime of secrets and lies and false constructs is vulnerable to exposure. How can he possibly sit still? How can he sleep? Who can he trust? Malignant narcissists decline, always get worse. It's always messy, and they never want to go down alone. How many people have said that, Jody?
6: Oh, yeah.
3: He's going to take us all down with him. I mean, that's what it feels like
6: He's
3: right
6: gonna
3: now.
6: He's going to try, that's for sure.
3: Yeah. Let's hear one more Rosie O'Donnell. Fantastic.
1: When I saw he got the Republican nomination, I was positive that he would not win. I was positive. We were not going to elect the man who led an insurrection against the United States, who's a convicted sexual rapist. You can't say rapist, you'll get in trouble. Well, CBS got in trouble. They capitulated. They did exactly what Stephen Colbert said they did. They gave him a bribe. And it's unforgivable.
3: Yeah. And one last one, Rosie.
1: Watching what ICE has done all over this country, the concentration camps that are being built, the perpetual lies that he tells, the bullying, the blackmail of universities, of television networks and studios, the grifting billions of dollars for the last 18 months in broad daylight because the illegitimate Supreme Court gave him a get out of jail free card forever.
3: Yeah. I need my apology music again, because for some reason, Jody, I allow Chris to speak. Stacky says, dear Stephanie Miller, you are so pretty and Chris is so wrong. Chris Lavoie, Buffalo isn't exactly a thriving metropolis. As of April this year, Buffalo, New York has the second hottest housing market, according to Zillow. Our cultural scene is second to none. We have amazing food. People are the best. Come check us out. Summer's here. Gorgeous. Yeah, I don't recommend winter, but...
5: I don't think anybody in their right mind would recommend winter in Buffalo.
3: But, and the Sabres still exist.
5: Yes, they do. But the highest population that Buffalo has ever had was in the 50s.
3: You've killed random people on this show. You've never killed entire hockey teams.
5: I thought they might have moved somewhere.
3: No, they did not. In a totally unrelated story, Mitch McConnell. Somewhat said the same thing. The new Mitch McConnell photo was a copy and paste of the last one, just a new shirt.
6: Yeah. It's the worst AI change or Photoshop change.
5: Probably the same newspaper that's sitting in front of them.
6: It's a fake headline on it, too.
3: Who is advising? Like, they keep making it worse. Like, okay.
5: Yeah, it's working. We don't know if he's dead or alive. Or, what they're doing is working, unfortunately.
3: Yeah. Oh, look, here's all the AI images. Yeah, Trump posted 44 times in 6 hours with AI images. The man is not well. Oh, that's the one with... Yeah, and then he's also in a boat, and I... Okie dokie. This last one, hold on. Someone posted the first journalist in the presidential press pool to answer Trump's who are you with these nuts deserves a prize. I regret not studying journalism and missing this opportunity. Come on, somebody do it.
5: Can you say that on the air?
6: Yeah.
5: These nuts?
3: Yes.
6: Why not?
3: Well, you just repeated it. I don't get you. Maggie in Massachusetts. Hello, Maggie.
2: Hello, all.
3: Hi.
2: Just a quick comment on socialism.
3: Yes.
2: Harry Truman defined it perfectly 75 years ago. It's the scare word Republicans throw at anything that helps everyone, not just
3: exactly.
2: the rich.
3: Yes.
2: You know.
3: Yes. Remember how about they called Obama that every friggin' day, yeah. Jody?
6: And right? Biden.
3: Yeah. I mean, trying to give you health care. Oh, my God. Oh, my God. Catherine in Chicago. Hello, Kath.
8: Hi. Good morning, everybody. Hi, chat. Doobie-doo. There's a general theme that we all need to keep in mind now, especially from this wretched, poor excuse of an administration, that abuse is the epidemic of our time. For decades at minimum, it has been condoned, ignored, sanitized, and even made fun of at every facet and category of society, from the smallest level to the highest level, in every situation possible. Get the abusers out.
3: Yes, it is true. And then
8: thank
3: let's
8: you very
3: and
8: much.
3: Then we can start over with mm-hmm. our other complaints. Yes, lots of people reposting the picture of Mitch McConnell and lovely Elaine Chao. She said, I like how Mitch McConnell always looks the same no matter how long he's been dead. I think that's... I think taxpayer money to keep him refrigerated is also maybe something we should... You know, things are not really that affordable.
5: Did anybody check the tag on his toe?
3: Splash says, as long as you don't need gas or food or health care or a house or electricity or water, things honestly aren't that bad.
6: Right.
3: That's true. See, that's a sunny side person. Yeah. Oh, for instance, out here in California, looky here. California's economy is now growing 4 times faster than Texas. Huh. That's not what I've been told. I've been told everyone's leaving. Are we down to only 40 million now?
5: Or I wish. Scared? That would open up the freeways a little
6: bit. No kidding.
3: All right. We have Charlie Pierce coming up bottom of the hour. Yep. Dino Badala next hour. This portion of the show brought to you by... Okay. Rude Pundit, you are, as we all know, a patriot. You are a helper. Mr. Rogers said find the helpers. Here you are. You wrote an entire piece, 10 of the cringiest, skeeviest, lines from Trump's White House correspondence debacle. Chris said I can't say that, but I'm just going to say it again.
5: What? Hey,
3: Well, you said unless you watch the whole thing, and you wouldn't do that unless you're the kind of masochist who loves to get spike-glove-fisted while a vice on your balls is tightened to rupture. I'm just saying it. I didn't know those were options in the GIMP's basement, but apparently they are.
9: Oh, everything's up for an option at the GIMP's basement.
3: Right.
9: Otherwise, why bother having a GIMP?
5: Exactly.
3: But you said there's so many cringeworthy moments from Trump at the White House correspondence, moments where he's flopping like a party clown whose balloons all have holes in them. I think this is in the top five. He was talking about the last, with the gunshots, the last White House. He said after hearing the gunshots, many people yelled, get down, which caused Nicki Minaj to start twerking. Do you believe it? Get down. She's the only one that really understood what that meant. As a comedian, I've seen people bomb hard, but oh my God, right?
9: Yeah, yeah. Well, I said about some of the lines is like, it really felt like it was Triumph the Insult Comic Dog doing shtick.
5: Yeah.
9: I mean, yes. If you put everything in Smigel's voice and being.
3: But those jokes were funny. Like, they had good writers.
9: Like a borscht belt comedian who has hacky jokes, it works.
3: That's what you said. None of the quality joke writers will work for you.
9: Right.
3: Trump suggests Caitlin Collin looks similarly to Dylan Mulvaney and should smile more. Brute, I don't even know if he intends to be funny or just being mean is his default setting, and it's just gotten, I don't know if it's gotten worse, but
5: It sounds like the entire speech was written by Stephen Chung and Stephen Miller.
3: Yeah.
5: It was in their voice.
3: I wish that all of journalism wrote the way you did. Your lead is rapist President Donald Trump bombed at the White House Correspondents' Dinner as hard as he keeps threatening to bomb Iran. He completely decimated comedy. He died horribly, just not permanently. The White House Correspondents' Dinner motto, democracy dies because of us. That's a pretty good summation. But let's go through. You said he bumbled his way, the delivery, like a brain-damaged clown, sucking down instead of blowing up the balloon, swallowing them instead of making animals for the sobbing children at this disaster of a party. So let's go through your recap.
9: Yeah, sure.
3: Oh, we did that you started with the Nicki Minaj joke?
9: Started with the Nicki Minaj, yeah.
3: Joke? Well,
5: that wasn't a joke.
3: Yeah, okay. He talked, then we go to the fat joke section, correct?
9: Oh, yeah, the fat joke set, yeah.
3: Yeah, because self-awareness, maybe not his strong suit, mirrors. No.
9: He says other people look bad, and, you know, I shouldn't say that because, you know, but I look pretty good, don't I? It's like he can't even self-deprecate properly.
5: Nope.
3: Yeah, yeah. He was talking about, I guess, who else should fight at the UFC event? Yeah. Can I exclusively reveal to you this evening, for the heaviest of heavyweights, we have Sloppy Chris Christie. One of the sloppiest human beings you'll ever meet. Oh, please, let me get my crickets ready. Fighting, I would say, I could mention the governor of Chicago, but I'm going to mention instead Gerald Nadler, and they're fighting for a big piece of cheesecake. Big, fat piece of cheesecake. It's always good when you have to repeat the quote-unquote joke.
5: Because it hammers it home.
3: Stephanie. And then he even knew that bombed and said, who the hell wrote that line? Oh, God. This is... I don't... Okay.
9: I mean, if Stephen Chung wrote that, I mean, he's
5: a round man.
3: Yeah.
9: I mean,
3: yes.
5: He's shaped like a snowman.
3: I have said he looks like he ate several of the original Odd Jobs actors from the James Bond films.
9: I don't know if you could say that.
3: No.
5: Yeah, I've been telling her that for years now, and she just keeps barreling on.
3: Bruce Springsteen, the tour's been renamed Bored in the USA, and you're like, man, that joke would have killed in 1985. Okay. And then our senator, our beloved Adam Schiff, they thought about going with a professional clown for entertainment. Adam Shifty Schiff is not available. Terrible person. He's a liar. I call him Watermelon Head because he has the largest head I've ever seen with the smallest neck. Pencil neck. How does that big, fat, ugly head stand on that little pencil neck? First of all, he's done the same. I refuse to call them jokes.

0: That's what we are. We're a gangster's paradise.
1: Yeah. Is that our white person rap dance?
2: Yeah.
1: Why did we all decide to start swaying like that in unison? I don't know why.
3: Because it's fun.
1: Okay. Oh, all right, Sam. Thank you.
0: Sam with the easy answer.
1: Yeah. Children of the future. Okay.
0: He's not a child.
1: Yes, he is. Compared to me.
0: Compared to you, yeah.
1: Listen, I believe children are the future.
0: Okay.
1: Meets Who Run the World. Jody, girls. I love this story. A 12-year-old girl signed up to do stand-up comedy at the school talent show. A 13-year-old boy decided to heckle her. Teacher started to tell him to leave her alone, but the 12-year-old comedian said, no, let him go. This is the closest he's ever going to get to having a conversation with a girl. Oh, bam!
2: Oh, wow.
1: Oh, bam! Go on, sister. Go on, sister. Nice. Go, sister. Go, sister.
2: I like her.
1: Yeah. All right. Also, to our point about all of this, CEO said, do you mean to tell me in this day and age when hackers can hijack bank accounts, steal identities, sell properties they don't own? Thank you, Home Title Lock. Thank you for protecting me.
0: From me.
1: Yeah.
2: And Sam, because you have AC.
0: Yeah. Sam is more likely to take your home out from under you.
1: Sam's like, I'm having a couple of light bulb moments during this Home Title Lock commercial. I didn't know that. Anyway, but that no one has been able to obtain a copy of the unredacted Epstein files and release them to the public or determine if Mitch McConnell is dead or alive. Journalists, you may want to watch and take notes on All the President's Men for some inspiration. That's what I keep saying.
2: Yeah.
1: Right? Just like, how is this possible? Because, you know, we were talking about HIPAA laws, that it can't be someone that works at the hospital, I guess. But it's insane. It's insane.
0: Well, we need, you know, someone who works at the hospital who can serve as our deep throat.
1: Right. But also, it might, you know, God bless Katie Fang. I think it's Thursday.
2: Yeah.
1: You know, she's gotten the farthest anybody. It should be up to a private citizen to try to, you know, get this enormous, you know, God knows how many years long sex trafficking scandal to out in the open. Ay. Okay. By the way, Ana Navarro said, I want a country where regular people can live a decent life and it's not something reserved for the wealthy. The Republicans have made it clear they have no interest in building such a country, yet one more reason to throw them all out of office forever. Said by a lifelong Republican.
2: Mm-hmm.
1: Okay. Bill in Jersey, you're on with Jody on the show. Hi, Bill.
4: Yeah, hi. Those who were screaming communism, I wanted people to know that for over 100 years, there have been state-run liquor stores and state-owned liquor stores and states controlling wholesale and states controlling retail from before Prohibition, when temperance was a big deal. And they called those stores, what they call pot stores now, dispensaries. They call them dispensaries.
1: Pot stores. Where they sell the Mary Jane. You know what I mean. Okay. Speaker Mike Johnson tweeted, the contrast cannot be clearer. Republicans are for common sense and Democrats are for communism. We must protect the greatest country in the history of the world from the mini Mondanis. Someone said, posted that and said, Mondani balanced his city's budget, expanded child care, has overseen lower crime rates, and a whole bunch of other Republicans have made everything more expensive, less safe, and have gotten us into an illegal war. We would be so lucky to have a world of mini Mondanis. You weird little bobblehead. And speaking of Mike Johnson, we've mentioned Max Miller a couple of times, but just about the double standards with Republicans and Democrats. New court filings reveal Republican Max Miller poured hot water on his wife, put a gun to her head, broke his 2-year-old daughter's collarbone. Why is Mike Johnson defending him? There's always like, due process when it's a Republican.
0: It's just allegations. Huh?
1: Right. That's what he said the other day. Oh, it's just allegations. I'm like, okay. But any Democrats has a whiff of anything, and they've got to go immediately. Mm-hmm. And meanwhile, okay. And also, did I mention the president is actually, okay, never mind.
2: He's an adjudicated rapist.
1: This is 34-count felony. Not so much just an allegation, but.
0: Yeah. Rosie was using some other language to describe that, and that made me a little hanky, you know, in the soundbites that we were playing.
1: Go, Rosie. It's your birthday.
0: You have to be a little bit careful.
1: Did you see... Elon Musk called Chef Jose Andres hole. This is where we've come to, right? Kobe said the billionaire who took away food from the world's poorest people is calling the guy who feeds the world's poorest people a hole. Mm-hmm. 29 minutes after the hour.
0: We are the good guys.
1: Yeah.
0: We are the good guys.
1: Charlie Pierce. Good guy. Next.

0: There is no doubt in my mind that much of, you know, this war is about profiting for the Trump family, for Trump's orbit. 18 U.S. service members have been killed. Thousands of Iranian civilians have been killed. Meanwhile, Donald Trump Jr., he's making billions of dollars.
1: Yep.
2: Representative Ansari. This is from the New York Times this morning. Iran war enters 6 months, in case you were keeping track, Jody, with no end in sight. Soon after the war began on February 28th, Trump declared Iran was totally defeated and wants a deal. I remember that. In March, Trump said the U.S. military would wrap up its campaign against Iran in 2 to 3 weeks. We'll be leaving very soon. Now the conflict is entering its 6 month period of uncertainty. After nearly 2 weeks of attacks and counterattacks, Trump has held off on a major escalation. Major issues remain unsettled, as they say. An estimated 1,700 Iranian civilians have been killed in the airstrikes. 18 U.S. service members have died. The Pentagon estimates the cost so far $37.5 billion. Is your update? Charlie Pierce writes a piece called "Why the Hell is the Trump Administration Trying to Change the Official Number of Iran War Casualties?" Let's talk to him about that.
3: There's only one man now that understands, and that's the author of Idiot America.
4: Pierce.
2: Pierce.
3: Charlie Pierce, political columnist for Esquire.com.
5: Why is everybody always laughing with me?
2: Hi, Charlie Pierce. Good morning.
6: Good morning, all.
7: Good morning, Jody Hamilton.
2: Good morning, Charlie Pierce. Okay. All right.
6: Hey, Lonnie.
2: All right. So.
6: Wait a minute. Hang on. Uh-oh. Hi, Sam.
8: Okay. Hey.
2: All right. You
6: Good
2: write.
6: Good Lord.
2: You write the
6: Fonz. The Fonz is producing the show.
2: You write, the callous disregard for human life, particularly human life in uniform, that runs throughout this administration never ceases to find new ways to express itself and disgust the rest of us. I said that yesterday, Charlie. What do you say to the families of, you know, who've lost loved ones? Like, oh, your loved ones didn't count because it was after his fake ceasefire.
6: Yeah, well, you say to them, would you like to appear in one of my fundraising videos?
2: Yeah. Yeah.
6: I do have to register a complaint, though, as somebody who's supposed to keep up with things. My Cold War reflexes are very rusty.
8: Yeah,
2: me too.
6: I mean, I've forgotten a lot of the comebacks on this.
2: Yeah,
6: that's why I wear my hat, to remind me.
2: So what's the answer to "Are you now, or have you ever been a communist?"
6: What's that? I subscribed to the Nation once.
2: But we do know that at long last, no one has any decency. Apparently, that's where we are.
6: But
2: you write about just this latest part. Who are the bloodless bureaucrats who think up that kind of strategy, the war dead? Mm-hmm. Who calculates the degree of spin necessary to eliminate 4 dead soldiers from the body count because they died during one of the president's PR ceasefires in his bizarre war of choice? Are they happy in their work? Do their colleagues think them clever? Do they advance their careers, get promotions, increase government salaries? Is this a job well done? And you say all wars are monstrous. Wars started by monsters are unspeakably so. And I don't even know what to say about where we are now. We're apparently out of bullets. Which I guess is Joe Biden's fault. So now what, right?
6: Yeah, that astonishes me, by the way. We are out of munitions. Let's not say bullets, but our rockets seem to be running low.
8: Mm-hmm.
6: And it's the fault of the guy who's been out of office.
2: Yeah, who didn't start this war.
6: By the way. Why? He sent the excuses. He sent it all to Ukraine, right?
2: Yeah.
6: That's what they say.
2: Yes.
6: But everything he sent to Ukraine was surplus.
2: Thank you. I know.
6: It was, I don't want to say out of date, but it was older stuff.
8: Mm-hmm.
2: Yeah. Yeah. So I want to do sport. I always save the sporting of the sports for you, since you are a noted sports writer in addition.
6: Yeah, me and Carlos.
8: Yeah.
2: Yes, I am very in our Dodgers, Jody. I don't know about
6: me
2: you.
6: Too.
2: Here in L.A. Post today, your Los Angeles Dodgers gave the man withholding $34 billion in California fire relief funds and $2.616 billion in California Medicaid funding a World Series ring.
6: Yep.
2: That's what the White House correspondence thing is about. Like, don't normalize this monster in any way.
6: Yeah, don't give him the usual president stuff, including respect, by the way.
2: Right.
6: When he starts respecting his office, I'll start respecting his office.
2: Right. Did you see it happen to see Caitlin Collins on the Daily Show?
6: No, I didn't, but I watched the video of it this morning.
8: Yeah.
6: She's very good.
8: She is.
2: Yeah, but that's
6: she's
2: journalism.
6: That is one cool customer.
2: And by the way, there's zillions of pictures of her smiling. It's just maybe she doesn't like smiling for holes.
1: Well, and also she's working.
2: She's working. She's a serious journalist. Right. It's like, you know, he thinks everything's a pageant, right? I mean, but yeah, I thought she. Do we have one more? Yeah, play one more. This is Caitlin Collins on Daily Show.
9: In terms of my reaction, I've always felt this. Regardless of who's the president, whether it's Joe Biden, Donald Trump, those are the two I've covered. It's really not about me. And I don't want it to be about my reaction. And so I think if you let it become about that, then it becomes a back and forth between the two of us. And instead, I think it's more effective to remind people in those moments when he is insulting me or when he is criticizing me about the question I asked or the reporting that I did that he was so angry about in this moment, and the fact that I got an award for it really bothered him clearly. And so I just think in those moments, it's important to put the reminder back on the work, on the question, and on the non-answers that we get.
10: It's a...
6: Wow.
2: That's a journalist, right? The story's not about me.
1: Right. Yeah.
2: You know?
6: You know what, though? I wish somebody would make it about them.
2: Yeah.
6: Know, basically, you know, don't talk to me like you know, I'm your pool boy down at Mar-a-Lago.
2: Yeah. Well, we've said when he says, "Who are you with?" The American people, who you work for.
6: He's nuts.
2: Yeah. And these nuts.
1: And these nuts, yes.
2: And these nuts right here. Charlie, I just because you're in Massachusetts, I just have to ask you if you ever thought we'd be having conversations about a Kennedy like this. But it's just.
6: I don't accept Bobby Jr. as a Massachusetts Kennedy.
1: He's a California Kennedy.
6: A California Kennedy. He's a New York Kennedy.
2: Oh, great. Yeah. Blame it on us.
6: Yeah, there you go. See?
2: So the cyclosporine outbreak, which can cause explosive diarrhea, has now spread to 41 states. Last year, RFK Jr. ordered the CDC's Foodborne Diseases Active Surveillance Network to stop tracking the illness. I feel like that might be relevant somehow to this explosive diarrhea that we're
6: currently... This guy, and I know I'm treading on Dr. Doom's territory here.
2: Yeah.
6: But this guy, the Secretary of Health and Human Services, doesn't believe in germ theory.
1: Right.
2: Yeah.
1: Right.
2: Yeah.
6: Yeah, he doesn't believe that. I mean... That's 600 years of medical science.
2: Yeah.
6: We're going to sacrifice to a guy who collects dead raccoon penises.
1: Oh, God.
2: Yep. Oh, by the way, do you want to know Scott Jennings' favorite joke?
1: What?
2: And I use the word joke very loosely of Trump's was, I hope you're enjoying the beef tonight. Bobby Kennedy ran over the cow himself. Because all Republican jokes involve some sort of cruelty, either human
6: or
2: animal.
6: Well, no, but actually, that's not a bad joke. You know, if Jon Stewart said that, I'd laugh at it.
2: Okay. Well,
1: it's all about the delivery.
2: Jody and I are too plant-based.
6: It's all about the delivery.
2: For us to laugh. But okay.
1: I like a steak.
11: Of course you do.
2: You're a bastard person. Okay. But I just...
6: I like my raccoon penises tartare myself.
2: But I just thought, here we are. This is the crazy part of the crazy timeline we're in. Trump, frustrated with RFK Jr., thinks he isn't doing enough to cut childhood vaccines. This is the part... Crazy Pants, Bobby Brainworm is not crazy enough for... This is according to the reporting this morning. Bobby Kennedy's vaccine skepticism well-established, and yet the HHS secretary not moving fast enough on the issue for Trump's liking. According to the Wall Street Journal, Trump confronted Kennedy back in May about, quote, why he wasn't doing more to probe the alleged connection between vaccines and autism. Kennedy was reportedly taken aback as White House staffers had asked him to tone down his rhetoric on vaccines ahead of the midterms, but Trump himself contradicted that directive. Trump wants to see Kennedy, quote, do more to reduce the number of shots that federal guidelines recommend for children, with Trump believing autism rates will eventually drop as a result. Oh, my God. The Journal is now likewise reporting Dr. Oz is a contender to replace JFK.
1: Oh, no.
2: RFK Jr., excuse me.
6: Once again, I'd like to thank Oprah
1: for
6: delivering us Dr. Oz.
2: Yeah. But I seriously, there is no connection between vaccines and autism. And I'm like, oh, my God, Bobby Kennedy's not crazy enough for him on that subject yet.
6: I mean, it's once again, nobody tells this guy what to do, including the people with his best interests at heart.
2: Yeah.
6: There are probably three of those alive right now.
2: Yeah.
6: But
2: and Bobby Kennedy's apparently beating up on Dr. Fauci, who I don't know if you saw these diary entries. So they're trying to grill him on all his old conspiracy theories. And so diary entries released by a Republican senator in an attempt to damage Anthony Fauci, show him his growing disillusionment with Donald Trump in the first year of the COVID pandemic, branding the president rambling, crazy, desperate, bumbling, incompetent, an idiot, a true embarrassment, totally nuts, and a truly obnoxious adolescent.
10: Yeah.
2: No lies detected.
6: Where's the lie? Find me the lie.
2: Yeah. Yeah. I mean, he wrote of a surprise late night call. The president wanted to chat about the coronavirus situation for about 20, 25 minutes. Oh, God, he should get some sort of prize just for that. Yeah. He encouraged Trump not to underplay the seriousness of the situation, since if it turns out bad, he would look like he's covering up. I thought that he heard what I said, but the next day he again underplayed it. By March 14th, in the thick of the first COVID shutdowns, Fauci is bemoaning Trump's fixation on, quote, the fluff and the ratings and the publicity. And so he wants us to do two press conferences a day. We will now have no time to do our work. I mean, we remember those crazy press conferences, right?
6: Well, it took me hours to get the ultraviolet light out of my butt.
2: One last one. On May 22nd, Fauci wrote, Trump is getting out of control, pushing to open up the country and get the economy back before Election Day. He is desperate. This is all about reelection. He said, as presidential election nears, the cases increase and surges are inevitable as we enter cooler weather. Trump is on the campaign trail spewing nonsense. He is really out of control, a true embarrassment. Wow. And this last one, having watched Trump attempt to retain power, you know, this is January 6th, it reminds him historically of Hitler, Fauci writes. He is truly an obnoxious adolescent. I mean, I guess they're trying to embarrass Fauci, but I'm like...
10: See how that's embarrassing,
2: yeah, I'm
10: Fauci.
2: Like, what a lot of us were saying, right?
6: Well, he's going to appear before Rand Paul's committee, right. I think, next week.
2: Yes.
6: And they'll certainly ask him about this. And his only answer is, yeah.
2: Yes, yeah. And.
6: No.
2: Yes,
6: okay.
2: And.
6: Yeah.
2: Right. Yeah. No, I know.
6: Make them defend him. Make every Republican defend him against the charges, against, like, Anthony Fauci's private musings.
2: Yeah, right.
6: Because they'll all look incredibly stupid.
2: I know. Yeah, exactly. All right. Charlie Pierce, we love you. We will see you next.
6: Are we done?
2: We're done now. We'll see you next week, sir.
6: Oh, it's because I said something about... UV light up my butt, right?
2: Yes, that's it.
1: It was these
6: that's
1: nuts.
6: It. Oh,
2: yeah,
6: God. It was my radio career is over.
1: Yeah.
6: Anyway, Dino Badala's coming up.
1: Yes, he is.
2: Thank you. All
1: at
2: right,
1: at the top of the hour.
6: Yes,
1: top of the hour.
6: You will now be a Jew hater for the next 2 weeks.
10: Yes.
1: Oh,
2: yes, exactly. All right, love you, Charlie Pierce. 46 minutes after the hour.
3: Hi, Glenn Kirshner, star of stage, screen, sexy liberal,
12: good
3: and
12: good
3: TED
12: morning,
3: talks.
12: Yeah.
3: Your TED talk, "The Power of Planting Your Feet." Tell us what that means.
12: So it's my favorite Abraham Lincoln quote. And he said, be sure to put your feet in the right place, then stand firm. And I built my TED talk around that quote and used examples of rule of law driven feet planting, whether it's Abrego Garcia, the DC sandwich thrower, Sean Dunn, the grand jurors who were planting their feet and holding fast against prosecutorial abuse, whether it's trial juries who are finding not guilty, who are acquitting people that, you know, Jeanine Pirro and Todd Blanch are overcharging, or whether it's the American people who are literally planting their feet in the streets, holding up their cell phones and documenting the civil rights abuses being perpetrated by these ICE thugs. So, you know, we all have a decision to make. Where are we going to plant our feet? And, you know, we have to plant our feet firmly with the rule of law and combat the lawlessness of the Trump administration.
2: Speaking of which, the New York Times planted their feet. Another embarrassing, humiliating loss for the Trump administration, the DOJ. A federal judge excoriated Trump's DOJ because they screwed up some of the basics, quote unquote, in their attempt to subpoena journalists at the New York Times. The DOJ withdrew subpoenas seeking phone records and grand jury testimonies from three Times reporters after the judge sharply criticized the government's handling of the case, indicated he would quash the subpoenas if they didn't. The judge questioned whether prosecutors had followed legal standards for subpoenaing journalists and raised concerns about inaccuracies in their court findings. Again, probably not unexpected, right? But break down the legal for us on that.
12: Steph, this is my favorite legal story of the day because, first of all, as a career prosecutor, I can tell you, we almost never subpoena journalists because we actually respect their First Amendment freedom of the press rights. Sometimes we have to do it, but rarely. And when we do, we've got to go through, you know, every

0: Here is what the hack DOJ attorney said. I'm going to quote him. His name is Buckley. He said, oh, well, that was an error. It was a consequence of trying to move too quickly. Oh. So let me get it straight. Wow. After you issued all of the subpoenas for the reporters, you were moving too quickly, so you erroneously subpoenaed their family members. And here is what the Freedom of Press Foundation said about that. Quote, even the mafia says families are off limits.
1: Wow.
0: And boy, the judge took the Department of Justice down and said, you withdraw these subpoenas or I will throw them the hell out because right. they are lawless.
2: And by the way, didn't Trump saying, oh, yeah, they're maxing out the plane. It's going to take about a month. Doesn't that prove the New York Times reporter's point that, yes, this plane was not secure? It obviously could. And I was saying, Glenn, over and over, it's not just him. You know, this is an entire plane full of reporters and staff and whatever that, of course, you want a plane to be secure. You don't want the president and everyone he travels with to get blown out of the sky. That was the importance of the New York Times reporting in the first place, right?
0: And you want the New York Times and you want, you know, media outlets to report what the heck this administration is doing. I mean, he's trying to retrofit this plane at the cost of $1 billion to us.
2: To us.
0: Our taxpayer. And they can't even do that right.
2: Well, by the way, this was why I saved this next story for you. Related, GOP senator blocks bid to stop a $400 million Air Force One retrofit. Republican Senator Deb Fischer objected to a request from Chuck Schumer for unanimous consent to prohibit Trump from using taxpayer money to further retrofit this bribe jet, which should never have been allowed in the first place, Glenn. And then they're going to ask for more taxpayer money, and then he's taking it with him? I mean, yeah, go ahead.
0: And that's why, Steph, we need to get a hold of the House come the midterms, because let's face it, ain't no legislation getting through the Oval Office in the last 2 years of Donald Trump's term.

0: So I mentioned how Elon Musk called Chef Jose Andres, who feeds many of the world's poor, a hole. I just thought I would review, Jody, because I can't get enough of this. Angel says election fraud is just the fraud that Trump can't stop boasting about. It's just these are the things that make us all suspicious, including Dean Obadala, who joins us coming up. Trump, we were losing badly, but then Elon went to Pennsylvania and he knows those computers, those ballot computers, and then we won in a landslide. Elon Musk, without me, Trump would have lost the election in the Senate and the House. Ashley St. Clair, that's Elon's baby mommy. Elon openly bragged to me that he rigged the election for Trump. I have all the texts and emails of him stating that.
1: Hey. We'll show them.
2: Yeah, why
0: yeah,
2: haven't
0: I was
2: we gonna seen
0: say,
2: those?
0: Let's show them. Spill it,
1: come on,
0: sister.
1: Girl.
0: Spill it. Chris, who said, I think Jake Tapper is a complete and utter hole. Speaking of holes, I think he is he's a really poor journalist, and beyond that, I don't think he's a very decent human being. Who said it?
2: Wolf Blitzer.
0: No, that is a terrible, terrible guess. Hunter Biden. He is correct. Oh, I have another one for you.
2: Okay.
0: Hold, please. Who said, get loud and stop bowing down to the people that have power? You got power, too, man. The Epstein files, where are they? It's a law, bitch. Show it, you pedophiles. This is my politics, dude. Don't you want to see what's in there so we can hold people accountable? The bitch has the keys to the nuclear codes. Like, dude, what? Go to jail. Who said that?
2: We just played that yesterday.
1: Pope
2: that
1: Leo?
2: Exact audio.
1: Pope Leo?
2: Alan Richson.
0: Yes! Oh my God, he's so hot!
1: He did another interview the other day, like Monday, I think, too.
2: He has a movie coming out, and Reacher Season 4 is coming out.
1: Next
2: so
1: week.
2: He's on the tour.
1: He's on
0: yes.
1: the tour.
0: Someone posted that and said Jack Reacher would make MAGA piss their pants. This is what masculinity looks like, holding pedos
1: Amen.
0: Accountable, not supporting them. Mm-hmm. Thank you. Thank you. I'll take our alpha males over theirs he's, any day. Over Andrew Tate and his capri pants.
2: Yeah. Alan Richson
0: purple
2: is,
0: blouse.
2: Is a great, great person.
0: Yeah.
2: You know, he in high school, he protected, you know, people from bullies.
0: Right. Yeah. Let them central cast that for weak liberal,
1: yeah.
0: right? Like,
1: yeah.
0: Yeah.
2: He's also been open about his struggles with mental illness, about his suicide attempts.
0: Yeah.
2: You know, he's just like a really, really good person.
1: Mm-hmm. Yes. Not bad to look at.
0: That's why it's so powerful that Hunter Biden is talking about his recovery.
1: Yep.
0: It's empowering a lot of people in the recovery community, you know. So speaking of Andrew Tate, on Thursday,

0: Democratic Representative Ansari of Arizona urged the House Oversight Chairman James Comer to swiftly open an investigation into the Tate brothers' coordination and extensive relationship with members of the president's orbit, including his son, Barron.
1: He's an adult.
0: Yeah. Boy, that seems to run in the family.
2: Mm-hmm. Yeah, like Jennifer, like the somebody we played from Jennifer Welch yesterday. Melania is the worst mother on earth.
0: Yeah.
2: She's letting her son, Barron, pal around with people like the Tate brothers.
0: And that's all we hear is, oh, but she's such a good mother. Oh, she loves Barron
2: no,
0: so much.
2: I'm like, not. She wouldn't know how to mother if her
0: she
2: life
0: is
2: depended
0: the,
2: on
0: I
2: it.
0: Will say this once again, Chris. She is the best first lady mother that we have seen whose vagina we've also seen.
2: We've seen her cooter.
1: We've seen her hoo-ha.
0: Get out the tiniest of... Oh, do you have a tinier violin, Sam? This might not be small enough.
2: Sad violin Seska, maybe?
0: Andrew and Tristan Tate will remain in jail at least 2 more weeks until their next hearing as they fight extradition. Oh, yeah, that's sadder. To the United Kingdom, where they are accused of rape and sex trafficking. Mm-hmm. Once again, I ask you as a liberal helper, stop sending barbecue sauce to the Andrew Tate's jail to his cannibal roommate. Stop it. That's just not...
2: Y'all are mean.
0: Yes, it's not nice. Okay, do not label it Tate sauce. Do not. Stop sending Chianti and fava beans. Stop it. Charles in Miami. Hi, Charles. You're on with Jody.
3: Oh. Hey, hello? Hello?
0: Mm-hmm. Yes, hi. Go ahead.
3: Hello?
2: Hi.
3: Oh, good morning. Yeah, I'm calling because... you made me lose my train of thought.
2: Oh, but, no.
0: Okay.
3: I think the reason why I called in was...
0: Charles, we're out of time now. You know, that didn't... Can I just say that didn't go as either of us had planned?
1: True.
0: Maybe I called them at a bad time.
1: I think
0: I'm always doing that. I'm always calling people at an inconvenient time. They're getting ready in the morning, mm-hmm. getting the kids off to school, getting ready for work. And then that's me calling. Oh, he called me. Okay. All right. Well, we will... hopefully, Dean Obadala will be prepared. He joins us next.

0: in his last term said he knows more than the admirals and generals. He doesn't. His high school military education certainly did not prepare him to be the commander in chief. And when you have a guy that thinks he knows more than everybody else, I think you've got a dangerous and incompetent leader. And that's what we have.
1: Huh?
2: Yeah. Yeah.
3: Yeah.
2: Senator Mark Kelly, thank you very much. Oh, look. Look who's here. It's our friend. Speaking of the Iran war.
4: Here he comes. Yes. Yes, it's Dina Batala. Yes, it's Dina Batala. Dina Batala.
2: Hey. Hi, Dean.
5: Hi, good to see you, and I'm glad you finally have me on, because I am the architect of the Iran war.
2: Yes, so, yes, that's what I said.
5: Finally had on the architect. It was no one. It was all me. I slipped at the Trump.
2: My
5: bingo.
2: Point is, you said Trump's Iran war is now 150 days old. It's not over yet. Corporate media gives him a pass every day.
1: Yep.
2: That is my point, is, you know, just speaking out about corporate media, and you wrote a great piece about a White House correspondent's dinner. It's... Yeah, talk about that a little bit, because it's all of a piece of corporate media and how we got here, right?
5: Look, we have a war going on for 4 or 5 months, and it's an illegal war, and corporate media barely asks questions because Trump gets mad. And Air Force One, he will mock them, and they don't want to be mocked, and they don't want to lose access. That was the big thing that I wrote about, and I think everyone gets that at this point. They don't want to lose access. It's part of their business model. It's part of who they are, their self-identity. Hanging out in the White House and the White House briefing room and all that kind of stuff. And the result is we lose a media doing the job of holding those in power accountable. Their job in the media, especially the White House, is hold the feet to the fire. Press them. Make them uncomfortable. Do follow-up questions. Instead, it's like one question from a real journalist and then eight from the Daily Wire.
2: Yeah.
5: And like, you know, like ridiculous things from some blog that wrote something nice about Trump. For 6 years, is like there. You're like, who are you? What are you doing? Why do you got a hat on? Why is Tim Pool here? What's happening? This is the world we live in. That's what's going on. So Donald Trump has so manufactured the coverage of himself, and corporate media is about the bottom line. So
2: yeah,
5: that's a big part of it.
2: We were expressing the hope earlier that when he says, who are you with? Just one reporter says, D's nuts.
5: That would be very funny. Well, that would make the person famous. I like
2: but
5: that.
2: Yeah. You, to your point, you said once again, seeing corporate media using the DNC's internal issues as an excuse to run more articles, Democrats in disarray. In reality, that's a DNC problem, not a Democratic base problem. Democrats right. are organizing on our own without the DNC, yeah. and we're ready to win on November 3rd. I was saying I had Cliff Schechter on last week, who does not like El Sayed in Michigan, and so I am an anti-Muslim bigot, and now I'm having you on today, so I will be called a Jew hater for the rest of this week, because that's how things roll these days.
5: That's how they go, although Haley Stevens is not Jewish, so I'm not sure.
1: Right, yes, right.
2: I don't know.
5: So, the idea of... I mean, which one do you want me to address first?
1: Whatever. Right, whatever. Yeah.
2: I was saying, the only thing I express is I liked Mallory McMorrow because I know her, and I've been to a fundraiser for her, and
5: her
2: I thought she's a fighter, and I don't know the other two candidates. I don't care who wins. I don't get a vote in Michigan, and I get that Cliff has strong feelings about, you know, and I don't know what your thoughts are on, but again, neither you or I get a vote in Michigan, but what are your
5: thoughts? Right. I'm very pro Cliff Schechter, generally. Yeah. I like Cliff Schechter. I'm on record. He's a good guy. I like him a lot. Look, I mean, I had Mallory on my show.
2: Yeah.
5: I've known Abdul for years. I knew him when he ran for governor. I mean, we're not close, but I've had him on my show over the years, and we've had functions together. Look, this is a very classic, he's very progressive, running on Medicare. He's not DSA, but he's very progressive Democrat.
2: Yeah.
5: Medicare for all, you know, get big money out of politics, very pro-Palestinian. And Haley Stevens is much more of a... I don't think senators, Democrats, the right word. It's just more status quo in a way. He wants to bring back ACA subsidies, not for Medicare for all, not really outspoken on big money in politics, very pro-Israel. So it's a stark choice for people. And all we know is we have to beat Mike Rogers. We have to win that
2: seat
5: come November, no matter what. So I hope that we can unite. I'm glad that the candidates have not gotten too personal. The people have tried to make it personal. It is not. Some of the supporters have made it personal. And that's been distressing because we have to unite. We have to be united going into November in Michigan.
2: I've often said I don't live in New York City, but I would have voted for Mondami, and I think he's doing an amazing job. But again, my choice was Andrew Cuomo. I mean, here in L.A., I'm a Mayor Bass fan. I've known her for years. I've known her you know, since she was on the short list for vice president. She was a great congresswoman for us and all of that. So, you know, Chris is for Neetha Raman because he's a wild-eyed communist. But... right. You know, every race is going to be different. Yeah. I don't have a vote in Michigan. I don't, you know, I'm a big Jasmine Crockett fan. That being said, right. James Tallarico's up like 5 points this morning. I'm thrilled.
5: Yeah, wow. That's very exciting. Yeah. Look, we have to be very, the primary is where you have a fight, and it's going to be passionate. People are going to say things people don't like. That's how it works. Politics is not fun. It's mean at times. It's about power. When this is over, we have to unite. I like Abdul because I'm very progressive, right? So I line up with him, and I know him, and he's a very nice guy. I have nothing against Haley Stevens as a person. I've never interacted with her. If she's a nominee, I don't like some of her votes on Israel, but that's life. You know, we'll deal with it. We have to win. We have to defeat Mike Rogers mm-hmm. when this is over. So it's going to be a close race, and the general is going to be very close there.
3: Yeah. Yeah.
5: I can assure
3: yes.
5: you, you know, Trump won the state by a little over a point in 2024. It went the other way in 2020.
2: Yeah.
5: We have to win that state.
2: Yeah, everything's cattywampus now. Laura Loomer is over, noted anti-Muslim bigot is over in Ukraine saying, "I'm sorry, I was wrong." But part of it she literally say out loud, "Oh, because it's all white Christians here. I haven't seen a Muslim." I'm like, that's why you're on Ukraine's side now.
3: Yeah, don't hug her too close.
2: Yeah.
5: She was like, you know, it's interesting. Like you mentioned, Laura Loomer, who just recently said Muslims should be driven out of the country. We shouldn't be allowed to run for office and all that. And Politico interviews her today like she's a normal person, not putting that context.
2: Yeah.
5: I don't think if someone was any other anti-group, I think it would be in there. But Laura Loomer, and it's the way our corporate media it normalizes people that should not be normalized. So that's why when you hear other people yell about people on the left, we're like, well, you don't hold Laura Loomer to account. This is or other bigots. It's outrageous. They should, in every article, they should at least put the context. She's an outspoken. She wants the extermination of Muslims from American society. I'm not saying she wants to put us in camps and exterminate us. She wants to exterminate us from American society.
2: Yeah.
5: That's her goal. She's waging a genocide here in America, and she should be called out for that. It's a vile bigot.
2: Right.
5: People like Cliff Schechter will call her out all day.
2: And ironically,
5: you know, that's the thing. So,
2: and by the way, ironically, you know, Lindsey Graham was one of the first ones that said Donald Trump is a xenophobic. What did he call him? Religious bigot.
5: A lot of bad things, right? Right.
2: Yeah, I mean, is his funeral today or is it?
6: It's today.
2: He's a xenophobic religious bigot. You know, back Muslim ban days, all of that stuff, I guess. And meanwhile, you saw that the White House Correspondents' Dinner, just the stuff he says about Ilhan Omar is. And I guess we're sort of numb to all of it now, but, I'm glad she, hit back. She said, the idiot who runs our country says this, but he doesn't have the courage or the evidence to come after me. This should tell you how low IQ he is. Trump is who needs to get the hell out of our country because he's destroying it and making us the laughingstock of the world. After he once again said, you know, she's in love with her brother and should get the hell out of the country, and just.
5: They said that it's so remarkable. They said that she married her brother. They both came here as teenagers. Like, neither one was a citizen. Why would you marry your brother? They say, like, they suggest that he was a citizen and she married him to come here. They both came here as refugees together, as teenagers, as children, essentially. Yeah. So that doesn't make any sense. But facts don't matter. Look, bro, everything we could quote from Trump at the White House Correspondents' Dinner, we knew he would say that.
2: Yeah.
5: And the White House Correspondents' Association knew he was going to say that. And still they invited him and feted him and thanked him publicly over and over and over. And then you had at the end the president of the organization saying, well, that was the First Amendment on display. The point of my article is no.
2: Yeah.
5: The First Amendment is to protect the media from the government, not extend a privilege to a president to come there who is a predator to the media, according to Reporters Without Borders.
2: Yeah.
5: He is a journalist predator. And this is so that's what they did just to have proximity to power.
2: Yeah.
5: And it's why people don't trust corporate media. They don't get it. People don't trust corporate media because of this garbage.
2: I love you said Van Jones has become their version of John Fetterman. I don't give him credit for coming to the, you know, the only reason, because he got rid of the comedian, because he can't ever take a joke. You said Trump is putting himself in harm's way because he's attending dinner where someone might dare to mock him. That line almost made me throw up, and that Jones gave no contracts that every other president has attended the White House Correspondents' Dinner since its current format was adopted. Trump is the only president to boycott, and he did so because, like most aspiring tyrants, he wants to be feared, not laughed at. And then you said he only attended because there's no comedian booked, and he could just stand up there and be a bully for an hour, right?
5: Yeah, and what you were saying at the beginning was Van Jones said, we should give him credit for being there. I'm like, what? And he put himself in harm's way. He's not on the front lines of Iran.
3: Right.
5: He's at a dinner at the Waldorf in Washington, D.C. What's the front lines? He doesn't get the second helping of butter that he wanted?
2: Yeah.
5: There's no front line. There's no harm's way. Harm's way is someone might tell a joke about him. You know what? That's what we do in America. And the fact the White House Correspondents Association would not invite a comedian because they call it partisan is ridiculous. It's not partisan. It's patriotism to mock the president. This is what we do in our country. And by normalizing that and saying we shouldn't mock the president, it's partisan, is playing to the right-wing fascist agenda of Trump. We've got to fight against
2: you know, and someone said, even presidents I couldn't stand, you know, like hated their policies, like George W. Bush, could laugh at himself, could take a joke. I mean, first of all, I hated his joke. Remember his joke? You know, oh, I'm looking for the weapons of mass destruction. They're not here. Ha ha, they're not under my desk. I was like, oh, that's super funny to all the American families who lost their loved ones in your stupid, unnecessary war. So it's not like I liked him, but, you know, at least he showed up and he could have a stand a comedian
3: and
2: making
3: fun
2: of
3: shots.
2: Them.
3: He took shots.
2: Yeah. I mean,
5: even Ronald Reagan, when he was recuperating from an assassination attempt, called in to the White House Correspondents Association and did a playful joke on there. And that was obviously when he was president, he'd be shot. And I disagree with Reagan on everything, but he understood the importance of this event and the importance of laughing at your president. I've done comedy in the Middle East. You can't do jokes about the leader. You could do jokes one time. That's it. You can't do them again.
2: Yeah.
5: That's the end of it. You'll be in some kind of prison.
2: Yeah.
5: You can't make fun of their leaders in those countries if you're a citizen of those countries.
2: Yeah.
5: We're in America, we take it for granted, and we should. You should never fear telling a joke about the president that you're going to have, or anybody in power in America, any elected official. That's how it works. Even if I love the elected official, you want to mock them with a good joke?
2: Yeah.
5: This is America. I defend that.
2: Yeah. So you mentioned Fetterman in your piece, and I was saying we started this conversation about the Democratic Party and the Democratic Socialists and the, you know, infighting stories and blah, blah, blah. But I was saying, like, Fox News in particular, they love anybody that will beat up on establishment Democrats, anything that will hurt the Democratic Party. They love John Fetterman. And we were saying this was the head of who, Chris? The he's pulling it up. But head of the
6: DSA.
2: The DSA. Mm-hmm. And again, Dean, wherever you fall in our party, I just think this probably is not helpful. But Fox loves this. Anybody from DSA to a John Fetterman, anyone that will beat up on Democrats, Fox can't have them on enough, right?
5: That's what they do. Fetterman's a regular. He should be a contributor. They should give him a show at this point.
2: Yeah.
5: You know, Saturdays with John Fetterman. If you're going to go on Fox News as an elected Democrat to trash Democrats, you should rethink what party you're in. Because you know what you're doing. You know you're helping their agenda and hurting it. You're not going on MS doing it. You're not even doing it on CNN. You're going on Fox to play to their audience for whatever reason.
2: And I was saying lots of people are – Pete Buttigieg is amazing on Fox News. Gavin Newsom, So I'm not saying, like, you shouldn't go. I mean, you know, Mike Nellis, our friend. I mean, I'm sure a lot of us go and
5: – They don't have me.
2: Huh?
5: They don't have me on Fox News. They don't invite me on. But look, at the idea that – okay, the DNC is $2 million in debt. It's meaningless in that the candidates are doing well, they're funding well, and Democrats – have been overfunded in some years and lost, and Republicans have had so much money on the books in 2018 they lost the midterm. The DNC or RNC's amount of money doesn't matter. The candidates who are running the campaigns and where the energy is. The energy's on our side.
2: Yeah.
5: We just have to get people out to vote.
2: Absolutely. That's what I was saying. I think this is the kind of thing Fox will play on an endless loop that is probably not helpful. I think we have this now. Yeah, here we go.
7: The things that are part of your platform, and I want to ask you, just give me sort of a true or false on these. Abolish the Senate.
8: True.
7: Okay. Replace the presidency and Supreme Court as we now know them.
8: Yep.
7: Abolish ICE.
8: Absolutely.
7: Abolish borders and give amnesty to anyone currently in the U.S. illegally.
8: As a long-term plan, yep.
7: Defund the Pentagon.
8: Absolutely.
7: Abolish prisons, at least in large part.
8: Yeah, again, that as part of a long-term program, yeah.
7: Okay, so no prisons. Government or public ownership of most large corporations.
8: Yeah, absolutely.
2: Oh, dear. As my mother would say, oh, dear.
5: Well, look, that is, but what she's laying out is truly much more of a socialist utopian world. It's not what the Democratic Party
3: is absolutely
5: about.
3: Not.
5: Now, at some point, the Democratic Party might. There's one thing that lines up, ICE, abolish ICE.
2: Yeah.
5: It is such a corrupted organization.
2: I agree with some of the things she said.
5: Right.
2: But then
5: when I read the whole answer, some of the longer answers, it makes some sense. It's not like way out there, some of the things. But having no borders or having, you know, the idea of reforming the Senate, I'm on board. You want to reform the Senate. California, you should have more than two senators.
2: You.
5: You're 30 million people. South Dakota has like 30 people, they get two senators. That's ridiculous. But I have more people in my apartment building than they have in North Dakota.
2: But that's, Fox has the way. They ought to put you in a box of just yes or no that makes you look like a lunatic, you know, like so you can explain the things you're – which is why they don't have you on Fox News.
5: That's what they did, yes and no. So, look, it's – but they're always going to try to define us by our extreme. Remember, AOC was our extreme at one point.
2: Yeah.
5: Now she's like mainstream.
2: Yeah.
5: It's kind of weird.
2: Yeah, no, and she's fantastic. All right, we have you for one more segment, 21 minutes after the hour. This portion, the additional outbreak comes in the midst of the nation's worst year on record for intestinal illness. So this is a new outbreak of cyclosporosis has sickened. I don't even know what the update is, but dear God, Doc, talk to us.
3: Oh, boy. And, you know, this coincides with new policies from HHS, from Bobby's shop, that allow quote-unquote alternative treatments and methods of using crazy supplements to deal with vaccine-preventable illnesses. And, you know, they've eroded our ability to do surveillance for things like explosive diarrhea epidemics. This one, cyclospora, caused. But there are others. There are other things that we need absolute focused attention on to make sure that we stay safe. And all of these are being gutted by Bobby and crew. And, you know, the thing of it is nobody actually knows why. What is he doing this for?
2: Yeah.
3: It is irrational. And listen, I'm calling it Make America Sick Again campaign, authored by our Secretary of HHS, Bobby Kennedy.
2: Yep.
3: But the motivation is not clear other than just, you know, the technical term is insanity. I mean, why on earth would the health policy chief be putting policies in effect that make it more dangerous to survive in America? It doesn't make the slightest bit of sense to me.
2: Some mornings, I still can't believe I'm looking at this. Number of confirmed U.S. measles cases by year. This year, 2,295. As you know, you go back, you know, last year there were 2,000, whatever. You go back to 2020, there were like 13.
6: Yeah.
2: And someone posted, this is the clearest evidence of Trump's horrific policy you can get. Each one of these cases is a person who needlessly risks losing their hearing, sight, reproductive function, etc., as a result of a disease which has a vaccine. I mean, you can just see the numbers up in the thousands.
3: It was formally declared eliminated. And now we're dealing with a kind of a return to a terrible past, where we didn't have the tools that we actually have to prevent a measles outbreak. It's just extraordinary. The same thing. What is the motivation other than an obsession with this conspiracy nonsense about the so-called dangers of measles vaccine, which actually don't exist? It's pretty amazing.
2: Doc, we have an epidemic of explosive stupidity diarrhea, in my opinion. I mean, you have people literally not understanding when they say, well, those things, we've never even heard of them. Yes, because we eradicated them with a vaccine. Like, they're like, why would we need a vaccine for blah, blah, fill in the bank?
3: And by the way, they're already rumbling about, do we really need polio vaccine? This is a discussion.
2: Ask Mitch McConnell. Oh, you can't ask Mitch McConnell. But okay, right. Yes. I mean, it's they're like,
3: wait.
2: No one has
3: Chris,
2: anymore.
3: Did you say ask Mitch McConnell?
6: She certainly did.
3: Oh, my God. No.
2: Yeah, he has a new radio show called Ask Mitch McConnell. Go ahead and call in.
3: Slip of the tongue.
2: Seriously, though. That's like they go, oh, we don't have to worry about that anymore. Right, because we had an effing vaccine.
3: So unbelievable.
2: So the CDC website updated with vaccine autism crackpottery. Here we go again with Senator Bill Cassidy, who's a doctor who confirmed Bobby Kennedy. He said the agency needs someone who understands the way to prevent vaccine-preventable diseases to reassure the public that vaccines are safe and effective. I swear to God, all these guys are in charge of closing the barn door after the horse is gone. I mean, you put Bobby Kennedy in charge, right?
3: Mm-hmm. This was something that he's going to have to live with for the rest of his life.
6: Yep.
3: And the consequences are extreme. And, you know, he tried to make up for it. And what did he do? He got punished by being primary and then lost to Trump's candidate. So he's no longer going to even be in the Senate. He can't even make up for what he did. He won't be there.
2: Can you, Doc, can you since we brought it up, can you talk for a minute about, you know, because I have dear friends who, you know, almost everybody knows someone who has a kid who's autistic. My friend Stephen Stills is, you know, does this Light Up the Blues every year. He has kids on the spectrum and, they raise an amazing amount of money. And it just seems remarkably cruel to me for something that kids and parents are already struggling with to them, like, put this blame based on quackery on them that, oh, it's your fault. Because of vaccines. I mean, can you talk about that a little bit?
3: Well, this is one of the most bizarre stories in public health history, really, because there was a doctor in England who put up a study and published it.

0: Yessa.
1: Stephanie Miller.
0: Oh, so hot. Dino Badal, so hot.
2: This is in celebration of Sam's lack of air conditioning.
0: Oh, fantastic. And also, Dean has to leave us soon. He will be making a citizen's arrest of Netanyahu, and we fully support that.
2: Yeah.
0: If the mayor can't do it, get it done. Get her done, Dean. Let's go.
3: I'm sure they'll let me into the White House. I'm like, I'm here to see Bibi. Like, who are you? I'm Dino Badala. That would be the end. That would be the last time you talked to me.
0: Yeah, but you posted war criminal Benjamin Netanyahu, who convinced Trump to wage the failed Iran war, visits the White House Tuesday. Apparently, he'll be seeking more support to ethnically cleanse Christian and Muslim Palestinians from the West Bank and Gaza. This is what your tax dollars are going to. Another thing I agree with Mayor Mamdani on, wish that you could arrest him. I believe he's a war criminal. I mean,
3: he's charged by the International Criminal Court. That was the whole idea. You know, it's interesting, the whole thing with Mamdani, he is not talking about Netanyahu. He did a New York Times interview, and that was one of the topics. And they asked him, and then that turned into a whole story for a whole week.
0: Mm-hmm. Right.
3: So he made the video in a way to put the issue behind him and move on, because he's completely focused on affordability and making New York better.
0: Yeah.
3: He's not going around talking about Netanyahu. But the media starts, they hear it, and then they start asking, because that's the thing, gets clicks. It was a whole week story here, and he did not want to talk about it. That's why he did the video. To end it. Go, look, I can't arrest him. We would love to. Can't do it.
0: Yeah. I think he's doing a terrific job, you know, and like we were saying, there's got to be people that talk about affordability, you know, in a way. I mean, he just happens to be a very talented politician. But again, there's got to be people that can do that but don't have the back, you know, stuff in their background that, say, a Graham Plattner did. But, you know, you said, reminder, there are now just 99 days till the November 3rd midterm. Saying this is the most important election in our lives is an understatement. This is the most important election in the life of the Republic. If MAGA wins, they will rig the 2028 elections and target the freedoms of all who oppose them. I mean, we've really got to be a big tent and mean it, right?
3: For 2026, we have to win the House, and I hope the Senate is back in play. You know, Troy Jackson polling a little ahead of Susan Collins in Maine. You've got Texas, you mentioned. North Carolina is looking very good. Still going to be a lot of work. Ohio's in play. And there's other states. I mean, there's Alaska potentially. And, of course, we have to hold Michigan and Georgia. Those are vitally important to hold those two.
0: Yeah.
3: I think John Ossoff's going to win great.
0: Yeah.
3: So this is a chance to take back our country, to use their language. Mm-hmm.
0: Yeah.
3: And
0: The other way is to never miss the Dean Obadala Show right here on SiriusXM
2: Progress.
0: We love you, Dean.
3: Love you guys. Take care. Nice seeing you.
0: Right back.

0: We got to end the Trump tariffs, which have, in our view, increased costs on everyday Americans by thousands of dollars per year. There is a role for tariffs, but not in the way that Donald Trump has done them, which has increased costs of groceries and goods, as well as, you know, everyday life expenses for the American people.
1: Mm-hmm. Yee, Leader Jeffries. To our point in our conversation, Jody, with Dean, strategic memo prepared for House Republican Conference advises members to tie socialism and Marxism to communism in their attacks on Democrats because voters consider the latter far more dangerous and alarming. And that's why they're going to use pieces like this person that went on Fox News, described socialism or whatever as abolishing everything. And we were saying, and according to all the polling, and like Dean was saying, we're in a historic position to win huge. And so I think that's, you know, like Troy Jackson, he mentioned the main candidate. He's already up 3 points over. And I thought he framed it perfectly. He said, today we move forward. For nearly 30 years, Collins has told Maine she's concerned. She's concerned while she rubber-stamped Trump's Medicaid cuts and gutted our health care. She's concerned when she cut taxes for corporations and the wealthy. Concerned when she confirmed justices who overturned Roe v. Wade. And really tragically, she was concerned when she gave ICE billions to terrorize our neighbors. Mm-hmm. He has a great case against Collins. And also this polling, just, you know, again, I guess we don't need polling to know that we're all hurting, right? CNN data analyst Harry Enten warned Trump's standing with voters on the economy has deteriorated dramatically, calling new polling absolutely devastating. He said promises made, promises broken in the minds of the American public. And Trump is still giving us campaign ads, right? Going affordability.